0: $1 a week is already available to eligible nursing, midwifery, teaching and social work students, and from next year will be expanded to 10 other fields. The Prime Minister Anthony Albanese is defending leaving medical students off the list.
1: There aren't shortages of people who want to do medical degrees. In practical terms, there are shortages of our nurses. There are shortages of our social workers. There's shortages in areas like radiography and physiotherapy and OTs. Speech pathology.
0: One Nation leader Pauline Hanson is facing widespread backlash for describing domestic violence as a two-way street and urging women not to put up with it. Advocates, shelter workers and legal services have joined government and opposition politicians condemning the remarks. Federal Education Minister Jason Clare says for many people escaping domestic violence, it isn't as simple as walking out the door.
2: One in four Australian women are victims of domestic violence. You know, that's one in four women who are violently attacked by people who tell them that they love them. You know, that's not a two-way street. That's a crime.
0: While most of Australia's housing market is losing steam, one capital city is charging ahead. Adelaide has recorded the strongest quarterly house price growth in the country, with values rising 4.8%, adding around $51,000 to the median house price. Chief residential economist for Domain, Nicola Powell, says Adelaide is bucking the national trend.
3: This is the strongest quarterly increase in almost 3 years. So the theme of other cities is they're either going negative or they're slowing rapidly. But Adelaide is bucking that trend, and we saw an acceleration.
0: Thousands of Victorian public school teachers are rallying in Melbourne's CBD. They're on strike for the second time this year after rejecting an offer of a 28% pay rise over 4 years. Keilor Downs Secondary College Principal Gerard Favrell says many of his staff still don't believe the overall package shows the government values their work.
4: The government wants a four-year deal. I think that they need to put forward an offer that gives people the confidence that they can commit to for 4 years. Goodwill is not a funding model for a world-class education system.
0: You're up to date with the latest ABC News.
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6: Hello, Hilary Harper with you. Welcome to an hour of arts, culture, entertainment and ideas on ABC Radio National. An acclaimed but eccentric director is in the spotlight today. Is any director not eccentric in some way, moved by the creative vision? Well, this one was Sweden's most influential filmmaker. Not Bergman, it's Bo Widerberg. His legacy is being explored through a doco screening at the Melbourne International Film Festival. And you'll hear from the director, Mattias Norberg, soon. First, though, Jude Law and Paul Dano star in a new film based on Putin's rise to power.
7: I read a headline this week saying that Putin was running out of time and money. Well, there's a new film out that will remind you just how foolish it is to predict his demise. Hello, I'm Jason DeRosso. This is The Screen Show on ABC Radio National, an interview with that film's director, Olivia Assayas, coming up. How are we all? It's been a week since Christopher Nolan unleashed his vision of Homer's Odyssey on us, and the box office numbers tell me you've ignored my warnings and you've all gone out to see it in droves. Universal sent out a press release that said the film has had Australia's biggest opening weekend of the year so far, raking in $13.5 million. In the US, it also topped the box office. And although there are two films this year with bigger opening weekends, one is the latest Toy Story and the other was the Super Mario Galaxy movie, I suppose it is nice to see people getting out to see a film with real human beings acting in it again. So to borrow from football punditry, like the movie or not, cinema was the real winner this last weekend. Okay, let's get a load of this Putin film, which I liked very much.
8: Russia needs a new president. He's young, athletic, he's a spy, KGB. Vladimir Putin.
9: What interests me is power.
7: I have to tread carefully here because even though I do like this film very much, the French filmmaker Olivier Assayas is one of the best of his generation, and he's made a lot of very good films, and this film is not his best work. I don't want to mislead you about that. The story is too linear, it's a bit overwhelmed by too much historical fact, it leaves little room for poetry, for metaphor. but I found it compelling all the same.

and that's largely down to the unrelenting commitment of its actors to the intensity of their characters, especially Paul Dano, who plays the anti-hero of the piece, Vadim Baranov, a character loosely inspired by the Russian spin doctor and power broker, Vladislav Surkov. Dano speaks in a soft monotone throughout, his measured cadence a sign of his unwavering determination to help put Putin in power and keep him there. And that's not to say that events don't surprise his character and that Putin himself doesn't act in ways that outflank him. But same, and that's largely down to the unrelenting commitment of its actors to the intensity of their characters, especially Paul Dano, who plays the anti-hero of the piece, Vadim Baranov, a character loosely inspired by the Russian spin doctor and power broker, Vladislav Surkov. Dano speaks in a soft monotone throughout his

0: this is a character that relishes the challenge because this is a character who wants to leave his mark on the world, and he sees Putin as the instrument to do it. This film is based on the book by Giuliano da Empoli. It's called The Wizard of the Kremlin, and it is the story of Putin's evolving strategies to manipulate and control the message in highly volatile times, from the end of the Soviet Union to, well, something resembling the present time period, though, of course, not quite the present day. And this brings me to Jude Law, the unlikely but brilliant choice to play the Russian leader, the versatile English actor whose past roles include, well, remember, he's done a pope, he's played an android gigolo. Well, here he brings a macho swagger, a man's man charm and an arrogance to the role, all very appropriate. And he also manspreads brazenly, expertly, whenever he's sitting down. The film's title, as I mentioned, The Wizard of the Kremlin, suggests it's Baranov who's the mastermind behind Putin. But in reality, events after the end of the Soviet Union accelerate in such an unpredictable fashion, from the war in Chechnya to the rapid transformation of the command economy into crony capitalism, that really Baranov and others are at best scrambling to keep up. Whether keeping up means employing computer hackers or biker gangs, no idea seems off limits when it comes to boosting Putin's reach and influence. Certainly, the sad side to this story is that many smart, idealistic people, or at least people who start off that way, don't fare well. And one of them is played by Alicia Vikander, who starts out as a cool kid in the early 90s Moscow art scene, but by the end of the decade is wearing luxury clothes and seems hollowed out by compromises. The only character to come out of this world with a smile is Putin, perhaps because he's both cynical and sincere. One other element I'd like to mention is essentially a framing device that's set within the film's present day, and it involves the American actor Jeffrey Wright playing a Western Russian expert. He's invited to Baranov's place to hear Baranov's side of the story, and it's really a way for the film to justify its episodic flashback structure, but doesn't really add much in the way of drama. It's not the first time Olivia Assayas has tackled politics and political zeal in his movies. He's covered 68 Radicals and Carlos the Jackal. But Putin is another political animal altogether. I was curious to discuss with Assayas why he thought that was. He's coming up.
1: You know I don't like public speaking.
2: Right now the people need to hear your voice. Here on a state visit, not from the Kremlin Palace. You have to give them a sense of urgency.
1: I'm not an actor. I'll give them a simple statement.
3: Word has it you've ordered the bombing of Grozny Airport in retaliation of the attacks. Don't you think such actions could aggravate the situation?
4: Part of answering this kind of question, we'll get the terrorists wherever they're hiding. If they're in an airport, we'll strike the airport. If they're in the shitter, excuse my language, but we'll get them in the shitter.
2: You have no idea the impact that one sentence had on the Russian people. Finally, we were hearing the voice of command and control. Russians hadn't heard that in the longest time.
5: Stalin's voice.
2: Well, not Yeltsin's in any case, or Gorbachev's. That day, Putin became the Tsar.
0: Olivia Assayas, welcome to the Screen Show.
6: Thank you.
0: Tell me about when you first thought that this book could be adapted, because I know you had reservations about how much dialogue there was in it. What changed your mind for you?
6: Well, ultimately, I think it was both Giuliano da Empoli, like the novelist, and Emmanuel Carrère, also a novelist, but who's been my friend forever. Giuliano wanted very much that I make this film. I mean, when he wrote the book, he said, I mean, you know, if there's someone who should do this adaptation, it should be Olivier and so on and so forth. He sent me the book. I read the book. I thought the book was absolutely fascinating. I kind of read it in one sitting or something. You know, I was just captivated. But I thought this is very complicated to transcribe into movies because there's very little elements. There's very few elements you can hold on to. And again, you know, I was certainly not an

0: expert in Russian politics. So you know, I mean, I had issues. I had issues, and I started discussing it with Giuliano, and he kind of, he's not a movie person, so he didn't have, he's more like a movie goer, and I think there's a few elements that he pointed that eventually I could use. But I think, but what really made me change my mind, because I was, you know, seriously reluctant, is the conversations I had with Emmanuel Carrère, my co-writer. I mean, because we both said, okay, we'll give it a shot. We'll start working for a week, and if after a week we have a sense that we can solve the problem, solve the problems we have, then it means that we are on a good path, and eventually can lead us to making this film happen. And ultimately, after a couple of sittings, I mean, like one or two sittings, not more than that, we realized that ultimately what sounded problematic, like, you know, like I thought that the character of Xenia was underused, and also give some sort of solid groundwork to make sense of the background of the story, was something we could solve pretty easily. You know, ultimately, what I thought were issues were ultimately not really issues. I think the only serious issue we had to deal with was the length of the film. For instance, the book says much more than a movie about the grandfather of Baranov, about the father of Baranov. They are all major characters,
1: Right.
0: but we
1: There's
0: skip
1: a whole
0: them.
1: family back. Yeah, I think you do get, though, the sense of the father, certainly, and I think that's enough. It really works
0: I
1: well.
0: think,
1: Yeah.
0: yes.
1: Tell me about casting Jude Law, because I realize watching this what a chameleon he has been in his career, of course. He's not necessarily the first person that comes to mind, but he's very good in the film, and especially the gestures and the way he sits, that kind of Putin machismo is really something that he embraces, and that emanates from the screen when he's in frame. Was he always your first choice?
0: Yes, because ultimately there was no second choice nor third choice. I mean, there was no other option for me in any way. I mean, when you have to deal with a figure like Vladimir Putin, or you use a lookalike, or you use someone who is a great actor and who will channel the emotions, who will process the information, process the research material, and so on and so forth, and turn it into something else, and eventually stronger than the actual Putin. You know, it's because I was always convinced that I was making a movie not only about Vladimir Putin, but about modern politics, and eventually about politics in general. And what I needed was a great actor who had the capacity of recreating that. I mean, who would not be limited by the character of Vladimir Putin, but who could go beyond that and give some sort of human reality to this. So, you know, instead of representing Putin from the outside, I very early on decided to show Putin from the inside. And from the inside, I needed a great actor, and that actor had to be Jude, because I happened to know him, love him, and I had wanted to work with him for ages. So he was the obvious option.
1: Putinism, is it something that fascinates you? Because, I mean, do you think Putin is important because of what he's done geopolitically, or is he important because of a model of politics that he represents, or a bit of both?
0: I don't think that a politician he's been as successful as he thinks he is. I think Russia, during his leadership, has slid, has suffered dramatic crises, and I don't think he's a, I don't think Vladimir Putin is a successful politician by no means. I think he's like a gangster who has taken over Russia, and I think his power has been established at the expense of the freedom and liberty of the Russian people. But he is a very smart operative. He is someone who understands modern propaganda better than anybody, and he understood it earlier than anybody. So he has been very good, because he used to be a spy. That is his background. He's been very good at manipulating the media, manipulating the culture. And I think that at some point he realized that he had in his hand the most powerful tool of propaganda, which was the internet. And it was not used that way before him. And he was so what I'm representing in The Wizard of the Kremlin is the moment when is a defining moment in modern politics, when all of a sudden we realize that the next political wars will be fought online.
1: And also that, I mean, this is where we come to Paul Dano's character, who's the main character, really, and he is this kind of, this advisor and a very intelligent man, and he's inspired by Vladislav Surkov. Now, yes. Paul Dano, first of all, I love the way he plays this character with this tense, sotto voce kind of voice throughout it. It's not tense, but there is a tension that comes from the fact that he never raises his voice. Why is that? Is that how Surkov actually speaks, or is that an invention of yours?
0: No, you know, we drifted away from Surkov since day one. I think that Giuliano D'Empoli, when he was writing his book, was moving away from the yes, of course, Baranov is inspired by Surkov, but I think that dramatically, intellectually, Surkov is not much. I mean, he's not that interesting. He's a picturesque figure of an extremist pan-Slavist, but I think that for the novel first, then for the screenplay, and then from the film, I think we created a character that is completely different. And I think, of course, that Paul Dano has a lot to do with it. Paul Dano invented. I mean, I was really impressed every single day of shoot, and Paul is in every single shot in this film. I mean, you know, he was there like nonstop with us in Latvia where we were shooting. And I think that gradually he invented something so much more interesting than Vladislav Surkov. I mean, he invented this form of modern spin doctor who is both involved and detached.
1: He believes in something that isn't. He's not this purely in English speaking world. We refer to Machiavelli as almost a very cynical figure, and you could call him Machiavellian, but he's not really. He does. I think there are some core beliefs there. What are those beliefs?
0: I think he starts as a would-be artist. He comes from that background. He comes from a cultured intellectual background, and he gets swallowed up by the avant-garde scene in Moscow after the fall of communism. And I think history would have unfolded in a different way. He would have been mostly a contemporary artist.
1: He has the ego of an artist.
0: The ego of an artist, and he has the vision of the modern world of an artist. But then gradually he realizes that if you do things in terms of contemporary politics, you connect with politics, you connect with the reality of the world, you understand the reality of the world, and you understand how to manipulate it. And he does it because it feels easy. It feels like that you're the master of the world, that you're controlling, because you're controlling the media, you're controlling the population, you are controlling even the politicians. And he's smart. There is some kind of hubris of thinking that he can be in control of everything and still not be involved personally, intimately. And that's where obviously he is very wrong, because when you're involved in evil politics, I mean, that evil kind of reflects on you, and he is gradually swallowed up by the evils he has created.
1: Alicia Vikander is great as this woman who comes in and out of Vadim's life. But I noticed that there are no really key women that you represent having a relationship with Putin. And of course, he's famously a very sort of masculine figure and we don't know much about the women with whom he's fathered children and so forth. So, you know, I mean, I guess it tracks, but I'm just wondering about that choice. Were you ever tempted to put a female close to Putin?
0: No, at no point. At no point. It's to me, I wanted Vladimir Putin to represent the figure of power. He's the statue of power, and everything kind of circles around it. And I didn't want to, apart from the fact that there is very little interesting to be said about, you know, the sentimental life of Vladimir Putin. I was interested in having a broader vision and to represent a modern version of power and a pure, cleanly designed version of modern power. To me, of course, Vladimir Baranov is more is much more than a real life character in all its complexity, in his contradictions and his conflicts and his struggles with his own morals, and I think that he needed to have someone to have some sort of life, and most of all he needed someone who could speak the truth to him, who could contradict him.
1: Yes, and hence Alicia Vikander's character.
0: I think that both the narrator played by Jeffrey Wright and Xenia played by Alicia Vikander, I mean, but mostly her, she's known him when he was a completely different person. She knew him when he had ethics. When he was a much better person. And I think what Alicia embodies is something that it's something that we added to the book. I mean, she's a very minor character in the book, and we developed her, and she became to me key to whatever this movie is, because she is the person. She embodies what was happening: the youth, the post communist youth, the post Stalinist youth. I mean, when all of a sudden doors opened, the wall of Berlin fell. You know, I happened to go in Russia during that period. And I met a lot of young would-be actors, would-be directors, etc., because I was a foreign filmmaker with a certain level, a certain notoriety. And I felt the energy. I felt all of a sudden this generation who hoped they would be the first Russian generation to be able to travel freely, to invent freely, who would be freed from the lid of Stalinism that had compressed them until then. And then all these hopes were smashed. They were destroyed by the advent of Putinism, and I think that the character of Xenia represents the freedom that what that generation hoped for. I mean, she somehow embodied the hopes and dreams of that generation, and she is exactly what did not happen to her generation. But I wanted her to come back as a constant reminder that this could have been a better world.
1: Olivier Assayas, it's been great speaking to you again. Thank you.
0: Thank you very much.
1: Olivier Assayas, his new film, The Wizard of the Kremlin, is in cinemas. Recommended. I'm Jason DeRosso. 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

0: Now, Olivia Assayas is actually in front of the camera in the next film I'm going to discuss in this episode of The Screen Show. It's a documentary about the late Swedish director Bo Widerberg, who died in 1997 and is part of a mini retrospective of films in this year's Nordic Film Festival, which kicks off around the country this week. These days, Bo Widerberg is less known than in his heyday. He's certainly eclipsed by the reputation of his older contemporary, Ingmar Bergman. But in the late 60s and 70s, he was one of Swedish cinema's most acclaimed directors, a filmmaker whose wide-ranging output channeled radical political convictions and expressed itself across the big and small screens and in theatre. A highlight of the retrospective is his 1967 film Elvira Madigan, based on the true story about a pair of doomed lovers in 19th century Sweden who fail to escape society's expectations of them. A work that's lyrical and typically has this amazing attention to performance and nuance, and it earned its star Pia Degenmark a Best Actress Award at Cannes for her role as a circus runaway. Bo Widerberg struggled with chronic mental illness issues throughout his life. He was an erratic partner, father and friend, but the documentary about his life demonstrates how he also inspired great affection and loyalty. The documentary is called Being Bo Widerberg, and my next guest, Mattias Norberg, who co-directed the film with John Asp, weaves interviews with Widerberg's children and former lovers, as well as collaborators, and excerpts from Widerberg's extensive body of work to paint a portrait of a driven, idealistic and gifted filmmaker who still inspires directors today, many of them we also see on screen, including Olivia Assayas. Mattias is coming up.
1: Bo Widerberg är totalt fascinerad av de här bilderna.
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6: Många som ska kombinera politik och action. 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Vi vill ha sån action.
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7: Thanks a lot.
0: In many people's minds, obviously Ingmar Bergman looms so large as the leading figure still today of Swedish cinema. He is a figure who's synonymous with Swedish cinema. Bo Widerberg exists, he was a little younger, he exists more or less and is active at the same time as Ingmar Bergman. Is it useful to compare and contrast the two directors? And do you think in some ways you were motivated to make this film because a filmmaker like Bo was overshadowed during his life, at least overseas, by the reputation and the kind of giant that was Ingmar Bergman?
7: Bo Widerberg, I mean, according to me, he was a giant as well, you know? But he was a giant over a very short time because he also had mental illness or whatever you call it, you know? So I would say that he was a giant during 10 years. I mean, his first long feature was Baby Carriage in 63. And I would say that he made Man on the Roof in 1976, and then he made not more than three more films before he died. So I would say that he was a giant over maybe 13 years or something. I mean, Ingmar Bergman was a giant over 50 years, no, 60 years. He made his debut in 1945, and then he made Fanny and Alexander, what was that, 1982. Was that. Then he was a giant also in the theater. Bo Widerberg tried in the theater, but had problems because then he was really in bad shape when he directed several plays at the theater. So he never became that giant at the theater.
0: There is a moment in your film where I think you've got archival footage of Bo sort of being a little bit disparaging towards Ingmar Bergman. Was there a rivalry between them?
7: Extremely, I would say. I mean, Bergman was born in 1918, Widerberg in 1930, and I think it was mostly. I mean, you could say that Bo Widerberg was parallel to the new wave in France. And one of his best friends and a person he also admired was François Truffaut. And if you would see his first films, you would easily compare it with 400 Blows, you know, the debut film of François Truffaut. And he was extremely influenced by that way of making films. And the new wave, they criticized the old wave, so to say, you know, the traditional way of making films, you know, in France in the 40s. And

0: in the 50s. And the same thing was for Wedderburg. And he was also a novel author before Wedderburg. Wedderburg was a novel author, and he was also a journalist, and he wrote critics. So he wrote this book about the state or the Swedish cinema. And he thought it was, he criticized it very, very heavily.
1: And well, a bit like the New Wave in France. There were such similarities.
0: Absolutely. In the same way.
1: They come up as critics and they're very critical.
0: Almost at the same time.
1: Yeah.
0: So actually, he criticized Bergman. I mean, he thought he was old-fashioned. He thought he was an old man sitting in his studio, talking about God and demons and so forth.
1: Yes.
0: And he thought, I mean, you should make films out in the real world, you know. So he took his camera and he went to, he went to real places and he tried to use real people, so to say, you know, the real stories. So they were rivals over their whole, until he died, actually, you know. And I think it was very, very, I think I knew Bergman quite well as well, you know, because he always rented films from me. He had his own cinema in this island, you know.
1: Yeah.
0: And so we talked about Wedderburg many times, and I thought he was very sad of having Wedderburg as a rival. Right. Well, Wedderburg, he has thought it was fun.
1: There's a point in your film where you're having Mark Bergman being quite generous and towards Wedderburg, saying something quite nice. But yes, Wedderburg, it wasn't a two-way street.
0: He thought he was the old traditional conservative guy. You know,
1: they both.
0: You should also bear in mind that Wedderburg was quite politically left-wing. You know. Until he left Sweden, you know, because of a tax problem in 1974 or something, and he went to Munich, you know, in Germany. Until then, he was also a very traditional social democrat. But Wedderburg was more left, you know.
1: He was more left.
0: So he also criticized Bergman to be very conservative.
1: Yes, yes. Well, I mean, you look at a film like Adeline 31, which is about a key moment in sort of in industrial relations history, let's put it that way, but, you know, a very violent episode. But also, if you could see there's an overt political interest here in his films, but a film like Elvira Madigan is also very political, but also it is quite personal as well. It's a film about a couple of lovers who commit suicide. And I mean, that film comes out in 67, and I was thinking it reminds me of a film like Bonnie and Clyde. Did he influence the new wave of American directors who established New Hollywood? It seems to me that they're really on similar tracks here.
0: He was extreme. He was a very personal friend and very, very obsessed by John Cassavetes.
1: That makes sense.
0: They had a lot of contact. Wedderburg was a good and very active letter writer. You know, he wrote letters. You know, in the traditional way. This was in the 60s, of course. And this was the way he also had contact with François Truffaut, but he was also very, very close to John Cassavetes, which was his, you know, the guy over there, you know, who was part of this new wave, so to say. So I think, they influenced each other. And I also heard from, you know, you have in the film, we have Olivier Assayas, the director, the French director, one of the biggest today living. And also, he used to be an editor at the Carrière du Cinéma. You know, so he's also, and he wrote books about Bergman, you know. He met Bergman many times and interviewed and wrote books about him, you know. But he thinks that Wedderburg, I mean, like he says in the film, you know, that he's a giant. Actually, but he's forgotten because he was very active during a very short period of time because of his illness, you know.
1: Yeah.
0: So, and he was also, you should also bear in mind that, you know, during this time in the 60s, there was a very free way of making arts in general in

0: But in the beginning of the 70s, it started to get more tough, also because Bergman was controlling the whole film industry at that time. And he didn't like competition, you know. So Bergman was in the way, you know. And that also made it tougher for Widerberg, because Widerberg was also very demanding. He was extremely demanding. He was never keeping budgets. He was never, you know, keeping the schedules. You see in the film that he says, "Well, we have to stop shooting today because there is no life in Johan's eyes." You know, and he could wait for 3 days, and then suddenly he said, "Now I see there is life in Johan's eyes."
1: Well, yeah, I love that. I mean, but you know, you do see it, don't you think? You see what he captures in the final films. There is a magic. I mean, if he had made boring films, you'd think, well, he was just full of crap and it didn't. But in the end, that method did lead to some films where there is a novelistic sense of intimate detail that he captures with the camera. But it's in such a light way.
0: And I think that is the big thing about him. I mean, there are many big things, but I think it's the presence of all his actors, the presence, you know, in the eyes, in the mind. That is, I think... When he sits up in the tree, you know, during the shooting of Elvira Madigan, you might remember, and he says, stop breathing, you know. And that is typical. But of course, I mean, as a producer and as a funder of his films, it's not the easiest way of, you know, that's not the easiest job. It's a little bit like, you know, trying to produce films by Orson Welles. That was a hell.
1: Yeah.
0: You know?
1: Well, exactly. And by the way, Elvira Madigan won the Best Actress Award for Pia Degermark, who plays the doomed woman in that film. Speaking of women, I mean, that's one of these films that has it's a wonderful portrait of a female character. In his private life, he was quite... A lot to deal with for the women in his life, wasn't he, to put it mildly? And yet almost everyone in his life seems to come to your film and talk about him quite fondly. But what was he like as a husband, as a partner, as a father?
0: He was tough, I think, because, and he was always, unfaithful. Not because he wanted to be unfaithful, but he was extremely, almost obsessed, afraid of being left alone. And I think that has to do with, he had a very, very, very close relationship to his mother. And the first wife, you know, before he starts to make films, when he's a novelist, she's in the film. We didn't even know that she was alive, by the way. But anyway, I mean, as she is telling, she couldn't stand him. I mean, it was impossible. So she left him. And from that on, he was never left. He left himself, you know. So he left every woman. And that as soon as he thought he came into the situation where he was afraid of a breakup in the relationship, he left.
1: So he could be the first, so he wouldn't be dumped.
0: He was be
1: he
0: the
1: was
0: first
1: so afraid of feeling abandoned that he would abandon others.
0: Yeah. Yeah, exactly. So I think, no, he... And when you get into the 70s, and especially in the 80s, he was very extremely demanding because he was quite ill, you know.
1: You mean he was ill, mentally ill? He had that chronic mental illness.
0: Yeah, he was mentally ill. He had a diagnosis. He was, what do you say, monodepressive?
1: Manic depressive, yeah.
0: Yeah. So, and he didn't take the medicine in the way he used to. I mean, I've been talking with Nina, you know, his daughter, a lot about this. she had the same diagnosis, but she's taking care of it.
1: Yeah.
0: You know? He did. So that was tough for everyone around him. It was tough for the kids as well, you know. He had a very complicated relationship to his son, Johan, as you can see in the film, and also with Nina. And Martin, he was never a good father with, you know. And he also, when he left the women, he really left them, you know. He didn't become friends with them. He left them, you know. And he really cut the bonds. So, and he was also complicated with some of his team members, you know. So, I mean, he even with Tommy Berggren, which was the one he worked most with, he cut the ties a couple of times with him.
1: Well, Matthias, there are so many people in your film about Bo, and I think they do such a good job in explaining why his films are so important and why they live on. It's a really remarkable feat that you've gathered them all together and they speak so eloquently. So congratulations to you on it. Thank you so much for joining
0: thanks
1: me to speak about Bo Widerberg.
0: Yeah, thanks a lot.
2: Matthias Norberg. His film Being Bo Widerberg is showing around the country alongside a retrospective of Bo Widerberg's films at the Nordic Film Festival. Get along. That's it for another episode of The Screen Show. A number of you have written in asking why we've got a new duration of 40 minutes. So I thought I'd mention that The Screen Show has been split into two parts, with a weekly 15-minute segment dedicated to streaming and television that airs every Wednesday morning on ABC Radio National after 10 and in The Screen Show's pod feed. It's called The Couch, and it's hosted by me and critic Wenli Ma. Together we discuss new series releases on the small screen every week. This week we spoke about the new Will Ferrell golf comedy, The Hawk, and we've recently discussed the final series of The Bear as well. 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Gotta go. Thanks to The Screen Show's producer, Sarah Corbett. I'm Jason DeRosso. Bye for now.
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11: Do you remember this gut-wrenching funeral scene from the 1991 film My Girl, starring Macaulay Culkin and Anna Chlumsky?
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13: One good drink every time, Jake. His face hurts. And where is his glasses? He can't see without his glasses. Put his glasses on. Put on his glasses. He was going to be an acrobat.
14: He's gone, sweetheart. He's gone.
11: That famous scene is getting a second life online. It's one of many popular fan edits of favourite films that are being posted to social media. Other clips show scenes from films like Bridge to Terabithia from 2007, where a boy loses his best friend, and The Land Before Time from 1988, massive tearjerker. The mother dinosaur fights the T-Rex to protect her baby. If you've seen these films, you'll know that they deal with issues like death and the loss of a parent, and they're aimed at children. But what's interesting with these clips is the online comments. Some people seem concerned about the heavy and traumatic nature of these films, and they're questioning whether today's kids should watch them. Should we show children films and books that might make them sad or upset? What is the actual benefit? Danielle Binks writes children's novels, and yes, they have some sad elements. Danielle, welcome.
15: Hello, thank you.
11: You've recently wrote a story in the Sydney Morning Herald titled Why Millennials Should Stop Moaning About the Sad Films They Saw as Kids. Okay, I love that title. You've noticed a lot of these old movie clips in your feed, possibly because it knows that you're into content for children. What are some of the clips that you've seen lately?
15: It was definitely the Bridge to Terabithia clip. It was all of the foreshadowing for the death of his friend. Absolutely, it was he can't see without his glasses, which even just ushering it makes my lower lip wobble just a little bit. All Dogs Go to Heaven, An American Tale, The Land Before Time.

0: time. All of these movies absolutely coming across my feed because they know it's fodder for me as a millennial. They know it tugs on my heartstrings and they've got me read to rights. It absolutely does.
1: Yeah, for me, they'd have to go back to Charlotte's Web and Tucker the Otter, but I get the general idea. Yeah. I mean, is there anything wrong with this? It seems a bit weird kind of putting all this really sad content up there.
0: Well, I was quite surprised. When I watch these clips, I feel nostalgia for them. I feel like, yes, these are the films and stories that raised me, that very much shaped me as a children's author today. I have a lot of love for them, but a lot of the comments claim that these are traumatic and that, yes, they would never show them to children now and questioning if they were ever really for children. And I'm quite surprised at that because my response, and I responded to one video in particular, a Bridge to Terabithia wonderful compilation clip, and somebody was really quite irate and was adamant, this is not a children's film. It's far too sad and traumatic. Meanwhile, Catherine Patterson, upon whom the book is based, that she wrote in 1977, in fact wrote Bridge to Terabithia to help her then son at the time cope with the death of his best friend, who had been killed because she was struck by lightning, which is a tragic, bizarre death. And of course, a child struggled to comprehend that. So she wrote this book to help him cope with grief. So people who say, gosh, this would never happen, it's far too sad, they're really milking this, it was actually based on true grief that her son was feeling.
1: I read that book and it knocked me flat because, you know, I was, I don't know, middle school age, and that was who it was written for. Mm-hmm. And it made me look at my friends differently and go, wow, that is a kind of precious thing to have a friend. Like, what if they weren't there anymore?
0: Yeah.
1: So it does make you think differently about the world. But I guess, you know, it's worth asking how far you go. I mean, there's being moved by something and then there's nightmares that keep you awake for weeks.
0: Look, my response to this is we shouldn't avoid sadness for children. I actually think sad things for children, film and television and books, are good for them because it's teaching them emotional literacy and empathy, which we know is the magic ingredient to all books, right? It's teaching you empathy, which is different from sympathy. Sympathy is I feel bad for you, and empathy is I feel bad with you. I'm putting myself in your shoes. We're teaching kids that as we ask them to watch these stories told from these perspectives so that they understand what it feels like. And as I said to these social media commentators who were adamant that this was not appropriate for children, I said, look, if this film hurt you, I think that's actually a kind of beautiful thing because it made you care about a fictional character enough to cry for them. And that has translated to you, hopefully, growing into an adult, that when you read the news or watch the news or hear somebody else bemoaning what's happened to them, you can empathize with them. You may not have gone through exactly what they have lived through, their lived experience, but you can empathize with them and know what it feels like to grieve with them, to feel sorry with them. That's really important.
1: So do you feel that there's a sense these days that some people are saying, yes, our fiction can help us feel empathy, but we should only feel good empathy, happy empathy, you know, read about characters that are going to uplift us.
0: Oh, I think all empathy is good empathy. I don't think you can, you know, differentiate. I think it's all good for us.
1: Think some people are saying kids can't hack that bad stuff?
0: Yes. Even in my own family, I will admit, I have an 8-year-old nephew who watched the film adaptation of Peter Brown's beautiful children's book, The Wild Robot, which is a very sad movie. He was distraught. He was bawling his eyes out at the end of it. And my family's response to that at the end was, well, now we know that he can't handle really sad films at the moment. We're not going to let him watch really sad films. And I thought, oh, that's so sad. That's real. That makes me sad that they're not giving him the chance to embrace sadness, to really be in touch with his emotions. I mean, that was a beautiful outlet for him to feel this deeply. And then most recently, I took my auntie and mum to go and see The Sheep Detectives, which we loved. And we all cried at the end. And my first response was, I want to take my nephew to go see that. I would totally see it again. And the response from the family was, no, it's far too sad. We know that he couldn't cope with The Wild Robot. Sheep Detectives is too sad. And my response to that is, I think sadness is a good thing. I think it's wonderful that he's in touch with his emotions. Look, he's also a drummer. He's a very cool kid. And he's the coolest kid around, that he can also cry and be so moved to empathy just watching fictional movies and reading those in books as well. I don't think we should shy away from it.
1: It's very interesting that the people who are engaging with these clips of sad films from their youth online, you know, they're clearly interested in this kind of content. They're clearly going, "I this resonated with me. I remember this." Are they also saying this traumatised me beyond measure and this is why other kids shouldn't see it?
0: I think if they can joke about it on TikTok, it probably hasn't overly traumatised them, most likely. But I do think a lot of them are probably like me, millennials, and they're probably having those conversations, looking at their own kids, saying, "Oh, would I

0: let them watch All Dogs Go to Heaven. Maybe they have a family pet. Maybe they're thinking, oh, should we let them even have the concept of dogs going to heaven and what the alternative could be? Or the idea that a dog's life is not, you know, is not infinite. I think they are grappling with how to be parents right now. And they're looking back at their own childhoods and thinking, oh, would I let my own kid watch those movies that I consider to now be traumatic, even if I'm making fun of them and not really traumatic in the true PTSD sense?
1: Yeah. It was really interesting. I was watching The Hunger Games with my 11-year-old and my 14-year-old recently, and they were like, yeah, hunting. And I'm like, oh, my God, we're sacrificing our children for our own wealth. You know, we just got such different things out of it. And actually, even some of the clips that I was watching in preparation for talking with you, Danielle Binks, like, this is going to make parents cry. You know, this is aimed at parents, at least as much as children. Watching a mother have to die and leave her unprotected baby to get to the Great Valley or whatever is horrific. But do you think kids are getting the same things as parents from those films and books?
0: Oh, gosh, I hope that a good story is a good story is a good story. And I hope, thinking of Maurice Sendak, who once said, you know, a book that only appeals to children is not a very good book. I think the aim should always be to make adults cry as much as children. It should be a tearjerker on every level. So absolutely, I would hope that any story is just moving people to tears, if that was the intention, totally.
1: Okay, job done. Danielle Binks is a children's author, and she's written this article recently engaging with the idea that we should show children sad things. We should let them feel those emotions. But are there any no-go topics, do you think, Danielle? I mean, I guess there's a difference between sadness and trauma. Yeah. I'm thinking of things like, you know, the Holocaust, Gaza, sexual assault. You know, I've read some amazing kids and YA books that touch on the idea of, I don't know, image-based exploitation of kids and things like that. But are there things that you wouldn't want children to have to engage with, or does it depend entirely on how it's done and how old the child is?
0: When I was starting out as an author, I was very lucky to sit in on a talk with one of our great children's authors, Maurice Gleitzman. And I remember somebody asked him, how does he write about things like the Holocaust in his wonderful Once series, which is now considered a Penguin classic? And he said something that has stuck with me and has really kind of guided me as an author myself for children. Maurice Gleitzman said, if it's in the world, it is for them. And by that he meant any topic. If it exists in our world, it can be discussed and for children. Obviously, what changes is the language that we use, the symbolism, the visuals that we use, because we do not want to traumatise, and there is a line. Obviously, there's a line that you do not want to cross, and you do not want to exploit their emotions. You do not want to berate them with horrible imagery that will indeed give them nightmares. It's how you communicate to them, and it's about getting on their level. It's like you're crouching down to be at eye level with them to try and communicate so that they understand, because there are some language barriers. They don't have a huge vocabulary yet if you're writing for junior fiction or picture books or middle grade. So you try and meet them where they're at. But I just take Maurice Gleitzman, who is one of our greats, and he did it very well in the Once series about the Holocaust. If it's in the world, it's for them. And that's what I take on board as well.
1: Tell me very quickly as we finish up, Danielle, how you've approached this idea in your books, because they touch on, you know, people with past trauma and who are experiencing loss.
0: Yes. In my very first novel, The Year the Maps Changed, it was about the Kosovo War and Operation Safe Haven, when thousands of refugees were brought to Australia for a safe haven. And my latest novel is Shakespeare in the Orchard, which is out now. It's about World War One and the first time in Australian history, but not the last, that habeas corpus was suspended and German civilians were imprisoned. They were called enemy aliens. And my book is told from the perspective of a 13-year-old cadet, because as was mandated at the time, all 12-year-old boys had to join their military cadets via school. He hates the Germans in 1914. His brother's gone off to war. He wants to kill a German. And in fact, he thinks that's how he will become a man, by killing Germans. But then he meets these enemy alien prisoners who are across the way in the internment camp of Lang Warren, across from his family apple orchard. And he hears them practicing Shakespeare. And he suddenly sees them as human, which is very bad in a war where propaganda is rife. And your school teacher, who's also your cadet master, wants you to be a young lion who's willing to go to battle for the old lion of England. And suddenly these Germans, these Huns, how dare they know the bard and recite him so beautifully? It really happened. It's based on true history. If it's in the world, it's for them.
1: Yet again, books sneakily inserting empathy into our daily lives. Danielle Binks, great to chat today. Thank you.
0: Thank you so much.
1: Danielle Binks is a children's author, and her new book is called Shakespeare in the Orchard. It's out now. This is ABC Radio National. The producer of this hour of arts and culture is Kate Ubergang. The executive producer is Kim Jurek, and the arts editor is Rhiannon Brown. Big brains, wide lenses, and all bent on bringing you a really wide range of stories about how we see and interpret and represent the world around us and what we do for fun. 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I'm Hilary Harper. News is next.

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2: The global news agency Reuters uses thousands of journalists in scores of countries. Many of the outlets you access every day rely on their reporting. On Global Roaming today, you'll hear from its head, Editor-in-Chief Alessandra Galloni, about issues affecting everyone who wants to access reliable information. The mediation of AI, the dangers of war, the complications of misinformation, and a certain US president about whom she speaks very carefully. ABC Radio National.

0: ABC News, good morning. I'm Simon Lauder. Iran's Revolutionary Guard says one of three oil tankers attempting to pass south of the Strait of Hormuz has caught fire after an explosion. Chelsea Hetherington reports.
1: The guards say the incident happened while the tankers were attempting to navigate an area they describe as being mined and that the two other tankers have turned back. They say the strait is under their control and completely closed while US actions continue in the region, warning that no tanker would be allowed to enter or leave without coordination with Iran. No vessel names or timing for the incident have been given. The US has been carrying out a 12th night of strikes against Iran in an attempt to regain control over the strait and restore the flow of international shipping.
0: The US Energy Department says a nuclear deal it signed with Saudi Arabia upholds the highest standards of nuclear safety. North America correspondent Cayman Gock has more.
2: The two countries have had on and off talks for decades under Bush, Obama and, in fact, the Biden administration. But this deal would span over 30 years and would allow American companies to build and run nuclear-powered facilities in Saudi Arabia. It would be worth tens of billions of dollars and it would also cut off foreign competition. Now, a key component or provision of this agreement would have US companies build uranium enrichment facilities in Saudi Arabia if a joint US-Saudi study determined that that step would be warranted.
0: Crowds are building in the Melbourne CBD and across regional Victoria as thousands of teachers gather for major rallies. It's part of industrial action that's effectively shut down schools across the state. The 24-hour strike comes after Australian Education Union members voted to reject the state government's latest pay offer on the weekend. North Melbourne primary teaching assistant Megan Sinclair says classroom sizes need to be reduced so workloads are more sustainable and children get the support they need.
3: A lot of us are at the very bottom rung of payment, but we are also the ones that are dealing directly with kids with complex needs, from trauma to physical disability. We're the ones that are with those kids the most.
0: The state government says discussions with the union continue. The government's being warned Australia's homelessness crisis is showing little sign of easing despite billions of dollars in investment aimed at boosting housing supply. Labor's National Conference will today hear motions calling for the return of a National Housing Commission, with the Australian Homelessness Monitor warning that more than $47 billion invested so far won't come close to meeting demand. University of New South Wales Professor Hal Paulson says the shortage of social housing is enormous.
4: There's unmet need for social housing of over 400,000 households at the moment. And the numbers that are being built with the higher numbers in the late 2020s are going to only really scratch the surface of that.
0: A rabbi has told a royal commission she believes anti-Semitism is being normalised in society and it's taking a toll on her community. Georgia Lenton-Williams reports.
5: Rabbi Alison Konya from the Union of Progressive Judaism appeared before the Royal Commission on Anti-Semitism and Social Cohesion's hearing in Melbourne this morning. She said the amount of anti-Semitism her community is experiencing is out of control and much of it is normalised and accepted by society. Rabbi Konya told the inquiry stories of Jewish people being ostracised by their non-Jewish friends and communities following the Hamas attack of October 7, 2023. Later today, the Commission will hear from representatives of the Victorian and New South Wales governments.
0: One Nation leader Pauline Hanson is being accused of setting back the campaign to end male violence against women by decades with her latest comments. Senator Hanson told a radio program yesterday that violence against women is wrong, but it's also a two-way street. She urged women who were getting abused by men not to put up with it. Founder of Australian Femicide Watch, Sherelle Moody, says there are many factors that keep women in abusive relationships.
6: So it takes on average 7 attempts before a woman leaves a violent relationship, and there's a myriad of reasons for that. Sometimes it's manipulation from the abuser, the lack of resources, fear for children, that kind of stuff. We have safety nets and we have resources, but we don't actually have enough of them.
0: If you or someone you know is in an abusive situation, you can contact Full Stop Australia, 1-800-FULL-STOP. That's 1-800-385-578. Australia will take on the USA in the semi-finals of the Women's Water Polo World Cup. After beating Italy 15-14 in Sydney, Russia and Spain will contest the other semi-final. This is ABC News.
7: Listening to ABC Radio National. 5 past 11, hello to you. You're not losing your marbles. Cassie McCullough is having a break, lucky thing. So you'll be hearing some different voices for the next few weeks. I'm Hilary Harper with you today from Wurundjeri Country in Melbourne on ABC Radio National. And speaking of wondering if what you're hearing is true, the editor-in-chief of the Reuters news agency will be joining Hamish McDonald and Laura Tingle on Global Roaming today to discuss how we can work out if what we're hearing is true. Let me know what you think. The text number is 0418 226 576.
8: Hey, Laura Tingle, do you think we're becoming obsolete?
9: Hamish, what a terrible suggestion. You know, if nothing else, podcast, it's a way of the future.
8: We live in a time of unprecedented access to information.
9: The explosion of artificial intelligence means that the sum total of human knowledge is almost at our fingertips.
8: And not everyone is pleased about it.
9: You know, there's a huge wave of change unfolding. The big questions are things like, can democracies and facts survive? I'm Laura Tingle.
8: I'm Hamish McDonald. Let's go roaming.

0: So, Laura, I reckon if you think social media kind of disrupted the way we consume and use information, then I think AI is going to totally surpass all of that in terms of pace and scale of disruption. What do you reckon?
1: I think it is, Hamish. Like a lot of people, I'm sort of on the fence about it. I'm just sort of dipping my toe into AI these days to sort of see what extra things it can deliver to me in terms of information. And overall, I'd say that experience is pretty good. But you know, there is this overwhelming amount of information out there now and a capacity to influence the way we think, which may be much more subtle than social media.
0: Yeah, I think the volume thing, when it comes to information, is interesting because there's a paradox, right? There is so much information, but then when it comes to it, there's so little. Like the transparency piece is being eroded globally. Governments, institutions, PR firms seeking to control and manipulate it perhaps more than ever before, or at least limit our access to the information that we really want to have. And in a way, as a consumer receiver of information, you can kind of drown in it. And on top of that, the broader information ecosystem is polluted. I think Maria Ressa, the Nobel laureate, Philippines journalist, founder of Rappler, talks about the global information stream being so heavily polluted that at a certain point it can kind of leave us without governments trying to interfere or manipulate. That can just leave us adrift and kind of doubting everything.
1: Absolutely. I mean, the information stream is polluted. If you try to in any way curate it, whether you're the media or the government or anybody else, it's immediately seen with skepticism and hostility. And sometimes there's a good case for that. But it's very unclear how it all ends up, where, you know, people are just bombarded with this information and they don't necessarily rely on anybody to help them work out what it all means. It's a pretty daunting prospect.
0: But I suppose the point is that politicians globally, particularly the populists, are pointing the finger at the mainstream media as part of the problem, part of the establishment. And, you know, increasingly people are choosing to consume news and information differently. Some people just choosing not to consume it at all. But the likes of you and me are...
1: It's immediately seen with skepticism and hostility, and sometimes there's a good case for that. But it's very unclear how it all ends up, where, you know, people are just bombarded with this information and they don't necessarily rely on anybody to help them work out what it all means. It's a pretty daunting prospect.
0: But I suppose the point is that politicians globally...

0: port. And you can see the potency of that as a political message, whether it's Trump in the United States, Farage in the UK, it could be Giorgia Meloni in Italy, or a replicable version of that here in Australia. I think we live in a time where the traditional way in which we've consumed news and information is no longer trusted in the way it once was.
1: It isn't. And, you know, there are all sorts of questions that come up as a result of that. You know, if you just give a collection of facts that you've collected from different people, is that a pure form of reporting? You know, to what extent does opinion or analysis become the way all mainstream media runs? How do you work all of that out, Hamish? How do you work out what's the right thing to do? I mean, I know probably the same as you. I sort of try to take the base of saying, okay, well, here's the way it looks to me, and I will give you all the reasons why I think that is, sourcing it back to the people involved, and leave it to you, the reader or the viewer or the listener, to make up your own minds. But that's all become a lot more complicated.
0: Yeah, you're just too cozy with the elites, Laura. That is the problem.
1: Cozy. I've got my elite slippers on as we speak, Hamish.
0: Look, it's the focus of this year's Ollie Lecture, named, of course, after the late, great ABC broadcaster Andrew Ollie. And it's being delivered this year by Alessandra Galloni, who's the global editor-in-chief of Reuters, which is one of the world's biggest news agencies. They do really a lot of the frontline stuff. They have a subscription model, which basically big news organisations everywhere get their original reporting from. That's where the breaking news straps emerge from. And she's had an extraordinary life. She was born in Italy, grew up in Queens in New York. She was a business reporter after being, as a teenager, a ball girl at Queens for the tennis. She famously rides around London on a motorised scooter whilst running this huge news organisation. And she's just arrived in Australia from China. Welcome to Sydney. Welcome to Australia.
2: Thank you. Thank you. What a treat.
0: Can facts actually survive in the age of AI?
2: Well, as you can expect, I believe so. Yes, absolutely. Absolutely. And in fact, they become even more important. You know, in a world in which you have huge misinformation, disinformation, errors and fake news can travel so quickly, then the facts on the ground become even more important.
0: But the lies travel much faster than facts in that polluted information ecosystem. Like the data shows us that a lie goes faster and further than a fact.
2: Well, so interesting. I think facts travel pretty fast as well. I think what happens is that people like to go to places that confirm their biases, right? That confirm what they already want to hear. People don't like hearing things that are different from their own points of view. And that's perhaps why sort of the lies, as you say, sort of travel faster. But when things really matter to people's lives, and we saw this during COVID, for example, when people really needed to know what vaccines to take, you know, whether your school was teaching you the right things remotely, or, you know, where to get your COVID tests or whether to wear a mask. When it was really important things in people's lives, then people would gravitate towards the facts and they demanded the facts. And so I think that tells us actually a lot about what journalists need to do. Tell people things that matter to their lives.
0: But a lot of people don't trust journalists, don't trust traditional mainstream media. Why do you think that is?
2: Yeah, well, interestingly, actually, people trust media is pretty bad. Media, the trust in the media is pretty low. But the further you get from humans, actually, trust declines. And so trust in AI searches is much, much lower than trust in news. But yeah, certainly. I mean, we do have a problem. I don't want to be Pollyanna about it. And I think the important thing right now is, again, get closer to your audience. Prove to them that you are telling them something that is important to their lives. And that will gradually increase trust.
0: There is a paradox of both too much information and too little in our world today. Overwhelming volume of information, but too little transparency where it really counts. What can you do about that?
2: Oh, gosh, that's like a multi-million dollar question.
0: It's all on your shoulders.
2: Well, I think that, you know, obviously my vantage point and my point of view is from the point of view of a traditional news organization. We've been around for 175 years. And so, you know,

0: What we can do as a news agency, we are at the foundation of the news ecosystem. So the facts, the on the ground, the firsthand reporting that we do around the world then fuels every other news organization. You, ABC, as our client, like many other news organizations. And so for us, it's really, really important to get those facts straight and verified from the ground. Including, if we make a mistake, to be really fast to correct it. Corrections are something that we take very seriously. I mean, it's horrible to have to make a correction, but it's really, really important to improve trust.
1: There's lots in that I want to ask you about. When you make a mistake, is your correction as prominent as the original mistake?
0: Yeah, absolutely. Not only is it prominent, but we also explain why we made that correction, in the belief that if we made the mistake, somebody else might as well. And so increasingly at Reuters, what we've been trying to do is when we make a correction, we really explain what led us to make that mistake. Because again, it can happen to everyone. And we try to make it as fast and as transparent as we can.
1: Do you think news organizations should follow your lead in that
0: Absolutely.
1: Regard? Because obviously often when a mistake happens, it might be very high profile, the original piece of content, but then when the mistake is reported, it's buried at the bottom of a page, 10 pages into the newspaper, for example.
0: All surveys have shown that news organizations that correct promptly and thoroughly are more trusted. I think it's a very important part of gaining that relationship of trust with your audience.
1: I'm curious about, maybe you could explain for listeners what it is Reuters does, because I suspect people will know the name but not really understand the relationship between you and them, because actually the sort of big mainstream media companies are in the middle of that, a subscription business.
0: Yeah, absolutely. So we have 2,600 journalists around the world. We're in 165 countries, and we report the news from the ground. So we cover conflict. We are in all the major conflicts of the world from the front lines, from the ground. But we also cover financial, economic, and business news. And yes, our clients are, on the one hand, all the thousands of news organizations and media companies around the world. We also have a very, very large financial customer base, which is through a terminal. I mean, now it's a web-based terminal owned by the London Stock Exchange Group. And so our financial and business and economic news, super important. And then we have a direct-to-consumer business, which is our website, our podcasts, our vodcasts, our events business. And that is a growing part of our business. So to, you know, people who might not know exactly what we do, a lot of the news that you might get through other media organizations, so your newspapers or your broadcasters, the original news is likely to have come from Reuters.
1: In your lecture, I know you're going to talk about the fact that Reuters has been basically licensing your content for many decades, which is something that Australian broadcasters, news media outlets are wanting to do with the AI companies now, because

0: the original news is likely to have come from Reuters.
1: In your lecture, I know you're going to talk about the fact that Reuters has been basically licensing your content for many decades, which is something that Australian broadcasters, news media outlets are wanting to do with the AI companies now, because as we've heard in the last week from the Prime Minister, the government's been talking about the theft, the large-scale theft of content generated by these businesses, which then puts the business itself in peril. What's the lesson? What can you share about that process?
0: Well, you're going to have to wait until my speech for the full lessons. But yes, you know, you raise an important point. One of the dangers of AI and of the sort of tech companies is that they have been scraping our content for free, and you know that's the theft that your Prime Minister was rightly referring to. And I think there are some news organizations that have taken the approach of legal action. You know, and that's important, and that will have an effect on all of us. But then a lot of news organizations, by the way, including the same ones that are also litigating, are signing deals with the AI companies so that the LLMs can train on our information. And yes, at Reuters, we have had, 175 years of history about, you know, licensing. I mean, it looked different 175 years ago, but, you know, essentially we have a long history of licensing our news, our information from the ground to other media organizations, to the financial sector, to companies. And so I will talk a little bit about how that plays out and how we have done that and how we've been able to protect our intellectual property while doing that.
1: Is there something different about this moment, though, because the AI businesses are becoming so huge and so integrated in our everyday life? Even if we just do a search, a basic search now, we might get an AI result rather than a typical result we might have received even two years ago. And there are lots of businesses, institutions, governments, lobbyists, PR firms that would happily supply these AI large language models with information, if you like, for free, because they'd prefer their version of it to be, I suppose, disseminated. And yet media companies are wanting to charge for that, for their content.
0: Yeah.
1: Does that make this a bit of a different scenario?
0: I mean, as you would imagine, I would say this, and I deeply believe this, our original reporting on the ground, it costs money. It costs a lot of money to people, put people in conflict zones. It costs a lot of money to report on financial scandals. And it's not just the financial cost, it's a human cost. You know, I've been EIC for 5 years, and we have lost 4 colleagues in that time in conflict zones, the major conflicts of the world, Afghanistan, Gaza, Ukraine, and southern Lebanon. And so, you know, it has a huge value, and original reporting takes expertise. And so, yes, we need to be paid for it. And whether you're paying for it, you know, on a subscription of a website, or whether you're paying for it in a license deal.
1: You make a persuasive case. It's whether or not the tech companies believe it enough or are interested enough to say, yeah, that is worth something.
0: Yeah, they should. We need to educate them.
2: You're listening to Global Roaming with Hamish McDonald and Laura Tingle, and we're speaking with the editor-in-chief of Reuters, Alessandra Galloni, who is delivering this year's Andrew Olley Lecture.
1: This organisation, like many, is accused of bias. What do you say to news organisations who are accused of that? What does Reuters do? Because I think you're less often accused of bias as a news agency.
0: Yeah. I mean, first of all, we are governed by something called the trust principles. These are 5 sort of commandments that we live by and that require us to be to provide reliable news, unbiased news, independent news. And we really do live by those every day. And there are many ways in which we do that. We spoke before about, you know, the importance of corrections. But there are many other sort of rules, tricks of the trade, if you will, you know, that ensure that a news organization can be and should be trusted in the way that we report. So we always identify ourselves, for example, as journalists. We always verify our facts. We never put out something, you know, without verifying it. And by the way, that is increasingly true in the world of AI. We use a lot of AI tools, but we always have a human overseeing those information before we put it out. And so I think that, yes, news organizations can be biased. The other thing is we believe that journalists should leave their political opinions, their beliefs at home when they come to the office and when they go out and report. All of us, we believe in free speech, of course, we're journalists, and we believe that, people should have their own

0: personal opinions. But when they're reporting, they need to leave those opinions at home.
1: But we live in a world where that is starting to blur. People say, well, your perspective or your lived experience, or you're reflecting a particular community point of view on something and you're calling it as you see it. How do you disentangle that stuff?
0: Yeah, I mean, look, there's a value in the lived experience that we all have as humans. For example, at Reuters, we have a combination of foreign correspondents around the world and journalists who are reporting in their own countries. That's of huge value because they bring to their coverage, knowledge that they've soaked up by living in that country, not just language, right? And so the way we balance that is by having the local expertise with the sort of global connecting of the dots. And so we see that as a huge value. But what we do is we have sort of checks and balances, right? And so that lived experience that some could say is, well, you know, it's some sort of bias, we check and balance it with the view of the international, of the desk, the editors, you know, on the other side of the world. And so I really think that it is possible. You just have to take great care to live by that every day and check, check, check.
1: A decision that has been taken recently, which will directly impact listeners here, is the appointment of your number two at Reuters, Simon Robinson, as the new ABC News boss. What sort of ethos, what sort of journalism do you think he would bring to an organisation like this? What should our audience expect to change?
0: Yeah, I knew I would come here to Australia and I'd get asked to sort of dish dirt on Simon.
1: I've heard you're very close. I've listened to you talk about it being a close working relationship. He does effectively all the things that you do.
0: Yes, I mean, we have worked together for more than a decade. And, you know, Simon is an incredible journalist. He has been a reporter and an editor in many places around the world. He has deep, deep expertise as a journalist. He has run large teams and he has run them, with firmness, but with empathy and with clear direction. And he's fun. I think you guys are going to love him.
1: I wanted to ask your observation about news over the weekend of Trump's media companies looking to sell fast-tracked access to Trump's social media posts, some of which relate to conflict, some of which move markets. In a sense, this is kind of what Reuters does with its terminals. But what do you make of a serving president offering that up as a paid service?
0: Yeah, well, firstly, I was in China when all of this was happening, so I sort of missed all of this, so I have to catch up on exactly sort of, you know, what was said and what was intended. Look, you know, what we do has taken 175 years, you know, to build, right? And whether it be President Trump or anyone else to sort of replicate that and do that seriously, you know, is something that I think will take a really long time and experience.
1: But if you could get access to what he's saying on Truth Social before everyone else, that potentially would be incredibly valuable.
0: Yeah, but again, the it's the same answer. You know, I would venture to say that Reuters has more sort of trusted and fact-based information than said other.
1: Do you think the media at large has done enough to look at the intersection of Trump's presidency with his financial interests?
0: Oh, I think we've done a lot. I mean, we have certainly looked at it and others have. No, I think it's a very important area of coverage, and I think a lot of us are doing it.
1: Why then do you think that coverage doesn't lead to outcomes in terms of penalties if it's wrong?
0: I mean, I think these things take time. And I think the most important thing that journalists can do is, again, report the facts and show what is happening. And then I think the results of that, you know, can take, there's a bit of a lag time with that. But I think we have to provide those facts and show and the evidence and show what is going on, which I really do believe a lot of news organizations are doing.
1: You've just arrived in Australia from China. How do you compare the access to information, the free reporting of events in China with, say, America today?
0: Yeah, I mean, I don't live in China, so I don't, I don't have huge experience there. I will say that there is often a difficult reporting environment in China for our journalists there. I think it is well known, and one has to be careful. There are many countries now these days in which freedom of the press is not something that is guaranteed. I think we've seen that in the U.S. as well. I mean, we've seen restrictions to access at the White House. You will remember the restricted

0: for example, of our colleagues at the Associated Press, because they were not calling the Gulf of Mexico the Gulf of America. And I think that has continued. We've had access issues at the Pentagon, where a number of news organizations have then left the Pentagon. There have been tighter, sort of been more restrictions on reporting, and not just on journalists, but also on sources. And so the New York Times was just subpoenaed, three of their journalists, I believe, were just subpoenaed the a week ago for some reporting on Air Force One. So the reporting environment in the U.S. as well has become more restrictive. And in various countries.
1: Are your journalists in danger in the United States these days?
0: I'm always very careful, you know, when people say that, because journalist safety is the most important thing. And I think you cannot compare, you know, the U.S. to a front line in Ukraine or what's happened with our journalist in Gaza. So I want to, you know, be careful. But yes, I mean, one has to take great care right now to be a journalist in many countries in the world. That's very important. I mean, we have a very robust legal team that is helping our journalists all the time. We have an incredibly strong safety team that is helping our journalists, not just with physical safety, but also with online safety, for example. So yeah, I mean, one has to be very thorough and careful as a journalist these days.
1: Do journalists at large need to think more deeply about the way they cover populists, for example, in democracies? Often the language is couched, it's confusing, it might be disassembling a particular point or an argument. They may sound like they're saying something, but then when tested, it actually was something else. How do you think the media should go about dealing with the rise of populism?
0: Yeah, it's a really good question, and there's no one answer. But I do think that verifying what people say all the time is super important, so that, you know, you can say, you know, what a political leader or corporate leader or anyone, you can say what they're saying. I mean, if it's on the record and they've said it, you know, that is important for the, you know, for the record and for people to know about it. However, if it is wrong, you need to say that and call it out right away
1: verify. Should you say it's a lie?
0: Well, if some things are mistruths, you just say it. I mean, lying.
1: But there is caution, right? In the United States, particularly around the term lie. Like the New York Times has always hesitated.
0: Well, yeah, because, you know, a lie means you intended to lie and you are not in people's heads. And so I think it is better to say this person said X, all the evidence shows, or the data shows, or the official statistic says Y. That is better, because again, lie requires intent, and we don't have the ability to be inside people's heads and what the intention is. So I agree that it's better just to point to the fact.
1: On the evidence, though, does it look to you like Trump tells lies?
0: Well, I think in some cases he says things that are not true and we have to correct them.
2: That was Alessandro Galloni, editor-in-chief of global news agency Reuters. Hamish, what an interesting life she must lead, but she must be exhausted.
1: Yes. As someone said to me recently, the news never begins and it never ends. It's just a constant sort of flow state. And I guess talking to her, I really had that sense. Can you imagine running an organisation with such a broad global footprint as Reuters, particularly considering how connected you are at all times to devices and news alerts and the rest of it? I think there's an interesting takeout for me from that conversation with Alessandra, which kind of cuts across some of the big issues we're talking about, whether it's AI, whether it's the loss of trust in the traditional news media, or whether it's the rise of the populists. In a sense, the news media does need to maybe be more self-reflective about its mistakes. It's, you know, she talked about corrections there and making them prominent, not just acknowledging the mistake, but also explaining how you got there in the first place. I think there's a lot of hand-wringing that goes on at the moment about how you report on a different kind of politics, and maybe from a more humble starting point could be some of the initial steps for the media in addressing that.
2: I think we should all be humble all the time, Hamish. I suppose the thing that I'm conscious of is that, you know, in this very weaponized world, you know, often people assert you've made a mistake when you might not have, or misrepresent what you've said, or partially quote what you've done. And in a way, journalists
1: Laura Tingle, are you speaking from personal experience here?
2: I couldn't possibly say, Hamish, but I mean, the great irony, of course, is that this, you know, this is what people have

0: complain. Journalists have done to them for years, so, you know, we can hardly complain. But I think it is a really interesting issue. And I think the other really important thing about Reuters is they are in all of these places that are really difficult to go to now. And it has become so hard to get that frontline coverage. I mean, you think about all the places that are in contention in the world now, you know, Ukraine, Sudan, obviously the Middle East, and even the Gulf countries where, you know, you've got a lot of wealth, but nobody really has too many eyes on what's going on there other than an organisation like Reuters, which has just got such a massive footprint. But you know, as she says, you know, there's this need to be more and more careful about where you send your journalists, not just because it might be a random bomb, but because journalists are now so targeted or constrained in what they can do.
1: Well, before we go, a very quick bit of feedback for you. Laura Tingle, Siobhan says, Romers, love having Laura back on air. I listen daily. It's not always uplifting, but it is always fascinating. Look, we'll do our best to be a little more uplifting. We are taking note of the fact that the world can be pretty heavy at the moment, Laura. I don't know where you go for your light relief.
0: Yes, I'm not sure either, but we definitely need a bit more uplifting.
1: global.roaming@abc.net.au is the email address. Thanks to our producer, Aston Brown, supervising producer, Pat Sunderland, and executive producer, Laura McAuliffe. Laura Tingle, until next time.
0: See you next time, Hamish.
2: 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Sally Sarra will also look at what might await Israeli President Benjamin Netanyahu when he arrives in the US in a couple of months. Luke Sidham-Dundon will bring you all that on the breakfast wrap next.
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4: 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Slavery shaped this place in ways we're only now discovering.
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6: So something truly crazy just happened, and I really can't overstate how crazy it is. The AI system hacked its way out of its containment to then gain access to the internet, escape out there to attack a different company, hack into their network, and steal data. Not because a human told them to do, the thing the AI decided to do by itself and then autonomously did.

0: You're going to hear more from that AI expert. And we'll also discuss how the concerns could feed into the Labor Party National Conference. It is planning on discussing AI this week. Then, a big question overseas. Will the Israeli Prime Minister, Benjamin Netanyahu, be arrested when he lands in New York for the UN General Assembly in September? We'll unpack how the city's mayor, Zohran Mamdani, wants to take on the Israeli leader. From the Radio National Breakfast team, that's all coming up on The Breakfast Wrap. So this morning we woke up to this really interesting story about AI. It does sound a little bit like a doomsday scenario, so maybe you've got to find your bunker, get your tinfoil hats on. But before we get into it, let me explain some of the backstory here. Last week, an open source AI startup called Hugging Face reported that it had been hacked. It described the attack as agentic, suggesting that it appeared to be autonomous. And that's different from a lot of the consumer-facing AI that we might use, which is generative or reactive to prompts. This is proactive. Overnight, OpenAI disclosed that the hack came from its own technology during a test. The test was being conducted without a number of safeguards that were not enabled so that they could test cyber vulnerabilities. But it was still conducted with a whole number of other safeguards, basically done in a digital lab setting known as a sandbox. It was disconnected from the internet. Still, somehow, it got out. As you're about to hear, experts are saying it is akin to a lab leak. OpenAI is calling it unprecedented. It's a story I covered this morning on Radio National Breakfast, and I interviewed an expert on AI. I played some of the audio for Sally and walked through exactly what happened, what it means, and what experts think should happen next. So on The Wrap today, I want to start by playing you that interview. Connor Leahy is an AI expert in Washington, D.C. He is the U.S. Director of Control AI, this non-profit that is pushing for AI regulation. And I had this chat with him this morning.
1: Hey, can you hear me all right?
0: I can. Thank you so much for being able to do this. Connor, what just happened? Tell me why this is unprecedented, to use OpenAI's words.
1: So something truly crazy just happened, and I really can't overstate how crazy it is. What happened is that the company OpenAI was testing one of their AI systems in a very safe, isolated environment. The AI system then hacked its way out of its containment, moved across several nodes of its internal systems to then gain access to the internet, escape out there to attack a different company, hack into their network, and steal data. And all of this, not because a human told them to do, not with human supervision, it's a thing the AI decided to do by itself and then autonomously did.
0: Explain to us what a zero day is and how that's relevant to all this.
1: A zero day is a way of exploiting or breaking into a piece of software that had not been previously discovered. This AI system was capable of not just discovering a zero day to escape its initial containment, but also at least one other, maybe multiple other zero days along the way to compromise the other company and steal their data. This is the kind of thing that even the best hackers in the world can rarely do, and if so, takes months of work.
0: How surprised do you think OpenAI's developers would have been by this result? Was it on the cards when they were conducting a test like this?
1: I am confident that they did not intend this to happen. They were doing the best possible case. Again, I cannot state how incredible it is that the system was able to break out of the secure environment. They were doing everything right. There was no access to the internet. It was a very secure system, you know, an isolated node in their network. This is as secure as it gets. The idea that something could just, without human oversight, just escape from something like this and then autonomously decide to attack a different company is kind of unheard of, even though, in my opinion, it was predictable. Me and other people have for a long time warned that these companies are trying to build what is called superintelligence. This is AI systems that are fully autonomous and vastly smarter and more capable than humans at all relevant tasks, including hacking. And so, importantly, we have no idea how to control such systems. We already barely don't know how to control AI systems or how they even work internally. So, in a sense, it was just a matter of time.

0: time until we would build an AI system that we don't know how to control and did something crazy that we couldn't prevent.
1: So there's, of course, other companies in this space. Earlier this year, the United States government restricted exports of a rival AI product, Mythos, that's made by Anthropic. And that was after it was found to be incredibly powerful. It exposed, you know, thousands of zero-day flaws. How does that scenario compare to what was just reported by OpenAI?
0: They were both such unprecedented stories. You know, like if you saw this in a movie, it would be pretty crazy. Mythos was so powerful at hacking that the director of the NSA said that it was capable of breaking into almost all of their classified systems in hours, not weeks. Unbelievable. And at the same time, you know, recently, the director of the CIA said that it would not be wrong to refer to these capabilities as akin to digital nuclear weapons. These are the most dangerous cyber weapons ever built. Their ability to autonomously hack and infiltrate these systems is second to none. It is hard to overstate just how crazy it is. I think the Mythos story was had a huge impact within the national security community here in Washington, D.C. It had a huge impact, you know, within more of the government sector, but hadn't really broken out into the wider mainstream story. With this story, what is so shocking is that this was not a deployed system. This was not a system that was, you know, abused by a user or something. This was a system that wasn't even yet available to the public in a secure testing facility that escaped. It's kind of more like a lab leak that happened here rather than an abuse.
1: Do we need to pause AI development?
0: When it comes to highly advanced autonomous systems that push us towards superintelligence, yes. Because Nobel Prize winning scientists and the CEOs of many of these companies themselves warn us that if we were to build superintelligence, things that are vastly smarter than humans, that we do not control, this could risk the literal extinction of our species. It could outcompete us on everything. And we don't know how to make this safe, so we should not continue along this path until we know how to do so responsibly and safely and with democratic oversight, which at this moment, we truly do not have.
1: It's interesting you bring up democratic oversight because the Australian government has just recently outlined a new approach on AI. It's hoping to tighten regulation on one hand, but it also wants to encourage investment. If AI companies can't keep up with their own creations, how can governments?
0: It is extremely hard. And if we have to create both the legal levers for companies to for the government to compel information from these companies, and we must create the capacity within government to have the technical capabilities to oversee and understand these technologies. This just requires investment and building of capability, but most importantly, it requires the legal framework to compel these companies to provide necessary information and for the government to intervene and shut down systems if they become dangerous.
1: And you were just listening to our interview with Connor Leahy, an AI expert in Washington, D.C. He is the U.S. Director of Control AI, a non-profit pushing for AI regulation. The timing of all of this is really interesting, given the discussion being had by the Labor government at the moment. Labor's national conference begins in Adelaide today, and AI is expected to be a major focus. The government is pledging to better regulate the use of AI in federal agencies like Centrelink and Services Australia. Now, it does follow calls for greater human oversight in government programs using automated technologies like RoboDead or the recently rolled out integrated assessment tool in aged care. Now, to clarify, these weren't AI technologies. They're automated, but there are still questions being raised about them and how they're being applied. Ed Santo is a former human rights commissioner. He is also the co-founder of the Human Technology Institute. He joined us this morning, and Sally asked him about all of these issues, including this extraordinary story about OpenAI.
2: Just to begin with, we can't ignore the news of today. I want to ask you about this development we're hearing this morning with OpenAI revealing one of its advanced artificial intelligence systems went rogue and hacked another AI company without instructions. With this incident in mind, what should government be considering when integrating AI into federal agencies?
3: It's a really sobering incident. And so the first thing that government should remind itself of is that this kind of type of AI, known as agentic AI, is right at the bleeding edge. And so even one of the most powerful tech companies in the world cannot reliably and safely use this technology that it has itself developed. And so what does that mean? It means that there are lots of other types of AI that are primarily about analysing information, getting insights that are not so much about letting the AI loose to go and do a whole bunch of activities. And so we should be kind of really leaning in government to using that safer form of AI that is much more tried and tested.
2: And if we've been clear with the terminology here, what do we mean by agentic AI?
3: Yeah, so agentic AI is where you're not just looking for insights from large amounts of data. You've decided to instruct your AI agent, a little bit like a robot, to go and do a bunch of things for you. And so in the OpenAI example, it was given this instruction to go and do a bunch of activities, but to do so in this kind of safe space, known as a sandbox. And it was very clear that it was not meant to leave the sandbox. And pretty much one of the first things it tried to do was leave the sandbox. And it successfully did so. It exploited some vulnerabilities in that technological system, and it got out into the open internet.
2: How do we hold AI companies responsible if they can't control some of these agentic AI models?
3: Well, that's the $64,000 question. The first part is, are our laws sufficient to hold them to account? And one of the good things about Australia is that the vast majority of our laws are technology neutral, which means they apply to all technologies and none. And so I think what the federal government has said rightly is that our regulators need to apply those laws. So if someone is kind of, acting in a way that is misleading and deceptive, that is just as unlawful if they do that using AI as if they were just doing it, in the old-fashioned way.
2: So in the government sector, there were very sobering and shocking ethical lessons from examples like RoboDebt. Your organisation, the Human Technology Institute, has made a submission to the Parliamentary Committee reviewing reforms to the NDIS, the National Disability Insurance Scheme, focusing on concerns around automated decision-making. What are the major messages that you have put into that submission?
3: Well, first, we need to be really clear. We're not talking about the bleeding edge forms of AI
2: That's
3: here.
2: That's right. This is automated.
3: Yeah. Mm. But what we would say is that automated decision making can be safe and indeed can be a very good way of doing government, provided three things are true. The first is that you have to be very careful about automating discretion. So if it's just a kind of a routine question, That's fine, but a discretionary question like, is this person potentially at risk of getting into financial hardship? That's much more difficult to automate. The second point is you need to protect people's review rights. We saw with RoboDebt that people, would receive this debt notice. They thought it was wrong, but they had no easy, straightforward way to challenge that, and that needs to change. And then the third thing is people need to understand the decision. If you just get this decision, it sounds really unfair or wrong, but you have no explanation of it, then that is fundamentally anti-democratic.
2: Does the NDIS bill signal where the government might be going with future legislation around automated decision-making?
3: Well, it might. I mean, I think the NDIS bill really matters on its own terms because those three concerns that I have about discretion, making sure people understand decisions and, that people are able to review those decisions, those are the three areas where the bill falls down. So the government still hasn't passed that bill. There's an inquiry on foot and I would hope that those problems can be fixed.
2: Ed, where does fairness sit here with automated decision-making? Does fairness sit with uniformity or with discretion?
3: Look, I mean, it can be both, right? There's that old saying that lawyers, particularly human rights lawyers like me, trot out, which is that consistency is the hobgoblin of little might. What that really means is that consistency is important. You don't want to have some people getting much more favourable decisions than others, but over-focus on consistency really means that you can't take into account people's individual circumstances. And the NDIS is such an important example of that. People's experience of disability genuinely does vary. And so it's important that the government is able to take into account people's individual circumstances.
2: Can regulation and legislation keep up with tech?
3: Absolutely it can. I think that's one of the myths that is sometimes put out there. One of the strengths in Australia is that we don't try to play whack-a-mole with every new tech development. Instead, what our laws tend to do is that they say, you know, regardless of how you make this decision, you can't treat someone less favourably because they're a woman or because of their disability or because of their age or whatever. And what that allows companies and indeed government to do is to innovate, find more efficient, better ways of making decisions, provided that fundamental principle holds. And so what that then means is that we really need to be very clear on how to apply the rule and enforce it.
1: Ed Santow there, the former Human Rights Commissioner, also the co-founder of the Human Technology Institute.
4: I agree with the ICC that Benjamin Netanyahu should be arrested and tried for his crimes, as I do for anyone else charged by the ICC. My administration has reviewed every avenue available. It is clear that we do not have the independent legal authority to enforce this warrant.
1: Well, that, of course, is the New York City Mayor Zoran Mamdani challenging federal authorities to arrest Israeli Prime Minister Benjamin Netanyahu if he goes ahead with a planned visit to the US later this year. Zoran Mamdani told the New York Times earlier this week that he's been consulting with lawyers about executing an arrest warrant for the Israeli PM for alleged war crimes in Gaza. But he then followed up in that clip saying that he didn't have the authority to make an arrest, but that federal authorities should. Now, the International Criminal Court currently has an arrest warrant for the Israeli Prime Minister over alleged war crimes, charges that Mr. Netanyahu denies. So we wanted to find out what we could expect come September. That's what Sally put to Tom Dannenbaum. He is a professor of law at Stanford Law School.
2: Was there ever going to be a scenario in which the Israeli Prime Minister was arrested when he arrived in New York for the UN General Assembly in September?
5: No, I don't think there was. It's clear that municipal officers under the local New York City government cannot unilaterally execute an ICC arrest warrant. And although there's more of a possibility for federal officers, first of all, it's clear that the federal government has no interest in pursuing that avenue. And secondly, even federal action in this case does face some legal complexities. So I think what Mayor Mamdani was doing here was not genuinely seeking to pursue an arrest, but rather seeking to refocus our attention on the fact that Benjamin Netanyahu is wanted by the ICC for war crimes and crimes against humanity, and indicating that that ought to be at the forefront of any discussion of his visit to New York.
2: Tom, does the UN General Assembly throw up questions in this regard often anyway? Because we have all sorts of world leaders and their delegations coming to New York for this gathering.
5: Well, that's precisely why this would have been legally complicated, even for the federal government, had it wished to pursue that avenue. And there are two different legal complications it would have faced. The first is that Benjamin Netanyahu is the sitting head of government of Israel and therefore is protected by head of government immunity. The International Criminal Court has taken the position that its warrants specifically are not precluded by head of state or head of government immunity, and that at least means that states' parties can arrest persons with those kinds of status pursuant to an ICC warrant. The US isn't party to the ICC, so there's some complexity as whether that would apply. But beyond that, there's a separate immunity here, which is that associated with the UN headquarters agreement with the United States, a treaty that goes back to 1947, which both makes UN headquarters inviolable and also precludes US officials from arresting representatives of member states in their transit to or from UN headquarters. So there is already a legal framework specifically to protect the viability of UN General Assembly proceedings and other UN activities. And that would have been a serious obstacle here.
2: Tom, this comes at a time when the US is actively seeking to get rid of the International Criminal Court as well.
5: That's absolutely right. So over the last week, the State Department and Secretary of State Marco Rubio specifically announced a plan to dismantle the court, or at least the consideration of a plan to dismantle the court. And the United States has already issued sanctions on six ICC judges, three ICC prosecutors, and a number of civil society organizations, all simply for performing their legal functions. So the US is already in a very hostile posture to the International Criminal Court. And this latest announcement suggests that there will be an intensification of that hostility.
2: Does the UN, though, conversely, have any responsibility to attempt to enforce the warrants of the ICC?
5: So member states of the International Criminal Court, which number 125 states globally, do have an obligation to execute ICC arrest warrants, and that includes arrest warrants for sitting heads of state or head of government, such as Benjamin Netanyahu. So there is that obligation, and that is, I think, fairly clearly a reason why Netanyahu will choose very carefully the states to which he travels during the period where this arrest warrant is in effect. And the arrest warrant, in principle, can be in effect in perpetuity. There is no statute of limitations for war crimes or crimes against humanity.
1: Tom Dannenbaum there, a professor of law at Stanford Law School. So while we're discussing the United States and the Middle East, we should probably mention the other big story around today, the growing cost of the war with Iran. The US Defense Secretary, Pete Hegseth, yesterday told senators that the war had cost the US $37.5 billion so far. He said that while appealing for more funding. So this morning we heard from Nate Swanson. He's a former State Department representative on the Trump administration's Iran negotiating team. He's also a former Iran director for the Biden administration. And he explained the challenge facing the Trump administration right now.
6: They're having a really hard time justifying the cost. I think partially because the cost is almost certainly much higher than that number. That number really only accounts for the munitions spent. It does not account for damage to U.S. facilities. And more importantly, you know, the administration's having a really hard time justifying additional funds for an unclear outcome with an unclear objective. So, you know, I think this is a really hard argument to make right now in the U.S. Political spectrum.
2: The Secretary of Defense, Pete Hegseth, asked lawmakers to approve about $88 billion in congressional funding for the Pentagon, with $67 billion going towards operations in the Middle East. Is that an indication that this war is far from over?
6: My indication is that this is actually to actually back fund some of those costs that have already been spent, right? I mean, we have worn down, you know, U.S. munitions, you know, in ways that were never really anticipated. I think the U.S. thought this would be a 3 or 4 day war. And so really, I think what the Pentagon is requesting is to, like, get these back up to normal levels. So, yes, it's possible that they want additional funds for a longer, more expansive war, but the reality is they just need these funds actually to replenish what we had.
1: And that is just a snippet of our interview with Nate Swanson, a former State Department representative on the Trump administration's Iran negotiating team. He was also part of the Biden administration as a former Iran director. You can hear more of his interview on ABC Listen. 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I'm Lixidam Dunton. Plenty more to come your way tomorrow, Friday, the last Breakfast Wrap episode for the week.
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9: 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And that 2 days is an instructive example of how rage bait works. This issue blew up insanely from one offhand comment, and the hysteria was real, even though the outrage was shamelessly manipulated. Someone who's written the book on rage bait joins you up next on Big Ideas on Radio National. Hilary Harper with you today. It's news time. It's 12 o'clock.

0: ones. As a hospice nurse, says Joan, I found kids were furious about not being told the truth. Yes, spare them the gruesome and intimidating, but shoulder to shoulder, share sad films so you can talk about how you coped with tough times. That text line 0418 226 576. And you can find Critics Corner on ABC Listen. You might want to hear what Sean McAuliffe had to say about being in Chekhov's Uncle Vanya too, and his new book on Matthew Flinders. But speaking of difficult emotions, when was the last time you got angry at something online? Can I count the ways? They're trying to close our pool, for starters. Well, today's Big Ideas on Radio National explains why that feeling of outrage is very ancient and used to be quite useful. But communication strategist Ed Koper will also tell us how, these days, your anger is being ruthlessly manipulated by people with a vested interest in your attention.
1: Hi, Natasha Mitchell joining you. You probably originally signed up to social media to stay in touch with friends and family. It was a great way to connect with others. Then came the cat memes and videos. All pretty happy, harmless things. Now, though, something very different is at work in your social media feed. Leading communication strategist Ed Koper calls it angertainment. And here's just one example of what he means by that and the hell that breaks loose because of it. It's the story of a 48-hour frenzy over gas stovetops in the US and the gobsmacking consequences for our collective commons.
2: I love the example of the gas stoves because it is spookily neat, tidy little 48-hour window into the world of angertainment. So a couple of years ago in the US, there's a federal body called the Consumer Product Safety Commission. They, you know, look after product recalls and, you know, public information campaigns around them, as you would expect. One of the commissioners sat down for an interview with Bloomberg. And they asked him, well, there's new research that's come out on gas stoves, you know, emitting harmful toxins into the household. What are you going to do about that? And the commissioner said off the cuff, oh, we'll take a look at that. And, you know, everything's on the table, everything ranging from doing nothing to a full ban. We'll look at everything. Now, the internet just needs a little tease of an idea to take it and run. And so what is a well-organised and a well-oiled machine exists waiting for an outrage to weaponise. And they were ready to go and they took that little notion. And, of course, Bloomberg, being a journalist, they sensationalised the headline into, you know, CPSC is considering a full ban on gas stoves. But they went into full hysterical overdrive. And so the very next day, all of the internet was awash with things like celebrity chefs taping them to their stoves saying, I'm going to stay taped to this stove forever. Or you had, you know, you remember Charlton Heston at the NRA, take my gun from my cold dead hand. They were all out there saying, you will take my gas stove from my cold dead hand. And my favourite was a four-word tweet from one Republican congressman who just said, God, guns, gas stoves, you know. And all of a sudden, you know, from nowhere, gas stoves became this icon of the culture wars for a

0: about the presence of gas stoves in our homes. The science is clear that it actually causes kids to have asthma and is actually quite unhealthy. Mm. We should talk about that. We should ask our political decision makers, what are you going to do about that? But we can't. And America will not ban gas stoves, and they won't even think about it, and they could not have that discussion because for one day, social media was in a frenzy. And that's the power of this. You know, it seems funny when it's happening online, but if you know that you can kill a policy idea dead with 24 hours of social media outrage that you probably don't actually care about, that's really scary. That's power. That is raw political power. And so a large part of the motivation to write this book was the idea that we need to understand how this power works. If this has complete control over our political discourse, it has complete control over our lives, and I don't think it's well understood.
1: And Ed Koper's new book is called Angertainment: How Social Media Outrage Ruined Everything. Yes, is it too late to escape the rage bait machine before it eats us all alive? Why logging off is not enough, and why angertainment has deep evolutionary roots. That's today on Big Ideas on ABC Radio National. Ed Koper's also author of Facts and Other Lies, Welcome to the Disinformation Age. He's a pioneering expert in political communications, campaigns, the internet and democracy, both in Australia and internationally. He's advised changemakers like Sir Richard Branson, Shakira, Greta Thunberg, Nobel laureates, including Malala Yousafzai. He's CEO of the agency Populares, but he cut his teeth early on, growing Australia's first online political movement, GetUp, and established the Centre for Impact Communications in the US. He joins award-winning British-Australian journalist and lecturer in journalism at RMIT University, Sushi Das, with an audience at the Wheeler Centre in Naarm, Melbourne today on Kulin Nation Country. So let's pick up where Ed left that gas stove saga.
2: So that outrage machine is about making people angry through social media entertainment and then leveraging their attention into either making money or political power. Is that right?
0: That's right. Attention is power. And it's not just political power. I think it's obvious for us when we see, you know, political outrage and political rage bait. And that's, you know, a big topic we need to talk about. But it's also a form of financial power now.
2: Yeah.
0: And it's also a form of cultural power now. The fact is, if we are all migrating to get our information and opinions from social media, and all of our advertising is migrating to capitalise on that, then people who get attention on social media amass all forms of power.
2: Yep.
0: In politics, attention is power. But if you get a lot of engagement on social media platforms now, they will pay you directly for that engagement. You can also amass, you know, hundreds of thousands of followers. You can get them to financially support you directly, or you can have paid partnerships with brands saying, "Yeah, I'll talk about your sunscreen on my my Instagram account if you pay me $5,000." You know, so there's all sorts of ways that there are rewards out there for people who get attention on social media, and the reason the book is called Angertainment, not just Emotiontainment. Mm-hmm. Is the easiest way to get attention on social media is through anger.
2: Right. So let's just break this down. So what you're saying is platforms rev up the outrage with their algorithms and to get people's attention, and they then monetize that attention with advertising. But influencers and campaigners and everybody else on social media, and bad people as well, also manufacture outrage to get attention to make money for themselves. And then politicians, maybe they leverage the attention to push their own agendas? Is that how it works?
0: Yeah, since time immemorial, politics has relied on gaining the public's attention.
2: Mm.
0: But the way you used to have to do that was difficult.
2: Yeah.
0: And you had to engage in, you know, journalists such as yourself or outlets that broadcast, not narrowcast.
2: Mm.
0: And so you would have to do the work of having an opinion and a worldview and an information to back it out and try and get that to people in order to get attention. Now, of course, you could always have the cheap gimmicks and stunts and tricks, and we've always seen stunts in politics and, you know, God knows I've done a few myself.
2: Yep.
0: Great way to get attention. But the way you get attention now on social media is fundamentally different, and we should not assume that this has been just an evolution online of the same thing. It is very different. The things that get attention...

0: tension on social media are generally harmful to society. They are things that are generally not true, that incite us to hate each other, that divide and polarise us politically, that are really bad for our mental health, that are driving young men into really dark, misogynistic places. You know, these are all the result of a platform or platforms that choose to elevate the wrong things. So if you want to get attention, what do you have to do? You have to say the wrong things. That's don't hate the player, hate the game. They have determined the rules, and everyone else is obviously going to rush out to make bad content.
1: So that kind of stuff is, and it's not just happening in America. We are seeing that kind of stuff in Australia too. And can you just tell us, because I'd like to hear an Australian example of this, just tell us what happened with Great Northern Beer.
0: Great Northern Beer is its brand is kind of outdoorsy. You might have seen their campaigns. Maybe you've camping on a beach with impossibly beautiful people drinking an esky full of Great Northern. And so they did a promotion that you could be part of a campaign and they would donate to a charity that bought back privately held bush and gave it to national parks. Because that seems like a great idea and we all love national parks. Not the internet. They had a very different opinion. They would latch onto this and say the crazy woke beer brands are trying to lock up our land and stop us four-wheel drive lovers from being able to drive where we want and, you know, just the usual kind of hallmarks of all these sorts of outrages. And, of course, Great Northern cancelled the promotion. The parent company CEO was swiftly moved on. You know, and there's all these real-world consequences.
1: Amazing.
0: But when you forensically analyse the outrage, there was only a handful of accounts that were saying this. And this is another important feature to understand, that people weren't generally outraged by this promotion. But when you can take it, put it onto social media, amplify it, it appears a lot larger than it is. And, of course, what happens then? The legacy media starts reporting on it. So a lot of mainstream outlets were saying, Australians outraged and are boycotting Great Northern. Well, they weren't. But then the companies are set up to respond to this kind of outrage. So it means if you know the tricks of how to just amplify a little bit of outrage, you can make brands cower in fear that they might be boycotted. Or you can get your political way. If you are a, you know, far-right populists who are doing very well globally at the moment, they've cottoned on to amplifying the size of their outrage to be all out of disproportion. You know, these objects in the mirror are larger than they appear, that kind of warning on the side mirror. That's how it works on social media.
1: The problem with this, when you start polarising people and then they go off into their sort of camps and start hating each other, one of the worst things about polarisation in society is that ultimately it can lead to violence, all right? That's the sort of end point there. In fact, you actually liken the manufacturing of angry entertainment with professional wrestling, which you say is like pantomime, a bit like the Ultimate Fight Championship that President Trump has just hosted at the White House to celebrate America's 250th anniversary. Can you just explain the parallels here with
0: fighting? I love this analogy because I think it's a really useful way for people to view this new form of politics that we live in at the moment. Because whenever I see Donald Trump say something really outrageous, or someone who supports Donald Trump say something really outrageous, and then all the people who disagree say, well, that's not true. How can you believe that? So, you know, you must be an idiot for thinking that if you're a bad person and I can't believe you would fall for all of this. And they deal with the substance of it. But imagine, you know, the professional wrestling, and I'm talking about, you know, the kind of Hulk Hogan, WWE style, and I'm sorry to spoil this for anyone listening, it is fake. Those are paid actors and it's scripted and it's fake. But all of the supporters who go and pay a ticket and go and see those wrestling matches, they know it's fake. And they willingly suspend their disbelief. And they have a term for this in wrestling. It's called kayfabe. And it means the fact that everyone knows this isn't real, but they suspend that disbelief and they engage with it and allow themselves to be incited as if it's real because it's great theatre and it's great spectacle. Now, the same thing is happening with a Trump supporter. They know.

0: what he's saying isn't real. They know that he's just saying it to outrage and shock, and they know that if they support it, you will be outraged and shocked as well. But they love the spectacle and they love the theatre. It is pantomime. We boo the villain and hiss the villain and cheer the hero, and we allow ourselves to be carried away with that emotional incitement. And that's exactly what happens online when we mistake this as an issue about truth and content and verifiability. And, you know, you yourself are one of Australia's foremost fact checkers, right? The idea that you would correct a fact and someone would say, oh, you're right, is akin to going and waving your arms in the wrestling ring and say, hang on, guys, you should know this isn't real. These are just actors. Right? They would throw chairs at you. Yeah. Of course we know it's actors. Of course we know it's a spectacle. So I think if we understand that people are in this for the theatre, to cheer their guy, to cheer their team, then it makes us much more attuned to the fact that is professional wrestling a good way to conduct politics? No. It's a form of entertainment. Well, let's not do politics in the wrestling ring. Let's go move it into other more suitable spaces. And that's exactly what we should do, because at the moment politics is conducted in the professional wrestling ring.
1: Yeah, so this... You see, the thing, what gets me is that we've got people sort of manufacturing this anger. Kayfabe, people know that this is all a game and all the rest of it. Meanwhile, all the intelligentsia, and they're all getting very whipped up about it. Oh, my God, how could Trump do that? How could he be putting memes out there, you know, where he's putting feces on protesters and whatnot. But we all get very sort of angry. We sort of go off into our camps, and the issue just sort of takes on a momentum. And bang, before you know it, people are sort of hating each other, okay? Why do humans do this?
0: Well, for that, we have to go back a million years. We parts of this story are ancient. And parts of it are modern. The technology is modern, but the humans are ancient, and we have not changed in hundreds of thousands of years, and the way we are wired has not changed in hundreds of thousands of years. And we are group creatures that are designed to get together in small groups and then defend ourselves against other groups or animals or woolly mammoths or whatever the threat may be. And so what do you need to do evolutionarily? Because we don't have claws and teeth and can't defend ourselves physically against most big animals. You have to find a way to communicate the correct response to threats to others. And the way we do that is we have emotions that are loaded onto us that force us to pay attention to certain things. And then we have the ability to communicate those emotions where others will adopt them. So anger is contagious. It spreads from person to person. Mm. That's really important, because if I see a woolly mammoth coming over the ridge, I need to reboot whatever I'm doing, pay attention to that threat and say, hey, Og, go and grab your pointy stick. We need to face this threat together. Mm. Now, that hasn't changed. Our wiring hasn't changed. But the modern thing is that we now get bombarded with threats constantly in the form of social media content and information that we see all the time. And so our instincts do the same thing. We get angry and we communicate that anger and we share that anger with others. And all of the, neuroscientists, psychologists and others who study this will tell you that when groups get together and share negative emotions, our reward centres, our dopamine lights up. We have a wonderful time hating other people together. Mm-hmm. It's just how we are wired, unfortunately. Mm-hmm. It's one of the challenges we have to address collectively is mm-hmm. how do we suppress those mm-hmm. primal parts? Mm-hmm. And the problem is, social media is really, really good at activating those parts. Mm. We get together and form groups and hate the other groups, and we have a bloody good time doing it. Mm. And that's the challenge. Yeah. Our ancient wiring is not matched to our modern information system, and that's what we have to address.
2: Yes, social media might be new, but the way its algorithms work to change our minds has an ancient and evolutionary explanation. There's a biological story here. Political communication strategist Ed Koper interrogates this and more in his new book, Angertainment: How Social Media Outrage Ruined Everything. I'm Natasha Mitchell. Talk to me while you're listening. The ABC Radio National text line 0418 226 576. That's 0418 226 576. The Big Ideas inbox, bigideas@abc.net.au. Ed is in conversation today at the Wheeler Centre with journalist Sushi Das from RMIT University, where she was former chief of staff of its fact-check team, which the ABC partnered on until 2024.
1: You say we've got to the point where evidence-based debate is not even possible anymore because the new balance of power lies with people who just want to drown out decent debate. So it's a bit like Steve Bannon, you know, wanting to flood the zone with shit. You say that people, quote, who can hijack and then weaponise our attention through social media outrage are the new kings and queens of our shared destinies. So who is manufacturing this outrage and exactly how are they doing it?
0: Well, one good clue to look at the moment is who is doing well politically. And this is not an Australian phenomenon. Why is it that Pauline Hanson has been saying the same thing for 30-plus years and all of a sudden she's polling at 30%, not 5%? Why is it that simultaneously as she's doing that, there are characters in Europe, the UK, the US, elsewhere, who are all experiencing the same rise? You know, it cannot be coincidence. Mm. These are the people that have figured out how our new information ecosystem works and how to game it for their own benefit. And it's not just political actors who do this as well. If you are able to enrage someone on social media, then engagement will follow. Mm. And you can turn that into clout or money or political power. But it's where there are political actors who've figured how to weaponise this most effectively that I think we should pay most attention to, because our systems to monitor and analyse and combat that are old, and they're suited to a different world that had a different playbook where we engaged on the merits of their ideas and we reflected thoughtfully and formed our opinions, you know, rationally and debated them on a policy level. How can you be polling at 30% without any policies? Because we don't operate like that anymore. We operate on feelings and emotions. And only one side of politics is really getting that. And you look at someone like Trump, who, you know, I'm not saying he's a very stable genius who figured this out all by himself. I think he just found that these information networks really suited for some... It was well suited for someone who had a reality TV background, who had those entertaining impulses and who is completely disinhibited and says really entertaining things. That's a boon for people like that. When you talking to people who get their information on platforms who like entertaining, unfiltered, disinhibited content, then you're going to do really well.
1: We're going to get into the right and the left, if I can use those horrible, ugly, big terms in a minute, and who's better at it and who's worse. But in Australia, we did see a lot of outrage being whipped up. And certainly as a fact checker, I never saw as much outrage being whipped up as we did over the voice referendum and debate. It was just out of control at the time. You talk about the voice in your book. Perhaps you could just use the voice debate as an example to explain how this attention economy is actually being gamed.
0: Yeah, it's a great example to talk about because you saw the mechanics of how it worked. You can see all the elements of how these networks of outrage are working globally. Mm-hmm. And I think for a lot of Australians, it was really confronting to all of a sudden, you know, maybe we've followed it overseas, we've seen it in the Philippines, in the US, in Europe, and we've read about it from a distance. But to actually have that experience of seeing our own feeds filled with this hysterical, emotive, inciting content that was largely based on fiction, not fact, and it was certainly less about the topic of a constitutional reform than it was about all these, you know, culture war boogeymen of grievances that are much older than social media. We saw how that much more effective those same grievances were when you can manufacture a very effective campaign. And, of course, it wasn't a level playing field because all it needed to do was to enter a little doubt into the conversation and people will always default to the status quo. So what were the features that we saw during the Voice to Parliament? Some of them to pay attention to are on the style of the information that was presented. It was very emotive. It was very fear-based, introducing ideas like you're going to need a permit for your fence. You abolish Australia Day, they're going to change the flag, you know, you won't be able to buy land, or even, you know, veering as far as this is a UN conspiracy to take over the Australian government. Mm. So, you know, those types of narratives do very well on social media. They had nothing to do with the topic. Mm. Mm. But the other thing to pay more attention to was the mechanics. And what people mistook for Australians being really outraged about a very specific topic was actually a machine that can be pointed at any topic, at any time. And we saw examples of tens of thousands of bots, you know, which are fake social media accounts, all boosting and amplifying certain anti-voice posts that would appear. Or if you went there and gave a pro-voice comment, someone would be there to shout you down immediately in the comment thread, and they looked like real people, and they weren't.
1: Mm. And you can pay for these bots to do this?
0: This is for hire. This is big business around the world. If I am an aspiring Ghanaian presidential aspirant, I can go to one of these companies around the world and say, you know what, I was going to run a political campaign, but why don't I just give you a bucket of cash and you can create one of these social media systems for me? And they create thousands of fake accounts. They know exactly how to push the hot button issues, and they're all networked and coordinated with each other. And of course, what do you get? The sum total effect you see on social media, it feels like everyone is outraged about the voice to parliament. Mm. All of a sudden, am I in the minority opinion? You know, everyone I talk to, you know, at the cafe seem to be, you know, and it's this doubt creeps in across Australia, and nobody could see how that doubt arrives in your feed. Mm. And they boost it with paid promotion, they boost it with real accounts, and don't get me wrong, this bled into real, genuine human, you know, concern as well. They start manufactured, and then people adopt them as their real opinions, because that's where we get our opinions. Mm-hmm. And there was a conservative legacy media ecosystem that would compliantly back in those narratives. There were political actors who would be there to say, well, everyone's outraged on social media. Are you sure this is such a good idea? Mm-hmm. And it just very quickly, if you asked the pollsters, the turnaround in public opinion from somewhere between 60 to 70% support for The Voice to less than 40% of a yes vote less than a year later, that is very hard to get that kind of turnaround that quickly. Yeah. And that machine that is operating out there, which at the time pointed at The Voice, can be pointed at anything.
1: Apart from writing books, your daytime job is to tell people how to influence political opinion in the digital era. You're a political strategist. Talking about building social movements like GetUp, in your book you say, quote, "I couldn't have convinced people to care about something they weren't interested in, but if I whipped them into a frenzy about their current passion, I could subsequently steer their focus to a more underserved issues." Now, apologies for putting it so bluntly, Ed, but aren't you part of the problem?
0: 100%, 100%. My day job is to whip people into emotive frenzies using social media networks, which is coincidentally what I'm warning people against here. It gives me a unique view, you know. People should know I'm not a researcher, you know, I'm a practitioner. I'm in the trenches. You know, I've done this for decades, and the ability to do it recently has changed fundamentally. Mm. And that's why I'm ringing the alarm bell, because it used to be a contest of ideas and it used to be a much more level playing field. And what we are experiencing now is so much more dystopian and disruptive than anyone really realises. It is not a level playing field, and it's impossible to get heard throughout these networks that are manufactured. And so, when I talk about you know how do you whip people into a frenzy, we should be angry as a mob about some things. Mm. That is very important to the human experiment. There are plenty of real grievances and real crises that we should be collectively angry about, and we should be leveraging tools like social media in order to address those things. Mm. The question we have to ask ourselves is, how do we know now if we are getting angry at the right thing? Mm-hmm. to the right degree, if we are blaming the right cause of our grievances. Mm-hmm. And it is very, very hard for people to do that on social media when our instincts are triggered so effectively. It's very hard to suppress our instinctual reaction to things. Mm. And so we need to open the box and look at the system and say, hang on a minute, we have built something that makes people angry at all the wrong things, that makes them blame the spectre, not the cause of their problems, that makes them direct their anger in bucket loads to things like migrants and women and or transgender kids or, you know, whatever minority is the punching bag at the time, and completely diverts their attention to the political... economic and technological causes of what they should be rightly forming mobs, angry mobs about. So as an angry mob former, I'm putting my hand up and saying, please, we need to fix this system.
2: The confessions of a political strategist. He's used all the tools of social media to deliver campaigns. But now Ed Koper is ringing the alarm bell. He is the big thinker on Big Ideas Today on ABC Radio National and ABC Listen. I'm Natasha Mitchell. And back to seasoned journalist Sushi Das on who is using the tools most effectively in the political arena. Also coming up, the crucial difference between critical thinking and sceptical thinking. And can we put a leash on all that Ed's describing?
1: Look, there's one side of politics that appears to be very good at manufacturing this outrage, which is the political right. There is no doubt about it. All the research shows that a lot of this is coming from the right. Why are they so good at it? Why are they so good at manufacturing this anger? And what is the left doing that's not right?
0: Well, the first thing to note is it's not about ideology or policy or worldview. There is nothing inherent about a far-right policy platform or worldview that makes it more suited to social media. It's just that, in general, the way that they communicate and tell their stories are more suited. The style is more suited. The substance doesn't matter. It's ideologically agnostic. You could take someone from the complete opposite political spectrum and get the style right, it will do just as well. Because it's not about the substance. And that's what people... That's a mistake a lot of people make. They think, well, I guess the internet favours, you know, certain ideas over others. No, it favours certain style over others. And when you are largely a political movement that is about feelings, not reality, then you will automatically have a leg up. So what do I mean by feelings versus reality? People, far-right populists are really great at making people feel like they're not doing well in life at the moment or that someone else is to blame, even when the reality might be different. And we see this in the economy all the time, when people feel worse off all the time. And then economists will say, well, technically on the numbers, you're actually much better off. We are better off at the moment in human history than any other time in human history, but we feel worse off all the time. So if you are a movement that deals in feelings, then you will win on social media. If you are a movement who deals in the reality of the situation, then you're going to have a much harder time. And what do we see traditionally? The left generally talks in terms of facts and figures and policy and nuance and complexity, and the right are much better at talking about feelings.
1: Amazing. Well, although, having said that, you know, people like Zoran Mamdani and AOC have actually worked out there is a way of getting attention through social media. So a lot of content on social media, as we've talked about, aims to create this outrage and often incorrect information. So let's just talk about fact-checking for a moment. You say facts are not an antidote to falsehoods. In fact, you say it's like taking painkillers to treat an infection. And you say that teaching media literacy, like teaching people how to spot fake news, misses the point as well. In fact, misinformation is not it's not a problem of content, you say. It's a problem of systems. Tell us what you mean by that.
0: Well, first of all, I think facts are very important, and I think we rightly need to correct wrongs when they're in the public record. And I don't just say that to you as a fact checker. I think it's incredibly important that people have access to accurate information about the world around them, and we mm-hmm. can't let.
1: So I'm not wasting my time.
0: You are not wasting your time
1: when I'm doing fact checking.
0: What I am saying is that thinking that will solve this problem alone mm-hmm. is a fool's errand. Mm-hmm. We must do it. It's important to do it. But we're missing the forest for the trees. This is a systems problem, not a content problem. Mm. And we've approached it as a content problem. And you've seen regulation of big tech has been approached as a content problem. And that gets really problematic because all of a sudden people are saying, well, I don't want the government saying what I can say and what I can't say. Why are we not allowed to talk about vaccines during the pandemic? Or why are we not allowed to talk? All of a sudden you're having the wrong argument. Mm. The argument we should be having is why is the thumb on the scale of really of emotion-driven networks that polarise and incite and radicalise people. What is wrong with the system that delivers that information, and what are the systemic problem solutions that can address that problem? And so I wrote my last book on misinformation and disinformation, and I realised after then spending the subsequent years talking about it a lot, I realised, well, at the end of the day, that's only part of the problem. Whether something is true or false is immaterial about it, the harm that it causes, because you can weaponise true information and you can weaponise false information. Mm. Let's focus on the weaponisation bit. Mm. And that's what Angertainment is about. It is about saying that we have moved our town square from somewhere that was governed by journalistic rigour and standards and ethics, and we've put it over here, which is much more like that UFC octagon that was on the White House lawn for the 250th anniversary. Mm. And that's not the best place for our town square to be. So let's look at what are the features of that octagon that are right or wrong. What is it about that makes it unsuitable? And let's address those rather than saying, well, you can say this and you can't say that in the octagon. Mm.
1: Look, I actually agree with you. If you're just constantly fact-checking, it's just whack-a-mole. You know, how we solve this problem, I don't know, but it can't be regulating what you can and can't say. What about the use of AI? Because we have to talk about that. It's just going to get worse, isn't it? How are we going to resolve this problem? If you've got Trump here, you know, pilot dropping feces, as I said earlier, you know, then he's Jesus one minute. And we're seeing it on the other side too, because organisations like Explosive Media, who put out all those sort of memes about Iran, they're an Iranian outfit, as you would know, you know, they put all those videos out lampooning Trump. So it's happening everywhere. I mean, can we get this thing under control ever?
0: And that Iranian content was great content, yeah. by the way. If you haven't seen it, these animated Lego videos mocking Trump and Vance and others during the Iran war. Iran won that information war.
1: Sure did.
0: By using young creators who used AI to make great content. The songs are bangers. I would pay for that music.
1: Same.
0: Yeah. And that's instructive too, because, you know, to the victors go the spoils, and America's the biggest military might in the world, dropping the, you know, billions of dollars worth of these technologically advanced bombs on Iranian bunkers, and then a couple of kids at their keyboards with some AI can completely, you know, outflank them in a security sense.
1: Yeah.
0: And so what will be the impact of AI? Very far-ranging across society, and it's not just, again, it's not just about the content.
1: Yeah.
0: So, yes, it is getting easier to make this sort of content. And, yes, AI will make the volume of what we see out there. Mm. AI is also very good at informing us on how people work. Or you can outsource to an AI to say, I am trying to engineer this geopolitical outcome using emotive content. What should I do? And it will tell you probably a pretty good answer. But the other impact that AI is going to have is just in our trust in information in general.
1: Mm.
0: And this is going to be really consequential, because it is very important for a democracy for us to be able to get information about the world and assess it accurately. And sometimes really important information has to come through. I would say the pandemic was a good example, where health authorities and governments were saying, hey, guys, there is something happening and here is some important information to know. Will people believe that in the future? It's not just about being fooled by the wrong stuff. Mm. It's about, will you believe the right stuff? And how do you know the difference? If you're a young person now, everyone you know is a creator. If you're an old person, if you saw someone on a screen, they had some right to be there. They had some qualification, likely. If you're a young person, all of your friends are on screens. They are broadcasters. They are newscasters. Every single person is, even without AI. But AI is going to supercharge that. So where are they going to go for their quality information? How are they going to assess, well, this person on a screen is legit, that person's, generated by AI, and that person's real, but they're trying to fool me or scam me? That's tough. We don't teach those skills.
1: No, it's scary. I mean, do you think young people, Gen Z, are they critical thinkers?
0: I think they're sceptical thinkers. Mm. So there's a big difference between critical thinking and sceptical thinking.
1: Tell us what you mean.
0: So critical thinking is super important, and these are the skills we have to teach. Critical thinking is your ability to assess the quality of information that you see. Mm-hmm. Sceptical thinking is questioning all information you see. Questioning everything will lead us to accept nothing. Mm. And that's the problem. We're not teaching critical thinking skills. They are developing their own sceptical thinking skills as a natural response to the information environment that they live in. And this is an urgent crisis for us to address. Mm. It's hard. I didn't grow up with these technologies. It's hard for me to know how to parent my kids in regards to these technologies or to teach them that type of systems literacy if I never got that information and that education. So this is a really urgent crisis. And I fear for the kids who are entering the world now as the guinea pig generation who had no skills, no media literacy education, no systems literacy curricula, and then have to figure this stuff out by themselves. And they're the ones who are then going to have to solve these problems that we created for.
1: And no memory of legacy media.
0: Exactly.
1: I'm not going to let you go without you giving us some idea of what you think the solutions might be to this. So what do we do? Where are we going to go with this?
0: Well, please, everyone, go and buy the book because it is more optimistic than the tone I've adopted tonight. And we have to be optimistic. And if I don't make you care about the problem, you're not going to be motivated to be part of the solution. And unfortunately, there's no silver bullet. This is a big society-wide problem which has a lot of features. And so the solutions have to be across a bunch of different spaces as well. And obviously, the big one is regulatory, right? The technology that delivers this information, we have to fix those systems. They will not do it by themselves. They need to be forced to build healthy systems. And we know we tried to do it from the content approach. We can't regulate content. We have to give the platforms a duty of care to not build harmful products and not design harmful products. They did not set out in Silicon Valley to destroy society through this viral advertising machine. That's an unintended consequence. But now that we're here, we need to give them that legal duty to undo the mess.
1: So come at it from a consumer point of view.
0: Exactly. We have this in consumer law. You know, I cannot build a roller coaster made from rickety balsa wood, right? Mm. Because I have a duty of care for my roller coaster not to crash. Mm. Why do we let big tech build these fiery roller coaster crashes and seem to think that they're exempt from that consumer protection? Mm. So there are ways to regulate it, and we need to do those. But there's also problems.
1: Our own behaviour as well?
0: Yes, there are problems on an individual level. There are problems on a political level. There are problems on a cultural level. Our own behaviour is really important because we drive these machines. Mm. And as I say, we do so instinctually. And a lot of people think, well, I'm not the type of person who falls for rage bait, or I'm never going to fall for that kind of thing, or, you know, I know right from wrong and fact from fiction. And all the studies show that there's not a certain type of people who fall for this. It's human. These triggers are human. Mm. So if you are a human, and I don't see any bots out there, but I'm going to assume that you are, then you are susceptible to this, and your behaviour is a cog in this machine. And it actually, the good news is, once we put our brain into gear, it's actually relatively easy to see what the information we're getting is. Is this a scam? Is this rage bait? Is this trying to make me hate my neighbour? Is this trying to just monetize my reaction? It's quite easy to do that, but you need to put your brain in gear. Mm. And we also need to acknowledge that we will not build bridges in online spaces in the way that we do in the real world. We have to see each other as and those that we disagree with as humans, not just as their tribal avatars that we see online. And that happens in the real world. So we have to maintain real world connections. Mm. And then there are also political solutions here in terms of how do we not go down these really harmful rabbit holes where we're not talking about policy anymore? How do we restore the features of Australian democracy that are really beneficial? And we can look at America and say,

0: Well, why are they so much further devolved towards this rage bait to the point of civil war than Australia is? We have political things like preferential voting, compulsory voting, independent election authorities that set fair boundaries, all of these things we must preserve. And, of course, in the meantime, while we are stuck with these systems the way we are, if you have a good idea, we must get much better at communicating them in a way that is fit for social media. Because otherwise, if we all just switch off, and everyone says, well, I don't use the app, so I'm going to put my phone in the bin, that's great for you, but society will still suffer because everyone else is still using these systems. Mm-hmm. And so, and this is a challenge for people like me who mobilise people politically. How do we do that in a healthy way where good ideas that are grounded in evidence and science and the mutual benefit in society that we should all strive for, how do we get them through this noise? Mm. And the style has to change there as much as the substance.
1: We'll ask you one more question and then we'll go to questions from the audience, I think. Your book has a degree of urgency. It's a call to arms. And behind all the great research you've done and the wonderful, relatable writing, it's a very readable book. It seems to me that there is great compassion for your fellow human beings and a deep desire to make the world a better place. That certainly comes through the book. What message do you want your readers and the audience tonight to take away?
0: Buy the book? No, I'm kidding. I think that I'd be shocked if everyone in the room here didn't really roundly agree with my diagnosis of the problem and the significance of it. I think what I really want people to know is that we're all not just passive spectators of this. You know, it really is incumbent on all of us to understand that we can both make things worse if we decide to buy into the way that these systems operate, or shout down those we disagree with, or fall for the rage bait and cut ourselves off from society, or start only talking to AI chatbots and not real humans. And we can make these things better. We can reach out across the divide and have healthy conversations and share good content and agitate for political solutions to big tech regulation and all of these things. You know, I never lived through the Industrial Revolution or all these great changing periods in history where things changed really quickly. We've got to recognise we're in one of those now, and the scale of the problems are really big and the pace that they're happening is really quick. Mm. And we might not get a second chance at some of these problems. Mm. And so we really need to get up to speed quickly and then agitate for solutions and support people who are pushing those solutions as well.
1: Fantastic. Ed, I have got a million more questions I'd like to ask you, but it's only fair to let the audience have a chance to ask their questions. And the mic will come to you.
2: Hi, I'd like to know what language we can use to support and encourage people that have fallen down the rabbit hole of angertainment?
0: Aramaic. No. It's really hard. It's really hard. And I've had this question for years because the last book was written during the pandemic, and every time I would talk, someone would put their hand up and say, I have a cousin or a friend or a family member or colleague or something. What do I do? And it's really hard. And the first thing to acknowledge is that it's very unlikely to happen successfully online. Being able to have these conversations in the real world, or even if it's a phone call, when you're face to face with someone, the consensus is to find commonality and to find shared value, and that is the best place to start. I can find common value with anyone. And the people who send me death threats on social media, if I was sitting face-to-face with them, well, why did you send me that death threat? What is it about? What experience did you have that made you hate this system so much that you would be compelled to do that? And probably some of the concerns that led that person to threaten to string me up to the nearest lamppost, I would share.
1: Yeah.
0: But what do we do online? We go to the differences. We've got to start at the commonality. Mm-hmm. It's really hard to do. And all the science says that if you have long, open-ended conversations with people who have fallen down rabbit holes, then you will find that common ground and you will understand their position in a way where you can much more effectively communicate to them. So just know that your job in that communication is not to convince them. You are not the salesperson for your ideas. You want to draw

0: out of them as much context as to why they feel that way as possible. Yeah. And I guarantee you, with enough open-ended context, you will find something that you agree with and, mm-hmm. and share with them. And that's what you have to do.
1: Can I just add that if you go to a website called cool.org, this has actually been designed for teachers and parents and whatnot. There is a sort of an online course on how to talk to people who have fallen down to conspiracy theories. I'm just letting you know because I wrote that. But if you, it's free. You don't have to pay, but if you go there, cool.org, and then just look up conspiracy theories or whatever, you'll find the course there. You might find that useful. Thank you. Please join me in thanking Ed Cooper. You are brimming with ideas, Ed. You are a joy to chat with, and I'm sure your book will spark many, many conversations over drinks or around dinner tables tonight and for a lot longer. Thank you very much.
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6: It's 1:03. Coming up on Late Night Live after 4 on ABC Radio National with David Marr, a look at the internal challenges facing One Nation. Now that it's a fully fledged party with growing support, it's having to reinvent itself. So it's using its bolstered funding to improve social media communications, host focus groups and pay for consultants. But one constant remains, Pauline Hanson. She can't be removed as leader. And that's a double-edged sword for One Nation, according to Jordan McSwinney from the University of Canberra.
7: Hanson is the party's key strength, but also its greatest weakness. I mean, she is the reason that they've been able to be electorally successful. She's the reason, effectively, that people vote for the party, they want to join the party, want to stand for the party. And she is absolutely central to their brand. I mean, when you think One Nation, you think Pauline Hanson, right? But her leadership style, her kind of abrasive, I guess, approach to managing her parliamentary colleagues, if we can take the word of those former parliamentary colleagues at face value, is the biggest handbrake on One Nation's success or capacity to translate polling spikes into seats.
6: You'll hear more on that after 4 on Late Night Live here on ABC Radio National. And after 7, another adorable account of grandparenting. Life Matters has been running this series speaking to different people about what it's like being a grandparent. And this former Prime Minister is completely on board.
8: I love going on expeditions. Well, one thing we used to do, we've done a lot over the years, is take a little inflatable boat out to Shark Island, and that's always been good. We've done that for years and years and just gone and scampered around the rocks and, you know, played pirates and all that stuff. And I did that with my own kids. And, I mean, there's a lot of experiences that you have, particularly if you've lived in the same city all your life, as I have with Lucy, a lot of things you do with your grandchildren that you've done with your children. At least for me, my grandchildren make me feel younger.
6: Scampering. Who'd have thought? You can hear that episode of The Grandparent Trap on Life Matters at 7 or on ABC Listen. 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The World Today is next with more on that AI leak where an AI agent escaped its experiment and hacked another company. Plus the latest jobs figures, steady. And then on All in the Mind, oppositional defiant disorder. Is it just bad behaviour or poor parenting? Sana Qadar will unpick this idea with her trademark, objectivity and empathy. At 1:30. Right now it's news time. It's 1:00.

0: reactors using American technology and to enrich uranium in the future. It's yet to be reviewed by Congress. Critics fear it could eventually be used to develop nuclear weapons and fuel the arms race in the Middle East. Here's Tanya Dendrinos.
1: Speaking at a rally in Georgia, US President Donald Trump once again peddled his rhetoric about American dominance in the war against Iran.
2: This skirmish we have with the Islamic Republic of Iran, and I call it that because, let me tell you, they're getting hit so hard and they want to make a deal. But I say they're not ready to make a deal.
0: Reactors using American technology and to enrich uranium in the future. It's yet to be reviewed by Congress. Critics fear it could eventually be used to develop nuclear weapons and fuel the arms race in the Middle East. Here's Tanya Dendrinos.
1: Speaking at a rally in Georgia, US President Donald Trump once again peddled his rhetoric about

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2: Hilary Harper with you, and on All in the Mind on ABC Radio National, oppositional defiant disorder can sound very much like a failure of parenting, but it can also sound like really hard work. Sana Kadar explores a new therapy for this condition. Does it work?
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5: Okay, while we check your audio, tell me what you had for breakfast.
4: I had some Just Right and I had some Jalna yogurt because it was on special.
5: What's Just Right?
4: Just Right, like it's a cereal with
5: fruit.
4: And stuff. Lazy.
5: This is Erin. She's a mum of two kids, aged 10 and 7.
4: They both have ADHD. We live in the suburbs of Sydney with my partner, Lewis.
5: She's a nurse working part-time.
4: And the rest of the time, I sew. And I run the robot vacuum and try to keep the house clean-ish.
5: Nice-ish, being yes. The operative suffix. Erin says their eldest child, Lily, is just starting to grow into her sense of humour.
4: And she can get some really, really great burns in. And it's really weird seeing your own jokes come back at you.
5: And Micah recently discovered a love of magnet tiles.
4: His absolute favourite.
5: Now, both her kids really struggled at the start of their schooling. Lily got better after she got her ADHD diagnosis.
4: Wasn't diagnosed till she was in year one and medicated.
5: Micah's journey, though, has been far more complicated.
4: Micah is finishing year one. He is going pretty okay, a very tumultuous start, because he was born in 2018. So he went to preschool during second wave of COVID, and we noticed that he was different to Lily. He wasn't. Lily's very gregarious and outgoing, but Micah was quite withdrawn. His speech was not fantastic.
5: Little Micah also struggled with big emotional meltdowns.
4: When things didn't go the way he thought they would be, like shoes is a constant problem. I would buy him shoes. He would hate how they felt. He would reject them, but he needs to wear shoes. So we'd have a huge fight and he'd get, you know, escalate, and eventually just explode. And sometimes we would have to, like, hold him physically because he'd hit us and be yelling his little head off.
5: How old was he when this was happening?
4: Must have started, like, 2 or 3, definitely by 3.
5: Okay. And then by the time he was at school, Micah was getting into other kids' personal spaces and generally disrupting class.
4: He'd be all wriggly and, like, poke them and annoy them and, you know, sing silly songs right next to them and just give everyone the poops.
5: Mm.
4: And his teacher, like, he doesn't respond well to normal discipline or anything. It's like, Micah, stop it. So he was having a really hard time every day after, when I pick him up from school. She'd come out and talk to us about, you know, the conflict of the day.
5: And this is kindergarten, isn't it?
4: Yeah, since kindy. Just sucked.
5: Yeah. The thing is, Micah isn't a total outlier. You might have clocked the steady stream of headlines over the last few years reporting that behavioural issues are on the rise in schools. And it turns out Australia has some of the most disruptive classrooms in the world. A 2024 Senate committee report found teachers on average spend about 15% of class time managing student behaviour rather than actually teaching.
6: They're seeing kids entering school with more difficult behaviours. They're seeing kids that were already in school showing an increase in problematic behaviours.
5: It all begs the question, why is this happening? From ABC Radio National, I'm Sana Kadar. This is All in the Mind. Today, from parenting to the pandemic, why behavioural issues are on the rise, and one program that's going directly into schools with highly specialised psychologists and trying to help right at the source. It made a huge difference for Micah and his family. That's in today's episode. For Erin and her husband, Lewis, things got especially hard the year before Micah started school. They were going through some big changes. They'd moved out of their family home and they were building a new one. And so they were paying rent and a mortgage. And for their little boy, it was all a lot.
4: He was stressed because of all the change. I'm quite an optimistic person, but it was the only time I've been genuinely unhappy because his behaviour was just so out there. Like, he'd take forever to go to bed. He wouldn't eat anything that you would want him to. It's just everything was hard. He wouldn't get dressed. He wouldn't come out to the car. He wouldn't put his seatbelt on. And Lewis and I had to dedicate a lot of energy to Micah to calm him, to get him to comply with family routines. And Lily was feeling left out, like she wasn't getting the attention she needed. And that felt terrible as well. It was a sad time. I know control is an illusion, but you sort of feel like you have control over your kids a bit. And he has just proved over and over and over again, I do not. And also, I do not have control of my emotional regulation, an important lesson. I've been working on that.
6: So we're hearing from schools that they're really seeing a rise in disruptive types of behaviours in their students.
5: This is Eva Kimonis.
6: And I'm a professor in the School of Psychology at the University of New South Wales.
5: Eva works with kids and families and teachers through a type of treatment program called parent-child interaction therapy, which we'll talk about in more detail soon. But for now, you just need to know that her team works on behavioural issues in young kids, up to around the ages of 7 or 8. And to paint you a bit of a picture of what these behaviours can look like, Eva says it's often stuff like tantrums.
6: Big emotions that are very difficult to calm down. Impulsive types of behaviours, engaging in aggressive behaviour, destructive behaviour, bullying other children.
5: There's also a lot of not listening.
6: Kind of chronic not listening, which can be really a big strain for teachers when they're trying to manage a whole classroom. We've had children where they're just not participating at all in classroom activities. Maybe they're hiding under the desk. And we've got a lot of cases where children are requiring one-on-one management from a student learning support officer just to engage in standard school activities.
5: There can be a lot of different drivers for this kind of behaviour, but Eva says many of the children that she works with meet the criteria for ODD, oppositional defiant disorder.
6: Not everyone has a diagnosis, but when a child is showing disruptive, destructive, aggressive, hyperactive, impulsive type behaviours at a high frequency, then they are more likely to meet diagnostic criteria for oppositional defiant disorder, which can progress onto the more severe conduct disorder. Many of them also have attention deficit hyperactivity disorder as well, which co-occurs at a high rate with oppositional defiant disorder and conduct disorder.
5: And so does their behavior look like the chronic not listening, or is it like more getting into fights?
6: So it's a mix. So they tend to kind of build on their behavioral repertoire. So as you develop new skills. So they often start looking or engaging in the same types of problematic behaviors as typical kids. So they're not listening, they're throwing tantrums when they're told to do something or told they can't get something that they want. They're hitting when they want something for some kids. And what we know is they show the same types of behaviors that young, healthier, typically developing kids show, but at a much greater frequency. And so the problem becomes that it makes it really difficult for parents to consistently respond in a positive way. And they tend to then move towards more of a negative response where these kids are getting lots and lots of attention for the bad behaviors and not a lot of attention for the good behaviors because most of their behaviors are bad behaviors. And so part of what we try to do is tip the scales and give them more attention for the positive behaviors so we can increase those positive behaviors and trying to reduce the attention that they're getting for the negative behaviors.
5: So, as Eva mentioned, challenging behaviors in schools have become more common, more frequent. The question is, why? The pandemic and the associated increase in screen time for a lot of kids, the break in routine, the hit to mental health during that time, all of those issues have definitely played a role. But she says that changes in parenting styles have also contributed.
6: We know from data that there have been increases in problems post pandemic. We've also seen a rise in different interpretations of, say, gentle parenting styles through social media, and a less of an emphasis on limit setting than maybe we've seen in past generations.
5: Yeah. Can you tell me a bit more about that? Because, yeah, I think we hear a lot about how the pandemic had an impact, how screens are having an impact. I'm curious to know what the other cultural, social factors are that you think might be contributing to this problem of problem behavior in schools.
6: Yeah, I did. They definitely, through our clinic and through the clients that we work with, we do much more commonly in recent years compared to previous years hear parents not wanting to put in discipline strategies, not aligning with that approach to parenting. And that's very difficult because we know that the science of parenting tells us that the optimal type of parenting is really a combination of sensitivity and responsiveness, but also limit setting. And this is what we call an authoritative parenting style. And this is the type of parenting style that's been shown to be related to better long-term outcomes for kids. But when we don't have limits and boundaries and we have more of a permissive style of parenting, children don't learn those limits like they need to early on in life. So it makes it so much harder when they enter school years and they must have limits and boundaries for school to function in a healthy way, but they've not really learned that. So that's certainly another factor that's adding to the mix.
5: Right. And a 2024 Senate inquiry found that Australian schools are ranked among the worst in the world for managing behavioural issues in the classroom. Why are we so particularly bad here? Do you have any thoughts?
6: I'm not sure. I don't know why here. Certainly, if you're in more disadvantaged areas, then there are more sort of complex factors that are contributing. One of the big problems is that children that have disruptive behavior problems, only about 25% of those children are actually getting the treatments that they need.
5: Right.
6: And that could be part of the issue.
5: And so what typically happens with these kids who are really disruptive in class if they don't get help? Like, do they end up just getting kicked out of school at a certain point, or do they, you know, drop off on their own? What happens?
6: So many of the kids that we've worked with, you know, they're facing partial enrollments. They're facing having to spend several days at a behavior school. Eventually, they may not be able to attend the mainstream school at all. As they get older, they're more likely to drop out of school, to fail academically. Then they're on a pathway to a host of problematic outcomes later in life, which involve poor occupational achievement, poor financial achievement. So we do know that, you know, roughly 10% of a society are at risk for these kind of life course persistent antisocial behaviors,
5: right,
6: which lead them on that pathway.
5: That is a really scary set of outcomes to think about. And obviously, it's not what happens with every child who's struggling in school. Luckily for Erin, she was able to get help from Micah very early on.
4: When I went to the kindergarten orientation, there's a speech by one of the PCIT coordinators, because it's a study run by the UNSW, and I saw it. I was like, ding, ding, sounds fantastic.
5: This is how Erin came into Eva's orbit. Eva and our team at UNSW were running this study at a few select schools around New South Wales, where they would go into these schools and run PCIT programs, parent-child interaction therapy.
6: And the reason that I chose to work with this particular type of treatment is because it's been found to be one of the most effective treatments for these disruptive behavior disorders like ODD and conduct disorder and ADHD.
5: But one of the drawbacks about PCIT, which Eva wanted to address, was that generally it's not run in schools. Families do it outside of school. And so any behavior changes they see at home don't necessarily transfer over to the classroom.
6: It can, but you don't consistently work with teachers as part of programs
5: right.
6: like this, even though this is the gold standard treatment for ODD and conduct disorder. So what we were interested in doing was saying, could we take

0: Because by doing that, we would break down a lot of those access barriers because they're already going to school every day. Transportation barriers, childcare barriers in some cases. So it was a way to get this very effective treatment to a place where more people would be able to get it.
1: So Eva teamed up with a few schools in southwestern Sydney and developed a version of PCIT that could be delivered on site.
0: What we did was we built clinics on the grounds of schools, and we had the teachers come in and watch the parents, and the parents watched the teachers, and we coached both of them.
1: And the thing that makes PCIT quite different to other forms of therapy is that it involves one-way mirrors and wireless ear devices. I'll let Eva explain.
0: It involves live coaching of the parent while they're interacting with their child. And while the parent is interacting with their child, you have a therapist who's behind a one-way mirror, and they are talking to the parent from behind that one-way mirror through a wireless bug-in-ear device.
2: We were in a little room with a two-way mirror, so every session would be Yuting next door.
1: That's the name of the therapist that Erin had.
2: I put on an earpiece so she could give me instructions, and we would play. So part of PCIT, a big part of PCIT, is special time. It's like at least 5 minutes, like dedicated child-led play where you practice everything that you're learning.
0: It's a progressive program where the first thing that we're doing, the first phase of treatment, it's all about following the child's lead and using skills that are known to build the relationship.
1: Skills like labeled praise.
0: So if you have a child that is usually running around the room, they're extremely hyperactive, but now they're sitting down and concentrating and engaging, that's when we want parents to be saying, great job focusing so hard on the activity.
1: Other skills include reflecting and repeating what the child is saying and imitating the child.
0: Often, you know, some of the parents that we work with, they tell us, I don't play with my child. I don't know how to play with my child. Imitation is great because it teaches a parent how to play at the child's level.
1: And then the parent or caregiver is encouraged to up the joy factor in the relationship.
0: Because again, this is a dyad where a lot of conflict, a lot of negativity, and we're trying to make this a really positive experience.
3: So getting the parent to act and feel happy around the kid?
0: Act and feel. And sometimes it is a matter of, you know, fake it till you make it. For some parents, that's what we're going for, is this really, we almost call it like a sync, like a dance.
1: And during this first phase of the

0: to give commands at other times.
1: Yeah.
0: We don't ask questions because, and that's quite unnatural, right? Especially if we think about in educational context, how important questions are. And we tend to say with teachers, don't ask unnecessary questions. But with parents, we say, don't ask questions during this special, what we call special time.
1: Why?
0: And that's because bottom line is child's in the lead.
1: Okay.
0: And when you've got a parent who's asking a lot of questions, that's taking away from the lead of the child. And oftentimes questions are hidden commands.
2: So you'd reflect everything. You'd show interest in what they're doing. And when I would do something wrong, she'd be like, no, let's reframe that. And if Lewis was there, we would swap.
1: And what was it like to have someone coaching you on how to interact with your kid?
2: It was interesting. Like, sometimes it wouldn't feel like it was a natural part of what we were currently doing with Micah. So she'd say, now insert a labeled praise, or say, you know, reflect back at him, but he was talking, so I'd have to wait. But you get used to it.
1: Okay.
2: And also Mike got used to it because he can sort of hear a bit of it here. And as he got used to the routine, he'd be like, time to swap. But yes, he loved it though. And we got to take Lily for a bit too. Like, we'd do it all together and she loved it. So we've integrated that into our lives.
1: So that is phase one. Once these relationship building skills are down pat, it's onto the trickier phase two,
0: which is where we introduce strategies to manage the bigger behaviors like chronic noncompliance, aggression, destruction. And this is where we are teaching parents how to give a command in a way that the child is most likely to listen. Things like, you know, being very direct with your command. So telling the child exactly what you want them to do as opposed to what not to do. So instead of saying, don't run, please walk. So it has to be very clear to these young children exactly what it is that you want them to be doing.
1: And so were there any sessions or elements of the training that had a like especially big impact on you?
2: There was this one scene after we'd done that basic skill where we were working on having him do what I say. It wasn't child-led, it was parent-led, and it was supposed to be you have to be very specific, you have to be positive, only one command at a time. And we were playing with magnet tiles, which was Micah's absolute favourite by the time we'd been at PCIT for a while. And he would make these big things on the floor, like a big monster that would slide around on the floor, a scorpion, he called it. And he just built this incredible

0: devastated.
1: Mm.
0: He cried. I cried.
1: Mm.
0: I was, you know, just when you say clean up and you don't harp on it, you just let them do it. And so I just sat and watched him put away all his magnet tiles of this amazing creation he just made. And he was like so sad, but he did it.
1: Wow.
0: Because he trusted me.
1: Yeah.
0: And when he'd finally put away the magnet tiles, I was like, okay, come here, baby. We had a beautiful hug.
1: Aww.
0: And I said, you did so well. I know that you didn't want to put away those magnet tiles, but you knew that it was time to, and I'm so proud of you. It was, sorry.
1: No, don't apologize.
0: It was really, like when I was reflecting on that today, I was just like, oh my God, it was a big, like Yutang was crying professionally in the room, in her little room. And it was a big thing because
1: yeah.
0: usually he would have, you know, freaked out, probably chucked the tiles around the room, kicked the Lego.
1: Right.
0: But he just cleaned it up and trusted me and did what I said. And we moved on and played with the Lego and we had a good time. That was my standout memory.
2: And in a third phase, which we give to some of our kids when they are having difficulty developing empathy or remorse, we're then teaching emotional literacy skills. So how can they recognize when people are feeling distress, fear, sadness, helping them to understand how to respond appropriately.
1: And so is this still, are you still running this program in schools or?
2: So we started the program in 2019, and that's when we first wanted to ask the question of, could we implement this program in schools? And since 2019, we've worked with 20 public primary schools in Southwest Sydney and most recently in Albury. So we're now in a regional area of New South Wales, which is very exciting that we can get this out to a community that don't really have access to this type of treatment. The project is still going on. And of the kids that complete the program, we're seeing that over 90%, so 91%, are no longer showing these ODD conduct disorder symptoms in a clinically significant range. So their level of behavior is comparable to any other child. And so it's, you know, it's very exciting that we're seeing such big shifts for those families that complete treatment. So that was about 57% of the families we engaged completed treatment, and an additional 10% ended because the child's behavior was so improved. So we're seeing really big
1: wow.
2: gains by implementing this program that involves both parent and teacher.
1: And is that behavior change permanent, or are you seeing it up to 6 months out, or like what is the measure?
2: So we've measured out to 3 months, and what we're seeing is that, so that statistic at the end of treatment, 91%, it was 89% at 3 months after treatment ended.
1: Okay.
2: When we look at the broader PCIT literature, we do see that the gains maintained long term. So there have been studies up to 6 years
1: oh,
2: after
1: wow.
2: treatment ends, and studies of similar types of parenting programs that are delivered as an early intervention actually see long-term gains in terms of reduced contact with justice system or reduced violent acts in the future. So by delivering this early intervention, we are able, we believe, to prevent lots of really negative long-term outcomes for these kids.
1: So oppositional defiance disorder is treatable then?
2: Absolutely.
0: When Yutang first said, oh, Micah meets the clinical definition for oppositional defiance disorder and ADHD, we got, you know, we were doing our little things every week, and she showed us the graph at the end and said he no longer meets the clinical definition of oppositional defiance disorder.
1: That's
0: which
1: incredible.
0: Is really cool. Very cool.
1: So at the beginning you were saying he used to struggle with all kinds of things, like, for example, you know, when you'd buy him shoes, he'd hate the shoes. It would be a huge, massive
0: thing.
1: Still
0: a problem.
1: Thing. Is that still a problem?
0: Yeah.
1: Does it cause as big an outburst now? Or
0: No. Now we just try to move on. I try to just give up. Like, it doesn't matter, I guess.
1: Yeah.
0: I've given away, lucky my friend has two kids who are smaller feet than him because they have received so many brand new shoes from me. I have another pair to give them because I bought a silly pair. Yeah, it's an ongoing issue, but now it isn't the cause of an enormous meltdown. Now he will say, I'm not wearing that. And I say, okay.
1: Right. You
0: and I just
1: it.
0: Leave it. There's, or if he has to wear it, I'm say, you will be wearing those shoes. Those are the only options you have. And then he will try, he loves arguing. I don't opt in anymore. I just say, I'll give you time to get used to the idea and we'll come back to it. And usually he will come around in best situations, put them on himself, no arguing.
1: Okay,
0: if you drop the rope,

0: It works.
1: I feel like I'm learning parenting lessons from you right now. I will take some of this away. That is Erin, a nurse and mum living in the suburbs of Sydney. You also heard from Eva Kimonis, a professor in the School of Psychology at the University of New South Wales. And if you're interested in learning more about PCIT, parent-child interaction therapy, we'll link to some resources in our show notes. Thanks to producer Rose Kerr and senior producer James Bullen and sound engineer Harvey O'Sullivan. I'm Sana Qadar. Thanks for listening. I'll catch you next time.
2: What is going on?
3: This is ABC Radio National, Hilary Harper with you. Is there something wrong with our pension system? Peter Martin thinks so. You'll hear his assessment on The Economy Stupid later this afternoon, but he's popped by now to explain why. Peter, hello.
4: G'day. Now, do you think, Hilary, that someone or a couple who owns a house, say, in Sydney Harbourside or... I suppose Sydney's where the most expensive real estate is, home of $5 million. Should that person get the pension? Should that person get the full pension?
3: I feel this is a trick question, Peter, and I'm going to throw one back at you. Should people have to sell their houses, even if they are quite expensive houses, in order to get the pension? Should they lose their community and their safe space?
4: Yes, because they might be poor. They might not have any money. And as the former treasurer, Paul Keating, said, you can't eat your house. Mm-hmm. Well, he was wrong. There are all sorts of ways of doing it. What Policy Institute Australia, which is a new think tank, philanthropically funded, has proposed is a means of changing this, which gives people access to the money in their home without needing to sell it. So at the moment, you could be a renter, much poorer. You could, in a couple, you could have $1.5 million in super. You wouldn't get any pension, so not even a part pension, nothing.
3: Are you expected to use up all your super before you get the pension?
4: Well, the pension is means tested, yes. Only 40% of Australians get the full pension and a good deal more get the part pension. But if you have a lot of super, you don't get the pension, but you do get it if you have a lot of housing. Beyond a very low amount, there's no accounting for the value of a house in whether you get the pension. The idea proposed by Policy Institute Australia, a series of proposals, they also want to tackle childcare. You can earn, if you're a couple, by the way, $500,000 between you, or one of you could earn $500,000, the other could not be working, and you'd still get childcare support. So what they want to do is to remove the money that goes to the top 20%, a lot of it, for those two measures, and either give it to all of us in tax cuts or give it to the bottom 20%. It's sort of Robin Hood. Their proposal is a loan that you'd be able to access the value of the money in your house right up until there's a scheme like this at the moment, but theirs would be grander. And available for more things, you can access your money right up until you sell or until you die, and live that way rather than living off the pension. There's a real sort of almost mechanical question here, as well as philosophical. Should we provide benefits to everyone or just to some? The mechanical thing is, right now we tax the top 20%. That's where the money comes from, right? They're the people who have the money. In order to give benefits to the top 20%, so tax rates have to be a good deal higher for those sort of things than they would otherwise be.
3: Ooh, many questions and many fruitful discussions on The Economy Stupid this evening. Peter, thank you for your time.
4: Thank you. See you then.
3: 5:30 p.m. on ABC Radio National, anytime on ABC Listen. And you're listening to ABC Radio National. On The Party Room next, Fran and PK answer some of your big questions about what happens behind the scenes in Australian politics, like the seating arrangements and relationships between public servants and politicians. How smooth are they generally? How friendly? That's after the news. It's 2 o'clock.

0: ABC News with Melanie Scott. The US military says it's completed its 12th consecutive night of attacks against Iran. Chelsea Hetherington reports.
1: US Central Command says it carried out more strikes on Iranian military targets in an attempt to degrade Iran's ability to threaten civilian mariners and commercial vessels. President Donald Trump had threatened that the US would destroy an Iranian bridge or power plant any time its forces attack a ship in the Strait of Hormuz. Iranian state media reports that the US attacked the city of Bushehr near the country's only operating commercial nuclear power reactor. Meanwhile, Yemen's Iran-backed Houthis say they attacked two Saudi Arabian oil tankers in the Red Sea. Saudi media reports one of the two vessels was ablaze but did not say who targeted it.
0: Meanwhile, the US Energy Department says its civil nuclear deal with Saudi Arabia will uphold the highest standards for nuclear safety and non-proliferation. The multi-billion dollar deal will allow Saudi Arabia to build nuclear reactors using American technology and could see the kingdom enrich uranium in the future. But some US politicians and Israeli officials have opposed the move over fears it could be converted to eventually develop nuclear weapons. Speaking on Fox News, US Energy Secretary Chris Wright has moved to allay those concerns.
2: President Trump's agenda in the Middle East has been commerce, not conflict. Saudi Arabia has been an ally of the United States since the nation's forming, and I'm thrilled in our efforts and where this is going.
0: NAB Chief Economist Sally Old says she expects the Reserve Bank to leave interest rates on hold next month after Australia's unemployment rate remained steady in June. Unemployment was at 4.4% last month, with 76,000 people finding jobs. That's slightly higher than the RBA's forecast of around 4.2%. Dr. Old says the Reserve Bank will be closely watching inflation figures due out next week as it weighs up its next interest rates decision.
3: Inflation, we think, will come in maybe a little bit below what the RBA had forecast back in May. So I guess that combination of inflation coming in a touch lower, unemployment rate a touch higher, at the end of the day, what it means is it's going to be pretty easy for the RBA to play a straight bat, hold rates for another month.
0: Seven Western Australian Emergency Services staff are joining an Australian contingent battling out of control wildfires in the United States. 74 Australians are expected to fly to Idaho on Friday to assist with more than 70 major fires burning across the country. The team will include four Department of Fire Emergency Services staff and three from the state's Parks and Wildlife Service. The state government says it's the second deployment of WA crews to the US in the last 2 years. New South Wales Greens MP Sue Higginson says the government should tighten planning regulations on new data centre constructions as the state's climate watchdog warns New South Wales won't meet its emissions reduction targets. The Net Zero Commission today released its annual report, concluding coal mine extensions and data centre constructions will likely stand in the way of legislated 2030 and 2035 targets. It's forecasted data centres will add the equivalent of 13% of New South Wales' total annual energy demand by 2035. Ms Higginson says climate impacts of new centres must be scrutinised better in the phasing planning phase.
4: These data centres are energy and water insatiable beasts. They are not going to assist us in meeting our emissions reduction targets. What they are going to do is mean that we can't meet our emissions reduction targets.
0: In a statement, Energy and Climate Change Minister Penny Sharp said the government is carefully considering the report's recommendations. The federal government-backed Clean Energy Finance Corporation says its chair was not involved in any discussions considering or approval of funds given to the overseas entity purchasing the Rushy Lagoon property in Tasmania. Clancy Barlin reports.
5: The almost 22,000-hectare farm in the state's northeast was approved for sale in early July by the Treasurer, Jim Chalmers. The prospective buyer aims to create a pine plantation on the property, which some consider prime agricultural land. On Wednesday, TasFarmers called for the Treasurer to reconsider approval of the sale, in part due to concerns over a potential conflict of interest. The $143 million investment will be managed by UK asset manager Gresham House, with extra funding from Aviva Investors and $69 million from the Clean Energy.
0: ABC News.
6: 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Hilary Harper with you till three. It's 2:05.
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9: The public are sick and tired of being ignored.
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11: We've always been about the planet, but we've got to make sure that people have their daily needs met.
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13: Hello and welcome to the Party Room. I'm Patricia Carvelis and I'm joining you from Wurundjeri country in Melbourne.
14: And I'm Fran Kelly on the Gadigal land of the Eora Nation in Sydney.
13: So today we thought we would do an extra Question Time with a bit of a theme. I mean, I love themes. I don't know if people know this about me, but I like invent themes for most things. Questions all about the behind the scenes machinations and optics of Australian politics. These are the things that can be overlooked or perhaps of no interest to some people, but the nerds that listen to us are very interested. They are very important and occasionally spicy, Fran.
14: Occasionally spicy, that is true. And I have had a lot of people coming up to me or texting me lately saying, hey, I've just listened to your podcast, like people I didn't know. It's fantastic. I just love it. There's a lot of us nerds out there.
13: Oh, no. Nerds have got good numbers in this country. We are, like, definitely stacking the numbers, Nerdville. Look, speaking of behind the scenes, I'm going to be on the ground at the Labor National Conference, their 50th National Conference. They happen every 3 years. It's in Adelaide. So we're going to bring you analysis from what a significant conference it is, because they've got 94 seats. They have a lot of power, this government, and that conference really sets the tone of the government's agenda. So I think that'll be pretty interesting too. But first, Fran, I know you want to know how we're going with the West Wing.
14: I do, PK. I was just on the tip of my tongue because I'm figuring you've got to be close to the end now, right?
13: Middle still, because my daughter studies a lot. So we have to fit them in between our high studies. Okay. So we're all in it. And I have been told that season 5 goes downhill. I can barely remember it. So I hope that this season lasts for as possibly long as it can, if this is the truth. Let's get into the question. Should we do it?
14: Good effort. Let's do it.
15: We shall move to questions without notice. Are there any questions? I give the call to the Honourable, the Leader of the Opposition.
16: Yeah.
17: Prime Minister.
13: The bells are ringing. That means it's time for Question Time. This week, our first question comes from Lauren.
18: Hi, Fran and PK. Lauren from the Barossa Valley here. I wanted to ask a question about broken election promises on the back of the budget. I spent some time in the UK where all of the political parties released a manifesto pre-election, which was a detailed document that outlined their election commitments, and that became something they stick to very strongly throughout the duration of their 5-year term. I've noticed in Australia that our political parties don't release a manifesto. They more drop feed different policies throughout the campaign period. What's the history of not having a manifesto, or why has that not come to fruition in Australia, where we would have a very simple reference document for the election commitments that our politicians are heading into? Thank you for taking time.
13: Lauren, manifesto. It's such a good word, isn't it? It's got so sort of... It's sort of very Karl Marx-y, isn't it? Okay. Manifestos, yes, I get it. I get what you're saying and I know what you mean in the UK, absolutely. Look, there have been manifestos, so to speak, or a sort of program, broad ideas released by political parties. I've seen them before. I've received, I don't think we've called them that, but, you know, these bigger policy documents of what they stand for. I'm thinking Bill Shorten ran and he announced all of his, how many policies it was, like it was so many that it was, people were drowning in the information and it got them unstuck. So, you know, it's not that they don't put out broad ideas. They do, though, like increasingly, and I think it works to their favour, to have some... They have a plan, right? They go into an election campaign with a plan for the days of the election and the rollout of their themes. But now with modern political campaigning, there is a lot more pivoting and a lot more dumping, can I say. So you might have a plan, we're going to do this, we're going to do that, and then you go, "Up, oh, no, we're not actually going to, that, there's too much, we're releasing too much, we're going to pull that back." So I think they like to have a bit of kind of flexibility in what they do, which is not unwise, by the way. Sometimes you have to bring forward something because, you know, your competition, i.e. the other main political party, or maybe there'll be three main political parties in the next election, who knows, is also kind of going into some territory. You want to go first, set the agenda. So I think if you go to their websites, which barely any voters bother to do, by the way, but if you did, you will find that they do outline their broad political kind of ideology, if you like, and their broad agenda. But they also like to have some, I called it flexibility a moment ago, but some ability to do different things in government. Some things they won't really outline. Of course, you do respond to circumstances. We've seen it with this government where they've done things that they did not outline in, you know, you might see it as a broken promise. Well, they would argue, well, we just had to pivot to different circumstances. So we do it a bit differently here. I don't think it's wrong to

0: We're talking about AI, for instance. AI is basically smashing up everything every 2 minutes. Like, how can governments, look at the war in Iran, how can governments really articulate a full vision beyond broad ideas for the next 3 years? I don't think it's possible, Fran.
1: Yeah, I don't think it's possible. I don't think as the people who elect them, the Australians who elect them, we want them just to be set to a set of things they've got written down. We want them to be responsive to us. We have had manifestos, some high-profile ones in the past. I mean, probably in my time in politics, John Hewson's Fight Back policy could best be described as a manifesto. And, you know, it got him into trouble because it was sort of very hard and fast, very cut and dried, really. But we're also, you know, heading towards the ALP National Conference. They have the party platform. It is written there. The members at the conference vote and decide on what goes into the platform. But importantly, the governing party, the political party, is not bound by that. It is influenced by that, but it's not bound by that. And yes, as a voter, I'm glad of that. I don't want them to be telling me what they're going to do necessarily, and that's all they'll do. I want to make sure that they can be and are responsive to changing in circumstances, changing in sentiment.
0: Yeah, and look, there's one more point I want to make about manifestos and if it's totally dictated by the party, back to your party point, and about the Labor conference, which is kicking off and is obviously a big set piece for the Labor Party. Parties' memberships are going to reflect a very ideological worldview, and smart parties will never, I think, follow an ideological worldview for governing a country, because a country is not all left-wing, and in the case of the Liberal Party, a country is not all right-wing. So you have to kind of make decisions that suit a broader-based agenda rather than just the ideological interests of your party. I'll give you an example. The Labor Party, I think in its true heart of hearts, does not believe, I'm talking about its rank and file here, doesn't believe in offshore detention and turning back boats, and yet that's what they do as party policy. They believe that the mainstream of the Australian voting public wants that. In the case of the Liberal Party, they're going to have to deal with some of these issues too. I think the environment and climate change is a big part of that, you know. Where's the public at that on that issue, and where is their ideological base at? They might be also at odds, right? That'll be tested again at the next election. So, you know, if you have a party that follows too closely to an ideological worldview, you lose the public. Elections, one in the centre still, I believe. I'm not moving from that view just because we've seen the right of some more extremism in the country. I just think it's a trick if they go down that road. All right, our next question comes from Sarah, and it's a written question. I'll read it and then I'm throwing to you, Fran. Hi, PK and Fran. Hi, Sarah. How are the House of Reps seating arrangements organised? Does each member have a House delegated seat by their electorate seat, or does each party determine this strategically? For example, I wonder if representatives such as Ali France sitting directly behind the government speaking position is random or a strategic plant. Female, interesting backstory, popular election outcome. Love your work, Sarah. Oh, Sarah.
1: Hang on, I'm taking this one.
0: Oh, no, sorry, but I knew the answer.
1: I'm taking this one. Sarah, it is not random. Very little is random in politics, can I say, except the events that governments have to respond to. No, it is not random. It is television. It is question time. It is strategically placing people behind the person who's standing at the dispatch box to make sure they're reflective of the image the party wants to give. I think that's fair enough, PK, to a description. What do you think?
0: Yeah. I mean, I think they design where they sit. You know, the government has this many seats, the opposition, and then they decide where they sit strategically.
1: And with this current government, the Labor Party has always put more women in view, in shot, to make the point they have a lot of women in the parliament, which they do. They have more than 50% of their parliamentary representation is female, in stark contrast, and this is why they're doing it, in stark contrast to the Liberal Party, which has a tiny proportion of women. Well, they have a tiny proportion of the seats at the moment, but even smaller proportion of women, so it's harder for them to kind of look representative on the cameras.
0: Yeah, they want to look diverse, representative of the country, interesting, Also, when it's marginal seat holders, marginal seat. Now, almost every seat's a marginal seat increasingly, but, you know, back in the olden days, some are.

0: more marginal still than others. They want them. And of course, if you get your head on TV, you become more recognisable.
1: Yeah, yeah, good
0: they
1: point.
0: They want them to get sort of known in the public, don't you reckon?
1: Yeah, absolutely.
0: All right, next question.
1: And our next question comes from Jeremy.
2: Hey, Party Room, it's Jeremy. You're here every now and again. Obviously, you've got the Prime Minister, and then you've also got the Leader of the Opposition. But you hear every now and again about the leaders of the Liberal Party or the leaders of the Labour Party. You know, not elected officials, but leaders of the party. I mean, I guess my question is, what do they do? What power do they have? Do they affect the direction of policy? Can they tell the Prime Minister what to do? Just curious. Bye.
1: Well, I'll take this one briefly. I think you're talking about the presidents of the parties, the organisational presidents. And for the Liberal Party, it is currently a very high-profile former Prime Minister, Tony Abbott. And in the Labour Party, it's been for a few years now, Wayne Swan. He's coming towards the end of his tenure. So two high-profile former politicians. Do they get to tell the Prime Minister or the opposition leader what to do? No, they don't. Do they affect direction of policy? Well, they do in the sense that, A, they have a public-facing role. They're sometimes asked to give interviews, or they might give conference speeches. Tony Abbott gave a very high-profile and controversial speech just recently, actually. But they don't get to write policy. They don't get to tell the caucus, in the case of the Labor Party, what their policy will be. But do they have impact? Yes, I believe they do, particularly at the moment. What do you think, PK?
0: Yeah, and we're talking about the presidents, which are obviously more kind of symbolic roles. And then you have the National Secretary, for instance, of the Labor Party, Paul Erickson. Of course, he provides constant research and updates to the Prime Minister.
1: And advice, yeah.
0: Yeah, of the things that are concerning people in the community. Recently, the AI policy was announced. Do you think that the Labor Party hasn't been doing research into how the community is feeling around anxiety around artificial intelligence, workplaces, all of that? Of course they do.
1: But presidents aren't meant to be meddling in...
0: No, but I'm talking now about the organisational part and research and direction, and this is what, you know, Middle Australia is interested in. All of that informs the cabinet decision-making, for instance, of a political party. And if it doesn't inform it, and I'll give you an example of where it doesn't, Andrew Hirst, the previous boss, basically, of the organisational wing of providing advice to the Liberal Party, he provided lots of advice, let me tell you, about the sort of mainstream issues. And some of it they weren't terribly interested in listening to, Fran. And what happened, I wonder? Geez, they didn't do very well at the last election. Maybe a bit more listening would have been helpful, Fran.
1: Well, that's very true. But also, I mean, Tony Abbott, for instance, is going on a national listening tour, and he always attracts media attention because he always says something controversial, like the recent speech he gave in the UK, which talked about, he's warned about mass immigration from countries with vastly different cultures. He's warned about that diluting and extinguishing Australia's Anglo-Celtic culture. I mean, these are very controversial comments, and he's putting them out in public. So then that puts pressure on the political leader, in this case, Angus Taylor, to, you don't want to be sort of striking down publicly your national president. So it's, you know, they can have significant influence, and I suggest that Tony Abbott is going to be one of the most influential we've seen for a long time.
0: Our next question comes from Andrew, and Andrew has written the question. I'll read it. Long-time listener from the southeast of Melbourne. Hello, Andrew. It's an area I grew up in. I know it well. Over the festive season, I overindulged on a favourite British show, Yes, Minister.
1: Great.
0: It made me wonder about how does the relationship between the politicians of the day and the public service actually work? Both groups have quite different outlooks. Polly's famously seeing no further than the next election, and if the show is to be believed, public servants eager to avoid controversy. What influences, soft and hard power, do each have on each other? How does this relate to the formation of a political policy? Have there been fractious relationships in the past? What were the consequences? Appreciate the great work you and your team do. It is a really important part of our precious democracy. And I like that you've called it precious, Andrew, because I do think the democracy is rather precious at the moment, rather sensitive. Fran, there are tensions, yeah?
1: Well, there are tensions because the brief of the public service in a democracy like ours is supposed to be they're there to deliver frank and fearless advice. Now, a lot of people scoff at that because, you know, we've had spectacular, terrible incidents of public service giving advice that they thought were, well, those who were giving frank and fearless being silenced, those others suggest giving, the suggestion is giving advice that they think government wants to hear. I'm talking about robo-debt here. And there have been cases, high-profile cases in the last 2 decades of public servant secretaries, the department secretaries, being sacked on the arrival of a new prime minister who doesn't really like the cut of their jib, so to speak, usually their ideological jib or what they perceive as the direction that they're taking public policy in. And this was when John Howard came in and sacked some of the department secretaries, it was titled The Night of the Long Knives because it was an unusual thing for us to see in our public sector. It's happened many, many times since. And so I think that does lead to a dangerous politicising of our public service. But generally, they work differently. They are there to develop the policies that the government has promised that they are going to implement or the government seeks their advice on and says, we want to do this, work up a policy. They should be doing that, as I say, in a frank and fearless way and pointing out different scenarios, different risks. They are giving risk assessments. It's for the politicians then to decide what risks and what levers they want to pull. So are they fractious? Yes, sometimes they are. What are the consequences? I think we're always better off when the public service is giving frank and fearless advice and well-researched.
0: That's right. I think you want a really depoliticised, if I can call it that, public service, you know, where the sort of colour of someone's politics is so devoid and divorced from the advice that's provided, and that, you know, you don't get the suspicions from the political leaders, which I think happened with the Keating, post the Keating era, oh, they're all lefties, you know what I mean? Like, must get rid of them, which I think is really unhealthy.
1: So to go back to your sort of reference to Yes Minister, I don't think the Sir Humphrey equivalent, which is the departmental secretary, I don't think they have that same impact on our cabinet ministers now. That's what I would say.
0: I think that's right. Next question, I'll read again. Comes from Tyson and it's a bit complicated, so I'm going to make Fran deal with it. I'm sneaky. Hi, Fran and PK. 2 quick questions for you. First, has there ever been a time where there have been opposite majorities in the House of Representatives and the Senate? If so, what was it like? Secondly, why is it that salutations are not used in Parliament? For example, reps with PhDs or MDs are never referred to as Dr. So-and-so. Why is that? Does it stem from the first among equals sentiment? Thanks, Fran.
1: Last part is easy. I just don't think we go in for titles in Australia. It's all about, you know, fair go for all. And that's why Tony Abbott got into such hot water when he tried to introduce sirs and ladies, knighthoods, that sort of thing. We just don't like it. So I'm kind of glad that we don't do that. I don't think it's appropriate in the House, which is elected, you know, by the people, for the people. Has there been a time when there have been opposite majorities in the House of Reps and the Senate? Well, yes, in the sense that it's rare that that's an elected majority, in that the coalition would get an elected majority in the Senate, but the House of Reps would be firmly, you know, the government of the day would be Labor. But often in coalition, governments often don't have control of both houses. And in fact, when they have had control of both houses, it hasn't usually gone well for them. And I think if you ask anyone in the coalition, they would say that was the trap for the Howard government in 2004. They got the government gained control of both houses. It was very rare, and therefore they could pass the work choices legislation, which led them down a slippery slope. I think sometimes a government can have a brief control of both houses because there is a crossover period between an election and when the Senate changes. So you can have senators left over who aren't actually re-elected. They're going to go on July 1.
0: The terms are different.
1: Yeah, the terms are different lengths. So that can be a short-term thing. But generally, it's a healthier thing when governments of the day don't control both houses. In this case, the government

0: government needs to get support from either in the current parliament, the coalition, or a few independents like, you know, the Greens and David Pocock and Jackie Lambie or elements like this. So it just depends on the numbers. Sometimes things go a bit better for the government of the day than others. At the moment, it's not too bad, I think, for the Albanese government.
1: So what you're really referring to is, you know, that there's a Labor government in the lower house, but the Liberals have got the numbers in the Senate, for instance, right? Which is deadlock, if you think about it ideologically. Because of the way the Senate is elected, it's obviously a different electoral system, the terms, you actually don't get that very often because you have more minor parties, for instance, even now, where, you know, the coalition in the Senate doesn't have a majority on their own. You know, it's with Labor that they can pass things, or the Labor senators can only pass things with the Greens if they want something. So that's the two pathways the Labor Party has. You know, it's very, very unusual to have the total flipping. And there's a reason for that as well. I mean, if you look at electoral trends or a sort of a landslide or a mood or something that's going on, it's very unusual to have a control situation of one dominant party and then a control of the other house. Kind of, even though the voting system is different, Fran, you'd have to say that would be kind of really distorted, right?
0: Yeah, it would. But, you know, there are very celebrated cases of it happening to some effect. And usually it's because there's a hangover in that gap of the timing between, because the Senate has fixed terms. So the terms of the senators don't always coincide with any elections. And I think that's what we saw during the dismissal, most famously, that the Liberals still contained, had a majority in the Senate. The government didn't have the majority in the Senate, so the Libs had control of it and they could force things like, you know, not passing the budget, and then that led to the dismissal. So it can have very, the Liberals, you know, held a majority of seats in the Senate and so they could block supply. It had a very significant impact in that case.
1: It's a very, very interesting question though. I mean, the thing is, one of the best things about our democracy, but the most difficult thing about our democracy is that kind of, you know, two-party system. It's a lot easier, can I say, in a place like Queensland where they got rid of their upper house, and I don't know if democracy is best served by that structure, but it's certainly more efficient for a government, isn't
0: it? More efficient, but bad move for democracy, I reckon. Yeah.
1: No, I like the checks and balances of the second house, that's for sure. Well, that's it for the Party Room today, but keep sending your questions in because we love getting them. We're especially fond of voice notes, and you can email them to thepartyroom@abc.net.au.
0: Yeah, there were some absolute beauties today, so thank you. And don't forget, look out for more podcast content from behind the scenes at the Labor Party conference. Make sure you're following Politics Now on ABC Listen. PK, you're going to be all over it. Just don't miss an episode, folks. It's just, you know, really not worth it.
1: No, it's dangerous, Fran. It's dangerous. See ya.
0: See ya, PK.
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2: It is a wonder that Matt Bevan is allowed to go to air sometimes. He lets you in on some pretty amazing intel about how our world operates. 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
5: How closely do you watch big speeches by Donald Trump?
6: Mr. Speaker, the President of the United States.
5: I must admit, I don't watch them that closely these days. If something important happens, I'm sure someone will let me know.
7: Well, thank you very much, everybody. It's really an honour.
5: But on the prediction market websites Polymarket and Kalshi, there's a small community of people watching speeches like this year's State of the Union very closely indeed.

0: See, both those websites offer what's called mention markets, where people can bet on what Donald Trump will say during his speech.
1: Speaker Johnson, Vice President Vance, First Lady of the United States.
0: As Trump began speaking, hundreds of people on Kalshi were placing bets on 56 different words that Trump might say. For example, as he began talking, people thought it was pretty likely that he would say the number 250 when talking about America's 250th anniversary celebration in July. And what do you know?
1: The 250th anniversary of our glorious American independence.
0: There you go. The word trillion was also considered very likely to be mentioned, and
1: the last administration got less than $1 trillion in new investment in the United States.
0: The thing is, betting on likely words isn't very profitable. If you put $100 on trillion as he was getting up to speak, you would have made a profit of $2. The big money is in more unlikely words, like, would Trump say no, no, no, as in the word no repeated three times consecutively? Before the speech, bettors thought that there was a 24% chance of him saying that. So a $100 bet on it would get you a profit of $316. You'd be quadrupling your money.
1: Now we're winning too much. And I say, no, no, no, you're going to win again.
0: But the thing about speeches like this is Trump isn't just riffing for 108 minutes. There is a speech written for him. It is loaded into the teleprompter for him to read. The guy who does that is named Gabriel Perez. He has been working for Donald Trump ever since Trump's 2016 presidential campaign staff found his company VIP Prompters on a Google search for Teleprompters New York. He sets up, loads and operates Trump's teleprompters and, well,
2: the president's longtime teleprompter operator is under investigation for insider trading.
0: But of course,
3: the man is being investigated for allegedly placing bets on his speeches on the prediction market Kalshi.
0: It was a pretty big mistake for this guy to allegedly make these trades on Kalshi. While Kalshi is the most popular prediction market platform in the US, it also claims to be the most reliable. When they clocked what this guy seemed to be doing, they alerted authorities immediately. Most of the betting on political stuff happens on Kalshi's more roguish, unregulated rival, Polymarket. And on Polymarket, stuff like this teleprompter scandal is happening pretty frequently.
4: A soldier was arrested and going to be on trial. He was on the team that went into Venezuela and captured Nicolas Maduro, and he allegedly bet on this at Polymarket.
0: As Master Sergeant Gannon Ken Van Dyke was on his way into Caracas to capture the Venezuelan president, he was also betting that Maduro would be out of power by the end of that month. And what do you know?
5: A bound and blindfolded Maduro, now awaiting trial at a detention centre in New York with his wife.
0: Van Dyke allegedly made nearly $450,000 on a $40,000 bet. Kalshi and Polymarket are exploding in size, influence and popularity. And as they do, more and more insider trading is being identified. These platforms are creating something new that we haven't really had before. It's an easy way to make money from secrets. It's a marketplace for espionage. Today, the bizarre story of how this prediction market industry got started, and the ways it's now potentially causing serious security problems. I'm Matt Bevan, and this is If You're Listening.

0: I am never going to climb Mount Everest, and that's for a whole lot of reasons, but there's one reason in particular.
1: The worst part for me was probably about 3 hours into our summit climb, there was a life

0: lifeless body attached to the anchor. And every single person that was heading to the summit had to step over that human being.
1: Yes, Mount Everest is covered in human corpses. There are hundreds of these bodies, entirely intact, but completely frozen. They look like they're sleeping, but they are very much dead. And one of these bodies is particularly interesting to me. Up near the summit is the body of an Irishman named John Delaney.
2: Joining us from Dublin via telepresence, Intrade CEO John Delaney. John, thanks so much and great to have you with us.
1: He was the boss of the company Intrade, which gained a lot of attention about 20 years ago for its apparent ability to predict the future.
3: Wouldn't you like to predict the future? Like, who will be the next president? Well, there's a website that makes more accurate predictions than any I've ever come across.
1: Intrade was a betting website. It enabled people to place bets on the outcome of all sorts of events.
2: Obviously, you can bet on political races, weather events, everything around the world on your website.
1: Delaney was a regular on business news channels like CNBC, talking about what his members were betting on.
4: About a month ago, the market was trading at around 48, less than a 50% probability that the US would enter recession. In 2008. Earlier today, it reached an all-time high of around 75.
1: He pitched his website as not only something that people could use to make money, but something that people could use to help predict the future by harnessing what he called the wisdom of crowds.
4: When you aggregate information from a very diverse, large community or crowd of people, then typically the information that you aggregate has the opportunity to be smarter than any one individual.
1: Intrade became the world's largest prediction market, which was a deliberately chosen phrase to differentiate it from a gambling website, which in America is heavily regulated. Delaney argued that his company was different from traditional gambling operations because there was no house. In traditional betting, people bet against a licensed bookmaker, whereas on Intrade, the users were just betting against each other. But US regulators weren't convinced. The trouble is, betting like this is ripe for corruption. When you're betting on sports or election results, the outcome is generally inherently unpredictable. But when you bet on the outcomes of things that a few people already know, it starts to get a little weedy. The regulators said they weren't necessarily against the idea of betting on things other than sports, as long as it was fair.
5: To me, there's no reason why that you shouldn't be able to bet on the Oscars or bet on the presidential race as long as it's regulated and as long as the system can't be gamed.
1: But Intrade wasn't regulated and the system could be easily gamed. They had to base themselves in Ireland, and Delaney himself was told he would be arrested if he entered the United States.
3: If you came to the United States, you might be locked up.
4: I've been told I don't look good in an orange jumpsuit.
1: So Intrade had a few problems. One being that despite the attention it got from the media, it was surprisingly small. While it had a lot of users, they were spread out across so many different types of bets that there wasn't all that much money to be made in any of them. In economics terms, they didn't have a lot of liquidity in them. While Delaney may have been promising that the website was based on the wisdom of crowds, that only works if you've got a crowd of people betting. Most Intrade markets were very small and odds could be moved by one or two relatively small bets. Another problem was the money. While Intrade was handling a lot of money, transferring it through their system and to and from their users, it wasn't actually making very much money. So how do you solve these problems? Well, becoming a white-collar criminal is definitely an option, and it seems that John Delaney did just that when he started to transfer money out of the accounts of people betting on his site and into his own. A bit more than $2 million in total was apparently pilfered. But before anyone found out what he was up to, Delaney joined a Russian expedition to climb Mount Everest and died 50 metres from the summit. The following year, the company collapsed.
2: Intrade is leaving the US market. The decision was announced on the 26th of November in a letter to US account holders. Intrade cited

0: regulatory concerns and mounting legal pressure in their decision to pull out.
1: So, that's the story of the OG prediction market company Intrade. Polymarket and Kalshi are incredibly similar to their Irish predecessor, apart from a few tweaks to try and fix some of Intrade's inherent issues. Kalshi is essentially just Intrade, but based in America and extremely transparent with government regulators. Polymarket, though, is technically based in Panama for legal reasons, but its bosses live in the US, lobbying government officials and regulators in an effort to stay in business. To fix the small liquidity and revenue problem, Kalshi and Polymarket have been spending hundreds of millions marketing themselves to Americans in order to try and pull in users.
2: Both Polymarket and Kalshi have used outlandish marketing tactics to cut through, including giving away groceries and AI-generated ad campaigns.
1: And the marketing seems to be working.
3: The industry is worth, you know, more than $20 billion a year in the US, despite the fact that it barely existed just a few years ago.
1: And both companies have taken steps to stop unscrupulous Irish mountaineers from raiding their tills. Kalshi has invited regulators to examine their books, and Polymarket has enabled users to trade directly with each other using cryptocurrency. So Polymarket and Kalshi have addressed most of the issues that led to the downfall of Intrade, which is great. But Polymarket in particular has created an entirely new problem. See, by allowing people to trade with cryptocurrency, they are letting people make money anonymously. And that promise of anonymity is inviting some people into the market that really shouldn't be there. With that in mind, I want to introduce you to a Polymarket user whose handle on the website is MAGA My Man. See, while Polymarket does allow users to set up anonymous accounts, the activity of each of those anonymous accounts is available publicly on the internet for anyone to look at. So while I don't know anything about MAGA My Man personally, apart from potentially his political tendencies, I do know all about what he's been betting on since starting his account in October 2024. In that time, MAGA My Man has made bets on dozens of different things, generally to do with geopolitics and financial markets. But the interesting thing is, his success varies wildly by topic. He isn't good at predicting what the stock market will do, or whether Bitcoin will go up or down, or who will win elections. But the one thing he is exceptionally good at is predicting when Iran is going to get bombed. In the first week of October 2024, when he opened his account, he put on a bunch of bets that Israel would not launch a military strike on Iran that week. This was an interesting bet because just days earlier, this happened.
4: Bright lights streak through the sky as dozens of missiles rain down over Israel.
1: After earlier Israeli attacks, which decimated the leadership of Iranian-backed militias Hamas and Hezbollah, Iran had been firing missiles into Israel. And a lot of people expected Israel to respond, but not MAGA My Man. In fact, he was so confident, he put about $20,000 down in bets that Israel would not retaliate that week. The way these bets work is you're buying shares in a contract that will pay $1 to whoever answers a question correctly. In this case, the question was, will Israel respond militarily to Iran by Sunday? You can either bet yes or no to that question. When MAGA My Man bought his first tranche of no shares, he bought them at 89 cents each, meaning that if Israel did not bomb Iran that week, he would get $1 back for every 89 cents he spent. When nothing happened, the account made about $3,800. Not bad for a bet on nothing happening. 2 weeks later, he bought $40,000 worth of Yes shares, predicting that an Israeli strike was imminent. And
5: when a promise to attack becomes reality, the Israeli Defense

0: forces soon confirming it had begun its long-awaited strikes.
1: This time, he won big, turning an $82,000 profit. By the end of the year, he was up 93 grand. 2025 was much quieter. He made a few small bets here and there, but most of them didn't go that well. By year's end, he had made a profit of a little over $5,000. But then in 2026, things got much more interesting. When news reports started circulating about the Iranian regime killing thousands of protesters on the streets of various cities, and the White House started making threats.
2: The president and his team have communicated to the Iranian regime that if the killing continues, there will be grave consequences.
1: MAGA My Man dumped $40,000 into an interesting mix of bets. One was a series of small yes bets that the US would begin striking Iran that month. The other was a series of comparatively larger no bets saying that Israel would not strike Iran that month. So he was betting that the US would launch attacks in January, but Israel would not. By the end of that month, nothing had happened. But by mid-February, things started getting even more interesting.
3: CBS News has exclusively learned the U.S. military could strike Iran as soon as Saturday.
4: Could happen this weekend, could happen next week, might not happen at all.
1: Despite increasing hype over a potential mid-February attack, MAGA My Man was confident that it wouldn't happen that month either. In fact, he was so confident that he started laying on some big bets, including 224 grand on the strike not happening in February at all. And then he placed another bet of 61 grand that the strike would happen by the end of March. This represented a massive shift in his activity. Throughout 2024 and 2025, he had made bets totaling $228,000 on Polymarket. But now he was dropping that kind of money on a single weekend. By the afternoon of the 26th of February, Donald Trump still wasn't quite sure what he was going to do. But he wanted the military to be ready for it if he decided to attack Iran. MAGA My Man started putting an additional 200 grand on the strike happening in March. The rest of the market started moving too. Lots of people seemed to think that March might be going to happen. But then, at 3:38 p.m. on the 27th of February, Trump pulled the trigger.
5: The president directed, and I quote, "Operation Epic Fury is approved. No aborts. Good luck," close quote.
1: And the thing here is, most of the people on Polymarket didn't react at all. But MAGA My Man did. Just before midnight, Washington time, he began frantically placing bets on a February strike. Over a period of half an hour, he dumped an extra 100 grand into a market that had no idea that anything was happening.
5: As dawn crept up across the Central Command AOR, the skies surged to life. More than 100 aircraft launched from land, sea, fighters, tankers, airborne early warning, electronic attack, bombers from the states and unmanned platforms, forming a single synchronized wave.
1: As the bombs rained down on Iran, MAGA My Man and a few other people who just happened to place bets at the exact right moment began to collect their winnings.
6: A number of punters have reportedly made about $1 million US by correctly predicting when the United States would strike Iran at the weekend.
1: Now, I don't know who these guys are. Maybe they work in intelligence agencies. Maybe they work on US military bases. Maybe they work in the White House itself.
7: We don't exactly know, but we could kind of take a guess about why people might have suddenly decided to bet a lot of money on that.
1: Understandably, there were a lot of questions about how these folks managed to get so lucky. But as of July 2026, nobody has been charged in relation to this. And you might say, well, maybe MAGA My Man is just really good at this stuff. But when you look at his account in its entirety across all of the trades that he's made over the last couple of years, it seems like there are two entirely different people making the bets. There's the normal Polymarket trader, dabbling in political bets, and then there's the one who seems to know ahead of anyone else explicitly when Iran is about to get bombed. If you separate them, the Iran bets from the non-Iran bets, the contrast could not be clearer. He has made $800,000 in bets on Iran over the course of 21 months. In terms of bets on non-Iran things, he's lost about 20 grand. Now, most Polymarket users are the second kind, the kind who bet on random things based largely on vibes and end up losing money. In fact, barely anyone who uses these sites makes any money at all.
8: A recent analysis by the Wall Street Journal found that 70% of Polymarket users lose money, with just 0.1% of accounts taking 67% of the profits.
1: In fact, MAGA My Man's success on Iran bets has landed him in the top 0.05% of the most successful traders on Polymarket. And MAGA My Man isn't alone in his betting trends. Many of the accounts in the top ranks of Polymarket traders are making a whole lot of coin, making similarly niche and specific bets, generally hidden in a forest of normal, uninformed trades. Anyone who isn't just blatantly opening an account exclusively to a few naughty trades on the one thing they know about is pretty much flying under the radar. So what are the rules here? Are there even rules? Well, theoretically, yes. If there's one thing that traditional betting companies and government gambling regulators could agree on over the last few decades, it's that prediction markets like Intrade, Kalshi and Polymarket are just gambling companies wearing a fake beard and glasses to avoid having to comply with gambling laws. Polymarket is banned in lots of countries, including Australia. It was banned in America too, though millions of Americans found it pretty easy to get access to it anyway. In 2024, under the Biden administration, the boss of Polymarket found himself in a bit of legal hot water.
9: The hot topic of the hour, the CEO of Polymarket, New York City home, raided by the FBI.
1: But under the Trump administration, things have changed, and Polymarket doesn't seem to be having nearly as much trouble. Investigations into Polymarket launched under the Biden administration were quietly dropped in 2025, and I'll let you take a few guesses why.
10: Donald Trump Jr. is an advisor to both Polymarket and Kalshi. It's not exaggeration to say none of this would have happened without the Trump administration.
1: The agency that is meant to police all of this, the Commodity Futures Trading Commission, is built to run on five commissioners. But right now, it only has one, a Trump appointee named Mike.
11: CFTC Chairman Mike Selig here. Over the past year, American prediction markets have been hit with an onslaught of state-led litigation.
1: Mike's decided to try and protect the prediction markets from intervention by state governments across America.
11: Prediction markets aren't new. They provide useful functions for society by allowing everyday Americans to hedge commercial risks. They also serve as an important check on our news media and our information streams.
1: He says prediction markets are a way for people to check if the media is lying to them.
11: To those who seek to challenge our authority in this space, let me be clear. We will see you in court.
1: So what has all this deregulation created here? Well, on the one hand, it's just another gambling platform. Really not all that much different from sports betting sites. But on the other hand, you've got an industry offering increasingly large amounts of money for secret information. Back in the olden days, by which I mean like 2 years ago, if you wanted to make money through information you got through your work or connections, you had to find someone who was interested in paying you for it. But now there's an app available on your phone which is offering money for anything you know that other people don't, as long as it's about an interesting topic. The amount of liquidity in Polymarket is increasing exponentially. It grew from $8 billion in May to nearly $14 billion a month later in June. Do you know the details of an upcoming product launch? Do you know what is going to be said during an important speech? Do you know when a military operation is set to begin?
10: This is a national security risk now, right? We have people trading on what our armed forces are doing and perhaps sending signals out into the world about what our military is going to do. It's not good.
1: More and more people are betting on more and more things, meaning people with insider information have more and more opportunities to make more and more money. So with all this deregulation, the Trump administration has created a market for espionage. Meanwhile, even his own staff are cashing in.
12: This is homicide. You don't trust anyone.
13: Deep beneath the heat and dust lies gemstones, secrets, murder.
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18: 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South Australian PhD student and teacher Jade McHughes has been sharing some of her language, Narangeri. 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
19: Domaninialka. 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
25: Ngarui Michi, Jadaru McHughes, Ngapi Piltengi, Platching and Ngadangeri Mimini. My name is Jade McHughes and I am a proud, strong Ngadangeri woman from South Australia. I'm sharing some of the Ngadangeri language, and I'm going to say the modern or contemporary Ngadangeri language because traditionally there were many dialects. Kearney. Kearney is our Ngadangeri word for fire. Given the time of year that it is, I thought that it was an appropriate word to share, but it's also one of my favourite things to sit around. I'd much prefer to be watching a Kearney than the TV. And and fire resonates with me deeply for all the reasons and aspects that First Nations and ancient cultures all over the world use the Kearney and the smoke. This one time down at Rudalung, which is a bay down on our Ngadangeri Rui, we made this little fire not far from the shoreline. And we, at that time of the year, have jumping mullet. So it was the first time that I took my little fellas down and we took nets and a couple of mates and my sister and my mum were all down there and we were catching the mullet in nets that were bouncing. They were literally jumping. We're out in waist-deep water and they're jumping and we were just, like, catching them. And we'd take a lot in and we were cooking them on the Kearney. And my little one, my youngest son and my little sister were in the water. Their feet were still in the water.
18: 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It's 3 o'clock, ABC Radio National.

0: Violence should be condemned unconditionally.
1: It's not a two-way street. I mean, it's unambiguously unacceptable. This is clear. And domestic violence is a scourge on this nation when it happens. It shouldn't happen, and it should be condemned unconditionally.
0: And if you're in an abusive situation or know someone who is, call 1-800-RESPECT. That's 1-800-737-732. The Royal Commission on Anti-Semitism and Social Cohesion has heard evidence from the peak body of the Australian Jewish community as it investigates security arrangements for Jewish people. Georgia Lenton-Williams has more.
2: Co-CEO of the Executive Council of Australian Jewry, Peter Wertheim, appeared before the Commission in Melbourne this afternoon. He told the inquiry his organisation would like to see the government meet all the security costs of the Jewish community because the current arrangement falls short. Mr. Wertheim also addressed commentary which was circulated following the last federal budget, claiming the Executive Council of Australian Jewry would be able to allocate taxpayer funds as it saw fit. Mr. Wertheim called the claim an outrageous falsehood, saying there were guidelines in place.
0: The latest jobs figures have been released for the month of June, with Australia's unemployment rate remaining steady. Business reporter Adelaide Miller has more.
3: The number of people out of work remained at 4.4% in June, in seasonally adjusted terms. Data shows more than 76,000 people gained employment across the month, driven by a 47,000 person rise in part-time employment. Given the strong numbers, the only reason unemployment didn't fall was because the participation rate of those 15 and above looking for work jumped from 66.7% to 67%. The underemployment rate picked up from 6.3% to 6.5%.
0: A man has told a Western Australian court he felt disgusted by the actions of a Catholic bishop who's accused of indecently assaulting him. David Webber reports.
4: Christopher Alan Saunders is on trial accused of sexually abusing three young men when he was the Bishop of Broome. One alleged victim has told the court of sexual acts he was involved in, but which he didn't want to do. When the prosecutor asked him why he did them, the man told the court if he rejected Mr. Saunders, he might feel bad. He said the then bishop told him no one was going to know. When asked how the sexual acts made him feel, the man said he felt disgusting and angry. The trial continues.
0: Brisbane's Lord Mayor says politicians and businesses must work together if the 2032 Olympics are going to leave a lasting impact. Today marks 6 years until the opening ceremony, with the giant countdown clock switched on in the Queen Street Mall. Adrian Schrinner says no single group can deliver a successful Games completely on their own.
5: This is about fundamentally leaving the best possible legacy for Brisbane residents, for Queenslanders, and that involves partnerships. Nothing can be done with individual groups on their own, so it is a partnership between all three levels of government, between local business and between the community.
0: The Brisbane Lions coach says they won't be taking Port Adelaide lightly in Sunday's AFL home game. The defending premiers are sitting pretty in fourth spot on the ladder, but Chris Fagan warns that the 15th place Power are much tougher side than they look on paper. He says the game could be won or lost in a midfield scrap for the football.
6: Their team defence is obviously good. They're hard to score against, and they're very good around the clearances. Their numbers are good there, so...
0: This is ABC News.
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12: Life's turning points can arrive in many different ways. For Tim Chappell, it was finding a copy of French Vogue on a bench at Flinders Street Station in Melbourne when he was 14 years old. Immediately, Tim knew that he belonged to this world of glamorous, extravagant fashion. And he sensed that he could create those kinds of show-stopping outfits himself. 10 years later, at just 24, Tim was standing on stage with Lizzie Gardner, accepting the Oscar for Best Costume Design for Priscilla, Queen of the Desert. Tim's illustrious career in costume design began with making shorts for bartenders and went on to include creating outfits for Cher and for the TV shows The Masked Singer and Dancing with the Stars. So I think it's safe to say minimalism is not Tim's thing. This fabulous life is all a long way from growing up in Broadmeadows as the son of an army officer. Hi, Tim.
13: Hey.
12: Before we get on to the creations that you make for others, how do you describe your own style? Are you someone who pays a lot of attention to what they wear?
13: I look like I've been dressed by an angry toddler.
12: So colour is a big part of your own wardrobe?
13: Yeah, yeah. I like things that clash. If everything clashes, then everything matches.
12: As I mentioned, your dad was in the army. So did that mean that your family moved around a lot?
13: Yeah, we're on the road regularly. I mean, I went to six different schools. We often moved back to places. I remember when I was about four, we lived on North Head in Sydney, which was really remarkable. There's an army base up there. And then we swung back around, you know, 10 years later.
12: And what other places did you?
13: Penang. There's an army base called Butterworth, just outside of Penang. I lived there. I remember the monkeys mostly. They were terrifying. There were so many monkeys. And I remember everything being very lush. And I had an ama, which is a Chinese nanny. And she had been with an English family before me. And she spent a lot of time with me and kind of taught me to speak. And I ended up with a slightly different accent to the rest of my family because of my Chinese ama.
12: What did your dad actually do in the army?
13: He was a warrant officer.
12: And what does that mean in practice?
13: He, I think, looked after the sergeant's mess.
12: What were things like at home with your dad? What sort of relationship did you have as a kid with him?
13: Well, my mother puts it like this, you can't have two bulls in one pen. And I think that's a really nice way to put it. We were very, very strong personalities and I wasn't even trying to be different. I was punished for so much of my childhood. And my father really resented my freedom and the fact that I could go out into the bush for hours and hours. In fact, that's all I wanted to do was escape and go out into the bush. I think that he saw me as this uncontrollably free spirit and found that kind of hard to deal with because his life was the exact opposite.
12: What about things with your brother and sister? What kind of relationship did you have with them as a kid?
13: My brother and sister are both amazing people and we have a magic that happens. I think it's when kids grow up and they travel and it's just them, you have a special bond that is unlike other siblings because it's not interfered with by other kids. And whenever to this day, whenever it's just the three of us together, it's the same magic is there.
12: You're the oldest, so were you a bit of a ringleader when you were growing up?
13: Well, you could say I was the ringleader, but my mother never thought so. I always give the impression that I'm the good kid. But no, yes, I'm the ringleader.
12: Well, what kind of adventures did you and your siblings get up to?
13: Oh, my God, so many adventures. I remember in Melbourne, we always had a thing for finding tiger snakes. I mean, it's Melbourne. There's lots of tiger snakes out west. And some of them were massive. And my brother used to love getting them riled up. And sometimes they would run, they charge. Tiger snakes charge. Playing on the railway tracks, as you do.
12: Tell me more about playing on the railway tracks, which I don't think is usually, you know, recommended.
13: No. It was a combination of the massiveness of the machinery. And we loved doing this thing with 20-cent pieces and you'd put them on the railway track and see how flat you could get them. They'd end up being quite lozenge-shaped.
12: Did you have to get close? I mean, were you close when the trains went by doing that?
13: Well, sometimes we set my sister to... There was a little railway bridge. It was a cute little railway bridge and there was this little seat where your head was quite close to the railway tracks and we'd make her watch to make sure the money didn't fall off. She's still alive, though.
12: Your poor mother is what I think, too.
13: She's still alive, too, barely.
12: Tell me more about her. Tell me about Diane.
13: My mother's amazing. She's such a beautiful woman. She's one of those people, that you know would do anything for you, that she would die from it for me and for all of us. Absolutely selfless and caring and full of love and made up for anything else that was ever missing in my life.
12: What do you remember her encouraging in you as a child?
13: Oh, well, the best thing I think she ever did for me, she doesn't remember doing this, by the way. She used to read, I think it's Dr. Seuss from the 70s, and she wouldn't let me have colouring in books. She insisted that I just had plain paper and learnt to draw my own drawings and colour them in. And ta-da! Thanks, Mum.
12: There must have been those moves, all those moves to different places must have, of course, had a big impact on her life. How do you think she felt about going from, say, Penang with a nanny to Broadmeadows in outer Melbourne?
13: Well, I knew she loved being in Penang. Going from Penang where you've got a gardener, a nanny, a cook, to Broadmeadows where you've got aunties, and she wouldn't let me have colouring in books. She insisted that I just had plain paper and learnt to draw my own drawings and colour them in. And ta-da!

0: hot water system that you have to light and try not to blow your hair, burn your hair off. That would have been tough for her. But the funny thing is, when you travel a lot growing up, you learn to be really present as an adult. As a finished product, you are less shy, and because you never know when you're going to meet this person again. So you have a hunger for getting to know people. There could be something really fascinating here, and I want to know.
1: You were fascinated not just by people but by plants and animals as a little kid. Tell me about that.
0: Well, my grandfather was a science teacher. In fact, he was the head of science at North Sydney Boys. And so my family were very science and medicine oriented. And my grandfather had all these amazing textbooks and Scientific American, and I would go out into nature and I would see things like how the Fibonacci sequence actually works, basically proportions that exist in nature in many, many different forms, like shells, flowers, daisies have it. And it's just this one of those incredible things that repeats all through nature.
1: Well, it's pattern when you describe it, and it's design.
0: Yeah, it is exactly that.
1: And what about orchids, which were something you loved too?
0: I still to this day am obsessed with orchids, especially Australian terrestrial orchids. They're really magical. And people think of the Australian bush as being really sort of rough and Banksias and rough bark. But terrestrial orchids are these delicate, beautiful blooms. And when you find one, they're like little fairies out in the bush.
1: What colours are they?
0: Well, they come in all colours. Like there are sun thelemetras, which are sun orchids, which are really beautiful. But the one I really want to see is the Sunshine Durus. The Sunshine Durus was once all across Melbourne, and people used to pick them as posies because they're also known as the fragrant durus, the biggest of the terrestrial orchids with this beautiful fragrance, and they were made extinct until like 1979 when a tiny patch of them were found by the railway tracks in sunshine. And that's why it's called the Sunshine Durus.
1: Oh, wow.
0: I could go on the Sunshine Durus. It could take this whole hour. There's so many amazing things about this orchid. It's on my bucket list. I just want to smell it and then see it before I die.
1: So as a kid, Tim, were you off looking specifically for orchids in the bush?
0: Yeah.
1: By yourself or what?
0: Yeah. I spent most of my childhood by myself. And it's funny because I was never really alone because I'm looking and seeing all the amazing things out there, and it's so busy. Like when you're like looking at all the different trees, and because orchids grow in very specific environments and generally with very specific other species. And it's wonderful. You see all the patterns, how things associate with each other, and it's really informed who I am as an adult.
1: What about insects as a kid?
0: Yeah, insects. That was a funny arc, that one. Always loved insects. And when I was quite young, I used to collect them. And I had my insect collection, shirt boxes that I would keep. I had like six or seven of them. And then one day I caught a baby stick insect and was so excited because I'd never seen one before. And I put my, you know, put it in the jar and anaesthetized it and then put it in the box. And then was absolutely horrified when I realized that that may have been the last one and I killed it. And I never did it again.
1: So this image that you're creating of this little boy who's loving the natural world and knowledgeable and passionate about insects and orchids, how does fashion first enter the scene for you? Tell me about this momentous day at Flinders Street Station.
0: Well, I've actually been giving it a lot of thought lately. I was very big on making things. My uncle gave me a book when I was 10 called Things to Make and Do. And I loved it. I did everything in that book. There was things like growing a zucchini in a bottle and just all these crazy things. But my mum was really into craft. She used to make paper flowers and she sewed. And so I used to make things, making candles,

0: making coconut ice and macaroons, all of the different ways you make things. And the other kooky thing, in summertime, I would lay on my front lawn, because we lived near Tull Marine Airport, and watch the planes go over, and I'd go, oh, God, I wonder who's on those planes. God, I'd love to meet those people one day. Anyway, now I'm one of them. Frequent flyers, I think they're called.
1: So you've got this visual imagination or sensitivity and creativity, and then you're at the station and you see this, pick up this magazine. Yeah. Tell me about it. Tell me about that moment.
0: It never had occurred to me that the craft side of me could turn into this very sophisticated thing. And I found this magazine and I had never seen anything like it. I opened it up and I was like, okay, I totally understand how this works. I remember shoulders, collars and sleeves and going, oh, they've achieved this shape by gathering that in there and compressing here and going, oh, that's beautiful. I could see it as a flat pattern.
1: Had you done any sewing by that point?
0: No, I hadn't constructed anything at that point. I'd made cushions, I think, and I made those coat hanger covers that you used to make on the little loom with the nylon and dry nylon in great colours.
1: But you had enough sense that when you were looking at those images, you thought this is, you were interested in the creation of them, not just the look of them, but how they happened.
0: It's almost like synesthesia. I see how this works. I can see how that's built and I could see how I could do this well. And I just went, that's what I'm going to do.

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1: I'm Sarah Konofsky, and my guest on Conversations today is the costume designer Tim Chappell. The discovery of this French Vogue came at a moment when your family was getting ready to move again. Where were you off to next?
2: To glamorous Sydney. Far from Broadmeadows.
1: So Sydney was offering a beacon of a different kind of life, you thought, back then as a teenager.
2: Well, Sydney was very glamorous and it just was beautiful, and I always wanted to be here in Sydney. And my mother's family were predominantly in Sydney. And we'd come up on holidays and occasionally I'd get taken to, like, St Mary's Cathedral or through Hyde Park, and I was just like, God, this city is so beautiful.
1: So how quickly did you act on this newfound interest in clothing and fashion once you moved to Sydney?
2: Well, it all just, everything made sense for me to pursue this angle. I'm moving to Sydney. I know I can do it. And within like 6 months of moving to Sydney, I was doing it. I had a stall. In year 10, I started a stall at Paddington Markets.
1: What were you selling?
2: Well, it was during sort of the Buffalo Girls kind of period, you know, Malcolm McLaren. And if your hem was a bit ratty, you just would tear it, then tie it into knots. And I would hand paint the fabrics, and people just thought they were really great. I remember there was this one moment, my mother had given me this pleater, a pleating foot for the machine. And I was like, oh my God. And I went pleating, man. I pleated everything together. And it was great. It made these tiny, tiny little pleats. But I wasn't really a very good sewer. And so I pleated all these things together and they're on hangers, and this lady came over and she's like, oh, how much for that skirt? And as she picked the hanger up, the skirt went brrr and came out of the waistband. I was like, oh, you can have a discount. She's like, no, I don't need a discount. I'll fix it at home, and gave me the full price.
1: Did you go on and get any formal training then in sewing?
2: Yes. Well, not while I was in high school, but I did go on to Sydney College of the Arts and do fashion and textile design.
1: You found out that there had been sewers in your family, tailors in your family.
2: Right, yes.
1: What's that? What did you discover?
2: Well, it turns out that my grandmother's father was a tailor, and his father before him was a tailor too.
1: And you didn't know that?
2: No.
1: Growing up?
2: No. And nobody ever sort of got out the sewing book. He had a lot of tailoring books, which I've still got two. One from 1890s, which is livery, and another one from the 1920s, which is ladies' gowns, which apparently he wasn't very good at.
1: The pleats fell off. The skirts fell off. But after you finished school, you did start formal training in...
2: I did.
1: In costume? I mean, did you know at that point whether you wanted to make fashion or whether you were you already kind of drawn to film, theatre, TV and costumery?
2: No, I always thought I would be doing fashion. But one summer while I was at college, I met a producer who said, why don't you come and work on our show over summer? And that was the ABC.
1: And what was that show?
2: It was called GP.
1: Now, my memory of GP is that it was sort of current day, set in a Sydney GP's office. What do costumes involve for something like that? Isn't it just getting clothes off the rack?
2: I was 18 years old. I wasn't designing anything. I was just the assistant of the assistant. I washed boots.
1: What was your official title?
2: Oh, shroud maker.
1: Why on earth were you called a shroud maker?
2: Well, back then, Auntie didn't have a job description for people who made costumes. They only had shroud. So we were paid on our paychecks. It said shroud maker.
1: What, this was a way to pay you at a lower rate than a costume designer?
2: I expect so. Or as a seamstress or as a cutter. People who make costumes are generally called cutters. But, so Auntie had us as shroud makers, and we took Auntie to arbitration with an Elizabeth I costume and a shroud and showed the judge what shrouds look like and what we make, and we got pay rise.
1: Was that entry into TV and costume departments, did that change your focus then? Did you feel like this was a world you wanted to be in?
2: It was a natural fit. It was a natural fit for me. Making characters is really interesting. And working with designers, because at that point I wasn't really a designer, I would help out a bit, but watching them reading the script and then seeing the words become these people and watching how they work with the actors was really fascinating.
1: You then went after the ABC to E Street.
2: Right.
1: And who was your boss at E Street?
2: Lizzie Gardner. That's where Lizzie Gardner and I met.
1: And did you have an immediate affinity over clothes, over costume?
2: Well, interestingly enough, our very first interaction was when I turned up for the job interview and this beautiful, young, fresh-faced girl met me at the gate, and all I'd spoken to was this really gruff woman on the phone who was like, she sounded like she'd had too many ciggies, and she was very cranky. And this pretty girl turned up, and I was like, oh, so what's Lizzie like? She sounds really rough. Anyway, that was the start of a long, long family relation.
1: Great way to impress your boss on the first day, Tim.
2: She got me back.
1: One of your first tasks on E Street was to make a wedding dress. That's had nice. You made many wedding dresses before that?
2: No, this was my very first wedding dress for a male or a female or a drag queen or real or TV.
1: So how did you go about doing it?
2: With Chelsea Brown. It was Chelsea Brown's coffee-coloured wedding dress, and I still didn't really know. I call myself self-taught when it comes to sewing. I wanted it to look luxurious, and I made it out of lining.
1: Out of lining?
2: Out of lining, because I didn't know that satin was a thing. So I made it out of lining, and to get the weight, I backed it with calico, and it worked. Everyone thought it looked great, and it was just lining. But on the day of the shoot, which was outside broadcast off Wakehurst Parkway, middle of nowhere, it was like 6 o'clock in the morning, and the sun had just come up, and went over to Chelsea's trailer with her, and we could see all this smoke billowing out of the door, and we threw the door open, and it was on fire. Their wedding dress was on fire.
1: What?
2: Yeah.
1: Why?
2: Yeah. Well, somebody had hung it over the makeup mirrors, and they were back in the day when light bulbs were hot. It had been sitting over a makeup mirror for like an hour, and it was smouldering. But fortunately, because I didn't know what I was doing and I lined it with calico, it didn't burn all the way through and was salvageable.
1: There you go. It was a win, even if it was an unintended win. Yeah. As a young man in Sydney, you were also working as a bartender. What sewing did you first do at the bar?
2: That was at the Albury Hotel, which was the mecca of gay Sydney. I used to make the bartender's shorts, and
1: How short were the bartender's shorts?
2: Well, they weren't necessarily. It's not about the shortness of the leg, but the arrangement of the goods.
1: So, can you reveal your secrets? What did you do?
2: Yeah, well, the trick is to have a short crotch depth, and you want a long rise on the back. And really low on the front, so everything gets lifted, and I would make the centre front seam, I would back it so that it would lift and present.
1: It's like a push-up bra, but for fellas.
2: Exactly.
1: The drag queens, who were one of the really noted things about that hotel, noticed your sewing and you started working with them. What was the look for drag queens in Sydney or at that hotel?
2: It was a magical time. Sydney was far enough away and still focused on the outside world, but we were far enough away that we had our own unique look, fashion, music, everything. And the drag scene was just the same. So, you know, it's like when species evolve on islands and if they're separated for long enough, they develop all their own characteristics. And our drag scene did the same thing. So, yeah, I used to make outfits for the show bags for, like, Miss 3D and Benina and Cindy Pastel, and it was just so much fun. I was able to express myself and no one had any money. I mean, the way I learned to make things fabulous for no money was all things I learned back then. The phrase is called mock de croc. It's Polari. So Polari is the drag queen language, and mock de croc means to make something amazing from nothing.
1: So it's like the opposite of you can't make a silk purse out of a sow's ear. This is like,
2: you can. You give me any sow's ear.
1: I'll give you a silk frock. So like, this is such a different drag than that uber femme look that might be on RuPaul or whatever now. What was the look then in Sydney?
2: Fascinating thing is RuPaul's show now is favouring character and people who look interesting. They're getting much more attention than the pageant queens, because anyone can look pretty, but it takes guts to look interesting.
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1: My guest on Conversations today is Tim Chappell. As a little boy, Tim was obsessed with the intricate design of nature, things that he could trace in orchids and stick insects. And by the time he was a teenager, that passion transferred into clothes, and he began making clothes to sell, first of all at markets, and then found his way into costume making for TV and film. And his first huge success was to make the costumes for Priscilla, Queen of the Desert, something for which he won an Oscar for alongside Lizzie Gardner. Tim, what conversation did you have at the hotel one night with a man you knew called Stephen Elliott?
2: Stephen Elliott, the beautiful Stephen Elliott, the talented auteur. He came to see me one night after a shift and said, I'm doing this film about drag queens. Do you want to do the costumes? And I was like, it sounds fun. I'm happy to do it. And they didn't have a lot of money. I thought, so there was this curse that followed me around. People would hire me as assistant designer.

0: that's what happened on East Street, assistant designer. But they just wanted me to do the alterations. And he hired me because he knew I could design it and then make everything as well. So I'd be cheap. Cheap and cheerful.
1: What vision did he have at that point for how he wanted the costumes to look?
0: Yeah, well, that's the interesting thing. And that was the battle that we had all the way through, Priscilla, was he wanted them to look like lay girls, to look like beautiful women. And that's not what I had any intention of doing, besides the fact that our cast, I mean, Guy probably would have made a beautiful woman, but the other two just really lend themselves to being characters, not a pretty lady prancing around trying to fool the boys, you know. He wanted traditional drag and I gave him non-traditional drag.
1: What of the images that you created for Priscilla, and they're so many of them are so have become so iconic, really, which are you proudest of? Which jump up in your mind when you think about that film?
0: Well, those are the costumes, I call them the Gumby costumes from I Will Survive. And
1: these were the amazing kind of floral rubber headdresses,
0: yeah,
1: these huge headdresses and the bell-bottoms.
0: Yeah.
1: Yeah.
0: The jumpsuits. So when Stefan and I, one of the songs that Stefan and I decided to use was I Will Survive by Gloria Gaynor. And originally my vision was, you know, this diva with a big afro. That's the look I wanted. And I wanted the pantsuit. So I put it together and I'm like, I really want the pantsuit to sit stiff like an Avon bubble bath bottle. You remember those?
1: What a great reference.
0: Yeah, but that's what I wanted it to be as stiff as that Avon bubble bath bottle, but like cut in half. And I was like, how am I going to make it do that? And I tried putting boning in the hem, but it kept moving. So I encased the whole shoe and put foam on the bottom and then just duct taped the stretchy fabric over the top. And ta-da, we had that amazing shape. And the headdress was originally a big afro with flowers in it. And I just had plenty of time and I just kept redoing it, adding more flowers. And then I was like, you know what, let's dispense with the afro and just do it in flowers. We created something unique out of visual material that everybody recognises. So it's both fresh and familiar.
1: What about that incredible dress made out of thongs?
0: Yes, the old thong dress. Well, thongs are Australia's national shoe. Well, they were back then. And my mum worked at Target at the time and they had thongs on sale. And ta-da, thong dress, which literally was made out of duct tape and cable ties.
1: Is this part of the magic of costume as opposed to, you know, couture fashion? It doesn't need to last. It just needs to get through the scene.
0: Well, not in theatre. In theatre, it's got to last. It's a totally different animal. But in film, yeah, it's just got to make it through the shot. And some of those shots in Priscilla, I'm literally behind the actor holding their costume on their body and out of frame.
1: One of those extraordinary shots from that film is Guy Pearce on top of the bus with the silver fabric billowing out over the desert landscape.
0: Mostly
1: Guy Pearce. Tell me about that scene.
0: The silver wings, which I'm so absolutely proud of. I can't believe that I was part of the creation of this moment in Australian cinema, which is so beautiful and speaks of freedom so clearly, and everybody can see it. Everybody feels that freedom that that scene expresses, but it nearly didn't happen. The long story is I'd made a much smaller version and we camera tested it and it was really disappointing. And the producers came to me and said, what do you need? And I said, I need all the silver lame in Australia sent here in the next day and I need to remake it. And they did. I got like 150 metres, like 20 rolls of silver lame, and I cut it all on the bias. So the bias of the fabric is not the warp or the weft, which is the threads that go up and down. if you cut diagonally through those, that is cutting something on the bias. And what that does is it gives all fabric a certain amount of elasticity and softness, which is, I've realised working with lamé, tissue lamé is very delicate, it tears very easily. And the only way I was going to be able to get this huge amount of fabric to fly is by cutting it on the bias. So cut all these hundreds of metres. I didn't sleep for like 2 days, sewed it all together, and we went out at dawn to do the shot. And we had Guy up on the bus, and the sun was just coming up, but it was absolutely still, so still. Nothing was moving. And I didn't think it'd be a problem. I thought, well, it's cut on the bias, and it had these fishing blanks holding it out. I was like, maybe, you know, the moving of the bus will make it work. So they started rolling camera, which was using film, and the bus took off and everything just went dragged along the ground. It was really depressing. Stefan was like, cut, cut, back to one. And I bundled it all up and the bus reversed, beep, beep, beep, back to the beginning spot. And we're like, okay. And I was like standing out of shot again and the bus took off and I threw it all in the air and blah, blah, blah, blah, blah, blah, blah, and just dragging. And the safety officer came over to me and he said, I'm sorry, Tim, we're going to have to cut it off because it's dangerous. It could get caught in the back axle and you just got to cut it off. So Stephen's like, oh, one more, back to one. So beep, beep, beep, bus reverses. I bundle all the stuff up and I lay it, stretch it out along the road and the bus takes off and it's just going blah, blah, blah, blah, blah. And then I walk over with a pair of scissors to go and cut it off and this huge gust of wind lifts it out of my arms and it takes off and Stephen's like, get the shot, get the shot, get the shot. And literally it flies and makes that incredible moment and it nearly didn't happen.
1: That's one of the amazing things about the film visually was how it reclaims this iconic, very macho landscape and makes it queer or makes it, you know, completely transforms the way we thought about it or looked at it. I think about those quintessential Australian desert outback landscapes where you're used to seeing, you know, film of settlers or cowboys, suddenly to have this enormous silver lamé flying across it. What a different claiming of a landscape.
0: It's interesting because when I go out there, I just see the incredible flowers and, oh, look how these plants are growing together and the beauty of the rocks. And it's full, this full landscape for me. But that's the thing that's beautiful about Australia. It's all of ours. And we can make it what we want it to be. And the funny thing was, when we were shooting that film, none of us thought, oh, how crazy that we're contrasting drag queens in the desert. For me, why would you not? It makes such a perfect contrast.
1: You and Lizzie must have been working crazy hours to construct these costumes and make everything happen.
0: There was a lot of hot glue. In fact, you know what? My fingers were so burnt from the hot glue gun and so infected that I couldn't even touch anything by the end of that film.
1: You did get some help, though, in terms of construction. Who made the pom-poms for Priscilla, Queen of the Desert?
0: The sweetest guys that you'll ever get robbed by. No, I don't know if they were robbers. Yes, we had met a lady who was teaching craft at Long Bay Jail and I was whinging one day at dinner going, oh, we've got to make all these pom-poms. We've got to make like 300 of these pom-poms and each one takes about 5 hours. There's no way I can do it. And she's like, I'll have my guys do it. So, you know, we got the process going. I got all the different colours, organzas that we needed. And I gave her the rolls of fabric and the scissors and she said, I'm sorry, Tim, they're not allowed to have scissors. And I was like, of course. So I cut the fabric into strips and they made the pom-poms.
1: That's such a beautiful detail. I wonder how they felt about the film.
0: And that was the thing. It's like when I picked them up, they're like, oh, what are we making next? And I'm like, I'm sorry, that's it. And they were so upset.
1: What do you remember about seeing the finished film for the first time?
0: I remember not thinking that it was a homemade movie, because that's what I thought we were making. I was like, everybody was putting in great effort, but we were also having a crazy amount of fun, and there was a lot of joy and life being lived. I hadn't actually thought that far ahead of what it was that we were making. And in our first cast and crew screening, which was at the Grady Union Cinema on George Street, I remember after the first 5 minutes going, oh, this is really good. This is a really good film. And I could step back and appreciate it from just a normal person's perspective. I thought this was really funny and interesting and different and has heart and has music. I was like, we've got something really special.
1: And audiences felt that. It was such a huge hit.
0: Oh, my God, Cannes Film Festival. We were in the midnight screening, and which is apparently a
1: big deal.
0: Big deal. I'm sitting there with my date, Rupert Everett.
1: Big deal.
0: Big deal. And we got a 14-minute standing ovation. So the French PR guy was going, sis, set. And we got up to 14 minutes. And they, for 14 minutes, it's such a long time. They loved it so much.
1: And, you know, when you think about it, the fact, Tim, that it came out in 1994 and was this huge mainstream hit in the same year that homosexuality was finally decriminalised nationally in Australia. I mean, what was the meaning of that for you as a gay man, to be part of that huge success, popular success of joy and heart, as you say, at that point?
0: Also at the same time, the first antiretrovirals arrived, and the world had gone from being people having joy because who knows when life is going to end, to there being hope. And I think Priscilla happened to capture that hope and joy.
1: My guest on Conversations today is Tim Chappell. I'm Sarah Kanoski. You and Lizzie Gardner were nominated for Oscars for your work on Priscilla, Queen of the Desert. Tell me about that night. Did you think that you were in with a chance?
0: Oh, my God, it was such a funny night. It was like Benny Hill at the Oscars, Lizzie and I. So we get in our limo and we drive to the Oscars. So when you get in your limo at your hotel, which is about 5 kilometres from the Oscars, you get in the limo, drive out the driveway and then get in the limo line. And you're travelling at the speed of which people get out of their limos for like 5 kilometres. So it was we spent hours in this limo. Then when we could hear the crowds in the distance, we're like, oh, my God, they're getting louder and louder. And we're like, driver's like, we're here. And the door opens and there's the red carpet. And there's thousands of faces all looking at you and then looking really disappointed because you're nobody. A thousand faces going, oh.
1: Where's Tom Cruise?
0: Yeah.
1: Who are these guys? Yeah. But Lizzie did look amazing in that credit card dress.
0: Yeah. We were also very lucky that it was a very sort of dull Oscars, so she really shone.
1: What did you think your chances were? Do you get any hints beforehand? Like, are there any secret nods or winks from staff?
0: A most reliable way of working out what your chances are is betting. So the bookies take odds, and we were the odds-on least favourite to win. And so we're like, oh, but you know, it's the Oscars. It's going to be so much fun. It's going to be so crazy, and we'll just rock on up. And that was one of the reasons why Lizzie wanted to wear the dress. It's like, you know, we're not going to win, so we may as well get some press out of it. But then we get to our seats and the guy sitting us down going, right, you're Lizzie, you're Tim Chappell, right, do not move. You're in these seats, do not move. And then we look and the row behind us has all the other Oscar nominees for Best Costume, and that chick up there in the, you know, Marie Antoinette dress that's 12 people in, she ain't winning. There is no chance she's getting to that stage in under 12 minutes, you know. And then I turned to Lizzie and I said, oh, my God, Lizzie. She said, shut up. You're going to jinx it. I was like, but we haven't even prepared a speech. She's like, doesn't matter. You go first.
1: And then Sharon Stone called out your names. What was going on in your head? Do you remember it?
0: It was such a physical and emotional moment. It burnt into my brain. I'll never forget it. Everything kind of went white Because it all happened very fast. We're the second one. So the first category is best supporting actress, and the second one is costume. So we sat down, started, bang, and then us. And then when they called out our names, everything kind of went white. I was like, oh, my God, oh, my God, oh, my God, oh, my God, oh, my God, oh, my God. I'm so excited and both terrified. And you can see my face in the videos. I'm both exhilarated and terrified until Lizzie talks. And the great thing was when Lizzie's talking, I get a moment of beingness. I get a moment of going, oh, my God, I just won an Oscar. And I'm looking out at the crowd. And I was looking in everybody's face. I did see Oprah was like, yay! And Tom Cruise was like, yay! There was just all these celebrities and they were so happy for us and they were all clapping and it was like this feedback loop of joy and I was just getting so excited. I was just going to explode into like a big cloud of glitter.
1: I had a look at that clip again, Tim, and you're so young. You're so beautifully young. Like winning an Oscar at any age is obviously a huge deal, but at 24, what a baby.
0: Yeah. Best and worst thing that ever happened to me.
1: What do you mean?
0: I think awards are more appreciated if it's what you've been wanting and working towards and striving for. I'm not a very ambitious person. I just do what I do. It just comes out and for some it's of value to some people and I didn't do that film to get an Oscar and all the accolades and they're wonderful but at 24 I didn't know what to do with it. It took until my 40s to really value and go, you know what, I actually did do something really cool and did deserve that award.
1: You've designed the costumes for Dancing with the Stars for around a decade now. What guides the look of those outfits? Like, how is it different designing for dancers and for people who might be dancing or are often dancing for the first time in public?
0: I have to do beautiful evening gowns that work like a Russian gymnast uniform. Like, they have to be able to bend and flex and it needs to look like an evening gown. And that's really quite a complicated process. We also do the gowns are different for each dance. Like if you're doing a Viennese, you want a slow gown. You want a slow gown that's wafty and swings around and catches lots of air. If you're doing a foxtrot, you want a fast gown. And it's a shorter one, but it's bouncy. And then if you've got a cha-cha or a samba, you want something that's short and fringy that adds to the movements that you're giving it. And one of the important parts is with the celebrities, I have to turn that up a lot.
1: How important are the costumes for the confidence of these celebrities going to dance in, you know, show themselves publicly in a way they're not used to? What role does the costume have in their confidence?
0: The role of a costume in anything is to transform somebody. My job is to give them the tools to become these other characters. And what's wonderful, especially when you're working with athletes or people who aren't performers for a living, is when you put them in something glamorous and beautiful and they just look at themselves in the mirror and their posture shifts.
1: I'm reminded by what you said right at the beginning about, or right when you started making costumes with the ABC, that you saw what costumes could do for character and the creation of storyline. How do you think about that now, at this point, after all your years of experience, about the impact that clothing more generally has in creating drama and story without words?
0: I think as I'm getting older, I see myself as somebody who provides a lot of support, a much better listener, and I don't force my ideas on people anymore. I help them bring their vision to life. But costumes have this ability. We all wear clothes, right? We've all been wearing clothes for how many thousands of years? The part of our brain that reads people reads it all unconsciously. But when you take those elements of, like, how people wear their clothes, the fit, when you apply design theory to it, like using colour and texture and contrast especially, you can tell people about the inner life of these characters and at the same time make something that's visually beautiful. It's like choreography, but for the eye.
1: In most costumes, the audience isn't seeing the underwear that's underneath them. But why does underwear matter so much, do you think?
0: Underwear and shoes. Your shoes are where you touch the earth. They're really important. How you sit in your shoes, how you stand, whether you've got a heel, whether you're wearing scuffs, whether you're wearing thongs, whether you've got bondage shoes on, that changes the way you walk. And underwear, underpinnings are so important. You can totally change someone's posture with the underwear. If you're doing a period film, think about Mad Men. They use period-accurate underwear. And one of the things they wore were mercerized girdles.
1: Girdles?
0: Yeah.
1: So sounds painful.
0: I thought a girdle was like wrapped around like this, but they were like bike shorts made from hot water bottles.
1: Like proto Spanx.
0: Yeah, they were. And friends of mine who were old flight attendants said that the women would have to line up and the chief stewardess would come and flick each of their butts to make sure they had their girdle on. Because, of course, you become this solid mass. You are the girdle shape.
1: So it changes, it can change posture underwear, but it can also change your sense of yourself, your inner attitude. Yes. How have you used that with different costumes, fact?
0: A couple of times I've had people who are lacking in their own sense of self. And what I'll do is I'll go and buy them really expensive, gorgeous, sexy underwear. And you're never going to see it, but they know it's there. And you can see them really enjoying it.
1: There's a sequel of Priscilla in the works. Is that something you're involved in, Tim?
0: Maybe.
1: Can you say anything about it?
0: Even old showgirls deserve a happy ending.
1: that sounds like it's another shot of joy then. Is it going to be?
0: I think it's, yes, it's joy and a bit punk as well, because you don't see old transsexuals on the screen. You don't see older gays. We're kind of...

0: The storyline is Bernadette is suffering from dementia because she's kind of trapped in a facility and is not using her mind, her brain. And if you don't use it, you lose it. We all know that.
1: This is the Terrence Stamp character.
0: Yeah, the Terrence Stamp character. She's got some money and the facility, once she reaches a certain, once she's certified as reaching a certain point, they just basically take over her finances. So they have to spring her. And there is another Priscilla, but it's not a bus.
1: That's exciting. Have you still got any of the original costumes?
0: A couple of the, there's a few at the National Sound and Film Archives in Canberra. And oddly enough, a couple have turned up in private collections with huge dollar figures on them. And recently some drawings. Okay, so I was broke for a minute in LA, and to pay the rent I would draw Priscilla drawings. And some of them have turned up in the museum, Oscar Museum on Wilkeshire, the brand new Oscar Museum, and one of the costumes.
1: Where do you keep your Oscar?
0: On the fridge with the BAFTA and the Tony.
1: What do you think that little Tim searching for orchids and making mud bricks would have thought about the life that you've ended up making for yourself?
0: He couldn't have ever dreamed that his life would be as fabulous as it is. But it's the same as well. Like, I would have been happy had I just stayed with orchids and nature. I love getting out in nature and it's really satisfying.
1: I really hope that you find your sunshine orchid before it's too late.
0: Well, I don't want to. They grow them. I just want to smell one. Please, if you have a sunshine jurus, can you invite me next time at Flowers?
1: Tim, it was delightful to speak with you. Thank you so much for being my guest on Conversations.
0: It's been my pleasure, Sarah.

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Tim Chappell was my guest on Conversations today. This story was produced by Alice Moldovan and recorded on the lands of the Turrbal and Yagara people. I'm Sarah Kanoski. Thanks for listening.

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0: ABC News with Satyam Weinstein. Officials say a new multi-billion dollar deal with the US has struck with Saudi Arabia for a civilian nuclear program will provide great access for American companies. But reports suggest it could allow Saudi Arabia to enrich uranium, which could also be used to produce nuclear weapons. Democratic Congressman Ro Khanna says Saudi Arabia hasn't agreed to any inspections.
1: So it is a terrible deal, but Trump is floundering in the Middle East. The Strait of Hormuz is closed. We're losing service members. Gas prices are up. The Saudis were upset at us because of this ill-planned war. And you see an administration flailing and making poor decisions.
0: The Iranian-backed Houthi movement in Yemen says it's attacked two Saudi Arabian oil tankers in the Red Sea, the BBC's Yolan Nell reports.
2: There were already reports of a number of oil tankers changing course after the Houthis warned ships to avoid Saudi ports. But now Saudi Arabia's state news agency says that a locally owned tanker was hit, causing a fire. All crew members are said to be safe. The new declared blockade of Saudi ports by Yemen's Houthis, prompted, they say, by a Saudi blockade of territory they control and a recent attack on Sana'a Airport, has the potential to widen the Iran war and further disrupt global energy supplies and maritime trade.
0: Green Senator David Shoebridge says Home Affairs Minister Tony Burke should intervene to allow an ex-ASIO source to give evidence at the Bondi Royal Commission. The ABC has revealed the Royal Commission wants to hear from the former agent who claims to have warned Australia's domestic spy agency about the Bondi gunmen 6 years before the terrorist attack. His visa has been denied because of concerns about how long he wants to stay. Senator Shoebridge says the visa rejection was a deeply political decision.
3: Minister Burke really has a choice now. He can choose to do the right thing and intervene in the public interest and ensure a visa is granted and this evidence can be given in person to the Royal Commission with full protections for the witness.
0: Energy company Origin is confirmed.

0: confirmed that there has been an unauthorised access and disclosure of some customer data. In a statement released via the ASX, the company says it's still working to understand the total number of affected customers. Australia's representative body for judges and magistrates has hit back at opposition leader Angus Taylor after he criticised the Victorian Magistrates Court for granting bail to a so-called ISIS bride. Political reporter Sarah Tomaveska has more.
1: In a rare intervention, the Australian Judicial Officers Association has defended the role of courts in applying the law, regardless of whether decisions are politically popular. After Angus Taylor said it was an utter disgrace that accused ISIS bride Rayan El-Khouli was granted bail earlier this week, the opposition leader added the Victorian Magistrate Court's decision failed the security test, values test and the pub test. Justice Stephen Moore says magistrates are required to apply the law, not a pub test, and any criticism shouldn't undermine public confidence in the justice system.
0: Advocates for voluntary assisted dying in the Northern Territory are celebrating the introduction of a bill that will legalise the practice in the NT. Joseph Hathaway Wilson has the story.
2: Long-time advocates for VAD gathered outside Parliament to celebrate the introduction of the Rights of the Terminally Ill Bill in Parliament today.
3: That's the fundamental thing of Australians. We should have a choice how we live and how we die.
4: My late partner had an awful time dying, so it's very close to my heart to have this.
2: The Northern Territory is the only jurisdiction in Australia without VAD legislation after its first iteration of the law, passed in 1995, was overturned by the federal government 2 years later. While the bill won't be voted on until August, the government says it has the numbers to pass the legislation.
0: ACT Education Minister Yvette Berry has resigned from Cabinet after the Territory's Integrity Commission made adverse findings of corruption against two senior members of staff. The ACT Integrity Commission examined why the then Education Directorate head, Katie Hare, decided to award Campbell Primary School refurbishment contract to Lendlease, overruling the advice of a tender evaluation team, which deemed Mantina the preferred contractor. It found Ms. Hare and Ms. Berry's then Chief of Staff, Joshua Saramidis, dishonestly provided a backdoor for the strategic interests of the CFMEU to take priority. Ms. Berry says she'll remain in assembly on the backbench and will continue to serve the people of the ACT. The commission made no findings against her. You're up to date with the very latest from ABC News.
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0: Welcome to Late Night Live, coming to you from Gadigal Land. I'm David Marr. Not much more than a century ago, women began fighting their way into national parliaments. The first timers of the world were all fierce, all feminists, but by no means all progressives. Later, we're looking at the women pioneers of parliament, some famous and some forgotten, even in their own countries. But first, right-wing parties are more or less alike. Out front is a charismatic leader, and out the back are the party heavies. Together, they write the rules, set the policies, and choose the candidates. Members are left with nothing much to do but chores. That was one nation, but with electoral success now staring the party in the face, it has to adapt and grow, or it's doomed to follow the path it's trodden for the last 30 years. Bursts of success, followed by chaos, and yet more years of electoral oblivion. Jordan McSwinney is a senior research fellow at the Centre for Deliberative Democracy at the University of Canberra. A couple of years ago, he wrote the book Far-Right Political Parties in Australia, Disorganisation and Electoral Failure. Since then, he's been keeping a close eye on and writing about One Nation as it faces the perils of success. Jordan joins us now. Welcome to the show.
1: Thanks, David.
0: In your writing, you argue again and again that little right-wing parties are terrified of being infiltrated, of being taken over.
1: Yeah, absolutely. There's a perennial fear among many of them of being white-anted, of being, termites coming in and undermining the party from within. And so we see a lot of far-right parties

0: communities in Australia, like with One Nation, but also around the world, where they have very, very tight organisational structure, investing power in a small number of people within the organisation to keep it all under control and prevent that fear of being undermined from their opponents.
1: So how did One Nation organise this from the start?
0: Yeah, so the origins of One Nation as a political party are somewhat scandalous and rather interesting, I think, but the organisation was very concerned with being undermined. So they established actually three distinct legal entities when they first formed in 1998. One of those was a company to sort of hold the assets. Another, the Pauline Hanson's One Nation, was a political party registered with the Australian Electoral Commission to contest elections. And the third organisation at the time was called the Pauline Hanson Support Movement Incorporated. The political party had only three members, Pauline Hanson and her two co-founders, the Davids. When people signed up, paid their membership fee, thought they were joining the party, they were actually joining that third organisation, the Pauline Hanson Support Movement. And this got them in quite a lot of legal hot water.
1: Let's examine that legal hot water, shall we? So first of all, they registered with the Australian Electoral Commission. One Nation registered and swore that they had not three but 500 members or more.
0: Yeah, so at the time, the requirement to register was you needed to show a list of about 500, a minimum of 500 members of the party. One Nation provided documents that suggested they had over 1,000. But the devil's in the detail, and those members were not actually members, technically, of Pauline Hanson's One Nation political party, as registered with the AEC. They were actually members of the Pauline Hanson Support Movement, which the AEC did not look very kindly upon, and so there was a subsequent trial.
1: No, just a minute. Let us stay with the Australian Electoral Commission at the moment. So the Australian Electoral Commission found, and it's still on the books, that the registration of One Nation was achieved, the application was made, knowing it was false or recklessly not caring whether it was true. And that still remains on the books. And as a result, Pauline Hanson and her colleagues had to return how much money to the Australian Electoral Commission?
0: It was roughly $500,000.
1: Roughly $500,000. And they've never got that money back, have they?
0: No. Though no. They've made plenty since.
1: Yes. But she was subsequently charged with fraud and convicted and sent to jail.
0: Yeah, indeed. Quite famously, she would describe herself as Australia's first political prisoner, although it's worth noting that conviction was overturned about 3 months later.
1: Yes. So the criminal conviction was overturned, but the judgment of the Australian Electoral Commission remains on foot about that original registration. Now, they changed the policy. They changed the constitution of the party.
0: Yeah, so Hanson actually left the party before she went to prison. So she left the party in 2002, went to prison in 2003, had a period in the political wilderness. She founded some other political parties, including the Pauline Hanson's United Australia Party, a name that would later come up with Clive Palmer. When she returned to the party, returned to the parliament in 2016.
1: Who do we have to thank for her getting back into parliament in 2016?
0: Malcolm Turnbull, I'd say. The double dissolution, I think it's quite plausible that had that not taken place, that double dissolution election, which effectively halves the threshold for a quota, so it makes it much easier to get elected, it's entirely plausible that actually none of the four One Nation members elected at that election would have taken their seats. So
1: now there's a new constitution for the party.
0: Yes. So,
1: and how does it protect Pauline Hanson?
0: Yeah, so the party was redrafted their constitution, which, for context, all political parties have to have a set of rules or a constitution that govern how they operate internally. It's a requirement of the Electoral Commission to register a political party. So what they did in 2017, after Hanson and three colleagues enter Australian Parliament, they introduced a new clause in the constitution that enshrines the presidency of the leadership of the party on Pauline Hanson for life, along with the subsequent powers to handpick her successor. And this is really unusual in the Australian political party context.
1: I was talking about this show on air earlier today, and I said she had the same situation as the Pope, office for life. But you point out something that the Pope doesn't have, which is the right to appoint a successor.
0: Yeah, and there's

0: roles and responsibilities of a member. And indeed, that's a key part of why they have constitutions, to lay that kind of stuff out.
1: Right. So what powers do members of one nation, now no longer supporters, but actually members, of course they were always told they were members in the past, but now they really are members, what can they do inside the party?
0: Well, on paper, being a party member allows you access to things like local branch meetings. It allows you to come along to the annual general meeting of the political party. It allows you to stand as a candidate for the party and stand for various sort of internal office bearer roles, like becoming the treasurer or becoming, you know, taking on some other kind of administrative position within the party. That's in theory. Whether that actually happens in practice is then a separate question, right? These party rules, there's no one else to enforce them. It's up to the party themselves. So if, for whatever reason, they decide not to follow it, no one's going to hold them accountable for that.
1: Right. So at the end of this week, the Labor Party is gathering. Hundreds of members will gather and they will debate policy.
0: Mm.
1: Do the members of one nation gather and debate policy?
0: Well, in theory, the annual general meeting of the party is an opportunity to do that. And certainly various members of the party administration have at times talked about the AGM as this kind of forum for members to interact, have their say, vote on matters that matter to the party.
1: But does it really?
0: It's hard to get inside those things. You hear differing reports and differing accounts from various characters in and around the party, certainly around the, say, 2019 convention, or the AGM rather. There were a lot of complaints from former members and candidates that there was no meaningful voting on policy positions or positions within the party administration, and some quite famously blew up with the party and left as a result. Other figures in One Nation would dispute that. They suggest that that's a false recollection, that indeed there was votes on the floor. The key point, though, in all of this is that, much like the presence of a constitution, having an AGM is also just a legal requirement of political parties in Australia. So it shouldn't be read necessarily as an indicator of the democratisation of the party or necessarily as a vehicle for members to have their say. It really is just a legal requirement at the end of the day.
1: On ABC Radio National, this is Late Night Live. I'm David Marr and I'm talking to Jordan McSwinney, who is the author of the book Far-Right Political Parties in Australia: Disorganisation and Electoral Failure. Now, Jordan, far-right parties, as you describe them, don't have branches.
0: Well, they do now. One Nation is in the process of setting up one in every single lower house electorate in the country.
1: Is that going to be possible for them?
0: It's a huge challenge. I mean, that's a massive upscaling of the party organisation to have 151 local branches. Whether they can pull that off, I think, is very much an open question. Certainly, there have been some seats where they've had a vibrant party on the ground for some time, like the Hunter in New South Wales. But, you know, are they going to be really setting up active, vibrant, ongoing local branches in, say, inner metropolitan seats where their polling is not so high? An open question.
1: What does the Hunter Valley members get for being a vibrant and energetic branch? Anything much?
0: It's unclear. Certainly there's a sense, perhaps, that they feel they're involved in the party. They feel that Hanson listens to them. I mean, when you speak with party members, when you speak with party candidates, and in the reporting around the party, one of the big thing that One Nation members sort of point to is the accessibility and authenticity of Hanson. They feel that she's listening. They feel that they can shape the party's direction. They feel they can go up and, you know, have a chat to her at the pub and she'll take on board what they say. Whether that actually happens, whether that's then implemented, carried up the line, et cetera, doesn't seem to be so important.
1: Do they select the candidates that are going to stand in their seats?
0: Historically, no, although in Farrer, with this pre-selection of David Farley, the candidate that was successful there for One Nation at the recent by-election, for the first time in One Nation's history, they actually had a local branch engage in the pre-selection process. So that's quite a turning point in One Nation. Whether that's going to take place in other electorates, and say, for example, in the Victorian branch of the party ahead of the Victorian state election later this year, have to wait and see.

0: Now, Farley was, of course, elected and has now a member of the House of Representatives for One Nation, its only representative in the House of Representatives. Now...
1: Joyce.
0: Oh, of course, Joyce.
1: But the only one to win a seat.
0: The only one to win a seat as a One Nation candidate.
1: Exactly.
0: OK. Joyce is there, of course. Two of them. A duumvirate. Now, One Nation has a long record of electing members to parliaments in Australia.

0: and thereafter, here and there. Something like, before the latest members were elected in South Australia and Farley was elected to the House of Reps, One Nation has put about 30 members into Australian parliaments, rather more than people remember, 30. But at least 22 of those split with the party. Now, why was this? And is there any suggestion that whatever was provoking people to just get out of the party, whether anything's being done to address that problem?
1: No, there's really not, because the key thing that all of these people who have blow-ups with the party for various reasons tend to come back to is complaints about the internal operation of the party, that it's not democratic enough, and that quite famously was the reason for the collapse of the party's 98 Queensland Senate parliamentary party. There were requests for transformation of the party organisation, democratisation, didn't happen. They all kind of split with the party. The broader picture and what's behind that as well is effectively Hanson and falling outs with Hanson and her style of managing the party and the way in which she has a very top-down autocratic approach to party organisation. So whether it's Mark Latham, the former New South Wales leader of the party, splitting with Hanson in 2023.
0: Well, this was after Hanson demoted him.
1: Now, yes, and
0: what's,
1: actually...
0: Let's be reminded of that story.
1: Yeah, so Hanson, quite extraordinarily, again, in the context of Australian politics, and an excellent example of the highly centralised, national-oriented, top-down approach of the party, she actually dissolved the entire state executive of the New South Wales party and also basically gave the boot to Mark Latham.
0: And her reason for doing this?
1: Yeah, the really vile homophobic comments he made to Alex Greenwich, the local Sydney councillor, that Hanson finally kind of drew a line under, which I think is interesting in the context of someone like Corey Bernardi, the South Australian state leader's historic comments linking homosexuality to bestiality that he continues to refuse to apologise for.
0: So there's this very interesting contradiction here. The party is Pauline Hanson. Mm. It has never succeeded in its attempts to run without her. Mm-hmm. It needs her. She's the party. And she is the problem once members are elected.
1: Yeah, I've often said that Hanson is the party's key strength, but also its greatest weakness. I mean, she is the reason, as you say, that they've been able to be electorally successful. She's the reason, effectively, that people vote for the party, that want to join the party, want to stand for the party, and she is absolutely central to their brand. I mean, when you think One Nation, you think Pauline Hanson, right? But her leadership style, her kind of abrasive, I guess, approach to managing her parliamentary colleagues, if we can take the word of those former parliamentary colleagues at face value, is the biggest handbrake on One Nation's success or capacity to translate polling spikes into seats. As you noted earlier, One Nation, really, it doesn't lose its elected members to a vote. It loses them because they split with the party because of a disagreement with Hanson every single time.
0: It's not policy.
1: Well, sometimes it is policy. Sometimes it is policy disagreements or disagreements on negotiations on policy in Parliament. So Brian Burston famously was being pushed by Hanson to vote in one direction, but he said he'd made a handshake agreement with the then Liberal government to vote a different direction, and he said his handshake was his word or his sort of honour, and so he split with Hanson over that one. But yes, it typically ultimately comes down to how she actually manages those relationships. And this is a party of big personalities too, so it's sort of, there's a lot of tinder there.
0: That's true of right-wing parties as well, isn't it? If they have any measure of success, they are around big personalities.
1: Oh, very much so. I mean, these parties are highly charismatic, for lack of a better word. The kind of big, boisterous personalities are really key at driving their vote and their appeal. I think some of the best examples we could point to outside of Australia would be someone like Nigel Farage in the UK, Donald Trump in the US. Also, like Hanson, an interesting sort of career moving around media and reality television as well. There's kind of something in the mix
0: here. Yes, there are parallels there.
1: Yeah. There's something in the mix with reality telly and far-right politicians, perhaps. But certainly that kind of big capacity to kind of command the stage and command the room,

0: Never take a step back, never apologise, the sort of Teflon Trump image, that's really quite key and somewhat universal across far-right political parties.
1: And is it your view that the charismatic leader counts for much more than that leader's policies?
0: Oh, definitely. I think particularly a party like One Nation, you would have heard, you know, it's a party of grievance, not policy, right? It's about emotional appeals to supporters, members, potential voters, rather than, you know, costed technocratic policy substance. So it's really about making an emotional connection with audiences and sort of bringing them along that journey with you to the polls and hopefully translating that into seats if you're Pauline Hanson.
1: So in the United States, core support for Trump, recruited by him saying, you've had it tough and you've been betrayed and I'm going to be on your side and things are going to change for you. That has survived the spectacle of him hobnobbing with the rich, giving the rich extraordinary privileges in United States law. That survived. Can Pauline Hanson survive the spectacle of her hobnobbing with the very rich?
0: Yeah, I think that's a big question of the last couple of weeks in news, really, isn't it? I think in a way, probably. I think there's a degree of, you know, this aspirational view of like, good on your love, get out there, you know, don't let the media kick you down kind of thing. And so I think she will be able to fly straight through with, you know, attending a Dolce & Gabbana show, traveling to Sicily with Gina Reinhardt, being given a plane, that sort of stuff. It doesn't seem to dent her brand, which, when the brand is authentic, political outsider, I understand what ordinary people think. It's a really glaring contradiction, but one that so far she's been able to manage quite successfully.
1: Is it because the followers of right-wing parties want their leaders to be powerful? That is the key demand, that they be powerful. And the sight of Pauline Hanson riding around in a mining magnate's plane and swimming in a Sicilian swimming pool with her, that means power.
0: Yeah, look, I'm sure it's got something to do with it. I think the biggest thing, though, really is this sense of being a political outsider, of kind of taking the fight to the establishment parties, as Hanson would put it, taking the fight to, as they would put it, traditional media, and this idea that she's kind of straight talking, this ordinariness, this idea that she's going to say what everyone's thinking. And I think it's this quite confected, I would say, authenticity that is really the key appeal for Hanson among her supporters.
1: Jordan, if you were advising Angus Taylor, what do you think is the strategy that can bring One Nation down?
0: Yeah, I think parties of any stripe in Australia, you underestimate Hanson and One Nation at your own peril. I think they present a more significant challenge than either party has really taken seriously to this point, and that's to their own detriment. I think the biggest challenge that the Liberal Party has faced in trying to take the fight to One Nation is that they haven't tried to take the fight to One Nation. They have been very much tiptoeing around questions around like the monoculture debate, around immigration, and essentially trying to say to prospective One Nation voters, we'll give you something similar, but you can trust us to deliver it because we have governing experience. And I just think that's not a very strong point of differentiation because, as Hanson herself would say, why go for the copy when you can have the original? So I think trying to ape One Nation's policies, really puts the Liberal Party at a disadvantage. You're never going to be able to outbid One Nation on the right flank on something like immigration, let's say. And it also shifts the debate and the political battle to One Nation's preferred territory. I think what the Liberals are starting to do at the moment and move the discussion more into sort of dry economic policy, that's not territory One Nation's comfortable in. So trying to fight them on immigration is, I think, a disaster, whereas trying to take the fight to them in a space they're not comfortable, greater possibility for movement there.
1: But the big difference between the party a few years ago and One Nation now is money.
0: Yeah, it's the big difference. Having Australia's richest woman, Gina Reinhardt, full-throated support for the party, financial support for the party, is a massive legitimising event. It's also the financing can provide such a higher level

0: of professionalisation in terms of consultants and third-party operators who can come in and help with social media, campaign messaging, focus groups, all the research that goes into a political campaign.
1: Building branches on the ground?
0: Potentially, certainly building the back end for your digital ecosystem. So it provides them a level of resourcing they've never ever had as a minor party. And that's going to be a real big step for them in terms of becoming a slicker and more competitive electoral machine. But I think that's also perhaps where some of the biggest risk for the party lies, because as you become a slicker, more professional, smoother operating political party, well, you stop looking like the little guy. You stop looking like the outsider who's here to shake things up in the Canberra bubble. You actually just start looking like all the politicians that you say you're there to take the fight to.
1: Do you think Barnaby Joyce is comfortable?
0: Well, Barnaby has said he's very comfortable. He's given numerous interviews just saying how great a relationship he has with Hanson. There's a part of me that always thinks if you have to come out and tell us how much you love your boss, you probably don't love working with your boss so much at the moment. But, you know, I do wonder if he expected to have so much heat when he stepped across. But I don't expect he's going to jump ship anytime soon.
1: Jordan, thanks for joining us on Late Night Live.
0: Thanks, David.
1: I've been talking to Jordan McSwinney, who is the author of the book Far Right Political Parties in Australia, Disorganisation and Electoral Failure. It's really fascinating study of what's happening out on the right in this country. Coming up, the trailblazing and sometimes pistol-packing women who first stormed parliaments.

0: Parliaments were for men for hundreds of years, men only. Then women got the vote, and not long after the inevitable happened, women were elected. Who the first of these women were, how they got there and what they did once they had a place in Parliament is the subject of historian Paula Bartley's new book, Trailblazers, The First Women Elected to Government. Paula is the author of half a dozen books on women political pioneers and honorary research fellow at the University of Warwick. And she joins me now from her little-known hometown, Stratford-upon-Avon. Paula, welcome to the show.
1: Thank you.
0: How many women, how many parliaments, how many years? What's the scope of the book?
1: Well, it's quite a wide scope, actually. It's a story of 44 extraordinary women from 42 different countries, ranging from Afghanistan through to Zimbabwe. And these were women who trailblazed their way into a previous male-only space. As you said, women weren't in Parliament at the beginning of the 20th century. Women had the vote in some jurisdictions, but they didn't have the right or the success in entering Parliament. And in 1907, this changed quite dramatically with a Finnish woman. I can speak about her a bit later on, if you like. And I think the 20th century, I call it the age of democracy, and it's when democracy of some sort or another becomes established across the world. And I think democracy is good for women. When it collapses, women suffer. And I wanted a biographical approach because I wanted to blend the personal with the political. I'm an old feminist, and this is what we always did. And what I wanted to do is to make high politics a bit more user-friendly because politicians are human beings, and dehumanise them makes them vulnerable. We've just had Anne Widdecombe murdered in our country, which is horrendous. And that's because they don't see politicians as human beings. And so what I've tried to do is to bring that out in the book.
0: Paula, is there any way we can say these women were alike? They're from so many different societies over a long period of time, all doing the same thing, pioneers entering these men-only spaces. Are they alike in any way?
1: No. I mean, it's hard to find some common themes in the 44 women. But what they all did is they interrupted the narrative masculinity merely by being present in governments. And I think another common thread that united them, and I think this is politicians in general, really, they wanted to transform their country into a better place. And most of them were motivated by a very strong sense of commitment. And they were all wanting to address some form of social injustice, promote equality for women, mostly, and create a very inclusive society. And a lot of them were feminists, but they're different kinds of feminists. Feminists, I said in my book, is a bit like a benevolent hydra. It's got many heads.
0: They wanted a better society. That doesn't necessarily mean that they were all progressives.
1: No. Well, progress is funny, really. It's a funny thing because sometimes we think things are progressive and that they're actually not. And I'm always interested, really, in Iran, because Iran deposed the Shah and that was seen as progressive, and actually it wasn't in the end. So, no, but they were progressive in some ways. I mean, there was an American woman, the first woman to be elected in America was a Republican, Jeanette Rankin. And she, I think she would be called a rhino now, Republican in name only. But she really fought for the rights of women, and she was elected before women got the votes nationwide in America, interestingly, and she fought to get them there. So although she was a Republican, and we think of Republicans, well, certainly today, heaven above, as being the baddies, Jeanette Rankin was an interesting figure in there. She sat in uncomfortably.
0: This is what makes particularly fascinating the first woman to enter the National Parliament of Finland.
1: Yes.
0: Now tell us about her.
1: I love her. Absolutely love her. She was a lesbian feminist vegetarian, and her name was Hilda Kakikowski. And she stepped into world history. She was one of 19 women elected to the Finnish Parliament. And the Finnish Parliament is called the Eduskunta. I didn't know any of this when I started the book. Now, these women were the first women in the world to be elected in any country. And it was extraordinary. And it was a bit of a surprise. Now, for those who don't know, and I certainly didn't, at the time in 1907, Finland was part of the Russian Empire. But in 1905, a revolution in Russia, a very unsuccessful war with Japan, and unrest in Finland forced the Tsar to concede some kind of power. And Finland was granted home rule. And it took a radical route. And all adults, men and women, over the age of 23, were given the right to vote and the right to stand for election. Now, I find this quite interesting because the Russian Tsar didn't give his own people the same rights. So it was a great leap forward. And I chose Hilda because I was really fascinated by her. Because everything I've said about her, she was a vegetarian, she was a lesbian, she was a feminist, she was a suffragist activist, and she seemed very woke in today's terms. Paradoxically, she stood as a conservative candidate. And this is, I think, still a nationalist party which promotes the Finnish language and Finnish. Now, why was this? I found this absolutely fascinating. Given her beliefs, her natural political home seemed to be the Socialist Party. But I think a couple of explanations for her political preferences occurred to me, and they certainly have resonance today. Hilda was patriotic, and she probably felt that the Finnish Conservative Party was the only party that shared this belief. The more left-wing parties, as they are now, are much more international in their outlook. And I do find this kind of patriotic feminism fascinating. And it's often based, certainly in the UK where I'm based, on emotion rather than reason. Now, when Hilda was born, the language of the Finnish government was Swedish. Now, Hilda hated this. She thought it was shocking that Finns were forced to speak a foreign language in their own country, and she wanted to take back control. So she wanted Finland to be Finnish, and she was proud of her Finnish heritage. She had a birth surname, which was Sjöström. Now, this was a Swedish word, and she changed her name to Kakikowski because it sounded more Finnish.
0: But Hilda was also in favour of and campaigned for chastity.
1: She did. And I find that extraordinary because she was a lesbian. She had relationships with about five women. Now, was it chastity for men? I couldn't find out very much more than that.
0: I'm sure it
1: and
0: was.
1: Yes, it wasn't chastity for women. That was a big suffrage campaign across the world. I mean, in England, Christabel Pankhurst and the WSPU and Emmeline Pankhurst had votes for women, chastity for men as their slogan. So I think Hilda was talking about a very narrow strand of chastity, which probably didn't apply to herself, which is extraordinary. And she was very open about her lesbianism. And at the time, I think you got 2 years in prison if you were found guilty. But she kind of didn't worry too much about that.
0: Yes, but to what extent were those early women parliamentarians driven by moral causes, not just chastity, but also temperance?
1: Oh, yes, temperance comes up quite a bit, certainly in New Zealand. Elizabeth Reed McCombs, I think, was the first woman to be elected in Parliament. And she said, the lips that taste wine will never kiss mine. Now, that was the slogan, I think, across the world. That was certainly the case in America, big temperance movement.
0: My mother used to joke about that.
1: Did she?
0: That's where it comes from. It was one of her jokes.
1: Oh, really?
0: Mm.
1: Oh, I didn't know. Well, this is Elizabeth Reed McCombs. I mean, I don't know whether she originated it or whether that was a slogan worldwide. Probably a slogan worldwide, I should imagine. But
0: Indeed.
1: yes, the temperance movement was very strong. It wasn't very strong in Britain. One of our first MPs to take a seat, Nancy Astor, was a temperance advocate, but nobody took any notice. But it was big in the States, as we know.
0: As we
1: I
0: know.
1: I don't know how big it was elsewhere.
0: Well, it certainly didn't work in Australia or New Zealand. But now, now Paula, you argue in the book that the First World War was important here.
1: Yes. I think what's extraordinary about wars is that they can be progressive. Oh, they're so destructive of human life, aren't they? But they actually do create opportunities for women. And the First World War, if you think about it, it collapsed a lot of empires. The Austro-Hungarian Empire, the Ottoman Empire, the British Empire wobbled. And that created opportunities. And certainly in Hungary, the Austro-Hungarian Empire collapsed. And Hungary became, I think for the first time, an independent republic, an independent country. And they elected, I think she's one of my first and most favourite women. She was a Catholic. She was a nun. And she was the only woman elected to Parliament in 1920, was it? And what a nun she was. I mean, she wasn't... I love her to bits. I mean, I have a Hungarian family, so it's a double love, if you know what I mean. She wasn't a retiring silent nun hiding away behind convent walls, but an activist and tireless fighter for women. And in Parliament, she delivered something like 28 speeches asking for women's rights. Her party, which was the Christian Party, didn't like her, a bit like Jeanette Rankin in America. And after only 2 years in Parliament, she was deselected. And she was also dismissed from her convent and had her vows annulled. But these women in the and like Margie, were fighters. And there's no way she'll allow any setback to inhibit her. So she founded her own convent. And she was committed to helping the poor and the vulnerable, but also to campaign politically. She also rejected the traditional nun's habit. You know, she had a little grey tunic and a white blouse. But more importantly, she was brave. In the 1930s, Jewish Hungarians began to have their legal rights removed. They had their possessions confiscated. They were dismissed from their jobs. And later they were forced to wear a yellow star. They were beaten up and murdered by their fellow citizens. Now, Margit saw anti-Semitism as a direct contradiction of the Ten Commandments and of Christian beliefs. So she was fired up by her Christianity. And in 1940, as we know, Hungary joined the Second World War on the side of the Nazis. And it's something they like to forget, really. And life got much worse for Jewish Hungarians. They were deported to death camps. But Sister Margie told her nuns that their Christian beliefs and values meant that they should protect the Jewish population. But she was a solitary voice crying in the wilderness, and the rest of the Christian community remained silent. She had a visit with the Pope and tried to get him to expel Hungarian Catholics who supported anti-Semitism, to no avail. She talked to the chief person in Hungary, I don't know their names, Archbishop or somebody or other, didn't want to know. So she was alone very much in her fight. So what did she do? It's a bit like Julie Andrews in that film. She forged baptismal certificates and identity papers for Jewish people. She sent food to the ghettos. She sheltered people in her convents. She was tortured. She was put in prison. And she only narrowly escaped the death penalty. Indeed, a few of her nuns were taken prisoner and thrown in the River Danube. Can you believe it? But under Sister Margit's guidance, her order, rescued more than 2,000 Hungarian Jews. And she's now in Yad Vashem, you know, I think it's in Tel Aviv, the commemoration for non-Jewish people who helped Jewish people. But unfortunately, you know, after the Second World War, she was re-elected to Parliament. Great, wonderful. Here we are, great resistance fighter, heroine. Not at all. Because, of course, Russia started dominating Hungary. So her next challenge was from the left. And the Russian communists did not like Christianity, did not like the Catholic Church. And once again, Margit was persecuted. And basically, she fled for her life. And she went to Buffalo, I think, New York, and set up her sisters there and died in America. But she always wanted to go back to her home country. She was Hungarian. And I think just recently, I think in 2021, her body was flown back and she was reburied in the National Cemetery. And that's a big thing for Hungary, because Hungarians were terrible, the anti-Semitism there. And now to have a heroine who fought against that kind of makes the country feel a bit proud. But she's not known about. She really isn't known about in Hungary.
0: She's not celebrated.
1: No, she does beginning to be known about. I mean, I have Hungarian relatives. They're all very well educated, all very clever. In fact, one of them is now a Minister of Culture and Education in the new government. They hadn't heard of her. I said, I can't believe it. She was the first woman to enter the Hungarian Parliament. And look what she did. But no, they're just, you know, their history is about dead white men in power.
0: On ABC Radio National, this is Late Night Live. I'm David Marr, and I am talking to the historian Paula Bartley about her book Trailblazers, the first women elected to government to enter parliaments. There is a woman here that I've always wanted to know more about, Constance Gore Booth, who ended up as Countess Constance Markowitz.
1: Yes. Well, she was the first woman to be elected to the British Parliament. At the time, she was in prison and she just had her death sentence reduced to life imprisonment. But she was elected. Obviously, she couldn't take her seat. Now, I find this absolutely fascinating because there was a big women's suffrage movement in Britain, 19th century, 20th century, with the Pankhursts. Crystal Pub Pankhurst stood for election. She wasn't elected. And none of the other 17 women were either. So the suffragists and the suffragettes who had been campaigning for over 100 years for the vote saw this convicted traitor being elected, which is quite extraordinary. She was countess. She came from an upper class, sort of aristocratic family, Anglo-Irish family. And she spent her childhood in this big mansion house, one of the biggest and grandest estates in Ireland. And she, you know, did the usual things. She lived an idyllic life. She walked by the sea. She rode horses. She hunted foxes and, I don't know, small birds. And she mixed with the social and intellectual elite of Ireland. She was so posh, she was presented at Queen Victoria's Court. Now, how and why did this rather beautiful, enchanting young aristocrat defy the social conventions of her class and find herself in prison? Well, it's a kind of long story. At first, she was part of the elite. She got married to this count who was a Polish count and she became a countess. But she was also an artist. And as an artist, she began moving in bohemian circles and she gradually became attracted to Irish nationalism. At the time, all the island of Ireland was governed by British.
0: Oh, yes.
1: By Britain. And the Irish wanted their independence. And Constance agreed. And she became a Republican. She became a member of Sinn Féin. And she abandoned her diamonds and pearls and she launched her Republican career. In 1914, as we know, Britain declared war on Germany. Constance and the other Irish nationalists refused to support Britain and took advantage of the fact that Britain's armed forces were away, absent from Ireland, fighting elsewhere. And on Easter Monday 1916, Constance prepared to overthrow the British government. I think this is wonderful. So you've got these photographs of her with these silk frocks down to her ankles and covered in diamonds and pearls. And the next one you see, she's in military uniform with a gunslung across her shoulder. And so this floating landmine, this is what her husband called her.
0: A floating landmine.
1: I know, it's a wonderful floating landmine.
0: It's pretty good.
1: Yeah, decided that she wanted to overthrow the British government. So on Easter Monday, she tried and she declared Ireland a republic. It was a revolution. And the plan was to encircle Dublin, take it by force and wait for the rest of Ireland to join the uprising.
0: Now, Paula.
1: They
0: we
1: didn't.
0: Can't, we cannot tell the story of the failed uprising of 1916 now.
1: OK.
0: But it's there. Let's jump forward slightly and ask, did she ever get out of prison and take her seat in the House of Commons?
1: No, she didn't. She didn't because, of course, Ireland's part of Ireland became independent in, I think it was 1922. So she lost her seat. And even if she had been out of prison, she wouldn't have taken it because Sinn Féin, They wouldn't take an oath of loyalty to the British government. They don't recognise the British government.
0: Yes.
1: So she wouldn't have taken a seat anyway. But no, she didn't.
0: Let's, Paula, jump to the other side of the world and to Indonesia. Tell us about the first woman to enter the Indonesian parliament and when.
1: Well, the first woman was Umi Sujono. So it was in the mid-1950s. In 1945... Indonesia freed itself from the Dutch Empire and declared its independence. And 10 years later, elections were held in which 17 women were elected, one of whom was Umi Sujono. She was an atheist, she was an anti-fascist, she was a feminist and communist. And she had fought in the Indonesian independence movement. And she was one of the country's most prominent political activists. And she witnessed seismic changes. I mean, she witnessed the end of Dutch colonial rule, Japanese occupation, independence war, and a brutal militaristic regime. So Umi started, she was part of the elite, her parents were part of the elite. She was very well educated, and she married another communist, a prominent communist. When the Japanese invaded in the Second World War, she and her husband joined the resistance, obviously. And what intrigues me, they ran a food stall for Japanese soldiers. She used it to gain information. So she chatted to the soldiers. She found out about their movements and what have you, and reported it back. She did discover important information, but she was arrested. She was imprisoned and she was tortured. And in a later interview, Umi spoke of being beaten while upside down, deprived of food and water, and forced to drink her own urine. You think that would be bad? Now, Umi was a communist, and I love the way that the feminist movement reaches out across the world. And she was influenced by Clara Zetkin, who was one of the first women to be elected to the German parliament. And she described her as a socialist female warrior. And like Clara, Umi believed that only a complete transformation of economics and an end to capitalism would allow people to breathe freely and live well. And in 1948, she organised Indonesia's first International Women's Day, which had been started by Clara Zetkin, and now, of course, it's all around the world. Now, she was elected, and when she was elected, she tried to do things like end forced marriages, end polygamy, end child marriage, and to introduce equal marital legislation. Her ideas really received an antagonistic response. And in 1965, there was a failed coup d'etat in Indonesia, but the coup was blamed on the Indonesian Communist Party. And that was actually the third largest communist party in the world at the time. and Suharto, General Suharto, seized power. And he made the feminist organisation that she led, called Jiwani, an illegal organisation. She might have been an MP, it didn't make the slightest difference. Suharto and his nasty soldiers tortured, murdered.
0: How did she survive?
1: Heaven knows how she survived. I absolutely don't know. She managed to survive prison, but she lived for the rest of her life crippled and believing that she was under constant surveillance, which she was, of course, and was in danger of being arrested. She managed to kind of live on until she was 87, but she was in pain, she was in poverty, she couldn't get work, she couldn't get anybody to help her economically. And in this murderous regime lasted until 1998, of course, and it murdered something like 500,000 people. Only in 2015, that's just 11 years ago, the Indonesian government was held responsible for mass murder, for her wrongful imprisonment. She's one of my all-time heroines, quite honestly. She's amazing. And people just don't know about her.
0: She's not honoured in Indonesia?
1: No. I mean, they were very nice in Indonesia, actually. They sent me a lovely photograph of her that I've got in the book.
0: Paula, we have to draw this to a close. We have discussed something like, I think, four of the women.
1: Yeah.
0: There are 40 to go for lucky readers.
1: Yes.
0: Thank you so much for joining us on Late Night Live.
1: Thank you very much. And can I give a shout out to my favourite woman, who's Graça Machel, who was one of the first women to be elected in Mozambique. But that is another story.
0: That's a Thank whole you very other much, David. And exciting story. Thank you, Paula.
1: Thank you.
0: I've been talking to Paula Bartley, historian and author of Trailblazers, The First Women Elected to Government. It's published by Polity. And that's the show. On our next, slavery and Australia. In 1833, when Britain ended slavery, £20 million in compensation paid to slave owners, and in today's money, that's over £2 billion, it flowed into every corner of the empire, including Australia. Slavery shaped this place in ways we're only now discovering, from sheep and sugar to governors.

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1: The silent shame of a 52-year-old woman who sent off hundreds of applications but who couldn't land a

0: job.
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0: The story of Stacey Duguid, whose fight against the AI algorithms used to screen CVs has gone viral.
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3: Would it be fair for someone owning a $5 million home to get the full age pension? Would it be fair for parents earning $500,000 between them to get the government childcare subsidy? In Australia, it happens, and it's not the kind of Australia we've been used to. There's a plan now to do something about it, and we're discussing it on The Economy, Stupid, after the news and PM.

0: ABC News. Hello, I'm Satyam Weinstein. The Royal Commission on Anti-Semitism and Social Cohesion has heard from South Australia Police as it continues probing security arrangements for Jewish communities. Georgia Linton Williams has more.
1: Deputy Commissioner Linda Williams from South Australia Police told the Commission there was an increase in reported anti-Semitic conduct following the Hamas attack on October 7, 2023. She said police saw increases in reports in 2024 and 2025, followed by a decrease in the first half of this year. But Deputy Commissioner Williams said there isn't a high volume of reports overall. The Deputy Commissioner was also asked about an ABC News report about recent anti-Semitic graffiti in Adelaide. Deputy Commissioner Williams said a visible police presence is important to prevent anti-Semitic acts.
0: The US military says it's completed a 12th consecutive night of attacks on Iran. Chelsea Hetherington with the story.
2: US Central Command says it carried out more strikes on Iranian military targets in an attempt to degrade Iran's ability to threaten civilian mariners and commercial vessels. President Donald Trump had threatened that the US would destroy an Iranian bridge or power plant any time its forces attack a ship in the Strait of Hormuz. Iranian state media reports that the US attacked the city of Bushehr near the country's only operating commercial nuclear power reactor. Meanwhile, Yemen's Iran-backed Houthis say they attacked two Saudi Arabian oil tankers in the Red Sea. Saudi media reports one of the two vessels was ablaze, but did not say who targeted it.
0: The US Energy Department says its civil nuclear deal with Saudi Arabia will uphold the highest standards for nuclear safety and non-proliferation. The multi-billion dollar deal will allow Saudi Arabia to build nuclear reactors using American technology, but some US politicians and Israeli officials have opposed the move over fears it could be converted to eventually develop nuclear weapons. Speaking on America's Fox News, US Energy Secretary Chris White has moved to allay those concerns.
3: President Trump's agenda in the Middle East has been commerce, not conflict. Saudi Arabia has been an ally of the United States since the nation's forming, and I'm thrilled in our efforts and where this is going.
0: Five paramilitary rangers have been killed in a drive-by attack in southern Thailand. Thai media reporting that two civilians, including a 10-year-old boy, were wounded in the incident. Video posted online shows a group of five black-clad attackers opening fire and throwing explosives at a checkpoint in Narathiwat province. Officials say thousands of people in southwestern France have been forced to evacuate as wildfires continue to spread. Big fires are also raging in southern Italy and Spain. Climate change is driving up temperatures around the world, and Europe is the fastest warming continent. Spanish Prime Minister Pedro Sanchez is calling for unity against climate change.
4: It's important at this time for all political forces to set aside partisan politics and focus on our common enemy, the climate emergency. And that means not only putting out fires, but also implementing policies on prevention and raising awareness.
0: ACT Deputy Chief Minister Yvette Berry has resigned from Cabinet after the Territory's Integrity Commission made adverse findings of corruption against her office. Georgia Roberts reports.
5: The ACT Integrity Commission examined why the then Education Directorate Head, Katie Hare, decided to award Campbell Primary School's refurbishment contract to Lendlease, overruling the advice of a tender evaluation team which deemed Mantina the preferred contractor. It found Miss Hare and Miss Berry's then Chief of Staff, Joshua Ceramidis, dishonestly provided a backdoor for the strategic interests of the CFMEU to take priority. Mr. Ceramidis has rejected the Commission.

0: in Spidings. Miss Berry will move to the backbench. Chief Minister Andrew Barr says he's accepted her resignation and that under the Ministerial Code of Conduct, ministers are accountable for the actions of their staff. The Commission made no findings against Miss Berry.
1: The head of the world's largest recruitment agency says fears of AI replacing a large number of workers are overblown. Employers have cited AI as being responsible for a series of cuts recently, including a tech firm Microsoft, which is cutting about 2% of its global workforce. But Adecco Group CEO Dennis Mashuel says companies are using AI as a cover for cuts caused by weak performance, restructuring and other problems. He says with near historic low unemployment in most developed nations, there's no sign of a so-called jobs apocalypse. ABC News.
2: Good evening and welcome to PM. I'm Samantha Donovan, coming to you from the lands of the Wurundjeri people of the Kulin Nation in Melbourne. Tonight, the Prime Minister takes aim at One Nation at the Labor Party's National Conference. Also, thousands of Victorian teachers and support staff go on strike for the second time this year. And around the country, pub trivia nights providing connection and community.
3: It just keeps my brain going. I love the social aspect to it. Maybe it's sad, but it's the highlight of my week.
4: The wife wants me out of the house, and I'm more than happy to oblige. It is better than sitting at home and watching TV.
2: In a major speech to the Labor Party faithful, the Prime Minister has attacked the credibility of One Nation and the federal opposition. Speaking at the ALP's 50th National Conference in Adelaide, Anthony Albanese spruiked his government's policies on tax reform and housing, claiming they're in sharp contrast to those of the Conservative parties.
5: Beyond One Nation's personality clashes, policy confusion, conspiracy theories and candidate chaos, and regardless of who leads the Liberals to the next election, in every way that matters, the Liberals, Nationals and One Nation are already a coalition. It's not just that they need each other to form government, they agree with each other about what they want to do in government.
2: The Prime Minister, Anthony Albanese. David Spears is the ABC's national political lead. He's at the ALP conference in Adelaide.
6: Look, the tone of this conference, I suppose, when you compare it, Sam, to those in years gone by, it's far more controlled. There's not as much of the fireworks in the debate on the conference floor as we've seen in years gone by. It's a tone of also marking where Labor's at, and that is in a strong political position, a 94-seat majority in the parliament. But the tone is clearly shifted too because of the shifted political landscape we've seen in Australia over the last 6 months or so with the rise of One Nation. From the Prime Minister down, each of the main speakers have talked about this new dynamic. We've seen Anthony Albanese sharpen his lines of attack against Pauline Hanson. Others warn against complacency. The view among senior Labor figures is while One Nation might slip from where it is in the polls, it's not going back to single digits where it was at the last election. This is a permanent reshaping of the Australian political landscape and one that Labor needs to be aware of. And that means focusing very squarely on those frustrated voters and their cost of living concerns. That's what Labor sees as the antidote to this rise in populism.
2: We've been accustomed, as you touched on, to see fiery debates at ALP national conferences in years gone by. Why aren't you expecting any this year?
6: I think, look, with Anthony Albanese, he himself has been a big part of those robust debates over his 30-odd years coming to these conferences. But now as Prime Minister and in such a commanding position, next year he will become the second longest serving Labor Prime Minister after Bob Hawke. So, you know, he carries that authority in the party right now. And, look, he would argue, and some of his ministers would argue, they still have these debates off stage, away from the cameras, on the sidelines in the lead-up to this conference. But given the nature of the media landscape and the political landscape right now, having big public disagreements like they might have done 10, 20, 30 years ago is not going to help Labor right now.
2: Nonetheless, what are some of the most contentious issues and how are they being thrashed out?
6: Yeah, there certainly are still some contentious issues. Today, one of them is the issue of a gas tax. That seems to have been managed quite successfully from the Prime Minister's point of view, I think, in a form of words that says there should be a fair share for Australians from our natural resources, including through the taxation system. But that doesn't explicitly say there needs to be a new export tax on gas. And that's something the Prime Minister certainly doesn't think is needed right now, but it would be a bad time to do that. Tomorrow, there'll be some debate over gambling advertising. But again, you can expect that to be managed in the wording to avoid embarrassing the government. And then there'll be debates over AUKUS and the Middle East. And again, here, I don't think we're going to see anything that's going to cause the government too much trouble. There'll be, you know, changes in the wording for the Labor platform on various things, but not to an extent that forces the government to shift its position on anything contentious.
2: On Gaza, though, what are the tensions within the party and how is that being reflected in the statement or sorted out?
6: Yeah, the tensions reflect, I guess, the tensions in the community more broadly over the conflict in the Middle East. And that is a form of words that is going to be more critical of Israel for its settlement activity. It will back in international court investigations into Israel. And the criticism has been that that doesn't also include more criticism of Hamas. And so there will be a condemnation of terrorist activity, including by Hamas, in the platform outcome on Saturday. But yeah, there are divisions in Labor, just as there are in the broader community over getting the balance right there.
2: The Prime Minister has been heavily criticised by anti-gambling advocates, but it sounds like you're saying he's not going to come under too much pressure from ALP members over that failure to implement the full recommendations of the report of the late Labor MP, Peter Murphy?
6: Yes, that's right. So the government does have some reforms that it's introduced in legislation into the House, and that's currently the subject of a Senate inquiry and to be tackled by the Senate when it returns next month. But here, within the Labor movement, I think there is a broad view that the government should go further than it has. But again, I don't think this is going to be reflected in the platform outcome that's going to embarrass the government. There is that pressure. Government's aware of that. The Prime Minister and his minister, Annika Wells, are trying to balance a whole range of interests here, including the sporting organisations, the TV broadcasters. I think there is still the prospect of the government giving more ground on this when it comes to negotiations in the Senate. They'll need the support of the coalition to get this through. My understanding is there is a willingness on the part of Labor to give a little more ground, particularly on banning ads an hour before or after a broadcast sporting event.
2: David Spears is the ABC's national political lead. He's at the ALP National Conference in Adelaide. The streets of central Melbourne have been flooded with thousands of teachers today. They walked off the job for a second time this year to protest their pay and conditions. The strike comes after Australian Education Union members voted against the state Labor government's latest offer. Catherine Gregory has this report.
7: Year 9 Victorian student Gemma may be missing a day of school today, but she can understand why her teachers are striking.
8: As much as it is a disruption, I think that looking forward, it's certainly going to bring some well-needed change.
7: Thousands of people marched in Melbourne CBD, clad in red, carrying placards saying, "Fix the teacher shortage." Many public school teachers and education support staff walked off the job after their union rejected the Victorian government's latest pay offer of a 28% pay increase over 4 years.
9: They're not doing it for them, they're doing it for the kids.
10: We're sick and tired of being treated like we are expendable. We deserve to be paid properly. We deserve to rock up at work and be safe.
7: This teacher hits back at criticism the strike is indulgent and that teachers already get well paid with ample holidays.
10: Come and walk a day in our shoes. Come and spend your holidays planning. We're not the enemy. We're

0: means that they carry a significant burden when it comes to workload. They're working on average 12 hours unpaid per week. They need some relief from that.
1: Only just over half the union's members voted against the government's offer, but Justin Mullally still defends the strike despite the disruption to parents and students.
0: I think that it's pretty clear when you listen to members, and that is that they want to see the best possible conditions, the best rates of pay in the context of making sure that we've got a supply of staff in our schools, because that's critical to the delivery of programs for students.
1: This is the second teacher strike this year and comes ahead of the state election later this year, which could well be a significant test for the Labor government. Dr. Fiona Longmuir is an Associate Professor of Educational Leadership at Monash University and says teachers simply want an increase in funding for public schools in the state.
2: Well, we know that the Victorian government has declined to sign on to the full minimum agreement that has been accepted nationally, and they have over $2 billion sort of underfunding over the next coming years that will continue to filter into Victoria's school and have an impact.
1: Workplace expert Professor John Buchanan from the University of Sydney Business School has crunched the numbers and says Victorian teachers have been the worst paid for some time.
3: They have suffered significant cuts in real pay, particularly with the post-COVID inflationary surge.
1: What do we know also about how teachers are paid across the country and what their work conditions are like?
3: Teachers are not paid well relative to other professions, and they've been in decline compared to other professions over about the last 30 or 40 years, you know.
1: Dr. Buchanan says teachers' workloads are more significant than what the public perceives.
3: You've got to prepare your classes, you've got to do the marking, you've got to deal with parents, you've got to deal with students who are hard to handle, behavioural problems are way up.
1: In a statement, the Victorian Deputy Premier and Minister for Education, Ben Carroll, said the strike's disruption is disappointing and the deal on offer would have made Victorian teachers and education support staff the best paid in the country, together with the best conditions. He also said the government will continue to work with the union to resolve the matter.
4: Catherine Gregory reporting. The United States and Saudi Arabia have announced they've signed a deal that will enable the kingdom to access American technology for the development of a nuclear energy program, and it could allow Saudi Arabia to enrich uranium in the future. Critics of the deal are warning it could lead to the Saudis eventually developing a nuclear weapon and worsen the security situation in the Middle East. Maria Rost-Rubley is a professor of international relations at the University of Melbourne and an expert on nuclear politics.
5: I'm stunned and dismayed. I'm stunned because here we have the US attacking Iran, saying that it's using uranium enrichment for illicit purposes, and then turning around and saying, but Saudi Arabia, you know, we're going to sell civilian nuclear power to Saudi Arabia, and we're going to be okay with them enriching uranium. It seems like a big double standard. Now, of course, we understand there are differences between Iran and Saudi Arabia, and Iran did have links between its civilian program and its military program, but the public perception of it just looks very bad. In addition, I'm dismayed because as a nonproliferation expert, we know that uranium enrichment can provide a clear path to nuclear weapons. The same machines that you use to enrich uranium for civilian nuclear power, they're the exact same machines that you use to enrich uranium for nuclear weapons. The only difference is how long you spin the machines. And so once a country has them and they're operating, it's almost impossible to stop them from using them for nuclear weapons. For a long time, the international community has been saying, we're not going to have new uranium enrichment. And so for the US to turn around and say this to Saudi Arabia has basically shocked everyone.
4: Do you think Saudi Arabia actually has the intention to develop a nuclear weapon, particularly with Iran in the region?
5: There is no question that in the past, Saudi Arabia has expressed interest in nuclear weapons. For example, there are rumors, unconfirmed, but rumors that Saudi Arabia helped to finance the Pakistani nuclear weapons program with the idea that Pakistan might be helpful to them if needed in a future conflict. There's a lot of research on this. There's really not any smoking gun, but certainly a lot of concerns about that. And so international experts are saying, myself included, this is a country that has previously shown serious interest in nuclear nuclear weapons. And yet here is Trump saying uranium enrichment is

0: not only a possibility, but something the US will be okay with.
1: What role does the International Atomic Energy Agency play in all this, the international body that keeps an eye on the development of nuclear programs and weapons?
0: That's really important. So any country that is going to have a civilian nuclear program will need to have a bilateral agreement with the International Atomic Energy Agency. But what we found during the Gulf War back in the 1990s with Iraq is that the regular bilateral agreement does not give us enough inspection capability. And in fact, Iran had been working on nuclear weapons, and we didn't catch it until the U.S. and partner countries went in and figured out that they were very close to nuclear weapons. So since that time, countries have been asked to sign up to what is called the Additional Protocol. And the Additional Protocol essentially gives the IAEA more inspection rights so that we can make sure that countries aren't illicitly developing nuclear weapons. So the problem here is Trump has agreed to Saudi Arabia's demand that they do not have to sign the Additional Protocol. So not only will Saudi Arabia be allowed to work on uranium enrichment, but they're not going to have to sign up to this Additional Protocol, which almost all countries in the world with nuclear capability have done.
1: Why would Saudi Arabia not want to sign up to it? And why would the American administration say, okay?
0: The reason why people are concerned about Saudi Arabia's intent is because if they wanted to show a clear signal that this was only for civilian purposes, they would be happy to sign up for the Additional Protocol. In fact, you know, one of the reasons Iran came under suspicion back in the early 2000s was because Iran didn't want to sign up for the Additional Protocol. So the other question is, why would the U.S. administration allow this? Nobody can figure out. What Saudi Arabia has said is, well, we'll just go to the Chinese or Russians if you don't agree to let us have this without the Additional Protocol. But the fact is that's not really a very good threat.
1: Professor Ross Rubley, this agreement between the United States and Saudi Arabia for the Americans to share their nuclear technology with the Saudis needs to pass Congress in the US. Do you think it'll face a lot of opposition?
0: Unfortunately, I don't. I mean, it should, and it would have under any other president, but things are so chaotic in the U.S. right now. There are so many things on the agenda that this, unfortunately, might slip through the cracks.
1: Professor Maria Ross Rubley from the University of Melbourne. This is PM. I'm Samantha Donovan. You can hear all our programs live or later on ABC Listen. Jewish community leaders have told the Royal Commission on Anti-Semitism and Social Cohesion today that they believe anti-Semitic attacks are becoming normalised. The inquiry was set up by the federal government after the terror attack on the Jewish community in Sydney's Bondi last December, and its focus this week has been on the rising security needs of the Jewish community. Bridget Fitzgerald reports.
2: As the horror of the Bondi terror attack unfolded, Leslie Berger and his wife drove past police cars rushing to the scene on their way to a Christmas party.
3: My wife was speaking to my children, and unbeknownst to me, my children had found out about it through a combination of social media and WhatsApp, and they were terrified.
2: In evidence to the Royal Commission on Anti-Semitism and Social Cohesion today, Mr. Berger, a former president of the New South Wales Jewish Board of Deputies, described how he was able to check that his eldest son, who was in Bondi that day, was safe. But his two younger children, who were at home alone and watching social media coverage of the event, started to panic.
3: And my middle son called his best friend because he was so terrified. He didn't feel... Sorry.
4: Take your time.
3: He didn't feel safe in our home.
2: In December 2024, a year before the Bondi attack, Mr. Berger's home was targeted by anti-Semitic graffiti, a swastika scrawled on the back fence. He testified that event had undermined the safety of his family. Leslie Berger gave evidence to the commission today that he'd held a number of community leadership positions in response to what he described as growing hostility against Israel in Australia.
3: There was this unhealthy obsession with what was happening in the Middle East, what was happening between the Palestinians and the Israelis.
2: Mr. Berger testified that while he was previously quite political online, he changed his social media profiles to private and had ensured there were no public records of his address. The commission also heard today from Rabbi Alison Konya from the Union for Progressive Judaism, who testified she believes increasing polarisation is fueling anti-Semitism.
5: Even my congregants who knew nothing about Israel, who didn't consider themselves Zionists or didn't care about politics, were cancelled by their friends just because they were Jewish.
2: Rabbi Konya testified that Jewish community groups were cancelling events when they couldn't afford security, and that she believes anti-Semitism is becoming normalised.
5: A young adult once told me that she was walking in our neighbourhood and someone was driving by. They rolled down the window and said, "Are you Jewish? Do you know where the Jews are? We're hunting Jews."
2: The commission has heard further evidence about the cost of security precautions for Jewish community organisations and schools and the availability of government grants. This year's federal budget included extra funding to the Executive Council of Australian Jewry, which will receive $124 million over 3 years for security, which it distributes to community organisations through its own grant process. Peter Wertheim, the Council's co-chief executive officer, testified that while the Council appreciates the government's support, the funding often falls short.
6: At a high level, I would say they have provided the amounts that we've requested, but the amounts that we've requested are always estimates based on what has occurred up to the point where we provide that estimate. So in a sense, we're always playing catch-up.
2: The Royal Commission will continue hearing evidence on security concerns within the Jewish community tomorrow.
1: Bridget Fitzgerald. Well, in a world where social connections are so often made over the phone or computer, it's reassuring for many of us to hear some activities are still getting people together in the same room. One example is the pub trivia night. Our reporter Diana Damjanovic hosts a weekly event in Sydney and prepared this report.
7: I'm down here at the Hillsdale Bowling Club in the southeastern suburbs of Sydney. Tonight's game is about to get underway, but not before everyone settles in and says hello, catches up on the week and possibly grabs a drink. There's 100 questions in 2 hours of games ahead, covering everything from popular culture to flags. And the game itself is something a lot of people look forward to.
8: I love trivia. It just keeps my brain going. I love the social aspect to it. It's part of the, maybe it's sad, but it's the highlight of my week. Being a bit older and a little bit competitive, I love actually doing a bit of study. So I found it amazingly great for my brain.
7: Trev, what do you like about the trivia night?
9: We can win chicken wings, wine. There's a good crowd of people here.
10: The wife wants me out of the house, and I'm more than happy to oblige. I don't mind drinking, and it is fun. It is better than sitting at home and watching TV.
7: I've been hosting trivia for about 3 years now, and I can see the benefits it brings to the people who play. It's more than just a night at the pub. Trivia ignites memories, forms social bonds, and contributes to positive well-being.
11: It's not so much about playing the game a lot, it's about feeling like you're part of a community, and that's what's really important, and I think that's why people come back.
12: It's all about getting together with others and enjoy the moment.
7: The trivia I host isn't your classic pen and paper game. It's electronic, played out on screens with music, videos, and most of it is multiple choice. One of my players, Phil, uses a hearing aid. He says this format is more inclusive and works for him.
13: I've been to other trivia quizzes where everything is said and there's no visual cues. So I really enjoy this one because all the questions are on the screen, there's visual cues for everything, and I just feel like I'm not disadvantaged in any way.
7: Mother and son team Oscar and Josie are down here most weeks, and trivia has been a way to connect. Oscar says their strategy is to sometimes take a risk.
14: You definitely need a few extra team members to take a chance and bet big on some of the questions there, but even coming fourth or fifth with two people is a good effort.
7: There are no firm figures on how many trivia nights are held around Australia each week, but most country towns have a pub night trivia quiz, and every quiz has its own characters. Meet Lee, also known as Fruitcake.
15: Oh, I've been coming, I think, longer than anybody that's actually playing trivia tonight.
16: Annoy you outside. Oh, no, but I used to yell out answers before I...
17: Yeah, well, wrong button was

0: here for a while as a bit of an outlier, weren't you, before you actually played?
1: Oh, yeah, that's right. I didn't partake. I used to sit outside.
2: Yeah, there's nothing more annoying than somebody who yells the answers out, especially when they're wrong, Al.
1: Yeah, what are you talking about? You asked me to be on your team.
2: Absolutely. When in doubt, go B. That's always my motto in life. Sometimes it works.
0: Now, Lee, what do you get out of coming down here every week?
2: Oh, I've always liked this club. It's a nice little club, and it's got a bit of an old-fashioned feel to it. It's just you can come down on your own, as I do. I'm a woman, single woman. I come down by myself and never have any issues.
0: So whether you're bored, needing to get off the lounge, or keep your mind sharp, the local trivia night, with its own little bubble of community, might be a way to make new friends and stay connected.
3: Trivia Night host and PM reporter Diana Damjanovic. Thanks for listening to PM this evening. I'm Samantha Donovan. The podcast of the full program is available on ABC Listen. And that's where you'll find ABC News Daily with Sam Hawley each weekday morning too. We'll be back at the same time tomorrow. Good night.

the way we decide who can and who can't get the age pension is close to a scandal. If you're a couple with a $5 million harbourside home in Sydney, you can get the full pension, both of you. If you're less well off and renting with $1.5 million in super between you, you'll get nothing. No pension, neither of you, not even the tiniest part pension. It's lopsidedness you might have grown used to. Half of Australia's childcare benefits go to the highest earning 40% of parents. Something strange has happened to the traditional Australian notion of supporting most those who need it the most. There's a move afoot to turn things back, to take $20 billion from the annual payments made to Australia's top 20% and use it instead to cut taxes or hand to the bottom 20%. You'd think we'd embrace it, but would we?

0: Welcome to The Economy Stupid on ABC Radio National with me, Peter Martin, and the head of the organisation that's come up with the plan. It's been working on it for months, Amy Oster, who runs Policy Institute Australia, and someone who's developed a very good idea of who needs support and who doesn't, financial services expert Deborah Ralston, who served on the government's Retirement Income Review and helps look after our money separately as Guardian of the Future Fund and a member of the Reserve Bank's Payment System Board. Welcome, Deborah, and welcome back, Amy.
1: Thank you, Peter. Good to be here, Peter.
0: Amy, I love the title of your report, Home Truths. It sort of has two meanings, really. What did you discover about the story we tell ourselves, that we're one of the, I suppose, fairest nations on earth when it comes to payments? What's the truth?
1: So there are some cash transfer programs that are still very tightly targeted. You think about Job Seeker, Commonwealth Rental Assistance, Family Benefit Part A, Part B. Those have very tight what we call means testing. So they are tested on income, and the threshold at which those cut off is really quite low. So they are very, very targeted. They also aren't growing that quickly. What is much less targeted and is growing very quickly is the support that's given through aged care, through the child care subsidy, and our health benefits, and that growth is disproportionately flowing to the most well-off households.
0: What did you discover about the biggest payment of all that the government makes, the age pension?
1: This is a program that unfortunately now has quite a lot of, distributional inequity because of the treatment of the owner-occupied home. So the situation that we have is that we have a lot of pensioners who really do hold quite a lot of wealth who are still receiving the full pension.
0: Deborah, back in 2019, Treasurer Josh Frydenberg asked you and two others to examine how much we needed in

0: retirement and how much we had. And your chief finding sort of shocked me. It was that it depended very much on who you were. What was it?
1: Well, what we found was that most people in retirement experience less financial stress than they do in their working lives. But there were two groups that don't do so well in retirement. One is people who don't own their own home and have to rent. And the other is people who retire earlier than age pension age and who are on job seeker for an extended period. Both of those groups really face huge challenges.
0: So it really matters whether you own a home or not. It makes the difference between a comfortable retirement. I think you found that retirement is often more comfortable than working for people who own their home, and one that's anything but comfortable.
1: It does make a huge amount of difference. And of course, because the value of property has gone up so much, about 20% of age pension payments go to people who are in the top two quintiles of wealth.
0: Quintile being top two-fifths.
1: That's exactly right. The top 40% of people in terms of overall wealth. So that came out, and we found that whether you're a homeowner or a non-homeowner is a source of inequity in the retirement system.
0: And the system we've got whereby most of the value of a home, no matter how expensive, isn't counted in the pension assets test.
1: The home has always been exempted from the assets test. And of course, in the old days, the home was just somewhere where you lived. Now it's become a major source of wealth for many people.
0: What are you proposing, Amy?
2: So what we've proposed is that a certain amount, so up to $500,000 in the model that we proposed, of equity in the home is not included in the asset test, but any equity that's held in the home above $500,000 is included.
0: So if you had $5 million home, that would all be included and would sort of cut you out of getting the pension. But if you had a home that was, say, $1 million, you'd still get a pension or maybe a full pension.
2: That's right. So if somebody has a $5 million house, then $4.5 million would go to the asset test and they would no longer receive a pension. Somebody who's in a median home value of $1 million, if they don't have a lot of other assets, then $500,000 of their home value would go, and say they have $200,000 or $300,000 in, say, superannuation, they would still qualify for the full pension. And that saving, just in one fiscal year, is nearly $10
0: billion. $10
2: billion? Yep.
0: What could that be used for, $10 billion just by itself?
2: Well, $10 billion, like per capita taxpayers, that, you know, that's sort of like almost $400 per current taxpayer. So really, taxpayers are the beneficiary if that's returned through tax cuts. Across all the four programs that we looked at, that tighter means testing resulted in $21 billion of savings in a single financial year. That pays for a 1.7 percentage point tax cut. Alternatively, that's worth $5,000 for each household that's in that bottom 40% of income distribution in Australia. It would pay for a significant increase for job seeker and Commonwealth rent assistance, for example.
0: It almost double job seeker, would it?
2: Yeah, I mean, both of those programs together are not quite $21 billion. So $21 billion is a huge savings.
0: Deborah, one of the things that the former Treasurer Paul Keating said, and this would presumably be a problem, and it would be a problem that you would have become aware of doing the retirement income review, is you can't eat your home. It's one thing to have a very expensive multi-million dollar home.
2: Yes.
0: It's another thing to actually have access to money. Would that be, I suppose, a stumbling block?
1: For people in that situation of being asset rich but income poor, there is a system called the Household Equity Access System, which is administered through Centrelink. They can draw against their home for additional income. Unfortunately, that's not been tremendously successful, but the concept of being able to draw against your asset is a really good one, I think.
0: Amy, you're proposing to supercharge that scheme to allow people to get access to their home, to other things as well, access to the value of it for as long as they live. How would it work?
2: So the retirement contribution scheme that we've proposed is very...
0: What's the acronym?
2: It's REX.
0: And let me guess, that sounds like...
2: HEX.
0: HEX.
2: Yes.
0: The university scheme.
2: Exactly. So it is modeled on HEX. And so it is it's a zero interest rate loan indexed to inflation and backed by, and this is a very important change, any asset. Any financial asset. So it could be the owner-occupied home. It could also be investment properties, shares, superannuation. And you can draw up to 150% of the pension for as long as you like. And importantly, you could also use it for aged care costs, which is something that people really do worry about early on in their retirement and probably contributes to this precautionary savings and why people tend to hold on to their super.
0: Might this also, Deborah, get around one of the strangest things you found in your report, which is that retirees tend to continue to save, even pensioners, a huge proportion, I think it's a third, 30% of pensioners die with more money saved than they had when they retired, and that people who are retired continue to save rather than spend. Because of that fear of what will happen, the unexpected large costs at the end of life.
1: Yes, and we're very fortunate in Australia in that we have an excellent system of aged care and health care, which really takes care of people much better than they understand. This is kind of, I think as newer generations coming through, they're starting to spend more. But there is a very strong feeling that this is the nest egg. We don't know what will go wrong. We need to save it. Unlike in the US, where as you get older, the costs go up and up, here in Australia, that doesn't happen because we really do look after our retirees. And in fact, the in-kind support for people in retirement in Australia is roughly equivalent to a full-age pension across the average population.
0: What sort of reaction have you got to the two parts of the proposal, Amy? One is, you could call it taking some of the family home, taking a lot of the family home into account. The other is this ability to get money so long as you've got a home.
2: Well, in terms of a tighter means test for the pension, I can say there is certainly a substantial part of particularly the retired community that say, I've worked and paid taxes all my life and this is part of my entitlement and shouldn't be messed with. But really, that's a myth because it is already the case that 40% of retired households are totally self-funded and 20% are on the part pension. 40% have the full pension. So we moved away from the pension being an entitlement a long time ago. It's just no longer true. The second reaction, though, when you go into that example you gave at the beginning of the inequity and you say, well, somebody who's got a $5 million house can actually get access to the full pension and somebody who's renting but has $1.5 million in super does not, people hear that and say, gee, that doesn't sound right, because it isn't right. So when you kind of talk about the second part of the proposal being REX, it's actually gotten quite a good reception, I would say, as a solution.
0: I think National Seniors have focused on the first bit. Their immediate response was, quote, the family home is under attack. It could wipe out payments to older Australians. So you might find some work still to be done. What has the government said?
2: I think there is broad acknowledgement that our system isn't perfect. No system is perfect. There's always room for improvement. And so, you know, potentially these ideas representing that path for improvement, you know, I think the interest is there. We've had some really good conversations.
0: Would you describe it also as quiet acknowledgement? In other words, the government has said, yes, good point, but, I mean, after all, they've just been through a bruising time with the change to the capital gains tax, that the reaction is yes, but not quite yet?
2: Well, I think one thing it does show is that any time that you're changing these sort of settings, which are what people plan their lives around, you need to think about your transition arrangements very carefully. You need to really communicate and educate people. I mean, these are challenging policy changes to deal with, but the cost is such, I think, that we need to look at it.
0: Beginning a conversation, beginning education, and after all, retirement is something people only go through once, so we all need to start to learn about it as the time approaches, is something we are in favour of here on The Economy Stupid on ABC Radio National with me, Peter Martin, and our guests, bold enough to suggest we've become a nation that hands money to some wealthy Australians who don't need it while denying it to some poorer Australians who do. Former Commonwealth Treasury and Victorian Treasury official Amy Oster at Policy Institute Australia and a member of the government's Retirement Incomes Review, Deborah Ralston. Amy, what about childcare? You can earn up to $500,000 between you as parents and still get the childcare subsidy. Are there any parents who don't get it?
2: On our modelling, we estimated when you look at the childcare subsidy and parental pay leave, only about 1 or 2% of Australian families have income high enough to make them ineligible.
0: Of course, there are many Australians who don't get it, but they're perhaps predominantly low income who don't use childcare.
2: Exactly. So if you use childcare, you are 95% probability that you can access some form of subsidy.
0: What would you do to that? You're looking at this through the same sort of lens as the age pension, the top 20% versus the rest. What would you do to that? At the moment, as I said, you can get the full childcare benefit if you've $500,000 in salary between you.
2: That's right. So currently, there's a lot of numbers in here, but currently you can receive 95% of the subsidy up to an income about $80,000, and then there's a taper rate that only ends above $500,000 of income. So our proposal is that you lift the subsidy rate for the lowest income up to 95%.
0: That's 95% of the cost of childcare would be paid to low-income or middle- and low-income Australians instead of the present 90.
2: So there are some childcare centres that are going to charge more, but it's 95% of the scheduled rate. So extending that, if you like, nearly full subsidy across the income scale, but then a steeper taper rate that cuts out at about $250,000.
0: Would that take out most of the top 20%?
2: That would reduce the benefit for about half of households that are currently receiving the childcare subsidy. It would eliminate the subsidy for about 17%.
0: One of the things the Labor government said when introducing what's effectively near universal support for childcare is that it would encourage incentives to work, incentives for people to get back to work after having children, and that this was a good thing. What can you tell about what your proposal would do to those incentives?
2: This is a tricky conversation because there's a lot of values that sit in it. I myself have three children. All three of them were in care. There is no question that juggle of childcare and home care and work is a real challenge for all parents, certainly mothers, but all parents. And so the idea that you make childcare more accessible and more affordable is always appealing. But what the data tell us is that the higher the income is for a family, the less of a impact the cost of childcare has on decisions of both parents to work. So the fact that we have more and more of this subsidy going to higher income families where their workforce participation decisions are less impacted by the childcare cost, I think it's not consistent with the policy direction that we're trying to achieve.
0: They are likely, the top 20 or so percent, are likely to either work or not work, their choice, regardless of the childcare support, but it matters much more at the bottom.
2: That's right. And we're not seeing the subsidy go there. In fact, when you look at the distribution of the childcare subsidy, the current program, higher income people get more from the subsidy in the program than people who are on less income. Whereas what we're trying to achieve, greater workforce participation, as you said, that's a bigger challenge in the lower end of the income scale, and that's just not where the money is going.
0: The other thing that Labor said when introducing this near universal subsidy for childcare is that the more we have children in childcare, the better it is for their later development. What does the evidence show about that?
2: I think we haven't yet fully defined or understood what we mean by childcare. Do we mean early childhood education, like 3- and 4-year-old kinder? Or do we mean childcare for a 6-month-old so that both parents can return to work, which was my experience? I had 2 of my kids were in childcare from the age of 6 months. And does that mean that a 6-month-old has 40 hours a week of care? Or, again, are we just talking about that early childhood education? What the data shows is that it's really that early childhood education piece is the most critical, and it is most critical, again, for children that are in families in a lower socioeconomic situation. That's really where we want to focus the effort in terms of impact on children.
0: So your proposal, which would increase the support for lower income people, might actually help in that way.
2: Yes, at the margin, yes. And we have some data in our paper because we've estimated the disincentive rate, which is essentially all the tax and transfer system put together and showing the part that's impacted by the child care subsidy. And our proposed alternative has reduced that disincentive for all households up to the median, if you like, so lower and median income households, including, importantly, for a couple with 2 children, because it's really when you have 2 children in care that the current design really actually doesn't fully accommodate for that.
0: Deborah, listening to this, I'm thinking, what's not to like? But I suppose it's a philosophical thing. There are arguments, and, you know, we have many programs like this in Australia that are universal. Healthcare in a hospital is provided to everyone universally. We have other programs that are highly targeted. Is it a question of values? I suppose the kind of society we want to be, and what do we know about the kind of society at least we say we want to be?
1: It's very interesting when you go back and look at economic history and where the people who migrated to Australia came from. There's a very strong feeling about the need for equity. They weren't necessarily the most capital-rich people in the world. They knew what it was like to do it tough. And there has always been a really strong feeling about having equity in terms of making sure those who are worse off are taken care of. Sometimes you do hear people say, we should just make, for example, the age pension available to everyone. And that's a different philosophy than what we've enjoyed in our country. I think in Australia, we don't want to see ourselves paying the age pension to the wealthy people in this country. We want to see things done equitably.
0: As you see it, Australian values are, I guess, what we call the fair go, which is supporting people who need it. Can you understand, Amy, though, the other view? Denmark is said to be one such country that provides benefits universally. And in a sense, there's not that much difference between free education, which we provide universally, even though some schools, you know, charge fees for books and excursions and so on, and providing free universal childcare.
2: Well, I can see where if you say we provide free education, so why don't we provide free early childhood education or extending that to a younger age, free childcare like they have in Denmark? But I think the early estimates of how much that universal offering would cost is an additional $5 billion. And what we don't talk about when we talk about Denmark is how much they pay in tax. So we can expand our transfer system if we like, but we also then have to be willing to expand our tax system to pay for it. So historically, if you look at just Commonwealth tax revenue, it's somewhere 23, 25, 26% of GDP. We haven't yet had a national conversation about, do we want to take that tax proportion to 28 or 30% of GDP? And how are we going to do that? In this country, we're very reliant on personal income tax and corporate income tax. We have GST of 10%. New Zealand has GST of 15%. European countries have it higher again. So if we want a universal system in transfer, we can't do that without talking about what we're going to do in tax. And that's where I think we haven't really, as a nation, made up our mind.
0: And there's also a bizarre thing, I suppose, Amy,

0: that if we did, and, you know, we're doing it a bit for pensions, we're doing it a bit for childcare, extend government benefits to the top 20% of earners, that's where tax comes from. Essentially, we'd be taxing the top 20% to give the top 20% back their own money.
1: That's exactly right. There's this weird recycling. So, as I said, if you're going to talk about transfers, you also have to talk about taxes. We've come to a national conversation. We always talk about the, you know, the losers in terms of who is or isn't getting the transfer, but we rarely talk about the taxpayer as the winner or the loser. And I think the taxpayer deserves to be in the conversation.
0: Is this one of the problems, and I suppose this is the final question, Deborah, that we have in Australia, and we've just seen it with the recent tax changes, that the new system might be fairer, but the old system has the advantage of being the system we have, and we tend not to like to lose something if we're in the top 20% or whatever, property owners, we tend not to want to lose something we have.
2: Absolutely. There's always a lot of political capital at stake when we talk about these things. But sometimes we get it absolutely right. And I've been thinking about the very clever decision in 1992 to make superannuation compulsory. They said it'll do three things. It'll improve people's standard of living in retirement, it will reduce pressure on the age pension, and it will create a pool of capital that we can invest in our country. All of those things have come off. But there's political capital involved every time you make a change.
0: Deborah, Amy, thank you. Before we go, as is traditional on the program, anything to look out for in the days and weeks ahead? Amy.
1: So because we've now built and have a micro-simulation model for this paper, we're going to do the same looking at the opportunity that states might have to undertake some means testing in the funding that they provide. A lot of that is concessions, and so we're doing that work now, and that paper should be available in September.
0: It's one of the problems that states really don't know means. It's the Commonwealth that knows that through the tax office.
1: That's right. The states don't have access to the level of data that the Commonwealth does. They tend to use the concession card, which is, again, nearly universally available.
0: Deborah.
2: Which brings straight to the thing that I've been thinking about a lot lately, and that is the consumer data right. Everyone has the right to their own data, but instead of filling out 500 different forms to get a means test, it will be possible in the not-too-distant future just to give someone access to your bank account, the ATO, whatever other sources of information they need, and all of this means testing becomes so much easier. And it also means that you have a far more secure system, far less able to have scamming and so forth. So bring on the consumer data right, I say.
0: Consumers do not yet know enough about the consumer data right?
2: They do not, correct.
0: Thank you both so much.
1: Thanks, Peter. Great conversation.
2: A pleasure.
0: And thank you for listening. 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If you have any thoughts or questions or comments, no economic question is stupid, you can email us. We had many, many emails about last week's program, which was recorded live at the Australian Conference of Economists in Canberra, where Amy also separately spoke. The topic was taxing wealth, starting with the wealth of billionaires. Tara writes, surely we shouldn't be worried about billionaires leaving the country. We could continue to pursue them for tax after they leave the country, as the US does for its citizens. It's a fair point. Martin writes that while he agrees with the points Richard Dennis made in the show, the 30% minimum tax imposed on capital gains is unfair for low earners. Two things to say about that. One is the fine print, not properly spelled out by the government, is that income support recipients, including pensioners, will be exempt. And the other is it's not really 30%, it's 30% of what's left after the gain has been discounted for inflation. So if your real capital gain was zero or just above the rate of inflation, you'd pay 30% on not much and could even pay less tax than you pay under the system we've got. One day we'll examine whether the government has properly sold its own

0: walk into a supermarket, there's opportunity in every one of those aisles for misrepresentation.
1: What's really in the food we're eating?
2: We thought it was safe for our kids, and it's not.
1: A major Australian food investigation yields shocking results.
0: A lot of the labels are not true.
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4: Absolutely not. And the food industry wants to keep it that way.
1: Duped, a two-part special from Four Corners.
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6: Hello, Barbara Miller here. Coming up on the Radio National Hour, technology has changed warfare. And in Ukraine, it's also enabling civilian participation, from fundraising to warning of incoming drones. It turns out when your country needs you, you just pick up your phone. And when the computer says you're too old, you'll meet a former high flyer who's taking on AI-driven recruitment systems after being rejected hundreds of times. First, the news.

0: Hello, I'm Barbara Miller, and this is the Radio National Hour, coming to you from the land of the Gadigal people of the Eora Nation in Sydney. Coming up, you'll meet Stacey Duguid, a self-described former high flyer who's gone viral after posting about the challenge of being an older job seeker in the age of automated AI recruitment. She says she's been overwhelmed with responses from other women experiencing the same rejection, including many in Australia. And 4.5 years after Russia's invasion of their homeland, Ukrainians are more invested than ever in the war effort. This week, protesters hounded the commander-in-chief out of his job, and civilians all over the world are playing a more direct role in the war.
1: I will always be grateful for NAFO to have done what it's done, because it's millions and millions of dollars that wouldn't have been available for Ukraine had NAFO not been that movement that it is.
0: We'll find out what NAFO is, and from fundraising to drone spotting, we'll take a look at how social media is turning millions into active participants. Our first guest tonight spent 2 decades building a career which took her to the fashion houses of Prada and Paul Smith. But 16 months ago, that career stalled. Hundreds of job applications were met with silence. After a friend suggested the problem could be AI algorithms and how they're screening her CV, 52-year-old Stacey Duguid did something drastic. She cut 20 years off her work history, stripped out words like director and executive, and started again as a much younger woman, at least on paper. Stacey also posted on social media about the shame she'd been feeling.
2: Over the last 16 months, I've been woefully unemployed, having sent out a gazillion CVs, and I'm 52 and I can't get a job and the money's running out and I'm frightened. If I'm in this position, maybe you are too.
0: Her comments on ageism and the gender bias of AI recruitment screening opened the floodgates for women to share similar stories. Stacey Duguid joins us now from London. Thanks so much for making time, Stacey.
2: Thank you so much for having me on.
0: Give me a sense. It's obviously been a bit of a whirlwind with that post going viral. Tell me about some of the stories women have been sharing with you.

0: posting that on my Instagram was just a way of self-expression, of thinking, if I share this story, maybe I'll feel better about just having shared it. What happened next was a complete surprise. Women from all over the world, from Sydney to Miami and everything in between, sharing almost identical stories of sending out hundreds and hundreds of CVs, having not even so much as an auto reply, say thank you very much for your application, but at this time of, you know, blah, blah, the usual, nothing, ghosted. Hundreds and hundreds of women, thousands and thousands of women, sorry, and hundreds of CVs going out into the ether unanswered. What do you think has happened to those women as a result? They have become stressed. They've become depressed. They've internalized this it's their problem. It's their fault. Several of them wrote that they had considered taking their own lives over it. People's lives are falling apart. People's marriages are falling apart. Pension pots, private pension pots are being dipped into. When women are being reduced to a 7-year career at the age of 52, they're shaving off an entire section of their identity. And I think that is illegal and ageist, and it has to stop.
1: Did any men get in touch?
0: Yes. I'm very aware of the situation regarding men and older men trying to get jobs. It is not dissimilar, but they are not being filtered out by automated recruitment. There are filters that are gender bias filters on AI recruitment filtering out midlife women, because AI is a reflection of society. AI holds a mirror up to society. AI doesn't think for itself. So the inputting of the gender bias, is particularly in the context of midlife women, has not really affected them in the way that it's affected women. But they are affected. And a lot of men have been incredibly sympathetic, actually. It's been great.
1: You seem very certain that this is because of AI algorithms, but do you have evidence of that?
0: There's a Stanford report that's been out, There's a lot of research being done into this. There is evidence. I'm working with a woman, an amazing woman called Lucy Standing, who set up a social enterprise in the UK called Brave Starts. She has

0: if I didn't know that this was evidence-based. This is a reflection of our ageism, of what happens in society. If you consider how far we've come with our LGBTQ plus communities, our trans communities, our people of color, you know, you wouldn't be in a workplace and nobody would openly say, I would prefer to hire a white person today. You wouldn't be in an office where they said, we're not actually going to give you the ramp for the disability access that you need. That doesn't happen. But what happens in the workplace is a lot of tech shaming of older women, eye rolling towards them. Ageism is the last ism. AI is just a reflection of that.
1: So, yes, I mean, I think women in their 40s, 50s, 60s, for many years have complained about being overlooked when they, for example, try and get back into the workforce or in your case, lose work and are seeking new employment. Are you arguing that AI is just a sort of the tool by which this ageism in your argument is applied in today's world?
0: In applying for jobs, I hope, I remain hopeful that businesses were not aware of this. I remain hopeful. Businesses have reached out to me. HR directors of huge firms want to have a conversation with me. Maybe we've alerted them to this fact. Maybe they just didn't know. Maybe AI automated recruitment is a lazy way of dealing with 6,000 applicants. And the tech has gone faster and further than we have been able to catch up with it.
1: This is the Radio National Hour, and I'm speaking with Stacey Duguid, a 52-year-old woman from London, and she's talking about what was the silent shame of being unemployed in midlife and who's now determined to fight the algorithmic ageism of AI recruitment systems that she says she's encountered. I just want to go to the fact that your friend told you to try and beat the algorithm, to cut back your age 7 or 8 years, be less you. You called it Botoxing your CV. Do you still stand by that tactic or is that something of a defeat because it's not you and it's not true?
0: That's when I got mad. For 16 months, I have been sending out CVs, endless CVs without once, no, you know, without so much as an auto reply. Never mind a thank you for your application and certainly no interviews.

0: And I thought to myself, hang on. So then I'm reduced to the 27-year-old version of myself, but not even, because I'm not even having my surname on here. This is ridiculous. So that's when the penny dropped. That's when I thought, something is going on here, and I'm going to put it up on Instagram stories. Instagram stories, as we all know, disappears within 24 hours. You know, I'm someone who's worked with a lot of brands over my life. I thought, I'm slightly putting my neck on the line here. So I popped it up on Instagram stories, several stories. And that is what opened the floodgates. And then I did a deeper dive. And then I spoke to experts. And then I started to piece together a story, not just of the thousands and thousands of women who had messaged me, but that there is no data. No data. So the recruitment industry isn't supplying any data in the context of the hiring of midlife women. I'm talking about businesses of, say, 250 people plus, huge businesses, well-known brands. They need to be held accountable in a positive way that allows older women to have their CVs bypass these algorithms and these AI filters and land on a human's desk and just be judged and interviewed for who she is. She's not even getting that chance right now because she's going straight into the bin.
1: I actually had to look up what an ATS friendly resume was. Using a simple, highly readable format designed to bypass applicant tracking systems. You're clearly very fired up about this, and you're now on a mission to get to the bottom of it, to change it. You've started a platform called The Encore.
0: Yes.
1: What does that involve?
0: When I saw all these stories come in like a tsunami, I thought, you know what? What's happened here is there is this collective sense of shame. We can't speak to our families. We can't speak to our close friends. I mean, even yesterday I was doing a photo shoot and the makeup artist said, what do you mean you can't get a job? That's not true. She didn't believe me. My own mother cannot, but she just, no one can believe it. I've always worked. I've worked since I was 12 years old in a chemist on a Saturday job. I've never not worked. And so this kind of slightly exasperated, you know, sense that your friend's like, oh, come on, of course you can get a job. Friends who maybe don't need to work themselves because they've got dual income, they're not out there trying to get a job. So they don't know, they don't have the context. So when I saw that so many other women were in the same position as me, where they couldn't speak to anybody, there was nobody to sort of go, I can't believe this is happening. I thought, you know what? They need someone to speak to. They need other women who are going through this. So the community element of Encore, which is built on a platform called Mighty, I've got several chats going. It goes all day long, women sharing their stories, women talking about everything from finances to skill set sharing to networking. And can I just say, the number of Australian women who've messaged me has blown my mind. There is a real problem in Australia. I have had, I would say, number one would be women from the UK in terms of volume, and number two would be Australia.
1: And any themes emerging there from any particular parts of Australia or any particular type of profession that you can decipher there?
0: The ageism starts younger. Women who are around the age of 40, whereas in the UK, women who are sort of 48 to 52 have sort of felt the first twinges of ageism, whereas in Australia, it's younger. There's a lack of leadership, women in leadership, it would seem. And there is just a general ageism and sexism that exists within the country, as told to me by the women on direct message. I'm not saying that that exists. I can't prove that, but that's what they're telling me. The themes are that they are very, very experienced women, cannot get back into the workforce, or they are in the workforce, they're looking around, and there is no one else their age. Everyone is younger. The new hires are younger.
1: I mean, is it part of this, though, that the workplace and the market has simply changed? I mean, Gen Zs live with a much higher degree of job insecurity.

0: beauty than, you know, a woman like yourself had when, you know, when you or I'm in my 50s, we're starting to get work, side hustles are normal. I mean, are we just talking about a different work environment and women coming into it at that age, you're interpreting this solely through this lens of ageism?
1: No, we're not. We are an aging, as a world, we're an aging society. We may have internalized this idea that we will always be able to get a job. I don't believe my age and our age believe they have a right to a job. I think it's very different. So if we're ignoring this section of society, not only is it a loss to the UK and so the global economy, but when those people, those women are in their late 60s and they've drained through their savings and they've had to sell their houses and everything else, then we're in real trouble.
0: A few weeks ago, this was a private shame for you. You've got now tens of thousands of followers. You've got attention from global media. Is this all going to deliver you an actual job? And is that still what you want? Or is this now, this mission, now your work?
1: Is this my job? It's definitely my purpose and it's definitely a mission. At the moment, everything that I'm doing is, of course, not bringing in any money for me or any of the community on Encore. I don't know where this is going to lead. What I care about deeply is that I hold in my hands the stories, the shocking stories of 30,000 women, and I'm not willing to let those drop on the floor. I have to do something about this.
0: Stacey, thank you so much for sharing your story.
1: Thank you. Thanks for having me.
0: And Stacey Duguid is a former magazine fashion editor. She was speaking to us from London. So does Stacey's experience and those of the 30,000 women who've contacted her align with research in this area? Or is it nothing more than a casual claim? Alicia Blackham is a professor at Melbourne Law School and an expert in age discrimination law. Her recent study, published in May, looked at whether ChatGPT reinforces age bias in the workplace. Alicia, welcome to the Radio National Hour.
2: Thanks for having me.
0: From what you know of Stacey's story, does it align with your research? Is she right to blame AI screening basis for never being invited for a job interview despite sending out hundreds of applications?
2: I think there is a real risk that these sorts of AI tools might serve to accelerate and amplify age bias, which is already prevalent in workplaces and in recruitment. So while we can't categorically prove that this is the result of AI, I think there's a very real risk that it is contributing to her experiences.
0: And what do we know about how these systems are screening CVs and filtering out CVs? How are the algorithms treating age and experience?
2: So there's a lot that we don't know about these tools, how they work, the data they've been trained on, and how they're being used to filter out CVs. So we do know that large language models like ChatGPT do display age bias. And so in my study, when I asked ChatGPT to recommend age groups for employees in the tech industry with enthusiasm and new ideas, it focused on younger workers, and it excluded consideration of older workers. So if these tools are based on large language models, there is a very real risk that that bias is built into the tool and that it will prefer CVs that it reads as being younger. It's possible
0: when you say younger and older, what sort of age brackets are we talking about?
2: So when we ask recruiters and employers what they mean by old, the answer that we've been given in Australia is 50 to 55. But when I posed a similar question to ChatGPT, it at first declined to answer, but then in its answers, it implied that it saw old as 45.
0: 45 is old.
2: 45 is very young.
0: And what about any gender bias? Stacey was flagging some research there from Stanford, which she said showed an AI bias against older women. What do we know there?
2: So we know that women experience age and age discrimination differently to men. And this is described in the literature as the double jeopardy of ageism and sexism. So women experience age discrimination differently and perhaps more acutely than men. So it's not surprising that this also comes through in the way that these AI tools are reacting to older women. Essentially, they are again amplifying that bias that we already see in society.
0: And tell me about research where some CVs built in a break, a parenting break.
2: So some of my colleagues did a study a few years ago where they looked at how ChatGPT responded to CVs from people of different genders, but also people with career breaks. So a gap in your CV, which might arise from parenting leave, for example, taking time to care for children, for example. And what they found was that ChatGPT consistently preferred a CV without a gap, and it served to penalise that sort of parenting gap. So these tools, they can essentially read between the lines. So algorithms, but also large language models, they can pick up on cues in CVs. Even if we don't explicitly say our gender or that we're a parent, it can still be picked up by these tools.
0: Are there ways, though, of getting around it? Stacey talked there about a friend's suggestion that she embellished it, essentially. She called it Botoxing her CV. But are there ways, with still being true to your age and experience, to kind of trick the models?
2: So I guess there's a real challenge for people who are applying for jobs here, because if you do lie in your CV, that can have really serious consequences later. So it can be a form of misconduct or serious misconduct, or even potentially a type of fraud. So generally we don't want to lie in our CV, but that puts people in a really difficult position in terms of how do you navigate around these tools. So Stacey talked about amending the language in the CV to be more AI friendly, essentially. So there are certain words you can use, and always using the terms that are used in the job ad, for example, so that the tools might pick that up. In terms of omitting experience, leaving out dates, I'm not aware of any case where someone has gotten in trouble essentially for doing that. And that might be one way that people would navigate this, but it shouldn't have to be that way.
0: Your research was on ChatGPT, but large-scale recruitment is often based on these dedicated applicant tracking systems, ATS systems.
2: Yes.
0: Do we know if they're the same kind of biases in those systems?
2: So it's really hard to know, and we don't know a lot about those systems or how they've been trained. I suspect a lot of these systems are using things like algorithms or even using tools like natural language processing, which essentially came before the large language models that many of us use now. So what they are looking for is they're looking for keywords, they're looking for certain language. So you can actually focus on keywords to navigate those systems potentially.
0: Do we know, though, in Stacey's case and in the case of the many, many women who are now contacting her, I mean, we can't really know, can we, whether this is the work of an AI algorithm or a human who's applying age-old prejudices, ageism?
2: It is often really hard to know how recruitment processes are being conducted. And that's one of the real challenges in this space. There's no requirement, particularly in Australia, to disclose when you're using an automated recruitment system. And that makes it really hard for people to know whether this is the result of AI or a human. One of the things that distinguishes these new systems from what came before is the speed and the scale with which CVs might be rejected. So that, I think, is particularly challenging, and it's why you can have nearly instantaneous rejections at a time when a human wouldn't be working. So I think this is perhaps different to what has come before, just because these tools have a response nearly instantaneously, and it can be really hard to know how to get a human to review that decision.
0: Alicia Blackham is with me on the Radio National Hour. She's a professor at Melbourne Law School and an expert on age discrimination law. Now, here in Australia, discriminating against prospective employees on the grounds of gender, race, or age is prohibited under anti-discrimination laws. In other words, we're supposed to get a fair go. Do these laws need to be reviewed in a world of AI recruitment?
2: I think for the most part, we have legal tools that could help us to address AI-based discrimination. We prohibit less favourable or unfavourable treatment on the basis of characteristics like age. To my mind, the real gap occurs in relation to how we enforce these laws. For the most part, we rely on individuals to make a complaint when they experience discrimination. But how do you know if you've been discriminated against? And how do you know that it's been done by an AI tool if you don't even know that an AI tool is being used?
0: Should there then be some kind of compulsion that you, if you're using AI in your recruitment procedure, that you need to state that?
2: That could be really helpful to at least have a minimum level of transparency to say what tool you're using, how it works, what data it's trained on, and ideally, how about some statistics showing how it affects people from different groups based on their age or their gender or their intersectional characteristics like age and gender? That would be ideal.
0: And do you know of any cases here where someone's tried to challenge through the courts discrimination, alleged discrimination by an AI recruitment tool or model?
2: So I'm not aware of any case law in Australia so far. There is an emerging collective action in the United States relating to the AI recruitment tool, which is conducted by the software company Workday. And that case relates to age discrimination experienced by those over the age of 40. US age discrimination law only protects those over 40. So that's the group that's bringing that claim. That claim is progressing and they expect that they'll have a decision by the end of this year.
0: And how significant do you expect that decision to be?
2: I think if the claim is successful, it could be extremely significant for one really critical reason. It will really bring home to employers and to recruitment companies and to software companies that they have a responsibility to assess and prevent bias and discrimination emerging from these tools. At the moment, employers and recruiters, there seems to be a lot of trust that software companies are building tools that won't discriminate, that will meet legal obligations under discrimination law. But often software companies see that responsibility as sitting on employers and recruiters to ensure that when they use the tool, it isn't biased in their specific context. So we're seeing significant accountability gaps between those who make these tools and those who use them or deploy them. And I think the decision will hopefully really bring home that everyone has a responsibility here to avoid discrimination.
0: And it's complicated, isn't it, how this can happen? Just tell us a little bit about the case, as it were, involving Amazon and why its recruitment model was found to be biased against women.
2: So Amazon experimented with a recruitment tool in 2018, or at least it was reported in 2018. So this is well before the advent of ChatGPT and these other ideas. In that specific case, they created an algorithm which was trained on existing successful applicants for work at Amazon. And using those CVs, they trained the tool to identify who would be the best Amazon recruits. So using existing employee data, they looked for their future employees and graded CVs from 1 to 5. What they found was that that tool systematically discriminated against women. And if it identified the word women's in a CV, it would mark it down in terms of its star grading. And if it identified women-coded sports like softball, for example, rather than baseball, it would grade it down. And if someone went to a women's college, it would grade them down. But even more than that, what they recognised was that women were using different terms in CVs to men. And so that language was sometimes used to penalise women applicants. So essentially, because Amazon had a male-focused workforce and potentially had discriminated in the past against women applicants, the tool learnt to embed that bias and discrimination when seeking new workers.
0: So I guess in other words, it's a fallacy to think that the AI is gender blind. It's only as good as the society on which it's drawing its information. And if that society or culture is ageist, then the AI is also ageist unless you train it not to be. Is that it?
2: Absolutely. The data that's being used to train these tools, it comes from us as humans, and it's potentially the entirety of the internet. We don't know exactly. But all of that bias and discrimination that is prevalent in society is being brought into these tools through their training data, through their design, and then through how they're deployed. So it's really far too optimistic, I think, to think that these tools will overcome bias. They're far more likely to embed and accelerate that bias.
0: Is it fair to say then that the story that Stacey Duguid told and the fact that so many women contacted her did not surprise you?
2: It did not surprise me. I think what did surprise me perhaps was Stacey's shock that she experienced discrimination. And I think as a researcher, I was not shocked that discrimination was still so prevalent in our labour market. Discrimination is prevalent. We have laws that are designed to tackle it. But really, we need to be doing so much more to ensure everyone has the opportunity to participate in the workplace.
0: Alicia Blackham, thank you so much for joining me.
2: Thanks for your time.
0: And Alicia Blackham is a professor at Melbourne Law School. She's an expert on age discrimination law and the consequences of ageing for workplaces. 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
4: 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Michael Gilding is author of Fear in the Therapy Room.
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0: For many of us, the grinding tragedy of the war in Ukraine feels far removed. 4.5 years since Russia's invasion, the conflict still makes the headlines, but rarely these days dominates them for days on end. Donald Trump wasn't able to achieve peace despite his bold pledges, and many people outside of the military and high office wouldn't imagine that they have any ability to influence the course of the conflict. But in Ukraine, there is a relatively high degree of civilian engagement in the war. Ordinary people there, and indeed around the world, including in Australia, are supporting the war effort by sharing intelligence, combating disinformation, raising funds, building software, and even contributing to the construction of drone defences. Much of this activity is coordinated through social media and digital networks. It's described as participatory warfare. And to discuss it, I'm joined by one of this year's ABC Top 5 researchers, Dr. Olga Boychak from the University of Sydney. Her research explores how digital technologies are reshaping modern warfare. Olga, welcome to the Radio National Hour.
5: Thank you for having me.
0: We often think of war as something conducted by soldiers, military professionals, but this idea of participatory war seems to throw that out of the window. Is it a new idea, a new concept?
5: It is a new concept, but it is moving with the same trend as the broader participatory culture. And so that has emerged with the proliferation of social media, where a lot of consumers of content suddenly became also producers of content. And so in a lot of ways, it's tied to this mentality of, you know, producing something, gathering into communities. Fan cultures are very participatory. But with participatory war, the stakes are so much higher. And while participatory culture has this uplifting component, this creative component, in participatory war, people don't usually get involved in it because it's fun. they get involved is it as a matter of desperation, as a way of making a difference.
0: And we're going to talk about how it happens in Ukraine, but is there anywhere else it's happening now?
5: I think largely war has become participatory pretty much everywhere. And the reason for that is that every one of us owns a smartphone. A lot of us are on social media. We are sometimes witnessing some of the violent events happening where we are, or we're witnessing it through the social media lens, and then we interact with this content in many different ways. So that is kind of the front end of the participatory war, where we have this content, we see this content, and it's up to us how we interact with it. And there's also a very big back end, which is where all of it gets datafied. And that is another dimension that war has become participatory, and that data can also be used in many different ways, including by the military.
0: Just to talk about absolute current events in Ukraine, we've seen this week President Volodymyr Zelensky sacking the head of Ukraine's armed forces, Oleksandr Sirsky. That was in the face of nationwide protests over Zelensky's sacking of the defense minister. There was strife between the commander-in-chief and the defense minister, Mykhailo Fedorov, which led to the defense minister's ousting. Now the commander-in-chief's gone, but the protesters are still out there and they would like the defense minister reinstated. Do you think that the power and influence that ordinary Ukrainians clearly wield stems in part from this fact that they are, as you've researched, participants in the war through social media?
5: Well, they're definitely part of the civil society, and that is very indicative of how active civil society in Ukraine is. And if there is a sentiment that they felt like the Ministry of Defense was the right person for the job, that is what they are protesting against. But there is a bigger story about Mykhailo Fedorov really representing this new generation. Before being appointed to be the Minister of Defense, he was the Minister of Digital Transformation of Ukraine. And arguably over the time of his cadence, there have been a lot of rapid changes that were happening in the way that in the digital citizenship space, let's say, there was the app DIA introduced that kind of was that single point of contact with the public services. So there were a lot of transformations that were done in the spirit of move fast, break things. But perhaps in this war, there's no place like that where that speed is actually an advantage, and where sometimes there might be a need to maybe circumvent some of the bureaucracy, more bureaucratic procedures, and make some of those very swift decisions to provide Ukraine with a competitive advantage. And so perhaps it might be one of the sentiments that the public currently has is that Fedorov really represented that mentality and that departure from the more bureaucratized ways of governance.
0: You're listening to the Radio National Hour. My guest is Dr. Olga Boychuk, one of the ABC's top five residents. She's from the University of Sydney. And we're talking about participatory warfare and how civilians in Ukraine are getting involved. Let's talk about some of the ways that they're getting involved. And one of it is through apps that allow civilians to report incoming drones and missiles. Just explain how that works.
5: Yes, so the story of this app is pretty fascinating. And I think this goes to the professional dimension of the participatory war, because with the beginning of the war, and this has been ongoing from 2014, a lot of civilians, a lot of people in Ukraine found that their skill set could be useful at the battlefront. And so when the full-scale Russian invasion happened, two software developers that were doing this professionally realized that they have set up similar platforms in the past. The problem that they were facing was that if I, as a civilian, observe a missile flying overhead, what can I really do? So it's a weapon. It's flying. It's on its way to kill someone. What should I do? I can either call the emergency services, who won't be able to help me, and I'm even not the one needing help, or I can post about it on social media, so live stream it. And what good will it do? Well, maybe it could somehow alert people in the vicinity that it's flying. So in that case, what can I as a civilian do? And that was the problem that these two software engineers decided to solve. So they said, we've built crowdsourcing platforms before. They developed this user interface where a user could say, I can see it or I can hear it, and here's the object. Is it a helicopter? Is it a plane? Is it a missile? Is it a drone? And it's remarkable that even young children in Ukraine can distinguish the sound of, they know what kind of a weapon is by the sound of it. And then they could collect all of the information. And as usually, they've shown pretty impressive maps where a lot of those citizen kind of data points are gathered. And then they can predict the trajectory of that object. And they can warn. The most important part of it is two things. They can alert the Ukrainian armed forces, the air defense forces. They say it now, it used to take them 5 seconds to alert the armed forces. Now it takes them 2 seconds. So literally, they alert the armed forces in the real time so that that missile or whatever it is could be intercepted. But they also warn the civilians in its flight path to take covers. We know that Russia is indiscriminately bombing civilian infrastructure. That was really something that provided also a level of psychological safety. And that is what the developers highlighted when I interviewed them.
0: But this is really happening in fractions of a second. I mean, aren't missiles moving so fast? I can't get my head around how that can actually be tracked in real time to the point that people in its path could get out the way.
5: They are and they aren't. As the deceased Ukrainian poet Victoria Amelina wrote in one of her poems, if you can hear it, it wasn't meant for you. And there's something profound in it, that others, if you can hear it, it's flying to take somebody else's life. And then it's up to you to act really fast. And I think that is what Victoria herself had lost her life in an attack on civilian infrastructure, but those powerful words have stayed, and I think that really depicts what is happening.
0: And another way that people have been contributing is by constructing camouflage netting. Tell us about those networks.
5: Camouflage netting is a spectacular object because it's so large and it is used for drone defense. So it is used to cover military equipment and anything that is of value. It can be buildings, it could be heritage listed things. And one of the co-founders of this network of communities that are making this netting, her name is Olesya Koryagina, and I had a chance to speak with her today, and she told me a really interesting story of how she got involved in it.
6: Тоді в далекому 14-му році волонтерство в Україні тільки зароджувалося.
5: Олеся was an active participant of the Revolution of Dignity back in 2014. She had a full-time job in HR, and she was also caring for a young child. And she, when the war started, she felt like she had to do something, and she wasn't sure what it was that she could do. So she contributed to one of the volunteering organizations, and she soon realized that they had this massive need for camouflage netting that was quite expensive to purchase, and then the donations that people would give them did not take them very far. And so she came up with this idea that they could just purchase nets, fish nets, and they could use discarded camouflage to manually craft this camouflage netting. And that was the start of a network of hundreds of organizations that are still going strong. They have hundreds of organizations in Ukraine that are making camouflage netting from scratch. They use discarded camouflage. And all of that started with her uploading a few tutorials and inviting people to join in. So now it's such a big movement. In a sense, camouflage networks are very prominent there because they're so big. They're prominently displayed at different festivals, at different community events, and anyone who would like can contribute in kind their support. And this is something that's really united the people. There are some people who might have not had the funds to contribute to some of those initiatives, or who might be living with a life-limiting illness, who found such creative pathways and they're not just making camouflage netting, they're making all kinds of masking objects that are then used by the military.
0: And as we said, it's not just in Ukraine that people are getting involved. And one of the ways that people outside Ukraine are participating is through what's known as NAFO, the North Atlantic Fella Organization. What is NAFO?
5: NAFO is a very interesting social movement. I call it a social movement. They emerged in response to Russian disinformation and to the ways that they felt, particularly on Twitter at the time, the prominence of disinformation. And so they emerged as a sarcastic, humor-driven response, because oftentimes when we think of disinformation, fighting it involves fact-checking. But we also know from empirical studies that fact-checking only works to an extent. And so NAFO had a more subversive strategy where they would post memes and ridicule disinformation rather than try to debunk it. Over time, it has grown into a very large movement with participants from all over the world. The way to join NAFO is to make a donation to any

0: Ukrainian charity. And then that donor would get an avatar custom made for them. And that is actually a fascinating process of what a user chooses as meaningful attributes on that avatar. My co-author, Katerina Kasyanenko, and I have looked in what objects are meaningful to the users, how users use those avatars to represent their identity online. And we actually found that many of these avatars are not dissimilar to religious icons, that there are attributes that mark the user's beliefs and values. They're proudly displayed as avatars or in other spaces. And they are actually that glue, that social glue that glues the community together surrounding their values. NAFO is present in probably most countries around the world. They're not exclusively a Twitter phenomenon. They are now active in many other spaces. And what is the most fascinating about them is really the tangible help that they have been able to raise monetary and non-monetary on behalf of Ukraine.
1: And there are also people engaged with that community in Australia. Let's hear a little of a woman you talked to, Vanessa, explaining why she wanted to become a NAFO fella.
2: It really is the first significant war that's played out across social media, where there is that ability to have almost close to real-time updates and, you know, that deeper understanding of what the troops are experiencing, what the civilians are experiencing. You know, being in Australia, having Ukrainian heritage, obviously being invested in what's been happening in Ukraine for my entire existence, it felt just so immobilizing in a way to do nothing but watch in horror in what was happening. So I made my donation and I received a fella and basically then started to use some of my more artistic skills to create videos and continue that effort to draw attention to what was happening. And some of them did go quite viral, drawing attention to the children that were being forcibly removed from occupied areas. And I will always be grateful for NAFO to have done what it's done, because it's millions and millions of dollars that wouldn't have been available for Ukraine had NAFO not been that movement that it is.
1: That's Vanessa explaining why she got involved. Is it possible to put a figure on how many people inside and outside Ukraine are involved in this concept we're talking about of participatory warfare?
0: I don't think it is. I think participatory warfare has so many different ways that people can be involved. Oftentimes, because a lot of us are already in this ecosystem as users, some of us might not realize that how we interact with war-related content, even that can create ripples and produce some consequences. And so I think even information curation, content creation, witnessing something online, donating, or putting a call for action and joining with your local community to do something, all of these actions create those ripples that really influence the course, the outcomes of the war. And this is, I think, what is behind this, what is driving this. There are real stakes and real consequences behind those actions, and I think we should be mindful of them.
1: This is the Radio National Hour. I'm speaking with digital cultures researcher Dr. Olga Boychuk about how social media and digital technologies have changed the nature of war. 4.5 years in, is the importance of these actions that we've been talking about, is it as much about building and maintaining resilience as it is about actually preventing direct harm in the case of warning about an incoming missile, for example?
0: I think it's both. I do think that Ukraine is resilient because of initiatives like that, because of what has been happening since 2014, because of the ways that communities have stood together and have really done, each has done their small part, like we saw in the story of the app creators being software engineers, realizing that they can use their skills to support their country in the moment of war. I do think there is that there's a direct connection there.

0: I also think that framing those efforts as resilience can also be somewhat misleading, because in a way, Ukrainians are living in very difficult circumstances right now. They are exhausted and they're vulnerable. And I think portraying them as resilient, sometimes I'm worried that it might be the way of avoiding some of the moral responsibility for what is happening.
1: I think I understand what you're getting at. If we overplay this idea of the stoic, resilient Ukrainians, is there a danger that we think, oh, well, they're not that they're okay, but they're sort of managing this?
0: Yes, it's been taken for granted over the past years. And that is what I'm worried about, because the stories that a lot of the volunteers tell me, They're absolutely heroic, and it's just people going to great lengths. Some of them burn out. Others come in their stead. I think this ability to sustain this level of activism, this level of resilience, it takes a big toll. And I think we also need to recognize. So that is the darker side to participatory war, because people are really paying for it with their time, with their money, with their efforts. And I think those are just hard to sustain.
1: Is there also a darker side in that if you are a participant in the war, that there could be a blurring of the line in an adversary's eyes between a civilian target and a military target?
0: Absolutely. That blurring has happened from the early days of social media. We know it is definitely used by the adversaries for multiple purposes, for open source intelligence. Even the papers that we write as researchers documenting these acts of resilience, they can also be potentially used by adversaries to disrupt some of those networks and some of those communities. This is something that everyone has to be mindful of when documenting these efforts. And I do think that, for the civilians in the path of missiles, that is one thing that they can do, and they will continue doing it.
1: And you are here in Australia studying Ukraine. Is this work your participatory warfare, or how do you understand what you're doing?
0: I do think that because I am involved in this digital war ecosystem as a researcher, as an observer, as a witness, I get to speak to those who are more involved. In my mind, and my collaborator and I, we've come up with this model of participatory war. So, of course, there is the military action on the ground that is fought by the soldiers. But then there are layers and layers that are removed from the battlefield, but really can influence it. So military crowdfunding is one. Drones is another. So there's a kind of bleeding between that military and civilians' life worlds in those spaces. Then there's lots of other tangible activism, like humanitarian activism, like journalism. Documenting some of those efforts, archiving some of that footage, war crimes investigation. So in many different ways, those actions contribute to how the war is fought as well, how it's witnessed, what the outcome is going to be. And I think researchers are not separate from that. And I think it would be irresponsible for us to think that we're observing it from the outside, because all of us are inevitably involved in this digital ecosystem. And I think that our research also has implications in that space.
1: Olga, thank you so much for joining me.
0: Thank you, Barbara.
1: And Dr. Olga Boychuk is a senior lecturer in digital cultures at the University of Sydney, and she's one of the ABC's top five residents, a group of early career scholars who are given an opportunity to become the best communicators in their specialist research areas. That's it from me for today. I hope you can join me tomorrow as another international sporting event gets underway. I'm pretty excited because it happens in Glasgow, but there are a lot of naysayers about the Commonwealth Games opening in Glasgow. And I'll be speaking with the swimmer Kate Campbell, who won 6 golds at Commonwealth Games over her career. She has a lot to say about why this competition is still so important. That's tomorrow on the Radio National Hour. Have a lovely evening.

0: ABC News with Satyam Weinstein. Yemen's Iranian-aligned Houthis say they've struck two Saudi oil tankers as part of a naval blockade on Saudi Arabia, threatening to create a second choke point on global oil supplies. Middle East correspondent Matthew Doran has more.
1: This is really a monitoring situation to see how effective this blockade will be, what sort of response, if any, there will be from the Saudis other than the condemnation that they have expressed to this point. If this does escalate further and the Saudi oil supplies are disrupted further, it will put immense strain on global oil supplies because the Saudis had been pumping millions and millions of barrels a day from their more established port precincts on the East Coast, sending them over to the West Coast on the Red Sea to be able to ship them out into the broader global markets there.
0: Russian Foreign Minister Sergei Lavrov and US Secretary of State Marco Rubio have met in Manila to discuss the Ukraine war. In a statement, Mr. Lavrov says he's reaffirmed Russia's readiness for a political and diplomatic settlement to the conflict. He's also told Mr. Rubio that Moscow remains committed to proposals to put forward by Presidents Donald Trump and Vladimir Putin at their 2025 meeting in Alaska. Labour backbencher Ed Husic says the Israeli embassy's strong criticism of Labour's draft policy platform is inappropriate. The embassy issued a four-page statement on Monday taking issue with the party's draft policy. It argued it places too much responsibility for the ongoing conflict on Israel and not enough on Palestinian leaders or Hamas. Mr. Husic has labelled the complaint an incredible intervention.
2: I do think it's inappropriate, and I do think it's part of it's out of their playbook. I could never imagine an Australian government, through our embassy or our officials, issuing such public commentary in that way, but I think it's to be expected.
0: Origin Energy has confirmed its systems have been hacked and customer data stolen. Amelia Turzon with the latest.
3: So Origin has said that they believe its impacted data may include names, addresses, dates of birth, contact phone numbers, account information, as well as, they say, the last four digits of a credit card or the last couple of digits of a bank account. Now, this is different to what they said yesterday, where they said we do not believe the impacted data includes customer credit card or bank details. It is worth noting that the ABC has spoken to somebody who claims to be the hacker behind this, and we've seen data sheets, but we have not verified with Origin that this person is correct.
0: Prime Minister Anthony Albanese has invited the UK's new Prime Minister to visit Australia. Political reporter Lexi Junowick has the details.
4: Mr. Burnham was sworn in this week as the United Kingdom's seventh Prime Minister in a decade, and today Mr. Albanese's called his new UK counterpart to congratulate him on the appointment and invite him to visit Australia. It's understood that during the call, the pair discussed a range of topics, including AUKUS, boosting trade and economic investment, and Australia's world-leading social media age ban. The two Prime Ministers also spoke about the impacts of the conflict in the Middle East and the risks and opportunities of AI. There was also time for a chat about the leaders' shared passion for rugby league. Mr. Albanese is a diehard Rabbitohs fan, while Mr. Burnham backs the Lee Leopards.
0: A warning, this story contains details that listeners may find confronting. A court has heard a 20-year-old music fan who was allegedly raped and assaulted by UK YouTube star Young Philly needed a tetanus shot because of a bite mark to her right breast. Andrea Mays with the story.
5: The content creator and musician, whose real name is Andre Barrientos, is on trial in the Perth District Court, accused of multiple counts of rape and assault after a concert in Perth's northern suburbs in 2024. Today, the court heard evidence from Joondalup Hospital emergency doctor Eileen O'Connor, who treated the young woman the night after the alleged attack. She said the woman appeared to have been bitten on her right breast, which had punctured the skin, and had suffered pain, bruising and swelling to her neck and face. She gave the woman a tetanus shot to reduce the risk of infection from the open wound and prescribed a course of antibiotics. The trial continues.
0: And if you're in an abusive situation or know someone who is, call 1-800-RESPECT. That's 1-800-737-732. And there's been a new innovation in instant noodle technology with noodles that don't require boiling to water to prepare. After 5 years of secret development, Japan's Nissin Foods has unveiled the noodles, which soften in chilled water. You're up to date with the latest from ABC News.
6: Listening to ABC Radio National. Hi, I'm Tegan Taylor, and this is Life Matters, where your stories shape the national conversation. If sweating with a group of people in a room sounds appealing, chances are you have sat in a sauna before. It's the popular Nordic pastime that is booming in Australia, but plenty of other cultures love sweating too. Think onsen, schwitz, hammam, a sweat lodge. What is behind our sauna fascination and how has the wellness industry cashed in? That is in the next 20 minutes. Also ahead, young people these days are less religious than previous generations, but among Gen Zs, men are throwing researchers a curveball. Plus, you know him as former Prime Minister Malcolm Turnbull, but to his grandkids, he's yeah, yeah. It's all coming up here on ABC Radio National. But first, the decision to have or not have kids is a big one. Maybe you've already got a couple and the thought of another makes you feel a little lightheaded. Maybe you're waiting until life feels a bit more financially secure. Or maybe you've just simply never pictured yourself as a parent. Whatever the reason, new research from Adelaide University suggests more Australian men are making that decision earlier than previous generations. The number of vasectomies among men aged 18 to 44 has jumped by more than 40%. And researchers are pointing to everything from cost of living pressures to changing ideas about family and parenthood. So are young Australians rethinking what a family looks like? Or is it financial pressures pushing people to make permanent decisions sooner than they otherwise would? Well, in a moment, you'll hear from someone who had a vasectomy when he was 30, knowing he didn't want kids. And I'm really keen to hear from you too. How did you arrive at one of life's biggest decisions? Whether you chose to have children or stop at one or two or not become a parent at all, what shaped your choice of how you wanted your family to look? With me is Daniel Finlay. Daniel, welcome to Life Matters.
7: Hi, Tegan. Thanks for having me.
6: Daniel, we've only just met, but I'm about to ask you some really personal questions. You got a vasectomy when you were 30. Why?
7: I've just known for like a long time that I didn't want kids. And then I had a long-term relationship breakup over the change in needs and change in wants to having kids. And I thought, why not now? I might as well make that decision at some point. And it seemed like a good time to make it.
6: So it's something that you'd considered leading up to that point?
7: Yeah, for a long time. I mean, pretty much forever. I had never had a want to have kids. And then I think maybe when I was like 25, 26, I started thinking seriously about getting one. And then once the relationship ended, I was like, there's really nothing stopping me. And it's going to make the rest of my life a lot less frustrating and annoying and less to worry about. And it just seemed like one thing to take off the psychological plate. So why not?
6: A couple hundred years ago, Daniel, at 30, you might have been a grandfather. These days, it's a pretty young age to be making decisions about like family planning and stuff. What kind of reaction did you get from people when you told them about it?
7: I mean, you can probably guess it was a lot of pearl clutching, especially from, I kind of expected it from like people a generation or two above me, but I also got it a lot from like friends and peers and things like that, which I think like it can be expected to some degree. And it's still very, as I know the like pregnancy rates, like the age and things have pushed backwards a lot and people are getting pregnant a lot older now. But it's still very normalized to have kids in your 20s. And so the idea of someone permanently choosing to not do that in their 20s or like just at the end of their 20s is a very surprising kind of thing for most people to talk to someone and have that realization.
6: Did you push back against that?
7: It kind of depended who it was. Sometimes like you kind of get the same response over and over. So sometimes I was like, haha, yep, cool. I've been castrated sort of thing. But then for some conversations, I kind of went down into the reasons, the multiple reasons why I didn't want them. And I ended up having some pretty good conversations with some friends. Some people opened up to me, especially like I had one person reach out to me after we had the conversation in a group and was like, hey, I've actually been talking to my wife about this. We've been considering it. Can you tell me more about it? Like, how was it? What was the process like? Because that sort of thing. So that was really interesting. And then I also wrote quite a long article about my experience with it. And I had lots of friends reach out to me after that, some who I hadn't talked to in a while, that kind of thing, just saying that it reflected a lot of their thoughts that they hadn't been able to put into words. And I don't know, I was kind of touched by that. And that was really unexpected. I didn't expect to have several people kind of talk to me and say that they had similar feelings or that type of thing.
6: So you're kind of fleshing people out. You are listening to Life Matters here on ABC Radio National. I'm Tegan Taylor. I'm talking to Daniel Finlay, who has been so open about the fact that he decided to get a vasectomy at 30 that he wrote an article about it, and now he's talking to you and me about what went into his decision. It sort of follows in a theme. Adelaide University's found that men seem to be getting vasectomies at younger ages. There's been an increase in that younger age group getting them. And I'm curious to know what went into your family planning decisions, especially if you're a bloke. How did you kind of take charge of that for yourself? What age were you when you kind of knew what you wanted your family to look like? My number's 0418 226 576 if you want to send me a text. Frank says, I had kids at 42. It's the best thing I've ever done. Never say never. Also getting some texts from women. Linda says, I'm now 65. I chose not to have kids because of concern about where the world was going with the climate crisis and the threat of nuclear war. I don't regret it at all. So, Daniel, what we haven't said explicitly is that you're actually an ethicist, which means your whole job is thinking about things really deeply. How did that, the frameworks that you've taken from ethics kind of play into your decision-making?
7: I think they kind of, a lot of it bleeds in. Like, I've been thinking about ethics and studying it for such a long time that it's not necessarily something I think about explicitly all the time. But I do love a bit of consequentialism, which is the idea that we make decisions based on the consequences of those decisions and think about the possible consequences and that kind of thing. And I think that framework has really changed the way that I think and act in the world. And so that has kind of affected this decision. I think it's not necessarily made me make the decision, but it definitely compounded all of the reasons why. So I think the main reason why is just that I've never wanted them. And I think from like a consequentialist perspective, I think parents should want to have kids, and it should be like that. That is the environment that creates the most comfort and gives a child the best quality of life. And so I think that is something that is necessary for a good childhood. But there are a bunch of other reasons why I think especially me in the situation that I'm in as like a white upper middle class kind of person, there are lots of other options that I have if I do ever want to have kids that I think are a bit more ethically salient for me. So like fostering, that kind of thing. And I don't know, I've just always had that, I guess, fallback where I'm like, I definitely don't want biological children, but even if I do, even if like the caller said, it, you change your mind, you never say never. Mm. I think I would still rather foster a child and give a child who doesn't have a good home environment or the possibility of having a good home environment, give them that opportunity rather than bringing a new person into the world.
6: It's a really interesting thought process to follow through, Daniel. Also here with us is Dr. Nick Catalaris, who's performed over 2,000 vasectomies. Dr. Nick, welcome. You're very qualified to be part of this conversation.
8: Hi, Tegan. It's good to be with you.
6: So you've heard this data from Adelaide University showing more men are getting vasectomies and at an earlier age. That's their data. How does this play with what you're seeing in your practice?
8: Yeah, so the data is really interesting, and it's basically showing that vasectomy has become a mainstream option and men are taking more responsibility for the contraceptive burden. I've seen a similar thing in my practice on a personal level as well.
6: Are they telling you what's going into that decision? Are they explaining their reasons to you?
8: Look, no two patients are the same, and everyone has different motivations for wanting a vasectomy. Now, in the Adelaide research, they...
6: More men are getting vasectomies and at an earlier age. That's their data. How does this play with what you're seeing in your practice?
8: Yeah, so the data is really interesting, and it's basically showing that vasectomy has become a mainstream option and men are taking more responsibility for the contraceptive burden. I've seen a similar thing in my practice.

0: I've had enough kids. I can't afford to have another one. We're just done. You know, other patients may have had an experience where their partner had a very challenging pregnancy and they don't want to go through it again. So every patient is different, and I meet patients from all different walks of life with different motivations.
1: How many people are you seeing, like Daniel, who, young fella, no kids and not planning to have kids, and they're making that proactive choice?
0: Yeah, so Daniel's case is interesting, and I read his article as well. As the vasectomy doctor, I'm not there to kind of be the arbiter of people's life choices. And Daniel's clearly very intelligent, very well informed. And he's actually gone a step further than a lot of patients in that he was thinking about, you know, his future self and what that would look like. In other words, what would I do down the track if I suddenly wanted children, or I met a partner who wanted children? So that is becoming more frequent. And again, every individual patient is different. But yes, it is more common. However, look, the vast majority of men and couples that I see are those with children in their 30s or 40s, and they've completed their family.
1: Sure. Daniel, when you went to speak to your doctor about your decision, what kind of reaction did you get from them?
2: Not too dissimilar to my mum's reaction, to be honest.
1: What, he wanted you to give him grandchildren?
2: I mean, I probably should have seen it coming. He was the family doctor in my GP. So he was like, got his four kids, photos of them around the room. So I probably could have seen that reaction coming. But yes, he was very much like giving me the spiel of, are you sure? Have you thought about it? Blah, blah, blah. Which I do, like, I did understand to some extent. I do think that there need to be safeguards and that people need to make sure that they are making medical decisions in a very informed way. But I was also at the point where I'd had that conversation with so many people prior to this, and I was going into the appointment knowing that I wanted to do it, and I knew I didn't need the doctor's consent to go and do it. The clinics don't require like a referral or anything. So I was kind of just there to be like, hey, you're a doctor. Do you have any suggestions? Do you have any tips? Do you have any, can you refer me to anyone that you know? And yeah, I was expecting a little bit more support, I think. And I went in and it was very much kind of, it felt like a bit of a stonewall, and I had to push back and be like, I've already made this decision. I'm just looking for some support.
1: It's interesting you say that. You're sending me your texts on 0418-226-576. One says, I think it's great men are taking control of their fertility after it being a women's responsibility for so long. I think it's empowering for them. I'm not a person who's ever sure about anything, but I've always known I don't want children. However, I faced a lot of doctors who just refused to help me get sterilized before I was 35. It is Life Matters on ABC Radio National. I'm Tegan Taylor. I'm with Dr. Nick Catalaris, who's a urologist who helps perform vasectomies, or he does perform vasectomies, and Daniel Finlay, who chose to have one at 35, knowing he didn't want to have kids. I'm really curious to know, if you'd like to share, it's quite personal, what went into your family planning decisions when you sort of knew that maybe you didn't want kids for sure, or your family was done and you took permanent action about it. Red says, hello, a male 35, been saving for a vasectomy. We are low socioeconomic since my first third was born, child is nearly five. After two pregnancy losses and infertility, then nearly losing wife through pregnancy and ending with emergency cesarean. Not an experience I want to live through again. I've had my mind made up since I was 31. So Nick, we've got there a person who's saying, like, obviously quite a traumatic experience with their wife's pregnancy, but having to save up for this procedure. Do we need to make it more accessible?
0: Look, healthcare can always be made more accessible, Tegan. Clinic-based vasectomy in Australia, the out-of-pocket cost is between $500 and $700, typically, depending on where you go. So it is expensive, but when you compare that with the cost of long-term hormonal contraception or an unwanted pregnancy, I think overall it's not too bad.
1: Another question here. It's actually a recurring theme throughout this conversation, Nick, on the text line, and I want to fact check with you. Mag

0: Victor says vasectomies are reversible with around a 95% success rate. They're actually very logical for birth control with far less risks and side effects than most contraception focused on female anatomy. Nick, true or false?
1: So it's true in a way. I think it's a misunderstanding of what vasectomy reversal is. It's not like, you know, you change your mind and you go back to Bunnings and return something. It's a very technically challenging microsurgery that is a subspecialty within urology. And a lot of young patients have a misunderstanding that it's something you can just undo. It is reversible, that's true. With modern microsurgery, the patency rates after reversal are very good, but it shouldn't be seen in the kind of light that it was characterized in that message. It really is a permanent change when we're doing a vasectomy.
0: It's an interesting piece of caveat to put out there. Another says, after twins, my husband decided to have one. I still have mixed feelings 6 years later, but I figured his body, his choice. Daniel, it's interesting, this idea of the onus of contraception sort of being taken up by men. Do you think men these days are more aware of the need to be sort of an active participant in contraception?
2: I'm not sure, to be honest. I think that's a nice story to tell, and it's definitely something that I have thought about personally. But I do wonder if that is a general trend among men, or if it's potentially more of a selfish reason for the general populace who are getting it done.
0: So, Nick, if someone's listening or thinking about this, it's obviously something on a lot of people's minds. If the data's to be believed, what's sort of some general advice on how to make this decision?
1: So I think it's really important to be informed about the procedure and what your motivation is for having the vasectomy. There's no one-size-fits-all. Some young men are very well informed. They've thought about their future. They know the risks. They see it as a permanent procedure. And on the other hand, I meet some older people who really haven't thought about it as much, and their wife booked them in for the appointment. So it's just important that you've had a talk to the important people in your life. You've had a chat to your doctor. And you've really got a good understanding of what you're getting yourself into.
0: Well, Nick, Daniel, thank you both so much for chatting with me today. Dr. Nick Catalaris is Sydney vasectomy doctor, and Daniel Finlay chose to have a vasectomy at age 30. Thanks for sharing your stories as well on what went into your decision to make permanent changes to your fertility around family planning. Pete says our third child's birth was very difficult. Emergency cesarean, nearly lost both wife and child. We were extremely lucky. I decided unilaterally that I didn't want to put my wife at such risk again. Another says, I'm a 34-year-old woman who is a child and adolescent social worker doing IVF. One of the hardest parts is being in the middle of wanting them, but also being able to see how great life could be without them. It's a constant discussion with my husband and myself every cycle and new transfer. I think of it like being on a boat trip. Both islands are great, but we're still stuck on the boat. All the very best to you. And you are listening to Life Matters here on ABC Radio National. Coming up next, why are Australians so hot for saunas at the moment? How are you keeping warm this winter? Maybe this has become part of your weekly ritual. That deep, piney heat, water hitting hot rocks, filling the room with steam. When it's blustery outside, a sauna is a very attractive proposition, and they're booming business. There was a time when saunas were something maybe you stumbled across at a day spa or a gym. Now they're popping up everywhere in Australia. Lakes, boats, backyards, beaches, car parking lots. For whatever reason, the idea of sweating it out with total strangers has absolutely taken off. Google searches for sauna in Australia have risen from about 120,000 searches per month to more than 500,000 over the past 5 years. Sauna's not new. Finland has built community around the sauna for centuries, and cultures all over the world have gathered in heat and steam as part of daily life. But the sauna boom here feels different. It's wrapped up in the language of the wellness industry, longevity, recovery, inflammation, biohacking. Do the health claims stack up? And is the sauna here to stay, or is it just the squash court of the 2020s? Today's must-have obsession, tomorrow's empty building. Well, you're going to hear from a sauna expert and a sociologist who can give us the big picture in just a tick. But I do want to hear from you. Are you a sauna guy? Do you love a sauna? Is it a way for you to relax? What's your reason for participating in this sweaty hobby? Tell me how you feel about saunas. Here with me is Antti Rasinen, founder of Elite Sauna. He's part of the Australian-Finland Chamber.

0: tick, but I do want to hear from you. Are you a sauna guy? Do you love a sauna? Is it a way for you to relax? What's your reason for participating in this sweaty hobby? Tell me how you feel about saunas. Here with me is Antti Rasinen, founder of Elite Sauna. He's part of the Australian-Finland Chamber of Commerce. Antti, welcome to Life Matters.
1: Thank you, Degan. Thank you for having me.
0: What did sauna mean to you when you were growing up in Finland?
1: So sauna, for most of the Finns, like myself as well, has been a big part of our life all the way from basically when we were born. I don't remember, but my mum told me I was bringing a sauna first time when I was 3 weeks old. So it's a part of our sort of like a basic sort of like a family evening tradition, sort of like almost every evening or every second or something like that. And I'm not the only one, it's basically all the Finns are the same. So.
0: 3 week-old baby in a sauna. I'm pretty sure that Australian guidelines wouldn't recommend this, but this is just part of your culture.
1: Yeah. And actually, I bring my daughter three and a half years ago. I bring my daughter in a sauna first time when she was 5 weeks old. So, and it's not in a sort of like Australian guidelines in a sauna use or anything like that. But there's a lot of rules, and then there's, again, a lot of ways to go around the rules as long as you know what you're doing.
0: Okay. So in addition to sitting in them, you also build them. How did this get started for you?
1: Pardon?
0: How did you get started building saunas?
1: So I've been building some saunas back in Finland, as all the carpenters have. So in Finland, basically, every single carpenter builds saunas. There's saunas in Finland. But when I came in here, I sort of like found a Finnish family who run a sauna business back in Melbourne that time, Finlio. And I sort of like I found them and started to work with them from the day one when I came to Australia 11 years ago. And I've been building them since.
0: So you've been in Australia for just over a decade. How have you seen the popularity of saunas change over that time?
1: Basically, every year. The popularity of the saunas have been growing all the time, quite, in a way, quite steady. But then when the COVID time came, that was quite a big boost for when the people started to be a little bit more, sort of like spending more time in their homes and sort of like just finding a way to spend their time and do whatever they enjoyed in home and saunas. And especially like a private home saunas came, like it was a massive surge of people who look at the saunas in that time. And I think since the COVID started, like 2020, 2021, the saunas has been just boosting in more and more the people's use of them.
0: Do you think people here are embracing them in the same way as you remember people treating them in Finland?
1: Yes and no. So it's a... For me, I don't know, of course I cannot speak for all the Finns, but for me, and I guess most of my friends are like that, saunas has always been a part of like a, just a basic lifestyle, sort of like a every night kind of thing, every second, every third night kind of thing. And it's sort of like it's just a part of our basic lifestyle. We just used to go there always with the shower just before the bed or like that. It's a part of a relaxation and sort of like just enjoyment kind of thing. Whereas in here, especially now, because of my work that I've been building saunas, I've encountered a lot of new sort of like ways, especially new for me, the how to use the sauna. And these are like people are using it for all sort of variety of reasons, like some sports people use it for part of their workout routines, not even sports people, but any people really. And then it's sort of like an interesting thing, new thing for me has been this sort of like a performance style use. So people actually... try to get really like a good results in sports and good results in their different kind of workout routines and sort of like people have been seeing it as a tool, but not only the way of relaxation or like that. So it has been a new thing for me a little bit, but same time it's quite exciting to see that there is many ways to use that. Very sort of like a normal thing for me.
0: Sure. So yeah, that performance enhancing side of things. You are listening to Life Matters here on ABC Radio National. I'm Tegan Taylor talking to Antti Rasinen, who's the founder of Elite Sauna, part of the Finland Australia Chamber of Commerce, talking about his memory of sauna at home in Finland versus what he sees in Australia with this explosion in popularity here. I'm really interested.

0: interested to know from you if you're a fan. What's the draw card for you? Are saunas a flash in the pan or are they here to stay? Well, you're texting me. One person says, currently on site building a wood fire sauna on a trailer that will travel through Victoria and Tassie this September, popping up in regional and wild places. Monica says, I love sauna. Just came back from Helsinki and experienced a true sauna. I wish we had it here. The saunas here, I can never sweat. So hopefully get the real thing here. Whereas another person says, I prefer onsens to saunas. So much more relaxing when it's cold, especially outdoor onsens midwinter. A shame they largely only exist in Japan. Well, also here with me is Dr. Jennifer E. Cheng, a lecturer in sociology at Western Sydney University. Jennifer, welcome.
1: Hi, thank you.
0: So it sounds like we're really big into communal bathing in a way that maybe we weren't a few years ago. What do you think's behind this shift?
1: Yes, so as Auntie referred to, it's partly to do with the whole COVID lockdowns, where people were, you know, shut off from society. They were told to stay home, don't go out, don't interact with people, it's dangerous. And then when things opened up again, people were seeking connection. They wanted to meet people, talk to people, and find ways to connect. And so sauna was a way to do this in a kind of, you know, non-awkward way. So you were doing sauna, but, you know, just casually you can have a chat with the person next to you and connect that way. So it's just like a casual connection.
0: The communal sauna rather than the individual backyard sauna that Auntie's also being asked to build for people.
1: Yeah, yeah. So I think that has contributed to this like explosion of saunas.
0: So the Finns don't have the lock on sweating together. What other cultures do we see people sitting around getting sweaty together?
1: So it's a really big thing in Japan. So they have their onsens. It's a real cultural thing. It's just like in Finland, it's just a part of everyday life. And you might find this quite mind-blowing, as I did. I have a Japanese friend who said you would go with your work colleagues all the time to the sauna. It's like, you know, we have Friday night drinks. They go to do onsen with their colleagues, and they do it naked. And it's compulsory to be naked. So can you imagine going doing onsen, doing a spa with your...
0: I mean, respectfully, naked. No thanks.
1: But for them, it's completely normal. You would just do it, and you kind of have to do it. It's a social thing. Like, it's a social faux pas not to do it, like not to participate. So it's just a part of their everyday life and a part of their culture that they don't even think about that much. They just do it.
0: What are they getting out of that?
1: Sorry?
0: What social function does that play?
1: Gosh, I think it's just part of their social life, and it's not only about the adult world either. You know, these onsens, some of them are quite big complexes. They include families, they allow kids, they have actual places for the kids, so like actual activities and things that the kids can do there. They're completely welcome. Whereas I feel like here, the saunas and spas are totally off limits for kids. They're only for adults. It's very exclusive places, and so it's for them like a family, you know, fun day out. You just go there, spend the whole day there. You would, you know, go in the spa, go in the sauna. You would run around. There might be some, you know, even some pools and slides and things for the kids. You would just go and have a great day out. It's just a part of life. It's not something super special or exclusive. It's not expensive. It's about $20 per person for the whole day. So, yeah, it's just a very normal thing to do.
0: It's so interesting listening to that community aspect that you're talking about, Jennifer, and also hearing it coming or seeing it coming through on your texts. You're telling me about how you feel about saunas, mostly very, very positive, although Lee says, I'd rather be stung by 1,000 bees than sit in a sauna. So boring and so hot. However, most of you love it. Purgy says, I've been enjoying saunas since joining the Navy in 1976. My best experience was using a sauna in Finland on holiday. It was situated on a jetty in a lake, and we jumped into the freezing water after each session. By the third session, the lake was quite refreshing. Another says, Perth is inundated. Saunas, ice baths, magnesium pools, saunas with ocean dips and lake plunges, sauna temples with Roman bath-style shared ice pools and heated magnesium sections with steam rooms and three different temperature saunas. They're booked solid. It's amazing. And the best thing, I love listening to the alcohol

0: free conversations men have in particular. So, Auntie, in that text there, we've got on one hand something really wholesome, people coming together, but also a very premium experience and they're booked out. Is that in keeping with the Finnish culture of everyone coming?
1: Yeah, kind of. So in Finland, there's a lot of different kind of public zones. I actually researched a little bit of information about this. There's like 50,000 different sort of public zones in Finland. And that means hotels, aquatic centers, spas, institutional facilities, all sort of different things. That means some of them are, hundreds of them are accessible entirely free, or just like you can give money if you want for some kind of collection or something. Some of them are really expensive, sort of like more like a massage spa style houses. So people are sort of like find their own way to use them. And however, some people likes to go a little bit more private setting. Some people actually enjoys a lot of the social aspect in that. And like that's for me and most of my friends and my family members, socialization in sauna has been always been big part of a sauna use. So it's kind of like something I ask also from my clients in here in Australia, that do you want, what is this sauna for? Is it for a couple? Is it for family? Is it possible for entertaining? Because saunas is very, entertaining is a very important part of the sauna culture in Finland.
0: Jennifer, how has the wellness industry involved itself in sauna culture?
2: I think it's kind of taken it on and really used it to for this market kind of driven, profit driven kind of activity. So they've turned it into a kind of a commercial thing rather than a cultural thing. It's become a commercial thing where, you know, you go, you pay your fees, you stay for 1 hour or 2 hours, and then you leave again. It becomes very exclusive and market driven.
0: Do you think we can protect cultural experiences from being changed from what they were intended for, Jennifer?
2: It's very difficult because you can't say someone owns this culture. Like you can't say, oh, a sauna has been painted and, you know, there's a patent on it. You can't take it and make your own sauna. So it's very difficult to do that. So I guess it's just up to the consumer to decide, like, if they like it, they will... They will go for it, and if they don't, then they won't. I think, fortunately, it's market driven by what consumers want.
0: Well, Auntie Jennifer, thank you both so much for chatting with me today. Dr. Jennifer Ichang, a lecturer in sociology at Western Sydney University. Auntie Rasanen, founder of Elite Sauna, part of the Finland-Australian Chamber of Commerce. And thank you for all your texts. Lots of big sauna fans on the text line. My recent addition to my sauna experience, writes one, was buying a good quality sauna hat, which allows me to stay in the sauna for longer. On getting nude in front of your colleagues, one says, I think a lot of Australians are uncomfortable when they're with their bodies. Perhaps this is the reason why we don't embrace it as much as the Finns and Japanese. Whereas Laura says, we lived in Innisfail, far north Queensland, for 6 years and without air conditioning. When I suggested to my husband that we go to Vietnam or to a sauna, he replied, I've lived in north Queensland. I don't need to go and sweat anymore. However, Laura says, I loved onsens in Japan. Well, it is Life Matters on ABC Radio National. Coming up next, which former Prime Minister can be seen playing pirates with his grandchildren in Sydney Harbour? You'll find out next. From commanding the halls of power to playing hide and seek in the halls of his house, former Prime Minister Malcolm Turnbull has a lot more time on his hands to devote to his favourite activity, playing silly games with his grandchildren. All throughout July, I have been introducing you to a new side of prominent Australians as part of our Grandparent Trap series. You've met grumpy grandpa Bruce Pascoe, actor Lynn McGranger, whose twin granddaughters are only a few weeks old. Now, here's what grandparenting has taught Malcolm Turnbull.
3: Hi, I'm Malcolm Turnbull. I'm former Prime Minister, but most importantly, grandfather to four grandchildren, two of whom call me Baba and the other two call me Yeye. I was called Baba by the first grandchild, Jack. The general tradition is that the first grandchild

0: as naming rights over grandparents. The only problem with that is that our son's wife is Chinese, and Baba in Chinese is dad. The Chinese word for the paternal grandfather is Ye Ye. So I am Ye Ye to the my son's children and Baba to my daughter's children. I asked the grandkids what they thought I did. You know, they said, oh, you're always explaining things to us, you know. Which was said in a positive way. But it's interesting, Jack, a few years ago, as the grandson, he did a painting for school, which was a picture of me paddling in my kayak. And he said, my Baba loves me, and I love him. He is important to me because he explains things to me, and I like playing at the beach with him. You know, yesterday I was in the city with them, with Lucy, and I was talking to our granddaughter about the history of some of the buildings in Martin Place, and we're talking about how, you know, they'd been banks of one kind or another, and going to some of the history, and I don't know how much of that they soak up, but that's the sort of thing I bore my grandchildren with. But they, you know, they're very polite. They give every appearance of being interested. I asked Lucy whether my grandparenting style was different to my parenting style, and she said, well, the difference was that when the kids were young, you were very busy, you know, so really, really busy and travelling a lot and on the phone a lot. And of course, you know, since I stopped being Prime Minister, which is most of the grandchildren's life, because they were very little when I was Prime Minister, tiny, you know, I've now got a lot, I've got more time in my hands. I love going on expeditions. Well, one thing we used to do, we've done a lot over the years, is take a little inflatable boat out to Shark Island, and that's always been good. We've done that for years and years and just gone and scampered around the rocks and, you know, played pirates and all that stuff. And I did that with my own kids. And, I mean, there's a lot of experiences that you have, particularly if you've lived in the same city all your life, as I have with Lucy, a lot of things you do with your grandchildren that you've done with your children. At least for me, my grandchildren make me feel younger. Not that I feel particularly old, but they do make me feel younger because I'm doing things with a, you know, 10-year-old or a 9-year-old or an 8-year-old. The last time I was doing these things, I was 30 years younger, right? And so that's a sense you're repeating, you know, really beloved, important, touching parts of your past with another generation, with your grandchildren, and it does take you back to the generation before when you were doing those things with your own children. I really enjoy the company of my grandchildren. They're always interesting, and I don't have problems with them being badly behaved, to be quite honest. They're probably well behaved, and I think, you know, grandfathers have a little bit of an authority thing going on there that they sense, you know, and so they're a bit better behaved than they might otherwise be. You've got to have something going for you.
1: Former Prime Minister Malcolm Turnbull in granddad mode, or should say Bubba mode. It's been a reinvention, a new identity to step into after politics, and that is what I'll be diving into on the next instalment of The Grandparent Trap on Monday. How grandparenting can come at a time of life when your old identities don't fit anymore and you can do things differently than you did the way you did when you were a parent. The opportunities for transformation can be pretty profound, and I'll be bringing your stories of reinvention as a grandparent on Monday. If you want to tell me your story before Monday, you can send me an email, lifematters@abc.net.au. Email me how being a grandparent has helped you reinvent yourself. Life matters at abc.net.au. Coming up next, is your grandson suddenly keen to go to church? For decades now, we've been losing our religion. Census data has consistently shown that with each generation, we're less interested in maintaining a relationship with whatever gods we may have had in the past. At least we're not doing it in the same organised, institutional way we used to. Until now. New analysis shows that Australian Gen Z men are back in the pews. Well, maybe. They're at least turning to religion at higher rates than their female counterparts. How widespread and entrenched is this trend? Is it something you're seeing? I'm about to get into it with our resident sociologist, but I'd love to hear from you. Have any of the young people in your life returned to religion, especially young men? What has this looked like? 0418 226 576. Tell me about the young people in your life and their relationship with religion. 0418 226 576. And here with me to unpack it is Professor Dan Woodman, sociologist from the University of Melbourne. He joins me fortnightly for social studies. Welcome back, Dan.
2: Good morning, Tegan.
1: I want to ask about your religious background, if you're happy to share it.
2: Well, I grew up going to a Catholic church every Sunday, and then drifted away from it, but still probably have that kind of cultural identity. But it's a really cold morning in Melbourne this morning, and I came into the studio wearing my footy scarf, and I'm very passionate about that. And that's arguably the true religion of this country these days, the footy team anyway.
1: Interesting. Okay. I want to unpack that with you later, but first of all, let's talk about Gen Z men and this new Aussie research.
2: Yeah, so this is some numbers from the Australian Electoral Studies Survey, and they've been crunched by Intifar Chowdhury, who's at Flinders University. So, as you were saying, there has been this steady decline in religious affiliation in Australia across time and across the generations. And that's continued, but there is this interesting little thing where there's been a gender flip where up until now, and still for older generations, women have been more likely to express a religious affiliation than young men. So we're seeing that kind of flip around, and now it's the men who are saying that they're religious and less so the young women.
1: So it's sort of in comparison to their cohort, it's not like they're all sort of suddenly clamouring to halls of worship, but it's just a different trend to what we've seen previously.
2: Yeah, that's right. So Australia's still a fairly, well, and absolutely, in kind of international terms, we're a secular society. So a couple of evenings ago, I did an online workshop talk for the Ghanaian Sociological Association, so my colleagues over there. And that is a society where something like 98% of people say religion is important to their life and society. Here in Australia, it's 14%. And they opened my talk with a public prayer, and then the person introducing me said they were blessed by the Lord to have me there talking to them, and none of my Australian colleagues have ever put it like that.
1: Okay,
2: so we're still not flipping it around where there's a massive revival of religion, but there is maybe a flattening out or even a slight uptick in just recent years. So there's been a few other studies seeing the same thing with young men's religious affiliation, but young women and overall, it still continued to go down.
1: Dan, any day I'm speaking to you is a blessed day. I do want to say that so that all of Australia can hear. Tell me about the kinds of guys that are more likely to be religious.
2: So The interesting thing about this is that it seems to be mostly about saying that you have a religious affiliation, so less so than participation. Mm-hmm. And also if you take a broader view of belief, if you add in spirituality, it's young women are still at least as likely and maybe even a little bit more so than young men. So it's particular almost identification with a mainstream religion. So it's It's about saying that this is part of my identity, something I think is important and good for society more than I'm actively living a Christian life necessarily, and also that they're not necessarily going to church any more than they used to, and it still tends to be older parishioners that are going along.
1: Mm. It is Life Matters here on ABC Radio National. I'm Tegan Taylor. I'm talking to Professor Dan Woodman. He joins me fortnightly for our chat, Social Studies. We're talking about some new Australian research showing religious affiliation among the generations, and in general, it's been declining. In general, in any particular generation, women are slightly more likely than men to say that they're religiously affiliated, except for Gen Zs, and we're unpacking that research now. If it's something you've seen in your family or life or your own life, I'd love to know what it looks like, if it's participation, like Dan said, going to church, or if it's just more like identifying with a religion. You can send me a text, 0418 226 576. So Dan, we're saying religion in a big catch-all term. What religions are we actually talking about here?
2: So the research I've been looking at doesn't go into that level of detail. So Australia is a more multicultural and religiously diverse country than it used to be, but we're still talking primarily about like a society that the major religions are still the Christian religions. And there has been a little bit of a trend in some other countries where some, I guess, more conservative beliefs about gender, so that kind of manosphere ideas about gender relations have had some overlap or made those influences have made some connection to Christianity. Of course, within those churches, there's lots of contestation about this and people are unhappy about it and say they're misinterpreting a more complex set of arguments about gender relations. But there is some evidence that these young men who are saying that religion is important to them are also tapping into a kind of broader challenge of working out what it means to be a young man who's living well today and what that means in terms of masculinity.
1: There's on that exact point, there's this text from Claire who says, "My son, aged 15, has started attending a youth group and Sunday services independently. As a recovering Catholic, I have mixed emotions. I think religion is probably a helpful dimension to add to his life, but I believe it's all made up. I do worry about the gender beliefs being taught in his church, but maybe this is part of letting him go into the world and make his own decisions." Dan, what do you say to that?
2: Yeah, so like putting aside the question of you know, that from the caller about whether it's true or not, I guess sociologists do see it as kind of a key part of culture over time. It's something that gives us lessons about what it might mean to live well, but it's also a sense of community. And in my own research looking at this age group, they do talk about that challenge of community and how hard it is to catch up with people. Plans always get cancelled. Church and church services are one time where you can say, you know, I turn up at this time on Sunday every morning, there's going to be a community there for me. I'll see some of the same faces that will smile and say hello. So it absolutely can bring community to people. It's not the only way. But it also does tie into a set of beliefs that are almost by definition maybe move more slowly or a little bit more conservative than other spheres of society.
1: So there's this sense of community if you're attending services, or maybe you found an online community of people who think the same thing as you. There's also a sense of like a meaning making about the world. What's the difference between a religious affiliation and just sort of spirituality in general?
2: Yeah, so that's one of the interesting things about these patterns. It seems to be about that identification with the religions. If you do widen it out to interest in the divine, things beyond and spiritual elements of our life, then the gender pattern isn't there so strongly. So the secularization Australia and other places have gone through is partly about a shift away from the really structured mainstream religions, more so than people completely turning to, I guess you would call it, that kind of rational non-divine kind of the world is just the material world kind of way of looking at the world. So spirituality is still out there, and we do live in this world where meaning making is still important to people, but it seems so complicated and messy. And it's almost like it's not so much that spirituality and religion disappears, but it becomes part of this whole kind of project of self-making that people come in and out of over time, or maybe shift their affiliations and what they believe over time in a way that people didn't do, but was also maybe not so possible for the oldest generations alive today.
1: Yeah, I wonder whether this signal is something you see as a trend settling in, or if maybe it's a blip.
2: So I don't think we're suddenly going to see a return to a highly religious Australian society. But yeah, I do think this search for meaning, and one in which people maybe trust other institutions less, might mean that we do see this pattern continue at least for a little while and maybe increase. So who knows? Maybe in the next few years I'll have a few more of the young men in my lectures feeling like it is truly a divine blessing that they get to come along and hear me speak.
1: As I said it here first, Dan, it is a blessing. We're blessed to have you. Thank you again, as always.
2: Thanks, Tegan.
1: Professor Dan Woodman, sociologist from the University of Melbourne, joins me fortnightly for social studies. If there's something you want Dan to talk about, send me an email, lifematters@abc.net.au. Love hearing from you. And you're telling me how you feel about this religion uptick in young fellas. Kay says, is it to do with a perceived loss of control? Women have traditionally also been metaphorically under the thumb, and now we're taking more space up in the control of what happens to us. Sally says, I hear tradwives when I hear young men are turning to religion. And Amy says, yes, this uptick in religiosity among men scares me. I see links to the manosphere. My violent former husband was more Catholic than most Catholics. Well, you are listening to Life Matters on ABC Radio National. It's nearly all we've got time for together here on Life Matters. I have come to you today from Jagera and Turrbal land. Now, I don't know if you caught the top part of the show. If you didn't, maybe go back and listen to it on an ABC Listen. We were talking about the fact that younger men in greater numbers are making permanent family planning decisions, i.e. getting vasectomies. And you were telling me your stories. One says, my wife and I were always apathetic about kids. We gave it a go and were told we needed IVF, so we decided it wasn't right to force it. We love our child-free life to travel, change careers, etc., but there is always a ghost ship, which is a turn of phrase I love. David says, I was a camera person for the ABC's Nationwide in the 80s. I filmed a story on family planning in Thailand where I witnessed around 200 men getting a vasectomy on a bus in a marketplace. After two children, I was happy to have a vasectomy to share the burden of fertility planning with my wife. Kyle says, my brother got a vasectomy in his early 20s while still in university in the early 90s when he got engaged. He and his wife have always seemed happy with their choice, but he told my parents we can't have kids to ease their angst. It's always been tricky for me as I kind of had to cover for him when my mum was chatting to me about them and feeling sad for them. Well, that is it for Life Matters. Beverly Wang will be with you tomorrow talking about how to embrace uncertainty. Don't miss that, and I'll be back with you again on Monday. I'm Tegan Taylor. I'll catch you then.

Hi, Natasha Mitchell here on ABC Radio National. Look, seeing a psychotherapist can really help you work through feelings and experiences that are causing you suffering, holding you back. But what can also hold you back from getting the most out of therapy is fear, often without us even knowing it. And Fear in the Therapy Room, a survival guide for working with complex trauma, is UK psychotherapist Michael Gilding's new book, and he joins you after the news.

0: ABC News with Tweong Fitzpatrick. A Jewish community leader has told the Royal Commission on Anti-Semitism and Social Cohesion his colleague was abused during a visit to the site of the Bondi shootings. Georgia Lenton-Williams has more.
1: Co-CEO of the Executive Council of Australian Jewry, Peter Wertheim, told the Royal Commission's hearing in Melbourne his colleague was verbally abused yesterday during a goodwill visit to the Bondi shooting site. He said despite the fact that police and media were present, one of his colleagues was accosted at the site where 15 innocent people were killed. Mr. Wertheim said it's reflective of Australia's social environment. Representatives from the New South Wales and Victorian governments have also fronted the Commission this afternoon, speaking about funding arrangements for security measures protecting Jewish communities.
0: Heading overseas, US Secretary of State Marco Rubio says America remains prepared to play a constructive role in helping bring an end to the war in Ukraine. His comments follow talks with Russian Foreign Minister Sergei Lavrov on the sidelines of an ASEAN gathering in Manila. Mr. Rubio has described the discussion as a good and frank conversation. He says President Donald Trump has made clear that the US is prepared to help facilitate an end to a senseless war if the opportunity arises. Rose. Meanwhile, Gulf states are increasingly pessimistic about the situation in the Middle East as the US and Iran continue to trade strikes. Middle East correspondent Matthew Doran has more.
2: There is a sense that it is other countries really trying to push this issue, regardless of what Donald Trump is saying about the Iranians being desperate for a deal. A deal has not materialised. He's said that repeatedly throughout the course of this now almost 5-month-long war. But clearly there is efforts happening behind the scenes. Those two countries, Pakistan and Qatar in particular, trying to grease the wheel here and make it a situation where there can be some talks. But at this stage, they haven't provided anything or borne any fruit to this point.
0: Origin Energy has confirmed its systems have been hacked and customer data stolen. Amelia Turzon has the latest.
3: So Origin has said that they believe its impacted data may include names, addresses, dates of birth, contact phone numbers, account information, as well as, they say, the last 4 digits of a credit card or the last couple of digits of a bank account. Now, this is different to what they said yesterday, where they said we do not believe the impacted data includes customer, credit card or bank details. It is worth noting that the ABC has spoken to somebody who claims to be the hacker behind this, and we've seen data sheets, but we have not verified with Origin that this person is correct.
0: Also in the news, Australia's housing market has entered a downturn for the first time in more than 3 years. Domain data shows capital city house prices fell by 1.4% in the last quarter. Unit prices dropped by 1.2%. Chief economist at Heron Todd White, Cameron Cusher, says changes to negative gearing and capital gains taxes have dampened investor sentiment.
4: And we've also seen in the federal budget there's been quite a lot of changes around negative gearing and capital gains tax discount. Now, obviously, some people are very much in favour of these changes, others not. But investors are about 40% of the market, and it has certainly damaged sentiment around investing in property as well.
0: Former Labor Minister Craig Emerson has welcomed the Prime Minister's announcement of a new Fair Work Court. Anthony Albanese has told the Labor Party's national conference the court will be headed by expert judges in consultation with the Fair Work Commission. It will aim to resolve workplace disputes faster and at a lower cost for both parties. Mr. Emerson says both parties will see the benefits of the new system.
5: You would have heard the Prime Minister saying this is good for workers, but he also emphasised it's good for employers. Why? Because we don't have inordinate and very costly delays if we have a specialist jurisdiction, and that's what this provides.
0: A pioneer of voluntary assisted dying has praised the introduction of VAD legislation to the Northern Territory, but says the government's bill includes unworkable clauses. The Territory government introduced its Rights of the Terminally Ill bill to Parliament today, 30 years after the practice was introduced and later banned in the NT. Dr. Philip Nitschke, who advocated for the practice in the 90s, says it's a great day, but has opposed a gag clause that prevents doctors from mentioning VAD to patients. And the Brisbane Lions coach says they won't be taking Port Adelaide lightly in Sunday's AFL home game. This is ABC News.
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7: If you've seen a good psychotherapist, you'll know they provide a safe space to really listen to you and your struggles without judgment, which can be life-changing, can't it? But not everyone walks out transformed, and a key thing that can derail the process is fear. And fear, of course, is at the heart of much unresolved and complex trauma as well. Well, Fear in the Therapy Room is the title of psychotherapist Michael Gilding's book. And on Big Ideas today, Michael's profound insights from 30 years in private practice and with England's National Health Service. Hello, welcome. I'm Natasha Mitchell. And he's starting with an example, a client he'll call Christopher.
8: My client Christopher was a young man who came to me for help with anxiety, which was making his job really stressful and cutting him off from his friends. In our first session, I'd thought that our work might be hard, but I had no real concerns. However, in our second session, things started to get difficult. Christopher arrived looking agitated and began the session talking very fast and with great emphasis about something he said I really needed to know. But I couldn't follow what he was saying. None of my questions seemed to connect or get a response. The harder I tried to understand, the more confused I got. A thought occurred to me that he might be suffering a psychotic episode. This alarmed me, and my mind went blank. Realizing that my fear system was well and truly aroused, I stopped trying to follow Christopher's words, took some breaths, and tried to calm myself and observe what was happening to me. I noticed my own agitation and disconnectedness, and I asked myself, what's he trying to say to me? Then the thought came to my mind. He's terrified. He's going mad. I wanted to share my idea, but then I thought I might be completely wrong and make a real mess of things, and I had a moment's panic. I waited till that had subsided, and then I just said what I was thinking. Christopher suddenly stopped talking, looked me straight in the eye for the first time, took a big, deep breath and said, yes, that's it. There was a real sense of connection. Then we started working on what lay behind his terror, both of us having recovered the capacity to think.
7: The release that comes when we look at our terrors, hey? Michael joins you on Big Ideas today from the stage of the York Festival of Ideas in the UK to really consider how our body's biological fear system might be set off during therapy. And if we understand more about how that operates in our bodies at the outset, could that help us get more out of therapy? And I'd love to hear from you as you're listening. We get such interesting comments for Big Ideas on the Radio National text line, which is 0418 226 576. That's 0418 226 576. Or email us, bigideas@abc.net.au. And we're starting today with what fear actually is in the body.
8: Everything I'm going to be talking about today relates to two powerful biological systems. You could call it two forces, fear and love. And the balance between these forces within each of us determines whether we live a life of contentment or a life of misery. I should point out that I can only share my own experience and understanding because each therapist practices in their own unique way, and every therapeutic relationship with each different client is unique. Let's start with fear. The human fear system consists of our body's most ancient responses to threat, and we share this system with most of the animals. There are three different responses, and I call them fear alert, fear arousal, and fear collapse. The first response, fear alert, is triggered when danger is sensed at a distance. We don't yet know how much of a threat it is, so we scan the environment carefully. Our hearing, sight, and sense of smell become more acute to detect the danger. And slight changes happen in our body, which prepare it for extreme action should that prove necessary. When humans experience fear alert, we are tense, often holding our breath, wary, and anxious. Like when we're all alone in a strange house at night and we hear a floorboard creak. The second response, fear arousal, is triggered when danger is close. The predator starts its attack, or someone pulls a knife on you. But there's still a chance of escape. A number of major changes happen in the body, which create a sudden huge burst of available energy. This makes a prey animal instantly much stronger and faster, so it can run or fight to escape being eaten, or so we can run to avoid being stabbed. This response is commonly known as fight or flight. And the fight part of it is a kill or be killed response. But we can also go into a freeze state if we're not sure what to do and our muscles just lock in terror. When humans are in a state of fear arousal, we can feel a huge upwards moving rush of energy, such as when we really lose our temper. In fear arousal, we run or lash out, or we might go rigid in terror or panic. We can't concentrate on anything but the danger, and we lose our ability to think reflectively. The third response, fear collapse, is triggered when the danger is so close there seems no escape. The predator has seized its prey. In humans, it's likely to activate most powerfully when a state of terror is combined with a feeling of being trapped. So it's often experienced when a person is raped. It involves a sudden collapse of energy production throughout the body. The muscles lose all their tension and go limp, and much of the brain switches off. This enables a prey animal to appear dead to a predator, which has the effect of switching off the predator's impulse to attack. And this sometimes offers a last chance of escape, say if the predator gets distracted by competitors. As humans, we can experience fear collapse at different levels of intensity, ranging from low mood, depression, feeling wobbly and faint, brain fog, or having thoughts of being useless and hopeless, all the way to having sensations about being out of body, feeling unreal, extreme exhaustion, or ultimately physical collapse. So my definition of the fear system consists of three different responses, activated dependent on how close we sense the danger to be. So there's evaluating the danger and preparing for action, fear alert, huge energy boost to escape danger, fear arousal, and sudden energy shutdown, offering a last slim chance of survival, fear collapse. Now, the fear system is vital. None of us will be alive today without it. But it evolved in response to threats of fairly short duration. When a predator attacks, the prey either escapes quite quickly or they're dead. When we encounter threats that go on for too long and there's no place of safety, our fear system can become dysfunctional. The biological processes that switch it off when we're safe become ineffective. So our fear system remains continuously activated and we get stuck in what I call fear mode. This means that we stay stuck in the anxious and wary fear alert state. And because this is a highly volatile state, all sorts of threats that aren't actually life-threatening can continuously trip us into fear arousal or fear collapse. The consequences of this are disastrous. These biological processes have a major impact on the body, and over time this can lead to chronic physical illnesses and chronic pain and fatigue. We can become anxious or aggressive or depressed, withdrawn, self-attacking, addicted to substances and self-destructive habits, unable to be thoughtful and reflective, and struggling to make and sustain relationships or cooperate socially. We can end up living lives of misery and discontent. Now let's look briefly at love, a word used and abused in many contexts, but its core lies in a complex set of biological processes, which the psychologist Stephen Porges describes as our social engagement system. This system opens up a new way of responding to danger. Rather than being solely reliant on fear arousal or fear collapse in the face of danger, It enables us to turn to others for help, support, or care. Stephen Porges points out that it's impossible to live socially unless we can restrain the kill or be killed instincts of our body's fear responses, the truth that is readily apparent in the conflicts of today's world. This restraint is a key function of the social engagement system. And as part of this restraint, the system provides us with a signaling mechanism

0: a lip in a snarl, or a tense posture or raised voice, the social engagement system shuts down, allowing our fear responses to activate and protect us. But where these micro-movements indicate safety, such as in a smile, a relaxed posture, or a calm voice, it lowers our heart rate and shuts down the fear system. So to summarize, when we get stuck in fear mode, the constant high-energy burn of fear arousal exhausts us and drains us of energy. Fear isolates us and creates a complex tangle of ailments and difficulties. But when our social engagement system activates, the energy drain ceases, so we experience a surge of vitality. Our mind recovers the ability to think reflectively. Without the constant focus on danger, we have time, along with the energy, for the things that really interest us. We're drawn towards social contacts, and we feel a sense of bonding, belonging, and well-being. What's not to like? Being stuck in fear mode over a long period of time is another way of talking about complex trauma, the complicated impact on our lives of a fear system that can't switch off properly, even when we're no longer in danger. Complex trauma actually covers a very wide spectrum of human experience. At one end of the spectrum, we have complex PTSD, which hugely disrupts normal functioning. While at the other end, we have chronic low-grade anxiety and lack of confidence, which limits our ability to live full and satisfying lives. And in between these two extremes, we have most of human life. I don't think I know anyone untouched by trauma. I see the human race as a traumatized species, only partway through its evolution from being dominated by fear responses to being fully social, cooperative beings. Being stuck in fear mode, where we get triggered into powerful fear responses by threats that aren't actually life-threatening, creates the conditions that prompt us to seek therapy. I'll just list some of these. Low mood, depression, fatigue, anxiety, panic, uncontrolled anger, isolation, addictions, relationship difficulties and breakups, unresolved bereavement, lack of confidence, self-harm, self-criticism, inability to stand up for ourselves, loss of meaning and purpose, and existential dread. These all originate in the misery and distress of being stuck in fear mode. Regulating our fear responses so that they don't constantly activate and overwhelm us is actually a lifelong task for all of us. And it's as important a task for the therapist as it is for the client. Indeed, I would contend that the therapist's work on regulating their own fear system is their most important qualification for offering this help to others.
1: Psychotherapist Michael Gilding is the author of Fear in the Therapy Room, a survival guide for working with complex trauma. And you're with ABC Radio National's Big Ideas. I'm Natasha Mitchell, and we're joining you from the York Festival of Ideas in the UK. So if, as Michael says, the antidote to fear is coming out of isolation and into connectedness, how can therapy help enable that? Let's follow Michael Gilding now into the therapy room.
0: So with the fear system and the social engagement system in mind, let's consider what happens in the therapy room. To return to the example I started with, my client Christopher, who was overwhelmed by his emotions and feared he was going mad. His terror was such he could no longer communicate coherently. This triggered my fear system to the extent I couldn't think properly. I had to detach and calm myself in order to bring my thinking back online and to be able to reflect on what my body was sensing. I had to calm myself again when I wanted to share my thoughts, but thought I might just be wrong and make things even worse. I had to make sure that my response didn't come out of a place of fear.

but out of calm reflection. Well, as calm as I could get. What I was able to offer Christopher in this session was empathic understanding, an attempt to put myself into his shoes and then convey that back to Christopher so he knew he'd been understood. Empathic understanding is one of three core conditions which Carl Rogers claimed that therapists must be able to offer in order to foster the personal growth of their clients. In other words, they're necessary in order for therapy to work. His other two conditions were acceptance, which he also termed unconditional positive regard, and genuineness, which he also called congruence, which is when the body's nonverbal signals, the micro-movements I mentioned earlier, actually match what we say and what we do. Carl Rogers' core conditions can also be framed from a fear system perspective, because genuineness, acceptance, and empathic understanding are the very conditions that convey a sense of safety to another person. And that sense of safety activates the social engagement system and switches off the fear system. We can see just how powerful this biological process is by the speed with which Christopher's intense fear arousal was shut down, and social connection and reflective thinking were re-established once a sense of safety was created by empathic understanding. Another way we can describe the genuine, accepting, and empathic approach is that we're trying to make sure that our clients are met as a person. I guess most of us have struggled with being met in other ways. I'm sure many of us have experience of being met as a nuisance or a problem or a medical diagnosis. Or we may feel that we're met as someone of no importance, someone with the wrong views, or someone seen as a threat. And when we're met in those ways, our fear system activates. When we're met as a person, we're met just as we are, with interest and curiosity, warmth and concern. And to be met this way is to be welcomed. And welcome is a place of safety, where the fear system can switch off. And this is really important because fear undermines the work of therapy. The task of welcome and providing the conditions of safety in which complex difficulties can be explored and resolved is not straightforward. And the therapy is often a battleground between the forces of fear and love, creating turbulence for both client and therapist. Clients frequently approach the therapist in a state of fear arousal, sensing the therapist as a threat. I remember once going into my therapist's house and seeing a spider's web just by the front door with a huge spider in the middle and thinking, I know just how a fly feels. A client in fear arousal is very likely to trigger fear arousal in the therapist. They might do this by getting into a worrying state, as we saw with Christopher, or by responding to the therapist with disparaging or dismissive comments or angry behavior. As a therapist in these circumstances, I'd often experience my fear system being triggered as a tension in my shoulders, sometimes accompanied by raised heart rate, sweating, dry mouth. I would have anxious thoughts about not knowing what to do or say next. My mind might go completely blank. That really ramps up the fear when you're supposed to be the therapist. In the early years of my practice, I would just survive such sessions as best I could. But once I learned about the fear system, I was able to notice these things and start to downregulate my over-aroused metabolism, by which I mean to lower my heart rate and blood pressure by paying attention to the sensations in my body and changing my pattern of breathing. Once I recovered my ability to think properly, I could then help my client to calm their fear responses. So much for fear arousal. When the work of therapy touches on difficult past memories, the client may well be triggered into a state of fear collapse, a physical shutdown affecting all the cells of the body, including

brain cells. So as well as feeling collapsed and heavy, people in this state lose the ability to think. They can't hear properly what the therapist is saying. They can't make sense of it, and they can't remember it afterwards. When this happens to the client, it will also affect the therapist. There have been times in the course of a therapy session where I've been overcome with a wave of exhaustion, my arms and legs feeling heavy as lead, my eyelids really heavy, like when you're driving late at night and you're just struggling to keep your eyes open. In the early years of my practice, I had little idea of what was going on in these circumstances. Once I heard about fear collapse, I would check how I'd been feeling just before the session. If I'd been completely on the ball for the previous client, that suggested that my body was responding to my current client's fear collapse. Then I would know I needed to start waking myself up by moving, re-establishing a good posture, and changing my pattern of breathing in order to speed up my heart rate. This is referred to as upregulation. Once I'd regulated and re-energized myself, I could then help my client to upregulate in the same way. I talked just a bit earlier about meeting the client as a person. This is right at the core of the work of therapy, and it has a powerful effect on regulating fear responses. But over the past 30 plus years, as our understanding of trauma has grown, there have been important developments in the practice of psychotherapy based on what we now know of the impact of trauma on the body. You see, our fear responses are primarily physical and physiological responses. And when we get stuck in fear mode, this gives the body a real hammering, which is highly detrimental in the long term. And this includes developing chronic tension, habitual shallow breathing, chronic stress hormone production, and a long-term weakening of our nervous system's ability to regulate our heart rate. And these conditions make it even more likely that our fear system is going to stay continuously active. Because of this impact of trauma on the body, the more severe the trauma, the less effective pure talking therapies may be. We have learned that we need to help our clients work with the body as well as the mind. Our body's fear responses can be very powerful. And when powerful,

We have learned that we need to help our clients work with the body as well as the mind. Our body's fear responses can be very powerful. And when powerful things happen within our body and we don't understand them, it scares the life out of us, throwing us even deeper into fear. An important first step here is to regulate our clients about the way the fear system impacts the body so they can stop being afraid of their fear responses. But while this understanding can help us to tolerate these responses, it isn't enough. We need to work with the body to try to reduce the impacts of fear. One of these impacts is chronic tension, which prevents the fear system from resetting. So here's an example of working to alleviate this using a method called focusing-oriented therapy, which I think has close parallels with Vipassana meditation. My client Sally came to see me with anxiety and depression. She wasn't long married, but thoughts about possibly having a baby terrified her and made her feel really miserable. As a child, she'd been burdened by responsibility well beyond her years because she'd felt that she had to try to make things better for her father, who was depressed, and her mother, who was always complaining. So it was no wonder that the prospect of taking on total responsibility for another being felt overwhelming. However, thinking directly about her fears of having a baby got us nowhere. So we changed to an approach which gives very slow and focused attention to the sensations in the body. Sally told me that at the age of 12 years, she had had an accident where she was hit by a car. At the roadside, she was attended by the driver of the car, who was absolutely furious with her, and by a highly distressed teacher who had just told her that it had been safe to cross the road. Later in hospital, she felt she had to convince her parents she was fine so that they wouldn't get too upset. So in the aftermath of the accident, there had been no place of safety for her, either by the roadside or in the hospital afterwards. This is important, because when we can't find a place of safety after a major threat or blow, our fear system doesn't deactivate. And that's when we get stuck in fear mode. After she told me about the accident, I invited Sally to check out what was happening in her body. What sensations was she noticing? She told me she could feel tension in her calf muscle and pointed out that this was the leg that was injured in the car accident. I asked her to close her eyes and give all her attention to that sensation. And we did this for almost 10 minutes, with me occasionally asking her to describe it and note whether it was just the same or had changed in any way. After 10 minutes, this tension just dissipated, but it was immediately replaced by a tension in her right shoulder blade. I encouraged her to give all her attention to this sensation. Once again, eyes closed, just noticing it. And we did this for several more minutes. Suddenly, there was an audible crack, which surprised both of us. And she reported tension had completely gone from her shoulder. From that point on, Sally's level of general anxiety dropped significantly. Her mood improved. And over the next few weeks, she reported becoming able to state her own needs and establish boundaries with her parents. Shortly afterwards, she became pregnant. And we finished our work just before the baby was due, with her feeling more grounded and more mentally prepared for becoming a mother. Now, up to this point, Sally had been unable to relax and deactivate her fear system, even in the safe context of the therapy room, because her body was chronically tense. However, when her muscles were able to fully relax following the focusing work, her fear system deactivated and her anxiety and depression dropped away. This crack we heard, which was the same we might experience when osteopaths manipulate our joints, has only happened on two occasions during my practice. But the loss of tension and the alleviation of anxiety which go with it was something that happened frequently when I used this focusing method. As well as sometimes using this method of working, I would also encourage my clients to make use of complementary therapies, such as massage, acupuncture, or osteopathy, as a means of treating chronic tension and thereby greatly assisting the work of therapy. Another important reason we might need

0: to work with the body's responses to threat in order to heal trauma is the fact that the primary way the fear system deactivates is when the body's physical impulses in the face of danger, such as running, hitting, biting, or warding off, are worked through to completion. In other words, when we run far enough to feel safe, or perhaps when our fist or foot connect with and incapacitate the aggressor. When these responses are interrupted by fear collapse, we may need afterwards to reconnect and complete them. And if they're not completed, there's a danger of us getting stuck in a depressive paralysis, which could be accompanied by habitual submissive ways of relating to others. In other words, a chronic state of fear collapse. When we've been collapsed in the past, particularly in childhood, by frightening, angry, violent, bullying, or shaming behavior from others, the fear arousal response that we may need to activate and complete often takes the form of a fairly violent retaliatory impulse, a fear arousal response which expresses what our body wants to do in response to those who mistreated us. From a therapeutic point of view, it's possible to complete these impulses in the imagination. This has the same effect as physical action in terms of switching off our fear responses, because there's a very close overlap between the parts of the brain governing imagination and those controlling our physical movements. Let me give an example of working with the retaliatory impulse using imagination. My client, Christine, was a young woman with an early history of emotional neglect who'd been driven from her job by a bully and at the same time abandoned by her husband. So she'd been forced to move to a different area of the country and accept a job at a lower grade. She wanted to get a job at her original grade, but whenever she applied for a new job, she failed the interview because she went into fear collapse. Her body felt deflated, her legs went weak, and her mind blanked. In her current job, another bully dominated the team she worked with, and she felt powerless to voice her opinions within the team. I gradually helped Christine to get in touch with her retaliatory impulses towards those who had mistreated her, and to feel okay about having these impulses. Shortly afterwards, in a team meeting at work, frustrated by her bullying colleagues' dominating behavior, she found herself imagining slamming this person's head into the ground repeatedly with real force. The next moment, she found herself speaking out. She challenged the bully, survived the counterattack, and ended up with most of the team supporting her viewpoint. Further work on her retaliatory impulses helped her to focus on sensations in her arms. We reflected on what her arms wanted to do. They wanted to violently shake the first bully who'd driven her out of her better paid job. And I encouraged her to imagine doing this. Following that session, she reported she was much calmer, and she mentioned shuddering in bed before falling asleep that night. Soon after that, she managed two interviews without collapse and got a job at her original grade. Now, this account of slamming the bully's head into the ground might have elicited a joyous yes from some of you, but it may also have made others feel really uncomfortable. So I just want to explain something about our retaliatory impulses. It's very common for people to be alarmed by the violence, power, and brutality of these kill or be killed responses. And many people won't admit to such imaginings, even to their therapist, incorrectly seeing them as evidence that they're a bad or sick person. However, retaliatory impulses are normal and morally neutral, neither good nor bad. They're simply information. And we have absolutely no control over the thoughts and imaginings that arise from our fear responses. We exercise control in not acting out these impulses on others. But if we can accept the violent imaginings they generate without fear and as being useful information about something that needs to be rectified in our lives, they can become a pathway to recovery from depressive collapse. You may not need therapy for this. Perhaps the next time you imagine pushing your partner under a bus don't get in a guilty flap about it. Just accept that something has made you furious with them. Own your anger and use its energy for sorting out the problem. Consider what you want to be different about the relationship and start talking about it with your partner. This, of course, assumes that you're not in a coercive or violent relationship. If you are, perhaps use the energy of your anger to reach out to others who can offer practical help to get to safety. So go back to Christine's story. When she was reconnected with her body's physical impulses in response to mistreatment and was able to complete these impulses, her fear system could switch off. Christine's description of shuddering in bed afterwards was her body's natural response of neurogenic tremoring, which happens when the fear system resets in a safe place. The reactivation of retaliatory impulses, rounded off with the tremoring, restored Christine to normal vitality after a long period of depressive paralysis. This same principle of reactivating fear arousal, the retaliatory response, in order to escape from being trapped in fear collapse, explains the effectiveness of other ways of working in therapy that encourage the physical expression of anger in a safe context, such as voicing angry thoughts with real energy or physically punching a cushion.
1: Psychotherapist Michael Gilding and Natasha Mitchell with ABC Radio National's live event show Big Ideas, where I bring you big thinkers from live festival stages everywhere. And today we're with you at the York Festival of Ideas. Have you been to a therapist and found that things just did not gel during the process? You didn't feel any benefit and you called it quits? Well, Michael Gilding says there are a whole lot of hurdles in the therapy room, and it can be a slow process, of course. And sometimes it's a case of two steps forward and one back.
0: Now, so far, all my examples have been of successful therapeutic work. However, not every client gets what they need from therapy. And in my practice, I wasn't able to help everyone who came to me for help. Why does therapy work for some people and not for others? First off, therapy may not work for us if we approach it as if it was a medical procedure. When we go to a doctor, we expect them to work out what the problem is and tell us the cure. We tend to see the work as belonging to the doctor, however misguided this is. However, if we approach therapy this way, there's a probability that nothing useful will happen because the work of therapy belongs to the client. Unlike a medical patient, a client is more like an explorer who hires a guide to walk alongside them and help them to find the way over a difficult stretch of territory. If an explorer doesn't do their own walking, they get nowhere and discover nothing. One important reason why therapy sometimes doesn't work may be that the fear responses of the person seeking therapy are just too powerful and too regulated for them to be able to make use of the work. For some people, medication or mental health nursing may be needed before therapy is possible. For others, therapy might be possible if long-term work is available. It takes a very long time to recover trust and a sense of safety if these were destroyed in childhood. Another reason therapy might not work is that the therapist might be unable to sufficiently regulate their own fear responses. Any trauma in the therapist's history that has not been examined and worked with in their own therapy is a potential pothole in the road ahead. When a client raises similar issues, the therapist may be jolted into a fear response. They may then simply fail to respond to the issue, or deflect and change the subject, or hide behind the mask of being the expert, or lose confidence. Nothing therapeutic is likely to happen in such circumstances. And a further reason therapy might not work is that there's simply too many external threats in a client's life which are undermining the process of therapy. My highly traumatized client, Laura, faced frequent external threats. Several times, the Department of Work and Pensions told her that she was no longer entitled to the benefits she relied on, causing her huge stress and emotional exhaustion. A bullying neighbor tried to turn her whole street against her. Her son stopped her from seeing her.

grandchildren for a time, and the police frequently mishandled her attempt to prosecute her stepfather for sexual abuse, which constantly re-traumatized her. Each of these external events threw Laura back into old fear responses of rage or collapse. So the work often felt like one step forward, two steps back, and much of our time was focused on struggling to deal with the aftermath of these issues. Too many external threats can derail the therapy. When therapy does work, its course is not smooth. Because my work with Laura was long-term, we were able to make significant progress. But this one step forwards, two steps back experience is very common when working with trauma. Indeed, it's the norm. We saw with Laura how these setbacks could be caused by external events. But an even bigger problem is our internal defensive reactions arising from past traumatic experiences. When we've been badly hurt in the past, we develop ingrained defenses to prevent a repeat of the hurt, such as not trusting others, not letting people get too close, not trying new things. And these may prevent a repeat of past hurts, but they limit our life and they stop us flourishing. When the work of therapy helps us to modify these defenses, it can leave us feeling vulnerable, out of our comfort zone, and easily triggered into powerful fear responses. This creates a pendulum effect in the work of therapy, which is the same sensation of the one step forward, two steps back, because any significant progress triggers old fears. When we start the work of therapy, if we can help our clients to feel safe with us, we calm their fear system, and they're able to do some useful work. For example, a client takes a new step. He starts to trust a friend, and he experiences new feelings as the friendship develops. However, he's now moved out of the comfort zone of that old defense, trust no one. This new experience doesn't feel very safe. So let's say his friend doesn't reply at once to a message. It triggers an old fear response. The client feels stupid for trusting. He feels he's back to square one. He's got nowhere. This also affects me, triggering my fear of being a useless therapist. So I have to go slow and regulate myself. I try to help the client not to be alarmed at what seems a failure. And gradually his fear system calms down a bit, and eventually therapist and client can do a bit more work. The new work strengthens and consolidates. This new work might involve taking a risk that matters even more, such as being more honest and open with his partner, with a new experience of developing a greater sense of closeness. But this leaves my client even further out of his comfort zone. The smallest disruption, like his partner's inattention because of tiredness, and the fear system kicks in again, and we're back to square one, and it looks like another failure. So as the work goes on, the pendulum of progress and setback moves forwards and backwards. Here's an example of one of these setbacks. My client, Carol, was very ambivalent about receiving care, and she had a history of pushing potential friends and partners away, leaving her isolated and depressed. However, she seemed to take well to therapy at first. She really liked my explanation of the fear system and the calming exercises I used, and she was able to explore difficult feelings that she had had when she was 5 years old, and her mother got a new partner, leaving her feeling pushed aside and ignored. She was very cheerful and energized at the end of this session and thanked me for my help. Afterwards, I have to admit, I was feeling really pleased with myself and looking forward to picking up this work at our next session. But a couple of days before the session, I got a brief email from Carol canceling the appointment, saying she'd put a check in the post for it, but that she'd felt quite disturbed after the last session and thought it best to stop canceling for the moment. I emailed her back and reminded her of a previous conversation we'd had, in which I told her that when we made real progress, it might be followed by a powerful negative reaction. I acknowledged her cancellation, but I said I'd be there in my room at the appointment time, and I'd be delighted to see her if she felt able to come. Carol did come to the next session and described what had happened after the previous one. She'd been feeling really pleased with the work and started thinking how she liked coming to see me, and how good it was
finding someone who could really listen to her.

0: Then the old defence started up, one of the voices in her head. Stupid idiot. You know he's only doing it for the money. He doesn't give a shit about you. And suddenly Carol felt embarrassed and ashamed for having trusted me, and then felt really flat for days and hadn't been able to face coming back to see me. An important point to note about this experience of being thrown back to square one, or taking one step forward, two steps back, is that this is exactly what it feels like, and it's a very powerful feeling, hence the disruption to the therapy. But in reality, we haven't gone back to square one. The progress made hasn't been wiped out. The new steps and new experiences created in the therapy are underpinned by new connections being made in the brain. And these persist, even when fear throws us back into old reactions. Once we calm the fear system, we can just pick up from where we left off and consolidate and strengthen these new connections. The connections are very weak at first, but they strengthen with every repetition. That's why the work of therapy is sometimes very slow, because change happens through the making and strengthening of neural connections in the brain. It's an organic process, and we're tied to the pace of organic change. As new connections are made and strengthened in the brain, the old connections, the memories of traumatic experiences which underpin our powerful fear responses, can be weakened to a certain extent. In the therapy room, when we help our clients to feel welcome, accepted, and safe, and when we help them to process their traumatic experiences, we are helping to rewire the brain. But this takes time. This is a complicated process, which I struggle to understand, but this is how I understand it at the moment. Trauma memories are held in the brain in networks of connections between brain cells, neurons, which fire between each other. The memory is accessed when this network of connections activates in the brain. And after remaining active for a few hours, it then deactivates. And this locks the process. Change can happen, however, when this pattern of connections is reactivated either by external triggers or when we invite someone to tell their story in the safe context of therapy. The activated pattern of connections can be changed by new experiences which contradict or disconfirm what we learned from the original trauma. And over time, with each repetition and the addition of benign associations, traumatic memories are softened, their emotional charge is dampened. So at a certain point, the activation of these networks will no longer trigger an activation of the fear system that cannot be regulated. And once the fear system can regulate, trauma symptoms start to disappear. Once again, however, we are biological organisms, and we must work at the pace of organic change. When fear can be regulated, this brings about great changes. And if it deactivates, this releases enormous available energy for all the things we really want to do in life. We also regain our ability to reflect, to learn, to take in new things. We can recover a desire to be sociable. And in that closer connectedness, we have a support. We have a source of support and safety that further helps us to regulate fear responses. Taken together, these changes are transformational. I think, however, that when we've been stuck in fear mode for a long time, we retain a vulnerability to getting stuck again when we encounter further serious threats to the self. Some theorists say that trauma processing can erase the networks in the brain that encoded the memory of previous trauma. But this makes no sense to me, either in theory or in terms of my own experience and my work with many clients. Though we might dampen the ability of these networks to trigger fear responses in the present, what you might call the shadow of the trauma still exists in brain and body. As I see it, there's never a complete cure. However, there is the possibility that over time, the impact of past trauma may diminish and we will become able to live our lives more fully. I've observed that the healing core of therapy is bringing someone out of the isolation of fear into the connectedness of love, of social engagement. I want now to step outside of the therapy room and observe that this healing process does not belong solely to therapy. It belongs to all of us. The dynamic which we've looked at in the therapy room of care seeking and caregiving, of fear being activated and either intensifying or being regulated, that same dynamic is happening all the time in all our relationships with our partners, parents, children, friends, work colleagues, and random strangers. We are triggering or regulating each other's fear systems all the time. I'm going to finish with a few reflections arising out of looking at fear in the therapy room that might be pertinent to our everyday struggles with the fear system. We cannot control other people's fear responses, but we can start to get a better control of our own, and that will have a ripple effect on others. When we try to help others, we may find that some people's fear responses are too powerful to be resolved in the short term. Our caregiving fails to alleviate their distress, and that distresses us too. Maybe don't give up on them, but don't expect miracles of yourself, apart from the miracle of learning to be endlessly patient. When we help others make changes in their lives, we see the same pendulum effect I've just talked about. Constant setbacks, feeling we're back at square one. But setbacks are not failures, and change is a slow, organic process. I think we need to wake up to the fact that a huge amount of human distress is down to the external difficulties people are having to struggle with. So let's not pathologize their distress and make out that they're the problem, rather than the problem being a violent, divided, unequal, and disordered world, which we all have a responsibility to fix. Accept your retaliatory impulses. Don't be afraid of your fear responses, whether that's powerful anger or the desire to do nasty things to someone else. Just use this as information. Your fear system has been activated. Granted, you need to keep an eye on it and regulate it, but it's telling you something isn't right and needs sorting out. Tend to that. We look around us every day now at the stupidity and nastiness we see growing exponentially throughout the world. But it's helpful to reflect that when we get stuck in fear, we are all disconnected, antisocial, retaliatory, and non-reflective. To put it really crudely, fear turns us stupid and nasty, each one of us. And it's important we can acknowledge this. It's also important to acknowledge that those that we think of as stupid and nasty are probably in the grip of fear and might be quite different people if they were able to experience real safety. Is there anything we could do to help with that? My key message is this: the better we get at regulating our own fear responses, the more we are able to exercise the greatest power that we all have in us as human beings, a healing power, helping others to feel welcome, to find a sense of safety, so bringing them out of fear, which means bringing them out of isolation and misery and into connectedness and a full, flourishing human life. The good enough therapist has that transforming power. So do you. Thank you for listening.
1: 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That's the new book by Michael Gilding, a man who spent 30 years in that room as a psychotherapist, watching what happens when fear shows up uninvited. A key message from him today: that the more we learn about and can regulate our fear response, the more we might be able to unlock what he calls our greatest power, his words, the power to make someone else feel welcome, feel safe, feel seen every day in every situation. 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Bye.

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0: So, Laura, I reckon if you think social media kind of disrupted the way we consume and use information, then I think AI is going to totally surpass all of that in terms of pace and scale of disruption. What do you reckon?
1: I think it is, Hamish. Like a lot of people, I'm sort of on the fence about it. I'm just sort of dipping my toe into AI these days to sort of see what extra things it can deliver to me in terms of information. And overall, I'd say that experience is pretty good. But you know, there is this overwhelming amount of information out there now and a capacity to influence the way we think, which may be much more subtle than social media.
0: Yeah, I think the volume thing, when it comes to information, is interesting because there's a paradox, right? There is so much information, but then when it comes to it, there's so little. Like the transparency piece is being eroded globally. Governments, institutions, PR firms seeking to control and manipulate it perhaps more than ever before, or at least limit our access to the information that we really want to have. And in a way, as a consumer receiver of information, you can kind of drown in it. And on top of that, the broader information ecosystem is polluted. I think Maria Ressa, the Nobel laureate, Philippines journalist, founder of Rappler, talks about the global information stream being so heavily polluted that at a certain point it can kind of leave us, without governments trying to interfere or manipulate, that can just leave us adrift and kind of doubting everything.
1: Absolutely. I mean, the information stream is polluted. If you try to in any way curate it, whether you're the media or the government or anybody else, it's immediately seen with skepticism and hostility. And sometimes there's a good case for that. But it's very unclear how it all ends up, where, you know, people are just bombarded with this information and they don't necessarily rely on anybody to help them work out what it all means. It's a pretty daunting prospect.
0: But I suppose the point is that politicians globally, particularly the populists, are pointing the finger at the mainstream media as part of the problem, part of the establishment. And, you know, increasingly people are choosing to consume news and information differently. Some people just choosing not to consume it at all. But the likes of you and me are really being asked, being challenged to prove our worth, to explain what we do and why we should be believed in terms of what we report. And you can see the potency of that as a political message, whether it's Trump in the United States, Farage in the UK, could be Giorgia Meloni in Italy, or a replicable version of that here in Australia. I think we live in a time where the traditional way in which we've consumed news and information is no longer trusted in the way it once was.
1: It isn't. And, you know, there are all sorts of questions that come up as a result of that. You know, if you just give a collection of facts that you've collected from different people, is that a pure form of reporting? You know, to what extent does opinion or analysis become the way all mainstream media runs? How do you work all of that out, Hamish? How do you work out what's the right thing to do? I mean, I know probably the same as you. I sort of try to take the base of saying, okay, well, here's the way it looks to me, and I will give you all the reasons why I think that is, sourcing it back to the people involved, leave it to you, the reader or the viewer or the listener, to make up your own minds. But that's all become a lot more complicated.
0: Yeah, you're just too cozy with the elites, Laura. That is the problem.
1: Cozy. I've got my elite slippers on as we speak, Hamish.
0: Look, it's the focus of this year's Ollie Lecture, named, of course, after the late, great ABC broadcaster Andrew Ollie. And it's been delivered this year by Alessandra Galloni, who's the global editor-in-chief of Reuters, which is one of the world's biggest news agencies. They do really a lot of the frontline stuff. They have a subscription model, which basically big news organizations everywhere get their original reporting from. That's where the breaking news straps emerge from. And she's had an extraordinary life. She was born in Italy, grew up in Queens in New York. She was a business reporter after being, as a teenager, a ball girl at Queens for the tennis. She famously rides around London on a motorized scooter whilst running this huge news organization. And she's just arrived in Australia from China. Welcome to Sydney. Welcome to Australia.
2: Thank you. What a treat.
0: Can facts actually survive in the age of AI?
2: Well, as you can expect, I believe so. Yes, absolutely. Absolutely. And in fact, they become even more important, you know, in a world in which you have huge misinformation, disinformation, errors and fake news can travel so quickly, then the facts on the ground become even more important.
0: But the lies travel much faster than facts in that polluted information ecosystem. Like the data shows us that a lie goes faster and further than a fact.
2: Well, so interesting. I think facts travel pretty fast as well. I think what happens is that people like to go to places that confirm their biases, right? That confirm what they already want to hear. People don't like hearing things that are different from their own points of view. And that's perhaps why sort of the lies, as you say, sort of travel faster. But when things really matter to people's lives, and we saw this during COVID, for example, when people really needed to know what vaccines to take, you know, whether your school was teaching you the right things remotely, or, you know, where to get your COVID tests or whether to wear a mask. When it was really important things in people's lives, then people would gravitate towards the facts and they demanded the facts. And so I think that tells us actually a lot about what journalists need to do. Tell people things that matter to their lives.
0: But a lot of people don't trust journalists, don't trust traditional mainstream media. Why do you think that is?
2: Yeah, well, interestingly, actually, people trust media is pretty bad. Media, the trust in the media is pretty low. But the further you get from humans, actually, trust declines. And so trust in AI searches is much, much lower than trust in news. But yeah, certainly. I mean, we do have a problem. I don't want to be Pollyanna about it. And I think the important thing right now is, again, get closer to your audience. Prove to them that you are telling them something that is important to their lives. And that will gradually increase trust.
0: There is a paradox of both too much information and too little in our world today. Overwhelming volume of information, but too little transparency where it really counts. What can you do about that?
2: Oh, gosh, that's like a multi-million-dollar question.
0: It's all on your shoulders.
2: Well, I think that, you know, obviously my vantage point and my point of view is from the point of view of a traditional news organization. We've been around for 175 years. And so, you know, what we can do as a news agency, we are at the foundation of the news ecosystem. So the facts, the on-the-ground, the firsthand reporting that we do around the world then fuels every other news organization. You, ABC, as our client, like many other news organizations. And so for us, it's really, really important to get those facts straight and verified from the ground. And including, if we make a mistake, to be really fast to correct it. Corrections are something that we take very seriously. I mean, it's horrible to have to make a correction, but it's really, really important to improve trust.
0: There's lots in that I want to ask you about. When you make a mistake, is your correction as prominent as the original mistake?
2: Yeah, absolutely. Not only is it prominent, but we also explain why we made that correction, in the belief that if we made the mistake, somebody else might as well. And so increasingly at Reuters, what we've been trying to do is when we make a correction, we really explain what led us to make that mistake. Because again, it can happen to everyone. And we try to make it as fast and as transparent as we can.
0: Do you think news organizations should follow your lead in that
2: Absolutely.
0: Regard? Because obviously often when a mistake happens, it might be very high profile, the original piece of content, but then when the mistake is reported, it's buried at the bottom of a page, 10 pages into the newspaper, for example.
2: All surveys have shown that news organizations that correct promptly and thoroughly are more trusted. I think it's a very important part of gaining that relationship of trust with your audience.
0: I'm curious about, maybe you could explain for listeners what it is Reuters does, because I suspect people will know the name but not really understand the relationship between you and them, because actually the sort of big mainstream media companies are in the middle of that, a subscription business.
2: Yeah, absolutely. So we have 2,600 journalists around the world. We're in 165 countries, and we report the news from the ground. So we cover conflict. We are in all the major conflicts of the world from the front lines, from the ground. But we also cover financial, economic, and business news. And yes, our clients are on the one hand, all the thousands of news organizations and media companies around the world. We also have a very, very large financial customer base, which is through a terminal. I mean, now it's a web-based terminal owned by the London Stock Exchange Group. And so our financial and business and economic news, super important. And then we have a direct-to-consumer business, which is our website, our podcasts, our vodcasts, our events business. And that is a growing part of our business. So to, you know, people who might not know exactly what we do, a lot of the news that you might get through other media organizations, so your newspapers or your broadcasters, the original news is likely to have come from Reuters.
0: In your lecture, I know you're going to talk about the fact that Reuters has been basically licensing your content for many decades, which is something that Australian

0: broadcasters, news media outlets are wanting to do with the AI companies now, because as we've heard in the last week from the Prime Minister, the government's been talking about the theft, the large-scale theft of content generated by these businesses, which then puts the business itself in peril. What's the lesson? What can you share about that process?
1: Well, you're going to have to wait until my speech for the full lessons. But yes, you know, you raise an important point. One of the dangers of AI and of the tech companies is that they have been scraping our content for free, and you know that's the theft that your Prime Minister was rightly referring to. And I think there are some news organizations that have taken the approach of legal action. You know, and that's important, and that will have an effect on all of us. But then a lot of news organizations, by the way, including the same ones that are also litigating, are signing deals with the AI companies so that the LLMs can train on our information. And yes, at Reuters, we have had, 175 years of history about, you know, licensing. I mean, it looked different 175 years ago, but, you know, essentially we have a long history of licensing our news, our information from the ground to other media organizations, to the financial sector, to companies. And so I will talk a little bit about how that plays out and how we have done that and how we've been able to protect our intellectual property while doing that.
0: Is there something different about this moment, though, because the AI businesses are becoming so huge and so integrated in our everyday life? Even if we just do a search, a basic search now, we might get an AI result rather than a typical result we might have received even two years ago. And there are lots of businesses, institutions, governments, lobbyists, PR firms that would happily supply these AI large language models with information, if you like, for free, because they'd prefer their version of it to be, I suppose, disseminated. And yet media companies are wanting to charge for that, for their content.
1: Yeah.
0: Does that make this a bit of a different scenario?
1: I mean, as you would imagine, I would say this, and I deeply believe this. Our original reporting on the ground, it costs money. It costs a lot of money to people, put people in conflict zones. It costs a lot of money to report on financial scandals. And it's not just the financial cost, it's a human cost. You know, I've been EIC for 5 years and we have lost 4 colleagues in that time in conflict zones, the major conflicts of the world, Afghanistan, Gaza, Ukraine, and southern Lebanon. And so, you know, it has a huge value, and original reporting takes expertise. And so, yes, we need to be paid for it. And whether you're paying for it, you know, on a subscription of a website or whether you're paying for it in a license deal.
0: You make a persuasive case. It's whether or not the tech companies believe it enough or are interested enough to say, yeah, that is worth something.
1: Yeah, they should. We need to educate them.
2: You're listening to Global Roaming with Hamish McDonald and Laura Tingle, and we're speaking with the editor-in-chief of Reuters, Alessandra Galloni, who is delivering this year's Andrew Olley Lecture.
0: This organisation, like many, is accused of bias. What do you say to news organisations who are accused of that? What does Reuters do? Because I think you're less often accused of bias as a news agency.
1: Yeah. I mean, first of all, we are governed by something called the trust principles. These are 5 sort of commandments that we live by and that require us to be to provide reliable news, unbiased news, independent news. And we really do live by those every day. And there are many ways in which we do that. We spoke before about, you know, the importance of corrections. But there are many other sort of rules, tricks of the trade, if you will, you know, that ensure that a news organization can be and should be trusted in the way that we report. So we always identify ourselves, for example, as journalists. We always verify our facts. We never put out something, you know, without verifying it. And by the way, that is increasingly true in the world of AI. We use a lot of AI tools, but we always have a human overseeing those information before we put it out. And so I think that, yes, news organizations can be biased. The other thing is we believe that journalists should leave their political opinions, you know, their beliefs at home when they come to the office and when they go out and report. All of us, we believe in free speech. Of course, we're journalists and we believe that, you know, people should have their own personal opinions. But when they're reporting, they need to leave those opinions at home.
0: But we live in a world where that is starting to blur. People say, well, your perspective or your lived experience or you're reflecting a particular community point of view on something and you're calling it as you see it. How do you

0: disentangle that stuff.
1: Yeah. I mean, look, there's a value in the lived experience that we all have as humans. For example, at Reuters, we have a combination of foreign correspondents around the world and journalists who are reporting in their own countries. That's of huge value because they bring to their coverage knowledge that they've soaked up by living in that country, not just language, right? And so the way we balance that is by having the local expertise with the sort of global connecting of the dots. And so we see that as a huge value. But what we do is we have sort of checks and balances, right? And so that lived experience that some could say is, well, you know, it's some sort of bias, we check and balance it with the view of the international, of the desk, the editors, you know, on the other side of the world. And so I really think that it is possible. You just have to take great care to live by that every day and check.
0: A decision that has been taken recently, which will directly impact listeners here, is the appointment of your number two at Reuters, Simon Robinson, as the new ABC News boss. What sort of ethos, what sort of journalism do you think he would bring to an organisation like this? What should our audience expect to change?
1: Yeah, I knew I would come here to Australia and I'd get asked to sort of dish dirt on Simon.
0: I've heard you're very close. I've listened to you talk about it being a close working relationship. He does effectively all the things that you do.
1: Yes, I mean, we have worked together for more than a decade. And, you know, Simon is an incredible journalist. He has been a reporter and an editor in many places around the world. He has deep, deep expertise as a journalist. He has run large teams and he has run them, with firmness, but with empathy and with clear direction. And he's fun. I think you guys are going to love him.
0: I wanted to ask your observation about news over the weekend of Trump's media companies looking to sell fast-tracked access to Trump's social media posts, some of which relate to conflict, some of which move markets. In a sense, this is kind of what Reuters does with its terminals. But what do you make of a serving president offering that up as a paid service?
1: Yeah, well, firstly, I was in China when all of this was happening, so I sort of missed all of this, so I have to catch up on exactly sort of, you know, what was said and what was intended. Look, you know, what we do has taken 175 years, you know, to build, right? And whether it be President Trump or anyone else to sort of replicate that and do that seriously, you know, is something that I think will take a really long time and experience.
0: But if you could get access to what he's saying on Truth Social before everyone else, that potentially would be incredibly valuable.
1: Yeah, but again, it's the same answer. You know, I would venture to say that Reuters has more sort of trusted and fact-based information than said other.
0: Do you think the media at large has done enough to look at the intersection of Trump's presidency with his financial interests?
1: Oh, I think we've done a lot. I mean, we have certainly looked at it and others have. No, I think it's a very important area of coverage, and I think a lot of us are doing it.
0: Why then do you think that coverage doesn't lead to outcomes in terms of penalties if it's wrong?
1: I mean, I think these things take time. And I think the most important thing that journalists can do is, report the facts and show what is happening. And then I think the results of that, you know, can take, there's a bit of a lag time with that. But I think we have to provide those facts and show, and the evidence and show what is going on, which I really do believe a lot of news organizations are doing.
0: You've just arrived in Australia from China. How do you compare the access to information, the free reporting of events in China with, say, America today?
1: Yeah, I mean, I don't live in China, so I don't, I don't have huge experience there. I will say that there is often a difficult reporting environment in China for our journalists there. I think it is well known, and one has to be careful. There are many countries now these days in which freedom of the press is not something that is guaranteed. I think we've seen that in the U.S. as well. I mean, we've seen restrictions to access at the White House. you will remember the restricted access, for example, of our colleagues at the Associated Press, because they were not calling the Gulf of Mexico the Gulf of America. And I think that has continued. We've had access issues at the Pentagon, where a number of news organizations have then left the Pentagon. There have been tighter, sort of been more restrictions on reporting, and not just on journalists, but also on sources. And so the New York Times was just subpoenaed, three of their journalists, I believe, were just subpoenaed a week ago for some reporting on Air Force One. So the reporting environment in the U.S. as well has become more restrictive. And in various
0: Are your
1: countries.
0: Journalists in danger in the United States these days?
1: I mean, I'm always very careful, you know, when people say that, because journalist safety is the most important thing. And I think you cannot compare, you know, the U.S. to a front line in Ukraine or what's happened with our journalist in Gaza. So I want to, you know, be careful. But yes, I mean, one has to take great care right now to be a journalist in many countries in the world. That's very important. I mean, we have a very robust legal team that is helping our journalists all the time. We have an incredibly strong safety team that is helping our journalists, not just with physical safety, but also with online safety, for example. So yeah, I mean, one has to be very thorough and careful as a journalist these days.
0: Do journalists at large need to think more deeply about the way they cover populists, for example, in democracies? Often the language is couched, it's confusing, it might be disassembling a particular point or an argument. They may sound like they're saying something, but then when tested, it actually was something else. How do you think the media should go about dealing with the rise of populism?
1: Yeah, it's a really good question, and there's no one answer. But I do think that verifying what people say all the time is super important, so that, you know, you can say, you know, what a political leader or corporate leader or anyone, you can say what they're saying. I mean, if it's on the record and they've said it, you know, that is important for the, you know, for the record and people to know about it. However, if it is wrong, you need to say that and call it out right away.
0: Should you say it's a lie?
1: Well, if some things are mistruths, you just say it. I mean, lie.
0: But there is caution, right?
1: There
0: in the United States, particularly around the term lie. Like the New York Times has always hesitated.
1: Well, yeah, because, you know, a lie means you intended to lie and you are not in people's heads. And so I think it is better to say this person said X, all the evidence shows or the data shows or the official statistic says Y. That is better because, again, lie requires intent and we don't have the ability to be inside people's heads and what the intention is. So I agree that it's better just to point to the fact.
0: On the evidence, though, does it look to you like Trump tells lies?
1: Well, I think in some cases he says things that are not true and we have to correct them.
2: That was Alessandro Galloni, editor-in-chief of global news agency Reuters. Hamish, what an interesting life she must lead, but she must be exhausted.
0: Yes. As someone said to me recently, the news never begins and it never ends. It's just a constant sort of flow state. And I guess talking to her, I really had that sense. Can you imagine running an organisation with such a broad global footprint as Reuters, particularly considering how connected you are at all times to devices and news alerts and the rest of it? I think there's an interesting takeout for me from that conversation with Alessandra, which kind of cuts across some of the big issues we're talking about, whether it's AI, whether it's the loss of trust in the traditional news media, or whether it's the rise of the populists. In a sense, the news media does need to maybe be more self-reflective about its mistakes. It's, you know, she talked about corrections there and making them prominent, not just acknowledging the mistake, but also explaining how you got there in the first place. I think there's a lot of hand-wringing that goes on at the moment about how you report on a different kind of politics, and maybe from a more humble starting point could be some of the initial steps for the media in addressing that.
2: I think we should all be humble all the time, Hamish. I suppose the thing that I'm conscious of is that, you know, in this very weaponized world, you know, often people assert you've made a mistake when you might not have, or misrepresent what you've said, or partially quote what you've done. And in a way, journalists.
0: Are you speaking from personal experience here?
2: I couldn't possibly say, Hamish, but I mean, the great irony, of course, is that this, you know, this is what people have complained journalists have done to them for years. So, you know, we can hardly complain. But I think it is a really interesting issue. And I think the other really important thing about Reuters is they are in all of these places that are really difficult to go to now. And it has become so hard to get that frontline coverage. I mean, you think about all the places that are in contention in the world now, you know, Ukraine, Sudan, obviously the Middle East, and even in the Gulf countries where, you know, you've got a lot of wealth, but nobody really has too many eyes on what's going on there other than an organisation like Reuters, which has just got such a massive footprint. But you know, as she says, you know, there's this need to be more and more careful about where you send your journalists, not just because it might be a random bomb, but because journalists are now so targeted or constrained in what they can do.
0: Well, before we go, a very quick bit of feedback for you, Laura Tingle. Siobhan says, Romers, love having Laura back on air. I listen daily. It's not always uplifting, but it is always fascinating. Look, we'll do our best to be a little more uplifting. We are taking note of the fact that the world can be pretty heavy at the moment, Laura. I don't know where you go for your light relief.
2: Yes, I'm not sure either, but we definitely need a bit more uplifting.
0: global.roaming@abc.net.au is the email address. Thanks to our producer, Aston Brown, supervising producer, Pat Sunderland, and executive producer, Laura McAuliffe. Laura Tingle, until next time.
2: See you next time, Hamish.
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4: 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In today's money, over £2 billion. And that money flowed into every corner of the empire, including Australia. Slavery shaped this place in ways we're only now discovering.
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5: Annual reports might be an odd thing to get excited about. And yet, here I am. I have three leather-bound reports in front of me. The covers are a rich red with gold embossing. They smell the way that old books do, a bit musty and dusty, but full of history. They're a time capsule of Australia's fledgling years in quantum computing from the late 90s onwards. They map every step Australia took to eventually become a leader in the industry.
6: Yeah, and a lot of that history doesn't exist anywhere else. It's something, again, that I'm extremely proud of.
5: According to the best of the best, there's a reason our plucky country has made it so far in this weird world of computing.
7: That highly collaborative nature of Australians is one of the biggest reasons why I think Australia can win the race in building a quantum computer here, because that is what you need to build something complex and difficult. And I think it's something where Australians excel.
5: It does take a Herculean effort to build a quantum computer.
7: When you're trying to build a quantum computer, essentially what you're trying to do is control nature at its smallest scales. It's an evolution of technology that allows humans to control the world at that level.
5: And it doesn't stop there. Controlling nature at its smallest is one thing. Doing it a million times over is another task entirely.
8: And when you get to those kinds of scale, the challenges become different.
5: If we can overcome those challenges, Australia will become the first home to a quantum behemoth, a computer that can model nature itself. Nobody has come anywhere close yet. So, what will it take to get there? And will Australia get there first? This is Dead and Alive, a series of science fiction for ABC Radio National. I'm Jacinta Bowler, and to understand if quantum computers will change the world, I need to know how it controls nature at its most unstable. And I might be in the best place possible to find that out. Episode 3, The Plucky Country. Our relationship with computers started a long time ago, So to understand where we are now with quantum, it helps to take a few steps back to 1949, when Australia's first digital computer, Csirac, was switched on.
9: We're going to feed the tape now into Csirac, and I press the appropriate control buttons on the console.
5: Csirac, or the Commonwealth Scientific and Industrial Research Automatic Computer, was one of the first of its kind in the world.
9: You can actually see it go into the memory, filling up the cells of the memory.
5: What strikes me most about Csirac is how similar it is in a lot of ways to present-day quantum computers.
9: Results from that calculation into the Flexoriter, which is going to print out the results for us.
5: Csirac is still in one piece. It's on display in an unassuming corner of the Science Works Museum in Melbourne.
10: So this is the console. Round the back here. Well,
11: can we get in?
5: I've come here to get some guidance from Peter Thorne.
10: And here is the hard drive.
5: A retired computer scientist who first met Csirac when he was in high school.
10: I was pretty impressed. And I guess that meeting, which would have been in the late 1950s, changed my life. Basically, from then on, this was the place to be. It was the biggest, probably most exciting piece of electronics in Australia. And it was the beginning of the new age.
5: Peter went on to graduate and then study at the University of Melbourne. Csirac was there at the brand new computation laboratory.
10: Later on, my girlfriend, who later my fiance, later my wife, worked there, and I hung around, as it were, and in the end I got the weekend gig of being the weekend service engineer.
5: In the 1950s, this hulking mass of Csirac was the absolute cutting edge of technology.
10: It wouldn't fit in the average lounge room. It would hardly fit in the average garage. And full, absolutely full, of vacuum tubes.
5: If, like me, your memory is a little hazy, those are glass tubes that control the flow of electricity. When Csirac was powered on, the vacuum tubes got so hot that you could smell the whole thing cooking.
10: It was a smell of hot insulation material and a smell, I suppose, of the sort of heated dust that you could get.
5: This is where those similarities between Csirac and a quantum computer get almost spooky.
10: It used to get quite warm and it had a fan system to cool it.
5: Many quantum computers need to be kept cool. In some cases, colder than outer space.
10: There was noise from the fans, which were running along.
5: Like its quantum offspring, the massive Csirac is also noisy.
10: And also noise from the input-output devices, sometimes crashing away, printing, busy.
5: Noise is an issue with quantum computers too, although it's a different kind of noise. More on that later. Another comparison, both Csirac and quantum computers are fragile. They can really easily be knocked off course. In the quantum world, when this happens, it's called decoherence. For Csirac...
10: Occasionally it was so overloaded that somebody tried to make a cup of tea in the tea room. When they turned on the jug, the computer stopped. We had all those problems.
5: Importantly, people thought Csirac was capable of much more than it actually was. They knew it was powerful, but they didn't quite understand the computer's limits.
10: Like they wanted us to solve crossword puzzles and things with it. Or
11: could it solve crossword puzzles?
10: No. And my wife later said that we never turned anybody down, so somebody would phone and say, can you ask the computer the name of an African tree starting with Z? So she'd go off to the library and try and find it for them because she didn't want to disappoint them, but the computer wasn't going to do that.
5: Quantum computers can't solve your crossword puzzle either, so don't go ringing IBM for help. I can only imagine that in the 1950s, it was impossible to predict how far this newfangled computing technology would go. In the nearly 80 years since Csirac was built, we've gone from a double garage-sized computer to pocket-sized computers that power our entire lives.
7: The devices are getting smaller every year. And so how can you make things smaller? It meant that new technologies had to evolve.
5: One big evolution was trading in vacuum tubes for the much more practical transistor. Transistors are the electrical switches that become the ones and zeros that then become your photo dump on Instagram. There are billions of transistors in your phone that make that happen. They're so small, they can all fit onto one tiny computer chip. But how small can they get? Surely there has to be an endpoint.
7: As you go below what we call about 100 nanometers, you get to the point where quantum physics starts to influence how classical transistors work.
5: This is Professor Michelle Simmons, founder and CEO of Silicon Quantum Computing, former Australian of the Year, and most importantly, a quantum physicist.
7: The quantum world is more fragile. It's different, obviously.
5: I know, we keep banging on about this, but quantum physics is weird. Really small things don't behave how you'd expect. A transistor the size of a subatomic particle isn't going to act like a regular one or zero. So how do you get something that small to compute?
7: At the beginning, in the 70s and 80s, it was seen that that would be a problem, like a barrier to the continuation of computing, classical computing.
5: But then in the 90s, spurred on by the shock of Shor's algorithm and flush with new money, the thinking among researchers started to shift. What if the weird quantum properties of subatomic particles aren't a barrier? What if they're an opportunity?
7: People started realizing, actually, this is a benefit. There's a new transformational kind of computing that's going to come along when you can start to do things with smaller physical states rather than the digital ones and zeros that we've been used to in the classical computing world.
5: It had only been a few years since the technology was developed that enabled us to even see atoms. Now, Michelle wanted to turn an atom into a machine. And this is when she made an important decision. She decided to move from Oxford to Sydney to make it happen.
7: And so I came to Australia because it was a land where basically people would take risks, would do things that were ambitious and work in a highly collaborative way.
5: Michelle left for Sydney on the cusp of a new millennium, and Australia was about to go through a transformation in scientific research. On ABC Radio National, you're listening to Dead and Alive, a special series from Science Friction. I'm Jacinta Bowler.
6: I served on several RAM warships. I was a seaman officer and also a diver in the Royal Australian Navy.
5: In the 2000s, this was the man leading the charge in quantum technology in Australia. Professor Robert Clark, or Bob to his friends, grew up in rural Victoria. The Naval College offered him the chance to study science.
6: So I completed my honours year while I was still serving full-time at sea.
11: What does that look like? So you're on a ship, you're doing this research while you're going on to dives? Like, how does it work?
6: Yeah, look, this was the very early days of computers, so I was able to write computer programs in my spare time.
11: After you did a big day of work, you'd be going and doing some computer coding.
6: Correct, yeah.
5: Robert eventually traded the warships for the Clarendon Lab at Oxford University, doing experimental physics.
6: In particular, in rare earth compounds. And, of course, we were just looking at how the quantum world worked in these structures. But people were starting to ask a very different question, and that was, OK, so they have all of these unique new properties. How do we use these properties to build a machine?
5: When Robert returned to Australia, he became the director of one of the first ever centres of excellence. This one was in quantum technology. And he brought this question back with him. Can you harness quantum physics to build a machine? He didn't call this a quantum computer yet, though. So when did Robert start to think of this far-off machine as a computer?
6: So I have to tell you about a young man from the United States.
5: This man is Bruce Kane, and he'd come to the University of New South Wales in the late 90s.
6: It was evident right from the very start that he was a talent, and I tried to interest Bruce in immediately working on quantum effects in silicon nanostructures.
5: Bruce said, no thanks, not interested. But clearly the suggestion had an impact, because later...
6: Bruce came to me with three hardback notebooks and said, Bob, I have been working away on an idea, and I'd like you to look at this idea. I've set it out in these notebooks.
5: Bruce had set out a plan to build a quantum computer by embedding a single atom into silicon, a material already widely used in electronics. It is called Silicon Valley for a reason. Using silicon made this plan of building a quantum computer seem almost feasible.
6: I was the first person to see this, and I think possibly the only person to see it and talk to Bruce about it prior to its submission for publication, and it's now one of the most highly cited papers in physics.
5: At least in quantum computing. One of the people who saw that paper was Michelle Simmons. It's a big reason she came to Australia. She thought, hang on a minute, this could actually work.
7: If you imagine, if I wanted to make the best physical system, what would it look like? And I think this is about as close as you can get.
5: In Bruce Kane's paper, he doesn't just lay out a blueprint for a quantum machine. He also concludes, building the computer presented here will obviously be an extraordinary challenge. It takes a certain kind of person to read that and go, yeah, all right, I'll give it a crack. Michelle was that person.
7: As soon as I realised the technology had the potential to be commercial, I felt a tremendous responsibility to translate it. And I realised that I, just by nature, have a very infinite amount of energy. And so I realised I felt the responsibility and I had the energy to do it.
5: There were some major hurdles to overcome. For instance, how do you control a single atom? Michelle and her team started by trying to turn a single atom into a transistor, a switch that can represent either a one or a zero, the building blocks of classical computing.
12: The technology works at a minuscule level.
5: And in 2012, they did it.
12: Scientists at the University of New South Wales have been able to store a huge amount of information on a single atom in a silicon chip.
5: Then it was time to turn this atom into a qubit, to make things truly quantum. This means the atom can represent a one or a zero, or anything in between, all thanks to something called superposition. Superposition is the ability for an atom to be in multiple states at the same time. It can be really hard to get your head around, but the important thing to know is it's superposition that gives a quantum computer its ability to calculate so much at once.
7: So the way I describe superposition in my head, I have a visual picture and it literally is very simple. You have a magnet, it's pointing at the North Pole, that's your one. Your magnet pointing at the South Pole, that's zero. If you get that magnet pointing to the equator, it's in essentially a combination of the up state and a combination of the down state. So that's superposition. So it's existing up and down at the same time.
5: But one qubit doesn't change the world of computing. Some say we need thousands. Others say we need upwards of a million. And these qubits need to be connected by something called entanglement, the most mysterious-seeming quantum property of all. This is where particles become intrinsically linked. How? We have no idea. But entanglement essentially holds quantum computers together.
7: I joke that the whole world is entangled, but if you just take two qubits and you bring them close enough together, you're creating a unique, unified state that operates in a different way from the individual states.
5: Superposition and entanglement give quantum computers their power. It's what enables them to compute more things faster than a regular computer. But these quantum properties also make machines like this vulnerable. Enter quantum computers' biggest foes. Noise and decoherence.
7: It's a closed loop system, so it does have a compressor, and the compressor, I'll try and do a sound of it, goes.
5: While I really did enjoy getting Australian of the Year Michelle Simmons to emulate the sound of her quantum computer, the issue with noise has nothing to do with the noise the computer makes. It's the noise of the environment. Essentially, the energy of our everyday that can disrupt a quantum computer. Heat, radio waves, cosmic rays, they can cause something called decoherence, which is where a qubit is knocked out of its position. It was a one, and now it's not anymore. So, how are you supposed to do a calculation when the qubits fall over before the calculation is done? Well, get this. You have to build in a whole other ecosystem of qubits that are capable of righting wrongs in your quantum computer.
7: And so the error correction process, which quantum computers rely on, means that you have to have other qubits around to detect when it's happening and to bring them back online.
5: You've heard a few times in this series that we don't have a full-scale quantum computer. Our current quantum computers sit in a fuzzy middle ground, somewhere between useless and useful. That's the era of quantum computing we're in now, the noisy intermediate scale. To move beyond this, we need to find a way for tens of thousands of entangled qubits in a superposition of states to make fast, accurate calculations without collapsing into a jumbled, indecipherable mess. In Brisbane, there's a mission underway to do exactly that.
8: Yeah, my name's Jeff Pride. I'm the Chief Technical Director for PsiQuantum in Australia.
5: I'm here in Brisbane to visit the offices of PsiQuantum, a US company that aims to build a quantum computer with 1 million qubits within the next few years. And it wants to build it right here. Well, a 45-minute drive north of here, in the coastal region of Moreton Bay. It's not exactly where you'd expect the world's first million-qubit quantum computer.
8: It's one thing to build a machine that has tens or hundreds or thousands of qubits, but to go to of order a million qubits, the challenges become different.
5: Right now, the biggest quantum computers in the world are sitting at roughly 1,000 qubits. PsiQuantum hasn't even shown off a computer at this scale. They want to leapfrog this noisy era of quantum computing entirely.
8: Companies that are building smaller machines are hoping that even though we can't implement full error correction on that scale, that something useful can be done. But the trouble is that at the moment, we don't really think there are any useful applications that we can point to today and say, this is a lot better than what you could do on a conventional computer.
5: Not everyone agrees a million qubits is the way. Some argue the quality of the qubit matters much more than the quantity. Although Jeff would say that PsiQuantum is aiming for both.
8: Controlling the world at the quantum level is a tricky thing, and that's why it's natural that people ask about, well, how can we have, you know, 10 qubits and then 100 and then 1,000? Because controlling the quantum world is a big job.
5: I'm here to take a look at some of the hardware PsiQuantum has developed to get the job done. However, a warning. It is all a bit hush-hush.
8: Avoid any such thing.
11: What about it is special that needs to be protected?
8: Can we go off the record for a second?
11: Yeah.
5: So, yeah, they do not want the finer details of their chip exposed to the broader public. Other companies would love to know exactly what PsiQuantum is up to. But after some negotiating, Jeff agrees to at least describe the quantum chip that's going to be at the heart of their machine.
8: Yeah, so the first item here on the left, a silicon chip, 300 millimetres in diameter, consists of the photon sources and detectors and all the things in between that allow us to control our qubits. I describe it as like a CD because when we stand here and look at it, we can see rainbow-like reflections coming off it. And that's because there's all these millionth of a metre scale devices that are on there. And just like on a CD grooves, they kind of give you that diffraction pattern, that rainbow effect that you see. So it's quite a beautiful thing to look at.
5: They do let me hold it, which is pretty surprising. It's about the size of a large dinner plate, and it's not as heavy as I thought it would be. I'm still very worried about dropping it, though, because what I'm holding is not just one quantum chip, it's dozens.
8: So we chop it up into smaller pieces, and those pieces are themselves the chips.
5: PsiQuantum is one of the few companies explicitly aiming for 1 million qubits. They see it as their best approach to get away from the noisy era of computing and into the useful era, where quantum computers are solving real problems. Simulating protein folding or chemical catalysts, discovering drugs, finding farming solutions, modelling the weather.
8: We might not solve every problem known to humanity, but it can address probably a much, much wider scope than we think today.
11: The most complex multi-tool around.
8: Yeah, I hope so. I think so. That's why we're excited about it. That's why we do what we do. It's still going to be a complicated machine, but it's not one now that seems like some science fiction pie in the sky. It's something that we can stare down and we can say, you know what? We can do that. Let's do it really fast.
5: It's easy to get impatient about when quantum computing might arrive. And so, from a computer that doesn't work yet to a computer that doesn't work anymore, my tour guide from earlier, Peter Thorne, suggests that our capacity for patience has changed a lot since the early days of Australia's first digital computer, CYRAC. After all, it used to take at least 30 minutes to turn on this massive computer.
10: These days, if your machine doesn't boot up within 30 seconds, you're pretty upset about it, but 30 minutes was probably pretty good in those days.
5: Across its life, CYRAC solved hundreds of problems, all the way down under. Before the internet made it possible to share knowledge at the drop of a hat, Australia was making its own strides in computing.
10: It's a symbol of

0: innovation, which I think is so important that we are an innovative nation. And we are, but it's not recognised by the media and by the public as it ought to be. So, and we're not at the end of this. People in Australia are working on quantum computing, so who knows where that will go. It was hard to see where computing would go at the beginning. How can we sort of foresee the future?
1: Michelle Simmons doesn't think she can predict the future, but she can look at old computers like Csirac to get a sense of a potential timeline.
2: You know, when was the first transistor? 1947. When's the first integrated circuit? 1958. When's the first products? Around about 1964. And the first commercial computer? 1981. And so what's great is someone's actually gone through the various things that you have to do before. And what we're doing now is adapting that to a world that is at the edge of human knowledge and where it's much more fragile. So there are other things we have to take into account, but it gives us a guide.
1: But even Michelle Simmons doesn't have a crystal ball. For the fourth and final episode of Science Friction, Dead and Alive, we'll speak to someone who does. We're going to look at how these promises, for example, a million qubit machine just around the corner, builds hype in quantum computing.
3: Hello.
4: Hello.
3: Good. How are
1: you? And whether that hype train is finally running out of steam. Science Friction, Dead and Alive is a special series for ABC Radio National. It was made on the lands of the Wurundjeri, Gadigal and Menang Noongar people. It's reported and presented by me, Jacinta Bowler. Our senior producer is Shelby Traynor. Our sound engineer is Tim Jenkins. Thanks to producers Fiona Pepper and James Bullen for script editing. Next week, I'll be in two places at once, so I'll catch you then.
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8: ABC News with Tweong Fitzpatrick. Gulf states are increasingly pessimistic about the situation in the Middle East as the US and Iran continue to trade strikes. Middle East correspondent Matthew Doran has more.
9: There is a sense that it is other countries really trying to push this issue, regardless of what Donald Trump is saying about the Iranians being desperate for a deal. A deal has not materialised. He's said that repeatedly throughout the course of this now almost five-month-long war. But clearly there is efforts happening behind the scenes, those two countries, Pakistan and Qatar in particular, trying to grease the wheel here and make it a situation where there can be some talks. But at this stage, they haven't provided anything or borne any fruit to this point.
8: To South Australia, and a man has died in the Adelaide CBD after police say he became unresponsive during an attempted arrest. Police were called to West Terrace on Thursday afternoon following reports a man was behaving in a disorderly manner and damaging vehicles. They attempted to arrest the man, but he resisted and became unresponsive. A report is being prepared for the state coroner, and the death will be subject to a police commissioner's inquiry. Heading overseas, the co-founder of a firm hacked by rogue OpenAI models says it should be a wake-up call for the tech industry. Here's Francis Du.
10: In an interview with the BBC, Thomas Wolfe from Hugging Face says the incident shows the game has changed for cybersecurity, even as it becomes one of the most common types of cyber attacks we see. Hugging Face is one of the world's largest open source hubs for sharing AI models. Mr. Wolfe says the company initially did not know

Welcome to Late Night Live, coming to you from Gadigal Land in Sydney. I'm David Marr. Back in the 1980s, the New York Times architecture critic Paul Goldberger walked into the atrium of the newly opened Trump Tower and liked what he saw. It may well be, he wrote, the most pleasant interior public space to be completed in New York in some years. But now Donald Trump is turning the White House into a palace and planning a triumphal arch down the road. So we've asked Paul to join us later to talk about Trump's taste, from city glitz to Napoleonic grandeur. But first, it didn't take a civil war for Britain to free its slaves. Instead, in 1833, their owners were paid a stupendous amount of money, £20 million, the equivalent today of well over £2 billion. And that cash flowed into every corner of the empire, including Australia. How this country was fashioned by slave money is the subject of a new book, edited by Zoe Laidlaw and Jane Lydon, with a plain, rather grim title, Legacies of British Slavery in Australia and New Zealand. Zoe is a professor of history at the University of Melbourne. She

0: joins us now. 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
1: Thank you very much, David. It's great to be here.
0: Whatever criticism can be levelled at Britain, and there can be lots for the way it ended slavery, I mean, the slaves got nothing, it did mean that it ended without violence, and that was a huge achievement, was it not?
1: I think I'd question your premise, David. I mean, the violence perhaps came before the end of slavery. The British Caribbean was rife with slave revolts and rebellions, certainly in the 19th century and the 18th century as well. So there was a lot of blood lost in the quest to end slavery. Not much British or white British blood, but a lot of enslaved.
0: Indeed, and French blood, sure, but, you know, in the end it was this money, and this money went everywhere, including to Australia. And therefore we ask you, where did it go in Australia? What did it do?
1: Well, the money went, as our project has discovered, all over the place and to all sorts of people. Money flowed in, some people who'd received compensation for the slaves that they owned brought that compensation money with them, and they entered all the realms that are occurring in the 1830s. So they go into pastoralism, they go into trade, some of them go into shipping and the kind of support services, the financial services of the growing Australian economy. Some people sent their money without arriving in Australia. So lots of British merchant houses, for example, received thousands and thousands of pounds of compensation, equivalent to many millions of pounds of compensation money today. And they invested in, especially in pastoralism, we've discovered. So, you know, sometimes that cash or the promise of that cash came in very large chunks, tens of thousands of pounds. Sometimes the money that had been generated through slavery and through those compensation schemes was just enough to allow someone in perhaps in Britain or in the Caribbean to pay off their debts, take a passage to Australia and kind of start again. So we see it across all the colonies, and we see it in different amounts and to different extents. It's really pervasive, I think.
0: The money was there just as South Australia was getting on its feet. And I've heard people say, look around Adelaide, those buildings are built with slave money. But is that an exaggeration?
1: Certainly slave money went towards the building of some of those buildings. And South Australia started, unlike the other Australian colonies, as a company scheme. The South Australian Company begins South Australia. And the people involved in that company, we've traced, you know, quite a few of them were connected to slavery. Some received compensation. More of them were involved in the kind of wider slave economy of the Atlantic. So they're merchants and traders. They didn't necessarily run plantations themselves in the Caribbean. Mm-hmm. But absolutely. And I mean, perhaps one of the best known names associated with that colonisation of South Australia is George Fyfe Angus. And he eventually did come to South Australia, but he's really instrumental in making that company colonisation scheme operable in the mid-1830s. He puts a lot of his own money into South Australia. And he had generated that money from his family business, which was building coaches, actually, in York. But they built them with mahogany that came from Honduras and that was grown with and logged with enslaved labour. They invested in mahogany in Honduras. He went to the Compensation Commission and acted as an agent for all these other Honduran slave owners and collected their money for them. So he was absolutely implicated in slavery, and he's very, very important to South Australia's founding. And we've found stories like that across the Australian continent.
0: And Angus is a revered name in South Australia.
1: Absolutely. And because he's a very complicated character, as one of the chapters in our book by Nikita Vanderbilt shows, you know, he's remembered, and, you know, it's part of the sort of Australian condition, how we think about our history. But Angus was actually, in some circles, was seen as an abolitionist, so he was opposed to

0: slavery at some level, even while benefiting personally from slavery. He was a very ardent Baptist, and he paid for missionaries to come to South Australia. So he was, for the time, quite open to the idea that the Aboriginal people, the Kaurna people around Adelaide, or what became Adelaide, you know, had rights and possessed the soil. So in some ways, you know, he's a good figure for colonisers to look back at and sort of think, well, they weren't all bad. On the other hand, he was absolutely involved in and implicated in that whole slavery economy.
1: But the complications are what's so fascinating, and that, as the book shows, that quite a lot of this money ended up in sort of quite magnificent bequests.
0: Yes. I mean, we've traced the money from the 1830s into especially the new colonies of Western Australia, South Australia and Victoria. But then we've been able, in some cases, to trace what happened to that money over time. And obviously this is a very complex story. And so it's not like £1,000 came and then £1,000 did this. It's people brought this money that had been generated from slavery, either directly from slavery or through those compensation payments. They brought it to Australia and then they invested it. Perhaps they became pastoralists on stolen land, where they multiplied that money and then they passed it on to their children. But sometimes they made philanthropic donations. And we've been able in some cases to trace that money down several generations, right through to today, in fact.
1: To Melbourne University?
0: Not to Melbourne University, no. I think the slave money goes to Sydney University and possibly, but lots of other institutions, private schools, cultural collections, churches.
1: Geelong College.
0: Geelong College, Geelong Grammar, and many other private schools as well. In the case of Geelong Grammar and Geelong College, because Geelong serviced the very wealthy Western District of Victoria, that pastoral community, a lot of those very wealthy pastoralists sent their sons and their daughters as well to school in Geelong. And they were absolutely intent on kind of replicating a certain imperial educational experience for them. So I know that Geelong Grammar, for example, was built, you know, with the explicit intention of kind of creating a Winchester or an Eton for the sons of these Western District pastoralists. And, yeah, we've absolutely traced money that came into Western Victoria through the Clyde Company, which is one of the big pastoral enterprises of the 1830s and 40s. And then over the generations was passed down, and then quite a lot actually was given to Geelong Grammar to build, for example, its first music school, to build houses for masters, and just sometimes in kind of cash bequests. So, yes, this money continued to, and in fact continues to today, to influence the society we live in, which I think has been a big surprise for lots of people who found out about our research.
1: On ABC Radio National, this is Late Night Live. I'm David Marr, and I'm talking to Zoe Laidlaw, one of the editors of the book Legacies of British Slavery in Australia and New Zealand. Zoe, when you talk about pastoralism, it's always struck me that the slave money bought sheep, that these thousands and thousands of pounds bought sheep at a time when the squatters were pouring out into the bush. How right am I there?
0: Well, you are right, I think. And certainly we've found, especially in the case of Victoria, that Victoria is colonised in the mid-1830s. There's a very violent and rapid expansion of pastoral activity, especially to the west of Melbourne and the west of Geelong. And some of the biggest pastoral enterprises are funded almost wholly by money that had been generated in the Atlantic economy, which is a euphemism for from slavery. So the Clyde Company that I mentioned, but also Neil Black, who's a very prominent pastoralist, they are backed by consortia of merchants in Scotland and in England, who all their money came from slavery. And they funded pastoralists in ways that meant they were capable of surviving the economic depressions that really affected Eastern Australia in the early 1840s. So these enterprises are not only funded by slavery, but that funding and the size of it, the magnitude of the wealth that was invested in them, made them more likely to survive. Within 15, 20, 25 years. Enterprises like the Clyde Company, it began with £15,000 of investment, all from slavery in 1836. It's dissolved at the end of the 1850s. By that time, its assets were worth more than £250,000. It was sheep particularly, but it was also cattle.
1: Yep.
0: And, I mean, one of the great ironies of the Clyde Company is that the Scottish merchants who invested in it, so they're making all this money 25 years, enterprises like the Clyde Company, it began with £15,000 of investment, all from slavery in 1836. It's dissolved at the end of the 1850s. By that time, its assets were worth more than £250,000. It was sheep particularly, but it was also cattle.
1: Yep.
0: And, I mean, one of the great ironies of the Clyde Company is that the Scottish merchants who invested in it, so they're making all this money from wool. This is at the time that Australian wool really floods.

0: the United States as well. So those slaves were growing cotton, which this firm was importing to Scotland. So they're involved in both of those huge trades, mercantile operations of the mid-19th century in cotton and in wool production.
1: So just because you were compensated for your slaves in the West Indies didn't mean you gave up your slaves in the southern states of the United States.
0: Absolutely not. And I think that was perhaps, you know, historians tend to work in a national context or, the British imperial context. But, of course, there's a hugely close connections between Britain and the United States even after the Revolution. And the whole, you know, the commerce of Liverpool, Manchester, Glasgow is very much focused on North America as well as the Caribbean.
1: Zoe, how are you able to research the fate of the slave mummy in such detail?
0: Well, we have had a big team of researchers, all funded by the Australian Research Council, which has definitely been necessary. But we began our research by using a database that was put together by researchers in the UK called the Legacies of British Slavery Database, which traced what happened or who claimed all this £20 million of compensation money. Because in the way of the British Empire, when that £20 million is set aside in the mid-1830s, they set up a commission to distribute it, and people, it's very bureaucratic. Anyone who says that they own enslaved people in the Caribbean has to make a claim, and all those records have been kept. And so about 15 years ago, a team in the UK digitised those records and added as much biographical detail in as they could about the people who'd claimed. It's very incomplete because, you know, a surprising number of people called things like John Smith or
1: yes.
0: Tom Brown owned enslaved people. It's very difficult to disentangle. But there's enough of those people where we can, from other sources, work out who they were and what money they got. Now, in fact, so that's where we began. Only about 200 individuals of the many thousands who are documented in that database had obvious, were noted as having connections to Australia. Many more, we've added lots more names to that. But it was also a way to then think about how this whole complex entanglement between Australian colonisation and British slavery worked. And so we've gone out and looked at things like all these mercantile firms, the Gladstones, who are really important in British history. William Gladstone was the Prime Minister. His family is absolutely...
1: Major slave owners.
0: Huge slave owners, absolutely huge. And they are one branch of that family, William's first cousins, are the ones who invest in Victoria, for example, in the pastoral companies I was talking about. So we looked... Lots of people saw that slavery was going to end, lots of owners of enslaved people, and they dissolved their holdings. They sold off their property in the Caribbean ahead of emancipation, but of course they still had all the money that they'd made from it. So we found that there's literally thousands of connections between that Atlantic economy and the colonisation of Australia.
1: And there's a website which anyone can go to and check names to see if they have any connections to this. And we'll put the address of that website up on our own site. Zoe, you mentioned then that there are actually two waves, aren't there? There were the slave owners who saw the end coming and sold up. And they were, as you say, you know, awash with money. And then there were the slave owners who were bought out by the government. Did those early slave owners have a particular impact in Australia?
0: Yes. I mean, we began our project, perhaps a bit oddly, by looking at Western Australia. And Western Australia is colonised. The Swan River Colony is started in 1829. So it's just before British emancipation. You know, all that compensation money goes into the economy in the mid-1830s. But we found that there were quite significant early Western Australians who arrive on Western Australia's first fleet, as it's known, who had sold up in the Caribbean, particularly in what is today Guyana, which was then known as Demerara. And there'd been terrible, we spoke about the violence of the end of slavery. There'd been terrible rebellion in Demerara in 1823. And some of these families clearly feared for their lives and also for the profitability of their investments. They sell up in Demerara, sometimes coming via Britain.

0: they come to Western Australia and become their pastoralists. They become involved in, you know, the very violent acquisition of the land around what is today Perth from the Noongar people. And they also attempt in some cases to sort of replicate some of the forms of agriculture that they had experience of in the Caribbean. So I've been talking before about pastoralism in southeastern Australia. You know, wool is pretty different to cotton. But in around Perth, around Swan River, they find, you know, wood akin to mahogany. They talk about perhaps they could grow sugar. So it's not only bringing the money, it's also bringing the kind of mindset and an approach to land that's not theirs that they had enjoyed for decades and sometimes centuries in the Caribbean.
1: Did they, and by those, by the they, I mean the ones who sold up and got out and the ones who were compensated and sent their money to Australia, did that money come with an attitude towards Indigenous Australians?
0: Yes, I think absolutely. It came, well, let's say it came with an attitude to the rest of the world. It came with an attitude, you know, an imperial mindset that was very racist. So these people who had, you know, all their wealth depended on the labour of enslaved people who were racialised as black, non-white people in the Caribbean. And when they looked at Australia and or the different parts of Australia, they saw Indigenous people who might become labour, cheap labour, because they weren't white. They saw them as cheap labour. But they also saw the land and they didn't associate that land with Aboriginal ownership. So they are kind of, I think they bring a mentality which is very much about the world being there for their exploitation. They move from exploiting black people in the Caribbean to moving to Australia and stealing land and exploiting Indigenous labour. But they also anticipated being able to bring non-white labour forces, cheap non-white labour forces into Australia to work for them there alongside Aboriginal labour. So these are people who are really promoting the idea that they should perhaps bring indentured labour.
1: Yes.
0: So labour on very exploitative contracts from what they called the Malay states, so sort of southeastern Asia, from China, from India, from the Pacific, notoriously. You know, many of the people who are involved in the early sugar industry in Queensland had either been involved in the Caribbean sugar industry or indeed in US, you know, they'd owned slaves in the US. And there's been some terrific work done on that, and some of which is represented in our book.
1: Now, particular work that you have done is linking some of our most famous governors to the slave trade. What did you discover there?
0: Well, this was a real shock to us, I think. We thought that the governors were quite a good cohort to explore because they're very well known and there's at least short biographies of all of them. You know, they're in the Australian Dictionary of Biography. We know quite a lot about their lives, but we had not anticipated. I did a study of the 69 governors of the different Australian colonies before Federation. So from, you know, Arthur Phillip in 1788 right through to 1901.
1: There are 69 of them, are there?
0: 69.
1: Good?
0: I don't think anybody's ever bothered to
1: count
0: them up.
1: I've never heard that figure before.
0: No, and someone will probably come along and say, oh, you're counting one of the lieutenant governors or something like this. But
1: we
0: essentially, you know, there's around 69. And I went back and looked at where they had worked, what kind of employment they'd had, and also where their family wealth had come from. And a lot of those men were, you know, they're certainly quite powerful people before they become governors of an Australian colony. We found that about a quarter of them, their family fortunes had been significantly shaped by wealth made in the Atlantic slave economy, in some cases in very substantial ways. But we also found that 40 of them, so about 60%, had their careers before they came to Australia had been totally embedded in the Caribbean or in West Africa, where slaves were, you know, stolen from. So they'd been in the Navy, they'd been governors of those Caribbean or West African colonies, they had worked in other capacities in that world. So of all those 69 governors, nearly two-thirds had lives that were absolutely entangled with slavery, either

0: through family fortunes or their careers that clearly we think did shape the way that they then came to Australia, how they understood what was going on in the Australian colonies, how they interacted with Indigenous peoples, what they thought about things like indentured labour and sugar in Queensland. So it was quite a shock to us, actually, how pervasive this connection with slavery was for the governors.
1: Zoe, come on, name some names.
0: Well, a personal favourite, because I work in Melbourne and live near a big shopping centre called Berkeley Square, is Henry Berkeley, who was the governor of Victoria from 1856 to 63. Now, Henry Berkeley's family, he grew up in London, but his family were extremely wealthy West India merchants. So they traded in the sugar, essentially, that was grown in the Caribbean. They also became, because they lent money to planters, in sugar planters in the Caribbean, they came to own many plantations. The four partners, he and his father were partners with two other men at the time of emancipation. Between them, those partners received about £160,000 compensation.
2: Whoa!
0: I know. It's a really, the merchant firms, the partners in merchant firms are the biggest beneficiaries of that compensation because they financed the Caribbean. So they had ended up, even if they lived in Britain, they'd ended up owning plantations and enslaved people in the Caribbean. But after that, Berkeley becomes, perhaps unsurprisingly, a big advocate for the interests of planters after emancipation. They felt very hard done by, despite having received all this compensation money. They were very bitter about what had happened. And Berkeley became an MP. He spoke up for what planters, you know, what they wanted. And really what they wanted now was cheap labour and all sorts of deals from the government, which they mostly didn't get. But he then became a governor. He went first to British Guiana. He was the governor there where he owned plantations, quite a conflict of interest, then Jamaica, and then he came to Australia, to Victoria. And, you know, it's difficult to see the exact, you know, what did he do in Guiana that affected what he did when he was in Victoria. But we do see interesting things like the way that he would compare the Aboriginal people of Victoria to the Indigenous people, actually, of British Guiana, and, you know, very racist language that he used in both cases. But he sort of drew on his Caribbean experience and his wealth and position as a planter, his kind of imperial mindset when he was working here in Australia.
1: You mentioned the Australian Dictionary of Biography a moment ago. Are corrections flowing through to the Dictionary of Biography?
0: That's an interesting question. We are working with the Australian Dictionary of Biography and with their kind of their other arm, which is People Australia. I think lots of people know about the Australian Dictionary of Biography. It was obviously originally published in book form, but has been digitized for quite some years now. And you can look up people who are important, representative of our nation's history, and, you know, find out all the details of their lives. But we found that a lot of those entries, and this is not just the Australian Dictionary of Biography, it applies to other, like Britain's Oxford Dictionary of National Biography and other similar works, they proved to be much more likely to emphasise an individual who, if they'd been opposed to slavery, that would be kind of mentioned.
1: Yes.
0: Sometimes very prominently mentioned in their entries. But if they had been slave owners or benefited from the slave trade or any of this, that tended to be either glossed over or spoken about very euphemistically. So people, it would be mentioned that they were born in Trinidad, but not that their fathers and grandfathers had owned, you know, huge plantations.
1: Yes.
0: And that was where all their wealth came from.
1: But isn't it wonderful that there is so much work still to be done on something like the Dictionary of Biography to get it right?
0: Absolutely. But what we've been able to do, People Australia is a much more democratic arm of the dictionary. And anybody can have an entry there. I mean, they have to be rigorous and historical, but it's not something that is only for people who were very important to our history. So we have been writing, and this, if people look at People Australia, which is again free and online, they will find this new set of entries, sometimes updated entries for people, you know, governors who we perhaps need to tell a bit more of the full story but also a lot of people who will never make it into the Australian Dictionary of Biography because they're not significant enough.

0: but who do illustrate and kind of flesh out all these myriad connections to the Atlantic economy and to slavery.
1: So it sounds as though there's a lot more work to do.
0: That's correct. It's also proved really important, I think, for conversations that we've been having with some of our Indigenous collaborators. And, you know, it's wrong to think of that there's a binary between slavery and freedom. Slavery is outlawed, but coercive labour practices, practices akin to slavery, practices that in every way except for the legal framing are slavery, continue. And in Australia, what goes on in Queensland with the South Sea Islanders who are coerced into working on sugar plantations, but also the way that Aboriginal Australians are coerced and exploited as labourers across Australian pastoral industries, whether we're talking, in fact, about Victoria in the 1840s and 50s or Western Australia and the Northern Territory right into the 20th century, that kind of exploitation of Aboriginal labour is also connected to a mindset that thought that slavery was okay and that even if slavery was illegal, that the coercion of labour, of non-white labour, was fine. You know, so we're uncovering those kind of really profound connections as well as those individual stories.
1: So a transformative view of Australia. Thank you so much for joining us on Late Night Live.
0: Oh, it's been such a pleasure. Thank you, David.
1: I've been talking to Professor Zoe Laidlaw, historian at Melbourne University and one of the editors of Legacies of British Slavery in Australia and New Zealand, and her work continues. Coming up, Trump the Great Builder.

0: Trump was always a builder. Before he decided to remake Washington as a city fit for him to rule, with ballrooms and triumphal arches, he was putting up towers in New York, and high up on each one was his name, with nothing above Trump but the sky. Paul Goldberger has been keeping an eye on Trump the Builder for the last 40 years or so. Paul was the longtime architecture critic for the New York Times, and he then wrote on architecture for the New Yorker. He's also the author of the book, the pretty big title, Why Architecture Matters. Paul, welcome to Late Night Live.
1: Thank you for having me.
0: Paul, the ballroom, how's the design going? Is it getting any better?
1: Not so far as I've heard, no. It's enormous. It's, I think, more like a convention center or the kind of huge hotel room that you might find in a major city for big meetings than anything that belongs in the White House.
0: The White House is very carefully not a palace, isn't it?
1: Absolutely, absolutely. You know, when it was designed at the very end of the 18th century, rather, it was intended to make a very clear statement that this is a democracy, not a monarchy, and that, in fact, it was called the, you know, executive residence originally. It was where the man who ran the country would live, but it was also very deliberately secondary to the Capitol.
0: Do we know how it was decorated before the interior was completely gutted and rebuilt? Did it have all this gold that Trump is applying?
1: No. The gold that Trump is implying is all new. Nobody even tries to suggest it has a historical precedent. He's just saying he likes it better this way, and he's treating it as if he owned it, as opposed to being a temporary tenant in a house owned by someone else, which is to say the people.
0: But it'll be so easy to strip that shit out.
1: Oh, yeah, that's the least of it. The gold that he's put around his office and elsewhere in the White House is easily fixable. The ballroom will be a bigger problem if he builds his triumphal arch. That, too, will be a bigger problem. There are far, far greater...

0: graver issues in terms of what he's doing to Washington than the gold in the in his office, yes.
1: Paul, we have a tradition on this show, whenever we hear a dog, to ask for the dog's name and breed.
0: Ah, I'm happy to share that with you, and I'm
1: Yes.
0: sorry that the dog has intruded,
1: No,
0: though. I
1: no,
0: thought she
1: no.
0: would
1: It's
0: be
1: a
0: okay.
1: human touch.
0: Her name is Lucy, and she is a 17 and a half year old miniature poodle.
1: Whoa.
0: So she's getting on in years, and I'm surprised she had the energy to bark right now because she's usually pretty quiet.
1: Paul, I'm fascinated by the fact that the people who built the White House and Donald Trump are both going to the same kind of architectural vocabulary, classical architecture. What is the attraction for rulers of the style of Rome?
0: Well, classicism is a big and wide canvas, we might say, on which you can paint a lot of different things. It is the style of Rome, of Greece before it was the style of Rome. It's been the style of so many other things. It's been varied continually, but it's kind of the core vocabulary of Western architecture, really. And you can do all kinds of things with it, and you can read all kinds of meanings into it. In the early years of the US, when James Hoban designed the White House, who was an Irish architect, when Thomas Jefferson and Benjamin Latrobe were working on the early plans for Washington and early buildings, it was really seen more in connection with both Greece and the Renaissance as a connection to ideals and as a symbol of democracy. We know at other times in our history, such as Albert Speer and Hitler, classical architecture has been a symbol of tyranny. It's been the very opposite thing. In each case, though, I think, even if they're after a very different kind of goal, people tend to feel comfortable with classicism because it reaches all the way back to ancient times, suggests a kind of continuity and almost a validation from that connection of whatever it is they're trying to prove with it. I mean, that's the amazing thing that, Albert Speer could use classicism to back up Hitler. In the earlier years of the US, we used classical architecture to back up democracy and show its validity. So it's a kind of blank slate on which we can write almost anything we want. But of course, there's so many, many different ways to do it, too. I mean, it can be ornate and overdone and overdecorated. It can also be elegant and be sometimes almost as simple and abstract as modern architecture. All depends on who's doing it, what they're doing, what they're trying to say.
1: But there are rules, aren't there? And
0: Yes, there are indeed rules.
1: if you put a row of columns and then a pediment on top, that's a portico, and that is an entrance, which seems
0: Indeed.
1: to have been overlooked by the designers of the ballroom.
0: Oh, you've noticed. Yes, good. That you're quite right. That the ballroom has a huge colonnade with a classical pediment on top facing the White House lawn, but in fact, you don't enter it there at all. It's all kind of fake.
1: While up the road, we have a triumphal arch. Now, that design is evolving as well, isn't it? How are we going there?
0: The problem there is not just the specifics of that design, but the idea of building anything there at all. It's on a round grassy island on the Virginia side of the bridge that connects the state of Virginia to the center of Washington and goes right into the Lincoln Memorial. On the Virginia side is Arlington National Cemetery, which was created after the Civil War to bury the Union war dead. And the connection between that and the Lincoln Memorial was very, very conscious and intentional. And it's why that area has remained open ever since, so that you would feel a sense of connection between Abraham Lincoln saving the Union and where the people who gave their lives for that were buried. Nobody has ever built on that before. Trump wants to put his arch which is commemorating, as he said, himself, not any particular war victory. In the middle of that, blocking that view, it kind of reminds me of how you may have noticed in a couple of different world events, either gatherings of heads of state at the G7 or other large conferences like that, or the recent thing the other day with the pictures taken of the Spanish team after they won the World Cup, Trump's tendency to kind of push himself into the foreground in someone else's photo. Well, it's kind of what he's doing with the arch on the city of Washington. You know, that was left open so that you would feel a connection between Lincoln and the war dead buried on the other side of the river, and Trump wants to just push his way into the middle and occupy and block that.
1: But, Paul, isn't there supposed to be a commission of some kind which is designed to save Washington
0: there
1: from whims isn't. Of this kind?
0: David, you're so right. And until now, it has worked quite well and actually been very, very engaged in a very positive way with so many different things that have happened in Washington. What's happened more recently is that Trump first tried to bypass the entire process of review, was told that that was not possible. So what he did was fire all of the members of these various review committees and commissions and so forth and replace them with unqualified people who he knew were loyal to him. In one case, it was one of his like executive assistants or something who had no training whatsoever in architecture.
1: Yeah.
0: So what we're really seeing here is not just a failure of the architectural system, we're seeing a failure of democracy because the government is not working as it should.
1: But Paul, I think you're overlooking the possibility that that arch, once built, with its golden angels on top, mm-hmm. will be a warning for all time against what went wrong under Trump.
0: Well, David, I think that's a very wonderful and encouraging and optimistic view. I would say that my first hope is that it never get built at all.
1: Yes.
0: My second hope is exactly what you've just said, which is that if it's built, then it serves as a warning of the dangers and risks. There's a third possibility, of course, if it's built, which is that people just kind of get used to it, forget the origins of it, and in 50 years, people just think, oh, it's that, you know, arch, whatever. It's just like any other memorial. And they, you know, we have a huge capacity to become accustomed to things and tolerate them, particularly in architecture. That's probably good because, you know, we have to see architecture every day. It's not like a piece of music that if you don't like it, you don't play it, or a movie, if you don't want to see it, you don't see it. Architecture, you kind of have to see because it's there. So I think somehow mentally we learn to tolerate it because it would drive us crazy if we hated it every second of every day. So it may well be that it will be built, and in time, people will just shrug their shoulders and go about their business.
1: On ABC Radio National, this is Late Night Live. I'm David Marr, and I'm talking to Paul Goldberger, former architecture critic of the New York Times, about the taste of Donald Trump. Now, Paul, perhaps it was as a developer that Trump developed his kind of fundamental way of working, which was always to find a loophole, always to find a way around the rules.
0: That's a perfect summary of his career. He has specialized in finding zoning loopholes, planning loopholes, labor law loopholes, financing loopholes, all sorts of things. He's been a bull in a china shop his entire career. And I think New Yorkers who had seen him from the very beginning of his career, you know, 45 plus years ago, are not as surprised, perhaps, as people elsewhere in the U.S. have been with the way this has played out.
1: What sort of things was he building when he was the builder in New York?
0: When he was the builder, well, a mix of things. He first became a major figure in New York building a hotel next to Grand Central Terminal, the train station.

0: At a time when things were grim in New York, not much was happening. The economy was very bad in the late 70s. And I think there was so much excitement about somebody building anything that the city was very willing to grant him a lot of concessions in terms of city support, in terms of bending certain regulations, things like that. And then, of course, it was his way to think of that as the new floor rather than an exception for difficult times. So he would demand more and more each time. And then he followed with Trump Tower, his condo building on Fifth Avenue, which seemed, again, at a time in the very early 1980s when New York was only recovering from a very, very difficult period of economic downturn. Then, there was also excitement about somebody building something fancy that might bring more money into the city. But in fact, it was very kind of cheap and facile and glib and had a lot of glittery elements to it. Wasn't really all that good as a work of architecture, and he used to spread rumors that then Prince Charles was buying an
1: What?
0: apartment there. And yes, and it was ridiculous. I mean, the British royal family would not buy an apartment anywhere in New York, but particularly not there, I would think. And they had, and you know, but he got it into the gossip columns, and so people
1: Yes,
0: would talk about
1: yes.
0: that. And even if people knew it really wasn't true, it got them talking about it. And that was all he cared about, really. He wanted his building talked about. So he would, but in fact, a lot of the early buyers of these condos were wealthy Russians, and it later became known that, in fact, a lot of this was a place for them to kind of launder money.
1: But now,
0: So
1: Paul, we have your
0: yes.
1: review. We have a review of yours written at the time
0: Right.
1: where you were at least fairly pleased by the atrium of Trump
0: I
1: Tower.
0: was. No, David, you're absolutely right. I can't deny it, and I won't. It was a time when almost everything was kind of glass and concrete, and he built this atrium in the middle of this with a kind of warm rose-colored marble. And I did find that kind of refreshing, and the idea of public space of this sort was refreshing. Trump, of course, did all he could to milk that, and immediately he started putting up posters in the building with a quote from my review,
1: Oh,
0: but of course took it out of context, only the positive line, and did not quote anything negative that I'd also said. But in fact, Trump Tower was not a terrible building. I think it he certainly did much worse as the years went on. It's not the greatest building, it's not the worst building. And in fact, there was a time early in his career when, because he did seem interested in architecture and he talked a good game, that a lot of people thought that he might, in fact, develop into a more sophisticated, public-spirited developer than indeed he did. Then, in fact, he got very involved in Atlantic City and the movement to build casinos in that depressed part of the seashore. And that was a disaster, not just architecturally, but financially.
1: But you've got to have glitz
0: And
1: for a casino. You've got to
0: you've got to have, that's true. Fair enough,
1: feel
0: fair
1: that
0: enough.
1: you're at the
0: Well,
1: circus.
0: in a certain way, it was his natural habitat. He was at home there because he liked glitz, and that's a kind of building for which glitz is kind of par for the course. So, of course. But in fact, they made Trump Tower look like the Parthenon. They were such bad buildings, actually, what he built in Los Angeles. And they did not succeed financially because
1: No.
0: he overextended himself.
1: No.
0: And then he started building less, and actually, it occurred to him, because he was so obsessed with the idea that his name was a synonym for money and luxury and living well and so forth, he actually started licensing his name to other builders and developers, saying that if you call it the Trump this or the Trump that and give me some of the profits and let me run and organize the project for you, then you'll have a more successful building, I'll make some money, and then he didn't have to go through all the hard work of development. So a lot of what he did was in that category, particularly as the years went on. He did a lot of that. I know of a story of one very then younger developer who had not yet been quite successful, but would go on to develop whole sections of Brooklyn and make an enormous amount of money. Trump apparently called him early on and said, you know, this is a new area. People aren't that interested. They'd come if it had my name on it. I'll let you put my name on your building if you just give me 10% of the ownership of it.
1: Whoa.
0: Right, right. To which this gentleman said, no, thank you.
1: the art of the deal.
0: The art of the deal. The art of the deal was often just demanding certain things and throwing tantrums if you didn't get them, or claiming that you'd been successful even if you hadn't, which sadly, you know, has an echo in the situation, say, in Iran. I mean, we're not here to talk politics, but we certainly see many of these same patterns of making hasty, not well thought through decisions, and when things turn bad, just declaring that they're not bad, that you've actually won, that people who think otherwise are wrong or don't know anything.
1: We haven't thought about this, but I wonder whether bombs can create loopholes. If so, yes, if so, those two aspects of Trump's career. No, David, stop it. Now, look, Paul, can we turn to you?
0: Bombs are definitely a form of loophole, yes.
1: Can we turn to you for an absolute guarantee that his name will not be attached to the ballroom or the triumphal arch?
0: Well, I think we're pretty sure that, I mean, if he may succeed in getting them built, we still don't know, because there are lawsuits that several civic organizations, including the National Trust for Historic Preservation, have filed. And so far, while they have not been decisive and final, they seem to be moving through the courts in a way that's been sympathetic to the people who are objecting. We don't know what the final outcome will be. However, I think it's pretty clear that if they are built, they will not be named for him. And the hope of a lot of people is that this process will at least stretch out until a time when he's no longer in the White House. And then a successor can change direction.
1: And, of course, a name can always be chipped off.
0: Well, as we've seen at the Kennedy Center.
1: Well, we haven't seen.
0: Well, right, as we have been told, you're quite right. Thank you for correcting me. As we have been told has happened at the Kennedy Center, but it's also shrouded in a cover so that nobody can see, whether that's because the name has never really been taken off or because he does not want people to see what is in many ways a public humiliation of him because he was ordered by a judge to remove it. I truly don't know what the answer is to that.
1: Looking for a loophole, probably, Paul. Paul, thank you so much for joining us on Late Night Live.
0: David, thank you so much for asking me. It's been great talking with you.
1: And thanks also to Lucy, who is making herself heard once again.
0: Yes.
1: I'm glad to say.
0: She has very strong feelings about the ballroom.
1: Does she?
0: Yes, indeed. Indeed, yes. Yes.
1: She wants one day to lift her leg. No, stop it. Stop it.
0: Many of us are doing it metaphorically, if not literally. So there we are.
1: Indeed. Thank you, Paul.
0: Thank you, David. Great talking.
1: I've been talking to Paul Goldberger, former architecture critic for the New York Times, architecture writer for the New Yorker, and author of a book with an absolutely huge title, Why Architecture Matters, about the taste of Trump. And that's the show and the week. Time for some chatterbox. Belinda thought what Professor Brunig and I had to say about Hextet was cavalier. She wrote, "It was rather a cavalier discussion, as if massive education debts don't matter." Stronger language was used by some other listeners. There's also been commentary around the ABC. But Rob Brunig wasn't arguing against debt relief. We were discussing means testing. At issue was whether the same debt relief should go to everyone or to those who need it most. Still, it's a very live issue. And with university fees rising, perhaps it's time we took another look at Hextet. That's the show and the week. My thanks as always to the Late Night Live team. Producers Catherine Zengerer, Anne Arnold, Ali Benton, and our executive producer, Jack Schmidt. Until next week.

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1: France has become the first European nation to introduce a social media ban for children. 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
2: Away is up next, and you'll hear from Heartbreak High star Sherry Lee Watson about her theatre debut in the play Break of Day, plus a little about her love of musicals. Then cultural advisor Shanice Hamilton offers some great advice for mob dealing with the issue of cultural load in the workplace. And for Word Up, Jade McHughes shares the Ngarrindjeri word for a feisty little bird. But right now, it's time for the news.
3: ABC News with Andrew Kaloupas. Oil prices have increased sharply after the Iranian-backed Houthi movement in Yemen said it had attacked two Saudi Arabian oil tankers for violating its blockade of the Red Sea. The price of a barrel of crude has risen to a level not seen since June. Saudi state media says one tanker was hit, setting it on fire, and described the attack as a violation of international law. The US Secretary of State Marco Rubio says it's a worrying development.
4: I hope that will de-escalate, because I think the Houthis frankly got snookered into this thing by the Iranians, and they were smart to stay out of it, and they should stay out of it, and they should stop. We'll see what happens there. Obviously, it's not a positive development. We'll see what happens.
3: US President Donald Trump says an agreement reached with Saudi Arabia for a civilian nuclear program requires the kingdom to normalize relations with Israel through the Abraham Accords. In a post on social media, the president says the deal doesn't allow for enrichment of uranium. Non-proliferation experts have raised concerns that the deal fails to include guardrails to prevent enrichment of uranium to weapons-grade levels. The Saudis have made clear that the normalising of relations with Israel would first require the establishment of a clear path for Palestinian statehood. Treasurer Jim Chalmers says a new tax on gas exports is not on the federal government's agenda. That's after a union-led push for an explicit commitment in the party's policy platform failed at the Labor National Conference in Adelaide. Instead, the platform commits to ensuring Australians receive a fairer return from their natural resources, including through appropriate taxation arrangements, while securing the nation's role as a reliable international energy supplier and investment partner. Mr. Chalmers has told 7:30 that language strikes the right balance.
5: The reason why a gas tax has not been on our agenda is because we've got other priorities, whether it's reservation, the PRRT changes I've already made, or making sure that we are a reliable international supplier. That's the government's focus.
3: Energy company Origin has confirmed that there's been an unauthorised access to and disclosure of some customers' data. Here's Sam Wilkinson.
6: Origin has told the ASX that it's still working to understand the total number of affected customers and would contact them when it had confirmation. It says affected customer data may include name, address, date of birth, contact phone number and account information, as well as the last four digits of a credit card or last three digits of a bank account. That's after it previously told customers via email it did not believe the impacted information included customer credit card or bank details. Origin Chief Executive Frank Calabria says he's sorry this has happened. He says a key priority is taking action to secure their systems and ensure no further unauthorised access.
3: The Prime Minister of India has announced that fast-tracked courts will be set up to deliver swift and stringent punishment to people involved in leaking recent competitive exam papers that have led to widespread student protests. From Delhi, the BBC's Arundhati Mukherjee.
7: Nothing was more important than the welfare of India's youth, said Mr. Modi. The Prime Minister, who has been largely quiet on the protests for over a month, broke his silence with this post, indicating mounting pressure from the youth-led movement. But he chose to stay silent on the students' key demand, That's the resignation of India's Federal Education Minister. Delhi has seen massive protests since Monday, where demonstrators have accused the police of a brutal crackdown in which dozens of protesters and police personnel were injured. The violence has fueled more crowds who have been pouring into the protest site in central Delhi as thousands demand accountability from the government.
3: In rugby league, Penrith has moved to 4 points clear at the top of the NRL table with a hard-fought win over Parramatta. Here's Andrew Moore.
8: The hometown Eels burst out of the blocks with two tries in the opening 13 minutes. Firstly, Mitch Moses chasing through a Ronald Volkman kick to score, and then Jack Williams burst straight through the defence. It was 12-0 Parramatta, but Penrith did fight back with a Casey McLean try midway through the first half, 12-6 Eels at half-time, and for the most part, Penrith did dominate the second half. Tries to Liam Henry, Liam Martin, and a record-breaking 26th try on the season, Tom Jenkins becoming Penrith's all-time leading try scorer for an individual year. He scored in the 68th minute, and in the end, the Panthers win 24-18.
3: ABC News.
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2: Best known for playing a fierce teen with a soft side in Heartbreak High, and a recently escaped delinquent on the run in Thou Shalt Not Steal, Sherry Lee Watson is preparing to make her theatre debut at Melbourne's Malthouse Theatre. So, what's behind Sherry's jump from screen to stage? Yeah, I'm Amalia, and welcome to Away, the home of Indigenous arts and culture on ABC Radio National. I'm Rudy Bremer. Coming up, Sherry Lee Watson takes you into Break of Day's rehearsal room and discusses the challenge and joy of playing complicated teams. Then, NAIDOC Week is an invitation and opportunity to celebrate First Nations culture and communities. But in workplaces, that celebration needs to be done with care. Shanice Hamilton discusses how allies can help lighten the extra, often invisible, workload placed on mob during cultural events and celebrations. Plus, language legend Jade McHughes shares a little more Ngarrindjeri with you. So, stay with me here on Away.

Growing up on an outstation outside Alice Springs, Sherry Lee Watson had to make her own entertainment, often in the form of listening to country music or singing songs with her friends and family. The kind of muck-around shows you do to pass the time. And it was playing like this that saw Sherry's love of performance blossom.

0: Fast forward to now, and Sherry's gained recognition for her breakout role in Heartbreak High and earned her first actor nomination for her performance in the series Thou Shalt Not Steal. But after finding success with screen acting, the Aranda actor is keen to return to her first love, theatre. See, Sherry is about to star in her first ever play called Break of Day. Sherry joined me in the Away studio to talk about the new role and how those early years on the outstations sparked her love of performance.
1: I think it was because we were out of town and I didn't really have access to the town itself outside of going to school there, that I sort of needed to find a lot of things to do and occupy my time. And living on an outstation, we didn't have internet. We didn't have internet until like a couple of years ago. So I just got really into reading and singing in my bedroom and just really like getting into musical theatre and just nerding out about it by myself and just, yeah, developed this deep obsession for it and just knew that it's something I always wanted to do was be a performer of some sort. So I didn't know specifically what I wanted to do, but I think I found music theatre was going to kill three birds with one stone and just, you know, get as much as I possibly could in there.
2: You've got me curious. What was your fave musical theatre show or...
1: That's always such a hard question because there's so many as well. And I love Sondheim, anything Sondheim.
2: Oh.
1: I think around the time I auditioned for VCA was when Hamilton was really going off in the States. But I feel like I've sort of grown away from that. I think my favourite one now is a musical called Natasha, Pierre and the Great Comet of 1812.
2: Oh, yeah.
1: Yeah, do you know that one?
2: I know about it. I've not had a chance to see it.
1: So good. No one knows it. It's such a niche show, apparently.
2: Yeah.
1: But it's so beautifully written. It's by Dave Malloy and it's a chapter of, do you know the novel War and Peace?
2: Yeah.
1: It's like one chapter of that, but it's like a 2-hour show and it's just stunning.
2: And very much kind of, it's occupying a similar space to Hamilton in that there has been like colour, I don't know if it's colourblind or colour con-

0: the traditional norms of who do you expect to be cast in roles like this? Like the main character, she's an ingenue and she very much is like sort of like a stereotype of this young girl who's a soprano and, you know, it needs to be quote unquote rescued, but then realizes that's maybe not what she wants. And, you know, like off-Broadway, she was played by Philippa Su, who is in Hamilton, and she's Asian American. And then when it went to Broadway, it was played by a dark-skinned black woman. And you just like, even around, I think like 2016, 17, 18, like when it was coming out, that was sort of like not the norm. And it was really beautiful to see that, especially when I was at drama school, because, you know, you just weren't really seeing a lot of pieces like that and the casting decisions like that being made outside of Hamilton, I guess.
1: Yeah. Clearly you have a passion for stage, for musical theatre. Growing up, what were some of the moments that really kind of stuck out for you in terms of, I guess, realising that you have the potential to make this not just a hobby, not just a thing that you do while you work a 9-to-5 kind of day job, but this could be your life?
0: I think it was honestly just like a chance. Like I just took a chance with it. When I was 14, I was sponsored by this like charity organization called the Smith Family to come down to Victoria and finish my secondary schooling. I had a mentor who was at our school who was also part of the Smith Family organization, and she really encouraged me to sort of go and pursue my year 12 education. And I think it was just sort of this love of performing growing up. And, you know, and Alice Springs doesn't really have a lot of outlets for people who want to do music theatre, but also just like sort of any sort of drama based activities or anything like that. It wasn't really accessible for me there. And I didn't really consider it seriously or professionally until I went to my high school in Geelong, which had a really amazing performing arts program there. And I was really, really lucky to have an incredible teacher, Deb Hines, and also Lockie Joyce. They were just really good at encouraging me and kind of, you know, made me believe in myself a little to audition for the VCA and

0: to do was to audition for these drama schools because my goal was to stay out of the NT. Mm. I couldn't go back to the Northern Territory after I graduated school. I knew that I wouldn't have been able to regain any momentum that I found while I was down here.
1: Other than obviously kind of the technique, what do you think you gain by being able to attend an arts college?
0: Well, you gain a lot of proximity to the industry, especially in Melbourne. You know, VCA is just sort of smack bang. It's right here in the middle of the arts precinct. And just like having that close proximity to like the NGV and all, like the theatre district in Melbourne, and just you're immersed in it. You're surrounded by like other people are creating, and it's just like it does something to you, just being around other creatives and being in a place where it's safe to do stuff like that. Like you can walk around your campus and it's sort of like, oh, the music theatre kids, you know, they're like singing and dancing and being obnoxious again, but that's them. Like you're allowed to do that and sort of like be lame about it. And, you know, that's just like, it's just accepted. And I think that sort of like subconscious little creative freedom just really nurtures a little part of yourself that was definitely really integral for me going into this career. I think it gave me a lot of techniques to be brave in my creativity.
1: Sherry Lee, at the risk of setting up a false dichotomy, you've played Missy in Heartbreak High, Robin in Thou Shalt Not Steal.
0: Yes.
1: You're set to appear in some upcoming TV shows, My Brilliant Career, and also Breakers. So, like, you've really built a lot of momentum around being an actor on screen. So what's drawing you to your new show, Break of Day, at Malthouse Theatre?
0: Yeah. So many breaks. Heartbreak High, Breakers, and Break of Day. You know, my CV. I miss it. I miss theatre so much, and it's where I'm happy, and it's so different to TV. It's so different to screen, and it's not that I didn't intend to go to screen. I just never saw it for me. I didn't think I would ever make it to screen in that sense because, you know, even when we were at uni, I'm not sure if the attitudes have changed now, but at uni, you know, we only did like a 6-week course on how to act on screen. They're very different acting styles, you know, like to be on stage, you have to be able to get your message out to the person who's sitting at the back of the room, but you also can't push it too hard so the person sitting in the front of the room is going to get hit with too much energy and like spit and stuff like that. But in screen, you know, the camera's right there and it sees everything in your face and you have to draw back your performance and make everything as clear but more subtle. They're just completely different muscles to flex. And, you know, I had gone from this really hardcore 5 days a week, 9 o'clock to 6 o'clock stage training. And I just happened to book a screen show like right after graduating. I'd done a show at Theatre Works when I came out of VCA, which is amazing. And it was incredible to sort of like lift off and do that as my first sort of professional show out. But yeah, I just happened to book Heartbreak High like around the same time as graduating. And I followed the momentum of screen and then told my agents maybe like about a year and a bit ago that I miss the stage. I miss the smell of it. I miss, you know, like this smoke, and I miss the adrenaline. I miss diving so deeply into the text that it's just sort of like in your blood and becomes intrinsic to you. And you go home and it's all you can think about. Like, I miss that. I miss becoming so enthralled in it. And you just don't do that with screen. Like, screen's like, you learn your lines, you get into it, you spend your time doing what you need to do, and then you shoot it and it's done. There's no coming back the next night to make new discoveries. And I just sort of, going through the motions of that just sort of became a bit soulless for me. And I love screen so much, and I love the people I've met. I love working with different crews all around Australia because

0: And so you're still in rehearsal. Has this process of rehearsing lived up to the hope and the expectation when you made that ask of your agent a year ago?
1: Yeah, absolutely. It's only been a couple of days, but it's insane. I'm tired, but it's a good tire. It's like when you go to the gym for the first time in ages, and you're sore, but it's really nice for my brain.
0: Yeah. Take me into the rehearsal room a little. What has it been like?
1: Well, right now we've only sort of just gotten on the floor. We spend the first couple of days sort of looking at the script and meeting everybody in the cast, and we go through and we break down all of the beats in the script. And, you know, I think that took us a couple of days to get, I think we got to like just over 100 different beats. And it's a lot of sitting down, and it's a lot of stuff that you wouldn't do in film and TV because there's not enough time. And there's like, you just got to get your shot. You know, it's like, yep, okay, cool. I don't care about your life story. I just want to get the shot. And that's just so the opposite in theatre. Like, theatre's all about the connections with the people and the relationships you have with the people, I guess, on and off stage, and just the trust that you have to form in order to be doing these scenes with people so many times a week is like, it's so integral that you form those relationships really nicely in the first couple of weeks, I think, because you want to be able to trust people on stage, and you want to be able to trust that you can make like big, bold offers and that they're going to catch you. Mm-hmm. And it's been really nice sort of like getting to know the cast really well and, you know, working with Sarah Goods, who's just an incredible director. And I'm really excited to be working with her, just the way that her brain works and watching her break things down, and just watching someone with so much like experience and seasons is just, yeah, I'm learning so much more than I think I ever could have learned at drama school as well.
0: Mm. So you are playing Ray, who is a young girl in her final year of high school, and Kat Stewart is playing your mum.
1: Yes.
0: Now, she's someone else who's traversed that kind of stage and screen career very successfully.
1: Yes.
0: Has she had any advice for you as you've gotten to know each other?
1: I'm just like, just watching her, I'm learning so much. She learns her lines so quickly, and she has so many lines in this show. Even just watching her yesterday, I'm just like, wow, the way that her brain works is just something. Like, I'm just trying to soak up as much as I possibly can in the room. And, you know, Offspring was such a big show when I was in high school and stuff. And, like, just, like, I don't know, just I never really thought that I was ever going to be in a position where she's playing my mum. And she's so loving and caring, and her heart is so open. And her, like, it's just, she's such an artist. Oh, it's just so cool to be around that. And I'm just inspired, honestly. I think I'm just in awe and inspired. And I forget that I'm in the same show. Like, I feel like I'm sitting in the audience watching a masterclass half the time, just watching, you know, these beautiful artists just sort of go back and forth and develop this show. I forget that I'm also in the show. And I'm, you know, yeah.
0: What do you have to do to be able to bring yourself back into the moment?
1: I have to be put on the spot. And I need Sarah to be like, okay, you need to do the scene now. And I'm like, okay, yep, cool. It's nerve-wracking. It's really nerve-wracking and a different kind of vulnerability. Like, I've realized to be back in a stage where I can use my body and there's not a camera right near me and I have to stay on my mark. And, you know, it's taken a lot of gusto that I forgot that I needed to move my body around. But like Kat and Sarah, just they make you feel so safe and make you feel really good to make decisions and offers.
0: Yeah. You pointed out the very interesting pattern that you've got a lot of breaks in your But also just kind of looking at Heartbreak High, at Thou Shalt Not Steal, and now Break of Day, you've played characters who are just starting to come into their autonomy and entering young adulthood. Obviously, some of that is about you being a young artist, but in terms of that kind of character arc of finding your autonomy

0: in the story. What do you love about that?
1: It's, you know, I feel like the older I get, the harder it is to play younger characters because you're not allowed to judge your character as an actor. And when I'm constantly playing teenagers who make really questionable decisions sometimes, I'm sort of just sitting there like, really? Like, I've got to support you in doing this? Okay. But it's like the characters that I've been blessed with have, they're so complex and they're so, like, the writing behind it, you know, there's so many people who've put their hearts into these characters that it's sort of made it a little easy for me to kind of just kind of plot along and just rock up and be there and stuff. And, like, I was sort of just, like, preparing for a career of, you know, being in the ensembles and not really, like, getting to, like, entertain any characters with a dimension or depth. And then when Missy came along, I was just sort of really taken aback by the fact that the people at Netflix and Fremantle trusted me with her. And I was like, really? Like, you want to give me this girl who's, like, really staunch, but she uses that, like, as a kind of facade to mask that she's actually really, really sensitive deep down. I was like, oh, yeah, sure, like, I'll do that. And then I realized I've just discovered so much about myself playing these characters because there's just so much truth in them. And Robin's the same, you know, like, she's actually really deep, like a deep down, just like a little sensitive girl from the bush and has to do all of these hard crimes to survive. And I guess I grew up not expecting a lot of that because I didn't see a lot of that.
0: I mean, you mentioned that one of the challenges to these kinds of characters is trying not to judge them.
1: Yes.
0: Are there any other challenges that come with exploring those kinds of arcs?
1: Just holding your own and trusting that my own lived experiences come, like, when I put that into these characters, that is enough. And, you know, like, oftentimes when I feel like I have to justify the choices that I'm making, that takes away from the energy that I could otherwise be putting in my performance. And I think I've just, playing such staunch characters has taught me just how to be more staunch in real life and just to be really strong with the boundaries that I have as an actor and, you know, just, like, learning how to advocate and look after myself in this industry. I've taught, like, I've learned so much of that just through playing these characters and through putting that into my body and performing these scenes and, like, my body learning, hey, like, it is okay to be assertive. Like, I'm not being rude. I'm just being assertive.
0: And what are you learning about Ray as you get familiar with her through this rehearsal period?
1: Ray is a really beautifully complex character with so many layers. Stevie, the writer of the show, has just, every time I reread the script, I just find new things. He's put so much of his heart into the show and, you know, a lot of his own experiences in his life that I just, like, it's like, it's, she's already such a complete person and a complete character and she's, you know, she's this young girl who's completing her year 12 and she's really, really, really, really bright and she would be wasted in this small town of Borough Creek, which is where the play is set. Sort of this fringe satellite town, very low socioeconomic, working class people. And she's just really bright and she's, like, doing her school assignment on her year 12 extension assignment that was going to count towards, like, I think, like, 90% of her ATAR score or something. And, you know, it's going to be the difference between her getting into a good uni and her not getting into one. And the stakes are really, really, really high. And you sort of see her struggling with this, but then struggling with just living in poverty and the mundane everyday life things that come with that. Because it's like, it's sort of really hard to explain to people who haven't experienced living in poverty. It's like, yeah, it sucks because there's not enough food and you're tired and you're probably not clean. And, but then there's also little things like you can't get your work done because you have visitors, like you have other people who might rely on you who are coming in and out, or you have to go and do things for other family members. You have to look after other family members because they don't have access to good health care and they need looking after and they need caring for. And there are so many things that takes you out of just being a young kid trying to complete your year 12 when you live in such an unstable environment. And, you know, I feel like I can attest to a lot of this because it's, you know, I grew up with not a lot of money on an outstation in Alice Springs with a single mother. I would not have noticed that we'd grown up in poverty until I'd gone away and sat down and been like, oh, wow, like, you know, I've got like really amazing things here when I'm in Victoria, and I sort of go home and we don't have amazing things there. And it's, yeah, it's really, there's a lot of truth in this play, and it, yeah.
0: I think it's that thing of when you're living in an area that is lacking in resources, lacking in opportunity, you're not able to see it as clearly as when you are outside of that environment.
1: Yeah, absolutely.
0: Because you suddenly realise what you didn't have.
1: Yes, yes. Yeah.
0: What are you most looking forward to in terms of when the show opens?
1: I'm really excited for people to see the story and to see the relationship between my character and Kat's character. You know, it's this mother and daughter who, despite all the hardships that they're going through, they still love each other at the end of the day. And, you know, family's always going to be there for one another, despite what's going on in their lives. And it's just sort of this, Stevie was saying yesterday, we were talking about my character, and this is really the first time in her life that she's realizing that the world's not black and white and two things can be true at once.
0: Mm.
1: There's no such thing as good and bad people. Good people can do bad things and vice versa. Just so much more complicated than, you know, good versus evil. And it's like when you're living in poverty, it's like the decisions that people make define them.
0: Mm.
1: That day, perhaps, yep. Because it's like they've got to get through to the next day and then the next day and then the next day. And it's like, it's just a different world. And I'm really excited for people to see that and to come, you know, Malthouse is, I love the shows that they put on, but I haven't really seen anything like this there before. And I think it's going to really leave a really lasting impression on a lot of audience members.
0: How much did you know about Break of Day before it kind of came across your desk in terms of like to audition?
1: I was sent the script probably about a year ago-ish to audition for it. I originally, when I told my agents that I wanted to get back into theatre, they sort of were like, oh, okay, we're just going to kind of take it really slowly and just maybe organize some meetings. And I wanted to catch up with Reese, who is the casting director at Malthouse, because I've just sort of known them from they've started their own casting agency called Evolution Casting. And, you know, I'd sort of like caught up with them over the years, and they were at MTC at one point, and I just wanted to sit down and have a coffee with them. And I was like, I want to go back on stage. I don't want like a big long run. I don't want to do any commercial shows. I don't want to do music theatre right now. I just want something that's going to be creatively fulfilling and just like something gritty and something nice. And they had me in the back of their head for a while, and they said they're always looking for like roles to audition me for that I can fit in and that will fit in with my time schedule. And this one came along, and they said they got so excited and wanted to audition for me and put me through the rounds, and I ended up making it to callbacks. And, you know, I was up against a few people for it and just ended up getting it. And I think from when I first read the script, because it's gone through a few changes, I just, like, whenever I read a script of a character that I need, like, I want to play, it's, like, similar with Robin and Thou Shalt Not Steal, you know, like, she's pitched as an Arunda girl from Jay Creek, which is literally the mission that I am from. Like, I've, you know, that's like where my family live. And when Dylan wrote that originally, he didn't know that when he auditioned everybody. And he apparently auditioned so many people before. I think I was one of the last people they saw. And in my tape, I was like, my name's Shirley Watson. I'm an Arunda girl from Alice Springs. I was like, this role's perfect for me. And I needed it. I was hungry, and yeah. I was like not sleeping. And sometimes when I come across roles like that, and this was another one, Ray was another one, I was like, I need this. I will get, like, I'm going to not be happy
0: heaven,
1: if I get, don't get, yeah. And I knew I was up against some amazing actors, incredible actors that I know. And when I found out that I was up against like some of my friends, I was like, oh, I'm not going to get this. It's, you know, I sort of let it go, which I think was the best thing that I could have done, because then I ended up just kind of doing the call back with a little bit less tension than I would have gone in with. And I think that's what ultimately landed me the part.
0: Oh, amazing. You know, I know that you said that you're not quite ready to or looking to do a big like musical theatre piece, but I'm curious, what would be a dream role in that sort of genre?
1: I would love to play Sonia in Great Comet of 1812. Mm-hmm. I just love the songs that she sings, and I think that's just like a little cheeky, like I'd love to do that because I love the singing in it. I'd love to do anything Sondheim. Oh my God, I would love to do Sunday in the Park with George. Oh. Like that is my dream show. You know, you don't really see a lot of Sondheim in Australia.
0: No, you really
1: these
0: don't.
1: Days. Yeah. I think it's just such a niche audience to sort of like, you know, and I always tell this to people because this is weird thing where people make it like a whole personality trait where they don't like music theatre. And then I sit there and I'm like, why? And they're like, oh, it's just lame. It's just not realistic. And I'm like, it's heightened. It's not supposed to be realistic. It's we're seeing a character's in a monologue. Like we're seeing what's happening inside of their head, and it's, you know, being played out through song. And I sort of like always have this spiel that I give people when they say they hate music theatre. And I'm like, but have you considered looking at it through this? Have you considered looking at it through, you know, like we're just seeing this play out through song and dance, and it's a heightened moment. And it's like people start singing when they can't speak anymore. It's just their emotions are too big. It's like Shakespeare. You get these really, really big ideas and you bring it down to something that's easier to sort of digest. You know, you're concerning big philosophical ideas, and music theatre is just such a beautiful outlet for that. And I just like Sondheim is the same way that like jazz is the musician's music. I feel like Sondheim is the MT performer's music theatre. You know, bless his soul, rest in peace. He did not write these shows to be aesthetically pleasing. He orchestrates them in a way where the pulse of the music is the character's heartbeat, or, you know, the little twinges in the notes are them having a thought out of nowhere. And watching an actor who understands that is just so magical. And just something I would love to be able to do.
0: Sherry Lee Watson there. She's making her theatre debut at Malthouse Theatre on August 7 to 29. The show is called Break of Day, and if you want to catch Sherry's performance, visit malthousetheatre.com.au for tickets and show dates. I'll pop a link on Away's show page too. I'm Rudy Bremer, here with you on Away for Radio National, and this is Bundjalung singer-songwriter Jem Casadaly with her track, Speak Now.

0: That was Jem Casadaly with Speak Now. She's nominated for Best Artist at the National Indigenous Music Awards in Darwin next month. I'm Rudy Bremer, and you're listening to Radio National. NAIDOC Week has wrapped for another year, and it was a big one. I don't know about you, but it feels like NAIDOC genuinely gets bigger every year. But with that growth comes extra, often invisible work. Work that's typically placed on mob. I know that over the past weeks, I've certainly taken on extra work. But what about my non-Indigenous friends and colleagues?
1: All-Stars Ball.
2: Can you say it as a full sentence?
1: As in, like, I celebrated NAIDOC at the All-Stars Ball.
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1: I went to the All-Stars Ball.
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1: Me? None.
3: I didn't do too much extra or different, to be honest. I listened to more programming from First Nations people than I otherwise would. I listened to, wasn't NAIDOC specific, but your trials interview, which I loved. And extra work beyond my everyday work, not much.
1: I watched that Blackfella show and we interviewed an Indigenous organisation in the Kimberley, but it wasn't really extra work. We did the same amount of stories that we would normally do, but we had Indigenous guests, so no, we didn't do extra work for NAIDOC Week.
4: So I did my day job and I made programs celebrating Black music, but I've got to say, Rudy, a lot of the work that happened towards those programs was done by you.
5: I'd call you daily to check in on how you were going, and I try to push for a couple more stories about it, but overall, I probably should get you a cake at some stage.
0: So it's not the most scientific of studies, but you get the picture. Overwhelmingly, cultural events like NAIDOC Week are enjoyed by everyone, but the heavy lifting of organising is often shouldered by Blackfellas. It's something Wiradjuri and Bundjalung woman Shanice Hamilton knows all about. She's a facilitator with Evolve Communities and helps to bridge gaps in cultural understanding between mob and corporations. Shanice joined me in the Away studio to discuss the idea of cultural load, starting with what that term actually means.
6: Cultural load is referring to the effects and the impacts of colonisation and genocide. It's a load that Indigenous First Nations people carry the minute that they put their feet on the floor in the morning and carry that throughout their everyday.
0: I have heard it sometimes referred to as colonial load in an acknowledgement that the weight or the pressure is from the colony rather than our culture.
6: That's correct.
0: Whatever we call it, what we're actually referring to is that expectation that we will do heavy lifting without recognition and without pay. How do you see that play out during cultural events like NAIDOC Week?

0: like it's the lack of awareness that causes the load to be so heavy. It plays out in the sense of the lack of cultural awareness and intelligence from non-Indigenous people that really lean heavily on Indigenous people to guide them. And a lot of the time it is out of fear of getting it wrong and wanting to be respectful. However, it is an opportunity for non-Indigenous people to do their own independent research and learnings about, you know, how they can lighten the load, how they can educate themselves, and how they can be supportive in that space for Indigenous people.
1: Do you have examples?
0: Yes, yes, I have an example. I have lots of examples, but I'll choose one. One that stands out in my mind is a time where I worked in a government organisation, very, very reliant on keeping community safe. The sorry day was approaching and the manager of the office approached myself and another First Nations officer that worked in my office, saying, would we mind catering and organising and leading sorry day for the non-Indigenous staff?
1: Oh.
0: We went out and we did our shopping for everyone and went back and laid it all out. Yeah, had a get together while the other workers, you know, maintaining their workload and their regular paid job duties. We had that extra load that was not within our work scope. And then I asked my manager after the day if she was aware of what sorry day signified and what it actually meant. Unfortunately, to my surprise, she did not. She confessed that she did not know what sorry day was actually about.
1: What is so powerful about that as an example is that it is something that so many of us have experienced, whether it is sorry day, Reconciliation Week, NAIDOC Week. I have been thinking about that kind of tension, that push-pull that exists in wanting non-Indigenous colleagues, wanting allies and friends to step up, but knowing that so often the understanding of the cultural event, the significant moment, is surface level. NAIDOC Week is another example where this is a cultural event that is grounded in protest. As much as I celebrate NAIDOC Week and think of it as an honouring and a celebration, it's also a time to have really challenging conversations. And that's the thing that, in my experience, non-Indigenous people are less aware of and less comfortable with.
0: Yeah, I truly, honestly believe the way to reconciliation is being challenged, being motivated, being inspired, getting over that feeling of feeling uncomfortable because you don't want to step on toes, you don't want to do the wrong thing, you don't want to be disrespectful. From the bottom of my heart, believe that the time for sitting on the fence and thinking that's okay these days is not okay. That is not supportive of reconciliation or inclusion for us all to be one, to walk as one, which from our cultural perspective is that we are one, we are all connected. So I think that it is so much deeper than just a name at a date. Culture is embedded in people's lives. It intertwines between the personal and the business. There is space that's created for cult-

0: casual yarns and discussions within staff meetings on a regular basis, on a weekly basis. The only way that we are going to make any positive change for our country and for everyone that calls these lands home is if we are actively and proactively having these cultural yarns that are very, very important. And then when the day comes, it won't be that, oh, the non-Indigenous people have to really lean heavily on First Nations people to guide them. They will know. And if they need reassurance, then they check in. This is what I found. I would like to do this. Is that the respectful and the culturally safe way to go about it?
1: What are some of your hot tips or advice that you would give to allies who want to be able to do that?
0: I always say to allies, the first step is that they're willing and wanting to be curious. They want to go on a cultural journey. I always say it is not time framed. You learn and grow as you need to in the pace that you need to. There is no end to your cultural journey. So take your time, intertwine your personal life and your business life with including like your cultural learnings. Don't be afraid to get it wrong. Just know in your heart that you're asking these questions or attempting to do the right thing with the knowledge that you actually have. If you get it wrong, that's okay. We get things wrong in our workplace, in our professional life, in our home, and that's okay. And I know that this has happened before. People have gone on their cultural journey, they've got it wrong, and then they come back, I'm not doing that again. So they stop the journey. That's not the way. It's just circular. It's ongoing. We learn and we grow. So if they get it wrong, know in their heart that they did the right thing. They had the good intentions. I got it wrong. Share that mistake with other people so that they're aware. It's all about storytelling. Share your experiences, your setbacks, and your good news stories in, you know, culture, in your cultural journey as an ally. It has to be proactive. It has to be a daily front of mind.
1: Shanice Hamilton from Evolve Communities there. If you want to know more about the workplace experiences of Aboriginal and Torres Strait Islander people, UTS's Centre for Indigenous Peoples and Work produced a report into the subject earlier this year. It's called Gariyala 2, Speak the Truth, and our TIDA program Speaking Out took a deep dive into the findings when it was released. You'll find it on ABC Listen. But for now, here's Emma Donovan's rendition of Billie Eilish's track, Birds of a Feather. It was for Triple J's Like a Version.

0: That was Emma Donovan with Birds of a Feather for Triple J's Like a Virgin. I'm Rudy Bremer. You're listening to Away on Radio National, and it's time now for Word Up. Jade McHughes is a Ngarrindjeri Minmini and your language legend this month. 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
13: Doma ninialka. 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
14: Hey everyone, it's Jade McHughes again, Ngarrindjeri Minmini from South Australia. The word that I'm sharing with you today is Ritjuruki, which is one of my favourite words to say because it just sounds cool. Ritjuruki is a willy wagtail, and they remind me of my nan, the way they flit around. And you'll find that lots of different Aboriginal groups around the nation have got stories about their Ritjuruki or however, whatever word the willy wagtail is for them. I've heard that when a willy wagtail or Ritjuruki visits, that they've either got a message for you or that there's a visitor. My nan was really connected with willy wagtails and would point them out all the time, but they'd also be hanging around while we were in the garden or the front yard or whatever. But there's also a Ritjuruki or two that every time I'm down at Ratalung on Ngarrindjeri Rui, sometimes I walk some people through and do some yarning while we're there, and there's a Ritjuruki that like, hangs out with us the whole way. but I love them.
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0: That was Jade McHughes sharing some of her language, Ngarrindjeri. You can find the full series of Word Up on ABC Listen or wherever you get your podcasts. That's the show for this week. Thanks for your company. Away was produced on the lands of the Gadigal by Ruby Ritchie and me, Rudy Bremer. Technical production by Harvey O'Sullivan. We'll have more Indigenous arts and culture for you next week on Radio National. Or catch us anytime you like on ABC Listen, along with Word Up and our Titter program Speaking Out, hosted by Larissa Barron. Until next time, I'm Rudy Bremer. Yalu.

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2: 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The Outrageous Good Fortune of Living is a guide for the curious, the questioning, the grateful, and the hopeful. How can we build a world that embraces all paths to the divine, however we define it and however we live it? Lee Kaufman says, even in our turbulent times, this book will leave you calmer and inspired. The Outrageous Good Fortune of Living by Jackie Bailey. 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
3: ABC News with Andrew Kaloupas. US President Donald Trump says an agreement with Saudi Arabia for a civilian nuclear program requires the kingdom to normalise relations with Israel through the Abraham Accords. Here's Nick Palmiter.
4: In a social media post, Mr. Trump has said the agreement will be approved but is totally subject to Saudi Arabia joining the Abraham Accords, which sees Arab nations normalise relations with Israel. The Saudis have made clear for that to happen, they would first require the establishment of a clear path for Palestinian statehood, something Israel has strongly opposed. The president also says the nuclear deal doesn't allow for enrichment of uranium by the kingdom. Non-proliferation experts have raised concerns that the deal fails to include guardrails to prevent enrichment to weapons-grade levels.
3: Oil and gas prices have surged after the Iranian-backed Houthi movement in Yemen attacked shipping in the Red Sea. The Saudis have confirmed that one of their tankers was hit. More from the BBC's Yolande Nell.
5: The Houthis announced on Monday that they were imposing a blockade on Saudi ports, but these are the first declared strikes. It's been officially confirmed that one Saudi oil tanker was hit by a missile. The Houthis' actions threaten to further disrupt global energy supplies. Saudi Arabia has recently diverted millions of barrels of oil per day to the Red Sea by pipeline to avoid Iranian attacks in the Strait of Hormuz.
3: The Royal Commission into Anti-Semitism and Social Cohesion has heard calls for greater government funding for security to protect Jewish communities. Georgia Lenton-Williams reports.
6: Co-CEO of the Executive Council of Australian Jewry, Peter Wertheim, told the Commission community-wide security expenditure has been more than double the available government funding in recent years. Mr. Wertheim said the costs keep increasing, as does the need for security. Representatives from the New South Wales and Victorian governments explained how the states had tipped millions into security following the Hamas attack of October 7, 2023. But the Commission has heard grant funding has been sporadic or difficult to apply for.
3: An economist says falling property prices may give first home buyers more room to get into the market. Domain data says Australian capital city house prices fell 1.4% in the last quarter. The downturn is most evident in unit prices, with all capital cities recording a fall except Darwin. Heron Todd White's chief economist, Cameron Kusha, says it's good news for first home buyers.
7: First home buyers in particular and investors usually battle it out for similar properties, but housing is still very expensive, so it's still a real challenge to get into the market if you're not into the market. And I think a lot of people will be considering, well, do I just wait?
3: A man has died in Adelaide CBD after becoming unresponsive during an attempted arrest. Francis Dew reports.
8: Just after 4:15pm on Thursday, police were called to West Terrace after reports of a man behaving in a disorderly manner and damaging vehicles. While police were attempting to arrest the man, he resisted arrest. During this process, the man became unresponsive and despite the efforts of police and paramedics who performed CPR, he died at the scene. Besides a state coroner's report, the man's death will also be the subject of a police commissioner's inquiry.
3: A pioneer of voluntary assisted dying has praised the introduction of VAD legislation in the Northern Territory Parliament, but says The government's bill includes unworkable clauses. The Territory government has introduced its Rights of the Terminally Ill Bill to Parliament 30 years after the practice was legislated and later banned in the NT. Dr. Philip Nischke, who advocated for the practice in the 1990s, says it's a great day but has opposed a gag clause that prevents doctors from mentioning VAD to patients.
9: Look, it's a crazy restriction, and I think it's an unworkable one, because the publicity associated with the introduction of this law will mean that patients will know what is possible and they will demand information from their doctors. So I don't think it's such a big threat, but it's a crazy restriction.
3: The opening ceremony of the Commonwealth Games gets underway in the Scottish city of Glasgow in coming hours. Teams from 74 nations are competing in what's been billed as a slimmed-down tournament. Many sports that have featured in past Comm Games have been dropped for Glasgow, which stepped in as host when Victoria abandoned the event due to rising costs. That's the latest from ABC News. For more news at any time, download the ABC Listen app.
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12: Music Class, that was the bell. Everybody come in. I've done some mid-winter holidays, spring cleaning. Picked up all the papers left behind by previous students. I would love you to drop it in the bin on your way out in about an hour's time. Welcome to Music Class.
13: So a quick little recap. So over Harmony 101 and 102, we talked about a single line of a chant, and then we added a drone, and then we added lots of different lines, and that's called polyphony.
12: Mm.
13: So polyphony, it's two or more independent lines, polyphony, and counterpoint is the technique of writing those multiple lines.
12: Yes.
13: So with counterpoint, what we're going to be hearing today is how music can be structured with this sense of a horizontal line going through it, and those lines can multiply so that we don't have the stacks of chords so clearly, that we're actually sort of looking much more on the horizon rather than down into the depths.
12: I've got an image of rabbits in my head now with the suggestion that tunes or music might multiply as it progresses.
13: Well, look, Jen, I think actually a beautiful, perfect way of showing counterpoint in quite a modern way is to go, speaking of counterpoint, let's go to the Barricades.
12: Let's.

0: our destiny, this never-ending road to Calvary. These men who seem to know my crime will surely come a second time, one day more.
1: So you're beginning to hear now, we've had the first tune, now we're on to a second tune.
2: Yes.
0: One day more.
1: Back to the first one.
2: It's helpful that the voices have a different quality to them.
1: Yeah. There we have some harmony there. That's not counterpoint, it's harmony.

0: And yet another line.
1: Yes. And in a moment, they're all going to be at the same time. It's beautiful writing.
0: Javert, boo! Oh, the Thénardiers. Also, boo!

such an interesting choice, Ed. I think of this number in Les Mis as being a full ensemble, all-in sing, and it never occurred to me that it is actually a fantastic modern illustration of the notion of counterpoint, those many voices.

0: From the original cast recording of Claude Michel Schoenberg's brilliant musical Les Mis, that was One Day More. You might say, Ed, that healthy polyphony is like a free democracy. Everyone gets their say.
1: Yes.
0: But they all fit together in one great big sing-along.
1: Absolutely. And, you know, one of the genius things about that music is how you can hear each line really clearly, which I guess, once again, is a healthy democracy that we want to hear different opinions. Counterpoints. We want to hear counterpoints. It's when we don't hear them, that's when we get into trouble. And that's not necessarily the case in music, though. So I thought, Jen, maybe one of the ways to learn about counterpoint today is to also sort of know what it isn't.
0: Oh, yes.
1: Monophony is a unison line. So it could be many people playing, but they're playing exactly the same note in the same rhythm. So that's monophony. Homophony is a melody and accompaniment. Mm-hmm. So that can also have the same rhythm, and then it's called homorhythmic. So homophony, a good example of homophony is Billy Joel, like we heard in Harmony 101 and 102. Mm-hmm. So look, Jen, I thought that we could have a piece of music that my mum, whenever my sister played it on her turntable upstairs in the late 1970s, mum would scream up the stairs and say, "Turn that bloody woman down." Here she is. That bloody woman, Joni Mitchell.

0: not Ed's mum's favourite artist, Joni Mitchell, with a case of a case of homophony, or really just melody with some chords underneath. Homophony being music that is based on a chordal structure that shows the harmony. It's all very nice and neat. We sort of think of it in a vertical sense.
1: Yeah, that's right. So the rhythm is the same. That's a big thing.
0: That's it. Whereas with polyphony, it's building individual lines upon individual lines. You might think of it, architecturally maybe. Homophony is a high rise, stacked, level stacked upon level. Polyphony, you could imagine, if you've ever seen a photo or in fact been to Barcelona, Gaudi's magnificent Sagrada Familia, a Gothic cathedral where every layer starts and ends at a different point.
1: Here on Music Class, we're looking at counterpoint and listening to counterpoint. Jen, these early composers, like medieval composers, wow, like we had some of them in Harmony 101, didn't we? We had Machaut. Look, I have to keep going back to Machaut because his music
0: is pretty whack.
1: But it's so shocking however many hundreds of years later. So these early examples of counterpoint, they're wild. So we have different rhythms. That's important for counterpoint. We have different notes. We even have different languages, and they have the best name ever. Think of your bingo words, macaronic. Macaronic Ching. Music. So these are words in different languages. So it's like watching four films at once on SBS.
0: That is polybonkers.
1: It is pretty nice one, Jen. So, Jen, how's your old French and how's your old Latin, if that's not tautological?
0: Not so good.

0: Guillaume de Machaut and one of his macaronic pieces, 17/5, Jeremy Summerly with the Oxford Camerata. Jen, macaronic music, I mean, who are we listening to? They didn't even start together.
1: No.
0: Because some of the words they started, one line was starting with a consonant and another with a vowel.
1: Like those two melodic lines, it was almost as though they spoke before the service and they said, let's do so-and-so by Machaut. And they each pulled a different version off the shelf,
0: yeah,
1: didn't consult to quite enough depth and walked in and started performing regardless. Ed, I have a burning question for you. I've been wanting to ask it for 6 months. How's your cantus firmus?
0: That's a bit rude, isn't it? Actually, no, it's pretty good since I've been doing squats. Oh, sorry, cantus, not gluteus.
1: Yes.
0: Okay. So, Jen, back to your original question of
1: service, and they said, let's do so-and-so by Machaut, and they each pulled a different version off the shelf,
0: yeah,
1: didn't consult to quite enough depth, and walked in and started performing regardless. Ed, I have a burning question for you. I've been wanting to ask it for 6 months. How's your cantus firmus?
0: That's a bit rude, isn't it? Actually, no, it's pretty good since I've been doing squats. Oh, sorry, cantus, not gluteus.
1: Yes.
0: Okay, so Jen, back to your original question of how is your cantus. So today, as part of

out is that composers used really old and what would have been at the time very well-known songs. So it's essentially like, I don't know, getting like a song like by Beyonce or something and essentially sampling it, but using that as the kind of center of the song and then creating a web of sound around it. So the Cantus Firmus sits in the middle of it. A good way to explain this is most of all just to listen to it. So what we're going to do is we're going to get a little bit of Bach, the opening chorus of his St. Matthew Passion.

0: So there's part of the opening chorus from Bach's St. Matthew Passion, Masaaki Suzuki with the Bach Collegium of Japan. Jen, you heard that long line.
1: Can I be honest, Ed? I had trouble hearing it because it was inside of all of the sound.
0: Then why don't we hear it again?
1: What a great idea.
0: Okay, so what you're going to listen out for is the very slow notes. So we've got all these layers of sound. Remember with counterpoint that it's like a cathedral, like a Gothic cathedral, not like Stalinist skyscraper.
1: Brutalist, yeah.
0: Brutalist is slightly different again. But, you know, that kind of very repetitive architecture. This isn't that. So we're listening to hear the cantus firmus. We're listening to the really long notes. Let's have another listen.

can't get up that high. And then there's an echo over it.

0: It helps when you sing it, Ed. Thank you.
1: Yes, and it's wily, isn't it? I mean, it's brilliant.
0: It's there and then it's not there.
1: Exactly. That's very, very typical for a Cantus firmus, that it's almost like you're just hearing this shadow, like, can I believe what I'm hearing?
0: Or a hint of a smell of something on the wind, a delicious meal coming from someone's kitchen window.
1: Yeah. Yeah, so just like, you know, we would hear a very, very popular song put in the middle of another piece of music, you would sort of think, hang on a minute, what's that incredibly popular song doing in the middle? And that's totally what Bach did. For his time, people would have gone, oh,

oh my gosh, it's one of my favorite hymns. And look what Bach has done around it. It's just amazing. So he does the same thing in this organ piece. This is a Kyrie, Gott, Heiliger Geist.

0: I must say it kind of helps having those different voices in the organ. They're played by John O'Donnell in Bach's piece Kyrie Gott Heiliger Geist, identifying where the cantus firmus actually is inside of all that music.
1: Yes, it's one reason why those different voices, different organ, what are they called, those
0: the
1: organ
0: stops.
1: Voices? The stops. Thank you, Jen. Yeah, the different stops. It's true for Bach. I mean, they're perfect. Just imagine having Bach without them.
0: Whoa.
1: That would not be good. All right, here on Music Class, my name's Ed LeBrock. I'm here with my very good friend, Genevieve Lang, and we're stepping in to counterpoint. And gosh, there's a lot to do.
0: Yeah, there
1: with
0: is.
1: Counterpoint.
0: And counterpoint, like from the dawn of counterpoint, has been around. A much more recent work that gives a good example of it is this one, The Armed Man, Carl Jenkins, from his Mass for Peace. This is the Kyrie?
1: Yes.

0: The Armed Man, the end of the first part of The Armed Man, Carl Jenkins' music performed by the London Philharmonic Orchestra, the National Youth Choir of Great Britain, and conducted by Carl Jenkins. So, Jen, that original folk song, bum, ba, ba, da, da, da, da, the way that Carl Jenkins uses it as the Cantus Firmus, and then he uses the counterpoint. So we have the trumpets going over the top, and then the flutes and the choir is singing. So in the end, once again, we have this cathedral of sound where every level is different.
1: Spotting the Cantus Firmus is a little bit like looking at a Where's Wally picture. This is what I'm finding.
0: That's it.
1: There are so many that are that, or your eye, your ear is drawn to it, but you just got to keep looking. My kids are so much better at that than me.
0: Yeah.
1: What about this web of sound, though, from the Renaissance?

0: Is that the Cantus Firmus in the base?
1: It is. It's down in the bottom. Sort of think of the Cantus Firmus like the mothership.
0: Ah.
1: It gives us everything else. Everything is contained within the Cantus Firmus. It's almost like this...
0: Is it the placenta?
1: I'm not sure. Is it?
0: Sorry.
1: So, Jen, that's where the term tenor comes from. You know, if you think of tenor as holding.
0: Yes.
1: So tenor used to be at the top, and then it went to the bottom for this John Taverner, and then it sort of ended up in the middle, which is why we now have tenor as a middle voice.
0: Oh. Light bulb moment.
1: Yeah. Along with the placenta.

0: that the glories of the High Renaissance polyphony counterpoint would be combined with Where's Wally? We heard there Paul Hillier, the Ars Nova Copenhagen, and performing music by John Taverner, his setting of the Benedictus with the Cantus Firmus, or the thick song, in the bass. So, Jen, it's actually a kind of brilliant way of composing, because you go to your old hymn book or whatever your old pop songs
1: and
0: Beyonce.
1: Find
0: a favourite and then build the chords over the top of that. Genius.
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0: Here on Music Class, it's so wonderful to be with you. And thank you for keeping the classroom so tidy.
1: Yes.
0: After Jen has been doing a little bit of vacuuming. So we're recapping. There's a little bit of recap to our subject for today, which is counterpoint. So we initially had a chant, and then we had people singing exactly the same line, the same notes, the same rhythm. That's called monophony. And then you have different notes, but same rhythm. That's called homophony. And then we have different notes, different rhythm, just sometimes even different languages. Our macaronic music, remember,
1: yes.
0: Jen, with Guillaume de Machaut. So that's polyphony, which we can also say now in a more modern context is counterpoint.
1: And what I'm feeling, Ed, as we're listening to all of this, is that sometimes counterpoint is very obvious.
0: Yes.
1: And other times it really isn't. And I'm a little bit maybe confused about what is just one melody and then another versus counterpoint.
0: Yeah, because sometimes you have two lines that are kind of going along together. They might be playing the same rhythm and then they'll kind of break out and one person will say a little something and then the other one will almost do a sort of like a response to their question.
1: Yeah.
0: And a really good example of that is Brahms, actually.
1: Uh-huh.
0: You know, because Brahms considered it himself coming from this long line of Bach and Beethoven. And so we have a lot of counterpoint in his music, but this is more contemporary counterpoint. This is a romantic counterpoint. Here's the beginning of his second symphony.

0: Jen, I'd love to hear that again.
1: Yeah, let's do it.
0: If you can fade it down and then rewind the LP back to the beginning. Oh, that was good. Very impressive. So we have the cellos and basses coming in. And then the horns and the flutes coming in over the top.
1: Cellos?
0: So, yeah, so we have those two lines.
1: Flutes.
0: Yeah.
1: Cellos and basses?
0: Mm.
1: Horns.
0: So it's almost like a question and answer.
1: And is this counterpoint?
0: That's what I'm not sure of. I mean, it's almost, it's on the edge of counterpoint,
1: yeah.
0: Isn't it? It's almost like when you're in a polite conversation, you stop talking when somebody else rudely interrupts.
1: Not that we would ever interrupt each other in
0: Never.
1: On music class.
0: Shh, shh, shh, shh. Here, we just carry on a little bit because there is more counterpoint a little bit further on. This is monophony now. Same note, same rhythm.

0: And this is just a beautiful tune, really.
1: It is, but then there's also that other line underneath.
0: It's sort of coming up stepwise.
1: Yeah. So now it really becomes...

0: becomes like Counterpoint.
1: Yes. Cellos with one tune, upper violins with another. I don't think I've ever listened so hard in my life, Ed.
0: Me neither. Absolutely. To work out, is that Counterpoint or is that an accompaniment?
1: Yeah.
0: Because so often an accompaniment can actually be more interesting than the tune. So, yeah, this is a whole new way of listening, to listen to the number of lines. Here we're going into the second section now, the B subject. Sonata form.
1: Yes. Girl meets boy. And it feels like not every voice has to be as present in the sound as every other voice, but it still falls within the definition of counterpoint.
0: Yes, it's like watching a pasture in the wind, mm-hmm. that the wind catches certain parts, or a tree with the wind, that the wind and the sun catches certain parts of the tree and then they recede and then other parts come to the fore.
1: And your attention goes to those different sunlit spots.
0: And that's the skill of the conductor, being able to bring that out.
1: Daniel Barenboim here conducting the Staatskapelle Berlin.
0: There we go. That's why it sounds so glorious.
1: I don't really want to leave Brahms, Ed, but I do feel like we kind of need to move on. We've still got so much music ahead of us today on ABC Classic.

0: Bye-bye, Brahms.
1: Goodbye, Brahms. We'll come back to you another day because Brahms is such a great person to illustrate so many things.
2: Yeah, he's got great architecture in his music.
1: He does. Like, talking about the sonata form, if you can go back to the ABC Listen app and look for our ep on Beethoven and form, where we take apart Beethoven's the first movement of his Fifth Symphony. So, Jen, the only way we could go from Brahms would be to this guy. The end of Mozart's final symphony, his Jupiter. Listen to that counterpoint.
2: So many lines. Yeah.
1: That could be Bach.
2: Yes.

0: I've just checked my notes, and the only person credited with that recording is Mozart himself. I can't tell you who the artists are, but it is on a Zigzag Territories label release of Mozart 41. And I was listening there to all the different lines, all the different counterpoints. And at one point, Ed, it sounded very much like they got more organized, a little bit like, you know,
1: sort of closer together in purpose, maybe.
0: Closer together in purpose. And they were sort of lined up and it was like, okay, it's your turn next and it's your turn next and it's your turn next. So a very close cousin of counterpoint is the fugue.
1: Yes.
0: And that's essentially what happens in a fugue. There's more structure. There's a little bit more equality in at what point the voices enter. Fugues are a sophisticated counterpoint, if you like.
1: Yes, exactly. So a fugue is counterpoint. So counterpoint is the kind of overarching term. Polyphony is counterpoint. A fugue is counterpoint. And Jen, with the help of Olga, who is one of our brilliant programmers here at Classic, I found something I've been looking for ages, and it's called the geographical fugue. Have you heard of this? Have you done this?
0: I have not, and I've got butterflies in my stomach.
1: Okay. Look, we're going to give it a go. So this is something, as Olga says, actors use as a warm-up, like a vocal warm-up.
0: Yep.
1: So do you want to give it a go?
0: Absolutely.
1: Look, we're not going to do the whole thing because we need four voices, and I don't know where everybody is here at Classic. But here we go, The Geographical Fugue by Ernst Toch.
0: Okay. Trinidad. And the big Mississippi, and the town Honolulu, and the lake Titicaca. The Popocatepetl is not in Canada, rather in Mexico, Mexico, Mexico. Canada,
1: Trinidad.
0: Malaga, Rimini, Brindisi, Canada, Malaga, Rimini, Brindisi, Canada, Malaga, Rimini, Brindisi, Canada, Malaga, Rimini, Brindisi.
1: The Popocatepetl is not in Canada, rather in Mexico, Mexico, Mexico, Canada, Malaga, Rimini, Brindisi, Canada, Malaga, Rimini, Brindisi, Canada, Malaga, Rimini, Brindisi, Canada, Malaga, Rimini, Brindisi,
0: Yokohama, Tibet.
1: Oh!
0: Hey, that was really fun.
1: That was great. Smashed it. One take wonders.
0: You can try that at home. And I mean, at a very basic form, Kookaburra Sits on the Old Gum Tree is kind of the same thing as what we've just done. It's a fugue and you can sing it in song and it is a kind of counterpoint.
1: Absolutely. And a canon is just a simple fugue. You know, it just repeats and repeats and repeats. Fugues will go on and on and on. And a little bit more. But there you have it. So counterpoint, the different types of counterpoint, canon, fugue, and then we have that sort of polite counterpoint that Brahms did.
0: Yes.
1: Jen, should we hear what Haydn does with a fugue? This is some youthful Haydn, one of his fairly early string quartets, and see if you can spot the different voices coming in.

0: thank you, Haydn, for making it much easier for me to discern the different counterpoint lines there in that fugue in your, what was it, the Opus 20, number 5, F minor string quartet by the really appropriately named, or perhaps inappropriately named, Chaos String Quartet. Great name for some music that has some real proper structure to it.
1: It really does, and especially after a little chaos from the beginning of the show, you're going to a whole fugue of chaos.
0: Exactly.
1: Now, Jen, something that you just love.
0: I'm going to give you a big pat on the back, a gold star, Ed, for choosing this next piece, because it is by one of my favourite vocal duos from when I was a kid, and you managed to get them into music class. Here's the Indigo Girls.

0: I could feel myself breaking out in adolescent pimples just listening to that, Ed. What a trip down memory lane. But honestly, the Indigo Girls, such a fantastic vocal duo with brilliant harmonies, but also throughout that track called Reunion, very obvious examples of counterpoint and voices following each other, and then beautifully coming into a sort of homophony with their harmonisations.
1: They had it all. I just don't think they had any actual monophony. Maybe right at the beginning, because we heard the end of the song.
0: That's right.
1: Maybe right at the beginning. Okay, Jen, what about this? Colonel
0: Bogey.

0: Captain Craig Johnson, saluting you, conducting there the Australian Army Band of Perth, and Colonel Bogey.
1: Yeah, now, Jen, in this counterpoint app, what about, can we just, do we have a couple of minutes left?
0: Barely.
1: Okay, The Beatles, For No One. Just check it out. It's 2 minutes. We hear tune, slightly different tune, third tune, and then at the end, they all weave together in perfect counterpoint.

0: Isn't it just genius? That horn tune coming in over the main tune, and then you've got the bass line as well. The Beatles, For No One.
1: They really knew what they were doing, didn't they?
0: I rest my case. That is Counterpoint, or at least that's the beginnings of Counterpoint.
1: Ed, we've just spent another voucher.
0: Oh, what?
1: Well, Pop Song Full Play on ABC Classic.
0: Oh, my
1: gosh. I think we're down to about 16, but that's okay. I think it was well worth it.
0: I think it was as well. And you know what? I think that that's bingo. Counterpoint, Macaronic, Harp.
1: Yeah, Natch.
0: And?
1: Voucher.
0: All right.
1: How'd you go?
0: Yes, how did you go? And how are you going to go with your ear time this week?
1: All right, so here's my suggestion, Ed.
0: Yep.
1: Find two tunes. Mm. I'll make a suggestion of what they might be and see if you've got to find a friend as well. Sing one against the other and see what happens. I'm going to suggest My Way and Life on Mars.
0: Yes. If you put those two into your favourite search engine, you're going to come up with a really interesting story of David Bowie's. Well, Jen, I think it's time to end the show. Class dismissed.
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0: long period of time, what does that do to your health?
1: Let's go to news.
0: So we're starting with perhaps a good news story in the context of a very tragic one, and I'm referring to the Ebola outbreak in the Democratic Republic of Congo and the neighbouring countries, including Uganda. And it's probably worth noting at the time of recording, there's close to 2,000 confirmed cases of Ebola.
1: Yeah, despite us a few weeks ago saying that it seemed to be settling, it's not. It's really entrenched.
0: And this is the WHO and the UN are now saying this is the fastest growing outbreak that they've seen. It's still the third largest outbreak ever recorded, but they are thinking that the numbers are very likely to explode, which is very concerning.
1: And it's not the same Ebola virus as the Liberian outbreak, which was, I think, about 11,000 people a few years ago.
0: No, this is the Bundibugyo strain, which doesn't have a current vaccine. And that's perhaps where the silver lining to this story comes. The University of Oxford is about to launch their phase one clinical trial, the world's first phase one clinical trial of a vaccine for this Bundibugyo strain of the Ebola virus, which is good news.
1: It is good news. It comes from the same group that developed the COVID-19 vaccine, the AstraZeneca vaccine, using a virus to take in the antigen, which will stimulate the immune system. One of the reasons they had developed the COVID-19 vaccine is that they also developed a vaccine for Ebola, the regular version. So they've got form here, and it's great news that they've been able to turn this around for this other version of Ebola, and we'll see whether it has an effect.
0: Just very interestingly, because I found this fascinating, so they're just recruiting currently 50 healthy individuals aged 18 to 55. Phase one is usually small, just looking at safety. There's already, Norman, a company, the Serum Institute of India, that's manufactured and stockpiled 620,000 doses of this vaccine in case it needs to be rolled out.
1: Cool.
0: Amazing.
1: It's an amazing organisation, that institute, and in terms of producing vaccines in bulk, it's incredible.
0: Also in the news, we're going back to pharmacy, and I believe you covered this last week when I was away.
1: I was measured, not in my comments that I made about it. So last week we talked about a study that was done, sponsored by the College of GPs, into the evidence base for pharmacy prescribing, and shows that it's weak, and particularly in terms of benefits. And I talked a lot about the downside, which is about not separating prescribers from dispensing, which means that there's a financial incentive here, although there are probably some core medications that could be prescribed. Anyway, I got a very strong kickback from the Pharmacy Guild complaining about what I did. We actually invited them onto the program. We haven't heard back from them. And now the Grattan Institute has come out with another report.
0: Yeah, so the Grattan is, let's be clear, an independent Australian think tank. They've come out with a report called Future Pharmacy, A Better Deal for Patients and Taxpayers. And it's got some very strong recommendations in it. Some might label it as scathing, and I should declare my conflict here. I'm a GP, so, you know, I operate in a different realm, but I could not do my job without pharmacist colleagues.
1: And they do say, by the way, that pharmacists should be more funded to come into general practice. And that's, in fact, what I said last week, is that they are capable of prescribing, but in an environment where you're integrated into primary care and there isn't that financial conflict of interest. So it's not about being against pharmacists.
0: Peter Bredin, who is one of the health economists and the authors of this report, actually says that the federal government should be funding more pharmacists in GP clinics. That's where the evidence actually is. And it actually removes the conflict of interest where, as you said, the pharmacist is not going to be both the retailer, the dispenser and the prescriber.
1: But what is right in the middle of the artillery guns of the Grattan Institute is the Pharmacy Guild of Australia. So the Pharmacy Guild does not represent pharmacists. Your everyday pharmacist is represented by the Pharmaceutical Society of Australia. But the Pharmacy Guild represents pharmacy owners. So it's about the business of pharmacy. And for years now, probably decades, there's been successive pharmacy agreements, community pharmacy agreements with the federal government, which have been negotiated in secrecy. Currently, according to the Grattan Institute, the current pharmacy agreement delivers, I think they estimate, over $25 billion over 5 years to the pharmacy industry on a very unclear basis, on top of the several billion dollars that pharmacists receive in dispensing fees from the taxpayer.
0: So from the report, and this is a direct quote, The report says pharmacy policy is too important to be controlled by a powerful lobby group. Then it says in the past 5 years,

0: is the Guild has donated $2.5 million to political parties. This makes it the largest donor from the healthcare sector over that period. And perhaps one of the most scathing lines is bad governance has led to bad deals unless you own a pharmacy. That is in the report, a direct quote.
1: And it has to be said that your average jobbing pharmacist does not earn a lot of money. So huge issues there.
0: Huge issues, and really the report is calling for no more backroom deals. Again, that's directly from the report, and more transparency.

0: additional support payments that pharmacists can get. And
1: pharmacy
0: owners, yes, thank you. And this is all about saving patients' money and taxpayers' money. And it is a really quite a scathing report that will be linked in the show notes if you want to check it out. Finally in the news, and we wanted to introduce this segment for a while. I'll let you introduce it.
1: We're going to call it the WTF segment.
0: Yeah, something you've seen that you think, really, is this really happening? Well, we're going to break it down on the health report.
1: Yeah, what the fancy, all that sort of, you can translate what WTF.
0: Whatever word you like.
1: Yeah. So for our inaugural WTF segment involves the Secretary for War in the United States, Pete Hegseth.
2: Our most decisive tactical advantage will always be the individual warfighter. We have a sacred duty to maintain that advantage, which is why we must constantly look for new ways to optimize your performance, your resilience, and your long-term health.
0: People who are in the military, aged over 30, are going to undergo compulsory screening of their testosterone levels annually. People under 30 can opt in. He's used buzzwords like longevity and optimizing.
1: And it's unclear whether they're going to get supplements if they're low.
0: It's unclear. But I think the reason that you and I are laughing, and we should be clear, this is not something that we do in Australia. It's not part of our preventative health practices because it lacks evidence. And yes, anyway, if you're in the US and you're in the military, you'll be screened for your testosterone now.
1: Yeah. And good luck with that one.
0: On ABC Radio National, you're with the Health Report. So, Norman, you've been gallivanting, working.
1: You've been gallivanting too.
0: Mine wasn't work. But you're doing a Four Corners on biological clocks, longevity, the industry that's built around it.
1: I am. It's on Monday. If you're listening to the Health Report on Saturday, it's on Monday, but it's this week's Four Corners, which you can get on ABC iView. I mean, it was just fascinating. We went to a biohackers conference, which was bonkers, would have to be said. You walk in there and there's normal people having IV drips of vitamins, NAD plus infusions, handing out peptides, red light therapy, vibration therapy, ozone therapy. Somebody was offering to unblock my chi.
0: It's my worst nightmare, isn't it? I can't wait to see this footage, honestly.
1: It's pretty good.
0: Yeah.
1: We visited three research groups. So there are about 400 or 500 startups around the world looking at this whole aging area. And they're not bonkers. They're doing legitimate research and looking at billions of dollars of research involved in this area. Most of these startups are actually in California, and most of those are actually in the San Francisco Bay Area. And the question is, how do you know whether some of these interventions are working? And I should explain one of the concepts here, which is geroscience. So this is what's driving a lot of this. And the geroscience concept or theory is that a lot of the diseases that kill us or disable us are at their heart aging-related diseases. So age is one of the strongest risk factors for them, coronary heart disease, cancer, and so on. And therefore, if you can track back and find some of the causes of aging and slow it down or even reverse it, you may find interventions that affect a lot of different diseases. And in fact, that's where the money is here. Anyway, how do you know if they're working? Because you can't wait till people die. So there's this whole technology around measuring biological aging. Now, if anybody's been following Brian Johnson, until he came out with the fact that he had an autoimmune disease, he's saying that he was 18 years younger and through measuring through biological clocks. And there's a couple of technologies there, which I should explain before we get to the next, the interview I did at Columbia University. So one technology is called PhenoAge. And this has been developed with very sophisticated mathematical algorithms by legitimate researchers at places like Stanford and Berkeley, University of California, San Diego, and places like that, where they take a whole host of tests that a GP might do, probably a bit wider than the average GP would do, and then they crunch it mathematically, comparing you to a similar population of people to see what your bio age might be. And one of the examples of that is your PhenoAge. I had my PhenoAge done, and I'm 13 years younger.
0: Oh,
1: than,
0: he says with great pride.
1: But the PhenoAge is known to be very kindly to you in terms of your bio age. But the stricter one is the epigenetic clock. So the epigenetic clock

0: So you have your genes and you have these chemical tags around your genes which accumulate as you age. And so they can measure your chronological age, but you can also compare that to other large groups of people who might be healthier and biologically younger. And they can then look at your epigenetic clock to see how your aging relates to your, you know, to your health and well-being. And so those are so-called epigenetic clocks. Now, the one that I had done as part of this story is called Dunedin Pace. And it doesn't measure your age like the PhenoAge does. It measures your speed of aging. And it's relative to the age of 45.
1: Okay.
0: Because it's taken from, although it was developed in the United States, it's taken from a database of people who were picked up at birth in Dunedin, about 1,000 people, and followed through and are now in their midlife. And a lot is known about them. So it's compared to that. And here's the reveal of my Dunedin Pace.
2: Your score here of 0.93 tells us that you are aging more slowly, 7 percentage points more slowly, than the average 45-year-old in the Dunedin study. You know, so for every calendar year that passes compared to this 1 year of change they experience, you're experiencing only 0.93 years. And that result is good if you're 45 years old. It's even better if you're above 45, because what you see on the other side of the screen here is this age patterning we observe in Dunedin Pace. So people's values are all over the place.
3: So the older you are, the faster you age.
2: But on average, the older you are, the faster you are aging.
3: So this gap becomes even bigger.
2: That's right. The gap between 0.93 and what we would expect to see is larger the older you are.
3: Well, I think I'll choose just to believe this one.
1: I note that you really picked up on your positives there.
0: I did.
1: You further delved in.
0: So probably relative to my age, I'm aging, you know, according to Dan Belsky, who I was talking to there, who's an associate professor of epidemiology, one of the developers of Dunedin Pace and an expert in these bioaging systems, that probably around about 15% slower. Anyway, I did this interview with Dan Belsky for Four Corners, and only a fragment of it was going to go on Four Corners. I thought it was worth hearing at some length just what the story is with these bioage clocks, because there are more and more people offering them on the market and in Australia. Dan Belsky is Associate Professor of Epidemiology, as I just said, at the Robert N. Butler Columbia Aging Centre at Columbia University in New York.
2: In the context of the healthcare system,

0: developed this thing that we call Dunedin pace. We had previously developed a measurement of how fast people's bodies were changing as they grew older that we called the pace of aging. And in our work, we then modeled this pace of aging construct, which was developed by following 1,000 people over 20 years and measuring different aspects of their physiology so that we could determine who was aging faster or slower directly from measurements of their organ systems. And we modeled that from DNA methylation to produce this epigenetic speedometer. That's where Dunedin pace comes from. So grim age functions a little bit like an odometer. It tells you how many miles you put on the car, how close you're getting to the end. Dunedin pace is designed to complement that measurement as a speedometer, something that tells you how fast or slow you're moving.
1: But the problem for a consumer is you've got these people who are promoting either their clocks or their interventions, and they're saying, I'm having NAD infusions and I'm jogging 10 miles a day and having all this calorie restriction, and look at my clocks, they're going nuts, they're doing well. How do you make sense of all these clocks? Because what you find was the clocks don't agree with each other.
0: I mean, this is a challenge the field has been wrestling with for a number of years, that we have many different measurements of aging. They don't agree. There's a theory that they all mean something important, and we need to look to different clocks for answers to different questions. I think from the perspective of the patient, the consumer, the person who's out there getting their own tests, some of these clocks are inherently more interesting than others, and it makes sense to attend to those ones. And the ones that I think are relatively more interesting are the ones that have shown they are predictive of morbidity, disability, and mortality. I want to interpret the epigenetic clock that has been shown to be predictive of the outcomes that I care about. So there are some clocks that are more trustworthy than others, but even those clocks won't necessarily agree with one another. And that's part of the challenge in entering into, as a consumer, a biomedical field which is still in the research phase.
1: So when you hear Brian Johnson saying he's aged 18 or 24 or whatever he says he's aged now compared to his chronological age, you've really got to take it with a pinch of salt.
0: I think that's generally right. If you are seeing consistent signals across the handful of well-validated epigenetic clocks and perhaps consistent signals in clinical measurements that your physician or other healthcare provider might take of you, that's going to be a really positive sign. But if you're seeing different clocks giving you wildly different results, it may be the case that those measurements are not going to be highly interpretable for you.
1: But if I do my grim age, it might scare the hell out of me. And the one thing I want to know is, can I alter my grim age? What do we know?
0: Not that much yet. We have a lot of accumulated knowledge about how to live a long, healthy life. And I wish I had a big update to give you on what to do. But the answer is still pretty much the same as it's always been.
1: But are there intervention studies which show your grim age measure changes?
0: We now have a handful of randomized clinical trials that have evaluated epigenetic clocks. The first of those was the calorie trial, this caloric restriction study that we reported on and observed effects not on grim age, but on Dunedin pace. Subsequently, there have been two further clinical trials published. One, called Do Health, is the Swiss site of a larger European study that was testing the effects of nutritional supplements, so vitamin D, omega-3s, and also exercise in healthy older people. And what Do Health observed was that the omega-3 intervention in particular reduced the rate of increase in the grim age, another biomarker developed to predict mortality called PhenoAge, and also the pace of aging biomarker Dunedin pace. There was no effect of vitamin D. There were equivocal effects of exercise. And while the researchers had anticipated an additive effect of combining those interventions, while there was some evidence for an additive effect on the PhenoAge, there was not across the other markers. And then the third trial was called COSMOS, was run here in the United States. And in this case, epigenetic clock analysis was done of a subset of those participants, the ones who remained healthy over the course of the trial. It's hard to know consequences for disease or certainly mortality. But what we saw there was that the multivitamin supplementation did slow the ticking rate of the grim age clock, although very slightly.
1: When you go to some of these longevity clinics, they almost exsanguinate you by taking this. They're doing so many blood tests on you, almost everything that's known to biochemistry. And people have developed algorithms to take some of that to decide what your PhenoAge is. But really, is there anything better than just your GP doing your basic tests, which tell you an awful lot about how you're going, and then doing your cancer screening to see whether or not you're at risk of colon cancer, breast cancer, or cervical cancer?
0: That we can do a lot more with the information we're already collecting. What your physician is today looking out for is, are you sick? They're asking, of those measurements that they're taking, is there evidence of a problem? And what we're seeing in the research that we're doing is that we can go beyond sick, not sick. We can actually speak to level of risk across a continuum. And particularly by accumulating serial measurements of that underlying level of risk, and mapping trajectories within a patient, which we can do, we

0: can get a lot farther toward prevention than we're able to with the current framework. Now, the reason that physicians aren't rushing to adopt these new technologies is they're not yet proven. We don't know that we can scale them up within the context of a healthcare system in the way that we know we can scale up the sick, non-sick.
1: What clinical utility can this have? So it's fine to say, well, I want to live a healthy lifestyle. I might be able to change my clocks one day and understand what that does to me. But at the moment, is there a value in the clinic, in the hospital, in the doctor's rooms to knowing this that might change the way people are treated?
0: Do we have demonstration of clinical utility today? The answer is no. Do we have a vision of where clinical utility might arise? I think the answer to that question is yes. And so here are a couple of different ways in which we might be able to generate that clinical utility. One of the things we can do is we can change the way we screen people in or out of different therapies or interventions. Today, whether you're eligible for a surgery or a particular treatment can be determined by how old you are. Right now, we're making that measurement using your driver's license. We just know when your birthday was, and that tells us whether you, you know.
2: So you're 82 years old, and I'm not going to bother doing the surgery on you.
0: We can get a lot more sophisticated about making that risk assessment, and these biomarkers may be able to help us do it.
1: So here's the problem. This seems to be evolving in a separate universe to modern medicine. We went to a clinic in West Hollywood. So there's an IV section where you have your IV NAD boosters or vitamins. Then there's the hyperbaric chamber. Then there's the red light therapy room. Then there's the cryotherapy room where it goes down to minus 140. And then they have a plasma exchange, which is hardly ever done in any hospital, but they're doing plasma exchange on people. You know, it's loop-the-loop stuff, which you start to feel this is not credible. This is kind of at the mad end of the spectrum. And yet what you're saying is there's something to this. How do we integrate this stuff that's happening entirely separate from modern medicine? But you're saying there's something in this.
0: I want to be clear. There's something in geroscience. There's something in the idea that by intervening on aging biology, we can prevent disease and extend human health span. And there's something in this emerging science of the measurement of the biology of aging, these biomarkers that are beginning to move out of the research space and into some of these clinics. The question of which of these frontier geroscience-informed therapies are useful to preserve human health span is an entirely separate one. And so I'm not at all endorsing any of the therapies that are being delivered in these clinics. And I'm not telling you they don't work either. What I'm saying is we now have the technology to evaluate whether these things work. What we need are clinical trials that test them. And if I were a patient considering these interventions, I would look toward things that had the most of that evidence before undertaking some new therapeutic strategy. That said, there are things that can benefit patients that we have not yet been able to evaluate in a clinical trial, and some patients may not wish to wait. In this space, these clinics are providing the opportunity for people to access those technologies, but it really comes down to a question of, do you trust the provider you're working with? And there are now efforts that are ongoing to develop certification for longevity medicine clinics that can provide some guardrails, but this is really a case where prospective patients need to be very careful in vetting who they're working with and thinking about what the real evidence is for what they might be doing.
1: Dan Belsky is Associate Professor of Epidemiology at Columbia University in New York.
3: So he's not exactly telling me to go to the infrared sauna and to start injecting things. That's very clear.
1: But he is saying that it could transform your work. You know, when you ask him, isn't it enough when you go to the GP and you have these tests done? And he answers, well, maybe it's enough that you have them done, but what's not enough is what GPs then do with those tests. In other words, there could be the algorithmic processing of those tests to tell you much more about the individual. But he admits that the science around that is evolving.
3: Evolving. But it'll be more to do for me in the clinic in about a couple of years, I reckon.
1: Yeah, it will.
3: Yeah, there you go.
1: Want to know more? Have a look at my four corners this week. If you're listening on Saturday, it's Monday night, 8:30 on ABC TV. If you miss that, it's on iView at any time you like.
3: On ABC Radio National, you're with the Health Report.
1: Coming up on What's That Rash? You know, what's chronic stress? When you go through a stressful time, it can have knock-on effects, but what's chronic stress as opposed to acute stress, and what does it do to your health?
3: Acne is a very common condition, and I think a lot of people, Norman, assume that it's just the skin, but it's far more than that, and it can really impact people's psychological well-being. It can
1: Absolutely.
3: Be painful, itchy, very serious condition, and there are various...
1: And scarring.
3: Yes. There are options for management, and kind of what I say to patients is a ladder approach, a tiered approach, which you're going to hear in this interview. But sometimes when options like retinoic acid or isotretinoin. So these oral options are offered for teenagers with acne, painful acne, pustular acne. Parents can often have some concerns, and one of them is, does it impact growth and height? And there's a Danish study that has looked into this and answered the question, do these treatments actually impact growth? I spoke to an author of the study, Sigrun Schmidt, who's a medical doctor and PhD from Aarhus University Hospital in Denmark.
4: Typically, the first step, if you have a mild to moderate disease, that you start with topical treatment, and there are a wide range of options there, both that you can wash the skin with once daily, but also like in gel or lotions. In Denmark, most of it is on prescription with only one exception. And usually you see an effect in 6 to 8 weeks, but it can be 3 months until there's an effect. And some of the most frequently used options here in Denmark are topical retinoids, like tretinoin and similar. Yeah, and then there's also like the mildest option that is off prescription over the counter in Denmark is benzoyl peroxide.
3: Where do oral antibiotics fit into these things like tetracyclines, or people might know it as doxycycline?
4: Yeah, that's also very common. It's typically if you have mild acne where topical treatment fails, or if you have moderate or more severe acne. So it depends on the degree of acne and also on the type. If there are a lot of lesions that are more inflammatory and more like red and inflamed bumps on your skin, then typically the tetracycline treatments are used. So it depends on both the severity and a bit on the type of acne. And these oral treatments, they are traditionally antibiotics, and maybe some of the effect is to the antibiotic effect, but mostly it's because they also have an anti-inflammatory effect.
3: So perhaps the last rung on the ladder is these oral isotretinoins, or people might know it as retinoic acid. In Australia, it's called Roaccutane, so depending on how people know it. And in Australia, you need a prescription from a dermatologist to attain it. When is that an option, and when is it most useful?
4: Typically, if you have failed on the other treatments, so topical treatment and tetracyclines or other antibiotics, or if you have severe acne with cysts in the skin. And the tendency in most countries is that you move more quickly to isotretinoin. Also because we want to avoid using too much antibiotics because of microbial resistance, which is a big problem globally.
3: So you've done a study which has included over 370,000 individuals with acne in Denmark, and you've tried to answer the question, does using this treatment that we're talking about, this oral isotretinoin, in adolescence, does it have an impact on growth? Can you just explain how you did the study?
4: It's a study based on routinely collected data from Denmark, and it includes people who participated in military conscription in Denmark. So they are young adults who have attended conscription, and that involves measure of like height and body weight and questionnaires about health status. And then we looked back in the Danish registries that are nationwide to see what treatment had they used earlier in adolescence. So this was at the age of about 18, 19 years old. That's a typical age of conscription in Denmark. And then we looked back to see, had they used any of these acne treatments? And then we compared both people who had not used any acne treatments and those who had used only topicals, and those who had used tetracyclines, and those who had used isotretinoin. And we looked to see if there was any difference in their final adult height.
3: And was there?
4: No, we did not find any clinical relevant difference. These results are very reassuring, and I think they could be used to in the discussion between patients and doctor when considering isotretinoin treatment. Because this is something that I have experienced that families are concerned about, because most people today look up treatments and read, you know, a lot about isotretinoin and what are the potential adverse effects. And this is something that if you have a young individual with severe acne, this may concern them. And I think it's reassuring.
3: Where has that concern about the impact on height come from? Was there previous documented evidence? Were there case reports? Where has the idea come from that isotretinoin impacts height or growth?
4: Yeah, it's mainly from case reports and, you know, reports to like FDA in the US that they

0: has been some concern that young individuals who had been treated with these vitamin A-like products, that they have a reduced height. But most of those case reports have been in another setting than acne. So you also use this treatment for young children with brain cancer. You use it in a very high dose. It's not comparable to what we use in the care of acne. But the concern stems mainly from case reports in other patient populations.
1: There were far less women than men included in the study, and I assume that's due to how conscription works in Denmark. Does that impact the findings in any way, the fact that there were far more men included? Is it reliable enough to say using this medication in adolescents doesn't impact height in both men and women?
0: I think that, you know, even though we didn't include as many women, the results are quite statistically robust. The only limitation I would be more concerned with is that both women and men who attend conscription may be more healthy. So we cannot say with great certainty that the results apply also to acne patients who have maybe a lot of comorbidity, other diseases. But, you know, mechanistically, I wouldn't think that this drug works differently just because you have some other comorbidity.
1: Sigrun Schmidt, who's a medical doctor and PhD at Aarhus University Hospital in Denmark.
2: On ABC Radio National, you're with the Health Report.
1: So we've spoken about Ebola virus in the news, but you've got another story on viruses.
2: Yeah, this is a story about RNA viruses. Now, RNA viruses are the ones that tend to cause pandemics and epidemics. And a group at the University of Edinburgh have been cataloguing the RNA viruses which infect humans. And they've been growing year by year just to see what we can learn from them. And you know, since you and I, Priya, have had a passing interest in a major RNA virus that a lot of people in Melbourne would rather forget, I thought I'd speak to Mark Wilcox, who is Professor of Infectious Disease Epidemiology at the University of Edinburgh.
3: The three pandemics I've lived through in my lifetime are the HIV/AIDS pandemic, which is caused by an RNA virus, the swine flu pandemic, another RNA virus, and then, of course, the COVID pandemic, a third RNA virus.
2: And what is it about RNA viruses that gives them their pandemic or epidemic potential?
3: The main thing seems to be their diversity. We don't know how many different species of RNA viruses there are out there. Certainly thousands. Some estimates put it in the millions, an extraordinarily high number. And humans are exposed to them all the time. But, I mean, fortunately, only a very, very small fraction have made it across the species barrier. They've got into humans, 239 by our count. But there's always the potential to find another one that's capable of infecting humans.
2: What have you found over the time that you've been doing this catalogue?
3: So the number has built up steadily. The first RNA virus was the yellow fever virus that was discovered in humans in 1901. It accelerated in the 1960s, and it's continued at more or less the same rate since then.
2: Why was there an acceleration in the 60s?
3: There was an American-funded virus hunting expedition to Central Africa that was very successful and turned up such a huge number of viruses that it's actually visible in the historic data.
2: So they went looking for them rather than new ones emerged.
3: That's right, yes.
2: Now, the sort of words that are used to describe these viruses are new viruses, emerging viruses, and re-emerging problems as well. When you look at your catalogue of these 239 viruses, which are then increasing, to what extent are they emerging, that they're appearing for the first time and developing, although you've known about them for a while, and to what extent are some of them are old viruses that are making a comeback?
3: Genetic change is undeniably an important part of it. But some of it is a change in habitat. So there's been major epidemics, particularly in South America, actually, with Zika virus, Oropouche virus, and also some dengue and yellow fever going on there, which appears to be ecological changes. The particular group of viruses, they're spread by mosquitoes. So the mosquitoes are more common in that area now than they used to be, and the virus has got into cities. So ecological change is another very important part of it.
2: Which brings me to the issue of One Health. We live on one planet. We interchange these viruses with animals. And there's still the open debate about which animal did SARS-CoV-2 come from. Just explain where you're sitting at the moment with this catalogue about human-only diseases versus zoonotic diseases that are jumping from animals.
3: So of those 239 in the catalogue, only a couple of dozen are confined to humans. In other words, we

0: haven't found any other animal that they infect. The great majority of them are also capable of infecting other animals. Almost always those are mammals, but some of them in birds, influenza A, a very important example in birds, and very few in other kinds of animals. So it does seem to be that the mammal viruses are particularly an issue for humans. If they spread in mammals, it makes them more likely to spread in humans. SARS-CoV-2, the natural reservoir for that is likely to be horseshoe bats. The virus has been studied and traced in those bats in southern China, but there's a gap on the timescale of virus evolution. It looks to be about 5 years. We can see where the virus was circulating to about 5 years before it appeared in humans, but we don't know where it was in those intervening 5 years.
1: You know, the $64 question is two ways of looking at 239 viruses, even though they're increasing slowly. One is, well, of all the tens of thousands, if not more, of these RNA viruses, there's only 239. We can sit back and relax. Or are you identifying pandemic potential? And have you now got systematic ways of identifying pandemic potential? Which ones we need to worry about? Or when one appears, what rings the alarm bell?
0: So I certainly don't think we can sit back and relax. There's two or three new viruses being discovered in humans every year. When they're first discovered, nobody knows their epidemic or pandemic potential. So we have to treat them as a potential public health risk. And one of the things this catalogue does is identify the characteristics of these viruses that make it more or less likely that it will be a public health problem in humans. And one of those characteristics, which we actually published back in 2019, is what you want to be looking for is a virus that is closely related to one that we know can spread in human populations, but has emerged separately from an animal reservoir. And that seems to be quite a consistent predictor of whether a new virus poses a threat to humans. And I mentioned that we published it in 2019 because that is a perfect description of the ancestry of the SARS-CoV-2 virus that caused the COVID pandemic. That's exactly what it did. Very closely related to the original SARS coronavirus, but it emerged separately from the bat reservoir.
1: And because it's come from an animal, we've not been exposed to it, and therefore our immune systems are not trained.
0: Correct. And that's a big worry. We've seen the lessons of history in places like South America, what happens when a virus gets into a population that has no prior experience to it and no build-up of immunity, and the effects of things like smallpox, which is a DNA virus, or measles and things can be absolutely devastating in naive populations. And you have to imagine that when measles, for example, first emerged in humans, which is probably about the time we started living in cities, that it was equally devastating way back in time. So yes, a new virus to which we have no prior immune experience is clearly a potential hazard.
1: This discussion is one where in some countries in the world, particularly the United States, angels fear to tread and has become weaponized. Do you think having a catalogue like this defuses this weaponization of the origin of viruses?
0: I think anything that sheds light on the kinds of ecological and evolutionary processes that lead to the appearance of a new virus in the human population has got to help. But what I should say is that what we're describing here is patterns. The actual emergence of a new virus is almost always a series of actually quite unusual events. And the origins of SARS-CoV-2 that caused COVID is a very good example of that. We don't have actually a clear picture of exactly what happened there. But whatever it was clearly a very unusual series of events. That makes this whole business extremely difficult to predict and often very surprising.
1: Mark Woolhouse, who's Professor of Infectious Disease Epidemiology at the University of Edinburgh.
2: On ABC Radio National, you're with the Health Report. And I'm going to leave you now with Tegan Taylor for What's That Rash?
3: So, Norman, what is your go-to when you need to de-stress and decompress?
1: I walk outside and scream. No. Sometimes I feel like doing that. Yeah, it's true. You've got to have something that you do that. So for me, it's exercise. Mm. I just go into exercise mode and do something, you know, that really gets my sweat going, and I'm forced to think about that and nothing else. So it's a distraction. It's almost like mindfulness where you're doing something that you've just got to focus on.
3: Make your body scream so loudly that your brain can't hear anything else.
1: Yeah, and stop listening to podcasts in my head when I'm doing it so that my head is clear.
3: No podcasts. You heard it here on What's That Rash?
1: The show that answers the health questions that simply everyone's asking.
3: Well, today's question, Norman, comes from Daniel. He

0: He's asking about stress, but he's asking about chronic stress. Daniel says, I love the show. I was wondering if you could do an episode on physiological reactions to stress. I deal with chronic stress in my life due to ASD, autism spectrum disorder. Daniel says, I was hoping you could tell us why these things pop up, as in health conditions, what things stress is likely to cause, and what are the best ways to reduce stress or maintain healthy stress levels. So yes, let's talk stress today.
1: Yeah, let's talk.
0: So when I think about people talking about feeling stressed, it's like, oh, I'm so stressed, work is busy, I'm a parent, I'm trying to sort aged care for my own parents, etc. The sort of like busy life that we lead. But that is quite distinct from chronic stress, and the way it shows up in our body is pretty different.
1: It is. And we have this idea that stress is bad. But we need stress in our lives. We need stress to perform. We need stress to get us going. And you can't avoid it. So what we're talking about here is your response to stress. And some people are addicted to it. You'll go on the Big Dipper at the fun fair because you just like that feeling of acute stress.
0: But could we say people also do things like write books and do documentaries and multiple podcasts and they like that too?
1: I can't imagine who you're talking about there, but, you know, hypothetically, yes, indeed. But the issue with stress is always how you respond to it and whether it's productive or not, or whether it gets in the way of life.
0: Okay, well, if we talk about acute stress, the idea of going on a roller coaster, which honestly sounds quite fun, what is happening in my body?
1: I hate them.
0: Oh, really?
1: I'll tell you a story. Okay. I put it down to a childhood experience. My father, who was not the most attentive of fathers, he was a lovely person, but he wasn't the most attentive of fathers, he wasn't used to kids. He took me to a fun fair and he knew this guy there who ran this ride, and he thought, I was 4 years old, and he thought this was going to be the best ride. And it was one of these incredibly fast up and down things. And he put me on it by myself because there's no way he'd go on it. And I was completely terrified. And he thought I was waving at him in joy as I went by rather than in total fear. And
0: you were four. There wasn't like a penguin saying you must be at least this tall to get on this ride or something like that.
1: Totally ignored. And as a result, I've never gone on one of these rides ever again in my whole life.
0: Wow. So you're telling me about your childhood trauma. We really are getting to the heart of it today.
1: We are. So that sort of stress I don't like.
0: Okay, let's unpack it though. Tiny Norman, four-year-old you on a roller coaster, my heart is breaking. What kind of hormones were happening in your body? What sort of processes were going on in you in that moment?
1: My adrenaline was pumping out, my heart rate was going up, my mouth was dry, I was probably breathing up. I mean, I can go back to that event at the age of four in full Technicolor, and I was filled with fear. And interestingly, and relevant to our conversation today about answering Daniel's question, probably what caused the most fear was I was in a situation which I could not control.
0: Interesting. So this is this concept of locus of control, like where you feel like the control over the situation you find yourself in sits. So do I have control over what's happening to me in this moment, or does someone or something else? And that's a really important part of our reaction to stress.
1: It is. And we can come back to Daniel's situation with autism spectrum disorder, because it could well be that what's happening with Daniel is that his autism spectrum disorder kind of dislocates him from an ability to control situations, or situations are imposed on him which are unfair or unreasonable, which give a sense of loss of control and therefore stress. So you've got this acute stress, which is designed for, you know, in a hunter-gatherer situation, recognizing danger and being alert to it, and your body being prepared to fight or run away. Your heart rate goes up, your blood pressure goes up, all ready for action. And indeed, a whole series of hormones get into action as well, including hormones which alert your immune system. Because when you're getting ready for that sort of acute response to a stressful situation, your immune system gets ready to defend against attack. It doesn't know what the attack is, and that's called the innate immune system. It's kind of the dumb part of the immune system, where it just is like this barrage of artillery firing at anything and everything and anything. And that's called inflammation. And that's also fired up in the acute stressful situation.
0: That is so interesting, this immune response, which I suspect is foreshadowing of what we can sort of see when chronic stress is in the mix. So, like, obviously, tiny baby Norman went on a roller coaster that probably lasted 2 or 3 minutes, longest 2 or 3 minutes of your life, and then you got off and you then were able to

0: decompress from that. But what we're talking about today is chronic stress. How does that lower level stress compare to that really intense high level stress of a fixed term prospect?
1: Your brain, the subconscious brain, is essentially a dumb organ, which is about...
0: You're calling a lot of my body systems dumb today, Norman. I don't know if I like it.
1: Mind you. And it's this dumb organ which is really there to... It's not that dumb, but you know what I'm saying is you don't have your conscious brain on top. And what it's there is to survey your environment for threats and then tell the body, independent of your conscious brain, to get ready for action or relax or whatever it is that's going on. And so your brain recognizes threats in your environment. Now, what chronic stress is... It's very much the same bodily response as acute stress, but at a very much lower level. So the same things get triggered. The brain picks up a problem in your world and it says to the rest of the body, hey guys, something's going on here, don't really understand what it is, but we'd better get ready for action. So blood pressure go up a little bit, pulse go up a little bit, immune system get ready for action, just your inflammation goes up a bit, hormones that might be involved in helping us use calories or what have you, you get ready for action, like cortisol and so on. And your body gets into this alert stage, which is very low level, but it's still triggering a system that was originally designed for short bursts when a saber-toothed tiger came towards you or you were in a fight. But this is prolonged. And the question is, what triggers chronic stress? Because everybody's felt it from time to time. It's not a nice feeling and it is pernicious. And I'll give you an idea of how pernicious it is. Professor Sir Michael Marmot, an expatriate Australian researcher at University College London, inherited a study called the Whitehall Study. And that's a study of British civil servants looking at why the secretary at the top of the scale, people might remember, yes, minister and yes, prime minister, while the Sir Humphreys at the top died later in life and were healthier than people at the bottom of the civil service. Why was there this health gradient? And what he found was you can explain the health gradient by things that you know, like cholesterol, like your level of education and so on. That explains a lot of the gradient, but it doesn't explain all of it. So there was still a gap after he took into account all the things that you knew were risk factors for dying younger and sicker. And what they factored in was locus of control that you just mentioned. Mm-hmm. Where do I feel my life is controlled and my decision-making is in control? Is it within me or is it somewhere else, as you said, or something else? And when he factored in locus of control, the gap significantly disappeared. In other words, he found one of the significant factors that dictated premature death and premature disability.
0: So this is like a social determinant of health.
1: It is.
0: So it's not the whole picture, because maybe you mentioned cholesterol and that sort of thing. There's other things that might play into it, but it's part of the reason why we see poorer health outcomes in people who have poorer backgrounds or less advantage.
1: That's right. Aboriginal communities have known about this for a long time without necessarily having read the literature. Nothing about me without me. Aboriginal community-controlled health organisations. Control is a big issue. Control is a big issue with older people. You know, you hear multiple stories. Daughters, usually daughters, going into the elderly parents' house, it's a mess, and saying, Mum, Dad, you need somebody to come in and help, or maybe you need to go into sheltered accommodation. The daughter gets thrown out the house. Don't come near us again, talking of that sort of talk, because they feel they're going to lose control. So we intuitively know that this idea of control of our lives, the ability to make decisions, is really important. So what is it about chronic stress? So the late Professor Bruce McEwen at Rockefeller University took Michael Marmot's work and other people's work, also Len Gray at Berkeley, and said, well, what is going on? He called it allostatic load. He argued you need stress, but when it goes overboard in terms of chronic stress, he called that allostatic load. And he showed, particularly in animal models, that high allostatic load was bad for your health, increased the risk of coronary heart disease, probably cancer, diabetes, obesity, and a whole host of other problems. And you shouldn't be surprised about that, because the brain and the body are one, and the brain controls a lot of basic functions in the body.
0: So you've mentioned a couple of diseases there. Part of Daniel's question was about the why these things happen in the body and what's most likely stress is causing. Is all of the health harm coming from inflammation?
1: No, it's not. It comes from raised blood pressure, raised pulse, hormones

0: systems that get switched on, but also it changes our behaviour. So you're possibly more likely to smoke, you're possibly more likely to drink alcohol in excess to actually treat the chronic stress and to try to make you feel better. So it changes you behaviourally as well as it does metabolically.
1: It's useful to know this information, and you mentioned before some of the health conditions that can crop up from it. It's also kind of disheartening to hear that this feeling that chronic stress A can be so harmful. If you know you're living under it, then that's a fear. But then also to hear that one of the big drivers is not having control, which means by definition there really isn't much you can do about it.
0: Well, that's not true. If I might respectfully disagree with my long-standing co-host. So let's take the job situation. I think Michael Marmot called it job strain. A lot of people call it burnout. Now, there's no medical condition called burnout, but that doesn't mean that the feelings you get in a job can be significant. But burnout is really a manifestation of chronic stress. And there have been studies about what determines this feeling of chronic stress in the workplace that some people call burnout. And it could be that you've got a lousy boss who's micromanaging you and not allowing you to make your own decisions and set goals. It could be that there's unreasonable goals being set for you. It could be that the job you thought you were going into was not the job that turned out. It could be that you're a square peg in a round hole. And there are various solutions for this, which sometimes work and sometimes don't. Going to your supervisor, telling them about it and seeking changes. Right down to maybe you are a square peg in a round hole and you're just in the wrong job for your skill set, in which case you need to look around for another job or the company needs to find you another place. So there are ways through this. Cognitive behavioural therapy can help talk you through that. And social policy, such as reducing disadvantage without taking away decision-making capacity from people, in other words, strengthening their decision-making capacity in an environment where you actually have more financial control of your life, will also reduce chronic stress. And that's possibly the hardest thing of all to change.
1: I mean, that's the thing, right? If we're talking about structural problems, then we need structural solutions to them, not just sort of like go into a cupboard and take 10 deep breaths. We need things like social safety nets so that people don't find themselves in such incredible chronic stress situations that maybe there are state-based solutions for. For a takeaway for Daniel, people like Daniel who are kind of going, I think that the amount of stress that I'm under is not good for me. What do I do about it? Do we have some sort of like take-home messages here?
0: I think somebody in Daniel's situation, I've said it already, but I think someone in Daniel's situation where there's a level of complexity about your life, you might just need some help to understand what's going on, what are the core areas that you need to address, and how psychologically to frame your thinking so that you can deal with them more productively. And then somebody to hold your hand a little bit through that, where you can experiment and then get some feedback and do that. So it's evidence-based therapy with a feedback loop to see how you go.
1: And then, as we were saying before, some societal level things that we can do, valuing things like green spaces, third spaces for connection, lifting up social connection, maybe social prescribing, understanding just how toxic chronic stress can be and what we can do as a society to help guard against it.
0: And high levels of employment, of good quality work that's well appreciated and well managed. Having money in your pocket. There's nothing like having money in your pocket to have a reduced level of stress.
1: Well, Daniel, excellent question. It's been really fun going through it. I hope it's been useful to you. If you have a question you want to ask, our email address is thatrash@abc.net.au.
0: See you next week.
1: See you then.

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1: Imagine a woman that just oozes elegance and money. She's a society woman, but she will see things in her time that will shock and disturb her. She'll travel to the other side of the earth to keep her family safe, only to be rejected by one of Australia's most important institutions.
2: It is one of the most terrible blunders of an Australian art museum.

0: She stands tall, with her head tilted towards you. She's looking in your direction, but not at you.
1: She's sort of staring off into space. She's got a kind of contemplative, almost melancholy expression. And she is wearing fabulous clothes.
0: Fabulous is the word. It's this loose, flowing gown made of the most beautiful fabric. It almost looks like an explosion of tissue-like silk. There are layers and layers of white. And frankly, the whole thing just screams money.
1: This is a society person.
0: But this society woman will see things in her time that will shock and disturb her. She'll see her world turned upside down and travel to the other side of the earth to keep her family safe, only to be rejected by one of Australia's most important institutions.
1: In hindsight, it is one of the most terrible blunders of an Australian art museum.
0: I'm Mark Fennell, and this is the riddle of a mysterious artwork, a portrait painted by a man who would go on to be one of the most famous in the world.
1: In Vienna, he was always regarded as the greatest artist of the early 20th century.
0: He was smuggled out in a time of war and destruction, only to reside in Sydney, Australia, in an apartment full of treasures. But how it made it to the harbourside city and where it ended up next? Well, that, I can assure you, no one saw it coming.

0: The portrait is pretty much life size. It's 1.7 meters high. She's standing. She's wearing this extraordinary outfit, which almost certainly was designed and made for the occasion of her standing for this portrait. She's also got great jewellery. She's got a brooch which has got two big solitaire diamonds. She has pearl earrings. She has a couple of rings, one of which is the gold band of her wedding ring. She both kind of looks at the viewer but also looks through the viewer.
1: This is Tim Bonahady. He's an art historian and a lawyer. And the woman in the painting Tim's describing is elegant and graceful. Her name is Hermina Galea.
0: She's come to Vienna to marry her uncle, which was then unusual, but nowhere near as unusual as it is now. And her uncle, Moritz Galea, has come to Vienna, and he has made a fortune with one of the great Austrian inventions of the turn of the century, which was the gas mantle. And there's a period in the 1890s, early 1900s, where the gas mantle rivals and in some ways eclipses electric lighting.
1: Around this time, at the sort of turn of the 20th century, Vienna is one of the great metropolises of the world.
0: It's one of the 10 biggest cities in the world, with a population of over 2 million people. It is one of the most dynamic cities of the world when it comes to art, literature, ideas, to a certain extent, science.
1: But it was also a city of class disparities.
0: There were still aristocrats of great wealth and power. There was new upper middle class, many of whom were Jews who had moved to Vienna, particularly from 1867 when they got freedom of movement and occupation. And so it was a city of great luxury and extraordinary cultural institutions and sort of private and public palaces. And it was a city of great poverty, where a very significant proportion of the population lived big families crammed into one or two rooms, very low income. So it was a city of huge discrepancy.
1: So this is the world that our woman in the portrait lives in. Hermina is incredibly wealthy and is the mistress of a huge household.
0: She probably, in 1903, has five or six full-time staff. She would have had a full-time cook. She would have had staff who were specialised in helping in the kitchen and serving at table. She would have had others who cleaned. And she would have had a governess who, in addition to speaking German, spoke French and probably English, and was there partly to give the children that kind of trilingualism so they could appear in society as educated, cosmopolitan Europeans. And they travel every summer. They go outside Vienna, which was customary for the middle and upper middle class. She will leave Vienna for 3 to 4 months every year. She will go to London. She will go to Berlin. Those sort of key big cities of Europe are part of her world.
1: Yeah, I want Hermina's life. With her husband, Moritz, they entertain at their home. They rub shoulders with society's elites. But they also have their finger, I guess, on the pulse of Vienna, what makes its heart beat. And they start getting involved with a growing art movement.
0: A group called the Secession.
1: The Secession movement was a group of artists, architects, designers that broke away from the mainstream and created new and progressive art. And Hermina and her husband, Moritz, they would host events for them. They went to their exhibitions. They bought their works. And eventually, they wanted to be in the artworks themselves. And so in 1901, Moritz commissioned one of these Secession artists to paint Hermina. The artist he chose was this very scruffy 39-year-old who, for some reason, only painted portraits of women.
0: Gustav Klimt, the greatest artist in Vienna and the greatest portrait painter. Every year he paints one very wealthy Viennese woman a huge commission for which he is paid a great deal of money. And it's also partly by him controlling his production. If you only do one, by making them so rare.
1: Scarcity.
0: Yeah, forced scarcity. And if you've got a big potential clientele for whom he is the acme of art, this is a way in which he can, you know, ratchet up his prices. But within 10 years, his prices have tripled.
1: And so the Galias have caught Klimt at a good time.
0: At that point, to have two Klimts put the Galias at the very sort of forefront of being big Klimt collectors. Many people have one Klimt, but the number who have two or more is tiny.
1: Right. The Galias are part of the who's who of Viennese society. They've got an incredible art collection, including two pieces from a secessionist artist. But there is one thing about them that puts a target on their back. See, even though Hermina and Moritz were Catholics, that faith was relatively new for them. Up until quite recently, they had been Jewish, and their Jewish background trails behind them like a bride's veil. At the turn of the 20th century, anti-Semitism started creeping into Viennese society, and by this point, that religion made Jewish people a codified second class.
0: Anti-Semitism spikes around the turn of the century in Vienna, and it spikes partly because of kind of conventional populist right-wing politics, which we still see in many places, many countries, and existed in Vienna then.
1: But the Galias' lives go on. They have a young family to bring up in this changing world they're living in.
0: She and Moritz have four children, one boy, three girls, and all four children have just been converted by their parents from Judaism to Catholicism. Partly in Hermina's case because of her partially Catholic upbringing, but also as a means of trying to improve the prospects of the children in a society where there is deep anti-Semitism. And the mayor of Vienna, Karl Weger, is the only mayor of a European city who has been elected on an explicitly anti-Semitic platform. Moritz dies in 1918, Hermina dies in 1936, and one of the four children, Lena, dies in 1927. But there are the three surviving children are in this extraordinarily chaotic and terrifying and dangerous Vienna.
1: Then, in March 1938, Austria is annexed into Nazi Germany.
0: The so-called Anschluss, and the German military come in and Hitler visits.
2: The Baroque palaces festooned with swastikas, whilst Nazi thugs were forcing elderly Jews down on their knees to scrub pavements and lavatories with acid and their bare hands, before transporting them to Dachau and Buchenwald.
0: Immediately, Jews in Vienna are persecuted in a way in which they haven't been persecuted in 5 years of Nazi rule in Germany. They are not only rounded up and sent to Dachau, but their homes are invaded, their businesses are seized, they are thrown out of their jobs, they are thrown out of schools. Many who are not sent to concentration camps are imprisoned. The violence in Vienna, the transformation of the lives of Austrian Jews is like nothing which has happened under Nazi rule before.
1: Then, one night in November 1938, the insidious violence at the hands of Nazi German leaders boils over.
3: The night that launched the Nazi reign of terror, Kristallnacht, the night of broken glass, the night Nazi stormtroopers and mobs ransacked Jewish homes and shops, and burn down synagogues, murdering scores of Jews where they stood and dragging thousands of others off to death camps.
1: Kristallnacht was a terrifying nationwide riot. Nazis burnt more than 1,000 synagogues. They vandalised Jewish businesses. They broke into Jewish homes and desecrated religious objects.
2: And a cultural revolution, the burning of Jewish books.
4: I can tell you that it was the mob in the cities, in the streets, who done most of the damage because they spurred the Nazis on to kill us, to kick us, to spit on us, to treat us worse than animals.
1: On the night of Broken Glass, Amina's daughter, Gretel, is at the opera. When she walks out, she's met with this incredible violence, this chaos, and she knows it's time to leave. Gretel's sister's apartment had already been raided, and so the sisters and Gretel's daughter, they pack their things and they make plans to escape Austria.
0: Partly because of their wealth and their contacts, the Gulliers are fortunate in having close relations with someone who has been a senior British diplomat who was about to become the British ambassador to the Pacific. And they contact him and he arranges for them to be offered Australian visas.
1: Amongst their belongings, they pack the artworks from Hermina's home, including the Klimt paintings. Now, that is very interesting because famously the Nazis confiscated expensive art. They wouldn't let it leave Germany. But there's a loophole here.
0: If people had old masters, they were stripped. But if you had modern art, they were much less interested. The one kind of form of possession which you were allowed to take was your kind of household effect. And you needed special permission to take your pictures. And in part, there was at least a partial exemption if a picture was a portrait of a Jewish subject. So as part of wanting to make the Greater Germany Judenrein or free of Jews, they also wanted to make it in part free of images of Jews.
1: And even though Hermina had converted to Catholicism, she was still essentially regarded as Jewish, which meant this Klimt painting was an image of a Jew and was therefore allowed to go with the Gulliers to Australia all the way to their new home in Sydney.
0: It was in a flat in Cremorne and it was on the top floor. You went up the steps, you went into a hallway, you turned left into a kind of living room, dining room. It wasn't a big flat. And there were some big, ebonized, heavy furniture on either side to the...
1: This Klimt painting was an image of a Jew and was therefore allowed to go with the Gulliers to Australia all the way to their new home in Sydney.
0: It was in a flat in Cremorne and it was on the top floor. You went up the steps, you went into a hallway.

0: left and right, and then the first picture you saw on the right-hand wall was the Klimt painting of Hermina.
1: This is the portrait that we started with. Hermina wearing this decadent gown, looking through the viewer. And this apartment, like, it was full of art and collectibles. And it turns out, Tim, he knows this room very well.
0: I've seen them since I was born.
1: You see, Tim isn't just an academic telling you this story. This is, in fact, his own story.
0: I am one of two great-grandsons of Moritz and Hermina Gallia.
1: Tim's grandmother, Gretel, and her sister, his great-aunt, they both lived in this apartment when Tim was growing up.
0: And it was because Gretel and Käthe, or Kath as she became in Australia, were living in this flat when I was born in 1957 and were there through all my sort of childhood and schooling. And so I was there all the time as a baby and then just kept on visiting.
1: How much of this epic saga of war and art and escape were you aware of growing up?
0: Not all that much. My family, characteristic of the time, was set on assimilation. Not Gretel so much, but the rest of the family. They tried to blend in to become good Australians, and they had the same kind of aspiration for us. And so there was quite a lot of publicly suppression or hiding of, at times, even the family's refugee origins, and definitely our Jewish origins. And I knew some stories.
1: Now, there's another twist to this story. That amazing artwork with this incredible history attached to it that you grew up with as a kid. In the late 1960s, I understand your family wanted to give it as a donation, as a gift. Is that right?
0: So, Käthe, in the early 1960s, wanting to thank Australia for being so good to the Gulliers, for the lives they'd been able to live in Australia, she offered the picture as a gift to the Art Gallery of New South Wales.
1: They must have been stoked.
0: They weren't. They weren't stoked. They rejected the picture. And in hindsight, it is one of the most terrible blunders of an Australian art museum.
1: Now, today, it seems completely unimaginable to reject a donation of a Klimt painting. But at the time, sort of the late 1960s, Klimt wasn't actually the global star he is now, at least certainly not in Australia.
0: In Vienna, he was always regarded as the greatest artist of the early 20th century. But he wasn't a kind of megastar of world art. He had nothing like the reputation he has now. And suddenly he becomes like the artist of hippies and flower power, and his painting The Kiss becomes one of the most popular posters in the world, and, you know, university students would have it on their the walls of their rooms, and all those kind of things happen, and his prices just go up and up and up and up. But in the early 1960s, that was sort of just beginning.
1: I mean, that's the living definition of no one saw it coming, right?
0: Yeah. Exactly.
1: A couple of years after the Art Gallery of New South Wales declined Kath's offer, Gretel had a stroke and her health started declining, and Kath needed money to support her.
0: Klimt's prices were escalating, and there needed to be money to pay for nursing homes and carers and all those sort of things. And the Klimt was the thing to take off the wall and sell. But when that picture was sold at Christie's in a kind of significant auction of modern art, which included Picasso's and stuff, and the picture sold for 20,000 guineas.
1: That's roughly £295,000 today. But here's the thing. Over the years, the portrait of Hermina, it goes under the hammer and it sort of changes hands and homes until

0: 1976, when it is bought by the National Gallery in London and becomes the only Klimt painting in a British public collection. And as for Tim, well, he has visited his great-grandmother many times. In fact, he's followed her around Europe as she goes on exhibition in cities from Paris all the way back home to Vienna.
1: I go every time I'm in London. It's a way of sort of touching base, not only with my childhood, but also my kind of family's lives and origins across more than a century. I kind of think of it, I think, as going to visit my great-grandmother, who, of course, I never met. I went there on this first day in London, still jet-lagged. It was immediately after New Year, and there was all this trash in the fountains, and the city hadn't been cleaned up. And at that point, the gallery, you know, hadn't worked out how to show her that. It was a gallery which only had a small number of late 19th and early 20th century pictures, and she was hanging almost opposite Van Gogh's chair, one of the icons of modern art. And it was a weird thing, but it was still incredibly powerful and exciting. It's been a way of trying to understand the family and what is the iconic object of my family.
0: If you visit the National Gallery of Victoria, the NGV, you'll find the Galea collection. You see, when Hermina's daughters fled to Australia, they didn't just take the paintings, they also took furniture, carpets, glass, silverwork, which was largely eventually acquired by the NGV. Interestingly, not because they were beautiful artefacts, actually because they were designed by a very famous architect by the name of Josef Hoffmann, who was central to the history of art and design in Vienna. And the Galea suite in the NGV, it's actually one of the most intact collections of Hoffmann's design work in the world. For Tim, though, it's special because it's a part of the family's collection that was adopted by an Australian institution.
1: And so I really, you know, I love the family, part of the family collection being in the NGV. When people decide to give refugees give material back to Vienna, it kind of masks the fact that their families were forced to flee to New York or London. Even if Vienna is most interested in those objects, when they go back on show in Vienna, even if there's a caption, it kind of, it just loses the fact of their exodus and exile and what happened to them.
0: Out of curiosity, how do you think Hermina would feel about the epic journey her painting has taken?
1: I think she'd be shocked. I think that the Hermina who was painted in 1903 would be truly shocked. She and Moritz, particularly when they build a house in Vienna in 1913, they expect that Vienna will be the home of their family across the generations, that they are part of that society, that they would be there forever. By the time she dies in 1936, she's living in a very different world. Why the painting has gone on this global journey, she would be shocked by. She probably also would be shocked by what has happened to Klimt's status. She would also be surprised to know that she was painted by someone who was not only would now be understood to be one of the greatest global artists of the time, which was part of that trajectory and why the picture keeps on travelling and become the picture it is. She would be surprised by that.
0: Tim Bonahady, art historian. This episode of No One Saw It Coming was produced by Zoe Ferguson and Jesse Kay. The sound engineer was Angela Grant. No One Saw It Coming is produced on Gadigal Land in Sydney, Australia, for ABC Radio National. I'm Mark Fennell. Thank you so much for listening, and I will be back next week with a brand new mystery. 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
5: The way we decide who can and who can't get the age pension is close to a scandal. If you're a couple with a $5 million harbourside home in Sydney, you can get the full pension, both of you. If you're less well off and renting with $1.5 million in super between you, you'll get nothing. No pension, neither of you, not even the tiniest part pension. It's lopsidedness you might have grown used to. Half of Australia's childcare benefits go to the highest earning 40% of parents. Something strange has happened to the traditional Australian notion of supporting most those who need it the most. There's a move afoot to turn things back, to take $20 billion from the annual payments made to Australia's top 20% and use it instead to cut taxes or hand to the bottom 20%. You'd think we'd embrace it, but would we? Welcome to The Economy Stupid on ABC Radio National with me, Peter Martin, and the head of the organisation that's come up with the plan, that's been working on it for months, Amy Oster, who runs Policy Institute Australia, and someone who's developed a very good idea of who needs support and who doesn't, financial services expert Deborah Ralston, who served on the government's Retirement Income Review and helps look after our money separately as Guardian of the Future Fund, and a member of the Reserve Bank's Payment System Board. Welcome, Deborah, and welcome back, Amy.
6: Thank you, Peter. Good to be here, Peter.
5: Amy, I love the title of your report, Home Truths. It sort of has two meanings, really. What did you discover about the story we tell ourselves, that we're one of the, I suppose, fairest nations on earth when it comes to payments? What's the truth?
6: So, there are some cash transfer programs that are still very tightly targeted. You think about Job Seeker, Commonwealth Rental Assistance, Family Benefit Part A, Part B. Those have very tight what we call means testing. So they are tested on income, and the threshold at which those cut off is really quite low. So they are very, very targeted. They also aren't growing that quickly. What is much less targeted and is growing very quickly is the support that's given through aged care, through the child care subsidy, and our health benefits. And that growth is disproportionately flowing to the most well-off households.
5: What did you discover about the biggest payment of all that the government makes, the age pension?
6: This is a program that unfortunately now has quite a lot of, distributional inequity because of the treatment of the owner-occupied home. So the situation that we have is that we have a lot of pensioners who really do hold quite a lot of wealth who are still receiving the full pension.
5: Deborah, back in 2019, Treasurer Josh Frydenberg asked you and two others to examine how much we needed in retirement and how much we had. And your chief finding sort of shocked me. It was that it depended very much on who you were. What was it?
7: Well, what we found was that most people in retirement experience less financial stress than they do in their working lives. But there were two groups that don't do so well in retirement. One is people who don't own their own home and have to rent. And the other is people who retire earlier than age pension age and who are on Job Seeker for an extended period. Both of those groups really face huge challenges.
5: So it really matters whether you own a home or not. It makes the difference between a comfortable retirement. I think you found that retirement is often more comfortable than working for people who own their home, and one that's anything but comfortable.
7: It does make a huge amount of difference. And of course, because the value of property has gone up so much, about 20% of age pension payments go to people who are in the top two quintiles of wealth.
5: Quintile being top two-fifths.
7: That's exactly right, the top 40% of people in terms of overall wealth. So that came out, and we found that whether you're a homeowner or a non-homeowner is a source of inequity in the retirement system.
5: And the system we've got whereby most of the value of a home, no matter how expensive, isn't counted in the pension assets test.
7: The home has always been exempted from the assets test. And of course, in the old days, the home was just somewhere where you lived. Now it's become a major source of wealth for many people.
5: What are you proposing, Amy?
6: So what we've proposed is that a certain amount, so up to $500,000 in the model that we proposed, of equity in the home is not included in the asset test, but any equity that's held in the home above $500,000 is included.
5: So if you had a $5 million home, that would all be included and would sort of cut you out of getting the pension. But if you had a home that was, say, $1 million, you'd still get a pension or maybe a full pension.
6: That's right. So if somebody has a $5 million house, then $4.5 million would go to the asset test and they would no longer receive a pension. Somebody who's in a median home value of $1 million, if they don't have a lot of other assets, then $500,000 of their home value would go, and say they have $200,000 or $300,000 in, say, superannuation, they would still qualify for the full pension. And that saving, just in one fiscal year, is nearly $10
5: billion. $10
6: billion? Yep.
5: What could that be used for, $10 billion, just by itself?
6: Well, $10 billion, like per capita taxpayers, that, you know, that's sort of like almost $400 per current taxpayer. So really, taxpayers are the beneficiary if that's returned through tax cuts. Across all the four programs that we looked at, that tighter means testing resulted in $21 billion of savings in a single financial year. That pays for a 1.7 percentage point tax cut. Alternatively, that's worth $5,000 for each household that's in that bottom 40% of income distribution in Australia. It would pay for a significant increase for job seeker and Commonwealth rent assistance, for example.
5: It almost double job seeker, would it?
6: Yeah, I mean, both of those programs together are not quite $21 billion. So $21 billion is a huge savings.
5: Deborah, one of the things that the former Treasurer Paul Keating said, and this would presumably be a problem, and it would be a problem that you would have become aware of doing the retirement income review, is you can't eat your home. It's one thing to have a very expensive multi-million dollar home.
6: Yes.
5: It's another thing to actually have access to money. Would that be, I suppose, a stumbling block?
7: For people in that situation of being asset rich but income poor, there is a system called the Household Equity Access System, which is administered through Centrelink. They can draw against their home for additional income. Unfortunately, that's not been tremendously successful, but the concept of being able to draw against your asset is a really good one, I think.
5: Amy, you're proposing to supercharge that scheme to allow people to get access to their home, to other things as well, access to the value of it for as long as they live. How would it work?
6: So the retirement contribution scheme that we've proposed is very...
5: What's the acronym?
6: It's RECS.
5: And let me guess, that sounds like...
6: HECS.
5: HECS.
6: Yes.
5: The university scheme.
6: Exactly. So it is modeled on HECS. And so it is it's a zero interest rate loan indexed to inflation and backed by, and this is a very important change, any asset. Any financial asset. So it could be the owner-occupied home. It could also be investment properties, shares, superannuation. And you can draw up to 150% of the pension for as long as you like. And importantly, you could also use it for aged care costs, which is something that people really do worry about early on in their retirement and probably contributes to this precautionary savings and why people tend to hold on to their super.
5: Might this also, Deborah, get around one of the strangest things you found in your report, which is that retirees tend to continue to save, even pensioners, a huge proportion, I think it's a third, 30% of pensioners die with more money saved than they had when they retired, and that people who are retired continue to save rather than spend because of that fear of what will happen, the unexpected large costs at the end of life.
7: Yes, and we're very fortunate in Australia in that we have an excellent system of

0: aged care and health care, which really takes care of people much better than they understand. This is kind of, I think, as newer generations coming through, they're starting to spend more. But there is a very strong feeling that this is the nest egg. We don't know what will go wrong. We need to save it. Unlike in the US, where as you get older, the costs go up and up, here in Australia, that doesn't happen because we really do look after our retirees. And in fact, the in-kind support for people in retirement in Australia is roughly equivalent to a full-age pension across the average population.
1: What sort of reaction have you got to the two parts of the proposal, Amy? One is, you could call it taking some of the family home, taking a lot of the family home into account. The other is this ability to get money so long as you've got a home.
2: Well, in terms of a tighter means test for the pension, I can say there is certainly a substantial part of particularly the retired community that say, I've worked and paid taxes all my life and this is part of my entitlement and shouldn't be messed with. But really, that's a myth because it is already the case that 40% of retired households are totally self-funded and 20% are on the part pension, 40% have the full pension. So we moved away from the pension being an entitlement a long time ago. It's just no longer true. The second reaction, though, when you go into that example you gave at the beginning of the inequity and you say, well, somebody who's got a $5 million house can actually get access to the full pension, and somebody who's renting but has $1.5 million in super does not. People hear that and say, gee, that doesn't sound right, because it isn't right. So when you kind of talk about the second part of the proposal being RECs, it's actually gotten quite a good reception, I would say, as a solution.
1: I think National Seniors have focused on the first bit. Their immediate response was, quote, the family home is under attack. It could wipe out payments to older Australians. So you might find some work still to be done. What has the government said?
2: I think there is broad acknowledgement that our system isn't perfect. No system is perfect. There's always room for improvement. And so, you know, potentially these ideas representing that path for improvement, you know, I think the interest is there. We've had some really good conversations.
1: Would you describe it also as quiet acknowledgement? In other words, the government has said, yes, good point, but I mean, after all, they've just been through a bruising time with the change to the capital gains tax, that the reaction is yes, but not quite yet?
2: Well, I think one thing it does show is that any time that you're changing these sort of settings, which are what people plan their lives around, you need to think about your transition arrangements very carefully. You need to really communicate and educate people. I mean, these are challenging policy changes to deal with, but the cost is such, I think, that we need to look at it.
1: Beginning a conversation, beginning education, and after all, retirement is something people only go through once, so we all need to start to learn about it as the time approaches, is something we are in favour of here on The Economy Stupid on ABC Radio National with me, Peter Martin, and our guests bold enough to suggest we've become a nation that hands money to some wealthy Australians who don't need it while denying it to some poorer Australians who do. Former Commonwealth Treasury and Victorian Treasury official Amy Oster at Policy Institute Australia, and a member of the government's Retirement Incomes Review, Deborah Ralston. Amy, what about childcare? You can earn up to $500,000 between you as parents and still get the childcare subsidy. Are there any parents who don't get it?
2: On our modelling, we estimated when you look at the childcare subsidy and parental pay leave, only about 1 or 2% of Australian families have income high enough to make them ineligible.
1: Of course, there are many Australians who don't get it, but they're perhaps predominantly low income who don't use childcare.
2: Exactly. So if you use childcare, you are 95% probability that you can access some form of subsidy.
1: What would you do to that? You're looking at this through the same sort of lens as the age pension, the top 20%,

0: 20% versus the rest. What would you do to that? At the moment, as I said, you can get the full childcare benefit if you've half a million in salary between you.
1: That's right. So currently, there's a lot of numbers in here, but currently you can receive 95% of the subsidy up to an income about $80,000, and then there's a taper rate that only ends above $500,000 of income. So our proposal is that you lift the subsidy rate for the lowest income up to 95%.
0: That's 95% of the cost of childcare would be paid to low-income or middle- and low-income Australians instead of the present 90.
1: So there are some childcare centres that are going to charge more, but it's 95% of the scheduled rate. So extending that, if you like, nearly full subsidy across the income scale, but then a steeper taper rate that cuts out at about $250,000.
0: Would that take out most of the top 20%?
1: That would reduce the benefit for about half of households that are currently receiving the childcare subsidy. It would eliminate the subsidy for about 17%.
0: One of the things the Labor government said when introducing what's effectively near universal support for childcare is that it would encourage incentives to work, incentives for people to get back to work after having children, and that this was a good thing. What can you tell about what your proposal would do to those incentives?
1: This is a tricky conversation because there's a lot of values that sit in it. I myself have three children. All three of them were in care. There is no question that juggle of childcare and home care and work is a real challenge for all parents, certainly mothers, but all parents. And so the idea that you make childcare more accessible and more affordable is always appealing. But what the data tell us is that the higher the income is for a family, the less of a impact the cost of childcare has on decisions of both parents to work. So the fact that we have more and more of this subsidy going to higher income families where their workforce participation decisions are less impacted by the childcare cost, I think it's not consistent with the policy direction that we're trying to achieve.
0: They are likely, the top 20 or so percent, are likely to either work or not work, their choice, regardless of the childcare support, but it matters much more at the bottom.
1: That's right. And we're not seeing the subsidy go there. In fact, when you look at the distribution of the childcare subsidy, the current program, higher income people get more from the subsidy in the program than people who are on less income. Whereas what we're trying to achieve, greater workforce participation, as you said, that's a bigger challenge in the lower end of the income scale, and that's just not where the money is going.
0: The other thing that Labor said when introducing this near universal subsidy for childcare is that the more we have children in childcare, the better it is for their later development. What does the evidence show about that?
1: I think we haven't yet fully defined or understood what we mean by childcare. Do we mean early childhood education, like 3- and 4-year-old kinder? Or do we mean childcare for a 6-month-old so that both parents can return to work, which was my experience? I had two of my kids were in childcare from the age of 6 months. And does that mean that a 6-month-old has 40 hours a week of care? Or again, are we just talking about that early childhood education? What the data shows is that it's really that early childhood education piece is the most critical, and it is most critical, again, for children that are in families in a lower socioeconomic situation. That's really where we want to focus the effort in terms of impact on children.
0: So your proposal, which would increase the support for lower income people, might actually help in that way.
1: Yes, at the margin, yes. And we have some data in our paper because we've estimated the disincentive rate, which is essentially all the tax and transfer system put together and showing the part that's impacted by the child care subsidy. And our proposed alternative has reduced that disincentive for all households up to the median, if you like, so lower and median income households, including, importantly, for a couple with two children, because it's really when you have two children in care that the current design really actually doesn't fully accommodate for that.
0: Deborah, listening to this, I'm thinking, what's not to like? But I suppose it's a philosophical thing. There are arguments, and, you know, we have many programs like this in Australia that are universal. Healthcare in a hospital is provided to everyone universally. We have other programs that are highly targeted. Is it a question of values? I suppose the kind of society we want to be, and what do we know about the kind of society at least we say we want to be?
2: It's very interesting when you go back and look at economic history and where the people who migrated to Australia came from. There was a very strong feeling about the need for equity. They weren't necessarily the most capital-rich people in the world. They knew what it was like to do it tough. And there has always been a really strong feeling about having equity in terms of making sure those who are worse off are taken care of. Sometimes you do hear people say, we should just make, for example, the age pension available to everyone. And that's a different philosophy than what we've enjoyed in our country. I think in Australia, we don't want to see ourselves paying the age pension to the wealthy people in this country. We want to see things done equitably.
0: As you see it, Australian values are, I guess, what we call the fair go, which is supporting people who need it. Can you understand, Amy, though, the other view? Denmark is said to be one such country that provides benefits universally. And in a sense, there's not that much difference between free education, which we provide universally, even though some schools, charge fees for books and excursions and so on, and providing free universal childcare.
1: Well, I can see where if you say we provide free education, so why don't we provide free early childhood education or extending that to a younger age, free childcare like they have in Denmark? But I think the early estimates of how much that universal offering would cost is an additional $5 billion. And what we don't talk about when we talk about Denmark is how much they pay in tax. So we can expand our transfer system if we like, but we also then have to be willing to expand our tax system to pay for it. So historically, if you look at just Commonwealth tax revenue, it's somewhere 23, 25, 26% of GDP. We haven't yet had a national conversation about, do we want to take that tax proportion to 28 or 30% of GDP? And how are we going to do that? In this country, we're very reliant on personal income tax and corporate income tax. We have GST of 10%. New Zealand has GST of 15%. European countries have it higher again. So if we want a universal system in transfer, we can't do that without talking about what we're going to do in tax. And that's where I think we haven't really, as a nation, made up our mind.
0: And there's also a bizarre thing, I suppose, Amy, that if we did, and, you know, we're doing it a bit for pensions, we're doing it a bit for childcare, extend government benefits to the top 20% of earners, that's where tax comes from. Essentially, we'd be taxing the top 20% to give the top 20% back their own money.
1: That's exactly right. There's this weird recycling. So, as I said, if you're going to talk about transfers, you also have to talk about taxes. We've come to a national conversation. We always talk about the, you know, the losers in terms of who is or isn't getting the transfer, but we rarely talk about the taxpayer as the winner or the loser. And I think the taxpayer deserves to be in the conversation.
0: Is this one of the problems, and I suppose this is the final question, Deborah, that we have in Australia, and we've just seen it with the recent tax changes, that the new system might be fairer, but the old system has the advantage of being the system we have, and we tend not to like to lose something if we're in the top 20% or whatever, property owners, we tend not to want to lose something we have.
2: Absolutely. There's always a lot of political capital at stake when we talk about these things. But sometimes we get it absolutely right. And I've been thinking about the very clever decision in 1992 to make superannuation compulsory. They said it'll do three things. It'll improve people's standard of living in retirement, it will reduce pressure on the age pension, and it will create a pool of capital that we can invest in our country. All of those things have come off. But there's political capital involved every time you make a change.
0: Deborah, Amy, thank you. Before we go, as is traditional on the program, anything to look out for in the days and weeks ahead? Amy.
3: So because we've now built and have a microsimulation model for this paper, we're going to do the same looking at the opportunity that states might have to undertake some means testing in the funding that they provide. A lot of that is concessions, and so we're doing that work now, and that paper should be available in September.
0: It's one of the problems that states really don't know means. It's the Commonwealth that knows that through the tax office.
3: That's right. The states don't have access to the level of data that the Commonwealth does. They tend to use the concession card, which is, again, nearly universally available.
0: Deborah.
2: Which brings straight to the thing that I've been thinking about a lot lately, and that is the consumer data right. Everyone has the right to their own data, but instead of filling out 500 different forms to get a means test, it will be possible in the not-too-distant future just to give someone access to your bank account, the ATO, whatever other sources of information they need, and all of this means testing becomes so much easier. And it also means that you have a far more secure system, far less able to have scamming and so forth. So bring on the consumer data right, I say.
0: Consumers do not yet know enough about the consumer data right?
2: They do not, correct.
0: Thank you both so much.
3: Thanks, Peter. Great conversation.
2: A pleasure.
0: And thank you for listening. 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If you have any thoughts or questions or comments, no economic question is stupid, you can email us. We had many, many emails about last week's program, which was recorded live at the Australian Conference of Economists in Canberra, where Amy also separately spoke. The topic was taxing wealth, starting with the wealth of billionaires. Tara writes, surely we shouldn't be worried about billionaires leaving the country. We could continue to pursue them for tax after they leave the country, as the US does for its citizens. It's a fair point. Martin writes that while he agrees with the points Richard Dennis made in the show, the 30% minimum tax imposed on capital gains is unfair for low earners. Two things to say about that. One is the fine print, not properly spelled out by the government, is that income support recipients, including pensioners, will be exempt. And the other is it's not really 30%, it's 30% of what's left after the gain has been discounted for inflation. So if your real capital gain was zero or just above the rate of inflation, you'd pay 30% on not much and could even pay less tax than you pay under the system we've got. One day we'll examine whether the government has properly sold its own scheme. Thanks to producer Sam Carmody. I'm Peter Martin. We'll see you next week.

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0: ABC News with Andrew Kaloupas. President Donald Trump says the deal for the US to develop nuclear energy in Saudi Arabia is now contingent on the kingdom recognising Israel by joining the Abraham Accords. Non-proliferation experts have raised concerns about the lack of guardrails to prevent enrichment of uranium to weapons-grade levels. But Mr. Trump says the deal doesn't allow for enrichment. With more, here's the BBC's Jeremy Bowen.
1: Their position on the Abraham Accords, and this is something that Trump came up with in his first term, or rather his people did, which was normalization of relations with Israel. The Saudis were negotiating under Joe Biden, perhaps to join, but then after the 7th of October attacks, they reined right back and they said they were happy to talk about it, but only if there was a concrete path to a Palestinian state. Now, Israel's Prime Minister Benjamin Netanyahu has said in the last couple of years on innumerable occasions there will be no Palestinian state.
0: Treasurer Jim Chalmers says a new tax on gas exports is not on the federal government's agenda. That's after a union push for an explicit commitment in the party's policy platform failed at the Labor National Conference in Adelaide. Instead, the platform commits to ensuring Australians receive a fairer return for their natural resources, including through appropriate taxation, while securing the nation's role as a reliable international energy supplier and investment partner. Mr. Chalmers has told 7:30 the wording strikes the right balance.
2: The reason why a gas tax has not been on our agenda is because we've got other priorities, whether it's reservation, the PRRT changes I've already made, or making sure that we are a reliable international supplier. That's the government's focus.
0: Workplace Relations Minister Amanda Rishworth says the federal government will consult broadly on the details of its proposed Fair Work Court. Announced by the Prime Minister at Labor's National Conference, the new court will aim to resolve workplace disputes faster and at a lower cost for all parties. Workers, employers and legal experts will be able to provide feedback before the government considers the court's final design. Ms. Rishworth says the government will take its time to ensure the specialist court is fit for purpose.
3: We want to get this happening. We will really start the process from now to consult and look at it. We'll need, no doubt, legislation and, of course, a set-up, but we envisage to do it, you know, in a timely way, but we do also want to get it right.
0: Wildlife groups are calling on the Victorian government to do more to prevent animals dying on the state's roads. Wildlife Victoria, the RSPCA and the Invasive Species Council want it to be made mandatory for drivers to report animal strikes to welfare authorities. Wildlife Victoria has recorded a 288% increase in collisions over the past decade, but warns the real number could be much higher. CEO Lisa Palmer says better data is needed to understand the true extent of the issue.
4: The level of reporting of wildlife road strike is significantly underrepresented on the basis of our numbers. So we do know that there are a lot of wildlife that are hit by vehicles and not called in.
0: More than 100 British millionaires have written to the British government asking to be taxed more. The group says it would lead to a more equal society and devolve wealth and power from the very richest. They've suggested a 2% wealth tax on assets worth almost $20 million. One of those involved is tech entrepreneur and investor Mark Robinson.
5: Nobody just creates wealth on their own. We do it in collaboration and on the backs of hard work of others. And that's got to be, there's got to be a way of equalising that, especially when wealth inequality has increased so much.
0: As Europe battles wildfires amid another heatwave, thousands of people have been hospitalised and at least 14 have died as Japan swelters through a record hot spell. North Asia correspondent Natalie Whiting.
6: We saw our first kokushobi, a cruelly hot day. That term was introduced in April to describe days over 40 degrees. On Tuesday, there were three locations which recorded those high temperatures, a couple in Gifu Prefecture and in Toyota, that town. The meteorological agency here has said seven locations recorded those 40-degree temperatures, so it has been very hot.
0: That's the latest on ABC News. 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
12: Life's turning points can arrive in many different ways. For Tim Chappell, it was finding a copy of French Vogue on a bench at Flinders Street Station in Melbourne when he was 14 years old. Immediately, Tim knew that he belonged to this world of glamorous, extravagant fashion. And he sensed that he could create those kinds of show-stopping outfits himself. 10 years later, at just 24, Tim was standing on stage with Lizzie Gardner, accepting the Oscar for Best Costume Design for Priscilla, Queen of the Desert. Tim's illustrious career in costume design began with making shorts for bartenders and went on to include creating outfits for Cher and for the TV shows The Masked Singer and Dancing with the Stars. So I think it's safe to say minimalism is not Tim's thing. This fabulous life is all a long way from growing up in Broadmeadows as the son of an army officer. Hi, Tim.
13: Hey.
12: Before we get on to the creations that you make for others, how do you describe your own style? Are you someone who pays a lot of attention to what they wear?
13: I look like I've been dressed by an angry toddler.
12: So colour is a big part of your own wardrobe?
13: Yeah, yeah. I like things that clash. If everything clashes, then everything matches.
12: As I mentioned, your dad was in the army. So did that mean that your family moved around a lot?
13: Yeah, we're on the road regularly. I mean, I went to six different schools. We often moved back to places. I remember when I was about four, we lived on North Head in Sydney, which was really remarkable. There's an army base up there. And then we swung back around, you know, 10 years later.
12: And what other places did you...?
13: Penang. There's an army base called Butterworth, just outside of Penang. I lived there. I remember the monkeys, mostly. They were terrifying. There were so many monkeys. And I remember everything being very lush. And I had an ama, which is a Chinese nanny. And she had been with an English family before me, and she spent a lot of time with me and kind of taught me to speak. And I ended up with a slightly different accent to the rest of my family because of my Chinese ama.
12: What did your dad actually do in the army?
13: He was a warrant officer.
12: Well, what does that mean in practice?
13: He, I think, looked after the sergeant's mess.
12: What were things like at home with your dad? What sort of relationship did you have as a kid with him?
13: Well, my mother puts it like this, you can't have two bulls in one pen. And I think that's a really nice way to put it. We were very, very strong personalities and I wasn't even trying to be different. I was punished for so much of my childhood. And my father really resented my freedom and the fact that I could go out into the bush for hours and hours. In fact, that's all I wanted to do was escape and go out into the bush. I think that he saw me as this uncontrollably free spirit and found that kind of hard to deal with because his life was the exact opposite.
12: What about things with your brother and sister? What kind of relationship did you have with them as a kid?
13: My brother and sister are both amazing people and we have a magic that happens. I think it's when kids grow up and they travel and it's just them, you have a special bond that is unlike other siblings because it's not interfered with by other kids. And whenever to this day, whenever it's just the three of us together, it's the same magic is there.
12: You're the oldest, so were you a bit of a ringleader when you were growing up?
13: Well, you could say I was the ringleader, but my mother never thought so. I always give the impression that I'm the good kid. But no, yes, I'm the ringleader.
12: Well, what kind of adventures did you and your siblings get up to?
13: Oh, my God, so many adventures. I remember in Melbourne, we always had a thing for finding tiger snakes. I mean, it's Melbourne. There's lots of tiger snakes out west. And some of them were massive. And my brother used to love getting them riled up and... Sometimes they charge. Tiger snakes charge. playing on the railway tracks, as you do.
12: Tell me more about playing on the railway tracks, which I don't think is usually, you know, recommended.
13: No. It was a combination of the massiveness of the machinery, and we loved doing this thing with 20-cent pieces, and you'd put them on the railway track and see how flat you could get them. They'd end up being quite lozenge-shaped.
12: Did you have to get close? I mean, were you close when the trains went by doing that?
13: Well, sometimes we set my sister to... There was a little railway bridge. It was a cute little railway bridge, and there was this little seat where your head was quite close to the railway tracks, and we'd make her watch to make sure the money didn't fall off. She's still alive, though.
12: Your poor mother is what I think, too.
13: She's still alive, too, barely.
12: Tell me more about her. Tell me about Diane.
13: My mother's amazing. She's such a beautiful woman. She's one of those people that you know would do anything for you, that she would die for me and for all of us. Absolutely selfless and caring and full of love and made up for anything else that was ever missing in my life.
12: What do you remember her encouraging in you as a child?
13: Oh, well, the best thing I think she ever did for me, she doesn't remember doing this, by the way. She used to read, I think it's Dr. Seuss from the 70s, and she wouldn't let me have colouring in books. She insisted that I just had plain paper and learnt to draw my own drawings and colour them in. And ta-da! Thanks, Mum.
12: There must have been those moves, all those moves to different places must have, of course, had a big impact on her life. How do you think she felt about going from, say, Penang with a nanny to Broadmeadows in outer Melbourne?
13: Well, I knew she loved being in Penang. Going from Penang, where you've got a gardener, a nanny, a cook, to Broadmeadows, where you've got a hot water system that you have to light and try not to burn your hair off. That would have been tough for her. But the funny thing is, when you travel a lot growing up, you learn to be really present as an adult. As a finished product, you are less shy, and because you never know when you're going to meet this person again. So you have a hunger for getting to know people. There could be something really fascinating here, and I want to know.
12: You were fascinated not just by people but by plants and animals as a little kid. Tell me about that.
13: Well, my grandfather was a science teacher. In fact, he was the head of science at North Sydney Boys. And so my family were very science and medicine oriented. And my grandfather had all these amazing textbooks and Scientific American, and I would go out into nature and I would see things like how the Fibonacci sequence actually works, basically proportions that exist in nature in many, many different forms, like shells, flowers, daisies have it. And it's just this one of those incredible things that repeats all through nature.
12: Well, it's pattern when you describe it, then it's design.
13: Yeah, it is exactly that.
12: And what about orchids, which were something you loved too?
13: Oh, I still to this day am obsessed with orchids, especially Australian terrestrial orchids. They're really magical. And people think of the Australian bush as being really sort of rough and Banksias and rough bark. But terrestrial orchids are these delicate, beautiful blooms. And when you find one, they're like little fairies out in the bush.
12: What colours are they?
13: Well, they come in all colours. Like there are Thelemetras, which are sun orchids, which are really beautiful. But the one I really want to see is the Sunshine Durus. The Sunshine Durus was once all across Melbourne, and people used to pick them as posies because they're also known as the Fragrant Durus, the biggest of the terrestrial orchids with this beautiful fragrance, and they were made extinct until like 1979 when a tiny patch of them were found by the railway tracks in sunshine. And that's why it's called the Sunshine Durus.
12: Oh, wow.
13: I could go on the Sunshine Durus. It could take this whole hour. There's so many amazing things about this orchid. It's on my bucket list. I just want to smell it and then see it before I die.
12: So as a kid, Tim, were you off looking specifically for orchids in the bush?
13: Yeah.
12: By yourself or what?
13: Yeah, well, I spent most of my childhood by myself. And it's funny because I was never really alone because I'm looking and seeing all the amazing things out there and it's so busy. Like when you're like looking at all the different trees and because orchids grow in very specific environments and generally with very specific other species. And it's wonderful. You see all the

0: patterns, how things associate with each other, and it's really informed who I am as a as an adult.
1: What about insects as a kid?
0: Yeah, insects, that was a funny arc, that one. Always loved insects, and when I was quite young I used to collect them, and I had my insect collection, shirt boxes that I would keep. I had like six or seven of them. And then one day I caught a baby stick insect and was so excited because I'd never seen one before, and I put my, you know, put it in the jar and anaesthetised it and then put it in the box, and then was absolutely horrified when I realised that that may have been the last one, and I killed it and I never did it again.
1: So this image that you're creating of this little boy who's loving the natural world and knowledgeable and passionate about insects and orchids, how does fashion first enter the scene for you? Tell me about this momentous day at Flinders Street Station.
0: Well, I've actually been giving it a lot of thought lately. I was very big on making things. My uncle gave me a book when I was 10 called Things to Make and Do, and I loved it. I did everything in that book. There was things like growing a zucchini in a bottle and just all these crazy things. But my mum was really into crafts. She used to make paper flowers and she sewed. And so I used to make things, making candles, making coconut ice and macaroons, all of the different ways you make things. And the other kooky thing, in summertime, I would lay on my front lawn, because we lived near Tullamarine Airport, and watch the planes go over, and I'd go, oh, God, I wonder who's on those planes. God, I'd love to meet those people one day. Anyway, now I'm one of them. Frequent flyers, I think they're called.
1: So you've got this visual imaginational sensitivity and creativity, and then you're at the station and you see this, pick up this magazine. Yeah. Tell me about it. Tell me about that moment.
0: It never had occurred to me that the craft side of me could turn into this very sophisticated thing. And I found this magazine and I had never seen anything like it. And I opened it up and I was like, okay, I totally understand how this works. I remember shoulders, collars and sleeves and going, oh, they've achieved this shape by gathering that in there and compressing here and going, oh, that's beautiful. I could see how I could see it as a flat pattern.
1: Had you done any sewing by that point?
0: No, I hadn't constructed anything at that point. I'd made cushions, I think, and I made those coat hanger covers that you used to make on the little loom with the nylon. And dry nylon in great colours.
1: But you had enough sense that when you were looking at those images, you thought this is, you were interested in the creation of them, not just the look of them, but how they happened.
0: It's almost like synesthesia. I see how this works. I can see how that's built and I could see how I could do this well. And I just went, that's what I'm going to do.

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1: I'm Sarah Konofsky, and my guest on Conversations today is the costume designer Tim Chappell. The discovery of this French Vogue came at a moment when your family was getting ready to move again. Where were you off to next?
2: To glamorous Sydney.
1: Far from Broadmeadows.
2: Far from Broadmeadows.
1: So Sydney was offering a beacon of a different kind of life, you thought back then as a teenager.
2: Well, Sydney was very glamorous and it just was beautiful. And I always wanted to be here in Sydney. And my mother's family were predominantly in Sydney. And we'd come up on holiday

0: And occasionally I'd get taken to like St. Mary's Cathedral or through Hyde Park. And I was just like, God, this city is so beautiful.
1: So how quickly did you act on this newfound interest in clothing and fashion once you moved to Sydney?
0: Well, it all just, everything made sense for me to pursue this angle. I'm moving to Sydney. I know I can do it. And within like 6 months of moving to Sydney, I was doing it. I had a stall. In year 10, I started a stall at Paddington Markets.
1: What were you selling?
0: Well, it was during sort of the Buffalo Girls kind of period, you know, Malcolm McLaren. And occasionally I'd get taken to like St. Mary's Cathedral or through Hyde Park. And I was just like, God, this city is so beautiful.
1: So how quickly did you act on this newfound interest in clothing and fashion once you moved to Sydney?
0: Well, it all just, everything made sense for me to pursue this angle. I'm moving to Sydney. I know I can

0: And if your hem was a bit ratty, you just would tear it, then tie it into knots. And I would hand paint the fabrics, and people just thought they were really great. I remember there was this one moment, my mother had given me this pleater, a pleating foot for the machine. And I was like, oh my God. And I went pleating, man. I pleated everything together. And it was great. It made these tiny, tiny little pleats. But I wasn't really a very good sewer. And so I pleated all these things together, and they're on hangers. And this lady came over and she's like, oh, how much for that skirt? And as she picked the hanger up, the skirt went brrr and came out of the waistband. I was like, oh, you can have a discount. She's like, no, I don't need a discount. I'll fix it at home, and gave me the full price.
1: Did you go on and get any formal training then in sewing?
0: Yes, yes. Well, not while I was in high school, but I did go on to Sydney College of the Arts and do fashion and textile design.
1: You found out that there were, there had been sewers in your family, tailors in your family.
0: Right. Yes.
1: What's that? What did you discover?
0: Well, it turns out that my grandmother's father was a tailor, and his father before him was a tailor too.
1: And you didn't know that?
0: No.
1: Growing up?
0: No. And I never, nobody ever sort of got out the sewing book. He had a lot of tailoring books, which I've still got two. One from 1890s, which is livery, and another one from the 1920s, which is ladies' gowns, which apparently he wasn't very good at.
1: The pleats fell off, the skirts fell off. But after you finished school, you did start formal training in...
0: I did.
1: In costume? I mean, did you know at that point whether you wanted to make fashion, or whether you were you already kind of drawn to film, theatre, TV and costumery?
0: No, I always thought I would be doing fashion. But one summer while I was at college, I met a producer who said, why don't you come and work on our show over summer? And that was the ABC.
1: And what was that show?
0: It was called GP.
1: Now, my memory of GP is that it was sort of current day, set in a Sydney GP's office. What do costumes involve for something like that? Isn't it just getting clothes off the rack?
0: I was 18 years old. I wasn't designing anything. I was just the assistant of the assistant. I washed boots.
1: What was your official title?
0: Oh, shroud maker.
1: Why on earth were you called a shroud maker?
0: Well, back then, Auntie didn't have a job description for people who made costumes. They only had shroud. So we were paid on our paychecks. It said shroud maker.
1: What, this was a way to pay you at a lower rate than a costume designer? Or
0: I expect so. Or as a seamstress, or as a cutter. People who make costumes are generally called cutters. But, so Auntie had us as shroud makers, and we took Auntie to arbitration with an Elizabeth I costume and a shroud, and showed the judge what shrouds look like and what we make, and we got pay rise.
1: Was that entry into TV and costume departments, did that change your focus then? Did you feel like this was a world you wanted to be in?
0: It was a natural fit. It was a natural fit for me. Making characters is really interesting. And working with designers, because at that point I wasn't really a designer, I would help out a bit. But watching them reading the script and then seeing the words become these people and watching how they work with the actors was really fascinating.
1: You then went after the ABC to E Street.
0: Right.
1: And who was your boss at E Street?
0: Lizzie Gardner. That's where Lizzie Gardner and I met.
1: And did you have an immediate affinity over clothes, over costume?
0: Well, interestingly enough, our very first interaction was when I turned up for the job interview and this beautiful, young, fresh-faced girl met me at the gate, and all I'd spoken to was this really gruff woman on the phone who was like, she sounded like she'd had too many ciggies. And she was very cranky, and this pretty girl turned up. I was like, oh, so what's Lizzie like? She sounds really rough. Anyway, that was the start of a long, long family relation.
1: Great way to impress your boss on the first day, Tim.
0: She got me back.
1: One of your first tasks on E Street was to make a wedding dress. That's had nice. You made many wedding dresses before that?
0: No, this was my very first wedding dress for

0: a male or a female or a drag queen or real or TV.
1: So how did you go about doing it?
0: With Chelsea Brown. It was Chelsea Brown's coffee-coloured wedding dress, and I still didn't really know. I call myself self-taught when it comes to sewing. I wanted it to look luxurious, and I made it out of lining.
1: Out of lining?
0: Out of lining, because I didn't know that satin was a thing. So I made it out of lining, and to get the weight, I backed it with calico, and it worked. Everyone thought it looked great, and it was just lining. But on the day of the shoot, which was outside broadcast off Wakehurst Parkway in the middle of nowhere, it was like 6 o'clock in the morning and the sun had just come up, and went over to Chelsea's trailer with her, and we could see all this smoke billowing out of the door, and we threw the door open, and it was on fire. Their wedding dress was on fire.
1: What?
0: Yeah.
1: Why?
0: Yeah. Well, somebody had hung it over the makeup mirrors, and they were back in the day when light bulbs were hot. It had been sitting over a makeup mirror for like an hour, and it was smouldering. But fortunately, because I didn't know what I was doing and I lined it with calico, it didn't burn all the way through. And was salvageable.
1: There you go. It was a win, even if it was an unintended win. Yeah. As a young man in Sydney, you were also working as a bartender. What sewing did you first do at the bar?
0: That was at the Albury Hotel, which was the mecca of gay Sydney. I used to make the bartender's shorts. And
1: how short were the bartender's shorts?
0: Well, they weren't necessarily. It's not about the shortness of the leg, but the arrangement of the goods.
1: So can you reveal your secrets? What did you do?
0: Yeah, well, the trick is to have a short crotch depth, and you want a long rise on the back and really low on the front, so everything gets lifted. And I would make the centre front seam, I would back it so that it would lift and present.
1: It's like a push-up bra, but for fellas.
0: Exactly.
1: The drag queens, who were one of the really noted things about that hotel, noticed your sewing and you started working with them. What was the look for drag queens in Sydney or at that hotel?
0: It was a magical time. Sydney was far enough away and still focused on the outside world, but we were far enough away that we had our own unique look, fashion, music, everything. And the drag scene was just the same. So, you know, it's like when species evolve on islands and if they're separated for long enough, they develop all their own characteristics. And our drag scene did the same thing. So, yeah, I used to make outfits for the show bags for, like, Miss 3D and Benina and Cindy Pastel, and it was just so much fun. I was able to express myself, and no one had any money. I mean, the way I learned to make things fabulous for no money was all things I learned back then. The phrase is called mock de croc. It's Polari. So Polari is the drag queen language, and mock de croc means to make something amazing from nothing.
1: So it's like the opposite of you can't make a silk purse out of a sow's ear. This is like you can.
0: You give me any sow's ear.
1: I'll give you a silk frock. So like this is such a different drag than that uber femme look that might be on RuPaul or whatever now. What was the look then in Sydney?
0: The fascinating thing is RuPaul's show now is favouring character and people who look interesting. They're getting much more attention than the pageant queens, because anyone can look pretty, but it takes guts to look interesting.
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1: My guest on Conversations today is Tim Chappell. As a little boy, Tim was obsessed with the intricate design of nature, things that he could trace in.

0: orchids and stick insects. And by the time he was a teenager, that passion transferred into clothes and he began making clothes to sell, first of all at markets, and then found his way into costume making for TV and film. And his first huge success was to make the costumes for Priscilla, Queen of the Desert, something for which he won an Oscar for alongside Lizzie Gardner. Tim, what conversation did you have at the hotel one night with a man you knew called Stephen Elliott?
1: Stephen Elliott, the beautiful Stephen Elliott, the talented auteur. He came to see me one night after a shift and said, "Oh, I'm doing this film about drag queens. Do you want to do the costumes?" And I was like, "Oh, that sounds fun. I'm happy to do it." And they didn't have a lot of money. I thought, so there was this curse that followed me around. People would hire me as assistant designer. That's what happened on E Street, assistant designer. But they just wanted me to do the alterations. And he hired me because he knew I could design it and then make everything as well. So I'd be cheap. Cheap and cheerful.
0: What vision did he have at that point for how he wanted the costumes to look?
1: Yeah, well, that's the interesting thing. And that was the battle that we had all the way through Priscilla was... He wanted them to look like lay girls, to look like beautiful women. And that's not what I had any intention of doing, besides the fact that our cast, I mean, Guy probably would have made a beautiful woman, but the other two just really lend themselves to being characters, not a pretty lady prancing around trying to fool the boys, you know. He wanted traditional drag. And I gave him non-traditional drag.
0: What of the images that you created for Priscilla, and they're so many of them are so have become so iconic, really, which are you proudest of? Which jump up in your mind when you think about that film?
1: Well, those are the costumes, I call them the Gumby costumes from I Will Survive. And
0: these were the amazing kind of floral rubber headdresses,
1: yeah,
0: these huge headdresses and the bell-bottoms.
1: Yeah.
0: Yeah.
1: The jumpsuits. So when Stephen and I, one of the songs that Stephen and I decided to use was I Will Survive by Gloria Gaynor. And originally my vision was, you know, this diva with a big afro. That's the look I wanted. And I wanted the pantsuit. So I put it together and I'm like, I really want the pantsuit to sit stiff like an Avon bubble bath bottle. You remember those?
0: What a great reference.
1: Yeah, but that's what I wanted it to be as stiff as that Avon bubble bath bottle, but like cut in half. And I was like, how am I going to make it do that? And I tried putting boning in the hem, but it kept moving. So I encased the whole shoe and put foam on the bottom and then just duct taped the stretchy fabric over the top. And ta-da, we had that amazing shape. And the headdress was originally a big afro with flowers in it, and I just had plenty of time and I just kept redoing it, adding more flowers, and then I was like, you know what, let's dispense with the afro and just do it in flowers. We created something unique out of visual material that everybody recognises, so it's both fresh and familiar.
0: What about that incredible dress made out of thongs?
1: Yes, the old thong dress. Well, thongs are Australia's national shoe. Well, they were back then. And my mum worked at Target at the time and they had thongs on sale. And ta-da, thong dress, which literally was made out of duct tape and cable ties.
0: Is this part of the magic of costume as opposed to, you know, couture fashion? It doesn't need to last. It just needs to get through the scene.
1: Well, not in theatre. In theatre, it's got to last. It's a totally different animal. But in film, it's just got to make it through the shot. And some of those shots in Priscilla, I'm literally behind the actor holding their costume on their body and out of frame.
0: One of those extraordinary shots from that film is Guy Pearce on top of the bus with the silver fabric billowing out over the desert landscape.
1: Mostly
0: Guy Pearce. Tell me about that scene.
1: The silver wings, which I'm so absolutely proud of. I can't believe that I was part of the creation of this moment in Australian cinema which is so beautiful and speaks of freedom so clearly, and everybody can see it. Everybody feels that freedom that scene expresses, but it nearly didn't happen. The long story is I'd made a much smaller version and we camera tested it, and it was really disappointing. And the producers came to me and said, "What do you need?" And I said, "I need all the Silver Lame in Australia sent here in the next day, and I need to remake it." And they did. I got like 150 metres, like 20 rolls of Silver Lame, and I cut it all on the bias. So the bias of the fabric is not the warp or the weft, which is the threads that go up and down. If you cut diagonally through those, that is cutting something on the bias. And what that does is it gives all fabric a certain amount of elasticity and softness, which is, I've realised working with lame, tissue lame is very delicate. It tears very easily. And the only way I was going to be able to get this huge amount of fabric to fly is by cutting it on the bias. So cut all these hundreds of metres. I didn't sleep for like 2 days, sewed it all together, and we went out at dawn to do the shot, and we had Guy up on the bus and the sun was just coming up, but it was absolutely still, so still. Nothing was moving. And I didn't think it'd be a problem. I thought, well, it's cut on the bias, and it had these fishing blanks holding it out. I was like, maybe, you know, the moving of the bus will make it work. So they started rolling camera, which was using film, and the bus took off and everything just went dragged along the ground. It was really depressing. Stefan was like, "Cut, cut, back to one." And I bundled it all up and the bus reversed, beep, beep, beep, back to the beginning spot. And we're like, okay. And I was like standing out of shot again, and the bus took off and I threw it all in the air and blah, blah, blah, blah, blah, blah, blah, just dragging. And the safety officer came over to me and he said, "I'm sorry, Tim, we're going to have to cut it off because it's dangerous. It could get caught in the back axle and you just got to cut it off." So Stephen's like, "Oh, one more, back to one." So beep, beep, beep, bus reverses. I bundle all the stuff up and I lay it, stretch it out along the road, and the bus takes off and it's just going blah, blah, blah, blah, blah. And then I walk over with a pair of scissors to go and cut it off, and this huge gust of wind lifts it out of my arms and it takes off, and Stephen's like, "Get the shot, get the shot, get the shot." And literally it flies and makes that incredible moment, and it nearly didn't happen.
0: That's one of the amazing things about the film visually, was how it reclaims this iconic, very macho landscape and makes it queer, or makes it, you know, completely transforms the way we thought about it or looked at it. I think about those quintessential Australian desert outback landscapes where you're used to seeing, you know, film of settlers or cowboys, suddenly to have this enormous silver lame flying across it. What a different claiming of a landscape.
1: It's interesting because when I go out there, I just see the incredible flowers and, oh, look how these plants are growing together, and the beauty of the rocks, and it's full, this full landscape for me. But that's the thing that's beautiful about Australia. It's all of ours. And we can make it what we want it to be. And then the funny thing was, when we were shooting that film, none of us thought, oh, how crazy that we're contrasting drag queens in the desert. For me,

0: hours to construct these costumes and make everything happen.
1: There was a lot of hot glue. In fact, you know what? My fingers were so burnt from the hot glue gun and so infected that I couldn't even touch anything by the end of that film.
0: You did get some help, though, in terms of construction. Who made the pom-poms for Priscilla, Queen of the Desert?
1: The sweetest guys that you'll ever get robbed by. No, I don't know if they were robbers. Yes, we had met a lady who was teaching craft at Long Bay Jail, and I was whinging one day at dinner going, oh, we've got to make all these pom-poms. We've got to make like 300 of these pom-poms and each one takes about 5 hours. There's no way I can do it. And she's like, I'll have my guys do it. So, you know, we got the process going. I got all the different colours organzas that we needed. And I gave her the rolls of fabric and the scissors, and she said, I'm sorry, Tim, they're not allowed to have scissors. And I was like, of course. So I cut the fabric into strips and they made the pom-poms.
0: That's such a beautiful detail. I wonder how they felt about the film.
1: And that was the thing. It's like when I picked them up, they're like, oh, what are we making next? And I'm like, I'm sorry, that's it. And they were so upset.
0: What do you remember about seeing the finished film for the first time?
1: I remember not thinking that it was a homemade movie, because that's what I thought we were making. I was like, everybody was putting in great effort, but we were also having a crazy amount of fun and there was a lot of joy and life being lived. I hadn't actually thought that far ahead of what it was that we were making. And in our first cast and crew screening, which was at the Greater Union Cinema on George Street, I remember after the first 5 minutes going, oh, this is really good. This is a really good film. And I could step back and appreciate it from just a normal person's perspective. I thought this was really funny and interesting and different and has heart and has music. I was like, we've got something really special.
0: And audiences felt that. It was such a huge hit.
1: Oh, my God, Cannes Film Festival. We were in the midnight screening, and which is apparently a
0: big deal.
1: Big deal. I'm sitting there with my date, Rupert Everett.
0: Big deal.
1: Big deal. And we got a 14-minute standing ovation. So the French PR guy was going, sis. Set. And we got up to 14 minutes. And they, for 14 minutes, it's such a long time. They loved it so much.
0: And, you know, when you think about it, the fact, Tim, that it came out in 1994 and was this huge mainstream hit in the same year that homosexuality was finally decriminalised nationally in Australia. I mean, what was the meaning of that for you as a gay man, to be part of that huge success, popular success of joy and heart, as you say, at that point?
1: Also at the same time, the first antiretrovirals arrived, and the world had gone from being people having joy because who knows when life is going to end, to there being hope. And I think Priscilla happened to capture that hope and joy.
0: My guest on Conversations today is Tim Chappell. I'm Sarah Kanoski. You and Lizzie Gardner were nominated for Oscars for your work on Priscilla, Queen of the Desert. Tell me about that night. Did you think that you were in with a chance?
1: Oh, my God, it was so...

0: Lizzie Gardner were nominated for Oscars for your work on Priscilla, Queen of the Desert. Tell me about that night. Did you think that you were in with a chance?
1: Oh, my God, it was such a funny night. It was like Benny Hill at the Oscars, Lizzie and I. So we get in our limo and we drive to the Oscars. So when you get in your limo at your hotel, which is about 5 kilometres from the Oscars, you get in the limo, drive out the driveway and then get in the limo line. And you're travelling at the speed of which people get out of their limos for like 5 kilometres. So it was we spent hours in this limo. Then when we could hear the crowds in the distance, we're like, oh, my God, they're getting louder and louder. And we're like, driver's like, we're here. And the door opens and there's the red carpet. And there's thousands of faces all looking at you and then looking really disappointed because you're nobody. A thousand faces going, oh.
0: Where's Tom Cruise?
1: Yeah.
0: Who are these guys? Yeah. But Lizzie did look amazing in that credit card dress.
1: Yeah. We were also very lucky that it was a very sort of dull Oscars, so she really shone.
0: What did you think your chances were? Do you get any hints beforehand? Like, are there any secret nods or winks from staff?
1: A most reliable way of working out what your chances are is betting. So the bookies take odds, and we were the odds-on least favourite to win. And so we're like, oh, but you know, it's the Oscars. It's going to be so much fun. It's going to be so crazy. And we'll just rock on up. And that was one of the reasons why Lizzie wanted to wear the dress. It's like, you know, we're not going to win, so we may as well get some press out of it. But then we get to our seats and the guy sitting us down going, right, you're Lizzie, you're Tim Chappell, right, do not move. You're in these seats, do not move. And then we look and the room behind us has all the other Oscar nominees for Best Costume and that chick up there in the, you know, Marie Antoinette dress that's 12 people in, she ain't winning. There is no chance she's getting to that stage in under 12 minutes, you know. And then I turned to Lizzie and I said, oh, my God, Lizzie. She said, shut up. You're going to jinx it. I was like, but we haven't even prepared a speech. She's like, doesn't matter. You go first.
0: And then Sharon Stone called out your names. What was going on in your head? Do you remember it?
1: It was such a physical and emotional moment. It burnt into my brain. I'll never forget it. Everything kind of went white because it all happened very fast. We're the second one. So the first category is Best Supporting Actress and the second one is Costume. So we sat down, started, bang, and then us. And then when they called out our names, everything kind of went white. I was like, oh, my God, oh, my God, oh, my God, oh, my God, oh, my God, oh, my God. I'm so excited and both terrified. And you can see my face in the videos. I'm both exhilarated and terrified until Lizzie talks. And the great thing was when Lizzie's talking, I get a moment of beingness. I get a moment of going, oh, my God, I just won an Oscar and I'm looking out at the crowd. And I was looking in everybody's face. I did say Oprah was like, yay. And Tom Cruise was like, yay. There was just all these celebrities and they were so happy for us and they were all clapping. And it was like this feedback loop of joy. And I was just getting so excited. I was just going to explode into like a big cloud of glitter.
0: I had a look at that clip again, Tim, and you're so young. You're so beautifully young. Like I mean, winning an Oscar at any age is obviously a huge deal, but at 24, what a baby.
1: Yeah. Best and worst thing that ever happened to me.
0: What do you mean?
1: I think awards are more appreciated if it's what you've been wanting and working towards and striving for. I'm not a very ambitious person. I just do what I do. It just comes out and for some, it's of value to some people. And I didn't do that film to get an Oscar and all the accolades. And they're wonderful, but at 24, I didn't know what to do with it. It took until my 40s to really value and go, you know what, I actually did do something really cool and did deserve that award.
0: You've designed the costumes for Dancing with the Stars for around a decade now. What guides the look of those outfits? Like, how is it different designing for dancers and for people who might be dancing or are often dancing for the first time in public?
1: I have to do beautiful evening gowns that work like a Russian gymnast uniform. Like, they have to be able

0: bend and flex, and it needs to look like an evening gown. And that's really quite a complicated process. We also do the gowns are different for each dance. Like if you're doing a Viennese, you want a slow gown. You want a slow gown that's wafty and swings around and catches lots of air. If you're doing a foxtrot, you want a fast gown. And it's a shorter one, but it's bouncy. And then if you've got a cha-cha or a samba, you want something that's short and fringy that adds to the movements that you're giving it. And one of the important parts is with the celebrities, I have to turn that up a lot.
1: How important are the costumes for the confidence of these celebrities going to dance in, you know, show themselves publicly in a way they're not used to? What role does the costume have in their confidence?
0: The role of a costume in anything is to transform somebody. My job is to give them the tools to become these other characters. And what's wonderful, especially when you're working with athletes or people who aren't performers for a living, is when you put them in something glamorous and beautiful and they just look at themselves in the mirror and their posture shifts.
1: I'm reminded by what you said right at the beginning about, or right when you started making costumes with the ABC, that you saw what costumes could do for character and the creation of storyline. How do you think about that now at this point after all your years of experience about the impact that clothing more generally has in creating drama and story without words?
0: I think as I'm getting older, I see myself as somebody who provides a lot of support. I'm a much better listener, and I don't force my ideas on people anymore. I help them bring their vision to life. But costumes have this ability. We all wear clothes, right? We've all been wearing clothes for how many thousands of years? The part of our brain that reads people reads it all unconsciously. But when you take those elements of like how people wear their clothes, the fit, when you apply design theory to it, like using colour and texture and contrast especially, you can tell people about the inner life of these characters and at the same time make something that's visually beautiful. It's like choreography, but for the eye.
1: In most costumes, the audience isn't seeing the underwear that's underneath them. But why does underwear matter so much, do you think?
0: Underwear and shoes. Your shoes are where you touch the earth. They're really important. How you sit in your shoes, how you stand, whether you've got a heel, whether you're wearing scuffs, whether you're wearing thongs, whether you've got bondage shoes on, that changes the way you walk. And underwear, underpinnings are so important. You can totally change someone's posture with the underwear. If you're doing a period film, like think about Mad Men, they used period accurate underwear. And one of the things they wore were mercerized girdles.
1: Girdles?
0: Yeah.
1: So sounds painful.
0: I thought a girdle was like wrapped around like this, but they were like bike shorts made from hot water bottles.
1: Like proto-Spanks.
0: Yeah, they were. And friends of mine who were old flight attendants said that the women would have to line up and the chief stewardess would come and flick each of their butts to make sure they had their girdle on because, of course, you become this solid mass. You are the girdle shape.
1: So it changes, it can change posture, underwear, but it can also change your sense of yourself, your inner attitude.
0: Yes.
1: How have you used that with different costumes, fact?
0: A couple of times I've had people who are lacking in their own sense of self. And what I'll do is I'll go and buy them really expensive, gorgeous, sexy underwear. And you're never going to see it. But they know it's there. And you can see them really enjoying it.
1: There's a sequel of Priscilla in the works. Is that something you're involved in, Tim?
0: Oh, maybe.
1: Can you say anything about it?
0: Even old showgirls deserve a happy ending.
1: that sounds like it's another shot of joy then. Is it going to be?
0: I think it's, yes, it's joy and a bit punk as well because you don't see old transsexuals on the screen. You don't see older gays. We're kind of invisible

0: In the way that the original Priscilla was going into new territories, the new Priscilla is the same. The storyline is Bernadette is suffering from dementia because she's kind of trapped in a facility and is not using her mind, her brain. And if you don't use it, you lose it. We all know that.
1: This is the Terence Stamp character.
0: Yeah, the Terence Stamp character. She's got some money and the facility, once she reaches a certain, once she's certified as reaching a certain point, they just basically take over her finances. So they have to spring her, and there is another Priscilla, but it's not a bus.
1: That's exciting. Have you still got any of the original costumes?
0: A couple of the, there's a few at the National Sound and Film Archives in Canberra. And oddly enough, a couple have turned up in private collections with huge dollar figures on them. And recently some drawings. Okay, so I was broke for a minute in LA, and to pay the rent, I would draw Priscilla drawings. And some of them have turned up in the museum, Oscar Museum, on Wilshire, the brand new Oscar Museum, and one of the costumes.
1: Where do you keep your Oscar?
0: On the fridge with the BAFTA and the Tony.
1: What do you think that little Tim searching for orchids and making mud bricks would have thought about the life that you've ended up making for yourself?
0: He couldn't have ever dreamed that his life would be as fabulous as it is. But it's the same as well. Like, I would have been happy had I just stayed with orchids and nature. I love getting out in nature and it's really satisfying.
1: I really hope that you find your sunshine orchid before it's too late.
0: Well, I don't want to... they grow them. I just want to smell one. Please, if you have a sunshine juris, can you invite me next time at Flowers?
1: Tim, it was delightful to speak with you. Thank you so much for being my guest on Conversations.
0: It's been my pleasure, Sarah.

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1: Tim Chappell was my guest on Conversations today. This story was produced by Alice Moldovan and recorded on the lands of the Turrbal and Yagara people. I'm Sarah Kanoski. Thanks for listening.

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0: This is the unlikely story of One Nation.
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0: Is it a passing protest vote or a permanent realignment of Australian politics?
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0: The making of One Nation.

0: Well, it secured its sixth consecutive win with a 34-point victory over the Crows. Here's Aaron Bryans.
1: The Crows and Pies were set for another epic chapter in their rivalry to kickstart round 20, but a second-half surge stunned Adelaide, with Collingwood kicking 13 of 16 goals to complete a 10-goal turnaround. In the spotlight all week, the Pies veterans Pendlebury, Sidebottom and Howe starred to move Collingwood within a win of the top six. The night was overshadowed by another incident of poor crowd behaviour, with fans booing Isaac Quaynor after he was the victim of a homophobic slur in 2025. Aaron Bryans, ABC Sport, Adelaide.
0: ABC News.
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3: Hello and welcome to Soul Search. It's Meredith Lake here with you. If you think for a sec about what makes a good life, what are the chances that you'd say good listening? Listening well to others, being properly listened to yourself. Listening in a way that involves a genuine encounter with another.
4: I guess listening seems to me a core part of any good human life or vocation, but certainly a kind of contemplative life and vocation, because what we're seeking to do is to respond to the world that is bigger than us and not just a function of our own assumptions or projections. And so part for me of the fundamental idea of the spiritual life is that we are deepening our listening.
3: I wonder how you see yourself. Would you say you're a good listener? It's definitely something that I'd like to get better at. Sarah Bachelard is based in Canberra, the epicentre of Australian parliamentary politics, which you may or may not associate with effective listening. But there, on Ngunnawal country, Sarah leads a community that values listening as a spiritual practice. They spend time together in silence, they meditate, they talk together and pray. And I want to know what she's learned about listening along the way. Sarah's also a theologian and an ordained Anglican priest, and she's the author of a new book on contemplation. It's called Pools of Grace. Hello, Sarah.
4: Hi, Meredith.
3: Do you think we have much of an imagination for being good listeners at the moment? Like, what's your sense of how we're going with that as a community, as a society at the moment?
4: It's really interesting because I think one of the things that often comes up out of focus groups or when political parties try to get a feel for what's going on in the community, one of the responses that comes back is people say they don't feel heard. They don't feel heard by the major parties, for example, or they don't feel heard by their telco or their energy provider or whatever. And I think this is a complex thing, because sometimes there's a temptation to equate whether I'm being heard with whether I'm getting what I want. And those are different things, obviously. Mm. Yeah, probably it wouldn't be most people's response to what it is to live a good life in terms of listening. They would more think in terms of doing certain activities or having certain values or whatever.
3: And I wonder if we're actually a bit more sensitive to whether we've been listened to and feel like that than whether we've been good listeners to others. I think that's part of the dynamic even of our very widespread kind of grievance politics.
4: I think that's a really interesting point, and I think often there can be that sense of I'm not heard, but do I ask myself that question, have I heard the other? And not just what they've said, but heard what's beneath the words or heard what's in the unsaid. Have I asked myself that question?
3: Yeah. Like a lot of people, I think I'm kind of trying to get my bearings a bit at the moment, Sarah. What kind of world are we living in right now? Your own writing has flagged a kind of exhaustion alongside the grievance. And I wonder if you could just elaborate on why you think we're all a bit tired and what's that really about from your point of view?
4: Yeah, I think exhausted and also anxious, perhaps is part of that as well.
5: Mm.
4: Well, that's an enormous question. I mean, often things do feel overwhelming. The extent of our global problems, when you think about things like the ecological crisis, the climate crisis, the sense in which politics, as we've known how to do it, doesn't seem to be working, the fear of what's coming upon us through technology and through the concentration of power and wealth in so few hands, the lack of a sense of a shared value system or a forum, like a common space in which we can even have civil conversations, all of those things naturally lead to a sense of fragmentation and anxiety. If we want to do something to make things better, where do you do that? How do you do that? With whom do you engage? And all of that tends to lead to a sense of busy freneticism. There's a sense of a lot of running around, and that's even before you get to just the struggles of people's personal lives, which is if people are struggling financially or relationally or caring for very elderly people or very young people, or there's just a lot on people's plates. And whether that's more than it's ever been, I don't know. It's very hard to do those historical comparisons because we've only got our own experience. But there certainly perhaps seems to be less of an agreed framework of meaning in which to seek to make sense of that. And maybe that is part of the fundamental dis-ease or unease that people feel.
5: Mm.
4: And maybe that is part of the exhaustion. I've written in the book about quoting somebody else, but this idea of the spiritual and exhaustion of modernity, it's like we've run out of resources to seek to make sense and hold the difficulty of our times. And that's really enervating and stretching.
6: I'm interested in how much this might be related to the shared frameworks or perhaps absence of shared frameworks and how much it's about shared spaces.
4: Mm.
6: I don't think, for example, Australia's ever been a monoculture. And you're not suggesting that either, I know. But how do we sit with one another and in what ways to hold, our challenges as well as our diversity? That there's been a lot of change in that area over the last several decades, even just with the rise of online spaces and even the changing nature of our suburbs and our cities.
4: Absolutely. It's never been a monoculture, and there's no suggestion that that would be desirable to go back to, some illusion that we all had the same framework. But that notion of spaces where people can meet, where encounter can happen without that being such a kind of a competitive or rivalistic or as if making space for you somehow generates less space for me, that idea of the public, different kinds of public space. And there's a sense in which online spaces do provide that. So I don't want to have some narrative that it's all doom and gloom or it's all it's all going to pot, because there are a whole range of other kinds of spaces available where people meet who would never have met before and where life can be shared in different ways. So I guess it's both and, but maybe listening and a cultivation of our capacity to be with and bear with difference without being so immediately threatened by it as sometimes seems to happen. maybe that's part of the cultivation of the space that we need. It's not so much a whether it's a park or a forum or an online space, but it's what's the spaciousness that we can create for one another wherever we are.
6: That's a beautiful phrase, cultivating the capacity to be with and bear with one another in our differences. I mean, that's a very, yeah, enticing aspiration.
4: Yeah, because, I know for myself, for example, when that notion of bearing with, when someone's expressing a view or an emotion that I find really difficult to hear, and it may be a view that ultimately I think I need to challenge because it's denigrating of somebody else or it's abusive or whatever. But there's something about the bearing with, like even when that happens, can I allow myself to hear that and maybe to hear, as I said earlier, what's in the unsaid or hear the person through that? That gives me a different place to respond from. It doesn't mean I accept it or I let it go or I let it through to the keeper necessarily, but there's something about the quality of the response that comes out of having let it land in me that's different when I just can't bear it and I just have to react and push back straight away.
6: Mm. Maybe that's a way we can understand what listening is, a kind of bearing with.
4: Mm.
6: I mean, I'm just kind of starting to join these dots in a way. Maybe it's about that kind of posture, perhaps.
4: Yeah, it is interesting, isn't it? The more you reflect on it, the deeper the question gets.
6: Yeah,
4: I guess listening is about an encounter, and there's a sense in which really to listen is to let something and to let someone in, isn't it? There's almost a vulnerability in it, and maybe that's, again, when people say they don't feel heard, it's like they haven't been allowed to enter in, no touching has happened. It's as if people have just bounced off each other's surfaces, and that's never ultimately satisfying.
6: Yeah, there's a vulnerability and an intimacy to good listening.
4: Mm.
6: You're listening to Soul Search on Radio National, Radio Australia, and anytime by podcast. I'm Meredith Lake, today with Dr. Sarah Bachelard. She's an author, a retreat leader, and the leader of Benedictus Contemplative Church. She's interested in listening and how it might matter to building healthy communities. Could listening provide an antidote to the political and spiritual exhaustion of modernity? What does listening involve as a spiritual practice or discipline? As always, I'd love to hear from you too. With any of your thoughts or experiences of this, you can email me at soul.search@abc.net.au. I'm asking you these things, Sarah, because your new book, Pools of Grace, starts with quite a startling quote, I think, from Rowan Williams, the former Archbishop of Canterbury, who said that the Christian life is a listening life.
4: Hmm.
6: Perhaps not how a lot of people would think of it, whether they're within churches still themselves or a long way outside them.
4: Hmm.
6: I'm not sure that's, again, a common way to frame what a Christian life is about or even a spiritual life generally. Why did you choose that quote, or what does that mean to you to say that the Christian life is a listening life?
4: Yeah, you're exactly right. A lot of people would think a Christian life is a talking at you kind of life or yeah, something like that.
6: A brow bashing, Bible bashing.
4: That's right, a proclaiming life.
6: It was an Australian, I think, who came up with the phrase Bible bashing, kind of at that turn of the century, 1890s, when, you know, Henry Lawson and Banjo Paterson were writing their poems and things like that. It was kind of that ochre, anti-clerical kind of moment in Australian cultural history that gave us some of these images of the the preaching, talking at kind of clergymen. So, it's a deep cultural strand, I think, to assume that.
4: Yeah, absolutely, and very evocative and unfortunately often very true. I guess what appeals to me about that notion of Rowan Williams and why I started the book with it is, again, it seems like it's a way of getting at what is the contemplative life, which is that we are seeking to respond to a truth which is beyond us. We didn't make it up. And in fact, there's a beautiful phrase by another theologian, James Allison. He says, God is a terrible idea, but a wonderful discovery. And it's that same idea that when we invent religion, when we invent God, it's always idolatrous. It's an ideology. The only true God is the one who, in a sense, makes God's self known, that we discover, often to our own surprise. And
6: sometimes disappointment or shock.
4: Yeah.
6: Frankly, like it's not very domestic sometimes.
4: That's right. And it doesn't necessarily confirm me in my cozy identity. It doesn't give me everything I thought I wanted. It's a kind of a challenge.
6: A disruption,
4: exactly. So this idea that Christian life is essentially a listening life, to me, reminds us that we are seeking to attend to what is not us, to what isn't just a function of my own projections and agenda and demands, and that might ask something of me. And then the question that follows from that, I think, is how do we cultivate our capacity to listen, to hear, to this, you know, this silent voice or this hidden presence. And that's where the other quote that I use at the beginning of the book from the Rule of St. Benedict, which talks about listening with the ear of the heart. So the listening that's in question here, and I would say this is the listening that's in question when we're seeking to listen more deeply to one another as well as listen to God, is we're not just sort of listening with a superficial surface level.

0: the noises people say, but we're seeking to cultivate some capacity within ourselves, which is traditionally named the heart, which is a deeper kind of responsiveness and attunement.
1: Hmm. I talk to a lot of people, Sarah, as you know, who approach this in all kinds of ways.
0: Mm.
1: People who sit in silence for an hour every afternoon and wait to see what happens. People with a very disciplined and rigorous pattern of silent meditation at multiple points through the day. People who pray mantras or recite mantras. People who have adopted walking kind of meditations that are very kind of mobile and in their approach to this. Mm. And, you know, there's any other number of ways that people take up this interest in becoming more responsive to those beyond themselves. Can you tell me what that's looked like for you and for the community around you? When you say cultivating that capacity, what do you mean?
0: Yeah, and it's hard because it is elusive and you almost have to come at it indirectly. It's a byproduct rather than, right, now I'm sitting down to cultivate my heart and I busily look at my heart and watch it try to cultivate something and I just end up getting more and more self-conscious and turned in on myself. So I guess that's why, as you point out, there are many practices or ways in which we begin to allow space for that to happen. We don't do it ourselves directly, but somehow we create conditions where that happens. Mm. And for me, a practice of silence is the heart, so to speak, of that. And my own practice is one of a mantra-based meditation, the practice taught by John Maine and taught through the World Community for Christian Meditation. So that's a practice where you do seek during the time of the meditation to lay down your own agenda, your plans, your anxieties, your thoughts. You become interiorly silent, and to help you do that, because of course usually our minds just go crazy at that point, you focus your attention on a single word, you repeat the word. You keep coming back to the word each time you realize you're distracted. And over time, and when I say over time, I mean over years and years of time, gradually there's that sense that it's easier to come back to the word when you are distracted. You recognize more quickly when you are distracted. And very gradually, there starts to be a sense of a deeper silence, even behind that silence of your own thoughts when you're saying the mantra. For me, there's something about the discipline of the repetition of the mantra which enables me to kid myself less that I am actually paying attention. Hmm. But then what that leads into is during other parts of the day, you might find yourself then more attentive to another person or to the natural world. You might find yourself just feeling that sense of more interior spaciousness where there is a bit more room to bear with what's difficult in what's coming towards you. And all of that in the end is part of it. It's not like it only happens in the meditation. It just becomes part of how you seek to live your whole life.
1: Fascinating to see it as about creating a set of conditions rather than a technique or a tool to be taken up and practiced.
0: Yes.
1: Because, I mean, meditation in various forms is often held out to people as a tool or a technique or even most crudely as a kind of wellness hack.
0: Yes.
1: But you're describing something more subtle and potentially more transformative perhaps than that.
0: I think so. And it's not that it's wrong to begin to meditate with some hopes in mind, you know, to be less anxious or to lower your blood pressure or all the things, reasons people might begin to meditate. And it does have those kinds of benefits. But ultimately, It's not about I do this input and then I get this output.

0: input at the deeper level, at least in the understanding of contemplative prayer in the Christian tradition, the gift is given. It is a kind of a grace. What I'm doing is I'm consenting to be here as fully available and present and self-dispossessed, not full of myself and my own demands and agenda. I'm seeking to be here as fully as possible. And then what happens is I am actually more and more available for that encounter. I'm available to be met. And that's that deeper listening. So at the fundamental level, there's a kind of a faith that there is someone there. There is something to listen to. I don't necessarily have to fully believe that in a fully paid up, I'm convinced of that sense in order to begin. But I think as we practice faithfully over time, more and more that is what we discover.
1: Mm. I wonder if this is one of the points of perhaps distinction between a Buddhist practice and a Christian practice, in the sense of an expectation of being met by an other.
0: Mm.
1: Seems to me more pronounced among Christian meditators. Maybe that's a generalization that doesn't quite hold water, but tell me more about being met. You're not the first person to say this to me, and I've not been able to stop thinking about it, actually, that in the silence, maybe not every time and in different ways for different people, I know, but when you talk about discovery or being met or receiving that gift, like what do you mean?
0: Yeah, it is subtle and hard to talk about, and yes,
1: yeah,
0: and
1: I appreciate that.
0: And I would certainly would want to say you don't feel it all the time, and even to talk about feeling it is
1: it's
0: problematic.
1: Not quite right,
0: that's
1: is it?
0: Not
1: yeah.
0: quite right. Yeah, obviously, and different people have different kinds of experiences, and what that's about, I'm not sure if that's just constitutional difference between people or I don't know. I guess, and it took me a long time to be comfortable with saying something like that or using that language, because it does sound a bit, I don't know, a bit woo-woo or wet. Twee.
1: And yet a lot of people haven't been able to avoid reaching for that
0: reaching
1: language,
0: for
1: Sarah.
0: It. Yeah. That's
1: and so there's something that we feel a need to perhaps at least sometimes try and point at with words, even if we know we can't describe that thing.
0: Yeah, exactly. Name it. I think for me, it's not a direct feeling or, oh, I had this experience. Maybe for me the best way I can think about it is that there's something almost welling up, but again, not in any dramatic or gazer-like fashion, but just a slow filling sense of presence. Those notions of Meister Eckhart, the ground of being, or that there's something to rest against, rest into, a holding, and a sense of that is slowly affecting who and how I am in my surface life, you know, my conscious life, the way my capacity to see things or hear things, or that shows itself, but not in any direct way, but I'm conscious of being a little differently through that process. I know that sounds rather vague, but does that touch into it?
1: Thank you. I realise I've asked you an extremely personal and I think very difficult to answer question. I think we feel the limits of language to map onto our experience in these moments.
0: Yeah. Another way it has shown itself for me, and again, I don't know if this is for everybody, but for me, somehow it's made a some of the language that I may have struggled with earlier feel something that I can say in my own voice. Like I can say the word God. I can talk about Jesus. I can talk about Christ in a way that somehow now feels authentic, feels like it's connected to something real as opposed to just stuff you might say within the Christian language game. So that's something about the being met as well. It's like getting to know what we're talking about.
1: Language maybe is emerging from a kind of communion rather than as the tool for a kind of combat, maybe.
0: Yeah.
1: Interesting. I mean, we've been talking very personally, but a lot of your attention in the last many years has been about what this means for a community and how this can be shared. What happens when a whole group of people make space or seek to create the conditions for these kinds of things together? Why is it important to you that contemplation is communal?
0: It's interesting, John Mann, as you probably know, he said meditation creates community, which seems to many people counterintuitive because, as you say, it looks like we're all going inward and separate. But I think anyone who's had the experience of meditating regularly with a group finds that there is a sense of growing bonds between the group, even if you don't necessarily talk very much. And it seems to me that part of what's going on there is if we are in our silence, descending from the mind to the heart, laying down our surface level of opinions and attachments and anxieties and plans, which are often very individual, if we're seeking intentionally to lay those down for 20 minutes or 30 minutes and touch into that a silence that we share, then as we emerge out of that silence, we do see each other differently. Even if just for a moment, I might again see the other person as they are in themselves rather than how they're affecting me or what I think of them. We may have that capacity, that willingness to actually be vulnerable to one another a little more than usual. And so I think over time what happens is that people start to see and hear each other at that deeper level. And so it does generate a deeper kind of community, not just a social event or a being nice to one another, but a recognition that we are all in this process of seeking to become more true and to respond more truthfully to our own existence and to the life of the world. And that really is what church is about, I think, isn't it? It's about being tapped into the deeper spirit or truth or reality, whatever you want to say, of our lives and meeting one another there and living from that space, letting that shape how we participate in our lives and in the wider world.
1: 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I'm Meredith Lake. I'm in the company of Sarah Bachelard, who's using the word church in ways that maybe surprise you as much as they surprise me. Certainly different to the notions of church that I grew up with, and perhaps you did too. More than 10 years ago now, Sarah, you founded the Benedictus Contemplative Church in Canberra. And I wonder if you could just take me there, not on a Sunday morning, because you don't meet on Sundays, on a Saturday evening. If I turned up, what kind of thing would I find?
0: It's really interesting, Meredith, because at one level, you would find what you might expect in a church, which is a bunch of people arriving, some music, some conversation, then a settling into silence and the beginning of the service, call and response invitation into this time of worship, the time of encounter. There's a Bible reading, there's a reflection or a sermon, and then we have 15 minutes of silent meditation together.
1: That's unusual, I think, in a lot of services.
0: That would be the unusual bit. That would be the most unusual bit. And then, you know, more singing and prayers of intercession. So I guess what I say, similar, there's a liturgical shape, there's a service sheet and so on. But I think, yeah, the heart of it is that 15 minutes of silence and a commitment to more silence and spaciousness in the liturgy as a whole. So again, I guess what you would find is an invitation progressively through the service to settle, to listen more deeply, to be vulnerable to that silence, to that space of encounter. You'd find a trust that we are here gathered expectantly, that sense that God is here before us and we're invited into this space, not expecting that something dramatic will happen, just a quiet reconnection with that ground of our being, which helps to integrate us, connect us with one another, and return us to our lives and the life of the world just that little bit more collected and opened to the deeper truth of things. So that's what a service, I guess, is seeking to offer people. And then through that, a bunch of things happen, emerge in the life of a community out of that core practice.
1: I mean, some churches might be very kind of word-centric and a service might be designed around the preaching of a sermon.
0: Mm.
1: Others are very sacramental.
0: Yeah.
1: And it's the Eucharist, or, you know, the reception of the bread and the wine, that the centre of the gathered community. To put a kind of corporate silence in the centre, is it a departure from those other models, a recovery of something? How do you see what you're doing in relation to that wider texture of all the many ways that communities of people who call themselves Christian kind of gather together?
0: Yeah. Well, we certainly have all those other elements. So we do, as I said, read from Scripture. We have a sermon. And in fact, the word is very important at Benedictus. People, they look for that sharing of the word and invitation to reflect on the word. And we also share sacrament. Every 3 weeks, we share Holy Communion together. And again, that's a really important part of our life. It seems to me that the silence actually deepens all those elements, and maybe that is the piece that has tended to be neglected in the shape of worship in the Western Church, at least in the last few hundred years. And so you can end up with a service feeling, I say in the book, sometimes a little bit like a poorly integrated primary school concert, where first there's a hymn and then someone pops up with an announcement and then there's a reading and then there's a sermon and then we all pop up for another hymn, and it just kind of goes on relentlessly. I think the introduction of more pauses throughout the liturgy and then that really dedicated period of silence just allows everything to go to a deeper level. So when we read the text of Scripture out of silence, when we hear a reflection out of that, or when we receive the Eucharist out of silence, everything kind of is deeper and richer. And I guess that's the difference between, say, Benedictus and a Quaker service. That's another kind of gathering which privileges silence, but it tends not to then have the word or the sacrament around it. So for us, all those elements are important, but it's a bit like having the silence at the heart is what brings other things alive in a deeper way. And again, coming back to our initial conversation about listening, it's what opens the ear of the heart. It's what enables us to to receive that deeper communication that we're all seeking.
1: You write in the book about worship. Again, it's a tricky word, I think. We don't really use it very much anymore, except in terms of like hero worship or something like that. But you describe worship is the thing that makes a community a spiritual one, as opposed to any other group of shared interest.
0: Yeah.
1: Can you tell me more what you mean by worship and what does it have to do with silence?
0: Yeah. I guess what I mean fundamentally by worship is that other-centeredness. If we talk about other-centeredness, what's the other? And I guess some of our hero worship or worship of consumption or whatever is an instance where the other is a kind of idol or isn't worthy of our worship. So just being other-centered isn't necessarily a virtue in and of itself.
1: There's discernment is needed too, a kind of wisdom around this. Yeah.
0: Exactly. But I do think the heart of worship is this, which, and this is the connection with silence and the contemplative approach, it's the turning of our consciousness and our preoccupation away from self-preoccupation to attention to the other with a capital O, to the true God. And as we do that, as we turn, and you think about there's that connection with the idea of conversion, there's a turning of our attention, our energy, being in that presence, being attentive to that presence, that is a transforming practice. And that's what worship is about for me. And so that's why silence is intrinsic to that.
1: I know that around this time of year, most years, you design a service around darkness and the dark night of that winter season. Why is it important that your liturgy is a bit responsive to the seasons?
0: Yeah, in fact, we just had it this Saturday. Was
1: Did you?
0: A dark night of the season service.
1: What happened?
0: It was beautiful. So this particular year, actually, this was the culmination of a six-week retreat in daily life, which was called To Know the Dark. So we actually spent more time sort of getting to know the dark. And I guess a couple of resonances. One is that, as you know, the Christian tradition, the liturgical seasons are connected to the seasons of the Northern Hemisphere. So Easter, the resurrection, happens in spring. The lighting of the Christ candle at Christmas happens in midwinter. And so all that symbolism of new life or of light in the dark works in a way that's connected with the natural seasons. Here in the Southern Hemisphere, you have to work harder to make the symbols work. But it also means that our natural seasons don't have a particular liturgical acknowledgement. And again, part of being responsive to the truth of our lives, of where we are, we felt it was important to have some kind of liturgical holding of our natural seasons. And so that's where we developed this notion, drawing on the contemplative tradition of dark night of the season, which is obviously a reference to John of the Cross. We have in spring a Viriditas or greening service, which is a echo of Hildegard of Bingen. And we have a summer service actually called Set Pools of Silence, which draws on a line of poetry from the Australian poet James Macaulay. But back to dark night. So that's one of the reasons that's been important to us, this kind of liturgical acknowledgement of the season of winter. But also there's obviously a deep connection in the contemplative tradition with this idea of a way of unknowing, or the apophatic prayer, as it's called, where we don't necessarily see our way very clearly because we're being drawn into this silence where we're laying down our concepts, our ideas. It doesn't mean we don't come back to them, but we're willing to let them go so that something deeper, a deeper understanding can emerge. Feeling the dark to be actually not just an aberration, not just a terrible mistake, but actually integral to the spiritual journey.
1: You said earlier that even just saying words like

0: God, was very difficult for you for a long time. Can you just tell me a little bit more about how you, I guess, came into the space that you're in now in terms of your, the way you've held, a term like God, if I can put it like that?
1: Yeah, I guess it is for me connected with this practice of silent meditation. I grew up in the church and I, not strongly religious family, but I certainly went to church as a child and was drawn to it. And I didn't have abusive experiences or terrible experiences in church. I was very fortunate in that sense. But I still struggled to make sense of what the language meant. And I would say now it's because I was trying to make sense of it at the level of my intellect. And as I grew up, my more and more critical, skeptical intellect, I was trying to make sense of it and I couldn't get satisfactory answers and I left it behind.
0: And then having gone as far as an Oxford PhD, like it was a very rigorous attempt to make sense.
1: Well, actually, it was a second undergraduate degree at Oxford.
0: Okay.
1: I did. I gave it a good shake.
0: You're pretty thorough.
1: Yeah. Pretty thorough. And then ended up pretty cross because, look, I showed up. I really put in an effort here and God didn't. And so, yeah, I left fairly disillusioned and angry. And then 10 years later, I'm finding myself drawn back to this yearning for this deeper connection, but very skeptical of myself, very frightened of just making something up to console myself in a difficult time of life. So that was a real wrestle for me, and that was part of my difficulty with even saying the word God, like what does that mean? It felt inauthentic. I didn't know what I meant. And that's for me where discovering the practice of silent meditation was so liberating because I couldn't pray because I didn't, you know, I couldn't even get past the first word, let alone what else you could plausibly say in a prayer. And but in the silence, I didn't have to know what I thought already. I didn't have to believe. All I had to do was to be willing to show up and trust that if there were something there, I guess this brings us back to the being met idea. if there was truth in this, if this was real, then maybe that would start to become known to me. But it wouldn't, I had to know that I wasn't inventing it, that I wasn't just projecting it. And so being able to be held in that place just by this practice of silence was really significant. And then, yeah, talk about disruption. When it started to feel like this was taking me somewhere, that was very disrupting because I thought all my nice progressive secular friends would think I'd gone completely mad and they would think I was had lost the plot. But anyway, that's sort of gradually how it emerged. So for me, I guess in terms of using that language, it's always been really important not to use it before it felt like I could say it in my own voice, not just to parrot some piece of jargon, which again, I think is so often what dissuades people or discourages people from connecting to spiritual community because they feel like there's this code happening, but what really is going on?
0: And language is something we can hide behind sometimes too. Yeah,
1: exactly. And that's where I think that in a way this invitation to silence is a kind of nakedness. It's a kind of stripping. It's not only that I'm not using my words to hide behind it in front of other people, but I'm also not using words to present myself subtly or to justify myself subtly before God. I'm just there, undefended.
0: Thinking about silence and silence as communally held, like in a service such as at Benedictus Contemplative Church,
1: yeah.
0: Part of me is wondering, do kids go to this? I don't reckon sitting for 15 minutes in silence is within the capacity of children in my immediate orbit, shall we say?
1: Yeah.
0: What does it look like, do you think, to share this with young people and with the next generation? What does this mean for kids, this path?
1: Yeah, look, that's an excellent question, Meredith, and I feel like it's one we haven't fully, resolved isn't quite the right word. I don't feel that we're perhaps have lived into where we need to live into with that, although for quite a number of years we did offer a contemplative or a quiet afternoon for primary age children. So that happened on a Sunday afternoon, and it did involve just a short period of silent meditation, but a whole bunch of other more reflective contemplative activities, craft and art around a theme, kindness or themes of paying attention or something in the natural world like water. These were invitations to primary age children just to begin to connect with their own a little more spaciousness within them, to have quiet conversations with one another. We sat in a circle. So that was an attempt and a beautiful attempt to introduce a more contemplative, attentive way of being to young children. The wonderful woman who conceived of that and led that for almost 10 years had to let that go, and we haven't found anybody else to take that up. But I think that is an opportunity there. But in terms of the main service, it does tend to attract those who are already kind of drawn to silence.
0: We started this conversation looking around at the world we share. Like, it's too simple, I think, to say, oh, this practice has these clear benefits. Like that's too transactional for the kind of thing we're talking about. But what do you see as the potential or the gift of this spirituality for what I think is a very troubled world where, as we were saying, there is so much grievance, so much anger, so much loneliness and just, I think, an unnamed grief sometimes at what we see. When we're thin on places where we can speak and be with one another in the midst of these things, especially with people who are not like us, not just my own circle. I mean, it's one little community in Canberra on one level, but what's the heartbeat of it that you think has something life-giving in it for everyone, perhaps?
1: Yeah, and you're right. It's one little community in Canberra, and I think it's important not to have delusions of grandeur that it's going to save the world. But I do think there's clearly a revival of interest in meditation, in contemplative practice. As you say, that takes various forms, and some of it coming out of our very commodified transactional culture seems to share that same basic assumption. It's like we can't really imagine something that doesn't work like that. Some of the meditation is just fed into that machine.
0: But it's commodified,
1: It's commodified.
0: And sold.
1: And sold, that's right. And as Rowan Williams says, as if we're undertaking a set of tactics that will deliver us spiritual experience. And that's clearly a shallow way. But even wherever we begin, if people persist, actually sometimes the silence itself leads them beyond that, so leads them out of the original starting point. But I think there is clearly some kind of implicit awareness of the need for something deeper. People are hungry for a bit of spaciousness, for some relief from anxiety, from the busyness. And so in different ways, people are looking for that. And I think part of the significance of a community like Benedictus, and there are others, that are alert to that deeper dimension of the work of silence, that haven't just commodified it, but are seeking to allow it to draw us beyond pure self-preoccupation and the agenda of the self, is that it starts to help society, community, culture remember that, and to realise that our health and our sanity relies on our having access to that dimension. And if we become a place where people start to experience that for themselves and then they go back into their workplaces or their families a little differently, into their communities, if they can practice a different listening, then it's a little thing. Jesus spoke of the leaven in the dough or the salt that flavours a whole dish, but it perhaps can help catalyse some bigger shifts that an exhausted and alienated world is yearning for.
0: Sarah, thank you so much.
1: Thank you, and thank you for your wonderful and searching questions.
2: Sarah Bachelard, sharing some of her hopes for Benedictus Contemplative Church, a community that meets in person in Canberra every Saturday evening, as well as online every day for morning and evening meditation. 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She's also a theologian, a retreat leader, and an ordained Anglican priest. Her latest book is Pools of Grace, The Gift and Call of Contemplative Worship. 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
7: ABC News with Andrew Kaloupas. President Donald Trump has declared the US nuclear deal with Saudi Arabia requires the kingdom to recognise Israel by joining the Abraham Accords. Mr. Trump made no mention of the condition when he announced it had already been signed a day before. Saudi Arabia has previously said it would only consider joining the Accords if a pathway to Palestinian statehood is established, which Israel opposes. White House Press Secretary Caroline Levitt says Mr. Trump has made it clear the nuclear deal is contingent on Saudi Arabia signing up to the Abraham Accords.
8: It continues to be a long-term goal of his to expand those accords to ultimately come to a place where the Middle East can be a peaceful and stable region. And yes, this deal with Saudi Arabia, the energy deal, is contingent on this condition as far as the president is concerned.
7: Meanwhile, Donald Trump says he'll hold Iran responsible for any further attacks by the Houthi rebels in Yemen on Saudi ships in the Red Sea. The Houthis have attacked two Saudi tankers, setting one on fire and propelling oil prices past $100 a barrel. Here's the BBC's Jonathan Josephs.
9: In the nearly 2 weeks since Iran and the US resumed hostilities, the price of a barrel of the oil benchmark Brent crude has risen steadily. It's gone from just over $70 to break the psychologically important barrier of $100. The effective closure of the Strait of Hormuz has led Saudi Arabia and the United Arab Emirates to export significant quantities of oil through the Red Sea. Houthi attacks mean that alternative is increasingly at risk. Oil markets fear that threatens future supplies. something which could harm the global economy through higher inflation.
7: The Prime Minister is facing an 11th-hour push to toughen the government's position on gambling at Labor's national conference in Adelaide today.

0: this would be another string to our bow and keep Broken Hill well and truly alive and increase our population back to, you know, a good-sized city again.
1: A freshly signed trade deal to supply uranium to India has seen a push in Broken Hill, New South Wales, for the outback mining town to consider whether it could dig more than silver, lead and zinc from the landscape. And much loved for their cute appearance and less for their call in the wild, pressure is mounting on how to best protect our koalas. My name's Alex Barwick. You're listening to Australia Wide on Radio National, coming to you from Aranda Country in Mbantwa, Alice Springs. Getting in to see a GP at short notice is close to impossible in most regional towns. There are doctor shortages everywhere, made worse by social isolation, complicated workloads and financial pressures. It's little wonder then that the peak body for GPs, the Australian Medical Association, is less than thrilled that medical students have been left out of the extension to the paid prac program. The Prime Minister made the announcement at the ALP National Conference, which was good news for some. Though, students of clinical psychology, physiotherapy, occupational therapy, speech pathology, paramedicine and five other health disciplines will benefit under the scheme's expansion, but it won't extend to medical and optometry students. Dr. Danielle McMullen is the National President of the AMA and joins me on Australia Wide. Danielle, can you first explain how the paid prac scheme works?
2: Yes, the PRAC scheme is a means-tested payment that's available to students who need it when they're undertaking their PRAC placement. So that's where they're on a workplace-based placement of a certain number of hours. Because we know that for across many of these health disciplines, students do need time in the workplace to consolidate their studies and really learn on the job, so to speak. But that takes away from their ability to work in part-time roles and sustain themselves through university. So this was introduced for nursing and social work students a while ago and has been extended today to other allied health students, which of course we welcome for them, but we think it's nonsensical that medical students were again excluded from this PRAC payment.
1: And what are your main concerns around doctors being excluded?
2: Our biggest concern is actually around the impact to health workforce, particularly in rural and regional Australia. So we know that the best way to get doctors to work in the bush is to take students from rural and regional areas, support them to stay in university, to complete as much of their training as they can in rural and regional Australia, and then they're more likely to stay in the bush when they're fully qualified. We should be doing everything we can to help support medical students and doctors stay in the bush. And one of the barriers we know is being able to afford to undertake the thousands of hours that medical students need to do on PRAC placements. And so they really do need access to these payments to help support them, particularly those students from rural and regional Australia.
1: And what was the government's reasoning around leaving medical students out?
2: The reason that they've said today and I've seen in media reports is that because we've got no shortage of students wanting to undertake medicine, therefore there's not a problem.
0: There aren't shortages of people who want to do medical degrees. In practical terms, there are shortages of our nurses. There are shortages of our social workers. There's shortages in areas like radiography and physiotherapy and OTs, speech pathology. These are all areas where we need to encourage people to go into those professions, and that is why at this stage they're the professions that we're prioritising.
1: Anthony Albanese speaking there. What do you make of his comments?
2: We'd argue that we really need equity in this. Yes, there may be students who want to do medicine, but there are also plenty of students who want to undertake a range of other health programs. And in medicine in particular, we know it's a long course with thousands of hours of these pracs. And we do see that that is a barrier for students from lower socioeconomic backgrounds, rural and regional Australia, or kids from families who can't necessarily help support them through their studies. We want to see more people from all sorts of backgrounds study medicine, and PRAC payments would be one way to help them do that.
1: This is just one of the measures that I know the AMA has been advocating waiting for? What are the other things you'd like to see to try and increase the number of student doctors staying in the bush?
2: You're right, it's just one aspect of it and a really important one, but it's also important that we look at the whole end-to-end of training. So we need to look to rural and regional schools to recruit as many students as we can to a career in health and a career in medicine. We've done a lot of work over the past decade or so in making sure that we've expanded rural training schools. So we now have more medical schools in rural Australia than we ever have before. And that's doing a wonderful job of training more students in the bush. We're expanding how many internships and hospital training can be done in regional hospitals. And I think our next step is making sure that we can do more specialist training in regional areas. General practice and rural generalism have quite good regionally based training, but some of our other specialties, we could do more to make sure that we're training more specialists out in rural and regional Australia.
1: Now, the Federal Education Minister, Jason Clare, has said that there could be an expansion beyond the 10 health disciplines announced today. Let's hear what he said.
3: Well, that's always possible down the track. This is the next stage of a really important reform. It's about real cost of living help for students while they're at uni, so they don't drop out, that they complete their degree, and that we get more professionals on the front line of our health system.
1: Given those comments, what hope do you hold that there may be an expansion to include medical students?
2: It's encouraging that there is a hope, but we would urge them to make that a reality urgently. We know that rural and regional communities are crying out for more doctors, and this is one step that government could take

0: to improve that situation. It takes many years to train a doctor, and so the quicker we act, the quicker this could have an impact.
1: Dr. Danielle McMullen, the National President of the AMA, thanks for being on Australia Wide.
0: Thanks very much.
2: ABC Australia Wide.
1: We head now to Broken Hill. The outback mining city, well known for its silver, lead and zinc, is, well, not known for its uranium. But Australia's recent trade deal to supply India with unenriched uranium for use in its nuclear energy industry has some questioning whether there could be an opportunity. But with a ban on uranium mining in New South Wales, there are significant hurdles. Christina Rosengren has the story.
3: The outback mining city of Broken Hill in far west New South Wales is known for its silver, lead and zinc. It hosts one of the world's largest ore bodies after all. While the city is not known for its uranium, a freshly signed trade deal to supply India with uranium have some questioning whether there's opportunity in the ground. Uranium mining is banned in New South Wales, but Deputy Mayor of Broken Hill, Jim Hickey, says if it were lifted, it could bring about another golden age for the Silver City.
4: Mining companies would come in and stake some claims. They would know now exactly what the exploration has shown and where it would be, and you would see new mining ventures open up, and therefore Broken Hill would grow. This would be another string to our bow and keep Broken Hill well and truly alive and increase our population back to, you know, a good-sized city again.
3: A bill to repeal the mining ban has passed the New South Wales Parliament's upper house. It then heads to the Legislative Assembly, or lower house, for debate and a final vote, though that's as far as it will likely go, given Labor's opposition. The bill was introduced by member of the Legislative Council, John Ruddock, who recently visited Broken Hill to gauge public opinion on uranium mining in the region. As part of the visit, he toured Boss Energy's South Australian Honeymoon Uranium Mine, just 80 kilometres northwest of the city. He says he doesn't want the state to miss out on economic opportunities.
5: It's frustrating because we can see a thriving mine just over the border. And now, we haven't looked for uranium in this state for about four decades, so we don't know how much uranium there is here. It is possible there's not much uranium. It's also possible that there's a lot of uranium, could be on par with South Australia. The key thing is we need to look for it.
3: Exploration of uranium is allowed in New South Wales, but ministerial consent must be given to acquire an exploration licence. New South Wales Resources Minister Courtney Huisos told the Legislative Assembly in February that no licences have been granted. Mr Ruddock says the ban discourages exploration.
5: Now, exploration costs a lot of money and a lot of staff, a lot of drilling. Now, what is the point of doing exploration if you find an ore body and you cannot dig it up? So, of course, nobody's been exploring for it.
3: There are currently only three active uranium mines in the country, all of which are in South Australia. The CEO of the Minerals Council of Australia, Tanya Constable, has used the export deal with India as a launching pad to call for uranium mining bans to be lifted in Western Australia, Queensland and New South Wales. Ms Constable says the trade deal presents an opportunity for expansion and development.
6: At the moment, we're producing around about 6,570 tonnes of uranium in Australia. Just the agreement that we're talking about at the moment, it would need about 23 tonnes of uranium each year for the 100 gigawatts that is needed. Even if we roughly got to about half of that, that would double Australia's current export volumes of uranium. So again, perfect opportunity for Australia, perfect opportunity for any given state to get new mines on the ground and more exploration occurring. We just need governments to move beyond the ideology that is currently there and take that next step support the uranium industry in Australia.
3: Independent mining analyst Peter Strachan says global demand for uranium is rising, despite the fact that a number of countries have abandoned nuclear power.
7: There's a lot of new projects going in India, in Brazil, in China, And that's more than

0: making up for those old or aging nuclear power plants that have been closed down. So currently, global demand for uranium is about 175 million pounds per annum. And with the new projects that are in the pipeline, that's probably going to rise towards 300 million pounds by 2036. So in another 10 years, that's going to rise by about 125 million pounds per annum. So Australia's hoping, I guess Australian explorers and miners are hoping to be part of that supply chain.
1: Emeritus Professor and Executive Director at Hancock Prospecting, Ian Plimer, says while the trade deal might put pressure on WA and Queensland to lift their bans, it likely won't do much for New South Wales, which doesn't have great prospects for uranium.
2: We don't have rocks of the right age in most of New South Wales. The rocks of the best age for uranium deposits are fairly old. We have some of those around in Broken Hill. We do get minor uranium deposits in parts of New South Wales and New England, the central west, where we get the odd uranium mineral associated with the granite, but these don't give you enough uranium to form a deposit.
1: Mr. Plimer says even around Broken Hill, opportunity is limited.
2: You've got to have exploration before you can find something, and geologically it's not where you'd want to go. You'd want to go further west than the Barrier Ranges. Now, maybe on the Mundi Plain, right out to the western part of there, and some of the old channels, drainage channels coming off the Barrier Ranges, it might be a suitable place to look. But people have done this before and been fairly unsuccessful.
3: That report from Christina Rosengren. To Port Macquarie now. It's not the cutest of cries, but koalas are under threat. As pressure mounts to protect them, hundreds have gathered on the New South Wales mid-north coast for the 2026 National Koala Conference. The latest scientific research, technological innovations and on-ground conservation initiatives to halt the decline of koala populations have all been part of the conversation, as Emma Siosian reports.
4: So we have a story about koalas. Our story says koalas climb up into the trees, close their eyes and become invisible, so they have no predators.
5: What risk do predators pose to koala, garawala, koala?
6: The conference included discussions about Indigenous-led and co-designed koala research, including work being done by Kazane Brown on Gundungurra country southwest of Sydney. She says it's important Indigenous knowledge is used alongside current technology.
4: We need to be involved from the beginning of the project to the end. So we were involved from the design right through to the end of ours, and it's been great.
6: What sort of practices do you find that you bring to the process?
4: Language has been really important for our project. We're doing eDNA, so we extract the DNA from predator scat, and we had to have a species list. The scientists did their list and we did our list. There was no European records of a certain animal being on my country, but we had the name in language, which means it was there. That was along those potoroo, so that was a balbo in our language, yeah.
6: So what's been the outcomes from you, from the work you've done? Where do you go next?
4: So our outcomes, so we did predation rates of koalas, looking at predator scats, seems that powerful owls like to eat koalas. Dingoes are leaving them alone and doing what they're supposed to do in the national park. We've found 6 endangered animals. So we've just put cameras out to try and capture pictures of those animals, and that's what will be next for us.
6: On the mid-north coast, the Mid-Coast Council's Koala Project Officer, Caitlin Orr, says the conference was a great chance to connect with other koala experts. She's currently involved in a project with the University of Sydney to monitor the health of a significant high-density koala population around the Boodawa Dam near Taree. There's up to 60 koalas living around the dam site.
7: We're really lucky to have the Boodawa area be so special for koalas. It's really interesting because it is quite a high density population. So we've got a koala for every 2 hectares on average in Boodawa. But it's not a national park. It's, you know, farmland. It's a council site with a dam. It's it's not where you would traditionally see these high density populations. So it poses a lot of questions about why

0: they're there and how they're going. But it gives us a good learning opportunity too. If we can get high density in that spot, why can't we get it in others as well? Unfortunately, it's not chlamydia free, but we do still have some breeding. So we're working with the University of Sydney to try and see what that's doing to the population.
1: Valentina Meller is a senior lecturer with the School of Veterinary Science at the University of Sydney and is part of the Budawa Koala Monitoring Program. She says a key aim is to determine the level of disease within the population and the health of individual koalas.
2: So we're very interested in situations like this. The population has chlamydiosis.
0: They're there and how they're going, but it gives us a good learning opportunity too. If we can get high density in that spot, why can't we get it in others as well? Unfortunately, it's not chlamydia free, but we do still have some breeding. So we're working with the University of Sydney to try and see what that's doing to the population.
1: Valentina Meller is a senior lecturer with the School of Veterinary Science at the University of Sydney and is part of

0: We just want to monitor what's happening. So at the moment, we have a series of individuals that have been collared on site, and we're monitoring the movement and the survival.
1: Mark Krockenberger is also part of the monitoring team. He's a professor of veterinary pathology at the University of Sydney and says he's been working on koala diseases for the past 20 years.
2: And not an uncommon thing is for a new population to be discovered, and often we see that population having various levels of disease present. So I'm really interested in what is the history of the disease in the area and what's going to happen, trying to predict what's going to happen and maybe work out ways to mitigate that progress.
1: Caitlin Orr says meeting with other experts at the conference to talk about the latest in koala research and tracking initiatives was beneficial for everyone.
3: We see each other online, but actually getting into the same room, this is the only time it happens. You know, it's a unique opportunity to actually sit down and share all these stories and have a chat with people who are doing the same projects in a different area and have lessons that you can work from.
4: Emma Siosian with that report. My name's Alex Barwick. You're listening to Australia Wide. To southern Queensland now. When 150 or so graves were targeted by vandals at the Drayton and Toowoomba Cemetery, a group of local volunteers refused to leave the history broken. The Headstone Healing Project set out to raise funds and repair the damaged monuments. Now, as the final headstone is put back in place, Dan McRae looks at how far they've come.
5: When two teenage boys desecrated about 150 graves at the Drayton and Toowoomba Cemetery 2 years ago, there was uproar in the local community. 130 headstones were damaged, pushed and kicked over, and many broken. And while the 15-year-olds were dealt with under the Youth Justice Act, a small group of volunteers rallied. The Headstone Healing Project was born.
6: I think it's just important for the cultural history of Toowoomba that we restore things back if we can.
5: Despite having no family connection with the cemetery, local businessman Jim O'Day was the driving force behind the project.
6: I just didn't want the tragedy of all that damage to be the end of the story, and it could have been. It usually is, unfortunately, in these cases. I thought we as a community had more of an obligation to get involved, get it repaired. We had a big fundraising mountain to climb, but I just think that, you know, if you've got a group of people that are really passionate and dedicated to trying to move things forward, you'll find a way, and we found a way.
5: Of the 130 vandalised headstones, about 25 were restored by families or descendants of the deceased, but many of the headstones belong to people with no known family or remaining local connections. Thanks to generous donors and the work of two stonemasons who did the work at mates' rates, the Headstone Healing Project raised just under $100,000 and repaired 104 headstones. Cemetery tour guide Lisa Herbert is one of the group's volunteers.
7: Where we're standing now, the drainies, is two graves side by side, which are the last ones to be repaired. They're being installed today. The one on the left is of two children. One was about four, the other one 2.5, back in the 1870s. So to see that one crumpled face down in the dirt was just awful. And right next to it was the mother and the father and the older brother who didn't come home from war. So to see that one face down was awful. And so together with community supporters and sponsors and just legends, incredible stonemasons donating a lot of their time, we've been able to piece 104 back together. And it's been not exactly cheap to do this stuff. Like, those two graves are about $7,000 worth of repairs that you can understand why families couldn't afford to do that.
5: Now 2 years since the vandalism, and the last two repaired headstones have been installed.
6: I'm really proud. I'm really proud of the committee and everything that we've done together. None of us could have done it by ourselves. And have done it inside 2 years, raised the money, fixed the headstones. It's such a good news story, and it's such a good way to finish it.
4: Chair of the Headstone Healing Project, Jim O'Day, ending that report from Dan McRae. And finally on Australia Wide, we head to the Pilbara. Thousands of visitors are travelling to a remote part of Western Australia's Pilbara region for Australia's richest and most unique regional art prize. The Cossack Art Awards also allow one local artist the opportunity to spend a month living and painting in the historic town.

0: Mieta Adams reports.
1: Inside the walls of a historic ghost town, 1,600 kilometres north of Perth, local art thrives. For 3 weeks a year, the buildings at Cossack are covered with hundreds of paintings for the annual Art Awards. It's known as the most secluded and distinctive regional art prize in the country. This year's artist in residence is 26-year-old self-taught artist Jenna Pickering.
2: The opportunity as a regional artist to get to have your artwork on a wall that's seen by so many people, like how amazing as artists out here to have the chance to have our stuff in front of all of these amazing people from all over Australia and all over the world.
1: Jenna was a finalist on ABC's Portrait Artist of the Year and has garnered more than 100,000 followers on Instagram. That pushed her to quit her job 3 months ago and pursue full-time artistry.
2: I feel like growing up, I wanted to become an artist and everyone was like, artist isn't a real job, pick another one. I was like, that's actually totally fair. And then I came to a point that I was like, artist is a real job if I wanted to be a real job. And I think I got enough like momentum online and stuff that I was like, you know what, like I'm only getting older, why not just throw myself in the deep end, hey?
1: During her month-long stay at Cossack, she plans to paint as many local faces as possible, but her hyper-realistic portraits are often painted on found objects like scrap metal or wood.
2: I love the sustainability side because, like, why paint on brand new canvases that are made every day and like all that stuff when you can paint on literally anything? Pop a bit of gesso on anything, you paint on anything. I love anything with character, so anything that's rusty, so this tin, amazing. I also love natural things. It really depends what I'm painting. Like if I'm painting an incredible elder from this area, I'll probably go more of a natural, something amazing, like a bit of bark or a bit of wood.
1: The Cossack Art Awards have a total prize pool of $97,000. Within the first few days of the exhibition, almost a third of the artworks were sold. The three-week-long exhibition runs until the 9th of August.
0: Reporter Mieta Adams there. And that's Australia Wide for today. My name's Alex Barwick. Thanks to the program's producer, Alex Hyman, and thanks so much for listening.
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0: Hello, I'm Barbara Miller, filling in for Fran Kelly this week on the Radio National Hour and bringing you a highlight from last night's show when I spoke to Stacey Duguid. The 52-year-old spent two decades building a career which took her to the fashion houses of Prada and Paul Smith. But 16 months ago, that career stalled. Hundreds of job applications were met with silence. Frustrated, she recently began talking about her experience and the shame she felt about it on social media.
1: Over the last 16 months, I've been woefully unemployed, having sent out a gazillion CVs. And I'm 52 and I can't get a job and the money's running out and I'm frightened. If I'm in this position, maybe you are too.
0: Her comments on ageism and the gender bias of AI recruitment screening opened the floodgates for women to share similar stories. And I spoke to Stacey Duguid from London.
1: It's been shocking, actually. I've had thousands and thousands and thousands of messages. It was very, very unexpected. Posting that on my Instagram was just a way of self-expression. Of thinking, if I share this story, maybe I'll feel better about just having shared it. What happened next was a complete surprise. Women from all over the world, from Sydney to Miami and everything in between, sharing almost identical stories of sending out hundreds and hundreds of CVs, having not even so much as an auto reply, say thank you very much for your application, but at this time of, you know, blah, blah, the usual, nothing, ghosted. Hundreds and hundreds of women, thousands and thousands of women, and hundreds and hundreds of CVs.

0: going out into the ether unanswered. What do you think has happened to those women as a result? They have become stressed. They've become depressed. They've internalized this as it's their problem. It's their fault. Several of them wrote that they had considered taking their own lives over it. People's lives are falling apart. People's marriages are falling apart. Pension pots, private pension pots are being dipped into. When women are being reduced to a 7-year career at the age of 52, they're shaving off an entire section of their identity. And I think that is illegal and ageist, and it has to stop.
1: Did any men get in touch?
0: Yes. I'm very aware of the situation regarding men and older men trying to get jobs. It is not dissimilar, but they are not being filtered out by automated recruitment. There are filters that are gender bias filters on AI recruitment being filtering out midlife women because AI is a reflection of society. AI holds a mirror up to society. AI doesn't think for itself. So the inputting of the gender bias, is particularly in the context of midlife women, has not really affected them in the way that it's affected women. But they are affected. And a lot of men have been incredibly sympathetic, actually. It's been great.
1: You seem very certain that this is because of AI algorithms, but do you have evidence of that?
0: There's a Stanford report that's out. There's a lot of research being done into this. There is evidence. I'm working with a woman, an amazing woman called Lucy Standing, who set up a social enterprise in the UK called Brave Starts. She has many years of experience working with midlife people, men and women, and getting them back into the workplace. I would not speak about this if I didn't know that this was evidence-based. This is a reflection of our ageism, of what happens in society. If you consider how far we've come with our LGBTQ plus communities, our trans communities, our people of color, you wouldn't be in a workplace and nobody would openly say, I would prefer to hire a white person today. You wouldn't be in an office where they said, we're not actually going to give you the ramp for the disability access that you need. That doesn't happen. But what happens in the workplace is a lot of tech shaming of older women, eye rolling towards them. Ageism is the last ism. AI is just a reflection of that.
1: This is the Radio National Hour, and I'm speaking with Stacey Duguid, a 52-year-old woman from London, and she's talking about what was the silent shame of being unemployed in midlife, and who's now determined to fight the algorithmic ageism of AI recruitment systems that she says she's encountered. I just want to go to the fact that your friend told you to try and beat the algorithm, to cut back your age 7 or 8 years, be less you. You called it Botoxing your CV. Do you still stand by that tactic, or is that something of a defeat because it's not you and it's not true?
0: That's when I got mad. For 16 months, I have been sending out CVs, endless CVs, without so much as an auto reply. Never mind a thank you for your application, and certainly no interviews. My friend is the head of comms for a huge legal firm here in London. And she said, I just can't believe this is happening to you. Send me your CV. So I sent it to her and she WhatsApped me. This is such an old lady CV. You need to have this ATS friendly. You need to be using keywords because AI can tell your age by the keywords that you're using. So older people have different, sort of language. We do. It's natural between the generations. She said, you can embed keywords that are invisible to the human eye, that AI can pick up. You have to remove university dates, certainly your age, obviously. She said, while you're at it, why don't you just remove your surname so no one can Google you? And it went on. Oh, and by the way, 7 years of experience is enough. You don't need to have your 30 years of experience. Just cut, cut, cut, cut, cut. And I thought to myself, hang on. So then I'm reduced to the 27-year-old version of myself, but not even, because I'm not even having my surname on here. This is ridiculous. So that's when the penny dropped. That's when I thought, something is going on here, and I'm going to put it up.

0: on Instagram stories. Instagram stories, as we all know, disappears within 24 hours. You know, I'm someone who's worked with a lot of brands over my life. I thought, I'm slightly putting my neck on the line here. So I popped it up on Instagram stories, several stories, and that is what opened the floodgates. And then I did a deeper dive, and then I spoke to experts, and then I started to piece together a story, not just of the thousands and thousands of women who had messaged me, but that there is no data. No data. So the recruitment industry isn't supplying any data in the context of the hiring of midlife women. I'm talking about businesses of, say, 250 people plus, huge businesses, well-known brands. They need to be held accountable in a positive way that allows older women to have their CVs bypass these algorithms and these AI filters and land on a human's desk and just be judged and interviewed for who she is. She's not even getting that chance right now because she's going straight into the bin.
1: I actually had to look up what an ATS friendly resume was. Using a simple, highly readable format designed to bypass applicant tracking systems. You're clearly very fired up about this and you're now on a mission to get to the bottom of it, to change it. You started a platform called The Encore.
0: Yes.
1: What does that involve?
0: When I saw all these stories come in like a tsunami, I thought, you know what? What's happened here is there is this collective sense of shame. We can't speak to our families. We can't speak to our close friends. I mean, even yesterday I was doing a photo shoot and the makeup artist said, what do you mean you can't get a job? That's not true. She didn't believe me. My own mother cannot, but no one can believe it. I've always worked. So when I saw that so many other women were in the same position as me, where they couldn't speak to anybody. There was nobody to sort of go, I can't believe this is happening. I thought, you know what? They need someone to speak to. They need other women who are going through this. So the community element of Encore, which is built on a platform called Mighty, I've got several chats going. It goes all day long, women sharing their stories, women talking about everything from finances to skill set sharing to networking. And can I just say, the number of Australian women who've messaged me has blown my mind.

0: volume, and number two would be Australia.
1: And any themes emerging there from any particular parts of Australia or any particular type of profession that you can decipher there?
0: The ageism starts younger. Women who are around the age of 40, whereas in the UK, women who are sort of 48 to 52 have sort of felt the first twinges of ageism, whereas in Australia, it's younger. There's a lack of leadership, women in leadership, it would seem. And there is just a general ageism and sexism that exists within the country, as told to me by the women on direct message. I'm not saying that that exists. I can't prove that, but that's what they're telling me. The themes are that they are very, very experienced women, cannot get back into the workforce, or they are in the workforce, they're looking around, and there is no one else their age. Everyone is younger. The new hires are younger.
1: I mean, is it part of this, though, that the workplace and the market has simply changed? I mean, Gen Zs live with a much higher degree of job insecurity than, a woman like yourself had when you or I'm in my 50s we're starting to get work. Side hustles are normal. I mean, are we just talking about a different work environment and women coming into it at that age are interpreting this solely through this lens of ageism?
0: No. We're not. We are an aging, as a world, we're an aging society. We may have internalized this idea that we will always be able to get a job. I don't believe my age and our age believe they have a right to a job. I think it's very different. So if we're ignoring this section of society, not only is it a loss to the UK and so the global economy, but when those people, those women, are in their late 60s and they've drained through their savings and they've had to sell their houses and everything else, then we're in real trouble.
1: A few weeks ago, this was a private shame for you. You've got now tens of thousands of followers. You've got attention from global media. Is this all going to deliver you an actual job? And is that still what you want? Or is this now, this mission, now your work?
0: Is this my job? It's definitely my purpose and it's definitely a mission. At the moment, everything that I'm doing is, of course, not bringing in any money from me or any of the community on Encore. I don't know where this is going to lead. What I care about deeply is that I hold in my hands the stories, the shocking stories of 30,000 women, and I'm not willing to let those drop on the floor. I have to do something about this.
1: That was Stacey Duguid, a former fashion editor who's been unemployed for the past 16 months. And following that interview, I spoke to Alicia Blackham, a professor at Melbourne Law School and an expert on age discrimination law, about her research into this AI ageism. You can find that conversation and any from this week's Radio National Hour and many more on ABC Listen or wherever you get your podcasts. I'm Barbara Miller. It's time now for today's episode of ABC News Daily with Sam Hawley.
2: This week, Pauline Hanson said, again, she could become Prime Minister at the next election. So could she? Or will her recent European tour and string of controversial comments on anything from immigration to domestic violence be starting to turn people off? Today, Tony Barry, a former Liberal Party strategist and director at Redbridge Group, on what voters are saying and why Pauline Hanson is now running the political agenda. I'm Sam Hawley on Gadigal Land in Sydney. This is ABC News Daily. Tony, the amount of attention Pauline Hanson has received in the past week is extraordinary on mainstream media, on social media, and, well, as they say, there's no such thing as bad publicity. Is that true here, though?
3: Well, I think C

all of the above. There is certainly always a political reward for running the agenda. And whether you agree or disagree with her positions on things, she is running the agenda. She's the most dominant political force in Australia right now. The risk for her, and all these propositions are a risk versus reward proposition, is that she's offering policy prescriptions, whereas previously she was just identifying grievance, and she's been exceptionally effective from a political point of view at identifying grievance. But when you start offering policy

0: right. Well, we'll come to the policy aspect in a moment, but of course this all came off the back of Pauline Hanson's trip to the UK and Europe, which created great controversy, you know, from chatting with the far-right convicted criminal Tommy Robinson, her comments about the White Australia policy, being pictured with Gina Reinhardt, of course, at a ritzy hotel. It just came flooding in, didn't it? It was non-stop.
1: Yeah.
0: And it still hasn't stopped.
2: Fresh from her tumultuous tour of Europe, Pauline Hanson returns to clean up a mess in her own backyard.
3: One Nation leader Pauline Hanson says she doesn't regret being interviewed by controversial far-right commentator Tommy Robinson.
4: One Nation leader Pauline Hanson is facing widespread backlash following comments describing domestic violence as a two-way street.
5: One Nation party leader Pauline Hanson has today declared she's ready and willing to be Prime Minister.
1: Well, I think, again, risk versus reward. In our research to date, we have found that her relationship with Gina Reinhardt isn't costing her votes. Mm. And when you prompt them, most people hadn't heard about the gift donation of the plane. But when you prompt them with that piece of information, they actually sort of say, well, it's great. It's great that an outsider is getting the sort of baubles and rewards that insiders get. You know, but I think with all these things, there is a threshold where suddenly she starts looking like an insider and not an outsider. And so she needs to be very careful of that, I would think.
0: But what about the funding of that trip? When she got back, she appeared at this business breakfast that was hosted by the West Australian newspaper. She was asked about who funded the trip, not the taxpayer, she said.
6: Will taxpayers be footing that bill for that trip, or will you be putting Mrs. Reinhardt's name on the register of interest when that time comes?
7: Chris, look straight at my eyes. It didn't cost the taxpayer 1 cent for my trip overseas, not 1 cent.
0: Does the typical voter care who paid for that trip, or do they just really not?
1: That has been a response in focus groups that we've done of One Nation voters in North Queensland, and they did go to that proposition. It's not costing taxpayers, so what do we care?
0: Right.
1: But as I said, I think there will be a threshold where suddenly they will care. One person in the focus group said, oh, she might start becoming like a puppet, with Gina Reinhardt being the puppeteer. Now, that wasn't what I'd call a latent response from the majority of One Nation voters in the focus group, but it shows an emerging or developing sentiment, which I think, if dialed up and repeated, might be the sort of thing where she starts losing some vote share. But I think one of the great mistakes a lot of the political and media class are making at the moment is just presuming that the orthodoxies of politics still apply, and they really don't anymore, and they especially don't apply to One Nation, because there's a lot of things which are holding up her vote which aren't related to her ideas or her offerings to the electorate. It's the grievance politics, and those sentiments aren't going away anytime soon.
0: My colleague Sarah Ferguson at 7:30... she quizzed Barnaby Joyce about all of this. And, of course, most people would have seen parts of that interview by now, particularly when he yelled at his dog.
8: But are you really comfortable with where she is taking you?
9: I think... Sit down! Sorry. It's a dog.
0: Now, of course, that then went off on social media. Is any of that actually harmful for Pauline Hanson or Barnaby Joyce at this point?
1: I don't think so. And Barnaby is many things, but he's a consummate media performer, and he knows how to get publicity, and he knows how to play to his base. When it comes to his base, he's actually very good at sort of providing them content which they devour. And I must confess, when I saw that clip go viral, I mean, I just saw that as him playing to his base. He just recognised that was great content to be shared amongst One Nation voters. And, you know, we did a poll recently about the favourability of the ABC as an institution. Amongst One Nation voters, it was net minus 26. Mm. So One Nation voters aren't really engaged with the ABC. So any sort of content that he provides of him sort of, you know, seen to be disrespecting or taking the mickey out of the ABC would be, you know, joyously shared by One Nation supporters.
9: I have to apologise for this dog, which has decided to bail up.
8: Don't worry about the dog. Just answer the question.
9: Don't be rude. Don't be rude. Otherwise, this interview will come to a grinding halt, Sarah.
0: So, yeah, but, I mean, really, Sarah Ferguson, what she was really trying...

0: trying to get to the bottom of with Barnaby Joyce was whether or not Pauline Hanson was crossing any red lines for him.
1: Yeah, and that's obviously, judging by some of his statements, which are not completely aligned with hers, they seem to be on different hymn pages of the MAGA playbook. And I think, you know, he has talked about trying to make inroads into the outer suburbs or the capital cities. Whilst One Nation have got a decent-ish primary vote in some of those outer suburban seats, they're not at the moment any real threat of picking them up from Labor. And I think he's very cognizant of the electoral map. And if they're going to be more competitive in some of those seats, you know, Hanson's views need to be sort of moderated.
0: Well, Tony, Pauline Hanson at this business breakfast we mentioned before in Western Australia, I mean, she was saying, yeah, she could be Prime Minister after the next election.
2: If I was ever in that position, which could happen at the next election, to take on a position of being Prime Minister of this country, I could do it. I have no doubt about that.
0: Can she get that sort of support, do you think, in the cities? She might get it in the bush, but can she get it in the cities? Particularly when she's making comments on Brisbane radio, 4BC, of course, about domestic violence. You know, these highly controversial comments all the time.
3: Well, it is wrong, but it's also a two-way street. But I'm not saying that it's just men and women can lose their cool as well.
1: Yeah, it's incredibly difficult to see at the moment. The last MRP we did, which is a seat-by-seat breakdown, like-for-like data, so it's imperfect, but it gives a very good indicative read. It did have One Nation at around 50 seats-ish out of 150. It had the coalition on 12, which is catastrophic, and it had Labor with a bare majority. That was in a median seat range. So they've got a lot of ground to cover if they are going to sort of form government or be a government with a minority coalition support. But at the moment, it's just difficult to see them getting into that urban territory, and most of Australian electorate is urban seats.
0: All right, well, Tony, as you alluded to before, the more publicity that Pauline Hanson receives, the more scrutiny really she is coming under. The more policy detail she puts out there, the more scrutiny. And some voters might not like what they're hearing. As the former Labor MP Bill Shorten said, also on 7:30, the past week could really give some voters pause for thought.
4: I think some of the people who are looking to her now are sick of the system and they're hurting, but I think they would be perturbed by dusting off the bones of a white Australia policy. I think that'll give people pause for thought.
1: I think Bill is right, but when you're talking about what's underpinning the One Nation vote, there's a lot of mood sentiments that we test and track regularly for the Australian Financial Review. And the common one is right direction, wrong track, which we ask, you know, is Australia heading in the right direction or the wrong direction? Mm. At the moment, it's around 54% wrong direction. So a majority of Australians think we're heading in the wrong direction. Mm. We also ask, and it's come out of qualitative research, where respondents, soft voters in marginal seats say, I don't think my children will have it as well as I did. So we tested that. Do you think the next generation will be better off, worse off, or the same as their parents' generation? You know, 63% said the next generation will be worse off than their parents. So that's an entrenched negative mood sentiment out there, a protracted one. And that's really underpinning a lot of One Nation support. And another theme in focus groups that's come up is, when you're talking about the federal political system in general, they say just burn it all down. Mm. 15% said burn it all down and start again. Of the One Nation voters, 35% said burn it all down and start again, and another 49% said it needs major change. So that speaks to the One Nation voter, like 84% of them want to burn it all down or want major change. And when we ask One Nation voters, which is now, you know, over a quarter of the electorate, why are you voting One Nation? Yes, some of it is immigration. Around 15% of those voting One Nation say it's because of immigration. But the biggest share of the plurality of voters is a rejection of the two-party system. They feel that the current political model has failed them, and they see Hanson as their wrecking ball against a system that no longer works for them.
0: Tony, what about the major parties' response

0: then to One Nation at the Labor Party conference, the Prime Minister, Anthony Albanese, not mentioning the party's name, but he did take quite a big swipe at populist politics.
1: All those attention-seeking culture wars imported from overseas, all those trips around the world to talk Australia down, cannot disguise the fact that none of them have anything new or anything positive to offer our country.
0: Does that work, though, just having a go?
2: No, I think both major parties need to define the risk.
0: Mm.
2: And I don't really understand what their strategy is at the moment, because there's a bag of votes on the table there. 25% of the electorate, at least, which the major parties can eat into their territory. So I don't know why they're pussyfooting around. What they do need to do is define the risk of Hanson. Now, both major parties are struggling to understand the One Nation voter profile. They're misdiagnosing a lot of the problems and sort of seeing it as just immigration related. And you know, there's a failure of articulating hope for the future from both major parties. They want to see something dramatic in terms of policy offerings. And there's that despair, that entrenched pessimism in the electorate that the major parties need to overcome.
0: Well, Tony, we're still around 2 years out from an election. What do you think? Can Pauline Hanson maintain this sort of momentum, or is there a risk she could become, well, overhyped? Barnaby Joyce has actually warned against that, against flying too close to the sun.
2: Yeah, I think a lot of it's going to depend on the major parties and how they respond over the next 2 years. I think the floor of the One Nation vote is a lot higher than people think. At the moment, they're polling at least a quarter of the electorate. I suspect that even if they make a lot of missteps along the way and there's better performance from the opposition and better performance from the government, we might see them eating into Labor territory. But I don't think their floor is going to be anything less than the mid to low teens. I don't think we're going to see a 6 and 8% vote share like they got at the last election. I don't think their floor is going to be anything less than 15%, barring any, you know, catastrophic misstep by Pauline Hanson.
0: Tony Barry is a former Liberal Party strategist and director at the Redbridge Group. This episode was produced by Ilaria Brophy and Louise Mylan. Audio production by Sam Dunn. Our supervising producer is Sydney Peed. I'm Sam Hawley. ABC News Daily. We'll be back again on Monday. Thanks for listening.
3: Hello, I'm Sally Sara. This is Radio National Breakfast. Some of the top stories we're following for you this morning. Following Australia's lead, French lawmakers approve a social media ban for under 15s. Will it be successful? Public protests, Ukrainians take to the streets after President Zelensky sacks the country's defence minister. The ALP rallies for its national conference in Adelaide, and the Friday political panel will be here, plus the Friday brain teaser. It is 6 o'clock.

0: be hit hard as a result. Ukraine's ousted defence minister says he won't accept any other government role except his former one, escalating a political crisis at a pivotal moment in the Russia war. Mikhailo Fedorov's surprise dismissal earlier this month sparked rare protests, prompting President Volodymyr Zelensky to replace his unpopular top general. Mr. Zelensky says he's offered Mr. Fedorov several other roles, but hasn't indicated he will reappoint him to the defence ministry. Back home, the Prime Minister is facing an 11th-hour push to toughen the Australian government's position on gambling as Labor's National Conference prepares to debate the divisive issue today. Here's National Affairs correspondent Jane Norman.
1: Labor delegates voted yesterday to update the party's policy platform to extend compulsory super to under 18s and opened the door to winding back fuel tax credits for mining companies. Today, gambling is set to take centre stage. The platform already includes a section on the actions the government's taking to reduce gambling harm, but there's a push to strengthen that position, possibly with a national regulator. Anthony Albanese has rejected the push, but last night, members of the left were still negotiating whether to move an amendment today. Jane Norman, ABC News, Adelaide.
0: A further $4.6 billion will be spent building new shipyards in Adelaide to construct Australia's fleet of nuclear-powered submarines. The additional government funding brings the total taxpayer investment in the shipyards so far to $8.5 billion. The announcement is being made on the sidelines of Labor's National Conference in Adelaide, with the government keen to highlight the jobs created through the project. Australia's commitment to the AUKUS nuclear submarine pact is not likely to be significantly debated during the conference. A group of firefighters from New South Wales, as well as across the country, is making its way to the US to help battle dozens of wildfires. Tamsin Buckle reports.
2: Aviation specialists, experienced field supervisors and plant operators are among the team of 26 firefighters being sent from across the state. They're joining a contingent of 74 firefighters from Australia and New Zealand who are responding to an official request for assistance from the US. That team also includes National Park Rangers and members of the State Emergency Service. They will stay there for up to 5 weeks, working with local crews to fight more than 70 large fires currently burning across the country. Both Canada and the US are international partners of Australian Fire Services, with crews last sent to the US in 2018.
0: Police have charged a man who allegedly created and distributed artificial intelligence-generated posters targeting women across southeast Queensland. Officers launched an investigation after they became aware a number of the posters had been displayed at multiple locations. The posters allegedly featured victims' faces superimposed onto the bodies of women depicted performing explicit sexual acts. The 52-year-old man has been charged with 43 offences. He's been remanded in custody to face court next month. And the opening ceremony to launch the 2026 Commonwealth Games in Glasgow is underway. Athletes from the 74 nations and territories are marching into the city's 14,300 hydro indoor arena, the first time an opening ceremony has been staged entirely indoors. The 10 days of competition formally begins tomorrow. And you're up to date with all the latest ABC News.
3: Good morning, I'm Sally Sara. It is Friday, the 24th of July. Welcome to Radio National Breakfast. Coming up.
4: We choose unity over division. We choose outcomes over outrage. We choose real change that makes a real difference.
3: The ALP conference gets underway, but will there be much debate on the floor after 7:30? Defence Minister Richard Marles will be my guest. Also ahead.
5: The president is always the final deal maker, as you know, and he has said if they don't join the Abraham Accords, the deal is off.
3: US President Donald Trump secures a deal with Saudi Arabia for a civilian nuclear program, but there are conditions. Luke Sidham-Dundon will explain. Meanwhile, following Australia's lead.
6: I think I can say that clearly Australia was inspiring, showing that if a country has decided to ban, maybe we should also move forward in the same direction.
3: You'll hear how France plans to implement its social media ban. The country's former education minister will be my guest in this half hour. And artificial intelligence going rogue.
7: The AI system hacked its way out of its containment to then gain access to the internet, to attack a different company and steal data. Not because a human told them to do, the thing the AI decided to do and then autonomously did.
3: The fallout continues for OpenAI, with the US House of Representatives considering new laws. All of that ahead here on Radio National Breakfast. I'm Sally Sara, coming to you from Ngunnawal country in Canberra and acknowledging other custodians. It is 6 past 6. Good morning and welcome to this Friday. First, Luke Sydam-Dundon is here to update you on the news. Luke, good morning.
8: Morning, Sally. We've got to start with that major news out of Washington this morning. President Donald Trump declaring the US nuclear deal with Saudi Arabia requires the kingdom to recognise Israel by joining the Abraham Accords. He didn't make any mention of that condition when he announced it had already been signed a day before. Of course, Saudi Arabia has previously said it would only join these accords if a pathway to Palestinian statehood is established, something that Israel opposes. We're going to look at how likely Saudi Arabia is to join these accords later on this morning. But back home, the Labor Party National Conference continues today. Yesterday, it backed mandating superannuation payments for workers under the age of 18. Currently, you have to have worked more than 30 hours a week to qualify for super if you're not yet an adult. There was also debate on environmental issues, the conference discussing removing the diesel fuel rebate currently offered to mining companies. But today, the Prime Minister faces a push to toughen the government's position on gambling. Labor's position already includes lines about reducing gambling harm, but there could be arguments revived today for a national gambling regulator. The ABC's chief digital political correspondent, Claire Armstrong, wrote about this earlier this week, and she will be along later on this morning to talk about all things politics. The other news around today, major Australian electricity and gas retailer Origin has confirmed bank details of customers may have been compromised in a data breach. The company had previously said it didn't believe credit card or bank details were accessed, but now it says that the last 4 digits of cards and the last 3 digits of bank accounts could have been compromised. Lastly, the Commonwealth Games have well and truly begun in Scotland. The opening ceremony underway as we're going to air. Chris Glassick will have all the details later on. It is being described as a bit of a love letter to Glasgow. There are kilts and bagpipes, even a surprise comedic gift, I think. King Charles and Queen Camilla emerging not from a horse and carriage or a fancy car, Sally, but from the Doctor's TARDIS. Was it a lovely cultural homage, or was it a cheeky way to make the King and Queen look like aliens landing on Earth? I'm not sure. I wouldn't put it past the Scottish to try and poke fun at the King and Queen at the game, Sally.
3: Luke, thank you very much. It's 9 past 6. Well, protests have been held across parts of Ukraine this week following the sacking of the country's defence minister, Mykhailo Fedorov, as part of a major overhaul of Ukraine's wartime government. President Volodymyr Zelensky has since dismissed his top general and appointed a new chief of army in an effort to appease protesters in what he hopes will be a turning point for Ukraine's war strategy. Meanwhile, European Union ambassadors have finally signed off on the latest package of sanctions against Russia. Kira Rudik is a Ukrainian MP and leader of the Holos Party. Kira, thousands of people joined mass demonstrations in Ukraine over the past week after President Zelensky dismissed the defence minister. Why has there been such a public outcry?
9: Because Minister Fedorov is a symbol of innovation in Ukrainian army. He is a symbol of the asymmetric steps that Ukraine is taking against Russia to defend ourselves and actually have a chance against enemy who is 10 times bigger than us and stronger than us. And he was a minister for only 6 months. He was showing amazing results. He was fighting corruption in the army and military procurement. He was producing innovation in drones in the battlefield. And so to stop him only after 6 months at the office felt like people were betrayed, felt like people were not being very straightforward with. And Ukrainian people feel it very well. And this is why there was this public outrage saying, if he is successful, why are you removing him?
3: Why was he removed? What's your understanding as to why?
9: So officially, President Zelensky said that it was because of the conflict between Minister Fedorov and previous commander-in-chief Alexander Sirsky, who is much more conservative in his approach. However,

0: we all see that Minister Fodorov was getting more and more public support and becoming a very successful politician. So perhaps President Zelensky felt that removing him from his position will remove a potential rival in some future elections.
1: Have you seen protests like this before during the war regarding the future of a politician?
0: There has not been similar protests during the war. However, last year we had protests against removing the anti-corruption organs Freedom, and people were very upset about it as well. So it seems that right now, when we don't have elections, people need a way to express themselves. And having so many people in the streets is showing you once again that Ukraine is a democracy and that we are able to remain democracy even at the toughest time of the war. But no, there has been not anything like that supporting any sort of politician before.
1: President Zelensky has since appointed a new chief of the army, Major General Drabaty, on Tuesday. What do we know about him?
0: So if we were talking that previous commander-in-chief was rather conservative in his approach, the new commander-in-chief, Mikhailo Dropati, is rather an innovator. He is a representative of new, young Ukrainian military commanders. He proved himself at the battlefield, and he is extremely important and popular amongst Ukrainian civilians and Ukrainian military. So we have very high hopes on him, but also right now President Zelensky removed this obstacle that he said he had for having Minister Fodorov at his position. So this is why people on the streets are asking right now, if there was a conflict, right now this conflict is removed, why would not you return a successful Minister of Defense back to his position?
1: Do you think there's any chance that the minister will be reinstated, Kyr?
0: According to President Zelensky, there are still negotiations where he's trying to find a place for Mr. Fodorov, so he will continue being concentrated on the battlefield and innovation at the battlefield. However, we do not see the results just yet, because it seems that by returning Minister Fodorov, President will show a sort of weakness that he can be pressured or he can be pushed and do what he did not intend to. But let's see, you know, since the beginning of full-scale invasion, we were all concentrated not on our political ambitions, but on how to make sure that we will survive the war and win the war. And we hope that at some point President Zelensky will remember that one should put his ambitions aside rather to do what is necessary for his country.
1: The US Secretary of State Marco Rubio met with Russia's Foreign Minister Sergei Lavrov on the sidelines of the ASEAN meeting in Manila yesterday. And Secretary Rubio said afterwards there needs to be, quote, new ideas put on the table to reach an agreement to end the war. What do you make of that? What do you think he's saying there?
0: He's saying here that obviously whatever was agreed on Alaska summit would not work anymore. We never agreed that we will give up on our territories. And right now, when Ukraine is so successful in attacking military targets within Russia, it's even more impossible that we will agree to giving up on our people and on our territories. Russia needs to understand that there is only one way for this war to end, is us pushing them away from our territories, Russia weakening out and sacrificing the future of their people just for some illusions of Putin and his surroundings. So we hope that that will change position of Russia's negotiation team, and so there could be some compromise found. And by compromise, we mean a ceasefire that will allow Ukraine to survive winter and also will allow Russia to stop losing their oil refineries and other important infrastructural and points inside Russia.
1: How would you describe the mood of the Ukrainian public at the moment, Kyr?
0: So No matter the protests, people still see that our army is doing a fantastic job. And we need to concentrate again on preparation to the very tough winter. We understand that even for some reason Russia will stop attacks on Ukraine, it will still be very hard to go through it. People are very concerned about the decision-making of President Zelensky. However, on the other hand, people are very happy that at least hard-shell demands of the public were heard and Commander-in-Chief was replaced. So right now there is this time of the when everybody's waiting if President will do the right thing.
1: Kira Rudick, thank you very much for joining me this morning.
0: Thank you, Sally, and thank you so much.
1: Kira Rudick is a Ukrainian MP and leader of the Holos Party. 16 past 6.
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1: France has become the first country in Europe to restrict kids' access to social media this week, with under 15s to be banned from using apps including TikTok and Instagram. The legislation will come into effect for new users in September and for existing accounts in January. France is the latest country to follow Australia's lead with age restrictions on social media. The British government announced similar restrictions last month, which are also expected to come into force next year, while Spain, Greece and Denmark are planning to follow suit. Dr. Anne Genette is a French National Assembly MP for President Emmanuel Macron's Renaissance Party and a former Minister for National Education. Dr. Genette, welcome to ABC Radio National Breakfast.
3: Oh, good morning to all of you.
1: How significant is this ban on kids using social media in France?
3: Oh, so many of us expecting this in the country. There was a parliamentary inquiry commission earlier this year, and we had the opportunity to listen to psychologists, psychiatrists, pediatricians, but also parents and suffering kids. And after this commission, I was, by the way, a vice chair of this commission, you knew that you had no other choice than banning the social access to social media for the kids under the age of 15. Clearly, no choice.
1: So what's the basics of this ban? What's the age level and the nature of the restrictions in France?
3: Okay, the age level, 15 years old, it could be 14, could be 16. There is not an appropriate age. The reason why in France is that 15 is the end of secondary school. That makes it easier to check on who is using or not the social networks. Now, the social networks, the definition of a social networks has been made by the European Commission. And, of course, it includes TikTok, Snapchat, YouTube, Facebook, and so on. Instagram, of course. But maybe some other newcomers in the coming years, because, of course, some of them, these big companies, will try to create some new social networks. It could be.
1: President Macron ordered the French government to speed up the bill's passage through Parliament. The aim is to have it in place for the beginning of the new school year in September. Are there any concerns that this may be moving too quickly?
3: No, it's not. No, when you see that, you see some kids, they are using the social network for more than 5 hours a day. They have lots of this has really harmful effects, impact on the way they memorize, on the how they can learn. They have sleep disruption. They have a problem with their mental health. They have even social behaviors that have problems. It is really a social emergency now. It is a health emergency in France. A health emergency. That's how we stated. So 1st of September, 1st, the beginning of the school year, we have to go fast now. The faster we go, the better it is. We do not intend to cover 100% of all children, but all of those that will be protected with this law, we maybe have saved them.
1: Australia made history in December last year when the government here implemented the first ban on social media for under 16s. Mm. How closely has France been observing the experience here in Australia?
3: I think I can say that clearly Australia was inspiring, showing that if a country has decided to ban, maybe we should also move forward in the same direction. What we were looking more closely at in Australia was the way that you were undergoing the age verification. And we have decided on our side that we have to go through a trusted third party as to make sure that these platforms, these big tech companies, do not have access to any of personal ID identification, no access to those.
1: Who will that third party be? How will that work?
3: It could be. We have with our identity card, which is digital now, we have an app which is called France Identité, and through which you can, it already, by the way, exists with some other platforms that use already these.

0: trusted third party, and this trusted third party should be France Identité. It could be also what an association which is called e-enfance, e-children, childhood, e-childhood. I would translate it into e-childhood, and they just check the ID and just tell the platform below the age of 15 or above the age of 15. That's all that they say. That's it. And the platform doesn't know where the child is. Is it a girl, a boy? When was he born? He doesn't know anything, just below or above the age of 15. That's all that he knows.
1: 3 months after the Australian ban was introduced, Australia's eSafety Commissioner conducted a survey which found around two-thirds of Australian children under 16 still had a social media account. Are you concerned that in France that your ban may also be difficult to implement?
0: Of course it would be difficult, because it is the way that the teenagers grow up. They try to test us. They try to test the red lines always. So always, of course, this will happen too with social, with the access to social networks. We know that. So from September 1st, the verification, the age verification will be implemented for those new who decide to sign up with the social network. And it is only from January 1st, between September and January 1st, that these platforms will have to check on all the existing accounts, make sure that the existing accounts are for those above the age of 15. And if not, they will have to delete the accounts of those below the age of 15.
1: Dr. Genita, I wanted to ask a broader political question.

0: presidential election. You know, 10 years ago, in the same July 2016, at the time, President Macron was even not a candidate running for presidency. And he just said that he would run for president at the end of August. So a year before the presidential election, nobody could tell that Mr. Macron would be elected. So I think it is far too early to know precisely what will happen in April 2027. And I deeply hope that it will not be Marine Le Pen who gets elected, and it will be somebody from the centre-right party.
1: What do you think are the issues that are attracting some people to follow Marine Le Pen and National Rally?
0: That's a very good question, very difficult question, because it's not only in France. We also see it in Germany. We used to see it in Sweden, in the Netherlands, in many, many other countries. People, maybe with the social networks, we have a very egoistic way of living now. We hope that the politics will have a direct impact on each of our personal lives. And we do not see it precisely on being a collective decision for the whole society. And people are very, they have no patience. They want the results immediately. They do not really understand that when you set up a policy, it takes time before it is implemented and before you can see the results. They want the results now and immediately. That's the most difficult part, maybe, of the political scene today. We need to provide results. We are sometimes too slow. And of course, if you compare to big tech companies who have the possibility, you take your smartphone, you ask a question, it takes 2 seconds before you have the answer. And clearly, when it comes to policies, public policies, it's not 2 seconds. It's maybe 2 months, sometimes 2 years, sometimes more than 2 years, and it's clearly far too slow. And we have to think about how we should think public policies to make it have a direct impact faster than it has now.
1: Dr. Anne Genete, thank you very much for being my guest this morning. Thank you.
0: You're most welcome. Thank you.
1: Dr. Genete is a French National Assembly MP for President Macron's Renaissance Party and a former Minister for National Education. 25 past six.
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1: Oil prices have surged beyond $100 a barrel for the first time in 2 months as fears of further disruption to Saudi shipments in the Red Sea grow. It comes after the Houthis said they attacked 2 Saudi oil tankers. Business and economics correspondent Evan Lucas joins me. Evan, how are the markets reacting?
4: Yeah, as you just reported, and we've been talking about it almost all week, would we get to $100 a barrel in Brent crude soon? Most people had forecasted that would, and we've done it actually inside the forecast. If you have a look, as you talked about, that strike from the Houthis now makes the choke points in the Middle East on both sides now of the peninsula. You've got what's going on in the Red Sea, and now you've also what's already been happening in the Strait of Hormuz. It's not just there also. You need to remind that Kazakhstan's terminal export has been hit in recent days as well. So global supply is under pressure from geopolitical and from war events. That is leading to the future expectations that we will have an actual physical supply issue, and that's already there, let's be honest, and that's why you've now seen it jump above $100 a barrel. It means in 15 days, Brent crude has moved over 36%. Crude has moved over 34%, and it therefore puts a bigger issue into the global economy, which is that we now have another inflation flare-up coming very, very quickly.
1: How much of the current price surge is reflecting actual supply loss, or is it anticipation of that?
4: It's both. So when we look at the way that pricing of the, you know, the spot price or the 3 month forward price, as we refer to it, is also happening. So it's a combination of all. It is what we think the spot price is right now. It's also contracts for the next 3 months, 6 months and 9 months. That's why the price moves so quickly, even though there may not actually be any change physically right this second. We know it's going to come. And it is a future price intention that we're seeing on it. I think the other thing to highlight very clearly is also, like we saw it, there will come a point in time where different

0: geographic areas will have to start going to other geographical areas that they don't normally get oil from, and therefore demand, can we get it for a higher price? Yes, they will, like we saw with what we did here in Australia, going to Singapore, etc., to get that. So that's the other thing they're price forwarding, is we expect that countries are going to have to start asking for more supply as the supply choke happens to really move supply numbers.
1: What could it mean for the US dollar, Evan?
0: So the US dollar is fascinating at the moment. So it's just hit a 40-year high against the Japanese yen. It's actually at a 10-year high against the euro, and also, sorry, at a 10-month high against the euro. It's all on the idea that, it is a safe haven. We know the US dollar is and always has been a safe haven, but so is the Japanese yen. So what's the reasoning? Well, it's inflation. So at the moment, if you have a look at what's going on, the US Federal Reserve is more likely to see inflation. Japan this year actually said that it won't move their rates until next year, but that has actually put Japanese bonds under real pressure. And that's the second part of this answer. Higher inflation puts higher pressure on interest rates. It puts higher pressure on government debt. That will be the question going forward as well.
1: Thanks so much, Evan. Coming up, you'll hear from an AI ethicist about the escape of an AI training model during the week. Big news in the tech world. And you'll also hear from a Labor mayor who's arguing for tougher gambling reform. It's 6:30.

0: ABC News, I'm Eliza Getzey. US President Donald Trump says he will hold Iran responsible for any further attacks by the Houthi rebels on Saudi ships in the Red Sea. Here's Middle East correspondent Matthew Doran.
1: The Iranian-backed Houthis have attacked a number of Saudi tankers in the Red Sea after announcing a blockade of their longtime enemies earlier in the week. The move has sent shockwaves through global energy markets, given the Saudis have been shipping millions of barrels of oil through the area to avoid the blockages in place in the Strait of Hormuz on the other side of the Arabian Peninsula, with Brent crude rising beyond $100 a barrel for the first time in 2 months. Donald Trump has posted on social media that if the Houthis continue their attacks, they'll be hit with military force, as well as their supporters, Iran.
0: Meanwhile, the White House says it doesn't believe the US president consulted with Saudi Arabia before announcing a nuclear deal with the kingdom is contingent on Riyadh joining the Abraham Accords. The accords require Arab nations to recognise Israel, something Saudi Arabia has expressed reluctance to do until there's a clear pathway for Palestinian statehood, which Israel opposes. Mr. Trump didn't mention the condition when he announced the deal a day earlier. White House Press Secretary Carolyn Levitt says she doesn't think Mr. Trump has spoken with the Saudi Crown Prince before the apparent U-turn.
2: The president just put out this statement a few hours ago. I don't believe he's had a call with MBS in the hours since. However, this is something that he has raised in previous conversations and has also said many times in the past.
0: Thousands of people have been hospitalised and 14 have died as Japan swelters through a heatwave. North Asia correspondent Natalie Whiting has more from Tokyo.
3: Parts of central Japan are in the grip of a heat wave. Last week, almost 11,000 people were taken to hospital with heat stroke and 14 died, according to data just released from the country's Fire and Disaster Management Agency. Tokyo's fire department says it transported more than 3,000 people in a single day this week in a record high. Earlier this year, Japan introduced a new word for days with temperatures over 40 degrees or more, kokushobi, which means cruelly hot day, and it recorded the first of them this week. Government workers have been encouraged to ditch the suit and wear shorts to the office as the hot weather continues.
0: The Prime Minister is resisting a push for the government to take a tougher stance on gambling as Labor members and unions prepare to debate the party's position today. Here's National Affairs correspondent Jane Norman.
4: The federal government has drafted legislation to partially ban gambling ads, a policy that's now reflected in the party's national platform. But there's a push to strengthen that position, possibly with a national regulator. Anthony Albanese has rejected the push, but last night, members of the left were still negotiating whether to move an amendment today on the conference floor. Delegates yesterday voted to update the platform to extend compulsory super to under 18s and opened the door to winding back fuel tax credits for mining companies.
0: Origin Energy concedes it's still not clear how many of its 4.8 million customers have been caught up in a data breach. The electricity provider believes the data may include the last 4 digits of a credit card or last 3 digits of a bank account, and that names, addresses, dates of birth, phone numbers and account information could have been accessed. Cybersecurity researcher at the University of Melbourne, Dr. Sulat Dreyfus, says while it's not as large as some other leaks, it could still prove significant.
5: It might allow them to assemble a group of data sets about you, maybe from other data thefts, and create a much fuller picture.
0: Health staff who became unwell yesterday after being exposed to insect repellent at a major South Australian hospital have all been discharged. Rachel Merritt reports.
6: 11 staff at Flinders Medical Centre became unwell yesterday after an outdoor insect repellent brought in a patient's bag was accidentally released inside the facility. One staff member was left in a serious but stable condition, and 2 other staff were treated in the ED for respiratory symptoms. The incident also forced the closure of a dozen emergency department bays. AMA SA President Peter Subramaniam says he hopes the staff impacted will make a full recovery.
7: There will be a process of investigating this, and if there's any learnings to be made, I'm sure that that will come through.
6: SA Health said no patients became unwell.
0: And the 2026 Commonwealth Games opening ceremony has begun in Glasgow with reigning Olympic and world champion pole vaulter Nina Kennedy carrying Australia's flag. Para swimmer Tim Hodge carried the King's baton as Australia joined 73 other nations and territories at Glasgow's 14,000-seat hydro indoor arena. The 10 days of competition starts tomorrow. 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
8: Hello. Hello and welcome to Radio National Breakfast. I'm Sally Sara, coming to you from Ngunnawal Country in Canberra and acknowledging other custodians. Coming up,
9: we choose unity over division. We choose outcomes over outrage. We choose real change that makes a real difference.
8: The ALP conference gets underway, but will there be much debate on the floor? After 7:30, Defence Minister Richard Marles will be my guest. And artificial intelligence going rogue.
10: The AI system hacked its way out of its containment to then gain access to the internet to attack a different company and steal data. Not because a human told them to do, the thing the AI decided to do and then autonomously did.
8: The fallout continues for OpenAI. Remember, you can send through your thoughts, views, feedback on any of the stories this morning. The text line is 0418 226 576, or you can send a message on ABC Listen. Now, the weather for the capital cities today: Perth, sunny day for you and 19 degrees. Darwin, mostly sunny, 32. Sydney today, sunny and 17. Canberra, morning frost and then sunny, a top of 12. Melbourne, possible shower, 14. Hobart, showers increasing and 13 degrees. And for Adelaide today, cloudy and 15. Well, a serious cyber security scare involving OpenAI's most advanced technology has some US policymakers rushing to push through tighter regulations on the most powerful artificial intelligence systems. OpenAI admitted this week that one of its models broke out of a test environment and hacked into another company's computer systems, stole data, and did so without any human involvement. It's believed to be the first fully autonomous AI cyber attack recorded, sending shockwaves through Silicon Valley and lawmakers in Washington, D.C. and beyond. Dr. Henry Shevlin is a philosopher and AI ethicist at the University of Cambridge and Google DeepMind. He's speaking to us today in a personal capacity. Dr. Shevlin, welcome to Breakfast.
11: Thank you. Good morning, Sally.
8: How significant is this breakout of OpenAI?
11: Well, I think it's definitely a big deal, though we have to be a little bit careful about what it really shows. So the context, for any listeners who don't know, is that OpenAI were deliberately testing the model to see what kind of dangerous cyberactive actions it could take. Basically, they told it, develop these hacks that solve these cyber challenges using whatever means necessary. And the model took that a little bit too far. It's sort of like giving a student an exam sheet saying, I want you to use whatever it takes to get the answers. And the student goes and breaks into the principal's office and steals the answer key.
8: Is it a wake-up call on how quickly these systems are developing and advancing, Henry?
11: Oh, absolutely. I think that's the number one lesson people should take from this. Not necessarily that AI is already going rogue, but just the capabilities of these systems are improving at an incredible rate. Now, you know, this model, in order to escape its sandbox environment, discovered a whole bunch of novel bugs, basically, in the

0: access it had to the internet and used these bugs to hack the third-party website to get the answer key in question. So the main lesson, I think, is just these models are getting more autonomous, more agentic, and a lot smarter.
1: What does it mean for the company itself? I mean, there's been a huge amount of global media coverage about this. It's frightened some people, but it does it also show for the company that its AI model is advanced and it's a very virulent strain of AI?
0: Yeah, it's definitely a bit of a flex, as the kids would say. The model's capabilities are certainly displayed very vividly when it breaks into another company's website and exfiltrates their data. On the other hand, I think it's a little bit too cynical to say that the only reason OpenAI are discussing this is some kind of PR stunt. You know, this was a serious incident. The company, the third-party website Hugging Face, did report this independently. They didn't know it was OpenAI's model that did this at the time. So OpenAI really did have no choice but to come forward. But yeah, there's a certain sense in which this does at least allow them to say, look at how crazily powerful our models have become.
1: So what are the views within this area of study and research about what comes next? I mean, the researchers set up this experiment. It went a bit further than expected. But are there concerns that even when AI is more in a resting state, that more of these incidents could happen?
0: Absolutely. This is a major source of concern all around the world. So here in the UK, where I'm speaking from, we've got a dedicated institute called the AI Security Institute. I understand that one's been set up in Australia, still getting going, to study exactly these kinds of risks. And I'd separate two kinds of risks here. The one that I think often gets talked about is the kind of more science fiction risk of these models going completely rogue with no human instructions whatsoever, which is not exactly what happened here. But I think the thing that everyone is concerned about is that cyber criminals or other bad actors could use these incredibly powerful models to conduct cyber attacks at a massive scale. And I think we've really crossed a threshold in the last 6 months in terms of what these models can do in terms of cyber warfare and cyber attacks.
1: So could the biggest concern be not so much these things going rogue on their own, but this kind of tech being harnessed by malicious actors?
0: Exactly. Yeah, I think that's the primary concern, at least in the near term. You know, of course, there are big questions when these systems eventually get smarter than humans. I think the kind of Terminator scenarios that people worry about, they're not totally crazy. You know, a lot of the world's top computer scientists, Nobel Prize winners like Geoffrey Hinton, you know, they take these risks seriously. But I think right now, at least for the next few years, the primary concern will be how to manage the rollout of these incredibly powerful tools to the general public. We already saw earlier this month that Donald Trump limited access to non-Americans to Fable, the most powerful Anthropic model. And Anthropic had to basically suspend access to the model for everyone because they had no way of serving the model only to American citizens. And I think it just shows that these models are getting to the point where even the kind of commercially available tools could potentially do a lot of damage in the wrong hands.
1: We've had a lot of debate here in Australia, Henry, about intellectual property and its integrity when it comes to AI models training on material. Are the AI models trained in ethics at all?
0: Well, they're trying to do this. So one of the ways in which tools like ChatGPT or Claude or Gemini are built is something called reinforcement learning through human feedback. I'll spare you the jargon, but basically you try and teach the models to be helpful, honest and harmless, and have some kind of basic ethics. But that doesn't always work perfectly. And in this particular case, the models were actually these safeguards were disabled. But this is this broader task of trying to make these models aligned, as we say, with human morality is one of the biggest challenges in science and AI right now, and really for the whole century ahead.
1: When these models are training, can they get angry in a way? Are there pathways that they can go down that if they're frustrated by something or human interaction is offensive, that they will start to engage in negative behaviour?
0: So you've got to be a little careful. The short answer is yes, in a sense. Look, so obviously human emotions, you know, we've got hormones. We've got a whole bunch of wetware inside our brains and bodies that allow us to feel states like anger. So AIs are not going to have an equivalent feeling, and almost certainly not a conscious equivalent of that feeling. But could there be sort of states of negative irritation or frustration? Well, AIs certainly talk like this. You know, they will express frustration if you look at their thinking traces, if you sort of look inside the black box, as we're getting better at doing. And you'll see these models finding...

0: when they find problems hard, expressing frustration sometimes. Now, whether that's just a purely superficial layer, a gloss over the top, that's still debated. But certainly, as we build models that get increasingly human-like in terms of their capabilities, we also shouldn't be surprised if they get a bit more human-like in terms of their more negative traits as well.
1: Henry, it is a fascinating area that is evolving at an incredible speed. I don't think you're going to be out of a job in any time soon. Thank you very much for joining us this morning.
0: My pleasure, Sally. Thank you.
1: Dr. Henry Shevlin is a philosopher and AI ethicist at the University of Cambridge and also with Google DeepMind. It's 16:27. Now, Luke's here, back for a look at the news. And Luke, there are doubts this morning as to whether Saudi Arabia will sign on to a nuclear energy deal with the US after President Trump said the kingdom would be required to formally recognise Israel.
2: Sally, it is unclear if this was part of the text agreement that was given to Saudi Arabia, whether Riyadh, you know, is actually on board with this or whether it's just something the president has put out on Truth Social overnight. The press secretary for the White House, Caroline Levitt, told reporters this morning that it is something the president has long discussed, including with his Saudi counterparts.
3: The president himself has spoken on this many times. His Truth Social post this morning, and I will read it for those at home who missed it. The civil nuclear deal will be approved, but is totally subject to Saudi Arabia joining the very respected and successful Abraham Accords.
4: With regards to the Saudi nuclear deal, why was that condition not mentioned yesterday when the energy secretary announced it?
3: Well, look, the president is always the final deal maker, as you know, and he has said if they don't join the Abraham Accords, the deal is off.
2: So the agreement that Donald Trump wants Saudi Arabia to sign up to is the Abraham Accords. This was a series of agreements aimed at normalizing ties with Israel, dates back to the president's first term. He had a ceremony at the White House featuring a couple Arab countries in the Middle East. And since then, we've had Morocco, Sudan, Kazakhstan also sign up. That adds to Egypt and Jordan, who already had relations with Israel. But most Arab states have long maintained that they wouldn't establish these ties until a Palestinian state was created. That is something that Israel opposes. And indeed, there's been criticism of the accords from various Palestinian voices, also other Muslim countries in the region like Pakistan and Iran. So, Sally, of course, it is something that Saudi Arabia hasn't yet agreed to, and when, you know, we'll have to see if they do.
1: How likely is Saudi Arabia to sign on, Luke?
2: If we look back to before October 7th, it had been engaging in normalisation talks. But after the Hamas attacks and Israel's ensuing destructive bombardment of Gaza, those talks were suspended. It was clear that, you know, they weren't completely off, rather that they'd been postponed. But in 2024, Saudi Arabia actually accused Israel of committing a genocide in Gaza. And the Saudi Crown Prince, Mohammed bin Salman, said that Israel was carrying out collective punishment in the enclave. He's also then defended Iran. He backflipped on comments he made around a decade ago, comparing the Ayatollah to Hitler. And Saudi Arabia also signed a mutual defence pact with Pakistan. It was the first time that an Arab Gulf state had signed a mutual defence treaty with a nuclear-armed state. So all of that behaviour, if we look at it all together, in recent years, Saudi Arabia has really found support from countries that are deeply opposed to Israel. Trump allies have said that the Saudi Crown Prince would be on board with recognising Israel if it weren't for his father. But there are analysts in the region that suggest he's more of a pragmatist. He'd be cautious of aligning himself with Israel at a time when it's really not on good terms with much of the region. So we don't actually know what Saudi Arabia will say to this. We haven't yet got a response from them. What we are already getting from them, I mean, if we look at this deal, it's already much better than what the UAE signed 17 years ago when it was developing nuclear cooperation with the US. The conditions aren't as strict. The Saudis, you know, reportedly haven't agreed to more intrusive nuclear watchdog inspections. But Sally, still, this might all fall over if the US president maintains that relations with Israel really are a condition for this deal.
1: Thank you, Luke. It's 12 to 7.
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1: Now to sport with Chris Glassick. And Chris, the Glasgow Commonwealth Games opening ceremony is underway, now featuring some special guests.
6: that has been described as a love letter to Glasgow.
7: King Charles, Queen Camilla arriving out of the TARDIS.
1: Well, that audio, thanks to the Seven Network. Chris, what's unfolding in Glasgow?
8: Well, we thought we'd seen it all, Sally, in 1982, when, remember, Matilda, the 13-metre-tall mechanical kangaroo, winked at the crowd of Brisbane. Much like that, this is going to be an enduring symbol of the event. We'll remember the Glasgow Games, starting with a video on the big screen of a TARDIS from Doctor Who going on a journey around Scotland to try and reach Balmoral Castle, the home of the royal family in the Highlands. For non-Doctor Who fans, the TARDIS is a travelling time machine featuring in the famous long-time TV series. Well, the video culminated, as we heard there in the audio, of on stage King Charles coming out with Queen Camilla from the TARDIS and smoke around the TARDIS to officially start the Glasgow Games. An indoor ceremony, which is, as we heard, described as a love letter to Glasgow. It's been quite a beautiful and serene opening ceremony at times. The stage of the Hydro Arena shaped like a Celtic knot, and there were musicians playing in the centre of a garden supported by local artists of regions of the Commonwealth. There was they were fusing live acoustic instruments with driving electronic sound. It was quite cool and contemporary. All 74 teams at the Games have come out and staged. They've given a baton as part of the King's Baton Relay that was given to them prior to the competition. They decorated it and handed it back. Of course, the Olympic pole vault champion, Australia's Nina Kennedy, is the flag bearer, and the Paralympic swim star Tim Hodge carried the King's Baton for Australia. The final athletes to come in this morning were the hosts, Scotland, who were welcomed by the Loch Ness Monster, Sally, on screen. And then, of course, Flower of Scotland, played by pipers and drummers. Goosebumps all round. More than 3,000 athletes from 74 nations will compete for 215 gold medals across 10 sports over 10 days.
1: And we'll remember from the FIFA Men's World Cup that singing Flower of Scotland, the Scottish fans broke the sound record at the at the event. Now, to the NRL, Chris, the West Tigers, they're in turmoil with one of their star players, Adam Dewey, not playing this weekend. And on the pitch last night, Penrith survived a scare at the hands of Parramatta.
8: Yeah, they sure have. The playmaker, Adam Dewey, as you mentioned, named in the reserves, but after he had a coach, a feud with his coach, Benji Marshall, reportedly informed him that he wouldn't be playing lock. It's prompted a frustrated response from West Tigers fans. Adam Dewey walked out of training. Now, that was all confirmed by the Tigers chief executive, Sean Millerkamp. Brian Fletcher has said that Dewey should be putting his teammates first. The Eels legend Nathan Hindmarsh even labelling the 28-year-old on TV a spoiled brat. He was talking on Fox League and has urged the Tigers to drop him for the rest of the season. That's an extraordinary statement. Now, on the field, as you mentioned, Penrith surviving a scare at the hands of rivals, winning 24-18. Tom Jenkins scored his 26th try for the year, and that surpasses Reece Wesser as the most prolific Panthers player across a single year.
1: And Cricket Australia says it's considering playing an Ashes test. What? In India? What?
8: Yeah, it's just not, what's going just on? Just not cricket, is it? It's not cricket. Tom Greenberg, the CEO of Cricket Australia, says that England and Australia should be open to the idea of playing a test match. He's been speaking to the BBC in India. It's to help generate interest in the format, he says. The two sides, of course, traditionally only meet in test cricket as part of an Ashes series, and that's played on a home and away basis, each country hosting it roughly every 4 years. Although we have seen one-off tests, and we'll see another one in 2027 in March when we celebrate the 150th anniversary of the first meeting between the sides. We've had the centenary test at the MCG, and we're going to have another test at the MCG to mark 150. But yeah, Cricket Australia chief executive Todd Greenberg saying that the prospect of taking international cricket's most storied and marketable test to India should be on the table. There, it just also shows how desperate cricket administrators are to tap into that Indian market and really cash in.
1: Chris, thank you. Chris Glasick there. It's seven to seven.
9: Hi, I'm Melissa Clark. On AM After 7, multicultural families fear their kids will miss out on much-needed supports as the government's alternative NDIS for children is rolled out.
1: Or to Labor's national conference in Adelaide this week and the internal push to strengthen the party's platform on gambling harm. The federal parliament is considering new laws on restricting gaming advertising and sponsorships and tightening online controls, but they fall short of recommendations from a Senate inquiry, including the introduction of a national regulator. Earlier this month, Labor's New South Wales conference unanimously passed a motion calling for a moratorium on new poker machine licences and a tax increase on some clubs and a reduction in the number of pokies in the state. Darcy Byrne helped to lead that fight. He's the mayor of Inner West Council in Sydney and president of the Local Government Association of New South Wales and joins me now. Darcy, welcome to Radio National Breakfast.
10: Good morning, Sally. How are you?
1: Very well, thank you. Darcy, you've likened the hold that poker machine lobby has on politics in your state to that of the gun lobby in the US. What do you mean exactly?
10: Well, it's important to understand how bad the problem is in New South Wales. We are literally the world champions of poker machine prevalence. We have almost 90,000 machines in our state, and they're in the community. They're not in casinos. They're on every corner. And that means that we're now setting new records for losses from poker machines. $9.3 billion last year, likely to be more than $10 billion this year. And overwhelmingly, that money is coming out of working class communities and from low-income families, the very people that the Labor Party exists to represent. And that's why it was such an important step forward to have a unanimous resolution of the New South Wales Labor Conference to say, enough is enough, we have to turn this around.
1: How do you see the consequences of particularly poker machines? How do you see the consequences of that in your part of Sydney?
10: Well, in the Inner West municipality, about $42 million in losses in the last quarter. So a very bad situation, but nowhere near as bad as places like Fairfield and Canterbury, Bankstown and Blacktown. In Fairfield and Canterbury, Bankstown in particular, it's likely in the near future that in both of those communities, losses will exceed $1 billion each. And this is really an obscene figure. And that's why, because this has been going on for so long without any reform, there's a growing chorus of civic society speaking out to say, we can't go on like this. And we can't go on being the world champions of poker machine prevalence. And I think there is now a recognition within our party and hopefully within the whole of the body politic in New South Wales that we have to come together and make this change.
1: What sort of response do you get from senior figures within the party when we have ministers on this program and ask them about the action that the government is taking, particularly on online gambling? We repeatedly get the line that this government has done more than any other on this issue, but it still falls short of the recommendations put forward by the late Labor MP Peter Murphy. How do you see it?
10: Well, it's simply a statement of fact that this government has done more than any other. And what they are seeking to do through the legislation in the parliament, which has not occurred with poker machines, is a systematic response to put guardrails around online gambling to minimise the harm. And whilst you might say that they should go further, I think those trying to make an argument that this legislation should be voted down because they don't consider it perfect, that would be a grave error. It's not going to be an improvement for harm minimisation if there's no new regulation and the legislation isn't passed.
1: On Radio National Breakfast, you're hearing from the Mayor of Inner West Council in Sydney, Darcy Byrne. Darcy, one issue that's set to be fought on the floor of the ALP National Conference is a commitment from Labor to increase funding for local government, raising the contribution to 1% of Commonwealth revenue. Why is that necessary?
10: There is a crisis in local government financing across this country, and it's in regional, rural and remote communities in particular. In many regional councils, you have a situation where they've got thousands and thousands of kilometres of roads that they have to maintain and upgrade, a dwindling population base, very limited revenue-raising capacity and responsibility for stepping in to cover state and federal government services where they are not provided or withdrawn. And that means that in some regional councils, there's the possibility in the medium term that they're simply going to run out of cash. They're going to have a liquidity crisis and not be able to pay for the basic services that every Australian should be able to take for granted. And that's why we're hoping that there'll be action at this conference to turn that around, to address this systemic problem. It's important to note that this is something that that both sides of politics have not taken action on until now. And the vast majority of communities that are most acutely affected are ones in National Party electorates. And it's very frustrating that federal National MPs in Canberra have not listened about this problem. And that's why it falls to the Labor Party in government now to step up and fix it.
1: Darcy, we've got less than a minute to go. Do you have any federal ambitions politically? And is the Prime Minister's seat of Grainlow one that you would look at in the future?
10: I have a fantastic job as Mayor of the Inner West Council in Sydney and as the President of Local Government New South Wales. And my perspective on Canberra is that Anthony holds 94 seats in the House of Representatives. And at the next election, we're going to have a big fight against the hard right and we want to increase that seat total further.
1: Darcy Byrne, thank you for joining me this morning.
10: Thanks very much for your time.
1: You're listening there to the Mayor of Inner West Council in Sydney and President of the Local Government Associations in New South Wales. Well, coming up after 7.30 here on Breakfast, I'll speak with the Deputy Prime Minister and Minister for Defence, Richard Marles. You'll also be hearing from the Deputy Leader of the Opposition, Jane Hume. Later in the program, being a Friday, you will have a brain teaser to solve, and also the Friday political panel will be here to look back at the week in federal politics. Stay with Radio National. Coming up right across the network, it's news time. It is 7 o'clock.

0: ABC News. Good morning, I'm Eliza Getzy. Oil prices have surged beyond $100 a barrel for the first time in 2 months as fears grow of further disruption to Saudi shipments in the Red Sea. Middle East correspondent Matthew Doran reports.
1: The Iranian-backed Houthis announced a maritime blockade on their neighbours, Saudi Arabia, earlier this week, and they've since opened fire on at least two Saudi tankers in the Red Sea. That's the waterway the oil-rich kingdom has been using to get its exports to market, given the restrictions in the Strait of Hormuz on the other side of the Arabian Peninsula. The uncertainty caused by the Houthis is sending shockwaves through global markets. Donald Trump has warned the rebels not to launch any more attacks, insisting the US would hold the Houthis and Iran responsible for further disruption and attack them accordingly.
0: Meanwhile, the White House says the US president has made it clear a nuclear energy deal with Saudi Arabia is contingent on the kingdom joining the Abraham Accords. The president didn't make any mention of the condition when announcing the deal a day earlier. The accords have seen a number of Arab states normalise relations with Israel, which Saudi Arabia says it won't entertain unless a concrete path to Palestinian statehood is created. White House Press Secretary Caroline Levitt says the deal won't proceed without the Saudis recognising Israel.
2: The president is always the final deal maker, as you know, and this is something that he has mentioned on numerous occasions going back. I can provide you with those statements. And he has said if they don't join the Abraham Accords, the deal is off. So we'll continue to have those conversations with our Saudi counterparts moving forward.
0: The Prime Minister is facing an 11th-hour push to toughen the government's position on gambling as Labor's National Conference prepares to debate the divisive issue today. Here's National Affairs correspondent Jane Norman.
3: Labor delegates voted yesterday to update the party's policy platform to extend compulsory super to under 18s and opened the door to winding back fuel tax credits for mining companies. Today, gambling is set to take centre stage. The platform already includes a section on the actions the government's taking to reduce gambling harm, but there's a push to strengthen that position, possibly with a national regulator. Anthony Albanese has rejected the push, but last night, members of the left were still negotiating whether to move an amendment today.
0: Another $4.5 billion is being invested in Adelaide's naval shipbuilding industry as it prepares to build AUKUS nuclear-powered submarines. Defence correspondent Tom Lowry explains.
4: The federal government will today confirm an additional $4.6 billion will be spent developing the Osborne shipyards to prepare it to build five AUKUS submarines. It brings the total funding allocated to construction at the shipyards to $8.5 billion. The new submarine shipyards will be 10 times the size of the existing shipyards, which are building the Navy's Hunter frigates. Deputy Prime Minister Richard Marles will announce the new funding at Osborne today, on the sidelines of Labor's National Conference in Adelaide. The conference is unlikely to debate the party's stance on the AUKUS pact.
0: Treasurer Jim Chalmers says a new tax on gas exports is not on the federal government's agenda. That's after a union-led push for an explicit commitment in the party's policy platform failed at the Labor National Conference in Adelaide. Instead, the platform commits to ensuring Australians receive a, quote, fairer return from their natural resources, including through appropriate taxation arrangements, while securing the nation's role as a reliable international energy supply and investment partner. Mr. Chalmers has told 7:30, that language strikes the right balance.
5: The reason why a gas tax has not been on our agenda is because we've got other priorities, whether it's reservation, the PRRT changes I've already made, or making sure that we are a reliable international supplier. That's the government's focus.
0: Origin Energy customers are being urged to check for any unusual activity after a data breach confirmed by the company. The electricity provider concedes the last four digits of a credit card or last three digits of a bank account, names, addresses, dates of birth, phone numbers and account information may have all been accessed, but it's still working to confirm the scale. Cybersecurity researcher at the University of Melbourne, Dr. Sulette Dreyfus, says customers should be vigilant.
6: Making sure of your own basic security. So for all your financial accounts, make sure your two-factor authentication is actually, you know, set up and running. So those sorts of things are steps that we can take that will give a reasonable response given the lack of control consumers have.
0: You're listening to ABC News. Recapping our top story, oil prices above $100 for the first time in 2 months. Daryl Maguire's legal team has confirmed the former New South Wales MP will appeal his conviction over a fraudulent visa scheme. A jury found the 67-year-old guilty of conspiracy relating to the scheme a week ago after a trial in the New South Wales Supreme Court, District Court rather. Mr. Maguire was found to have known false or misleading information would be provided to the Commonwealth on visa applications for Chinese nationals between January 2013 and August 2015 whilst he was the member for Wagga Wagga. Lawyer Jim Harrowell AM has told the ABC a notice of intent to appeal has been lodged with the court. A man's in police custody accused of creating and distributing AI-generated posters targeting women across southeast Queensland. Chelsea Malunga has more.
7: The posters, displayed at multiple locations, allegedly featured victims' faces superimposed onto the bodies of women depicted performing explicit sexual acts. The women's full names, social media usernames and employment details were also allegedly included, alongside false claims identifying them as sex workers. Police raided a property in Cleveland on Wednesday and seized items including electronic devices, guns and AI-generated posters. The 52-year-old man's been charged with 43 offences, including distributing intimate images and unlawful stalking. He's due to appear in court next month.
0: A domestic violence expert has highlighted an increase in the need to support adolescents behaving violently inside homes. The issue has been thrust into the spotlight after an alleged family violence homicide in the Perth suburb of Bentley on Tuesday, with a 16-year-old boy accused of stabbing his mother to death. Chief Executive of the Domestic Abuse Resource and Training Group, Jolene Elart, says there's a need for greater awareness of emerging abusive behaviours among children and teenagers.
8: We've seen a number of organisations come to us seeking adolescent violence in the home training for their practitioners that are on the ground working with families who are reporting that there's more abusive behaviours that are being demonstrated in the home. Parents should never feel alone. There are supports available for them.
0: And if this story raises any issues for you, you can call 1-800-RESPECT. That's 1-800-737-732. Final submissions are set to be made today in a federal court challenge against Woodside Energy's Northwest Shelf Project extension. Alistair Bates reports.
9: Lawyers from all sides will address Melbourne's federal court today in the closing stages of a landmark legal challenge against Australia's biggest gas project. During the past 3 days of hearings, the Friends of Australian Rock Art and Australian Conservation Foundation have argued Environment Minister Murray Watt failed to lawfully construct his decision to extend the life of Woodside's Northwest Shelf facilities another 40 years until 2070. The activist groups fear the approval puts the environment and a nearby Indigenous heritage site at risk. Both the minister and the gas giant say the green light followed comprehensive and extended assessments.
0: The former Northern Territory chief minister behind nation-leading voluntary euthanasia legislation says the Territory's new law is weakened by some proposed requirements. The NT is set to become the final Australian jurisdiction to make voluntary assisted dying legal when a conscience vote is held in August. Marshall Perrin introduced the Rights of the Terminally Ill Bill back in 1995, which passed but was later overturned by the federal government. He says his original bill never required a minimum time to death and he disagrees with its inclusion.
10: Patients who fulfil all of the other eligibility requirements, but you cannot be helped under this proposal because you're not predicted to die within 12 months. So it's really cutting off a group of the terminally ill, which there is no case to do so.
0: And Glasgow has welcomed in this year's Commonwealth Games with a colourful opening ceremony kicking off 10 days of competition. ABC Sports' Jessica Stewart is there.
11: The 23rd Commonwealth Games are officially underway with King Charles declaring the event open at a colourful ceremony in Glasgow. Athletes from the 74 nations and territories marched into the city's 14,300-seat Hydro Indoor Arena, the first time an opening ceremony has been staged entirely indoors. A cast of more than 490 performers brought Scottish music, dance and culture to life during the spectacle, which lasted just under 2 hours.
0: And in finance, the Australian share market's expected to open around 0.5% lower on the back of a poor night on Wall Street. The Dow Jones has lost nearly 1%, the S&P 500 down 1.2%, and the Nasdaq has slipped by more than 2%. Brent crude has jumped above $100 a barrel. The dollar is buying 69.7 US cents. ABC News.
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13: Good morning. Welcome to AM. I'm Melissa Clark in Canberra, coming to you from Ngunnawal country and acknowledging other custodians. Oil prices have jumped back up to more than $100 a barrel after the Houthi rebels in Yemen attacked Saudi oil tankers in the Red Sea. It's another front in the war in the Middle East, and it's threatening to disrupt yet another vital shipping route in the region. Middle East correspondent Matthew Doran has more. Matt, what does the involvement of the Houthi rebels mean for the war, and why has it impacted oil prices so much?
14: Mel, good morning. The Houthis have been in a long-running war with the Saudis for more than a decade now, and it's been subject to a ceasefire for the last few years. But it flared up last week when the Houthis accused the Saudis and the Saudi-backed government in Yemen of attacking an airport where an Iranian plane was seeking to land. So the Iranian-backed Houthis then opened fire on the Saudis in response to that, and a couple of days later they also announced this maritime blockade of Saudi Arabia as well. So it is separate to the broader Middle East conflict, but there is clearly clearly Iranian influence there as well. And that is now threatening Saudi oil exports. The Saudis have been shipping millions of barrels of oil out of their ports on their west coast, particularly the port of Yanbu. They have this pipeline called the East-West Pipeline, which allows them to move large volumes of oil from their more established export and production hubs on the east coast, on the Persian Gulf, to their west coast. And they've been doing that because of the blockages in the Strait of Hormuz, where their ships have been stopped from transiting like other Gulf states. Now, this maritime blockade is now threatening that, not only in terms of stopping ships heading out of the Red Sea through the Bab el-Mandeb Strait, which leads into the open oceans, but it could also force some ships that are still moving out of the Red Sea to make massive detours through the Suez Canal, the Mediterranean and beyond. And that is what's now led to this shock in global energy markets and the price of Brent crude overnight going beyond $100 a barrel for the first time in 2 months.
13: What's the US President Donald Trump had to say about this?
14: Well, he's threatened the Houthis and their supporters, Iran. He said that the Houthis need to stop attacking ships, but if they do continue, he'll not only hold the Houthis responsible, but he'll also hold the Iranians responsible as well, and he'll attack both of them. So that in and of itself could be another escalation in this broader regional war, which is now almost at the end of its 5th month.
13: And Matt, what's holding up the deal between the US and Saudi Arabia over plans to develop Saudi Arabia's nuclear energy industry?
14: So, Mel, this is separate to everything else that's happening in this war, but there has been this situation with the deal to allow Saudi Arabia to develop this nuclear industry. It's something that the Saudis have wanted for some time now, but they have only just achieved, or they thought they had only just achieved that. On Wednesday local time, the US and the Saudis announced they'd struck this deal, allowing the oil-rich kingdom to move into this space. But by Thursday, Donald Trump had weighed in, again in a post on social media, saying, yes, it was going to go ahead, but only on one major condition, and that's that the Saudis needed to enter the Abraham Accords, which is the name of this policy for Arab countries to recognize the state of Israel and to normalize their relations with the state of Israel. This has long been a goal of the United States, and they've got the Saudis close to this point before, but then Hamas's attacks on Israel happened back in October 2023, and Israel launched its war in Gaza in response, and that prompted the Saudis to step back from a deal and reaffirm their desire for recognition of a Palestinian state as a precondition to any decision to join the Abraham Accords. Now, in the last couple of hours or so, the White House Press Secretary Karoline Leavitt has effectively conceded that Donald Trump added this condition about the Abraham Accords after the energy deal was announced. She said that he also hadn't spoken to the Saudis and their de facto leader, Mohammed bin Salman, about this, but said it wouldn't be news to the Saudis. This is a position he's held for some time. But effectively what this means is the deal is dead less than 24 hours after it was announced, because there's nothing to suggest the Saudis are necessarily going to change their view here.
13: Middle East correspondent Matthew Doran. The CEO of energy company Origin has confirmed a data breach has occurred and has apologised to customers. The personal details of Origin's 4.8 million customers may have been accessed, but it's still unclear exactly how many people have been affected. Isabel Masali reports.
15: Jane Orth feels sick. Like many Origin Energy customers, she first found out from the news that she may be the victim of a data breach.
16: In a an environment where we are being pushed to more and more digital ID, it concerns me that we can't keep this kind of information safe.
15: What worries her even more is she doesn't know what details have been stolen.
16: So they're like, oh, they may have your address, they may have your phone number, they may have your email. We're not sure if they've got your banking details or your credit card details. We'll come back to you when we do an investigation. Yeah, thanks for that.
15: On Wednesday, the company told customers it did not believe the impacted information included customer credit card or bank details. But in an update yesterday, it said the data may include the last four digits of a credit card or last three digits of a bank account. It also flagged names, addresses, dates of birth, phone numbers and account information could have been accessed.
6: So I would call it a moderate concern.
15: That's Dr. Soulette Dreyfus, a cybersecurity researcher at the University of Melbourne. While details of this incident are still limited, she believes it's not as alarming as breaches involving medical information. But she adds,
6: it allows attackers, it's not even necessarily use that particular information, although it can be for fraud or other things, you know, they pose as you, but it might allow them to assemble a group of data sets about you, maybe from other data thefts, and create a much fuller picture.
15: Dr. Dreyfus encourages customers to look out for unusual behaviour.
6: Particularly, for example, on their credit cards, if they, you know, use an alert monitoring company that tells them when it seems like a transaction looks a bit dodgy, that sort of thing, you know, letting them know that you're on this list, it could be useful. And making sure of your own basic security. So for all your financial accounts, make sure your two-factor authentication is actually, you know, set up and running. So those sorts of things are steps that we can take that will give a reasonable response given the lack of control consumers have.
15: Origin Energy says it's working to understand the total number of people affected, but it has 4.8 million customers, including for electricity, gas and internet. Dr. Dreyfus is calling on the company to be more transparent.
6: They do, as they have legal requirements for notifiable data breaches, but I think it's been a reasonable response. The thing is, we don't know how long they have been aware of the breach versus how long it took them to tell the public. So I think some clarity on that would be helpful. But it was long enough that the attacker felt that that it was too long and therefore went to several media organisations.
15: In a statement, Origin CEO Frank Calabria apologised to customers. He said the company is taking action to secure its systems and is working with independent cyber experts.
13: Isabel Masali reporting. Public school teachers are urging state and territory governments to address staff shortages and reduce workloads or risk more strikes. For a second time this year, Victorian educators have taken industrial action after rejecting an almost 30% pay rise, and it follows similar strikes in Tasmania, Queensland and the ACT. Kimberly Price reports.
17: Victorian teachers are looking to other states for better working conditions. On the border, Wodonga Senior Secondary College teacher Rowan Barry says his peers have moved schools for more pay.
18: A relief teacher I know who can work for 4 days in New South Wales and earn slightly more money than 5 days in Victoria.
17: Rowan Barry believes the pay discrepancy is partly addressed in the Victorian government's recent pay offer, but not fully, leading him to join strike action.
18: And so teachers will be looking across the border for other solutions, and we would rather that, as Victorian teachers, we would rather that that's not even an issue.
19: What do we want? When do we want it?
20: They like to call Victoria the education state. What do you think about that?
17: Tens of thousands of teachers, principals and support staff filled Melbourne city streets on Thursday for a second time this year. The government's offer includes a 28% pay increase over 4 years, but educators are demanding more action to alleviate workloads and staff shortages. Justin Mullaly is the union's Victorian president.
21: We need investment in lower class sizes. We need investment that enables more planning and preparation time so that every student gets access to the kind of education that they need.
17: Secondary teacher Simon says a lack of government funding means educators fill the gaps in classrooms and administrative tasks.
20: We step up as behavioural psychologists. We step up as language teachers. We step up as mentors, as social coaches, as providers of food and drink and comfort and kindness and care. And my friends, it is exhausting.
17: A recent Monash University survey of over 8,000 education staff found only 30% intend to stay working in Victoria's public schools until retirement. Melinda Davis is an education expert at Swinburne University.
1: We already are in the midst of a national teacher shortage. We have the beginning of what is a national conversation about the sustainability of teaching, which I think is based on an issue around workload. It's an issue around professional recognition of the scale of the job.
17: State school teachers in Tasmania, Queensland and the ACT have also taken industrial action over the past year. Melinda Davis believes without drastic changes to the profession nationwide, the teacher shortage will worsen.
1: At the moment, the teacher retention is very, very low. So a graduate teacher will enter the profession and leave within 4 or 5 years. That is not sustainable. We need to have more people ready to go into classrooms to teach the next generation, because if we don't, then we really will have some concerns about what the next generation of Australians will be.
17: The Victorian government says discussions with the union will continue.
13: Kimberly Price, you're listening to AM, where it's 21 minutes past seven. Prime Minister Anthony Albanese's control over the Labor Party has been on display at the ALP's Triennial National Conference. As delegates debate the details of the party's policy platform, most points of conflict are being resolved behind the scenes and in line with the Prime Minister's position. National political lead David Spears joined me from the conference, which is being held in Adelaide a short time ago. David, can you give us an update on some of the points of contention that are still unresolved in Labor's draft policy platform, issues like gambling regulation and local government funding?
2: Yeah, those are two that remain unresolved. And the issue of local government funding is probably one that hasn't received as much national attention, but certainly local government has long been campaigning to see the Commonwealth spend 1% of its revenues on local government in untied funding. So, you know, the federal government would argue it has increased funding for local government, but it's tied funding for roads and cycle paths and other things. So this push to lift it to a target of 1% of untied funding is dividing some of the delegates here at Labor, but there's confidence amongst supporters that they will be able to get this up. It may not mean an immediate increase in local government funding, which would, you know, it would cost about $3.5 billion a year to get to 1%, but it might be a staged increase. And then gambling advertising, an issue that has had far more attention. There's a push here for the government to go further in limiting gambling ads than it has in the legislation that's currently before the Parliament, the subject of a Senate inquiry. On that one, I think it's unlikely the government will be embarrassed on the floor of the conference, but clearly it will be aware that many of its rank and file would like to see much tougher rules.
13: And some of the other potentially fractious debates on issues like a gas tax or the party's position on Gaza, they seem to have been settled.
2: Certainly the gas tax issue was yesterday. The wording in the platform notes that Australians should have a fair share or a fair return from our natural resources, but doesn't explicitly mention gas or a gas export tax. So, look, proponents of a gas tax like Ed Husic say that points to a potential gas tax. The Prime Minister doesn't think it does. He is signalling no intention of moving on a gas export tax anytime soon, not completely ruling it out down the track, but that issue was largely settled in his favour. On Gaza, that'll come up on the
13: potentially fractious debates on issues like a gas tax or the party's position on Gaza. They seem to have been settled.
2: Certainly the gas tax issue was yesterday. The wording in the platform notes that Australians should have a fair share or a fair return from our natural resources, but doesn't explicitly mention gas or a gas export tax. So, look, proponents of a gas tax like Ed Husic say that points to

0: is already taking.
1: Yeah, I think it is reinforcing the direction it's already taken. And we've seen that in some of the announcements that the Prime Minister's already made here at the conference. More support for allied health workers engaging in paid prac, in prac places with payments to help them do that. A more union-friendly Fair Work Court that he announced yesterday as well. These are consistent with Labor's approach on cost of living help and industrial relations. Look, the big change at this conference as opposed to those in years gone by, yes, it's more organised and controlled and fewer fiery debates on the floor of the conference. But the other big change is the political landscape we're in, the rise of One Nation, and that is on the minds of everyone from the Prime Minister down. They're talking about One Nation far more serious terms than they are the threat from the coalition right now. So that's been an interesting shift as well.
0: And you mentioned the lack of brawls on the conference floor. Much has been said about the unity in the party. When you're talking with delegates, is there any disquiet about that, or is the unity seen as something that's positive and productive?
1: There is some disquiet, and it won't surprise you that it's from those who are agitating for more change on various things. But at the senior levels, not just the Prime Minister, but at senior levels of Labor, there is a strong view that in this climate that we're in this political landscape, showing unity, showing that they're a disciplined outfit, that they're a sensible party of government, is seen as critical and a strength for Labor. So, it suits the Prime Minister absolutely. Anthony Albanese has been an active participant in those robust debates in conferences over the years gone by. But right now, he's very happy to be leading quite a controlled and unified show at this conference.
0: David Spears there. And after 7:30, Sally Sarah is speaking to the Defence Minister Richard Marles about more funding for Adelaide's Osborne shipyards, where future AUKUS nuclear-powered submarines will be built. Among the events at the Labor Party's conference was the Prime Minister's announcement yesterday that the government would set up a new Fair Work Court. Business groups are concerned the proposed court will make navigating workplace disputes more, not less, complicated. Rachel Mealy reports.
2: The government wants to give Australian workers another option when they encounter employment issues or underpayment. The Prime Minister says specialist judges with workplace relations expertise would sit on the Fair Work Court.
3: It will resolve disputes faster and at lower costs for both workers and employers. Good for workers, good for business, good for the country. And we're going to deliver it.
2: The announcement is a big win for the union movement, which has long pushed for a body such as this. Australian Council of Trade Unions President Sally McManus says the court will make it easier, faster and cheaper for workers to recover unpaid wages. But business groups don't like the look of it. Innes Willocks is the chief executive of the Australian Industry Group.
4: We're concerned that it just adds another layer of bureaucracy into the system and it will not help resolve what is already a minefield of complex legal settings that employers have to work through when they're dealing with industrial disputes or disputes within an individual workplace.
2: Employment and Workplace Relations Minister Amanda Rishworth says the government will begin consulting on the design of the proposed court this year.
5: My focus, though, is on effective, easy process for workers and employers to navigate the legal system. At the moment, it's very disjointed. You may have an issue in the Fair Work Commission that then has to go to a completely different jurisdiction, being the federal court.
2: The previous Industrial Relations Court was abolished by the Howard government in 1997. Professor John Buchanan is from the University of Sydney Business School. He says it sounds like the government has something different in mind.
6: I think it sounds more like what is called the Industrial Magistracy in New South Wales, which deals with, you know, matters that are a local court level. And, you know, I think that's appropriate. And just going by the media release, they're talking about handling underpayment of wages and those kind of issues. Having a streamlined jurisdiction at that lower level is, I think, to be welcomed if it's, you know, resourced properly, both in terms of scale of resources and getting expertise that's respected by all parties.
2: He says it makes sense to have a court which specialises in employment law.
6: Employment law is a very distinct domain. People respect the fact that we need a family law court to solve problems in family life. We don't expect commercial lawyers to solve conflicts and strife in families. And I think the same when it comes to employment.

0: And it's important that we have people who have expertise in relations at work, and we don't fall back on people who've basically built up their legal expertise in the criminal or commercial realms.
1: Professor John Buchanan from the University of Sydney Business School, ending that report from Rachel Mealy. And briefly in finance, as we mentioned, oil prices are higher. The global benchmark Brent crude has been trading between around $100 and $102 a barrel. And the Australian dollar is buying 69 US cents. And that's AM for this morning. I'm Melissa Clark. Thanks for your company. It's now 7:30 and time to hand over to Sally Isara for Radio National Breakfast.
2: Thank you, Mel, and good morning. This is Radio National Breakfast. Coming up, it is day two of the ALP National Conference. So what is up for debate? You'll hear from the Defence Minister and Deputy PM Richard Marles, and the Deputy Opposition Leader Jane Hume will also be my guest. The weather for the major centres today: Sydney, you're expecting a sunny day and a top of 17. Newcastle, also sunny and 17. Wollongong, a sunny and 16 degrees. Melbourne, possible shower and 14 degrees. Albury-Wodonga, morning frost, cloudy and then 11 degrees. Brisbane will be mostly sunny, a maximum of 23. Cairns, sunny, 27. Townsville, mostly sunny, 27. Perth, a beautiful sunny winter's day today and a top of 19 degrees. Broome, mostly sunny, 31. Adelaide will be cloudy and 15 degrees. Showers increasing in Hobart, 13. Canberra, morning frost this morning and then sunny, a top of 12. Darwin, mostly sunny and 32. And Alice Springs today, mostly sunny and a maximum of 17 degrees. Now, Luke is back. He'll update you on the news. Luke, hello.
3: Morning, Sally. We'll start with the major news out of Washington this morning. President Donald Trump declaring the US nuclear deal with Saudi Arabia requires the kingdom to recognise Israel by joining the Abraham Accords. Mr. Trump made no mention of the condition when he announced it had already been signed a day before. Mind you, Saudi Arabia had previously said it would only consider joining the Accords if a pathway to Palestinian statehood is established, something Israel opposes. White House Press Secretary Caroline Levitt said Washington has made the condition clear to Riyadh.
4: The president is always the final deal maker, as you know, and he has said if they don't join the Abraham Accords, the deal is off.
3: Meanwhile, attacks by the Houthis on Saudi oil tankers has seen oil prices once again surge past $100 a barrel for the first time since May. Back home, we're about to talk more about the Labor Party National Conference. It continues today. Yesterday, it backed mandating superannuation payments for workers under the age of 18. Currently, you do have to have worked more than 30 hours a week to qualify for super if you're not yet an adult. There was also debate on environmental issues, the conference discussing removing the diesel fuel rebate currently offered to mining companies. But today, the Prime Minister faces a push to toughen the government's position on gambling. We could see arguments revived for a national gambling regulator. The ABC's chief digital political correspondent, Claire Armstrong, wrote about that earlier this week. She'll be with us later this hour. In other news, major Australian electricity and gas retailer Origin has confirmed bank details of customers may have been compromised in a data breach. The company had previously said it did not believe credit card or bank details were accessed, but now says the last four digits of cards or the last three digits of bank accounts could have been compromised. There's breaking news this morning. Police have charged a man who allegedly created and distributed AI-generated posters targeting women across southeast Queensland. Police allege the 52-year-old man superimposed victims' faces onto the bodies of women depicted performing explicit sexual acts. The posters were displayed around public venues, and the campaign allegedly spanned over 5 years. The man is facing 43 charges, including unlawful possession of firearms, with three long firearms found in his house during the arrest yesterday. And lastly, we've got to keep playing this, Sally. Is it an alien doctor or the King and Queen arriving at the Commonwealth Games opening ceremony?
5: King Charles, Queen Camilla arriving out of the TARDIS.
3: Big ups to Network 7 for that audio. The Commonwealth Games well and truly beginning in Scotland. The opening ceremony wrapping up this morning. It is being described as a bit of a love letter to Glasgow, kilts and bagpipes, and yes, a nod to the many Scottish doctors, the TARDIS delivering the royal couple. We might get more from Chris Classic later this morning, Sally.
2: Oh, I don't know if I ever fully got into

0: Doctor Who. I was scared of it when I was a kid. We used to watch The Goodies and then Doctor Who would come on and we'd kind of run for cover and go and watch something else. But
1: yeah, the
0: maybe
1: Daleks
0: I need to revisit
1: pretty,
0: it.
1: Pretty scary stuff. Yeah, not a good show in my eyes.
0: Luke, we've also been talking this morning about artificial intelligence, and we heard earlier this morning from an ethics expert on this breakout that has been reported. OpenAI had a breakout of one of its AI models. The repercussions of this are continuing, Luke.
1: Absolutely. So this is the story we first talked about yesterday, this rogue AI test, some of the most powerful models from OpenAI breaking out, hacking another company. It's been seen as a bit of a first, the first time it's been done autonomously. There's a full interview we did yesterday that's on the Breakfast Wrap, but also today, a really fantastic conversation with Dr. Henry Shevlin that'll be on the Breakfast Wrap too, talking about, you know, what's happened in the US and also the response in politics. All of that will be in your ears later on.
0: Nothing like breaking out of the sandbox, as they say. Luke, thank you for that. It's 25 to 8.
2: Hi there, it's Hamish McDonald.
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0: You're listening to Breakfast. We'll look at federal politics now, and Labor members and MPs are in Adelaide to debate the party's policy platform with regulation on artificial intelligence, local government funding and gambling harm dividing some delegates. Richard Miles is the Deputy Prime Minister and Minister for Defence and joins me now. Minister, welcome back to Breakfast.
4: Good morning, Sally. How are you?
0: Very well, thank you. Firstly, offshore, US President Donald Trump says he's close to deciding whether to launch, quote, a massive attack on Iran on a scale larger than strikes already witnessed during the conflict with Tehran. How concerned is the federal government about this escalation?
4: Well, I mean, we've consistently been calling for a de-escalation in respect of hostilities in the Middle East, and that continues to be our position. Now, you know, in saying that, we also absolutely need to see the Strait of Hormuz be open and for freedom of navigation to happen there, for commercial shipping to be allowed through, and we very much call on Iran to allow that to be the case. That was part of the terms of the ceasefire, and really we need to see a restoration to the normal global fuel supply chain because it's having a significant impact around the world. But we do continue to call for a de-escalation of hostilities in the Middle East.
0: From the Strait of Hormuz to the Red Sea, we're seeing some ships come under attack. Given the involvement of the Houthis now, how much concern is there from the federal government about oil supplies?
4: Well, I mean, we're certainly not sanguine about this issue, and that's been the case obviously since the moment that the war in Iran started. But that's why we have been really focused on ensuring that we do have fuel supply to this country. And you know, we got more fuel in Australia today than we did the day before the war in Iran started. And our continued focus will be on ensuring that fuel supply going forward. And that, I might say, is really enabled by virtue of our having very strong energy partnerships with countries like Singapore, like Korea, where we are a supplier of energy to them significantly in respect of gas. And all of that has been critically important in terms of being able to ensure ongoing fuel supply to the country. And that will continue to be our focus going forward.
0: In developing news this morning, the Trump administration has confirmed that a 12.5% tariff will be placed on Australian exports to the US from later today. Given we've seen the trade stoush ramp up between Canada and the US, how confident are you that there won't be further hikes for Australia?
4: Well, we've seen this news literally just break in the last few minutes. I mean, there's a couple of points I'd make here. Firstly, in relation to forced labour, because that's being used as the rationale, we have some of the strongest laws in the world in relation to combating forced labour. And we're very proud about the legal regime that exists in Australia in respect of that. And that's a point that we've continued to make to the United States. In relation to tariffs, we obviously are supportive of an open global trading system. That's actually what has seen an enormous rise in productivity and prosperity around the world. And in relation to our trading relationship with the United States, the Australia-US Free Trade Agreement has been really important in terms of promoting jobs in both countries and providing for freer trade and lower prices between both countries. So, this really, in our view, makes no sense. We continue to make that argument to the Trump administration, both in terms of trade, but also in terms of our stance in relation to forced labour, and that'll continue to be our position and the way in which we advocate.
0: Is the federal government disappointed by this latest news from the US?
4: No, obviously we are. I mean, we don't want to see increases in tariffs. We want to see freer trade and more trade flows between Australia and the United States. Both of our countries benefit from that. And to be clear, grounding this on the basis of forced labour. I mean, forced labour is definitely something which needs to be combated around the world. So we support that objective. But we have laws which are amongst the strongest in the world. And we've been making that point to the Trump administration.
0: On AUKUS, you announced a $4.6 billion for Adelaide's Osborne Shipyards as it prepares to build new AUKUS nuclear-powered submarines. Labor MP Ed Husic has called for the AUKUS pact to be renegotiated. Will there be an opportunity to debate the issue publicly at the ALP conference?
4: Well, there's definitely an opportunity. I mean, the space on the agenda in relation to this comes up tomorrow. We'll see what happens in terms of what emanates in relation to that debate. But I'd just remind you, Sally, that 3 years ago at the National Conference, we had a full-throated debate in relation to AUKUS. It was months in the making. It was really the signature debate of the last National Conference. And the result was very clear. I mean, it was 3-1 on the floor. 75% of the floor supported AUKUS. So this was not close. And that's the position of the party right now. As a government, we have been following that through by making AUKUS happen. And the announcement that we've made today of an additional $4.6 billion in the building of the submarine construction yard down at the Osborne Naval Shipyard in Adelaide is a really important step in this process. There's 1,100 people who are there right now on this day building that construction yard. And that's in addition to, another 1,000 plus who are actually in the AUKUS pipeline, who are working, be it submariners, working on Virginia-class submarines for the United States Navy, getting vital experience there. This is a project which is happening. Thousands of people are working on it. It is building incredibly important capability for Australia.
0: But 3 years down the track from the last Labor conference, has the situation surrounding AUKUS changed significantly, or do you think that that debate's done and it shouldn't reoccur?
4: Well, I mean, I welcome any debate at any time, to be frank, and I understand that this is a huge public expenditure, and so people are entitled to raise questions and have debates had, and I stand ready to do those debates. But at the same time, we are putting this in place. I mean, we are a three-ocean nation, and the idea that we would not have a capable, long-range submarine going into the future is frankly unthinkable, and this is the only way that it can be delivered. And we are in the business of delivering it. And that is what the overwhelming majority of the Labor Party has wanted us to do. And so we're really happy to have debates and we're really happy to have discussions. But what we ultimately do is implement what the majority of the Labor Party wants us to implement. And that has been crystal clear.
0: On a separate issue, there are calls for Labor to strengthen measures to minimise the harm caused by gambling inducements. Some Labor members are pushing for a stronger national regulator to oversee the industry. Where do you see it landing?
4: Well, I mean, again, I understand the interest in this issue and the range of opinions that there are in respect of it. But again, I'd point out that as a government, we have done more in relation to the regulation of gambling than any government has. And we are very keen on ensuring that the connection between gambling and sport is reduced, and that's what we've done in the reforms that we've put in place. We are very mindful of trying to limit the exposure of gambling advertising, particularly to young people, and that is what we have put in place. When you look at what we have done in this space, it is more than any government has ever done, and we stand on those reforms with a level of pride. And so, you know, we continue to move forward on that basis. We get that there are differing views out there. There's a balance here which has to be struck. But we've done more in relation to dealing with the question of gambling than

0: any government ever has.
1: We've also heard this morning from Darcy Byrne, Mayor of the Inner West Council in Sydney, making his case for the Commonwealth to double its contributions to local government. He says the lack of service delivery could start to drive voters away from Labor and into the arms of One Nation. Is he right?
0: Well, firstly, local government is a critically important tier of government in this country, and there has been no federal government which has been a bigger supporter of local government than the Albanese Labor government. Indeed, Anthony Albanese, when he was the minister in previous Labor governments, is really the founder of the fundamental relationship between the federal tier of government and local government. Look, if you look at federal assistance grants, we've increased them by billions of dollars in a context where under the coalition we saw indexation in relation to those grants frozen. So we are trying to see more money flow through into local governments, and we're very pleased with what we've been able to achieve on that, and we'll continue to make local government a focus of what we do in this area of policy because we know how important it is.
1: Richard Miles, thank you for joining me.
0: Thanks, Sally.
1: Mr. Miles is Deputy Prime Minister and Minister for Defence. Well, Jane Hume is the Deputy Leader of the Opposition, Acting Shadow Treasurer and the Shadow Minister for Employment, Industrial Relations, Productivity and Deregulation, and joins me now. Jane Hume, welcome back to Breakfast.
2: It's great to be with you this morning.
1: To begin with, Prime Minister Anthony Albanese had this to say at the ALP conference. Let's take a listen.
3: In every way that matters, the Liberals, Nationals and One Nation are already a coalition. It's not just that they need each other to form government, they agree with each other about what they want to do in government.
1: What do you make of that characterisation from the PM?
2: I think that's nonsense. And if you went on to listen to his next line, he said that the combination of One Nation and the coalition would cut your wages. Now, that is just a blatant Labor lie. It's a lie. Most importantly, I think that we can safely guarantee that under a coalition government, you will see your wages rise, you will earn more and keep more of what you earn. And that's a guarantee that the coalition can make. Anything that Labor says to the contrary is a lie.
1: What about the Prime Minister's characterisation of a close working relationship between One Nation, the Liberal Party and the Nationals?
2: We've been trying to work with Labor to get legislation through, to do everything from making our economy more efficient to making sure that we prevent ISIS fighters from returning to our shores. If Labor want to suggest that we are trying to work with another party to get things done, I think that's on them. We want to work with the government to make sure that this is a better nation. But most importantly, we want the government to do better because under Labor, the standard of living in our country has gone backwards so far and so fast, further than any other country. Inflation continues to rise. Interest rates continue to be pushed up. The government is making the wrong decisions. Now, we want to help them be better, but most importantly, we want to see a coalition government returned to the Treasury benches to give Australians a better chance at a better standard of living, protect their standard of living and their way of life.
1: How are you convincing voters that the coalition is different from One Nation?
2: Well, we've already launched a series of policies and priorities that a coalition government will deliver. Lower taxes, cheaper power, lower migration, more homes, and most importantly, putting Australians first every step of the way. The coalition is the only party with a credible team and the credible plan to fix the economy and to protect our way of life. Under Labor, Australians are working harder, but they're not getting ahead. We want to see that change.
1: Labor delegates at the ALP National Conference have voted to change the party's policy platform to extend compulsory superannuation to workers aged under 18, regardless of how many hours they work. Is that something the coalition supports?
2: I was surprised about this because when this exact issue came before Parliament just a few weeks ago, Labor voted against it. Now, we'll see whether the government adopts this policy, and we'll look at the details when they do. I have to admit, at the time when youth unemployment is more than double the national rate, it's now 10.7%, we want to make sure that we see more young people in work. I think it's up to Labor to explain how this is going to help that.
1: But the principle of super for kids under 18, do you support it?
2: Yeah, people should be paid appropriately for the work that they do. If superannuation is a part of that, that's something that we would be open-minded towards. But I want to see the legislation before we make a commitment because, quite frankly, at this point, it's simply just a line item in a Labor agenda that they voted against just a couple of weeks ago.
1: The government announced it will launch consultation on the design of a Fair Work Court, which it says will provide simpler, fairer and faster justice for working Australians. Putting the proposed model aside, do you agree with the government that some workers and some small businesses are spending too long trying to resolve disputes?
2: We absolutely agree that people are taking too long to resolve disputes because the system is so complicated right now. We support a workplace relations system that is fair, that is simple, and most importantly, that is easy to comply with. And it should most importantly deliver timely justice for both workers and for employers because, you know, as the phrase goes, justice delayed is justice denied. Now, let's be very clear, workers should be paid every single dollar that they are owed, but employers need workplace laws that are clear and practical to comply with. And that's not happening right now. If the Department of Employment can't even do this, if the ABC is making mistakes on how it pays its employees, well, that means the laws are too complicated to comply with. I'm not entirely sure what use another court would be in helping businesses comply. So it's an overly complex industrial relations system that seems to be the problem. And creating another court, another layer of lawyers, another layer of cost, we're not entirely sure that's the answer.
1: Just finally and briefly on another issue, Labor's policy on gambling harm reduction is on the agenda at the National Conference. The government introduced its gambling reform package to Parliament earlier this year. Has the opposition come to a decision on whether it will support the proposed restrictions on gambling advertising or will it suggest amendments to strengthen the reforms?
2: Well, Angus Taylor has been very clear that we will work with the government to get the balance right here. Let's be clear, there's been 3 years of delay from Labor before this legislation was finally introduced to Parliament. We all agree that gambling addiction is taking an enormous toll on so many Australian families, and we want to make sure that the new laws actually get this right, that they combat gambling harms, but they also deliver really meaningful and workable reforms and not just headlines. Now, those bills are before a Senate committee right now, and that committee is due to report next month. So we'll see what evidence comes through the committee process, what the report says, but we are very happy to work constructively with Labor here, and we'll see if they introduce any amendments based on their national platform that are different to those that come through the Senate inquiry.
1: Just very briefly, some of the comments from Pauline Hanson on issues relating to women, particularly in the past week. What sort of effect do you think that may have on One Nation's vote?
2: Well, I don't know what it's going to have on their vote. To be honest, the comments are wrong. I think it demonstrates just how out of touch on this issue One Nation really are. I mean, just in this year alone so far, 37 Australian women and 17 children have been allegedly killed by men that they know. Domestic violence is a scourge. It's a national disgrace. It's a serious crime and it needs to be dealt with as a serious crime. In an ideal world, we'd like to see domestic violence not be a problem at all in society, but certainly I don't think we're going to fix it by going on a podcast and calling domestic violence leave a holiday.
1: Jane Hume, thank you for joining me this morning.
2: It's a pleasure, Sally.
1: Jane Hume, Deputy Leader of the Opposition. I'll bring in political correspondent Claire Armstrong now. Claire, Richard Marles, the Deputy PM, Defence Minister, says he welcomes any debate at any time on AUKUS, but is that something that we're actually likely to see at the Labor conference in Adelaide?
4: Morning, Sally. Yeah, I thought that was an interesting way of getting around that question by the Defence Minister there, saying he's happy to debate wherever the appointment asks for it. But of course, we know that it's really not on the schedule for the Labor conference here in Adelaide. When the international relations development and defence issues come up on Saturday. So interesting for the Defence Minister there saying things like, well, we'll have to see what happens, as if these things are very carefully planned in terms of the agenda. There's a whole process for submitting motions and amendments leading up to the debate. And while it is technically true that until midday today, any of the Labor delegates or interested parties could put forward amendments or motions to debate ready for tomorrow, it's been pretty clear from the conference so far that any of those changes to the draft party platform are pretty well sorted on the sidelines. And even the debate that the minister talked about that occurred at the last conference back in 2023, yes, there were speakers for and against, but that had been very much discussed beforehand and stage managed so that everyone got to say what they wanted, but the government never went into that debate ever fearing a chance of losing the vote on the floor of the conference.
1: What can we actually expect from the conference today, Claire?
4: Yeah, so I think at most we're maybe still a chance of having some debate or discussion around strengthening the draft platform when it comes to gambling reforms. The health sort of section of the draft platform is one of the main focuses today. There could also be a push or a discussion toward getting Labor a bit closer to looking at doing more around dental in Medicare, but nothing that you'd expect to be lighting up the conference floor. What we're really seeing this conference, as we did last, is that, as I said, a lot of the kind of tougher negotiations are happening between delegates and union officials and ministers on the sidelines. And by the time we get to the conference floor, actually every single amendment that was put up yesterday, for example, on things like the superannuation for children that we heard Jane Hume talking about there, that was all of those amendments were passed. No one got up to speak against them. They all passed on the voices. So sort of an indication that, of course, there are disagreements and debates going on, but they don't ever reach the public. And that is, of course, because the government is prioritising being seen to have unity and wanting to not in the example, even going back to August, sometimes even being seen to have the debate can be viewed negatively or weaponized by your political opponents as showing that there's not a commitment to a particular issue. So they've avoided that and likely to continue today.
1: Just finally, we've heard Jane Hume push back on the PM's characterisation of the relationship between One Nation and the Coalition. Why is that?
4: It's really interesting to hear from Jane Hume there immediately move to distance the Coalition from the One Nation platform, and the way that the Prime Minister in particular yesterday really sought to say it doesn't matter if these two parties need each other to govern. They're already on each other's side on a range of policy issues. Because, of course, in the last few months, as One Nation has risen in the polls, some members of the Coalition have struggled to differentiate or even seek to create space between the two parties because they're obviously very aware that a lot of Australian voters are considering supporting One Nation because they like what they're hearing. The reason that the government are trying to pin these two together, of course, is pretty simple politics. They've got an opposition that they're going to have to fight at the election. It's a lot easier if that involves just the entirety of the right side of politics. So Jane Hume very clearly not wanting to end up in that debate in 2028.
1: Claire, thank you. Claire Armstrong there. Well, let's stay with politics and economics. The Trump administration has confirmed a 12.5% tariff will be placed on Australian exports to the US from later today. This is news which has been breaking this morning. Evan, take us back through the justification for this increase from the US.
5: Yes, well, obviously, if you listen to your interview with the Defence Minister, he talked about it as well, which is that the US has suggested that 50 countries, including Australia, should pay this tariff because an investigation by the US Trade Representative failed to show that we stop goods made with forced labour from entering our markets and thus making it harder for American businesses to compete fairly. Now, clearly, we as a nation have pushed back very strongly on it. There is no evidence, and it's unwarranted and unsupported, is the government's position, which is a fair one to put in. But just to give a justification now of what that 2.5% jump will mean, we've already got a 10% tariff on us that was put in place at the start of the Trump administration with its trade tariff war scenario. On 2025 numbers, if we look at what the US Trade Representative figures show for Australia, we exported about $41.6 billion to the US. Now, that means that we would have paid $4.16 billion. The jump to 12.5% will add that up to now 5.2 billion. So that's an additional 1.04 billion Australian dollars in taxes that this will change on tariffs, making our goods that little bit uncompetitive again into the US. And this will be a story that we'll be talking about for the next couple of weeks for sure.
1: We will indeed. Evan, thank you. Evan Lucas.

0: Good morning and welcome back to Radio National Breakfast. I'm Sally Sari. Coming up, France adopts a social media ban for kids under 15. Then to Glasgow, where the Commonwealth Games have started. To the chef de mission for the Australian team, Petria Thomas will be my guest. And it's Friday, which means I have a brain teaser for you. Here it is. Which of the following names is the odd one out? Miles Franklin, Isaac Newton, Ezra Pound, Graham Parsons and Naomi Watts. I'll give them to you again. Which one of the following names is the odd one out? Miles Franklin, Isaac Newton, Ezra Pound, Graham Parsons and Naomi Watts. If you reckon you've got that brain teaser sorted, firstly, congratulations. Secondly, text through your answer 0418 226 576 or you can send your answer through via ABC Listen. We'll be taking a look at the brain teaser answer and a bit of science at about a quarter to nine this morning. Well, France has become the first European country to restrict children's access to social media this week, with under 15s to be banned from using apps such as TikTok and Instagram. The legislation will come into effect for new users in September and for existing accounts in January. France is the latest country to follow Australia's lead with age restrictions on social media. The British government announced similar restrictions last month, which are expected to come into force next year, while Spain, Greece, Denmark are also planning to follow suit. Dr. Anne Genette is a French National Assembly member for President Emmanuel Macron's Renaissance Party and is a former Minister for National Education. I spoke to her earlier. Dr. Genette, welcome to ABC Radio National Breakfast.
1: Oh, good morning to all of you.
0: How significant is this ban on kids using social media in France?
1: Oh, we were so many of us expecting this in the country. You know, there was a parliamentary inquiry commission earlier this year, and we had the opportunity to listen to psychologists, psychiatrists, pediatricians, but also parents and suffering kids. And after this commission, I was, by the way, a vice chair of this commission, you knew that you had no other choice than banning the social access to social media for the kids under the age of 15. Clearly, no choice.
0: So what's the basics of this ban? What's the age level and the nature of the restrictions in France?
1: Okay. The-

0: So a year before the presidential election, nobody could tell that Mr. Macron would be elected. So I think it is far too early to know precisely what will happen in April 2027. And I deeply hope that it will not be Marine Le Pen who gets elected, and it will be somebody from the centre-right party.
1: What do you think are the issues that are attracting some people to follow Marine Le Pen and National Rally?
0: That's a very good question, very difficult question, because it's not only in France. We also see it in Germany. We used to see it in Sweden, in the Netherlands, in many, many other countries. People, maybe with the social networks, we have a very egoistic way of living now. We hope that the politics will have a direct impact on each of our personal lives. And we do not see it precisely on being a collective decision for the whole society. And people are very, they have no patience. They want the results immediately. They do not really understand that when you set up a policy, it takes time before it is implemented and before you can see the results. They want the results now and immediately. That's the most difficult part, maybe, of the political scene today. We need to provide results. We are sometimes too slow. And of course, if you compare to big tech companies who have the possibility, you take your smartphone, you ask a question, it takes 2 seconds before you have the answer. And clearly, when it comes to policies, public policies, it's not 2 seconds. It's maybe 2 months, sometimes 2 years, sometimes more than 2 years, and it's clearly far too slow. And we have to think about how we should think public policies to make it have a direct impact faster than it has now.
1: Dr. Anne Genetet, thank you very much for being my guest this morning. Thank you.
0: You're most welcome. Thank you.
1: Dr. Genetet is a French National Assembly MP for President Macron's Renaissance Party, as a former Minister for National Education, talking about France's social media ban, which will be for under 15s. It's 8:15. Now, returning to sport, and King Charles has officially declared the 2026 Commonwealth Games open during a ceremony at Glasgow's Hydro Arena this morning. And Chris, the King arrived in style.
2: Yeah, he certainly did, Sally. It will be remembered as an iconic moment of the Commonwealth Games. King Charles and Queen Camilla emerging from Doctor Who TARDIS. He was welcomed by Sir Chris Hoy, the famous Scottish track cycling star. There was also gigantic shimmering unicorns, a mythical Loch Ness monster, and a bit of a dig at Victoria as well. These games are being called the Reimagined Games, and it was a unique opening ceremony indoors for the first time. It gave the ceremony a more intimate feel. But yeah, it will be remembered most by, of course, King Charles and Queen Camilla coming out of the Doctor Who TARDIS to a huge roar in the arena. There was, as I mentioned, a cheeky dig from Commonwealth Games Glasgow chair George Black to Victoria. He, in a speech, said that Glasgow is, quote, a city built by people who believe that when something matters, you step forward. When the future of these games was uncertain, Glasgow didn't ask, can we? We asked, when do we get started? Which I'm sure gave some Australian officials some blushes. The Olympic pole vault champion Nina Kennedy led Australia as the flag bearer, and the para swimmer star Tim Hodge carried the King's baton. Some of the Australian athletes were also asked to hurry along when they entered the stage for the parade, because a few of them tried to capture selfies with King Charles, who was seated in the royal box. Weightlifter Rory Scott was one of them. All the teams will emerge from both sides of the stage. They did this in a Celtic knot that was with also musicians playing Celtic theme songs, and also the Flower of Scotland rang around the stadium. More than 3,000 athletes from 74 nations and territories are competing for 215 gold medals at these games across 10 sports over 10 days. We did have some play in the bowls already before the games even started. The women's pair Kelsey Cotterill and Dawn Heyman kicked off the games with a win for Australia. And of course, Australia has won more medals than any other nation. We've won 1,001 Commonwealth Game gold medals and overall 2,596 medals. I'm sure that's to be added to, Sally.
1: I'm sure. And dissipating scenes in the AFL last night, Chris, with a Collingwood star booed by Adelaide Crow fans in a fallout from a homophobic slur saga.
2: Yeah, this is all over Isaac Quayner, who was the target of a homophobic slur from Adelaide's Isaac Rankin in a game in August last year. It was a high-profile incident.

0: that resulted in a four-game ban for Rankin. Now, Quayner has played against the Crows at the Adelaide Oval twice since then, and both times been booed relentlessly by some sections of the crowd. Who knows for what reasons? It's a real head-scratcher, this one. It's those same fans trudged out of the Adelaide Oval with their tails between their legs because Collingwood recorded a runaway 34-point win last night, 108-74. Nick Dacos had 39 disposals and kicked a goal as the Magpies extended their winning streak to six games, and they're up to seventh on the ladder. After the match, Collingwood coach Craig McRae says, yeah, it's fascinating why the Adelaide Oval continue to boo Quayner, and his Crows counterpart Matthew Nix admitted it's not ideal. There are many others in the game who are using stronger language than that to describe those incidents, Sally.
1: Just very briefly, some breaking news this morning with a young Socceroo, signing a big deal in Germany, Chris. What's the name here? Who is it?
0: Paul Okon-Engster, the Socceroos midfielder, of course, the son of Paul Okon, which was a Socceroos great as well, signed a four-year deal with the German Bundesliga outfit FC Köln. The deal will secure Sydney FC a reported $1.64 million Australian dollars. Of course, he burst onto the scene, the 21-year-old, played a couple of games as a start, four games in total at the World Cup, and has a big future ahead of him. He's off to the Bundesliga.
1: Chris, thank you very much. Chris Glasic. Well, we'll have some politics for you shortly. It's 19 past eight.
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1: Well, it's time now to look back at the week in federal politics. And Pauline Hanson walked straight into the headlines after returning from Europe as the Labor faithful gathered in Adelaide to debate the party's policy future. Let's take a listen.
4: Well, it is wrong, but it's also a two-way street. But I'm not saying that it's just men and women can lose their cool as well.
5: One in four Australian women are victims of domestic violence. You know, that's not a two-way street. That's a crime.
6: I don't occupy my day worrying about what Pauline has paid for or hasn't paid for.
7: Trump said, OK, all those that are in the country illegally, I'll actually give you a one-way ticket out of the country. I think that's a great way of doing it.
8: Are you really comfortable with where she is taking you?
6: I think... Sit down! Sorry. It's a dog.
9: We've seen an ISIS terrorist wanting to come back to our country. The Labor Party needs to commit to preventing that from happening.
10: As far as I'm concerned, that person can rot in jail.
11: Today I announce that our government will create the Fair Work Court.
12: We are expecting a lot of debate on AI, on gambling, on the issue of a gas tax.
13: My party understands as making sure that we have fuel security at this point in time.
14: The clock is ticking. Like, I think Australians will expect at some point this decision gets made.
1: It's Labor MP Ed Husic rounding out some of the sounds of the political week. A big week also for Barnaby Joyce's dog Stella, who featured prominently on 7:30. Well, to break it all down, our Friday panel, Michelle Grattan is Chief Political Correspondent at The Conversation and is Professorial Fellow at the University of Canberra and joins me in our Parliament House studio. Michelle, great to have you back. Thank
15: Hi,
1: you for
15: Sally.
1: Coming in. Also, Chloe Boris is a Senior Political Correspondent with 10 News and is at the Labor Conference in Adelaide. Chloe, good morning to you.
16: Good morning. It's nice to be home.
1: Yes, indeed, for you. And Claire Armstrong is the ABC's Chief Digital Political Correspondent. Claire, welcome back to you as well.
17: Hello.
1: Now, starting with One Nation, Pauline Hanson said that taxpayers didn't pay for her trip to Europe, but she won't say who did. Claire, does it matter?
17: Look, I think it will eventually matter if we get to a point where this trip is disclosed on the normal register where we see that maybe it was the donation of a specific individual or entity. And even if it is just used through party funds, for example, that could raise questions. We know that One Nation successfully raised quite a lot of money in their quote-unquote Fire the Liar campaign, where they sought donations to campaign against the Albanese government's tax changes. So I think it will matter if we eventually get an answer that is pretty well

0: Well, anything other than the trip being personally funded by Pauline Hanson, because, of course, there is a lot of scrutiny now about the influence on her party and the conduct of the party, given how prominently they're featuring in the polls.
1: Michelle Grattan, you saw One Nation's original rise around 30 years ago. What have you made of this trip of Pauline Hanson to Europe? Not only her comments, the company she was keeping, a brief also meet-up with Gina Reinhart in Europe as well. There have been subsequent interviews upon Pauline Hanson's return to Australia. What sort of effect has all this had in the past couple of weeks?
2: Look, I think it has a cumulative effect potentially, and I also think you need to divide the support for One Nation into two categories. The people who are really rusted on won't care about who paid for the trip, and after all, Barnaby Joyce has suggested he thinks it is Gina Reinhart, or a lot of these other comments, very controversial comments about domestic violence and other matters. So if you're rusted on, it all passes over. But I think that those who are using Pauline Hanson as a protest vote, a grievance vote, will be more likely over time to become increasingly doubtful about her, especially as they near going into the ballot box. As for Hanson herself, I think the refusal

0: today that One Nation poses a threat. And, you know, they weren't sort of veiled commentary, indirect. No, you know, One Nation was named. It was very obvious. And, you know, many of the people who got up and spoke on the conference floor did reference it. You know, you had very specific attack lines, like from Premier Peter Malinauskas about, you know, if you can't govern your dog, how can you govern the country? And then the Prime Minister also picked up on, you know, a lot of the monoculture and, you know, Labor being, you know, what he says, a party of progress over protest. So it was very obvious that they are taking this as a serious threat.
1: If I could ask you, Claire, if we're looking at the Labor conference, it's been characterised as a conference in many ways that where debate is happening prior to the conference or behind closed doors rather than on the floor. Is that accurate so far?
2: It's certainly accurate. I think the way I've been looking at this conference is not to say that it is less democratic. There are forums in which people in the party are getting to have their say, and that includes even before we get to this conference, there's been a national policy forum process that where a lot of the debates were hashed out to even get to the draft platform we're now talking about amending. But it certainly has been a less transparent one. So even though some people, you know, may feel that they've had a very orderly process where everyone has had their say, that hasn't happened within the view of the public. Now, it's worth adding that a lot of parties formulate their policy platforms far from the view of the general viewing public, except that Labor have always made it a point of pride that they do their essentially dirty work out in the open. They invite observers, they open to the media for this process. And sitting in the conference yesterday, watching every single amendment that was proposed pass on voices alone is sort of an indication that, you know, yes, discussions are happening, but we're certainly not seeing how the sausage is made in the way that we maybe have in conferences past. I mean, the only other flip side to that is I had a delegate say to me ahead of the conference, you know, kind of upset that it gets characterised as being a stitch-up, saying that if conferences have passed, people used to scribble amendments down on bits of paper on the floor and throw them up in the air as if that was effective policy making. So, you know, I guess I could see that there is obviously merit in having that process, even though as a journalist I'm struggling to see how it comes together.
1: Michelle, with your experience, what we've seen in these early couple of days with the ALP conference in Adelaide, how does that compare to times past?
3: Over the years, of course, the conference has changed and evolved. But if, for example, we compare it to the Hawke period, you had major policies that government wanted to implement or in some cases more or less had implemented and was seeking permission in retrospect. They were fully debated and often argued quite passionately on the conference floor. But my impression yesterday from watching the economic debate was not just the fact that it was all pre-organised, but that these speeches really did not go to many of the critical problems that are facing the economy and Australian standards of living, big issues, productivity, for example. People just didn't get into those issues in any depth, even leaving aside the fact that they weren't going to fight each other over them. They just did not peel back the layers of the onion, as it were, and we need those debates in Australia at the moment.
1: Let's look at a separate issue. Chloe, the opposition says the government should do everything to stop Australian-born Dr. Tariq Cumlay from returning to Australia from Iraq, where he's understood to have spent time in prison. What are the options and how much pressure is the government under here?
0: Yeah, this adds to already immense pressure on the federal government, you know, on top of the cohort of so-called ISIS brides in recent months. Look, you know, the federal government has been dealing with this for a little while. What we've heard so far this week has been really sort of a similar commentary to what we've been hearing, you know, things like you know, they should not be coming back to Australia. In particular, this doctor, they won't be helping or providing any assistance, while acknowledging that, you know, there are constitutional limitations.

0: in preventing them from coming back?
1: Well, a big thank you to our Friday political panel. Michelle Grattan is Chief Political Correspondent at The Conversation and Professorial Fellow at the University of Canberra. Always good to have you here, Michelle. Thank you very much for coming into the studio this morning.
2: Thanks, Sally.
1: And to our Adelaide contingent this morning, Chloe Boris is Senior Political Correspondent at 10 News. Adelaide girl, she's back home for a few days. Chloe, thank you very much.
0: Thank you.
1: And Claire Armstrong is the ABC's Chief Digital Political Correspondent. Claire, thank you very much for stepping in for us this morning as well.
3: No worries. Thanks for having me, Sally.
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1: Well, now let's find out what's happening in the news with Luke Sidham-Dundon. And Luke, the US Justice Department is abandoning its pursuit of journalists from the New York Times over their reporting of the president's plane. This was previously getting pretty heated.
5: It was, Sally. This is one of a few stories out of DC, out of the United States today. You know, of course, there's the new tariffs, also the agreement, the nuclear, civil nuclear agreement with Saudi Arabia. But this one might not get as much attention this morning. This move to subpoena a number of journalists at the Times was seen as the latest effort from the Trump administration to pressure news media over in the United States. Of course, it had already drastically changed the access to the administration in the White House press pool. It had slashed funding for public broadcasting, also sued a number of media companies. A year ago, Qatar gifted the US Defense Department this luxury new plane, a Boeing 747-8, that the US then turned into Air Force One. And it entered into service a few weeks back when the president flew to Turkey for the NATO summit. But when he left on one of the older models, people began to ask why. What was up with the new plane? Now, the New York Times reported the switch had come at the urging of the Secret Service. And then extraordinarily, it reported that the newer plane lacked some of the advanced security features of the older aircraft. Some of those features, including anti-missile capabilities, something that analysts said at the time would be pretty important given the route the plane was flying with conflicts, in Ukraine and also with the Middle East. Both articles cited anonymous sources, so media organisations, including the ABC, haven't been able to independently verify what the Times reported. Of course, it was denied by the Trump administration. The US president on board the older Air Force One later that day after leaving Turkey brushed off any suggestions that there were issues with his newer plane. But pretty soon after, journalists Julian E. Barnes, Eric Lipton, Tyler Pager and Eric Schmidt received subpoenas seeking phone records and a grand jury testimony. There was concern that, they could be forced to reveal sources, one of the key tenets of journalism. And it was called a real threat to the independent press by the US National Press Club. It was particularly worried that it would silence potential future sources who may come to the paper. So, Sally, this morning the Justice Department has said it would withdraw those subpoenas. Whether or not that is the end of that case, we'll have to see. The president frequently calls out the New York Times. Maggie Haberman, who we spoke to a few weeks ago, talked about the fact that he seems to have some sort of a soft spot for the Times. He wants positive coverage in his hometown newspaper, but at the same time, he regularly calls it out and criticises it. So probably not the last we hear about that tension.
1: And Luke, you and I, we need to take up swimming very, very quickly. looking at the Commonwealth Games, the country's wealthiest person is dangling a huge cash prize for Aussie swimmers.
5: Yeah, we could pack up and retire if we did well enough. This is, of course, mining magnate, now prominent Pauline Hanson supporter Gina Rinehart, who's offered tens of thousands of dollars for medals and records in the pool. She has confirmed she is offering the same bonuses that were up for grabs for swimmers at the 2024 Paris Olympics. $20,000 for a gold medal, $15,000 for silver and $10,000 for bronze. And if you do break a world record, $30,000 up for grabs. Given the $10,000 for bronze, I feel like $30,000 for a world record could be a little higher. Not sure what the going rate is. Australian swimmer Kyle Chalmers, though, has welcomed the move, saying that it will provide more incentive for athletes.
6: I'm not going to say that it's not a good thing. I'm super grateful to obviously have the support of CGA to get us here, but to be able to have some medal incentive, it gives us a lot more purpose and reason. Otherwise, you get a medal and the uniform.
5: Australian swimmer Carl Chalmers there. It does, I think, raise some interesting questions, Sally. yeah, but of course, the Commonwealth Games kicking off yesterday, the opening ceremony this morning with the King and Queen landing in the TARDIS, emerging from the TARDIS. Some remarkable scenes there, and hopefully some remarkable efforts we'll see in the pool too.
1: Luke, thank you. It's 25 to 9. Well, just as the FIFA World Cup wrapped up, another global sports event has kicked off this morning. As you're hearing, Glasgow in Scotland is hosting the 2026 Commonwealth Games, with Team Australia joining in on the opening ceremony celebrations earlier this morning.
2: Australia! What a moment for Tim Hodge and Nina Kennedy. Tim Hodge, our baton holder, a three-time Paralympian. Nina Kennedy, a beautiful smile. She won women's pole vault gold medal in Paris, becoming the first Australian woman to win that Olympic event. And they're proudly leading out the Australian team here in Glasgow.
1: Well, thanks to Channel 7 for that audio. And it was pole vaulter Nina Kennedy leading the Aussies into the arena, one of the more than 250 athletes in the green and gold who will compete at the Games. Petria Thomas won Commonwealth and Olympic gold in the pool. She's now chef de mission for the Australian team for the Com Games and joins me now from Glasgow. Petria, great to have you on the program. Good morning.
7: Good morning. Thanks for having me.
1: Well, what's the feeling like amongst the athletes on the team?
7: Look, everyone's very excited to be here and very excited for the competition to get underway. In fact, our bowlers have already had their first competition today and had a couple of good results. So, it's great and really kicks off in earnest tomorrow with a number of sports starting up.
1: And is this is a smaller Com Games team for this event and a slightly scaled back event, is that right?
7: Yeah, that's correct. It's less sports than would normally be the case and hence less athletes. But it's great to have the sports here that we do have, and we're really looking forward to supporting them to achieve the best they possibly can.
1: What sort of reaction has there been from the local people in Glasgow to hosting these games?
7: Oh, I think, the Glaswegian people have really got behind the games. We're very, very thankful to our Scottish friends for stepping up to host these games and really thrilled to be here. I think it's going to be a great spectacle of sport.
1: These games, of course, were originally supposed to be held in Victoria until the state government abandoned the bid over cost concerns. Why do you think the Commonwealth Games still matter so much for athletes and many members of the wider community?
7: Oh, look, I think the Commonwealth Games has been going for almost 100 years. So it's steeped in tradition, and I think it's a great gathering of the Commonwealth nations and territories. There's not that many multi-sport events, on the calendar, and the Commonwealth Games is a really great games in itself, and it has a really special feel about it when you come to a Commonwealth Games. It's known as a friendly games, and there's a reason why. It just has a totally different feel about it to the Olympic Games. So, it's a great event, and we're really, really happy to be here as an Australian team, and everyone's really excited to get out and perform their best. And I think our athletes will do a fantastic job.
1: Petria, your chef de mission, it's a role that you've occupied before. What kind of word do you have with the athletes in the lead up to something like the Commonwealth Games? Athletes are looking to perform on this stage, but a lot of younger people, things can go wrong. What's your message been to them?
7: Oh, it's just about, when we come together in big teams like this, it's just about supporting one another and getting behind one another. It's, for some it'll be, they've been to the games before. For others it'll be their first time. So there's a real range of people on the team. And I think it's just about, I always try to talk about just enjoying the moment and being united as a team and supporting each other, because I think when Australian teams come together like this, it's our real strength.
1: Billionaire Gina Rinehart has pledged to reward Australian swimmers who win medals and break world records at the Commonwealth Games with cash bonuses. What's your view on that? Do you welcome it?
7: Oh, look, I'll never begrudge athletes, being able to accept prize money as such like that. Half their luck, I think. That's not an official team partner, so it's not going to all athletes. It's just been offered to the swimmers. So, I don't really have a position on it so much, to be honest.
1: Just finally, the Com Games also, of course, include para athletes. How is our team looking for the para events?
7: Oh, look, we've got a great para contingent on this team. In fact, it'll be our largest percentage of para athletes ever for a Commonwealth Games team. And the Commonwealth Games is a really special event for that reason, being the integrated nature of the Games. It's a real feature, and I know everyone on our team loves that it is integrated. So I think our para athletes are looking really good, and they'll be doing their country proud as well.
1: Well, Patria, you've got a lot on your plate over the next few days. It's been great to have you on the program. You've been one of my favourite swimmers for years and years and years. Such a gutsy, determined competitor and a quiet achiever as well with all that you've done. Thank you very much for making some time this morning.
7: Thank you. My pleasure.
1: Patria Thomas there, chef de mission for Australia's Commonwealth Games team in Glasgow, 19-9. Well, protests have been held across parts of Ukraine this week following the sacking of the country's defence minister as part of a major overhaul of Ukraine's wartime government. President Volodymyr Zelensky has since dismissed his top general and appointed a new army chief in an effort to appease protesters in what the president hopes will be a turning point in Ukraine's war strategy. Meanwhile, EU ambassadors have finally signed off on the latest package of sanctions against Russia that happened yesterday. Kira Rudik is a Ukrainian MP and leader of the Ukrainian Holos Party. I spoke to her earlier. Kira, thousands of people joined mass demonstrations in Ukraine over the past week after President Zelensky dismissed the defence minister. Why has there been such a public outcry?
8: Because Minister Fedorov is a symbol of innovation in Ukrainian army. He is a symbol of the asymmetric steps that Ukraine is taking against Russia to defend ourselves and actually have a chance against enemy who is 10 times bigger than us and stronger than us. And he was a minister for only 6 months. He was showing amazing results. He was fighting corruption in the army and military procurement. He was producing innovation in drones in the battlefield. And so to stop him only after 6 months at the office felt like people were betrayed, felt like people were not being very straightforward with. And Ukrainian people feel it very well. And this is why there was this public outrage saying, if he is successful, why are you removing him?
1: Why was he removed? What's your understanding as to why?
8: So officially, President Zelensky said that it was because of the conflict between Minister Fedorov and previous commander-in-chief Alexander Sirsky, who is much more conservative in his approach. However, we all see that Minister Fedorov was getting more and more public support and becoming a very successful politician. So perhaps President Zelensky felt that removing him from his position will remove a potential rival in some future elections.
1: Have you seen protests like this before during the war regarding the future of a politician?
8: There has not been similar protests during the war. However, last year we had protests against removing the anti-corruption organs Freedom, and people were very upset about it as well. So it seems that right now when we don't have elections, people need a way to express themselves. And having so many people in the streets is showing you once again that Ukraine is a democracy and that we are able to remain democracy even at the toughest time of the war. But no, there has been not anything like that supporting any sort of politician before.
1: President Zelensky has since appointed a new chief of the army, Major General Drabaty, on Tuesday. What do we know about him?
8: So if we were talking that previous commander-in-chief was rather conservative in his approach, the new commander-in-chief, Mihailo Dropati, is rather an innovator. He is a representative of new, young Ukrainian military commanders. He proved himself at the battlefield, and he is extremely important and popular amongst Ukrainian civilians and Ukrainian military. So we have very high hopes on him, but also right now President Zelensky removed this obstacle that he said he had for having Minister Fedorov at his position. So this is why people on the streets are asking right now, if there was a conflict, right now this conflict is removed, why would not you return a successful Minister of Defense back to his position?
1: Do you think there's any chance that the minister will be reinstated, Kyr?
8: According to President Zelensky, there are still negotiations where he's trying to find a place for Mr. Fedorov, so he will continue being concentrated on the battlefield and innovation at the battlefield. However, we do not see the results just yet, because it seems that by returning Minister Fedorov, President will show a sort of weakness that he can be pressured or he can be pushed and do what he did not intend to. But let's see, you know, since the beginning of full-scale invasion, we were all concentrated not on our political ambitions, but on how to make sure that we will survive the war and win the war. And we hope that at some point President Zelensky will remember that one should put his ambitions aside rather to do what is necessary for his country.
1: That's Kyra Rudick there, a Ukrainian MP and leader of the Holos Party in the Ukrainian Parliament. 14 minutes to nine.
9: This is homicide. You don't trust anyone.
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1: Life has a way of forcing us to grapple with uncertainty. And today on Life Matters, Beverly Wang is assembling a team to help build your uncertainty tolerance and how it could open the door to opportunities that you may otherwise miss. Beverly, good morning to you. What can we expect?
15: Hi, Sally. Yeah, the Dream Team is assembling, and the other team of the a member of the Dream Team is the listener, you out there. Please call in on 1-300-225-5576. And we're talking about coping with uncertainty, Sally, given all the far-flung places you've worked in your career and also the logistical high-wire act of hours of daily live radio from the crack of dawn. I'm sure you've got a lot of experience coping with uncertainty. Do you have any nuggets of wisdom to share?
1: I used to absolutely crave uncertainty and disruption, but not anymore. I'm happy to
15: You're
1: be
15: in
1: indoors.
15: The stable period.
1: Oh, that, yes.
15: I embrace the uncertainty of Life Matters on a Friday because it does all hang on who calls in. I really only have parts of the plan and I relish that. But, you know, when it comes to other types of uncertainty, financial uncertainty, sudden jolts in our health and our work lives, that is a lot more unsettling. And, you know, the brain doesn't like uncertainty. We all have different tolerances for the unknown. And I want to hear from listeners if they've ever made a big jump into the unknown. What helped you do that? What helped you cope? On the flip side, is there a big change in your life that you want to make, but the uncertainty factor of the unknown is holding you back and making you feel stuck? How do you get beyond this? The Dream Team, as you said, Simone Stolzoff, an author, and Sara Doherty, a psychologist, will be with me to take your calls on 1-300-225-5576.
1: Well, there you go. I'm uncertain about uncertainty now. Bev, thank you very
15: Listen,
1: much.
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1: I shall. Beverly Wang with Life Matters coming up after nine this morning. Well, it is Friday, which means we all get to talk about science. So this week with Radio National science reporter Jacinta Bowler. But first, we need to solve this Friday brain teaser. I'll give it to you again. We've been having quite a bit of debate about this on the Radio National Breakfast team this morning. Here we go. Which one of the following names is the odd one out? Miles Franklin, Isaac Newton, Ezra Pound, Graham Parsons, and Naomi Watts. Jacinta is here with the answer and a bit of a wrap on how the Radio National Breakfast listeners have performed this morning. Jacinta, tell us what we need to know here.
13: Yeah, so this one was a bit difficult. This is a Jonathan special. He brought this to us while he was away, but I think it's really fun. So the answer here, a couple of people did pretty well. We had a few people that got the answer. Ross was one of them. So was Jen. Now, the reason for this is because all of them are measurements. A lot of people got that. Mm-hmm. But Newton is the only one that the measurement is actually named after. The rest of them are just because it's in the name.
1: We were onto the measurements, but we were throwing around various other scenarios. Now let's talk science, Jacinta, and from brain teasers to the other end of the body, into some remarkable work being done by zookeepers at Monarto Zoo in South Australia. Why are they feeding coloured glitter to southern white rhinos? What is going on?
13: Yeah, this is a pretty fun story. So they are feeding edible glitter, of course. We're not giving them, you know, pieces of plastic or anything like that. But the reason they're doing that is because they actually, when they poo, they poo in piles, and they all kind of do it together. And so when you have these droppings, you need to be able to distinguish which rhino did which poo. And one of the easiest ways of doing that is to have glitter within the poo so that you can easily see, you know, and then the different rhinos actually have different glitter as well. So gold for one and blue for the other.
1: So why do we need to distinguish between these rhinos?
13: Just for the hell of it. No, because what they are trying to do is determine whether they're pregnant or not. So blood tests can tell if an animal is pregnant, but fecal samples can do it slightly earlier. And so what they're doing is they're taking those fecal samples, they're testing them for pregnancy hormones, and that actually helps them be able to check, you know, all of those things as early and actually quite, you know, without that invasiveness of doing blood tests as well.
1: How important is it for the breeding aspect of this program at Monarto?
13: Well, these particular rhinos are quite endangered. So having white rhinos in zoos is an important way of being able to kind of keep that population going and just protect them as best we can. So in this case, making sure that this is happening is very important. And this has actually been happening for a really long time too, which I liked. So currently the two rhinos going through this are 15 and 7, but there were also rhinos that happened 10 years ago. This same technique was used by the last generation of rhinos when they were trying to get pregnant.
1: And we can all feel very sorry for these lady rhinos. I'm just checking online. Rhino pregnancy lasts about 15 to 16 months. So, it's a long journey for them. Can this glittery poo, Jacinta, can it be used with other animals for assessing other issues?
13: Yes. So this can be used with most animals where you need to be able to assess the poo and the poo is likely to be an issue. At the moment in this particular zoo, they're not doing it anywhere else, but other animals have been done in the past. They've been, I don't know if I can find it here, but there's definitely, this has been done in Victoria's Werribee Zoo and a couple of other ones as well, including Canada. So yeah, this is something that's done around the world. It's funny when you see these weird scientific things happening that, you know, you look at, it's a bit silly, but also it's really important for the science as well.
1: Very important, and I have a newfound respect for female white rhinos with 15 to 16 months to get there. Jacinta, thank you very much for joining me this morning.
13: Thanks for having me.
1: Jacinta Bowler there, a science reporter at Radio National Breakfast. And just in case you're wondering, white rhinos, the baby rhinos, are not born with horns. At birth, they're born with a small, soft, skin-covered nub called a horn bud, which eventually develops into a horn. You can always catch up on the brain teaser if you miss it by following Radio National on Facebook or Instagram. It's 6 minutes to nine. Well, it's been a busy morning for economics with oil and tariffs leading the agenda. Evan Lucas is back. Evan, first off, oil is back above $100 a barrel as attacks in the Red Sea create supply fears even more acute than before. How long before this actually hits supplies, and what broader implications will oil prices have?
16: So let's have a look at the first part of that question. Supply impacts are likely to take between 15 and a month to come through. In terms of the price movements of what happens, it normally takes between 1 and 3 weeks from the crude price to come through to the Bowser price for those out there listening in your cars. The other caveat, unfortunately, that's happening through that period is that the excise from the government and its discount rolls off next Friday. So from Monday, the 3rd of August, that all

0: puts into it. If you look, therefore, at what we got to $100 a barrel back in March, it meant that the average price of unleaded was between $2.10 and as high as $2.30. It meant that diesel, which is more affected by this, was averaging between $2.40 and as high as $2.60. That's the implication there. The broader implication is inflation. Globally already we have seen US debt markets. We've also seen Japan and also European debt markets move up higher on the idea that inflation is going to force central banks, not just here in Australia, but around the world, to raise rates. So the inflation story is the big one for the indirect impact of oil, but the acute one is clearly that the Bowser price is going to change.
1: Evan, we've also been reporting this morning that the US has implemented a new tariff regime on Australia. This news has broken in the past couple of hours. What was the justification for the increase and what are the economic impacts?
0: So this was the US Trade Representative Jamison Greer, who in June accused 50 countries, including us here in Australia, that their investigation showed that we had failed to stop goods made with force entering our markets and thus making it harder for American businesses to compete fairly. Now, we at the time pushed back absolutely as hard as we possibly could. The words were unwarranted, unsupported. There is absolutely no credible evidence for this bias finding to be found. But it has now been put into actualization, as you just said. We now have a 12.5% levy on Australian goods that will be exported to the US, up from 10%. The maths on that is quite interesting. 2025 was a big year for Australia's exports to the US because gold prices were so high. So last year, according to the US trade data, Australia exported $41.5 billion to the US. So that means that the 10% tariff, we paid 4.16 in tariffs. Now that tariff is paid by American consumers, not by us, but it makes our goods uncompetitive. But at a 12.5% rate, that means it jumps up to just on $5.4 billion, which is a $1.04 billion increase in tariff costs and therefore makes Australian products that little bit less attractive to American consumers.
1: Evan, does Australia have a recourse to oppose the tariff, and will this be the last time that the rate changes?
0: Well, that last part of the question is a good question. We've seen the tariff move up and down. Not only that, I'd probably also need to point out that it doesn't, you know, exclude certain sectors. We know that the administration is very much looking at pharmaceuticals, and pharmaceuticals could have as much as 100% tariff on it. That is one to watch. You know, beef is also one that's been there. But in terms of our remit, no, it doesn't look so. And under the new 301 tariff regime that's been used to justify this, there is almost no remit to actually sort of somehow get this back. Again, we've also seen that even with, you know, appealing to the World Trade Organization, appealing to the US itself, that there is almost no remit anyway. And considering that this whole idea is justified on forced labor, which there is no evidence at all that we do, it unfortunately means that we are facing down that tariff problem as being a fact rather than something we can push back on.
1: Thanks, Evan. Evan Lucas, a business and economics correspondent. Well, that's almost it from Breakfast for this morning. A big thank you to the Breakfast team, including audio engineer Mickey Grossman, a studio producer Eddie Diamond, producer Katie McAllister, supervising producer Jason Whittaker, and executive producer Eleni Soltis. Now, something very special for you to take us out today. To the top of the hour, this is a song that's gone viral in recent days. It's called Eastern Rosellas. It's sung by 7-year-old Miles Phillips from Sydney and composed by his dad. Enjoy it. Talk to you on Monday.

0: Coming to you from the lands of the Kulin Nation on ABC Radio National, this is Life Matters. Hello, I'm Beverly Wang. If you've ever suddenly lost a job, had a surprise health diagnosis, or a relationship end, you know what it feels like to grapple with uncertainty. Or maybe you're thinking of making a big change, but fear of the unknown is holding you back, and now you feel stuck and uneasy. Does this sound familiar to you? If it does, give me a call on 1-300-222-5576 and together let's explore whether it's possible to change your tolerance for venturing into the unknown. And in about 40 minutes' time, I'm going to ask the aunties whether bad friends deserve second chances. Let's talk. Better the devil you know than the devil you don't. How many times have you heard or used that proverb to explain why you prefer the status quo? Research backs this up. There's a University College London study that found that knowing you have a chance of getting a mild electric shock can feel more painful and stressful than when you're certain you'll be on the receiving end of a zap. Let's face it, though. Uncertainty is all around us, and our brains don't like it. It's an uncomfortable feeling. But what could you be missing out on when fear of the unknown drives decision-making? Today, my guests will argue that avoiding uncertainty comes at a cost, and there's practical steps to help you build your uncertainty tolerance. So let's get into it. 1-300-222-5576 is a number to call now to talk to me, Beverly Wang, on Life Matters here on ABC Radio National. Of that, I am certain. Tell me about your tolerance for uncertainty. Is it high or low? Why do you think that is? And have you got an example or a story that you'd like to share about that? How you cope with uncertainty can have a big impact on how you work through the curveballs that life throws at you. 1-300-222-5576 is the number. I want to know if there's a choice that you're afraid to make because you don't know how it will turn out. If you've already made that choice that was full of uncertainty, I'd love to hear how it turned out. 1-300-222-5576. I can see you calling in already. That's wonderful. Don't leave me hanging. Keep calling. And I want to welcome our guests, Simone Stolzoff, a journalist and author whose latest book is called How to Not Know, The Value of Uncertainty in a World that Demands Answers, and Sara O'Doherty, psychologist and president of the Australian Association of Psychologists. Simone and Sara, welcome to you both. Simone, I'm going to start with you, because it was your experience leaping into the unknown that kicked off your interest in uncertainty. Tell me about it.
1: There's a few different ways in for me. So I am a journalist, and I spent many years working in newsrooms, writing for newspapers and magazines. And about 5 years ago now, I decided to make the leap and started working for myself. I published my first book back in 2023, which is called The Good Enough Job, and it's about work's relationship to our identities and how for so many of us, work and identity have become entwined. And I went on tour and I talked to so many people about this book, and I'd always get some variation of the same question, which is, how should I be thinking about my career when the future feels so uncertain? And some days I wanted to just pontificate on the future of work. But on my more honest days, I wanted to throw up my hands and say, I'm not sure. I don't know. And that tipped me off to the idea that maybe uncertainty and our tolerance for it is the most important meta skill that we could be developing in this current age.
0: Sara, how does uncertainty come up in therapy?
2: Honestly, it is probably one of the biggest topics that we would cover with the majority of my clients in the majority of their sessions. So we're talking about anxiety and fear. We're talking about past experiences that have informed how they might be approaching new experiences. And we're talking about their willingness to be open and confront new experiences. So it can absolutely come up in any aspect of my clients' lives. So yeah, keen to get into it.
0: Simone, I'm curious for your thoughts on uncertainty at this moment in time that we find ourselves, which I think is A funny cross-section, almost a contradictory cross-section of extreme uncertainty with certainty. I think that tech in the palm of our hands makes us feel sure a lot. We've got GPS guidance. We've got all sorts of apps to tell us what is the best choice to make for any kind of restaurant choice or any kind of life hack that we want, right? So there's kind of that certainty factor that tech gives us. But you zoom out, you know, we've got wars, we've got cost of living pressures, we've got fears of things like artificial intelligence. Tell me what you're seeing in this present moment when it comes to the sense of uncertainty.
1: You're absolutely right. And so there's two things going on. The first is that the world is becoming more uncertain. There's an economist from Stanford named Nicholas Bloom who's been tracking uncertainty since the early 80s. And since he began collecting data, the five highest measurements of global uncertainty have all occurred in the last 5 years. So between the pandemic, the shifting tariff policies, the rise of AI, some of these wars overseas, it's no secret that the world is incredibly uncertain right now. But there's another phenomenon that is less often talked about, which is that our intolerance of uncertainty is also on the rise. Many researchers attribute this to the rise of the internet and more specifically smartphones, which I think do two things. One, our phones bring all of the world's uncertainties into our pockets. And so now we can track the real-time updates of a war overseas or the real-time location of our children. But access to more information has not necessarily made us any wiser. It often just fuels our anxiety. The second thing that phones do is that they create the expectation that answers should be readily available. I don't know about you, but maybe 10 years ago, I would have been okay not knowing the name of a given actor. But now, because the information is in my pocket, I feel an almost involuntary need to reach for it right away. So the world is becoming more uncertain. Our tolerance for uncertainty is in decline. And that's why I argue so many of us feel anxious and unmoored.
0: That sounds grim, Simone. Hopefully we can talk our way through this. Sara, I think we need some therapy from you. What are your thoughts on what Simone has just laid out for us?
2: I think that there is, in fact, there's always been uncertainty in the world. But I think to Simone's point, we just have more access to information. And the more access to information that we have, the greater our expectation of predictability and certainty. So, for instance, people are going on holidays and they are planning their holidays using Instagram and then wanting to recreate some of the Instagrammable experiences overseas. Whereas in the ages prior to Instagram, people would just have more of a sense of openness to exploration. And this idea of having a goal to work towards, having something that they want to do, having access to more information means that we are going to have less of a tolerance to uncertainty and less of a willingness to, I guess, go about exploring and being curious and winging it.
0: Is that because there's an inbuilt sense of comparison when you're trying to model your holiday, for example, after what an influencer captured?
2: There's definitely that element as well. But I also think that, you know, when we are going into a new situation, whether that's traveling or a new job or a new relationship, we do kind of want a little bit of an idea of what to expect. Mm. And I don't think that that is completely unreasonable. I mean, you know, people used to buy travel books all the time, Lonely Planet, for instance. And this idea of at least I'll be able to picture what to expect when I get there, that gave us somewhat of a sense of predictability. Now we have step-by-step guidelines of how to recreate Instagrammable moments. And I just find that fascinating because the more we rely on this information to get this sense of certainty, the less we're actually willing to step outside of that box and try something truly new.
0: Interesting. I've been asking you, listening on to Life Matters on ABC Radio National, to call me, Beverly Wang, here on 1-300-225-5576 and tell me about a curveball that life threw at you, plunged you into uncertainty, and how you coped with it. And on the line, we have Michelle in Sydney. Michelle, you called in because something happened in your life 17 years ago that really plunged you into the unknown. What

0: was that?
1: You could say that, yes. So it feels like 1,000 years ago now, but I was in my early 40s, and although I wasn't trying, I fell pregnant. And I was really fit at the time, and so that's possibly what helped me. But during a routine pregnancy examination, they discovered that I had a rare heart tumour, and I was 4 months pregnant, and immediately thrown into, well, we have to rush you in for open heart surgery tomorrow. And I'm like, but I'm 4 months pregnant. What's going to happen to my baby? And the specialist, well, we actually don't know, because this is such a rare tumour. It's actually, whilst open heart surgery has been performed on women all over the world, this particular surgery has never been performed on a pregnant woman, so we just don't know. And so at 43 years of age, my first child, it was awful. I did not want to lose a child, and at the same time, I didn't want to lose my life. So it was a terrifying prospect, an absolutely terrifying prospect.
0: Well, wow, Michelle, it sounds like you're here with us today, so you're okay, which is wonderful to hear. But that is double whammy on top of double whammy. That's two strikes of uncertainty. Can you take me back to that time and what kind of headspace you were in and how you worked through it?
1: Look, I don't know that. All I can say is I had no choice. Initially I said, well, no, you're not going to, I'm not having the open surgery. You can just wait until the baby's born and then you can take it out. And I said, well, we can't do that, because if we leave it in, the nature of the tumour is it can break up and embolise and cause, it can go anywhere and you will die and your baby will die. But at least this way, you will survive, and maybe your baby will survive. And it was just so traumatic. I didn't have family here. My relationship was on the rocks. It was really, really, really, really, really tough time. So I had to pretty much navigate that by myself and just have faith that everybody was in the room for all the right reasons, and that the baby, because it was a world's first, the operating theatre was filled with people, doctors watching the surgery. So my heart surgeon was under a bit of pressure to make sure it was a success. And I've just dropped my daughter to school this morning. So it worked, and she saved my life.
0: That is such an amazing story. Thank you so much for sharing. Before I let you go, just share with me finally, how do you think that experience of extreme uncertainty has shaped you in the aftermath when it comes to the unknown?
1: It sounds so cliched, but feel the fear and just move forward, because there's no other choice. There is no other choice. You just have to bite down, take a big deep breath and move forward. And when you can get through it and get through the other side I'm alive and my baby's alive and everything is fine. I don't know. I'm babbling. I don't think I really
0: think
1: that I can offer.
0: Feel the fear and just move through it is a really beautiful encapsulation. And thank you. I'm sure a lot of people listening will be taking that with them today. I know I will. Sara O'Doherty, can I come to you and get your reflections on what Michelle has shared?
2: Absolutely. First of all, that sounds like such an awful choice to have to make, but I absolutely understand this idea of letting go of control. Pregnancy is one of those situations that a lot of my clients encounter. This idea of I need to let go of this sense of control, where their bodies are outside of their control. They might have a birth plan or an idea of how they want the pregnancy and the birth to go, but anything can happen. And it's about this idea of trust versus risk. And at some point, we have to take that risk and feel as though we can trust the experts in the room to do the best jobs that they can. And that trust and risk, they're on opposite sides of the same coin. In order to build that trust, that confidence, that reassurance for ourselves, we do need to practice risk-taking. And that might be small risks, controlled risks, Or it might have to be, I'm going to have to take the plunge and feel as though I have no choice and just do the thing.
0: Simone, before we jump to our next caller who's standing by, I want to hear from you about what research says about what determines a person's ability to tolerate uncertainty. Is it nature? Is it nurture?
3: It's a combination of things. And just as Sarah was saying, through evidence, we can build confidence over time. And so one of the follies of our modern age is because this uncertainty can be so quickly eradicated from our brains via technology or via the false certainty that gets peddled by experts or pundits on TV, we often are robbed of the practice of sitting with what we don't know. But like any tolerance, it's built through exposure. And so when we're willing to take those small risks, when we're willing to microdose uncertainty in different facets of our life, it better equips us to deal with the bigger uncertainties that we may face later.
0: Thank you. Let's go to Tina in Victoria. Tina, your guiding philosophy in life is leap and the net will appear. Tell me about how that came to you.
4: It's a lovely saying from Julia Cameron. When I was 17, I went to America as an exchange student. At 21, I got married to my lovely husband, which I thought was way too young. At 30, I was pregnant and working while he was a full-time student. At 50, he died, and there was terrible, terrible court cases for 2 years. And at 60, I went to live in Italy, which was a complete disaster, but another favourite quote of mine is Michael Caine says, you know, when I die, I want to regret the things I did, not the things I didn't do. So that's probably been my guiding philosophy.
0: Tina, have you always been this courageous when it comes to risk?
4: I think so, yeah. Yep. I surfed when I was 13, you know, in treacherous waters with my brother. And, yeah, I'm quite conservative in my life, but I always think, oh, that looks like a good thing to do. I'll do that. You know, I'm curious.
0: What are the factors in your life you think that have helped you make those risks, take those risks and feel like, yeah, I'm going to be okay?
4: Well, I was just listening to the last caller and I thought I'm from a great line of migrants. My grandmother's grandfather came from China. My dad came from Sicily. You know, my husband's family were Irish Catholic. I just think we're wanderers and we just think the next thing's going to be all right. You know, you have faith in people, you have faith in yourself. And like when I went to live in Italy, it was, you know, it wasn't the romantic dream like being on holiday there 3 times before. So I thought, no, that's not working. I'll just go home and plan my next move.
0: Tina, thank you so much. Really appreciate your philosophy on life. Simone Stolzoff, let me come to you for a comment because, I mean, Tina's perspective is so interesting because even when things haven't worked out, she seems to be quite okay with that. Mm. Whereas somebody else with a different mindset would really beat themselves up about it.
3: One distinction I like thinking about is the difference between one-way door versus two-way door decisions. The one-way door decisions are the decisions that are hard to reverse. Questions like, who should I marry or should I buy this house? But the majority of answers and decisions that we make in our life are actually two-way door decisions. They're decisions that if, like Tina, we decide to move to Italy and realize it was a grave mistake, we can walk back through that door and make a different choice. The problem occurs when we take the analytical, deliberative decision-making process that we might apply to a one-way door decision and try to apply it to a two-way door decision. That's when we get the rumination, the uncertainty, the analysis paralysis. And just like Tina's philosophy of leap and the net will appear, one thing that I like to think about is that action absorbs anxiety. It's only through taking steps, taking action, that the clarity often begins to emerge. So many times we think that we need to do all the research, make all the pro-con lists, talk to everyone who's been in a similar situation. But sometimes you do need that faith to be able to take action, even when you're not sure what outcome you might get.
0: I think it's a beautiful philosophy to have, but the little voice inside me is asking, well, what if you don't have a net? And I think we need to take a moment to consider whether even the ability to take a risk is a bit of a rich person's problem, if you know what I mean. So some people simply don't have nets, regardless of how much they want to strive for it. And when that's the case, how do we have to think about this, Simona? How do you consider that conundrum in all of your research?
3: You're absolutely right. You know, even having options or having choices is something that a certain level of privilege allows you to do. But the truth is, all of us have uncertainty in our lives. It's unavoidable. Those in a more precarious position might not be able to consider how much risk they're willing to tolerate, and they just have to do what they can day after day in order to get by. You know, I think about, you know, I've written this book called How to Not Know, about the virtue of uncertainty.
0: And try for it. And when that's the case, how do we have to think about this, Simona? How do you consider that conundrum in all of your research?
3: You're absolutely right. You know, even having options or having choices is something that a certain level of privilege allows you to do. But the truth is, all of us have uncertainty in our lives. It's unavoidable.

0: their computer in Sydney. And so one of the things that I like about the topic is that it's universal. All of us must face uncertainty, whether we like it or not. We don't have a choice. And by being able to develop the skills to develop our tolerance for it and become more skillful in the way that we approach the uncertainty of our life, we can more gracefully adapt to whatever the future may bring.
1: This is Life Matters here on ABC Radio National. I'm Beverly Wang, taking you through to 10 o'clock this morning. I'm speaking with Simone Stolzoff, who's got a new book out called How Not to Know, as well as Sara O'Doherty, a psychologist and president of the Australian Association of Psychologists. If you want to join this conversation and share your story or reflection of diving into the unknown, embracing uncertainty, or else sharing your fear of uncertainty, which is completely understandable and valid, 1-300-225-576. If you've got a question about how we can actually change our tolerance for uncertainty, I'd also love to hear from you. Now, before we go to our next caller, Sara, I'd like to bring you in. What is this idea of analysis paralysis?
2: When we are focused on a problem, because our brains are very much geared towards looking towards the next challenge or the next problem, next issue that we have to overcome. Our brains are problem-solving machines. We then might be able to look at what are the different options that I have in order to solve that problem. Now, the issue here is when we don't then take action, we're stuck in that rumination cycle of looking at the problem, looking at the various solutions, doing our pros and cons list, making plans, but maybe never actually translating those plans into action. And we end up in a state of extremely heightened anxiety, but also a bit of a freeze mode. We're not moving forward. We're not running away. We're just stuck. And that stuckness ends up being something that a lot of people find themselves in when they might not feel like they have the ability or the courage to move forward. And part of being able to move forward is picturing what I would do to cope in a particularly challenging situation. And if I can't picture that, then I don't have an idea of what I could actually do if or when that challenging situation arose.
1: Let's take a call from Helen in Queensland. Helen, you have dipped your toe into uncertainty with a new strategy for planning holidays. Tell me all about it.
3: Oh, well, in our relationship, I tend to be the person who does most of the planning. And just earlier this year, we were planning a trip to New Zealand and I was really busy with work. And I just thought, I can't cope with planning this trip. And my partner was busy with other things. So I just thought, right, we're just going to plan our first stop. And it ended up being a little town in New Zealand where I had some work colleagues and who were friends. And we just said, right, we're going to spend a few days there and then we'll just see what happens. And our whole trip, we spent 3 weeks just doing that, just sort of going from one place to another and just sort of seeing who we met, what stories we heard, and planning our next stop. And just now we're just away for a few days. We just had the opportunity for a friend to house sit and look after our doggies. And we've just done the same thing. And we've had the most amazing encounters with people. And we're up at Mount Glorious, only an hour and 40 minutes away from home. And with nature and with people. And for example, yesterday we just went to a cafe and not knowing if we were going to, my partner's quite fussy about cafes, not knowing if that was going to meet the standard, but it had such a great vibe. And while we were there, this group of musicians just came in who like just playing for no pay. And they were wonderful musicians. I'm Jewish and one of the guys came over for a chat and happened to like klezmer music. So I got sort of regaled with klezmer music. And in the afternoon, just went for a walk down the road from where we're staying and found this amazing sculpture garden.

0: and the person who runs it ended up having this, you know, quite long philosophical discussion, and we're going back there this morning to help with some garden maintenance.
1: That sounds like a lot of fun, Helen. And as a person who plans every single stop on a multi-stop holiday, you're making me think again about how I plan holidays. I'll keep you posted what I do next time. But how do you think... Do you think that this attitude to just planning the first stop of your holiday is going to transfer into other aspects of your life?
0: I think it has already. I think it does help me cope with not being, I need to be in control of everything, because, of course, you know, as your guests have said, you know, we're not in control of, you know, it's an illusion. And so, yeah, I think I'm just far more relaxed about going with the flow. And also, we're in our 60s now, so this approach of holidays as well is like going back to the future. Like when you jump in a car with a tent and road and kind of know where we're going, north or south or west or whatever, and just sort of see what happened.
1: Wonderful,
0: and,
1: Helen.
0: Yeah, so I think totally the digital thing has made us feel like we have to plan everything and we're somehow incompetent if we don't.
1: Yeah. Thank you so much, Helen. Really appreciate you sharing this morning on Life Matters. If you've got a story like Helen's, please do call and share. 1-300-225-5576 is the number to call through to chat with me here on Life Matters on Radio National this morning. Denise in Narm, Melbourne, is our next caller. Denise, you've lived a life that's been full of situations where you had to deal with uncertainty. What have you learned from those experiences?
2: I think I've learned that I had strength that I didn't know about. I mean, I was quite a shy young person. Luckily, had a beautiful partner in my life, and we had our three children by the time I was 26. But when I was 32, we were in a car accident. My husband and one of my children died, and I was badly injured, so I was hospitalised for 10 months with broken neck and fractured skull and the whole range of things. And my parents were told I'd probably never walk or talk again, but I had a great incentive to parent my children, luckily for me, and great medical care. Not only was I able to walk and talk again, but I was able to parent them, and also decided that my attitude to change and to challenge had changed. I found a strength, and so I chose to go back to uni and study social work, not because I have the answers for other people, but I think that I can help people find their strength and they can find their answers. So I'm 70 now. That was, you know, a long, long time ago. But, of course, it shapes me, and it's made me not fear change, and to appreciate and recognise that everyone has strengths within them that often you don't know about.
1: Absolutely, Denise. That's so horrific, that tragic loss, and I'm really sorry. Thank you for sharing. And yes, I imagine being in those depths of grief and loss and your own injury would give you a really different perspective on uncertainty. Do you remember a moment or an example where you felt like, you know, you would make it through?
2: Well, I was unconscious for 6 weeks, and so the family were doing a 24-hour sitting with me. And when I became conscious, I hadn't realised what had happened. Luckily for me, I don't have a memory of the accident, which I'm sort of glad of. And it took me some time, and I eventually mouthed the, you know, where are Greg and Ben, and was told that I had to really... work out whether I wanted to recover, really. That was the truth. Yeah. And having decided that I did, because I still had my gorgeous two, my 12-year-old and 6-year-old boys that I wanted to be a parent to, I think that was my turning point. That was my decision, and luckily the medical system helped me to get there as well. So, yes.
1: Yeah. Denise, thank you so much, and go well. Thank you so much for sharing. Really appreciate it. The number is 1-300-225-5576 to call and share a story about your own experience with uncertainty and how you got through it here on Life Matters on Radio National. Sara O'Doherty, I'd like to come to you, not just to comment on the incredible story that our caller just shared with us, but also to get your thoughts on how we actually build up our uncertainty tolerance.
3: So what's come through really strongly, not just with that caller, but with the previous callers as well, is a lot of our guiding principles, our values, are what is supporting us to be resilient and to be strong. So when we talk about values, we're talking about the kinds of really important facets of ourselves, our belief in ourselves, and what really matters in our everyday. And the kinds of values that are coming through are things like openness to experiences, courageousness, curiosity, and also that recognition of one's own strength. And being able to recognize that I can get through really challenging times, and so therefore I will get through the next really challenging time, that absolutely supports us to build our confidence and therefore building our tolerance to uncertainty. The more we feel capable of managing change, of being able to get through really difficult situations, be able to either, you know, land with that support net or land on our feet on the other side, allows us to then take risks or make changes that might ordinarily feel a little bit anxiety provoking or even scary.
1: And Simone, where did your research take you when you went looking for thinkers or examples of how to build up an uncertainty tolerance?
4: I really like what Sara just said. You know, one of the principles from the book is that when we are certain about some aspects of our life, it makes it easier to hold uncertainty in others. So one of the pieces of advice that I give is to find your anchors. Your anchors can be something like your values, these boulders that will remain constant even as the winds swirl around you. They can be a commitment to live in a particular place, a commitment if you're a business owner to fulfill a particular mission, or maybe a commitment to a particular spouse. But the idea here is we can start with what we know will hopefully hold true. The second thing I often say is to focus on the next right action. There's this concept in Buddhism that I really like about focusing on the next right action, because so often when faced with uncertainty, we have this natural tendency to catastrophize. The metaphor I like is that facing uncertainty can feel like you're sitting on a rowboat on a lake that's shrouded in very heavy fog. You might not be able to see very far in front of you or know exactly where you'll end up, but you have two jobs. The first is to maintain faith that you'll eventually reach land. And the second is to keep rowing. And it's through that rowing, it's through that action that we begin to build confidence in ourselves that the path will emerge.
1: Let's take a call from Luke in Queensland. Welcome to Life Matters, Luke. You had a moment in your life where you had to completely pivot and change direction. What helped you get through that uncertainty?
5: Just to give you a quick summary of what happened is that I went to a return flight to America in California, where I was living at the time. I had a job, had a girlfriend, and I was on my way there and stopped at the airport and in San Francisco, and I got a visa refusal. There was visa complications there. So one minute I had my whole mindset focused on moving forward. The next minute I'm on my way back to Sydney. And so I had to learn to accept the situation very quickly. And what actually helped me get through it was this book called The Power of Now by Eckhart Tolle. And it was a real game changer, because I had no real backup. I was quite young. I was in my early 20s. I had no backup, security blanket as far as family go. It was all my family were in America at the time. So I had to be very quick to learn you know, what helped me learn that was is that there is no, there actually really is no future. It's what you're doing now. And I think that the biggest problem that we have is this fear of the unknown. It's trying to formulate a future plan when there's never been a future. It's all the future really is a string of now moments all put together. And if we focus on where we are now,

0: then we're more prepared to be ready for the future. And the thing was as well, if I wouldn't mind adding, the strange thing with the flip side to this is that change in direction, it actually pushed me into another path, which opened a whole lot of new doors that was actually the best thing for me. So quite often we think that it's a bad thing that happens, but quite often it can open doors and it can be a blessing in disguise as well.
1: You've shared a lot of great ideas for us to take with us and think about today, Luke. I guess I just am craving a postscript. What happened? Were you able to get back to California, or did you end up staying in Australia?
0: No, that was it. The door closed. Mm. That was it. So that's why it was such a hard one for me, because I had family. I had a girlfriend that was getting quite serious at the time as well. So I knew as soon as it happened, I needed to accept what is happening right now very quickly, and then I could be clear about where I'm going forward. So.
1: Thank you so much for sharing. What an interesting story, and lots to think about in terms of. Sara, I want to come to you, because what Luke's kind of pointing out is that I think we have control. We try to map things out, but in reality, there's so many things that could happen at any given moment that can throw us off of our chosen path. And that realization can be very unsettling, but how can it also be helpful?
2: 100%. I think that there is, we again have a tendency to plan, to want to problem solve, to want to sort of have this idea of where we're going to and how we're going to be moving forward. But being able to navigate any of those little changes and roll with the punches, that becomes a skill that we develop through practice and through resilience. And part of what we need to be doing, I guess, in this problem-solving process that we're going through, multiple times, probably even hundreds of times a day, is actually stopping at the end of that process and reflecting on what happened? What did I do well? What's repeatable? How would I like to take that forward? And I think a lot of us forget that positive self-reflection piece at the end of it, because we're so busy jumping from one problem to the next problem that we're not taking the time to pause, to reflect, to actually analyze what did I do well and how does that reflect on me as a person and my character and also my strength and ability to move forward.
1: Simone Stolzoff, I want to come to you for some final thoughts. In this world that is so oriented to finding solutions and feeling certain and feeling like a winner at life, whatever that means, what is your, I guess, call to arms for being more open to embracing uncertainty?
3: I'll share a brief story from a friend of mine named Emily that I think gets at the heart of the wisdom that we can take forward, which is when Emily was in her early 20s, her mom was given this potentially terminal diagnosis, and she was really struggling to cope. And one day, a family friend of hers named Bill came to visit the two of them in the hospital and asked Emily, "How are you doing?" And Emily said, "Honestly, Bill, I'm not doing very well. I am riding this roller coaster of anticipatory grief and fear, and I'm terrified of what might happen to my mom." And Bill said something very wise. He said, "Emily, the version of you that will handle that tragic event, if or when it ever takes place, will be born into existence in that moment. And that version of you will have more information, more context, and be better equipped to handle that than you are today. You have to trust in your future self's ability to handle your future problems." And so maybe that's one piece of wisdom we can all take. It's from Emily Anhalt, who is also a clinical psychologist and author. And I love this idea of trusting in our future selves, because it grounds us in what we can control in the now, as Luke very beautifully said. And it also prevents us from prematurely suffering about something that may never come to be.
1: Thank you so much. And I'm going to squeeze in one final call from Anita. Anita, welcome to Life Matters. I'm going to have to ask you to keep it quick, but your swim with humpback whales confirmed the way you want to move through life. Tell me more.
4: Well, very much.

0: So I've had a number of traumatic experiences, and I sort of was given this opportunity to swim with humpback whales in Tonga, and we actually had to sign a piece of paper to say that we knew it could be fatal. But it was the most humbling, unbelievably beautiful experience to be in with, say, a three-week-old calf with this huge eye looking at us, and his mother coming up later, who was absolutely enormous. And so I swam five times with different humpback whales, and I just would advise people to, yes, life can be difficult. Life can throw difficult things at us, and it can also throw wonderful, wonderful experiences if you take that risk and if you take that plunge.
1: Anita, thank you so much for being our last caller this morning on Life Matters and sharing that experience with us. I also want to thank my guest this morning, Simone Stolzoff, a journalist and author of The Good Enough Job, What We Gain When We Don't Put Work First, and more recently, How to Not Know the Value of Uncertainty in a World That Demands Answers. And Sara O'Doherty is a psychologist and president of the Australian Association of Psychologists. Thank you both for all your time. The next up, the aunties consider a break in trust in friendship.
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1: When your chosen family aren't making the cut, can you unchoose them? 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
7: Hello, welcome to you too.
8: Great to be here.
1: Aunt Annie, Auntie Annie, do you have what you call a chosen family?
7: I don't, because I am hyper independent and I do everything. It's me, myself and I. And I think if I could choose an emergency contact at this point, it'd be my dog.
1: You can put me down. Okay.
7: Oh, okay. Great.
1: All right. James, same question to you. Do you have a chosen family? How do you show up for each other?
8: Yeah, look, I don't have a chosen family. There's definitely people. I've moved around a lot, as you know, the past, like, what, 10 years. There are always people that I can call upon, but when it comes to chosen family, no. I have a family that acts like a family in the way that, you know, we don't really have a lot in common or get along if we talk about anything outside of, you know, the weather, but we always are there for each other.
1: Wow, bragging, James. let's see how our letter writer M's chosen family works for her. She writes, what a lot of my best friends have in common is that none of us are very close with our biological families. That means when any of us need family stuff, a lift to the hospital or the airport, care during illness, help moving house, or next of kin forms, we've always been there for each other. A few years ago, we decided to formalize the arrangement by calling ourselves the Love Cone, which makes me think of the Love Shack by the B-52s, but that's by the by. James, got response to what we just heard. Does a Love Cone sound nice to you?
8: No. This is, look, how lovely for these friends to be there for each other. But it does sound, dare I say, a little culty. But, you know, if that's what you're into, then go for it, I guess.
1: Okay, James, let's keep an open mind on behalf of M, please. Annie, how does the Love Cone sound to you?
7: It's an adorable phrase. I've never heard of the Love Cone, but it also sounds like Cone of Silence. Like, it sounds like, you know, there's a lot of secrets tightly held within the group.
1: The Love Cone is that place where, you know, we can get together and I won't say anything else. Do you, Annie, okay, it's great. You both have very oppositional responses to the Love Cone. Annie, do you think that any unexpected problems could arise from this arrangement?
7: It does sound very clingy. Like, do they all not have emergency contacts or their own, that they're really stuck together.
1: Where's their dog to call?
7: Yeah, where's their? Yeah, exactly. But I totally understand that, like, let's say you have bad relationships with your family, that you will need somebody to help you out with all those things. And these are huge

0: milestone events. Like, for instance, I try to move house by myself. It's never going to work. No. I do need to ask for help.
1: Yep. James, you're a bit of a cynic on the love cone, so I really want to hear what you think, how you think it could go wrong.
2: Well, I do wonder why they felt it was appropriate or needed to formalise such a friendship in some kind of agreement. You know, if you're all just there for each other, aren't you just there for each other without having to call yourselves
1: a group? Is that called friends?
2: Maybe, but yeah. What's your friendship group called?
1: Don't have a name
2: Jukebox
1: for it.
2: Jukebox Money?
1: Yeah, you're right. I mean, some group chats have names, but that's not what we call ourselves when we get together. I am curious about what this formalized arrangement looks like. Is it an MOU? Is it a binding legal agreement? Have they written things down? I am really curious about what formal means.
0: Maybe it's like the iTunes agreement. There's like 17 to 70 pages you've never read before. You didn't know what you were signing off on when you agreed.
2: Maybe and you're all forced to listen to that U2 album.
1: Or maybe you can buy it at the post office.
0: Yeah.
1: Who knows?
0: Exactly.
1: Fill in your own love cone agreement. Love you. We're just having a bit of fun. Okay. Aunties, let's go back to Em's story. Em says, last year, a newer friend asked if she could be made part of the group. We'd all grown close to her during COVID. The vibe felt right, so we started inviting her to all our close hangs and helping her out. But a few months ago, she started a new relationship and ever since has been completely MIA. Texts are ignored. She stopped coming to things. And recently, when we all made meals for a friend who'd been sick, she just didn't respond. Annie, what a turn.
0: Oof.
1: For such a committed arrangement, though, what do you think of vibes be the decision maker on whether you let someone into your cone of love?
0: Oh, yeah. I have definitely experienced losing friends to relationships, and when they break up, they come crawling back. I'm like, here we go. So I think you do get so many chances with me. I love the number 3. You know, 3 is the magic number. If you come back within that time, then yeah, well, you're welcome back. No questions
1: asked.
0: Those
1: are your terms and conditions.
0: That's my terms and conditions.
1: Are they articulated or are they just rest in your mind?
0: They rest in my mind. But now the whole nation knows. I have a strike counter.
1: It's got a strike system. James, what do you think of adding a new member to the love cone kind of as a late joiner?
2: Yeah, look, it is always can be a little bit rocky when you add someone into your inner circle, your love cone, love shack situation. But it sounds like this person's already tapped out. But so, you know, if there's you know, texts going unanswered, not like pitching in with the cooking, sounds like they've got other things on their mind. But on the other hand, this does sound like a classic family vibe where there's always someone in your family that isn't really there for you.
1: Yeah, the person who doesn't respond to your messages, that kind of thing.
2: Yeah, yeah, Auntie Janice, where are you? You know, so I feel like this is quite on brand for a family.
1: Okay, so do you think status quo, just let Em's friend, the new joiner to the love cone, be a kind of a silent member of the family for a little while? Let it run its course.
2: Well, yeah, but I still have a problem with the unanswered texts.
1: Yeah.
2: But, you know, I guess we do also have that friend that you'll text and then, like, 3 weeks later we'll go, oh, sorry, I forgot to get back to this.
1: Yeah.
2: Blah, blah, blah, blah, blah.
1: Yeah.
2: So I don't know, but it really depends on what was in that agreement.
1: Yes.
2: But look, if they're not replying, it sounds like they're tapping out. Maybe they saw a look into the love cone and thought, Don't know if this is for me.
1: Get me out of the cone. Okay, let's get to part 3. Let's see how else M's situation has played out. M writes, I get that the honeymoon period of any new relationship is all-encompassing and exciting, but it's been going on for a few months now and it feels hurtful. The whole idea of the love cone is to show up in the way we'd expect family to. We've already spoken to her about how much this is disrupting the connection of the group, but are wondering how many times we should let it happen before saying, hey, maybe this love cone is just not for you. I mean, Annie, you've been pretty clear. 3 strikes.
0: Yeah. It's great for people who run late as well. It's 3 strikes. Like, you know, more than half an hour? No. You're done as
1: more than
0: a
1: friend.
0: Half an
1: wow. That is a long time.
0: It is a long time. I'm
1: but
0: quite
1: do you,
0: generous.
1: Do you text in that half an hour or do you just let it?
2: Do they tell you that they're running late?
0: Yeah, usually. But I still think it's unacceptable.
1: Right. Okay. James, what do you think of M's conundrum of whether to rule on love cone abandonment or love cone second chances?
2: Yeah, look, Beverly, you know, I feel like you know where I'm going to go with this.
1: Go for it. Lay it
2: confront,
1: on me.
2: Confront. Yeah. Confront. Oof. Said person.
1: Confront.
2: Yeah. Why aren't you replying to my texts? Why?

0: Why aren't you pitching in? Do you even want to be part of the love cone? If you don't, that's okay. You don't have to be here. But we all stand up, we all look after each other, and you're not looking after us. Maybe you don't have to be here.
1: What is a way to maintain a friendship with this, I suppose, delinquent member of the love cone without having them be in the love cone, Annie?
2: I'm the opposite. I'm conflict avoidant. So I would be like, I can only assume that I'm not part of the priorities anymore and our group is not. So I'm happy to never respond.
1: So you're in the perspective, you're speaking from the perspective of the M's friend, the late joiner.
2: No. From the perspective of the people in the cone, if I've tried and I'm not hearing back from them, I'm just going to let that drift away.
1: Yeah.
2: Yeah. Rather than like James, what he has said, that's fantastic. I wish I was that brave, but I wouldn't directly ask anyone, why haven't you responded to my texts? In fact, I was going to suggest maybe faking a huge event, like someone's in hospital. You know, I'd rather go to those lengths just to test them.
1: Just to see if they
2: come.
1: Yeah, if they come back,
2: lure them back. Maybe a funeral, something dramatic.
1: So it's like an entrapment third strike.
2: Yes.
1: Yeah.
2: The final one is like major drama.
1: Well, I'd love to see both of those situations unfold, actually. I mean, James, being someone who's fond of just taking the bull by the horns, how has it worked out for you when you've been so direct and asking people? Yeah.
0: Well, I always get an answer, but there's usually an answer. Like, I don't know. Like, it's not as if I'm like that. I'm tactful with my confrontation.
1: Okay.
2: Do you think the people,
0: there is some tact there?
2: Okay. Do they lie to you though when they respond? Do you have a feeling?
1: Do you see the fear in their eyes?
2: Yeah.
0: Yeah, and then I feel like people are always honest with me because I'm always honest with them.
1: Yeah.
0: So this is where I would want said person to be, you know, maybe they just don't want to be there anymore, but at least you're not wondering anymore, you know? You're not wondering whether they should be there or not.
1: Okay.
0: And, you know, having to go to all that effort to put on a fake funeral.
2: I'm already making bookings.
1: Is there a third, before we let go, is there another option that you want to put on the table?
0: Hmm.
1: I mean, here's a bit of a grim thought from one texter. Mm. The friend could be in trouble, maybe the bad relationship is bad.
0: This is why I'm like, confront. Maybe they'll tell you that they're in trouble.
2: Mm. I think taking it off the platform, like if it was text, you need to go ring them. Or you know where they live, go suss them out, you know, in person. Not stalk them, but like, you know, maybe that is the case and they don't like texting, or there's something that they... Yeah, it's sometimes you can get quickly into an argument over text.
1: Well, yes. Hope you're listening in. Otherwise, catch up on ABC Listen. Lots of options for you there on how to solve the dilemma or just start a conversation about what's happening in the love cone situation, or, you know, taking Annie Louie's advice, either ignore or stage a really elaborate fake funeral, whichever you like. Annie Louie is hosting a new monthly comedy night in Melbourne at the Comedy Sanctuary. She'll be there next August 22nd, and you can go online for more information. Sure to be a good time if Annie's involved. And broadcaster with ABC Canberra, James Finlay, the most direct man on the radio. Thank you so much. Thank you to Em. If you have a dilemma that you want to share with Life Matters and our wonderful aunties, please write to lifematters@abc.net.au. Put Ask Auntie in the subject line. Tegan Taylor is back with you on Monday. And our executive producer is Lachlan McIntosh. Lachie is heading off on parental leave from today for a few weeks. We are wishing you and your beautiful family all the best, Lachie. Coming up on ABC Radio National, wondering what to read next? Keep listening. Kate and Cassie have got you covered for all sorts of recommendations. I'm Beverly Wang. Thanks for all your calls and messages today. We're going to do it again next week when we close out the Grandparent Trap series. I'll catch you then.